0: and Conservation Foundation will make their case against last year's decision by Environment Minister Murray Watt, extending the life of Australia's biggest gas project until 2070. They claim too much weight was given to the economic benefits of the North West Shelf project and not enough to its effect on nearby Indigenous rock art and climate change. The gas giant and the minister say 48 conditions attached to the approval will mitigate its impact on Aboriginal heritage. They argue climate change considerations were outside the scope of the assessment.
1: The US President Donald Trump has issued a strong warning to Iran, saying it will pay for the killing of any American soldier. Nick Parmeter reports.
2: In his latest flurry of social media posts, President Trump says every time Iran kills an American soldier, they will pay for that killing many times over. He says he's passed that directive on to his Defense Secretary Pete Hegseth and senior military staff. He also says Israeli Prime Minister Benjamin Netanyahu will not be arrested should he attend the next United Nations General Assembly in the US. New York Mayor Zohran Mamdani over the weekend said he was exploring whether his administration could arrest Mr. Netanyahu, who has an International Criminal Court arrest warrant out for him, over Israel's actions in Gaza.
1: The head of Yemen's Saudi-backed presidential council says it'll work on resuming oil exports. The Iran-aligned Houthi rebels have announced a maritime blockade of Saudi Arabia in retaliation for a Saudi blockade of ports and airports in Yemen. The country's internationally recognised government has been blocked from exporting oil in a move that also threatens to further disrupt global energy supplies. Rashad Al-Alimi says it will start work immediately to resume exports.
3: Our priorities include meeting the state's basic obligations, paying salaries, improving services, and supporting economic stability, ensuring that Yemen's wealth returns to all Yemenis instead of remaining hostage to the militia's recklessness and extortion.
1: British prosecutors say they've charged a 28-year-old man with murdering former politician Anne Widdecombe, who was found dead at her home earlier this month. Widdecombe, a prominent member of Nigel Farage's populist Reform UK, was found at her home in rural southwest England after sustaining what police described as serious injuries. She retired from Parliament in 2010. Britain's Crown Prosecution Service says Joshua Carey from Northern England has been charged with her killing. The Therapeutic Goods Administration says it's putting peptide promoters and suppliers on notice, warning of serious legal consequences. Here's National Health Equity reporter Rachel Carbonell.
4: A Four Corners investigation identified around 100 Australian operators offering treatments promoting wellness and anti-aging, despite limited evidence for many of the claims. The investigation raised concerns that gaps in regulation of unapproved products may be exposing consumers to health risks. The TGA has warned that there are significant legal consequences for individuals and businesses unlawfully advertising, importing, manufacturing or supplying unapproved peptides. Australia's health practitioner regulator APRA says it's concerned that some practitioners may be seeking to exploit the latest health trends by putting profits ahead of patients.
1: To sport, Olympic swimming champion Cam McAvoy is determined to improve on his own 50 metres freestyle world record at the Commonwealth Games in Glasgow. The Games start later this week and McAvoy will be the favourite to claim gold in his event. The 32-year-old swam 20.88 seconds at the China Open earlier this year, breaking the record set in 2009. He's told ABC Sport it was never the plan.
5: It was something that was not on the horizon, which means that coming back from China, I had to spend a bit of time to, I guess, decompress, recalibrate, find a new levelling zone, so to speak. But you've also got to think, this season is nested within a four-year plan.
1: Tuesday's weather, light showers about west coastal parts south of Durian Bay and along the south coast, with the chance of showers over remaining parts southwest of Durian Bay to Esperance through the day. Still some patchy morning fog over the southwest land division, as well as the far southwest Goldfields and Eucla. Partly cloudy in Perth today, the chance of fog about the hills this morning and a slight chance of showers this morning and afternoon. Light winds and an expected top of 18 degrees for the city, where right now it is 8.4 degrees. 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
6: Good morning, welcome to AM. I'm Melissa Clark in Canberra, coming to you from Ngunnawal country and acknowledging other custodians. On today's program, Dog Day interview, Barnaby Joyce defending his party leader Pauline Hanson while trying to keep his canine quiet.
7: I think, sit down! Sorry, it's a dog.

0: I have to apologise for this dog.
1: And China's big bet pays off. How the Middle East conflict has helped it to dominate the electric vehicle market. But first, the UK officially has a new Prime Minister, Andy Burnham, Britain's seventh leader in 10 years. He replaces Sir Keir Starmer, who was ousted just 2 years after leading the Labour Party to a landslide electoral victory. Andy Burnham has appointed former Defence Secretary John Healey as his Chancellor. He'd resigned from Sir Keir's cabinet over concerns about the level of defence spending, while former party leader Ed Miliband is the UK's new Foreign Secretary. Cyan Valence reports from London.
2: Britain's new Prime Minister, Andy Burnham, receives a rapturous welcome.
3: Thank you.
2: As he arrives at No. 10 Downing Street. This has become a familiar scene, and the new PM knows it.
4: I am acutely conscious that I am the sixth person in the last 10 years to walk up this street, the seventh Prime Minister since 2016.
2: The sixth, Mr. Burnham's unpopular predecessor, Sir Keir Starmer, stepped down following plunging support from the party and the public. In his final speech as PM, Sir Keir defended his legacy before leaving with grace.
5: I now pass the baton to Andy Burnham. I wish him every success. He has my full support.
2: Mr. Burnham is a former minister in the Blair and Brown governments who stepped back from national politics to become the mayor of Greater Manchester. But amid Sir Keir's plummeting popularity, he returned to national politics via a by-election last month. He's popular in the party and in Manchester, where he was nicknamed the King of the North. But for many Londoners, he remains an unknown.
6: I'll be interested to learn more about his policies and what he's got planned.
7: I don't know him, like, personally. But he seems to have a lot of ideas.
2: In his first speech as Prime Minister, Mr. Burnham promised to do things differently.
4: We will make this moment a circuit breaker for Britain.
2: He delivered his speech without notes or a lectern, a big break in tradition, pledging cost of living relief within days and a long-term plan to follow.
4: I will bring forward a new plan for Britain. A 10-year plan.
2: But in post-pandemic, post-Brexit Britain, patience has been in short supply. He's former Labour MP, now politics lecturer at Queen Mary University of London, Tony McNulty.
8: That's the dilemma of politics. Everyone, including those backbench politicians, want instantaneous success at a time when the way the world, the complexities of the world dictate, it takes time.
2: Foreign leaders have been quick to congratulate him, including Australia's Anthony Albanese. Mr. Burnham's revealed little about foreign policies so far, but in his first speech pledged to
4: honour our commitments on defence to our international partners.
2: A hint he won't alter the AUKUS submarine pact. But for now, his focus has been largely domestic and optimistic.
4: Let us make this the moment when Britain starts to believe again. The moment we bring back hope.
2: Dr. McNulty says the new PM will get a short honeymoon period to try.
8: I learnt when I was a politician that the one thing in short supply, quite rightly from the public, is gratitude. They want to know what you're going to give them tomorrow, not what you've given them already. So we shall see. But I would be optimistic for Labour at the moment.
2: This is Cyan Valence in London, reporting for AM.
1: Back home, One Nation leader Pauline Hanson is back in Australia after a controversial trip to Europe that included meeting a far-right political activist and holidaying with Australia's richest person. But she's returning with additional political baggage, with questions now dogging the party over whether any of her trip was paid for by mining magnate Gina Rinehart. Rachel Mealy reports from Canberra.
9: Pauline Hanson has been on tour, but what happened on tour isn't staying there.
10: So they opened up and got rid of the White Australia policy, then they started bringing in the different migrants.
9: Her overseas trip, which included an appearance on far-right activist Tommy Robinson's podcast, is causing headaches for her party. Added to that, this interview on Channel 7's Spotlight program.
11: Do you think, Senator, this concept of mass deportation is a good one?
12: Oh, I love it.
9: Her deputy Barnaby Joyce hasn't enjoyed a Euro summer, but has been feeling the heat back home. Appearing live on the ABC's 7:30 program, his barking dog added to his stress.
0: 5 feet. Sit down! Sorry, it's a dog.
9: He carried on with the interview, but the dog barked again.
0: I have to apologise for this dog, which has decided to bail up.
3: Don't worry about the dog. Just answer the question.
0: Don't be rude. Don't be rude. Otherwise, this interview will come to a grinding halt, Sarah.
9: Barnaby Joyce says Pauline Hanson wasn't suggesting Australia return to the White Australia policy, and he defended her decision to meet far-right figure Tommy Robinson.
0: I believe that there is not a condoning of every action of Tommy Robinson. I don't think that was ever said. I believe that what is so important there is when they did go to sections of the suburbs and saw something that was ultimately and not a reflection of what most English people would see as England. It's a sign that of where basic society has fractured into two. We also hear areas now where councils are having debates whether they have to speak in English.
9: But he says he doesn't know who footed the bill for the European sojourn.
0: No, I don't, Sarah. I don't know the answer.
3: You didn't ask?
0: Next question.
9: Professor Mark Kenny is the director of the Australian Studies Institute at the University of Canberra.
13: You know, this has been a very expensive trip, and it had an interregnum in Sicily in a Dolce & Gabbana event and so forth. So there are questions about who paid for all of this. These questions have not been resolved, and Barnaby Joyce doesn't seem to know the answer. So perhaps Pauline Hanson can enlighten voters.
9: This week's poll numbers indicate One Nation is now on an equal footing with the Labor Party on a primary vote at 30%. Mark Kenny asks if the support will remain when the detail of One Nation's policies is revealed.
13: But the question is, do the details matter? Does what Pauline Hanson had to say at the press club, what she said about workers, what she said about childcare and parental leave and these types of things, does any of that detail matter, or is it the overall vibe that she's speaking to in the nation, and particularly so in respect of migration, of immigration numbers in this country? She's very strong on that. That seems to be the thing that's animating quite a lot of support. And the recent polls show that even though there's been a bit of a dip, there's also now been a bit of a recovery.
1: Professor Mark Kenny from the University of Canberra, ending that report by Rachel Mealy. And this morning, Senator Hanson is addressing a breakfast function in Perth hosted by Seven West Media. WA political reporter Kian Burke joined me a short time ago. Kian, what's the focus of Senator Hanson's visit to Western Australia?
14: The focus of her visit will be the by-election, which is looming in the seat of Secret Harbour. It's in Perth's southern suburbs, in its mortgage belt, one of those seats where you would expect One Nation to be doing really well. The party is certainly hoping that its results in this election will prove the level of support it believes it has here in the state. Senator Hanson flew into Perth yesterday, snuck past the media and went straight down to Secret Harbour. She shot a quick social media video with their candidate down there, a local gym owner, and according to some video released by the party, received quite a warm reception from some of the locals down there. She'll address this event this morning. It would normally be a business breakfast, various businesses from around Perth buying out tables to listen to. It might ordinarily be the Prime Minister, for example. This time, it's many more individuals in the room who are interested in what Pauline Hanson has to say. There's at least one person in there with a One Nation shirt on who will be listening to the Senator's pitch, and we're not expecting her to stick around in Perth for too long. She isn't expected to go back down to Secret Harbour today.
1: Do we have any indicators at this point of what the level of support is for One Nation in WA?
14: It's really hard to read. I mean, there's been some polling. It's a smaller sample size, so it's a bit less reliable, which indicates there is a level of support for One Nation, not to the same extent there is on the East Coast, but this poll will really be a test of that. It was one of the seats where One Nation did better compared to the rest of the state at the last state election, and it also overlaps with the federal seat of Liberal Andrew Hastie, who is one of the Liberal MPs who were expecting One Nation to target. So it will be really interesting to see both how the contest plays out and how voters receive that.
1: WA political reporter Kian Burke there. And Senator Hanson has just addressed that business breakfast, talking about the state of the economy.
15: Businesses aren't doing well. The workers aren't doing well. Their customers aren't doing well. Everyone is going backwards together. In the richest state, in one of the richest countries on earth.
1: Senator Hanson there, One Nation.

0: Action Leader speaking in Perth this morning. Later this week, Labor Party members from around the country will meet up to set a policy platform. It's a process that happens once every 3 years. A draft position on the Middle East is drawing the ire of the Israeli embassy, which has issued a statement of complaints about it. Our political reporter, Claudia Long, joined me earlier. Claudia, which section of the draft platform is it that the embassy is complaining about?
1: So it's specifically the bit detailing the party's stance on Palestine and Israel. So this significantly expands on what they've had in previous platforms when it comes to the party's position. So in 2023, the focus was really on recognising a Palestinian state. Now, as we know, that has since happened. It's something Australia's done with a number of other nations. This draft includes sections about toughening up opposition to illegal Israeli settlements and also criticisms of settler violence, as well as condemnation of those recent laws in Israel approving the death penalty for Palestinians who murder Israelis. It does also include a line that's along the lines of unreservedly condemning terrorism and violent extremism, including as perpetrated by Hamas. But the Israeli embassy says that this draft platform still places too much responsibility on them and not enough on the terror group Hamas. So in their four-page document that they've sent out to the media, they also claim the settlements don't violate international law. They say settler violence, while illegal, is a marginal issue. Now, Mel, it's important to note that under international law, these settlements are considered illegal, including by the Security Council of the United Nations and the International Court of Justice.
0: And the International Court of Justice is another area where the Israeli embassy here is frustrated with what is being debated within the Labor Party.
1: Yeah, that's exactly right. So this platform includes support for them. It also has support for the International Criminal Court. Now, in this four-page document, the Israeli embassy takes significant issue with that support because it claims both of those international bodies are politicised and, in their view, that those bodies maintain a disproportionate focus on Israel. Of course, it's important to note as well that in 2024, the International Criminal Court issued an arrest warrant for Israeli Prime Minister Benjamin Netanyahu. On the same day, they issued one for a Hamas commander and a former Israeli defence minister as well. But Israel still says that the platform draft is unfair and pressures only one side. On the flip side of that, Palestinian advocates have also criticised this platform draft, saying that it doesn't go far enough. They want to see it go further with stronger commitments around exports of defence materials that can be used then in the supply chain of things that are used in the war. They also say that they want harsher action around illegal settlements. Now, the federal government has repeatedly insisted that it is not exporting weapons or ammunition.
0: Claudia, this is the debate around the party platform, but that doesn't necessarily bind the Prime Minister or anyone in government to follow it, does it?
1: That's exactly right, Mel, and we've seen them previously do things that are perhaps considered against the party platform as well in federal parliament. This isn't unheard of. And we've also heard from the Minister for International Development and Multicultural Affairs, Anne Ali. She's made this point, essentially, which is that the Israeli embassy can put out what they want to say. Ultimately, this is about Labor coming together, settling on a platform and having robust discussions. And of course, just because these robust discussions happen in Adelaide this weekend, it doesn't mean that they're necessarily going to be enacted by the parliamentary party.
0: Claudia Long. You're listening to AM, where it's 18 minutes past 8. Yemen's Houthi rebels have declared a maritime blockade on Saudi Arabia, targeting ships carrying Saudi exports through the Bab el-Mandeb Strait in the Red Sea. It's a move that could put further pressure on international energy supplies. Tanya Dendrinos reports.
2: A further escalation in an already volatile region, Yemen's Houthi rebels declaring a maritime blockade on Saudi Arabia. The Houthi military spokesperson is Yahya Sarea.
3: The criminal Saudi enemy continues its unjust and oppressive siege on our dear people for nearly 12 years. It's plundered our wealth and been imposing a comprehensive blockade on ports and airports, which has exacerbated the suffering of our great people. The situation has reached an unbearable level without any right or justification. This is something that cannot be accepted or tolerated.
2: The group fired missiles at Saudi Arabia last week after accusing the kingdom of bombing Sana'a Airport. It marked the most significant increase in tensions in the conflict between the Houthis and Saudi Arabia since an informal truce in 2022.
3: The Yemeni armed forces affirm a complete readiness for all operations. Any foolishness committed by the reckless Saudi enemy through a full-scale escalation we will confront with a full-scale and harsh escalation by God's will and power.
2: The UN has voiced its concerns over the threats, saying they risk an even wider regional escalation. The UN spokesperson is Stefan Dujarric.
4: We call for immediate de-escalation. We urge all parties to address their differences through dialogue and diplomacy.
2: Farah Al-Muslimi is a research fellow at Chatham House's Middle East and North Africa program.
5: This is definitely an official end to the Saudi-Houthi truce that took place in 2022 and has been, despite many things, actually surviving. And I think first what this will happen is the Houthis will try to go after Saudi shipments, specifically in the Red Sea, but I wouldn't be surprised if further.
2: Targeting the Bab el-Mandeb Strait is significant. It's the southern gateway to the Red Sea between Yemen and the Horn of Africa. The Red Sea also feeds the Suez Canal, making it a lifeline for Saudi Arabia, particularly amid major disruptions for smaller Gulf states in the war between the US, Israel and Iran, which saw Tehran block the Strait of Hormuz. John Berry is the geopolitics lead at KPMG.
6: It's almost sort of twice as bad as earlier this year. So if you think about how everybody's fuel costs got early this year in March and April when the full blockade of the Strait of Hormuz was happening, that was based on about 10% of the world's oil supply not reaching the market out of the Persian Gulf. So right now we've got the Strait of Hormuz blocked again. And if the Bab el-Mandeb Strait is also blocked, it would be more like 15 or 17% of the world's oil supply that's blocked.
2: He says if there isn't a swift resolution, Australia is particularly exposed.
6: It's a higher percentage of the oil that Australia relies on. And that's because we buy our diesel and petrol and aviation fuel from refineries in Asia that are set up to run on oil from the Middle East. And they can't just swap to another source like American oil or Venezuelan oil. So in terms of impacts, usually the first thing you see is prices going up. But as we saw in March, you can start to see some shortages.
0: John Berry from KPMG ending that report by Tanya Dendrinos. And the choke on the flow of oil through the Strait of Hormuz has really hit Asian economies hard, given their reliance on oil and gas from the Middle East. The war between the US and Iran will be front of mind for the region's foreign ministers as they gather in Manila today for a key meeting of ASEAN, the Association of Southeast Asian Nations. Our Southeast Asia correspondent, Tim Swanston, reports.
7: As the world's foreign ministers gather in the Philippines, their minds are firmly on this. Renewed strikes between the United States and Iran, some 7,000 kilometres away from Manila. The effective closure of the Strait of Hormuz has devastated Asia, many of them deeply reliant on oil and gas flow from the Middle East. At the outset of the war, leaders of the Association of Southeast Asian Nations, or ASEAN, scrambled to coordinate a joint response. And at their annual foreign ministers' meetings, which begin today, the war in Iran and its impact on energy supply looms large. I spoke with Philippines Foreign Secretary Teresa Lizardo.
8: It has had an impact on the Philippines, in our economy, as well as the impact on the day-to-day lives of our people. That's why it's very important what's happening to the Middle East to provide the stability of prices, as well as, of course, the many other issues surrounding the crisis.
7: Hunter Marston is the director of the Lowy Institute's Southeast Asia program.
9: I think that crisis has not abated, and the frustration with the continuing conflict in Iran will likely be of priority concern for many of the ASEAN representatives at the table.
7: Reflecting the significance of Southeast Asia, global foreign ministers have descended on Manila. Australia's Penny Wong, China's Wang Yi, Russia's Sergei Lavrov, and U.S. Secretary of State Marco Rubio. The leaders meet at a time of clashes, not just abroad, but also closer to home. Tensions in the disputed South China Sea are high, particularly between the Philippines and China. China claims most of the South China Sea through its Nine Dash Line, a claim rejected by a tribunal in The Hague 10 years ago. But Philippines and China repeatedly have clashes in the Philippines' exclusive economic zone. Leaders in ASEAN want to finalise finalise a code of conduct in the South China Sea designed to manage these disputes and prevent escalation. Teresa Lazzaro says that code of conduct is a priority.
8: It is important because, well, we have been discussing this issue for quite some time, decades I might say. I'm an optimist and yet I'm a pragmatist. So we cross our fingers.
7: ASEAN's foreign ministers have been under pressure to do more to resolve the crisis in Myanmar, now more than 5 years since the army seized power in a coup. An ASEAN-backed peace plan has yielded little. Hunter Marston again.
9: The Myanmar crisis is a stain on ASEAN's record of cohesion and efficacy diplomatically. I think a number of ASEAN countries, and particularly the democracies within the bloc, have a great deal at stake in seeing some sort of solution move forward here.
7: Australia's Foreign Minister Penny Wong is also expected to meet with her Lao counterpart on the sidelines of these meetings to discuss the deaths of two young Australian women who died in a mass methanol poisoning incident at a Laos backpackers in 2024 that killed six people. Charges laid against a distillery owner only carry a maximum jail term of up to 4 years. Penny Wong said she will be expressing the Australian government's deep frustration and bitter disappointment. This is Tim Swanston in Jakarta reporting for AM.
0: The global oil shortage caused by the war in Iran has prompted a surge in demand for electric vehicles. At the turn of the century, China's government bet big on EVs, a calculation that now sees the nation dominate the industry, reaching a record level of exports. Alison Horn with this report.
10: Inside this Chinese car-making factory, there's barely a human in sight. Robots wheel the car frames along the ground between different stations, where more robots piece the rest of the electric vehicle together. The factory is owned by one of China's most well-known electric vehicle brands, NIO. Manufacturing in China is now so advanced, the company is able to produce one car every single minute. China is now the undisputed global leader of the electric vehicle industry. Almost 75% of the world's EVs are made here. But it's not just manufacturing. China is also now recognised as a top innovator and designer. At the Beijing Auto Show, the biggest car show on the planet, China's cheap standard EVs are on display, featuring luxury items like fridges, TVs and massage seats, all for about $30,000 to $50,000 Australian dollars. But China's companies are also showcasing their newest tech, with flying vehicles, voice-controlled cars and EVs that can be charged in just 5 minutes. Global auto analyst Bill Russo says China has reimagined what a car can be.
11: They're introducing a whole new product configuration to the world, which is the smart device on wheels. Turning the car into a moving living space with digital connectivity features, that's the transformative innovation coming from China.
10: But China's EV success wasn't by accident. As far back as 2001, China's government identified EVs were the future, bankrolling hundreds of billions of dollars into building infrastructure, funding new car brands and developing new technology. Car brands across the world now increasingly look to China to keep competitive, like European brand Renault, who don't even sell cars in China, but set up a top-level research lab in Shanghai to get the China advantage. Xiao Xing from Renault says the Chinese know-how is helping them develop cars three times quicker than ever before.
12: China is the most competitive market in the world, so you cannot run away. You cannot hide. You need to embrace it. Cars like, if you don't embrace it, but your competitor embrace it, you will lose. We don't want to lose, we need to win.
10: A winning Chinese industry that's now flooding markets across the rest of the world. This is Alison Horn in Beijing reporting for AM.
0: And you can hear more on China's electric vehicle industry tonight on Foreign Correspondent on ABC TV. Briefly in finance, Wall Street's had a quiet finish and oil is up. The global benchmark Brent crude is trading at $89.27 US a barrel. And that's AM for today. Thanks for your company this morning. I'm Melissa Clark. It's now 8:30.
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14: Well, One Nation leader Pauline Hanson is speaking right now at a business breakfast hosted by the West Australian newspaper, and she's being questioned by the editor, Chris Dawes. So will he ask her about her recent European

0: And the harrowing decades-long fight for justice and the new bid to keep a serial paedophile in jail. Now, this is a story of determination to expose the worst kind of criminal, challenging the people who protected him and giving his victims their day in court. A remarkable story from a remarkable woman. She has written about it and she will join me after 9 o'clock. Before all that, though...
1: 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Traffic.
0: Nari, good morning.
2: Hi, Nadia. There has been a crash on the Narrows Bridge northbound. The right lane is blocked. Towing services are on site and traffic is slow on approach. There's also a police incident with Albany Highway closed northbound between Manning Road and Hamilton Street in Cannington. Cars are being detoured via the left turn lane onto Manning Road. Police and incident response are on site. Traffic is heavy in the area, so seek an alternate route if you can. On the freeways, the Mitchell southbound is slow. Ocean Reef Road exit, Whitfords Avenue to Erindale Road and Stevenson Avenue to Loftus Street. And on the Kwinana northbound, it's busy. Rowley Road again to Russell Road, Roe Highway to Mount Henry Bridge and at Mill Point Road.
0: And to add to that, thank you for that, Nari. Apparently there are also ducks on Leach Highway between Carrington Street and Stock Road. They're heading east. So thank you to the caller who phoned that through. Please be aware those ducks on Leach Highway between Carrington Street and Stock Road heading east. Maybe slow down and let them pass. It is 28 to 9. Also, don't forget another chance to get into the draw to win the golden ticket. Again, I want caller number 8 at 20 past 10 with today's code word, which is comedy. The code word is comedy. Don't call now. 20 past 10, 8th caller, and you will go into the draw for your chance to win that golden ticket.
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0: Good to be with you this morning, and it is 27 minutes to 9 on 102.5 ABC Perth and right across WA. Well, as I mentioned, One Nation leader Pauline Hanson is addressing a leadership business breakfast in Perth right now as both major political parties prepare for a by-election in the state seat of Secret Harbour, which of course is in Perth's southern suburbs. Now, she only started speaking a few minutes ago. Have a listen to how it started.
3: Well, welcome everyone and thank you very much for being here this morning. It is a slightly bigger crowd than what I had in England, but then again it was the third day, so thank you for coming out. Well, this is going to be another challenge for me because I tell you, my glasses are broken, so I hope that lens doesn't fall out when I'm talking to you. But anyway, if it does, we'll wear it and we'll just see if we can get on with this. All good for now. I'm told a few people in Canberra will be watching. It won't hurt them to hear what West Australians have to say. You might have heard of Ben and Britain, the media got very excited about, who I sat down with over there. They also show interest in how full a room is. And the room this morning is full, even at 7 a.m. in the morning. So let me tell you straight, I sat down with a lot of people, some are I agree with, some I don't. But Australians are sick of politicians who only ever talk to people who already agree with them. I went to Britain to see up close what happens when a government gets things wrong. Immigration, spending, energy. I saw it. I saw what it's done to the British people. Australia must learn from other countries, not repeat their mistakes.
0: All right. Now, she is still speaking. That was the start of Pauline Hanson's speech at a leadership breakfast this morning. Well, our draft presenter, Ollie Peterson, has been in the room and is with me now. We've dragged him out. G'day, Ollie.
4: G'day, Nadia. It was easier to get out than it was to get in.
0: Well, tell us about it and tell us about the crowd.
4: Well, it's very interesting because I have not seen so much security for a breakfast, regardless of who it is. And I've been to plenty of, like you, those Prime Minister breakfasts when they're here in Perth. But this is another level this morning. And as I've stepped out to talk to you, there'd be a good 20 security guards and WA police force members just standing outside. So even to get into the room, Nadia, you had to get not only your name badge, but you had to also wear a ticket around your wrist to let you know that you were there. And then there was also the security. So you could have been given the wand, if you like, to get through like airport security to get into the room. It is just remarkable. But The room would be about 800 odd people. Half of those, I'd say, would be the general public.

0: which is quite rare again for these sorts of events because they are business breakfasts. But the people that I have already spotted in the room, for example, I've seen plenty of people from Hancock Prospecting, and I've spoken to some of the executives who are here from Hancock Prospecting. Gina Reinhardt is not here. Nigel Satterley is here. Aaron Morey did the address at the start, and obviously on behalf of the CME, reinforced the efforts of mining in regional Western Australia in particular. So there's still plenty of business executives who are here in the room. And of course, One Nation senators, One Nation state MPs and candidates are also here this morning.
1: Did Aaron Morey give a welcome to country or an acknowledgement to country?
0: No, he did. And there was a slight boo from one particular individual at the back of the room, but it went on. And obviously, Aaron said that mining is obviously a big part of regional Australia. And he also pressed the point, Nadia, that skilled migrants are certainly needed within the mining industry. So he did do a welcome to country. There was an acknowledgement, I should say, of country. And there was just a slight response from one particular gentleman at the back of the room.
1: All right, Ollie. Now, a Q&A with the editor of the West Australian is, I think, just getting underway. I mean, is there an expectation that she'd be asked about her recent European trip where she met up with Gina Reinhardt and if Gina paid for that trip?
0: I think she will be. I would expect that will be asked. She really made that speech for that half hour there, Nadia, all about the fact that she wants to listen to what Australians want, and that West Australians in particular are sick and tired of being dictated to by Canberra. So that's obviously her theme, and she has indicated that she now plans to spend the rest of the year going around the country and listening to people at events like this, or going into pubs or clubs, or as she even said, back into fish and chip shops and the like. So I think this is, if you like, the launch of what Pauline Hanson wants to try and learn from Australians, and she says she will then use that feedback to develop policy. So this is maybe a moment in time, and obviously there's a whole heap of questions that need to be asked, particularly over the last week, and it'll be interesting to see if they are addressed by Christopher Dorr, the editor of the West Australian, who is currently on stage asking those questions.
1: And and of course we know that somebody sort of associated with Gina Reinhardt, a friend, has, you know, got a pretty serious stake in the West Australian these days.
0: Yeah, indeed. And you've seen that. I mean, that's been publicly obviously acknowledged over the last few weeks. Bruce McWilliam now has a significant share there within the West Australian, within the business. And look, if you see the front page, obviously, of the paper today, you know, they're calling this an exclusive with Latika Burke, that Pauline Gina and the politics of the imperfect. But there's a picture there of Senator Hanson. You don't see a picture of Mrs. Reinhardt.
1: Ollie Peterson, our Drive presenter, is speaking to us this morning. He's at that breakfast where Pauline Hanson is currently speaking. I know you want to get back in there and have a listen. I won't keep you too much longer, but I notice also Business News today is reporting that One Nation candidate Luke Hurtigan, so he'll be contesting the seat of Secret Harbour, has talked openly about regular Saturday nights of cocaine, vodka and whiskey when he was living in London a decade ago. Could that harm him in this campaign?
0: It's going to be interesting, isn't it, don't you think, Nadia? Because you know, the goalposts have sort of shifted in our political discourse, haven't they? Because I reckon there'll be a lot of people who will turn around and say, well, hey, he's being honest and upfront. He's telling you he's had a battle, he's had an issue. That's obviously going to be addressed. He's here in the room today, and we are expecting a media conference after the breakfast. So if he is there, which I'm hoping he will be, it will be something, obviously, that we'd like to address with him. But it will be interesting, as you say, Business News reporting that about his past and whether or not that's going to affect that by-election campaign.
1: And another thing too, Ollie, and you've been around a long time, as you mentioned, Pauline Hanson did make a visit to Secret Harbour yesterday with Luke Hurtigan, but media weren't invited. They sort of filmed it themselves.
0: Yeah, which is interesting, isn't it? And obviously, I think that popped up on 7 News last night, didn't it, Nadia, in the end, that the vision of I think might have been filmed off a staffer's mobile phone. But no, the media wasn't invited yesterday. And I know that video also went up on Senator Hanson's Facebook page last night because I was watching it myself thinking it was not professionally done. So, look, it's maybe it's back to grassroots politics, Nadia. Maybe that's the idea. And obviously she addressed the room, and you played that in the clip at the top of our conversation, of the fact there are a few more people in this room than there were in London. So making an enemy, I suppose, of the media has obviously worked for a number of high-profile conservative international politicians. And we know that that's a card that is played by Senator Hanson. That resonates with some people. It certainly does. And it's just interesting, though, to hear the launch this morning that this is going to start to ramp up, I suppose, and she's going to use this Secret Harbour by-election, this is my reading of it, on the run here this morning, Nadia, to really continue to raise the profile

0: of One Nation, which is obviously doing very well in the polls. And this will be springboarding a platform towards policy discussions as she looks to build towards the next federal election. Because she also made note this morning that, you know, farmers, straight up, the sheep trade was destroyed because of you. So you know that she's obviously looking at the fact that she can target that mining, that small businesses have been let go. So there's the, if you like, the crumbs of a policy discussion starting this morning, and this could be a moment that we look back, I think, in a couple of months' time, in particular, Nadia, and say, this was conversation was started in Western Australia in July. Where does it go? Well, that's the fascinating contest we're about to witness.
1: All right, I'll let you get back in there. Oliver Peterson, thank you so much for your time. Drive presenter, and I'm sure he'll be talking more about this on his show from 3 o'clock. Well, as expected, there were protesters outside the venue. I think they were members of the WA Socialists and also some from the WA Greens. Kate Lever's been with them for most of the morning. G'day, Kate.
2: Good morning, Nadia. Yeah, I was down here pretty early this morning at about 6:45, and I'm standing right now out the front of Crown at the Kagoshima Park, that small park at the entrance there, where only about half an hour ago there are around 150 protesters here, as you said, organised at WA Greens and some of the socialist groups as well. There was a whole range of people here, young and old, a couple of kids brought by their parents even before school in school uniforms, a few older citizens as well, students obviously here too. And look, I was just listening to Ollie there talking about the heavy security getting into that breakfast, and there was quite a heavy police presence here. I would say around 20 officers at one point, Nadia. The officers had to move some of those protesters off the road as cars were trying to get into Crown. And I've just actually seen there was four police officers on horseback as well. Look, not as many people as we saw when Senator Hanson came to Midland last month. So there was around 400 there today, yeah, around 100 to 150. And they were really heated. So a lot of talk, you know, chanting Pauline, go home. A lot of references to Senator Hanson rubbing shoulders with billionaires like Gina Rinehart, and anger about her comments about the monoculture as well. So I had a chat to some of those protesters this morning. Take a listen.
3: Shame. We see what's happening in USA, so this is our chance to stop it before it's happening. I don't want to go into no kings or no queens marches. I want to stop it before it's happening.
4: I find all of her policies disgusting. I hate the idea of a monocultural society. I love our multicultural society.
5: It doesn't sit well with me at all, because people here are starving, people here are homeless, people here are experiencing great hardships, and she's marketing herself as an Aussie battler, yet she's off going to Dolce & Gabbana fashion shows with her billionaire besties and rubbing shoulders with other fascists. It's absolutely transparent and deplorable.
1: They are some of the people that you were speaking to, Kate. And is it true some people were trying to get in who didn't have a ticket?
2: Yeah, I actually spoke for Gibbo's show this morning to some of the people going in to the breakfast, and one man in particular, I said, oh, have you got a ticket for this morning? Why did you get a ticket today? And he said, actually, I don't. I really tried to get one. It's a sellout, and me and a couple of other people are here just trying to see if we can get in, get a seat, maybe someone won't turn up. So really, really, really keen. A bit of a celebrity welcome there for Senator Hanson. And I was told that she was taking a lot of selfies with people mingling around before she took to the stage as well this morning. But certainly where I was positioned out the front of Crown, there was a lot of anger, and the chants actually got quite heated. Some people saying, Pauline, you know, go to hell, get out of Perth, we don't want you here. So a very frosty welcome on the outside of the building, very different to what it's like there inside, Nadia.
1: All right, I'll leave it there. Kate Lever, our station reporter outside at Crown, where Pauline Hanson is speaking. And, of course, Ollie Peterson is inside. He's still listening. The Q&A has just started. And we'll bring you a little bit more of what she's had to say and what she's been asked.
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1: It is 8:45 on 102.5 ABC Perth and WA. Look, your thoughts and where your support lies, you let me know, 1300 22 1025. I just want to bring this to you because fellow One Nation MP Barnaby Joyce was on 7:30 last night with Sarah Ferguson, and as you might expect, it was fiery and somewhat chaotic. And in fact, his dog ended up playing a starring role. Have a listen.
7: You're defending your leader, but are you really comfortable with where she is taking you?
8: I think... Sit down! Sorry. It's a dog. I think that it's incredibly important. We see that the Australian people also have changed their view. We've got about 30% of people in the last poll that have clearly said that, they want to change in direction in where Australia goes.
7: You said today you could wait until overstayers go to see a doctor or a nurse. So will you require GPs and doctors to report visa overstayers to authorities? Is that the policy?
8: I have to apologise for this dog, which has decided to bail up.
7: Don't worry about the dog. Just answer the question.
8: Don't be rude. Otherwise, this interview will come to a grinding halt, Sarah. So what was the question?
7: So is it your policy that you're going to require GPs and hospital doctors to report overstayers to authorities?
8: No, Sarah, that's ridiculous. What I've basically said, illegal immigrants, unless you want to keep illegal immigrants here, then there's no point in calling them illegal. If they're illegal, they are not supposed to be in Australia. That's why they're termed illegal immigrants.
7: Yes, sir.
8: And people who are illegal immigrants should be sent home to wherever they come from.
7: The question is, quoting you from earlier today, how are you going to do it? You suggested today you could use the medical system to identify them.
8: From time to time, of course, they're going to come across all range of things, whether it's health issues, whether it's parking fines, whatever it is. They're going to pop up. And when they pop up, they've got to be sent off. Because otherwise, the whole thing's a farce. If we don't want to enforce our borders, then what are you going to do, Sarah? You're just going to open the door and let the whole world in. Is that the ABC solution?
7: Let's go on to Gina Rinehart. You said on Friday that you wouldn't be surprised if Gina Rinehart had picked up the tab for Pauline Hanson's 5-star hotel and fashion show trip to Sicily. You must know by now what the answer is. Did Gina Rinehart pay for it all?
8: No, I don't, Sarah. I don't know the answer.
7: You didn't ask?
8: Next question.
7: You don't want to know the answer?
8: No, I didn't. You've sort of... Go to your next question. I don't know the answer to that, so what are you looking for? What other explanations?
7: I'm curious that you don't want to know who paid for that trip.
8: Well, you can be curious, Sarah. It's good for you. Curiosity is a good thing. It'll exercise your mind. I don't occupy my day worrying about what Pauline has paid for or hasn't paid for. If she hasn't paid for it, you'll be able to see it, Sarah. It'll be on the declaration of interest like everything else is.
7: Well, just to end on that then, what's in this relationship for Gina Rinehart? What does she get out of this if she's making major donations to One Nation?
8: She doesn't get anything. She's never asked me for anything. I've never offered her anything. What you have is someone of the same political side, just like the union movement is on the Labor Party side, just like Andrew Forrest is on the Labor Party side, just like you have the magnates in the online travel industry on the Green side, just like the taxpayer for $1.1 billion a year is on the ABC side. I don't know why they do it all. Sometimes I can't work out why they have that sort of loyalty. It just absolutely bemuddles me.
7: All right. Well, on that point, we'll say thank you very much indeed for joining us, Barnaby Joyce. The dog was no problem. Thank you.
8: Lost to me.
1: Some of you don't even believe there was a dog there. Well, he twice said to the dog to stop barking. That was Barnaby Joyce speaking to Sarah Ferguson on 7:30 last night. I'm happy to go to your calls this morning, 1300 221 1025. This one, Nadia, Pauline Hanson is the future. Vote One Nation and save Australia before it's too late. And then this from Tony, who says he's a fifth-generation Anglo-Celtic West Australian. I've just arrived home from the anti-Hanson protest at Burswood. As I stood in the cold morning air chanting my contempt for this hate monger, I reflect on the first such protest I attended in Perth at Challenge Stadium nearly 30 years ago. And it saddens me deeply that so many Australians tell pollsters they'd consider casting a vote for One Nation. This is not the Australia I know and love. And I've got to say, there's quite a few of you saying you will absolutely be voting for One Nation. I'm happy to go to your calls, 1300 221 1025. Shane's called in. G'day, Shane.
9: Yeah, how you going, Nadia?
1: Yeah, good, mate.
9: I really don't give a rat's bum whether Gina's paid for Pauline's flights over there, as long as us taxpayers haven't paid for it. Like the pollies over east in the government from both major parties, have a look how much money they've wasted. I mean, have a look at the government. I mean, what Albanese wasted just lately. $66 million to

0: for Islamophobia, 6 8 million to for a rugby team. You know, I mean, have a look at the money that and all the people that are sleepless, homeless, and he keeps just giving money away. The media doesn't go down on him yet. The hound and Pauline. No wonder people are going to One Nation. And I tell you what, the media have got a lot to answer for the way they keep hounding her.
1: Shane, thank you. I appreciate your call this morning. You say it's hounding. I guess we're asking legitimate questions. I mean, I've many times tried to get Pauline on this show. I know Ollie spoke to her recently when she was in Perth last time, and good on him. I think people do have legitimate questions to ask, not just of Pauline, but any politician. And I guess the concern, all the questions being asked about if, you know, trips are being paid for by billionaires, are you getting anything in return? So she's being asked now about her comments on the White Australia policy. We'll bring you some of that after 9 o'clock. Shane, thank you. Now, if you're on the roads.
2: 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Traffic.
1: There has been a crash on Tonkin Highway. That's southbound at Reed Highway in Bennett Springs, and the left emergency lane is blocked. Traffic is quite heavy. Also on the Narrows Bridge northbound, there's been a crash and the right lane is blocked there, and I'm told traffic is slow on approach. And in Cannington, a police incident has closed Albany Highway northbound between Manning Road and Hamilton Street. In Cannington, cars are detouring via the left turning lane onto Manning Road, and traffic is very heavy in the area. In fact, police are saying if you can find a different route, please do. It is 8 minutes to nine on 102.5. ABC Perth and WA. Well, next, you're going to hear why police are reviewing the circumstances surrounding the arrest of a 17-year-old boy and if excessive force was used to bring him to the ground.
2: What's really in the food we're eating?
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2: A major Australian food investigation yields shocking results. Duped, a two-part special from Four Corners, starts Monday, July 27 on ABC TV and ABC iView.
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1: It is 7 minutes to nine. Well, police are looking into the arrest of a 17-year-old boy who was handcuffed, then brought to the ground by a police officer, causing a minor laceration to his face. Now, in a statement, police have confirmed it will review the officer's body-worn camera vision as well as the use of force during the arrest. Now, this incident happened last Thursday morning outside a hotel on Hay Street, and it was filmed by a witness, and that witness is Kayla Gray, and she filmed the police arrest and is with me now. Good morning.
5: Good morning.
1: So where did this happen and where were you?
5: I was across the road. It happened out the front of Metro's hotel on Hay Street. And I was across the road on the balcony at the time.
1: Of a building across the road or a hotel across the road?
5: Yeah, at the hotel across the road, yeah.
1: Okay. And what time was this?
5: It was about 12:30, 1-ish in the morning.
1: And just describe what you saw.
5: So I was originally out there watching the two young guys stagger out of the Uber, is why I came out to the balcony, because I was just, you know, they were just young, they were funny, stumbling out. Anyway, next minute the police showed up, and then they walked up to him, said nothing, took something out of their hand, and then they, went back over to him and put one of them in handcuffs. Mm-hmm. And next minute, they took him to the ground whilst they were searching his hood off his jumper, I believe, is what they were doing, patting him down. It was just out of the blue. I was very, very shocked, to say the least. Yeah.
1: And so he was handcuffed, and I've seen the, because you actually filmed this, a police officer brings him to the ground while he's handcuffed.
5: Yeah. Tackled him down while he was, handcuffed. And he was just standing there with his handcuffs on.
1: So how did you feel about what you saw?
5: I was disgusted. It was not a very good move on the police front. And, it was excessive force for no reason.
1: You filmed it and you kept filming. Why?
5: Because I was just absolutely shocked. By the end of it, I think there was about 6 to 8 police officers that were there in that moment, you know, very excessive, very over the top. And it was shocking watching them take these, and then to find out later that the guy was 17, that just doesn't sit right with me. Like, very excessive. They weren't doing anything. They were no harm to anyone.
1: They were clear.

0: intoxicated, you could tell.
1: Absolutely,
0: Could you
1: yeah.
0: hear what was going on?
1: No, I could hear them like saying like smart comments, just trying to be funny to the police or amongst themselves, really. But that was about it. And the cops, just very uncalled for. Very, very uncalled for.
0: All right. And Kayla, you've supplied us with a vision. I'll leave it there. And thank you for talking to me this morning. You have supplied us with a vision. You'll be able to see that shortly on the ABC News website. I do have a statement from police that does say that police were called to a hotel on Hay Street at 12:40 in the morning. Two males were located outside the hotel causing a disturbance. One of the males, aged 17, was taken into custody and after a short exchange was brought to the ground due to verbal threats of being armed with a knife. Now, the male sustained a minor laceration to the head while being brought to the ground and was subsequently provided medical treatment. He was later released from custody and issued with a criminal code infringement notice for disorderly behaviour. The statement from police also says the circumstances surrounding the incident, including a review of officer body-worn camera vision and the use of any force during the arrest, will be reviewed. That is the statement, and thank you to the police. I was hoping to be able to put this to the police commissioner, but I don't think he's going to be available for us this week, which is, got nothing to do with this. But I do thank the police for that statement. So they are reviewing the body-worn camera vision, and they are reviewing the use of any force during the arrest. Now, what I'm going to do after 9 o'clock, I'm going to go to John Hammond. You hear him regularly on Law Talk. We've shown him the video that Kayla sent to us, and we've seen the entire video that Kayla sent. I'm not talking 30 seconds or a minute. It's like well over 10 minutes. So we've seen everything in its entirety. I'm going to go to John Hammond. As I said, you hear him on Law Talk. He's a prominent Perth lawyer. He's had a look at it. I just want to get his opinion on what he's seen, but also maybe some advice for you when you are stopped by police. And a lot of you are. I mean, they're doing their job. We understand that. And maybe, is there a right way or a wrong way of conducting yourself? So John Hammond will join me just after 9 o'clock.
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0: Now, on the other side of the news at 9 o'clock, you are going to hear a little bit more from One Nation leader Pauline Hanson. She is still speaking at a breakfast this morning. It's now gone into a Q&A, so we'll bring you some of the questions she's been asked. She's got pretty fired up, I've got to say, in the last few minutes, and you'll find out why. Also, the harrowing decades-long fight for justice and a new bid to keep a serial paedophile in jail. Now, this is a story of determination to expose the worst kind of criminal. This is a story about challenging the people and the authorities and the organisations that protected this paedophile. This is a story about a woman who was run out of town because she was trying to expose these crimes. And this is a story about a woman who was determined to give their victims a day in court. Now, I'm talking about Maggie Dawkins. What she has been doing over the last couple of decades has been remarkable, and she's going to share a story next.
5: Everyone has a story.
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7: Good morning, this is ABC News. I'm Garrett Mundy. Police are investigating after the discovery of a body and an injured person in Perth's inner suburbs this morning. Police say they've taken one person into custody and they're assisting officers with their inquiries. The ABC understands the body was found in Bentley and the injured person was located nearby in Cannington. They've been taken to hospital. The northbound lanes of Albany Highway have been closed between Hamilton Road and Manning Road and Mallard Way. Police say the incident has been contained and there is no ongoing concern for public safety. One Nation leader Pauline Hanson says West Australian businesses are being held back by bureaucracy, which is affecting the state's housing supply and the resources sector. Senator Hanson is speaking this morning at a business breakfast in Perth, having returned from what she described as a fact-finding mission to Europe. The senator says economic conditions in the Australian resources sector are pushing investment overseas.
2: When an Australian company like BHP sees some of its biggest future growth opportunities in Argentina rather than here in home, something is wrong.
7: Trains on the Yanchep and Mandurah lines have been delayed, with commuters being warned to allow for extra travel time and be aware trains may not connect with bus services. Transperth says a technical issue on the Mandurah line has caused the delays and crews are working quickly to resolve the issue. More information can be found on the Transperth website. A house in Perth's north has been completely destroyed by fire this morning. DFES says it received reports of the blaze in Eden Hill just after 4 o'clock. Several crews attended the scene. The fire was brought under control by around 4:30. The cause of the blaze is under investigation. Coalition leader Angus Taylor says a merger between the Liberal Party and One Nation in South Australia won't be happening. Liberal Senator Alex Antich is reportedly angling for the parties to join forces in the state. At the recent SA election, the Liberals suffered a thumping defeat, losing 6 seats. Despite that result, Mr Taylor says the party remains strong in South Australia.
4: Whatever Alex's view, that is what's going to happen. We won't be merging and we won't be forming a coalition. That will not be happening, I can assure you of that. The Liberal Party is strong in South Australia and will remain strong in South Australia.
7: Overseas, the armed forces of the Philippines say a member of the Navy has been assaulted by Chinese Coast Guard officers near a heavily disputed shoal in the South China Sea. Southeast Asia correspondent Tim Swanston reports.
8: Vision of the incident shows a scuffle between China's Coast Guard on a small boat and Philippines Navy on a rubber raft. Philippines armed forces said they approached the Coast Guard personnel, who then reacted violently, striking a Philippines naval officer on the head with a wooden baton. The scuffle took place near a shoal which sits inside the Philippines economic zone. Tensions have been growing between the two in this region. China has accused the Philippines of distorting facts around the incident. China's Foreign Minister Wang Yi will attend senior meetings in Manila this week for an ASEAN Foreign Leaders Summit.
7: Influencer brothers Andrew and Tristan Tate have appeared in a United States court where United Kingdom prosecutors say they've brought further sex trafficking and rape charges against them. Here's North America correspondent Cayman Gok.
9: Britain's Crown Prosecution has brought an additional 38 new charges against the controversial brothers, including rape and sex trafficking offences. The dual British-US citizens have millions of followers and are known to flaunt their luxurious lifestyle as well as spread misogynistic and racist content online. Both were taken into custody in Miami and faced an initial hearing today as UK prosecutors seek to have them extradited to Britain. The US Secretary of State Marco Rubio will make the final decision if the two were to be extradited. The Tate brothers have denied any wrongdoing. Cayman Gok, ABC News.
7: Olympic swimming champion Cam McAvoy says he's determined to leave a lasting impact on the sport as he prepares for his third Commonwealth Games. The 32-year-old returns to Glasgow this week, 12 years after he had debuted at the event. McAvoy has reinvigorated his career, overhauling traditional swimming training methods to instead focus on strength work. He's told ABC Sport it's paying dividends after breaking the 50 metres freestyle world record earlier this year.
10: There's the game of the sport, which is trying to win, trying to get a gold medal, trying to get a world record. But then this has given me this almost meta game, which is changing the sport, helping people evolve to that next level and raising the sport as a whole. And that's given me a lot of purpose.
7: WA's weather, light showers today about west coastal parts south of Durian Bay and along the south coast. Some possible showers over remaining parts southwest of Durian Bay to Esperance throughout the day. Partly cloudy in Perth with a slight chance of a shower this morning and afternoon. Light winds and a top of 18 degrees. Currently in the city, it is 11 degrees. 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
0: And it is 5 minutes past nine. Good to be with you this morning. Well, in a moment, I'll bring you a little bit more of what Pauline Hanson has had to say, the One Nation leader who's speaking at an event in Perth right now. She's getting some harder questions and the crowd is starting to get involved, so stay with me. Also, the harrowing decades-long fight for justice and the new bid to keep a serial paedophile in jail. Before that, though, I just want to go to John Hammond, a prominent Perth lawyer and part of our Law Talk team, because I was speaking before the news to Kayla Gray, who witnessed an arrest and filmed it and provided us with the vision. And it was an arrest of a 17-year-old. Police say he was intoxicated and they were called there because of a disturbance. And what it does show is this boy who is handcuffed being brought to the ground by a police officer. It caused a minor laceration to his face and police said, look, what they are now reviewing, the body-worn camera of the police officer and just reviewing to see if there was an excessive force. Now, John Hammond has also had a look at this these pictures. G'day, John.
12: Yeah, good morning, Nadia.
0: What do you make of the police actions based on what you've seen?
12: Look, when you look at it at first, it does look rather sudden, abrupt and violent in the circumstances because the young man was standing on the footpath and wasn't waving his hands about or doing anything out of the ordinary. However, it's we are speculating based on just that video.
0: And the police say that, you know, there was a short exchange and the boy was brought to the ground due to a verbal threat of being armed with a knife. So, you know, you could argue, well, okay, well, obviously that police may have had concern for his safety.
12: Well, that's right. I mean, if the police are right in that threat about the knife, then they had the power under law to use force and do what they did. So everything pretty much hangs on whether or not that young man made a threat about being armed.
0: Any advice for anyone being arrested or searched?
12: To be fully compliant, to ask the police officer why they are being searched, to ask the police officer for identification, but do not resist. There's absolutely no point. Allow the police to do their job, and if you've got nothing to hide, you're going to be fine.
0: All right, John, I'll leave it there as always. I appreciate your advice and your time as well, and you'll hear more from John Hammond on Law Talk. 7 minutes past nine on 102.5 ABC Perth and WA.
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0: Now, the editor of the West Australian newspaper, Chris Dorr, has been conducting a Q&A with One Nation leader Pauline Hanson at that business breakfast at Crown. And he's asked her to clarify the comments she made about the White Australia policy in a recent podcast with British far-right figure and convicted criminal Tommy Robinson.
14: He asked you about the migration policy and how it evolved, right? And so you...
15: He asked me, why did it change? When did it change that you ended up getting Pakistani and Sudanese or Somalians into the country? That's what he asked me. When did it change? And I said, well, that changed in 1973 when Gough Whitlam came in. He changed the White Australia policy. That's why we started getting people from these other countries. It was not me advocating the White Australia policy. I was telling him when it changed.
14: Yeah.
15: So I've never advocated... Thank you. I have never advocated for the White Australia policy. I've had people from all different cultural backgrounds that have stood for us.
0: And this when asked about her stance on Muslims.
15: You've got to call out the elephant in the room. And I'm sorry to say this, but I don't want people coming to this country from radical Islamic countries. I don't want that here. I want to protect the Australian people. I want them to feel safe in the streets. I don't want to see this anti-Semitism that's going on. I don't want to see the hatred that's happening. And I just feel that, you know, that's why I'm very strong. On certain countries, you've got to say no. And I've got to...
14: I mean, is that... In a way, though, that is a version of a White Australia policy, is it?
15: No, it's not. No, it's not. No, it's got nothing to do with that. That's not to do with the White Australia policy at all. So don't go there with me, I'll tell you what, because I won't stand for it.
0: There you go. That's a little bit more from that breakfast that Pauline Hanson is speaking at, being questioned there by the editor of the West Australian, Christopher Dorr. We'll keep listening and we'll bring you a little bit more of what she's had to say a little later in the show. It's 10 past nine on 102.5 ABC Perth and WA. Nadia Mitsopoulos with you. And next, we're going to talk more about a decades-long fight for justice and a bid to keep a serial paedophile in jail. Stay with me.
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2: It is 11 past nine, and don't forget, the code word for today is comedy. 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
2: Well, Dennis McKenna is a monster. He's a serial pedophile, currently in jail where he belongs, for sexually abusing 28 young boys over 20 years while he was the warden at St Andrew's Hostel in Katanning from 1976 to 1990. Now, the boys he was meant to look after became his sexual playthings, and some of his victims did not survive, and as adults took their lives to eradicate the psychological pain and distress that they could not shake. His evil crimes and the cover-up are detailed in a new book. It's called To Be Believed, A West Australian Scandal. And this book has been written by Maggie Dawkins. She's the woman who exposed his crimes, led the fight for justice, and is now trying to keep Dennis McKenna in jail. And Maggie is with me now. Good morning and congratulations on the book.
3: Morning, Nadia. Thanks.
2: For those who don't know, what was the extent of Dennis McKenna's abuse?
3: To be honest, we still don't know. There are still a number of victims that are coming forward to me weekly, monthly. Parents ring me and talk to me about the likelihood of their sons have, you know, being abused. It just keeps going on. It's the parents that are the most traumatised, in a sense, because they were just trying to get their kids to school. That's all they were doing, and this is what happened. And the government didn't keep them, those kids safe, and they had that responsibility, but also the CWA and the Anglican Church were involved. Look, this is a complete debacle, and it is a scandal, and it just keeps on rolling.
2: What was life like for those boys, and how was it that Dennis McKenna had such a hold on them?
3: In one word, oppressive. It was an oppressive regime. It was so oppressive that those boys today cannot clearly describe what happened to them.
2: He groomed them?
3: Absolutely. He silenced them.
2: How did he do that?
3: Fear, intimidation, ridicule. You just need to interview these boys to see decades later the trauma. And this is now intergenerational trauma, because their children are fearing McKenna's release. And remember, McKenna was convicted not once, but at three trials, three convictions.
2: When did you first learn what was happening?
3: Oh, Nadia, I was 27. It was 1985. I had a short-term employment role as coordinator of a youth program, a pilot program that was in Katanning. A couple of my charges, my participants, met local kids in bars, in the pub, and two of these boys came to see me at work. And one of them, a boy called Robbie, he was so embarrassed and nervous and ashamed, and he was trying to tell me something about McKenna. Now, remember, McKenna was on my local management committee, so he was also my landlord and the program's landlord. So I was in a really difficult position, and I also was pretty naive because I didn't know what pedophilia was, and I'm sorry to say this, but I didn't realise that boys could be raped. I knew girls could be, but I hadn't, so my head hadn't got around the male aspect of it. Anyway, poor old Robbie was trying to skirt around the issue, and he finally blurted out that he had been raped. And I just, I was staggered and I didn't know what to do and I didn't know where to go.

0: And that's when my journey started, I guess.
1: You confronted Dennis McKenna?
0: Well, I did, because first of all, I'd gone to the local policeman, who was a really nice bloke, and I just informally asked him for some advice. And he wanted dates, times, you know, the circumstances, all that. The boys that I'd spoken to, in particular Robbie, he wasn't going to do that. There was no way. He was terrified. And
1: no one would believe them. That would be their fear, apart from you.
0: Well, no. Well, see, I suppose I was too afraid to believe them. I was in a sense, I was in a web of fear, because it was my job. I was living in a remote community, far from home. My family was actually in Queensland. So I was way out of my comfort zone. I was an outsider in the community. I rang my line manager in Perth, and she told me to go and see the chair of the management committee, Councillor Ainsley Evans. I did. And she, you know, up until this moment, she was a warm, kind, friendly lady, and she just turned on me, just gave it to me and said, you know, why on earth was I, you know, prosecuting this sort of madness? And I said, look, you don't have to believe me. It's not about me. It's the allegations, and we need to have some way of investigating what's going on. And she spun round and she said, Dennis McKenna is the citizen of the year. He is the most important man in this town. How dare you? And I thought, well, I'm a bit in trouble here.
1: You lost your job.
0: I did.
1: Got run out of town.
0: I certainly did. I was given 48 hours to pack up, and I decided I would go and confront McKenna. I did. I drove to the hostel in my 14-seater bus, and I just told him that he might have got away with this now or then, but I was going to come after him and I was going to get him.
1: And you did. And it's interesting because he was so revered in the Katanning community, so much so that he could silence the boys and the families and maintain the support of prominent figures and authorities who, you know, as your book points out, were complicit in some cover-ups here as well. You've got 20, you know, let's fast forward, you've got something like 20 men tried to have their sexual
0: Peter
1: abuse.
0: Peter Blaxall discovered that through his inquiry, and he really went right into it. Unfortunately, his inquiry was not as expansive as a royal commission. It only went after public officials.
1: And this inquiry happened after more and more people came forward. Police had a national campaign to raise awareness of child sex abuse.
0: Operation Paradox.
1: Yeah, then all these men start coming forward saying, hey, this is what happened to me.
0: Yeah, 20 people tried to get the allegations investigated. It took the boys. It took five boys to convict McKenna for the first time. They are the heroes here, and their families who supported them.
1: Who are those boys?
0: John Jolly, Mick Hilder, Todd Jeffress, and Ray Anderson.
1: And there was another who remains anonymous, but these are people that also were happy to give away their the legal right to remain anonymous to pursue these charges.
0: When Todd and Mick became advocates, that was an enormous, enormous risk that they took to make Western Australia a safer place, because they are putting their safety, their well-being, and not only that, their families at risk. Because if McKenna gets out, we don't know what he's going to do, and we don't know, you know, what creepy mates may May Storkus.
1: It's 20 past nine. Maggie Dawkins, an author and an advocate who has for decades been helping those bring Dennis McKenna to justice. He's in prison, as I said, where he belongs, but he's actually due for parole. He's up for parole.
0: Released
1: at the end of the year, and we'll talk about that in a moment. I want to go to Kay Anderson, because she had five beautiful boys and four of them have taken their lives. Before I go to Kay, just tell me, Maggie, what this abuse did to those boys who became men, the mental impact.
0: Their lives are destroyed. There is nothing normal about a victim's life. They've been robbed of the ambitions they may have had, the achievements they may have been able to do. They've been robbed of optimistic, they carry a weight. But you know what? They don't carry a shame because it is not their shame.
1: And it is not their fault. Let's bring Kay Anderson in, who has been listening. And Kay, as I mentioned, you had five boys, Ray, Quentin, both abused by Dennis McKenna. You have Bevan, you have Nathan and Damien. Four of them are no longer with us. Can you tell us about that?
2: Where do I begin? Look, it's hard to go back on it all. Maggie reveals it all in her book. It's upsetting going back over it. I mainly want to speak out, make everyone aware of the destruction of this mongrel bastard on one family, not only my family, but lots of other families.
1: Okay, that's okay. You take a breath. Ray and Quentin were both abused by Dennis McKenna. They both took their lives.
2: Right. Yep.
1: And then you lost two more sons?
2: Yeah, I did, yeah.
1: And they also took their lives. Do you think it's because of the impact of the abuse that Ray and Quentin went through?
2: Absolutely.
1: And losing those brothers was too much for them?
2: It was, yes. And I hold McKenna accountable for that. And in my eyes, he's nothing but a murderer.
1: He's due to be released at the end of the year. Should he be freed?
2: No. Definitely no. He's given a generation of children life sentences. Those kids will never, ever get over that. There's no parole or anything for those kids. McKenna comes up time and time again for parole, sets off alarm bells amongst everyone. When a pedophile is convicted of such horrendous crime, it should be a life sentence. No ifs, buts for parole or nothing. And if I had my way, it would be a lethal injection.
1: Okay, you've lost four boys. You have one left. What's life like for you?
2: Hell. Absolute hell. I mean, I raised those boys thinking I'm going to have all of them around me in my later years. I don't have that now. You know, I have empty chairs around my dining room table. There's no coming for meals or anything like that. There's no phone calls. I miss all of that.
1: I don't think anyone can understand fully what you as a mother have been through, and to lose four of your five boys in this way is just horrific and sad, and it's just gut-wrenching and heartbreaking. And yet you walk with Maggie. I assume you'll be in court in a couple of weeks when there is a hearing with Dennis McKenna, and I'll talk more about this with Maggie, but obviously a real bid now to try and keep him in hospital. Not an easy conversation, Kay Anderson, but thank you so much for talking to me this morning.
2: Thank you.
1: we cannot comprehend, can we, what Kay has been through.
0: Nadia, not hospital. We want to keep him in jail.
1: Oh, did I say hospital? Yeah. I meant jail. Sorry. I beg your pardon.
0: That's all right.
1: Well, there is a court appearance on the 29th of July,
0: there
1: and you're going to argue that McKenna should be classified as a high-risk serious offender. What would that do?
0: Well, if we can get him categorised as such, hopefully the legal system will indefinitely detain him. And that means detained beyond his release date, which is the 17th of November, 2026. And if he's indefinitely detained, countless, hundreds of families will breathe a sigh of relief. Just because he's old, it doesn't mean that he's going to be safer. He's never, ever admitted wrong. He's called survivors and victims accusers. Three trials, three convictions, and he calls them accusers. He's never showed remorse. He's clearly being supported by others. And you've got to remember, his two brothers were convicted as well. So what these victim survivors have done, what the boys and I might add girls have done, has been incredibly brave, incredibly courageous. But they fear, genuinely fear, for what will happen on the 18th of November this year if he walks free.
1: Well, let's bring in John Jolly, a victim survivor. You've been listening this morning, John, and thank you for talking to me. Is Maggie right? Do you fear what might happen at the end of the year?
3: Maggie's 100% correct. Yes, I totally agree and agree with what Kay had said as well.
1: What's life been like for you? You've survived the abuse of Dennis McKenna. How did that impact on your life?
3: Well, it's something you live with all the time. Like back when me and the four others first had that trial and had him put away, found guilty in front of a full jury, that was horrific. We were, best way of putting it, we were totally caned when we were on the stand. It was not an easy court hearing, that was for sure. And so you see that justice there, but then you're living with it for the rest of your life. As Kay said, it's a life sentence for every single victim that was there. That was a part of what he did to them. And so I totally agree with Maggie, totally. It's one of those things that, you know, I know the justice system, they put down sentences and then you have a release date and everything else and so forth. But the thing is, like, what he has done to so many lives and ruined so many lives.
0: John, what about your life? You didn't finish year nine. You were denied an education. You were denied a whole range of employment opportunities.
3: That's how he worked.
0: That is just wickedness.
3: Yes, that's how he worked. He did it that way. If you stopped being his sex slave, is a good way of putting it, and everything else, then he made up all his stories and everything else to the board and the students that were there, you know, questioning, you know, where's John gone? Why is he not back? He finds a way
0: to get rid of you. He wasn't 14 years old. He was 13 and he could not go to school because his parents' farm was too far away. And you tell about what your mum had to do to try and get you to a school.
3: She had to drive me, like, once I was put out of the hostel, which was halfway through the term, you know, you want to finish the year off. So Mum had to drive me 25 kilometres to catch a bus to get back to school. So 50-kilometre round trip for my mother early in the morning and then get back to get my brothers ready for school. And then I had the rest of the trip, which was another 75 kilometres. So I was doing a 200-kilometre round trip just to finish that year of schooling. And in the end, I thought, oh, Mum, this is not fair on you. This is just terrible. And so I just decided, right, I'm not going back to school. Simple as that.
1: John, we have to leave it there. Look, thank you so much for being part of this discussion and having the guts to talk about this, and you have, and I know that you'll be at the book launch with Maggie, and I look forward to meeting you on Saturday. John Jolly, thank you so much.
3: Thank you, Nadia.
1: Finally, Maggie Dawkins, before I let you go, you want apologies.

0: government for compensation. They've demolished the hostel. They've abolished the authority. I mean, they've advocated and got an anonymous reporting on a police portal. They just keep going, these guys.
1: Now, the Anglican Church and the CWA had representatives on the governing board
0: They did.
1: that controlled that hostel. Ever had an apology from the Anglican Church or an acknowledgement?
0: No. No, but I have been threatened with defamation from a priest, an Anglican priest. So they denied me access to their archives. They were pretty hostile throughout the research for the book. I've had little to no response from emails. No. Nah.
1: And you've been able to look into the CWA records, and I've got a statement which I'll read in a moment, but you also want an apology from the CWA.
0: The CWA has been very different. When I asked for access to their archives, they were terrific, and actually helped me through them, so I got full access. I was hoping, against hope, that I'd find evidence that the CWA had conducted inquiries or at least asked questions. Unfortunately, that wasn't the case. There's a particularly odorous person that was the chair of the Katanning hostel, a woman called Alice Harris, and she's very much in my sights for destroying families' lives. But yes, that's sort of the roundup of it.
1: Maggie, what you've done over the decades is incredible to provide justice for these young boys who are now grown men and still very hard to get over. I guess they never get over what they've endured. It is a lifelong sentence. Thank you so much and congratulations on the book.
0: Thanks, Nadia.
1: Maggie Dawkins there. Now, I do have a statement. It's pretty lengthy from the CWA, but it does say it acknowledges the bravery of the survivor victims and their families, some of whom are from the CWA of WA's community, who are speaking out about historical child sex abuse at country high school hostels, specifically St Andrews. And they're saddened by their stories and support their calls for justice. It does go on to say that Maggie Dawkins acknowledges that the CWA provided her with research assistance and our organisation did so to support her work in bringing important allegations to light. And we are therefore dismayed that the book appears to allege that the CWA as an organisation was complicit in abuse. We had no authority over St Andrew's Hostel. And while this in no way can diminish the very real physical and emotional hurt survivor victims have experienced, however, context and facts about the CWA, its role and organisation activities need to be provided. As I said, it's a pretty lengthy statement and we'll talk more about that a bit later. Garrett Mundy, you've been very patient. Hello and welcome back.
2: Thank you, Nadia. In the news this morning, police are investigating after the discovery of a body and an injured person in Perth's inner suburbs this morning. Police say they've taken one person into custody and they're assisting officers with their inquiries. The ABC understands the body was found in Bentley and the injured person was located nearby in Cannington. Questions are being asked about who funded One Nation leader Pauline Hanson's trip to Europe during a so-called fact-finding mission overseas. Senator Hanson visited Sicily, where she was spotted several times with friend and political benefactor Gina Rinehart. She's insisted the trip will not cost the taxpayer a dollar, and One Nation MP Barnaby Joyce says he suspects Ms. Rinehart footed the bill. And Vanuatu's weather service has declared a meteorological drought for some northern parts of the country. A meteorological drought is the first stage of drought and happens when rainfall has been significantly below the long-term average for an extended period. It says that it serves as an early warning that if dry conditions continue, more serious impacts, such as agricultural drought, may develop. More news, Nadia, at 10 o'clock.
1: Now I'm running behind time. News beats for today. What have you got for me?
2: Jeez, no.
1: I know what's coming up.
2: Yeah.
1: I've got to try and hold it together. Off you go.
2: So zookeepers at Monarto Safari Park in South Australia are using edible glitter to track the reproductive cycles of their two youngest southern white rhinos. The species is classed as vulnerable, mostly because of illegal poaching. The rhinos are being fed glitter with handfuls of hay. It helps the zookeepers take samples for hormonal testing at the other end of the rhino. Nadia, the park's Heidi Kinter says fecal tests could potentially detect pregnancies earlier than blood tests. So all the things that are shiny and glittery today, Nadia, shiny songs that talk about the things that are shiny.
1: I love it. Song.

0: questions about shiny things.
1: We will check in with the rhino's reproductive stance later.
0: Okay, good on you. Thank you very much for that, Garrett Mundy there. Now, there's a bit happening on the roads.
2: 102.5 ABC Perth. Traffic.
0: So let's check in with Soph at Main Roads. What's going on, Soph?
3: Oh, morning, Nat. There is a bit going on this morning. We'll start with the police incident. An Albany Highway continues to be closed northbound between Manning Road and Hamilton Street in Cannington. Now, cars are detoured via the left turning lane onto Manning Road. Police and incident response are on site there, so perhaps seek an alternate route. Now, there's a crash Tonkin Highway southbound at Reed Highway in Bennett Springs. The left emergency lane is blocked there. Towing services are on site. Hopefully that will clear very shortly, but traffic is slow on approach there. There's also a crash on Tonkin Highway southbound at Hepburn Avenue in Whiteman. The right emergency lane has also been blocked. Towing services are there too, so please drive with care on Tonkin. And also Roe Highway southbound, there's a crash at Berkshire Road in Forestfield. The left emergency lane is blocked. And towing services are on site and another breakdown, which will freeway southbound at Hepburn Avenue.
0: Thank you very much for that, Soph, at Main Roads there. So three crashes and a breakdown. So a lot going on. Just take care if you're out and about. Also, a short time ago, Ken called in to say there were two lumps of wood on Tonkin Highway that's heading east just after Great Eastern Highway turn off in the middle lane. So it's rather large, Ken reckons. So just be aware of that.
2: 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Finance.
0: Let's check in with Ian Parker at Euroz Hartleys. G'day, Ian. How's the market?
4: The market's a little bit like that report, Nadia. So as I look out the window, it's pretty grey outside, and we're a little bit grey on the market, unfortunately. The oil prices were up again, so that's sort of put a bit of an inflationary environment in the market. So what you're seeing today is the All Ordinaries Index is down about 0.3%. Most of the banking stocks are down, so anything to do with yield is down. The banks are off about 1%. Sectors that are going okay is the oil sector, obviously. So Woodside is up about over 1% at the moment. Santos is steady, and other energy stocks are going reasonably well. The gold price is also still reasonably firm. Gold price above $4,000 an ounce, so the gold stocks are bouncing slightly. The Aussie dollar is around 70 US cents. Most of the only sectors really moving this morning are the gold and oil sectors, and the rest of it is a little bit in the red this morning, Nadia, unfortunately.
0: All right, Ian Parker, thank you very much, and I'll leave it there.
2: 102.5 ABC Perth weather.
0: Luke Huntington's the duty forecaster. How are we looking today, Luke?
5: Yeah, hi, Nadia. So, there was a front that moved through this morning along the very far southwest in Perth, and across to Esperance is just copying the tail end of it. So we do have light showers just about west coastal parts, south of Durian Bay and just along that south coast, and just a chance of a shower over the inland parts southwest of Durian Bay to Esperance during the day, but most of it should be gone by the evening. And then not much in the north of the state. There's just a chance of a shower just over the southeastern interior into the Eucla, but otherwise through the Pilbara, Kimberley area, it's all clear today. And heading into Perth, we are going for a possible shower. There are some drizzly showers showing up on the radar at the moment, top of 18 degrees. And heading into tomorrow, we're back to partly cloudy conditions, no rainfall, 18 degrees. Sunny on Thursday, 18, and sunny on Friday, also 19.
0: Well, thank you very much for that. Luke Huntington there, the duty forecaster. Wow, so many messages coming in congratulating Maggie and supporting the amazing work that she's done in bringing justice to those survivors of the abuse inflicted on them by Dennis McKenna, who is due to be released at the end of the year, and they're trying to keep him in jail. D says McKenna doesn't deserve to live his twilight years free. He's taken the joy from so many people. He deserves to stay in jail. Julie, McKenna is a monster and must never be released. Good on you, Maggie, for all you've done for the victims and families. My mum, now 94, is still living in our hometown. Only said to me last night, if he gets out, she'll fear a few things. Sarah, I'm so proud of all the brave victims, survivors and advocates for standing up and sharing their stories and helping advocate for those that have been so undeniably wronged, and especially to Kay and Maggie for their dignity and strength. You are making an impact. They certainly are, Sarah. And this one from Jason. Nadia, all these people are amazing in their own right, but how humble and caring was John? Something to behold. He's not trying to bring focus on his own trials and tribulations. He's just trying to keep that man out of our society.
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0: Johnson Kiddo next for Law Talk. Now, he's going to tell you whether it's worth putting trusts in your wills, given recent tax changes to the rules, so changes to the tax rules. He'll take your calls as well, 1300 22 1025. Got to say, he's not here with me. He's beaming in live from Albany.

0: That's Jimmy Barnes and his version of Ain't No Mountain High Enough on 102.5 ABC Perth and right across WA. Stay with me, Law Talk next. If you need some help, some legal advice, don't worry. Johnson Kiddo is here and standing by to help you.
1: Do you know the next Australian of the Year? Are they raising funds for those in need? 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Or inspiring future astronauts? 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
2: All right. Are we ready to begin?
3: I think I need a lawyer.
0: And it's Johnson Kitto's turn from Kitto Legal. Johnson, good morning to you. And I know I'll say, where are you? You'll say, oh, I'm in God's country, Nadia.
4: No, I'm in the Ian Cameron Memorial Studio in Albany today. The travelling solicitor has ended up in Albany.
0: So Esperance are now Albany. And are the good people of Albany welcoming you with open arms?
4: Yes, the unfortunate people of Albany will have the pleasure of my company at a all-week trial due to start in about half an hour.
0: Oh, so you're very kind that you've given us a bit of time, Johnson Kiddo. Thank you. Now, if you want to talk to Johnson, please get in early. Do not wait because he gets busy. A call now, 1300 221 0025, whatever your question is. Legally, he can help you. Now, putting trusts into your wills, I suspect people are probably asking whether that's worth doing anymore given the recent changes to the tax rules.
4: Nadia, there's a bit of a misconception. Trusts, in the sense that the federal government has recently been tinkering around with, some cynical amongst us might say a revenue grab by our learned treasurer, they are trusts most conveniently described as commercial trusts, where I don't have the time to explain how they fully work, but essentially the trust aggregates the profits from a business. It all goes into a big trust. It might be a brick paving business or a mechanic shop or whatever you're doing, farming often. And the trust doesn't pay tax on its income because it distributes that income to its beneficiaries, and the beneficiaries pay tax in their own hands on what they distributed. And that was a lawful means of sort of spreading out income across, family members. Now, the Treasurer said, oh, look, this leads great complexity and we're missing out a bit of coin here. What we're going to do now is just have these trusts simply pay tax at 30%. People are outraged about it, but really they probably need to keep their wigs on, because that's more or less what companies in Australia pay. And indeed, it's actually less than a lot of individuals pay once you get into those higher brackets.
0: Johnson, I've got people asking, why are testamentary trusts so important?
4: Well, that's a different kettle, Nadia. Mm. A trust you set up under your will, you might say, for example, look, typical situation from my Esperance practice. I've been farming this land for two generations. I'm not going to leave it to any particular person. I'm going to appoint my executor to hold it on trust for my three children. And that executor will have the power to, if one of the grandkids needs to go to agricultural college, or one of them wants to pursue a career in medicine or graphic design or something in London or San Francisco, the trustee has the discretion, the trustee has the ability to say, all right, well, I'll take it off Peter and give it to Paul this year. Or Rebecca's marriage is in a bit of trouble, or she's got a bit of a drug problem, or she's run off and joined some obscure religion. I'm not going to distribute any money to her this year because it's just going to be wealth leaving the family pool.
0: So it's protecting that.
4: Yes.
0: Protecting the money.
4: And, it's the trusts are still a very powerful and, dare I say, a very moral way of a family keeping its assets on board rather than delivering those assets completely to a beneficiary who could then squander them, might end up in family court losing them, might end up with the usual victims of life, the drugs and the gambling habits and the romance scams that we're seeing increasingly, sadly.
0: Yeah.
4: So I think wise testators might well still consider that there is room for a trust, and it's those trusts which really aren't terribly affected by the latest federal government, some might say, cash grab.
0: Yeah, Helen makes a point, and, actually echoing what you've just said, she said, look, testamentary trusts in a will are so important. We've got one highly financially savvy son, and the other would blow his potential inheritance in the blink of an eye. So they take comfort in the fact that it provides that security and some level of control.
4: Yeah, well, good point, Helen. Yeah, and that's exactly why people also set them up for young folks. So if you've got a people making will who are getting on in life, they say, look, I want to make provision for my grandkids or for my great-grandkids. You know, young Rory's particularly good at engineering, or Samantha's doing really, really well with her medicine studies, or she wants to do that. Therefore, I'm going to set up a testamentary trust. So even though they might be a bit young as students to manage their own affairs, we're going to put it in the hands of our trusted accountant or whoever it might be, Nadia Mitsopoulos, everyone's friend, and she will make those decisions until those people reach the age of majority, and then they can make those decisions themselves.
0: I thought you might mention Mrs. Kafoops's kids.
4: She would be a terrible trustee,
0: would
4: Nadia.
0: She?
4: Oh, she would. She'd invest all in fruitcake recipes. She'd be avoid her.
0: Johnson Kiddo joining you for Law Talk from Albany, I'm pleased to say, and we're going to get to your calls.
5: The following segment is general in nature and should not be taken as personal professional advice. Listeners should seek their own independent assessment from a qualified advisor and not rely solely on the general nature of information in this program.
0: Mrs. Kafoops, long may she reign. Now, Johnson, let's go to Jeff, who has a question about contract law. Hi, Jeff.
6: Hello there, how are you?
0: Yeah, good. Morning, what's your Jeff. Question? Jeff, where are you? Where's Jeff gone? Jeff, sounds like Jeff was driving and I suspect his phone's cut out. Are you there, Jeff? Okay, we're going to try and find him. He's disappeared. Johnson, sorry about that. While we're trying to find Jeff, this text has come in. If someone signs a binding EPA, yep, which is enduring power of attorney, yeah?
4: Yep.
0: Saying 2022 and is subsequently diagnosed with dementia in 2025, and someone gets them to sign a new EPA, is the new EPA valid?
4: Probably not. You can't validly sign anything. If you have if somebody is genuinely, I hate to use the word, it's old-fashioned, but if they're genuinely demented, they can't enter into any instrument, an EPA, a power of guardianship contract. They can't even make a will. But the courts are very careful, Nadia, about this. We bandy around the term dementia. The courts recognise that people might have mild dementia, all right? But they can, in certain circumstances, if they have a moment of lucidity, still sign valid legal instruments. Now, Nadia, you know, sadly, we probably all know people who are getting on a bit in life, and they might, as people say, they have good days and they have bad days. One day they can't remember who you are, what they had for breakfast. The next day their memory might be as sharp as a judge. If they sign the instrument on that day, and if the instrument is properly witnessed, and better still, video recorded as to what that person knows what they're doing. So they're signing a will and someone says, all right, what are you doing with your will and what do you own and who are you going to, etc. That person might be away with the fairies the day before or the day after, but if they have that moment of lucidity, they can legally make instruments such as EPAs and wills and contracts and all the rest.
0: It feels very complicated and a fine line.
4: Well, it really underlines the point I often make to my clients. If somebody is at risk of, they're elderly, they're infirm, they might have an ACAT assessment showing that they're not coping too well, and they want to make a will, get the will professionally drawn and for Lord's sake, get it properly witnessed, and the witnesses have to also make some notes, preferably even video record, the state of mind and cognizance of the person making the will or whatever it
0: is. So the witness would have to sort of make that declaration.
4: It's not just the witness. I mean, I recognise people should actually, if they're in a nursing home or a care hospital somewhere, get a geriatrician or a senior member of the nursing staff to say, well, look, Mrs. Kafoops, do you know what you're doing? Can you tell me what this is? Can you explain it to me? What day is it today? Who's this person? If the testator is coming up trumps with all of those answers, then the will probably be valid. Okay.
0: 1300 221 0025 is the number if you want to have a chat to Johnson Kiddo. This is Law Talk at 9:07. This one's from Fee. Johnson, cars are speeding down my suburban street all the time. If I capture them on camera speeding with my CCTV, is that good enough evidence for the police to charge them?
4: Yes. How's that for a direct answer?
0: Very
4: yes,
0: direct. But how can you tell the speed on a CCTV camera?
4: Well, you can't necessarily. I mean, our caller hasn't given me much to go on, but if it's obvious that in any normal time frame, the car's covering, 100 metres in 2 seconds, If that's the field of view of the camera, well, I would have thought that's prima facie evidence of speeding. If on the other hand,
0: so you need rego, obviously. You need the rego and...
4: Well, that's an evidentiary problem. Yeah. Don't necessarily need rego if you can identify the car by the means. You can say, look, you know, here's Billy Blowfly. He's driving. You can see him because he's got a big red beard and there he is driving it. Or he tows a trailer marked Billy Blowfly Gutter Repairs. I mean, evidence is a very broad concept. You don't need to show a number plate, but certainly that would, I would have thought, make the evidence even stronger.
0: Okay, and if you do that, would the police, I assume, would then ask you to give evidence in court? Because that puts a lot of people off, doesn't it? That they think they can just, here's the vision or here's what I saw, but I don't want to go to court.
4: Well,
0: they generally want you to go to court, don't they?
4: Well, no, that depends on whether if the police do issue an infringement, and it's their discretion, they may or may not do it. But if they issue it as an infringement, you have to accept it. I don't know. I'd guess 85-95% of infringements are simply paid by the person, especially if they get to see the video. They said, yeah, fair cop. I was speeding. I remember I was late for and I was speeding. Very few people challenge infringements in court, but, you know, people should be aware you can upload that sort of stuff via the police report of crime portal. I, for one, wouldn't let the concept of going to court deter me because it's just a case of go to court and say to the magistrate, well, here's the video.
0: This is
4: what I saw.
0: Yeah.
4: I mean, do your civic duty, especially if there's kids on the street.
0: Yeah. When you say that, I think of jury duty, but that's a whole other discussion, isn't it?
4: I've got a
0: question about wills again. Can beneficiaries read or see a will before the person dies?
4: No. No, a will is a private document. No, they don't have a right to. A will is a private document between the person who makes the will and them. Once, however, a will is admitted to probate, once it gets submitted to the Supreme Court, then it becomes, within reason, a public document. And anyone with an interest in the will, for instance, a child or someone that may

0: be the deceased person owed money to. They're entitled to see it. But you can't, and for good reason, Nadia.
1: So don't ask before someone. But if you wanted to show your beneficiaries, you could, couldn't you?
0: Oh, of course you can. Yeah. It won't invalidate a will if you show them. But you really are opening up some nasties there. And my advice is that people don't ask, don't tell, because it's a bit creepy, isn't it? Saying, oh, Granddad, can I have a look at your will?
1: What have you left me?
0: You know.
1: But if Granddad says, hey, I just want you all to know, this is what I'm doing.
0: Yeah. That's Granddad's decision.
1: Get on board.
0: Yeah, he says, look, I'm dividing my estate equally, or, you know, I'm leaving the farm to Joanne because she's helped me for 45 years. Oh, the rest of you have buggered off to the city.
1: Bugger off.
0: Yeah. It's up to the testator. It's a private thing that the deceased, well, the person who makes the will owns, and they don't have to show it to anyone.
1: Final one. This is from someone who says, what are your thoughts on having three executors for a will, all who are beneficiaries?
0: Look, it can be done, but it gets a bit cumbersome. If somebody had, for instance, three children and they love them equally and they're all reasonably good people, you can understand why, for moral reasons, an executor, a testator might say, look, I'll appoint all three because I don't want anyone to feel left out or unloved or untrusted. But it gets a bit cumbersome if, you know, one's in New York and one's got a few mental health problems and the other one's sort of too busy with young kids. So I ask people to be very careful in appointing executors. And bear in mind, the executor is very much the slave of the will. Oh, they have to do what the will says.
1: Yeah,
0: they
1: don't it's have a lot of work.
0: It can be a lot of work. They don't have a lot of power. They have to swear an affidavit promising the Supreme Court they're going to administer the will according to its terms. But no, there's nothing wrong with it. It doesn't invalidate the will if you make it jointly between three, but probably not the wisest decision.
1: All right. Now, speaking of court, you better go.
0: You better play Shiny from Moana, because that's the best Shiny song.
1: Oh, you know what? Somebody else has also requested that. Well done, Johnson, and enjoy Albany.
0: All right. Good on you, Nadia. See you soon.
1: Johnson Kiddo there, and that was Law Talk. And if you see him in Albany, say hello. Regionals, thanks for your company. You're off to your local shows. Enjoy the rest of your day.
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3: G'day, Matty Francis with you. Thanks, Nadia, for passing along the baton. Coming up on Mornings across your ABC local radio for the Kimberley, Pilbara and Gascoyne. It is, or was really, a race against the tide near Broome over the weekend. After four stranded loggerhead turtles were found high and dry near Willie Creek, you'll get to hear how quick-thinking community effort helped get them safely back into the ocean and what you need to do if you ever spot some native animals in need. I'm also checking back in with the Blokehood Project after its first leadership camp, finding out what the young blokes took away from the weekend and whether or not it lived up to the expectations. Plus, having a look at what's driving the Pilbara property market after a house in Karratha sold for more than $1 million. Catch up on the latest local news and wrap up all the action from Saturday night's Red Dirt Rumble boxing as well. And today marks a special anniversary. We'll be chatting about that after the news at 11, here with Matty Francis for your mornings.
4: Good morning, this is ABC News, I'm Garrett Mundy. One Nation leader Pauline Hanson says she has never advocated for the White Australia policy. During a podcast interview with far-right activist and convicted criminal Tommy Robinson, Senator Hanson linked the start of Australia's migration issues to the end of the White Australia policy. Speaking at an event in Perth this morning, Senator Hanson says her comments about the policy were a response to Robinson's question.
5: That's what he asked me, when did it change? And I said, well, that changed in 1973 when Gough Whitlam came and he changed the White Australia policy. That's why we started getting people from these other countries. It was not me advocating the White Australia policy.
4: Questions are being asked about who funded Pauline Hanson's trip to Europe. During the so-called fact-finding mission overseas, Senator Hanson visited Sicily, where she was spotted several times with friend and political benefactor Gina Rinehart. The One Nation leader has insisted the trip will not cost the taxpayer a dollar, and MP Barnaby Joyce says while he doesn't know, he suspects it's probable Ms Rinehart footed the bill. ANU Australian Studies Institute Director Professor Mark Kenny says voters would be within their rights to ask.
6: This has been a very expensive trip, and there are questions about who paid for all of this. These questions have not been resolved, and Barnaby Joyce doesn't seem to know the answer, so perhaps Pauline Hanson can enlighten voters.
4: A video seemingly showing WA police officer pulling a handcuffed teenager to the ground, causing a minor laceration to his head, has sparked a police review. A police spokesperson says the 17-year-old boy was taken into custody outside a hotel in the Perth CBD early last Thursday morning and was taken to the ground shortly after due to threats of being armed with a knife. Kayla Gray filmed the arrest from a hotel balcony across the street. She's told 102.5 ABC Perth she believes the force used by the officer was excessive.
7: Put one of them in handcuffs. Mm-hmm. And next minute, they took him to the ground whilst they were searching his hood off his jumper, I believe. It was just out of the blue. I was very, very shocked, to say the least.
4: Perth lawyer John Hammond says it's not possible to know the full circumstances of the incident based on the video alone.
8: If the police are right in that threat about the knife, then they had the power under law to use force and do what they did. So everything pretty much hangs on whether or not that young man made a threat about being armed.
4: A naval blockade of Saudi Arabia by Yemen's Iran-aligned Houthis could potentially trigger a fresh surge in crude oil prices. The militia says the move is in retaliation for a Saudi blockade of ports and airports in Houthi-controlled parts of Yemen. The head of the country's Saudi-backed presidential council has announced it'll work on resuming oil exports immediately. In a televised address, Rashad al-Alimi issued this reminder.
9: The government has, over the past period, been committed to exercising the highest degree of restraint after the militias targeted oil facilities that are vital to the national economy and attempted to plunge the country into a full-scale humanitarian crisis.
4: The US National Hurricane Center says Tropical Storm Bertha has officially formed in the Gulf of Mexico. Forecasters warn the severe weather system could bring heavy rain and storm surge flooding to US coastal areas, particularly northern Florida, Alabama, Mississippi, and Louisiana. Bertha is the second tropical storm of the Atlantic hurricane season after Tropical Storm Arthur brought heavy rain to the southeastern United States last month. The AFL is holding firm on its decision to host the Women's International Rules match at North Sydney Oval, despite fan backlash about the lack of available tickets. The one-off game between Australia and Ireland sold out quickly, with just over 9,000 fans securing tickets, prompting calls for it to be moved to a bigger venue such as the SCG, which has a capacity of almost 50,000. Executive General Manager of the AFLW, Laura Kane, says the league's preference is to hold the game at a sold-out smaller venue rather than a larger half-full one.
10: Do I want to be, you know, in future talking about the MCG, the SCG, Marvel Stadium? Absolutely I do, and we will get there. But for now, our priority is making sure that we have a packed-out full stadium, and we are going to get that with North Sydney Oval. It's such a great place to watch footy. It's such a great place to play footy.
4: Perth's weather, partly cloudy today. A slight chance of a shower this morning and afternoon. Light winds and a top of 18 degrees. Similar conditions tomorrow, with a chance of some fog in the southeast of the city early in the morning. A top of 18 for Wednesday after an overnight low of 7. Currently in the city, it's 11.2 degrees. That's the latest from the ABC Newsroom. It's now 5 past 10.
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3: It sure is. Your ABC local radio right across the north of WA, covering the Kimberley, Pilbara and Gascoyne this morning. And good morning to you. My name's Matty Francis. I'll be keeping you company, and hopefully you can keep me company right up until 11 o'clock as we see what's happening on mornings across the region. And coming up for you, if you're sticking around, keeping me company, there is plenty happening from over the weekend across our regions. Coming up on mornings, well, covering more about the turtle rescue. Four large loggerhead turtles became stranded in a beach near Willie Creek, and thanks to some quick-thinking members of the public, the Native Animal Rescue Broom Team and the team at Willie Creek Pearl Farm were able to help carry and safely get the turtles back. You'll get to hear how the rescue unfolded and what to do if you ever come across a stranded turtle or native wildlife while you're out and about. Also, getting to catch up with a familiar voice, Brenton Wellington joining us back again. After the first Blokehood Leadership Camp, we spoke a few weeks back, and getting a chance to hear what the young participants actually learnt from this camp, what they took away, and the experience. And also having a look at what's going on in the Pilbara. There's got plenty coming up in the Pilbara region this week, but in particular, having a look at a house around, in Balgara that sold for more than $1 million. Plus, bringing you the latest regional news and a wrap-up of all the action from Saturday night's Red Dirt Rumble. And today marks the anniversary of one of humanity's greatest achievements. It happened in 1969. If you know what it is, feel free to share. We'll be covering that a bit later on as well. But first, seeing as we're heading beneath the waves for our first story, I think it's only fitting to start with a little help from this one. Thanks to the Beatles, Octopus's Garden, coming your way.

0: The Beatles from Abbey Road. That's their album from 1969. The same year where a milestone happened on this day. If you want to share, connect with us, if you were there, let us know. I'll be dropping some more details on that shortly. But just on that song, Octopus's Garden, I've been reading up a bit of trivia on it. It was a track that was put together by Ringo Starr. He wrote it for the Beatles after he went on a family boating trip in Sardinia. It was on a yacht lent to him by a friend, and the boat's captain offered him an octopus lunch, and he apparently turned it down. And it was then that the captain began telling him everything he knew about octopuses, or octopi, who knows, but how they travel along the seabed looking for shiny objects and stones to build their own gardens. And Ringo, he thought about how tranquil it would be to live down there amongst your friends in the calm waters, the opposite of the chaos and conflict that he was going through with the Beatles at the time. And with that idea, he wrote the song about living in an octopus's garden. And you know what? I like that version so much better than some of the other ideas that people are putting forward for what this song means. I don't think it's a thinly veiled song about some other activities. I think it's a nice song about being underwater with an octopus and in their garden. That's what I want to think anyway. Coming up next, though, we're not talking about octopuses or octopi. Still got to find out on that one. We're chatting turtles, in particular loggerhead turtles. Don't go anywhere.
1: Beneath the heat and dust lies gemstones, secrets, and murder.
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1: 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The suspenseful new crime drama, Treasure and Dirt, streaming now on ABC iView.
0: Over the weekend, it was a race against the tide near Broome when four large loggerhead turtles became stranded on the beach near the entrance to Willie Creek. With the tide heading out and several hours before the water was going to return, the turtles were at risk of spending the hottest part of the day exposed on the sand. And thanks to a quick call from members of the public and a coordinated effort involving Native Animal Rescue and the team at Willie Creek Pearl Farm, all four of the turtles were safely returned to the ocean. Helping understand a bit more about this rescue and what you might need to do if you ever come across a turtle in need or any native wildlife in the north, Chris Mitchell, coordinator from Native Animal Rescue, joined to take us back to that phone call. And what was the first thought upon receiving that phone call about the stranded turtles?
3: I was doing other wildlife at home, and I had a phone call from a lady up at Coconut Wells. Her and her husband were up the beach near the mouth of the Willie Creek, and she rang and said there's four big turtles stranded below the high tide mark. And she sent photos through, and you can see they were all loggerhead turtles, probably around 40-odd kilo, which are fairly substantially solid turtles. And with a turtle like that, you're going to need two or three people to lift them, to move them around. So it was one of those things where I had to sort of work out what was the best method of action. And as a result, I rang a good friend, Rob Bamfield, up at Willie Creek Pearls, and just asked if maybe him and his team could zip across the creek and just check the turtles out for us, which they did. And turned out the turtles were just all laying there on the beach. They appeared in good condition, a few barnacles and things like that. So they were managed to carry them or skull drag them across the sand all the way back to the tide where the ocean was. And all four swam off quite safely.
0: Do you think that without this call, those four stranded loggerheads could have been in you know, much dire need or been worse off?
3: I think they could have, but it's just one of those things. Every situation is going to be dealt differently, but it was going to be another 3 or 4 hours before the tide was coming back in, so they'd be sitting out in the sun for a fair while. But they are fairly resilient animals, and 30 degrees probably wasn't too extreme, but it's still, if you're laying in one spot in 30 degrees, you're going to cook.
0: I am curious about the fact that four loggerhead turtles were stranded at once. That's quite a sight. Is this a common rescue?
3: No, it's the first time I've actually seen something like that, especially with loggerhead turtles. Every now and then we might get one or two green turtles. In the Roebuck Bay is classic with spring tides. You'll get a number stranded on the mudflats or around the reef, reefs around Broome, in waterhole, in rock holes and stuff like that. And it's just that they're quite happy to hang out until the tide comes back and it's okay. But if it's a sick turtle, then it's a different matter. So we'll get them beached sometimes, and they can't swim. We get a lot of floaters
0: Floaters? What do you mean?
3: They call it floater syndrome, and it's a result from a stress factor which causes a gas buildup inside the body. And once they get that gas buildup, they can't submerge.
0: Okay.
3: And then they're going to die a slow death or get taken by a shark or something because they can't swim away.
0: Yeah, we're not talking like sort of man-made issues around that, are we? Like, you know, turtles ingesting plastic or garbage and stuff like that, or are these natural causes?
3: Pretty fortunate on the West Coast. I know they're getting a lot of more plastics over the East Coast, and we've only had one small one recently which had a bit of microplastics in its gut, but it wasn't substantial enough to cause any great issues.
0: Well, it's just like the rest of us now anyway.
3: From our food, that's right.
0: Exactly. Do you know why turtles become stranded like this? Is there a range of causes?
3: Often it's usually illness. Something's wrong and they just get weak and they get washed up with the tide. Other times you'll get your flatbacks when they're nesting. They might not make it back to the water just in time, so they've got to keep crawling back across the beach. But most times it's just one of those things sort of.
0: As you mentioned, there's four of them, and loggerheads aren't particularly social. It's not like they swim around in packs typically, so to have four wash up at once.
3: Yeah, in the same area, was surprising. Because normally, I know green turtles are a communal group type turtle, they'll hang out together. But our loggerheads are more isolated. But to get four in one little location is quite interesting.
0: It's interesting, yeah. So, look, in case anybody out there does stumble across a turtle, a stranded marine animal, a native animal in general that needs care, what's the very first thing they should do and what should they avoid doing?
3: Definitely if they've got kids and dogs and stuff like that, try and keep them away from the injured animal or the animal. You can either ring Department of Parks and Wildlife or you can ring us. We do a 24/7.

0: can call out Wildlife Rescue, and we'll give them advice what to do. If they're out in the boats, we often ask them to, if they're happy to, put them in the boat on a towel or something and bring them in, and we'll pick them up from the boat ramp and that sort of stuff, because we haven't got the time to go and launch a boat and go out and try and find the people out there. So we rely heavily on the public. Pilbara, they often ring up, they get a lot in the harbour and stuff like that. So yeah, it's just a matter of the people being helpful. I've had people ring up and say, oh, we found a turtle on the beach and we had barnacles on, so we ripped all the barnacles off. And we sort of say, please don't take the barnacles off. It's a natural occurrence in turtles. But when they're sick, they do get, they tend to be floating and they get more and more. But they're a very sensitive carapace. And by peeling the barnacle off, you're actually hurting the turtle. They're quite incredible animals. So when we bring them in and put them in, we hydrate them in fresh water. And that, within a week, will kill all the barnacles, the algae, and take all the parasites off the shell. So
1: let's talk now, wrap up with some advice. So finally, people who love seeing turtles around our coastline or native animal wildlife, what's the best way they can help protect them?
0: Don't interfere with them to start with, but if you see an animal or a turtle or something that looks injured, if you can take photos of it and message me with the photos, I can actually offer advice on the phone straight away. But if they're not sure, then just ring us and we'll give them advice. So we just offer a 24/7 volunteer service.
1: That's right. And if you ever do stumble across a native animal in need in rescue, that is exactly what the team is for. They do work in the West Kimberley and also help support native animal rescue down around the Pilbara coast as well. So that is Native Animal Rescue, the team based in the around Broome in the West Kimberley. But you can call them if you do spot a stranded turtle or a, well, anything. Mind you, if you do spot something like a blue-ringed octopus, I would be leaving that alone. I actually saw some recent footage that blew my mind of someone asking on social media with a blue ring octopus in their hand going, does anyone know what this is? They got incredibly lucky. But any other native animals you stumble across, you can contact the team, 0407-773-258. Morning to you. It's 19 minutes past 10 now. Just switched over, and plenty more to come still for your ABC local radio. Up next, checking up on what the band The Culture Club has been up to. This is a fascinating song. I'll share a bit of info and trivia on that for you in just a minute. Culture Club, though, coming your way. Do You Really Want to Hurt Me?

0: That's Culture Club with Do You Really Want to Hurt Me from their album Kissing to Be Clever, 1982. Now, as mentioned, there is a bit of trivia on that particular song. The four members of the Culture Club wrote the songs for their very first album, which is Kissing to Be Clever. They did that together with singer Boy George, coming up with the lyrics. And on that particular song, he later admitted that he wrote the lyrics about his relationship with the band's drummer, John Moss. Ooh, doing a whole Fleetwood Mac thing, eh? Anyway, they apparently had an affair for about 6 years that was kept hidden from the public. George often felt hurt and emotional during this time, and really, when the song was first put together, he didn't even want it released as a single because it was such a personal song for him. But when it did release, it hit number one in 23 countries. He said in a magazine interview with Q Magazine in 2008, the first two singles failed, and that single was the last chance. He actually threatened to leave the label if they released it, because he didn't think it was them. You know, it wasn't really club music. It wouldn't stand up to things like Spandau Ballet, but he was wrong. It was so personal in a way that the other songs just weren't. It was all about his relationship with band's drummer John Moss. All the songs were about him, but the rest were ambiguous. Anyway, morning to you. It's 10:23. Plenty more coming up on your mornings. Around 10:30, we're checking up what's making news around the regions. Bit of a Red Dirt Rumble recap with teams coming from all across the state and even NT, joining from places all over to come to Broome for Red Dirt Rumble, and the weekend just passed. Checking up on what's going on with that around 10:30. But before that, how much would you expect to spend on a place to live? That is off the back of a house in Bulgaria recently that sold for more than $1 million last week. And that's despite changes as well to things like capital gains tax made earlier this year in the federal budget, softening the market. RealMark director Jordan James says that while places like Karratha have started to recover from the impact of the CGT changes, it's not necessarily an indication that house prices in the town are on the up.
1: We've had a three-bedroom property in Bulgaria, which is typically an older suburb, sell for just over $1 million, which is probably the highest sale price for a three-bedroom home that I can think of in quite some time, like probably since the last property cycle. But it's a testament to the property and the renovations the owners have done. It was definitely an exceptional property, but we sort of had down that it maybe sell for around $9 million. We'd sold some similar properties recently around that $9 to $9.20, and then, see it get to $1 million was... yeah, quite a shock to us as well.
2: When was the last cycle, and what sort of prices were we seeing then?
1: Well, I think even back in the last property cycle, we were seeing pretty, you know, standard three-bedroom properties in Bulgaria in particular back in 2011 to 2012, like that peak cycle, selling for $850. Like, that was a big price back then. Now, this property is better than those standard properties, but it probably reflects just sort of where we're at in terms of the property clock as well.
2: What do you think this says more broadly about Karratha's housing market?
1: I think it's this very funny space at the moment. Definitely off the back of April and May when we had the budget release, interest rates went up. There was a lot of noise, and we definitely felt a softening in the market. Like, I reckon we probably lost about 5% very quickly. And the gap between buyer and seller was it was very noticeable. So I reckon during that 6 or 8 week period, I probably withdrew from sale more properties than I had in probably 12 or 18 months, and was having more price reduction conversations with vendor and resetting expectations in real time than probably what I had ever done in previous sort of 5 or 6 years. So it was a really tricky spot. I do think that we're seeing some signs of recovery, and typically off the back of July school holidays, the buyer activity does pick up. It's definitely a lot more stock on market. I think I've counted 75 new listings since Anzac Day, which is quite a lot. And I think 42 of them were straight off the back of the first 3 weeks of Anzac Day. So it's a lot of stock for a little town, but I think it's price point sensitive. So I think properties sub 700 do spend a little bit longer on market. There's not as many buyers for them. But once you get to that 7 to 1 million, there's pretty competitive. There's good buyers around. There's investors and owner occupiers. And then, of course, then you've got the more upper end market, which seems to be performing relatively well.
2: What's the breakdown of those that are that under 700 mark that you just mentioned and that sort of higher end mark?
1: It's probably about a 50-50 split, to be honest. So probably 60% is, under. So you got like your units, apartments, and then sort of more renovation type properties under that 700K mark. And so naturally they spend a bit longer on market because there's more apartments. You know, if you don't buy that one, you can buy the next one, if that makes sense. And with renovation properties, we know how hard it is to get trades. And if you don't have skill set to renovate yourself, and put your family through that, then you know, there's just less bias for those particular types of assets. So it's probably about a 60-40 split, you know, from 750 under and above.
2: And we just touched on it a bit earlier about the CGT changes introduced in the federal budget earlier this year. What else can you tell me about how they've impacted the market?
1: I think of the initial talk of it, that we definitely had an uptick in the number of property owners contacting me and talking about, you know, what does this mean for the market and should I sell? I do think we'll see a certain demographic of property owner look to sell off this property. And I've talked about this quite a bit. And I think if you own multiple investment properties, let's say you own one in Perth, one in Sydney, one in Karratha, Karratha typically is a very high risk area. It's up and down based on mining. So if I'm at a latter stage in my life and I'm trying to de-risk myself, I'm probably selling the one that's higher risk as opposed to one that's likely to perform based on population like a Sydney or a Perth. So that's sort of some things I'm seeing. If I look at the clients that I'm selling for at the moment, it's a lot of people that are maybe 55 plus, sort of retirements not far off, that are looking to de-risk and obviously not have to deal with the additional tax that comes come the new financial year next year.
2: And coming back to this sale that we started off with, a Bulgara home, a three bedroom, more than $1 million. Does that mean that house prices in Karratha are still on the up?
1: I would say no. Just generally, like if you look at everything, I don't think we're on the up. I think there's outliers and there's certain asset classes or asset types with housing where certain properties perform a lot better than the overall market. But for every property like this, there's another five where we're grinding the deal out, or maybe there's only one buyer for it and there's a 20 or 30K gap between buyer and seller. So obviously, you know, you like to talk about the big ones and the great sales, but like I said, for every one of these, there's another five that, you know, we're battling out or spending 3 or 4 weeks on market. So it is what I would say a pretty balanced market, even though the prices are still up in contrast of, if you look at 2016 to now, yes, the prices are up. But if you're on the ground and turning up at open homes every weekend, I think the general feeling is that there's not as many people out looking to buy, and there's definitely an uptick in stock right now.
0: That is RealMark Director Jordan James speaking to ABC Pilbara's reporter Kimberly Putland. That's off the back of a house in Bulgara that sold for more than $1 million in Karratha last week.
3: What's really in the food we're eating?
4: A lot of the labels are not true.
3: A major Australian food investigation yields shocking results. Duped, a two-part special from Four Corners, starts Monday, July 27 on ABC TV and ABC iView.
0: It's currently 10:30 on the dot, and still to come shortly, chatting with the founders, some of the blokes from the Blokehood Camp. That happened over the weekend in Broome, and we're going to find out just how well that went and some of the success stories and how it's helped some of the young men here in the West Kimberley. Before that, though, we're having a look at what is making and breaking news across the region. Stay with me.
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0: ABC Local Radio here with you, Maddie Francis, making news across the north this morning. A landmark federal court challenge against the 40-year extension of Woodside's Northwest Shelf gas facilities begins in Melbourne today. Alistair Bates reports.
7: The Friends of Australian Rock Art and the Australian Conservation Foundation will make their case against last year's decision by Environment Minister Murray Watt, extending the life of Australia's biggest gas project until 2070. They claim too much weight was given to the economic benefits of the Northwest Shelf project, and

0: And to have to initially open with restricted hours, whether that's restricted hours during the day or maybe closing one day a week. We haven't determined it yet.
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1: Time's moving on. It's 10:32 now, about 28 minutes away from the top of the hour. And joining me for a yarn, well, I'm catching up with some of the directors from the Blokehood Project. That is, a couple of weeks ago, we spoke about a new rite of passage. That is a camp for young men, young teenage boys, designed to build confidence, resilience, and leadership through 3 days of challenge, connection, and reflection. Well, that camp is now wrapped up, and today we're checking back in to hear how it went with, also with what the young blokes actually took away from the experience and how it was able to deliver on their goals. Joining me now is Blokehood directors Brenton Wellington, Kane Fitzpatrick, and Darby Thompson. G'day, guys. Hang on, I'm just going to make sure all your mics are ready to roll. How you going?
4: Good, mate. Very good. Very excited to be here to, I guess, to celebrate the win we had on the weekend with the guys we've got here.
1: Yeah, let's start off with you, Brenton, because we caught up first for a yarn a few weeks back now when this first came up. How did you go with the numbers? How many young men from the West Kimberley end up signing up?
5: Yeah, so we had five incredibly brave young men. Yeah, stepping into something like this is not easy. It's not easy for families. It's not easy for young men. And the five young men that stepped into that, yeah, were extremely courageous for doing so.
1: And what was on offer over the weekend?
5: Yeah, we had three amazing days out at Coconut Wells. We had absolutely incredible broom weather, which is beautiful to be back here. But yeah, we had an amazing 3 days with these young men, which we were able to see tremendous growth with them all.
1: And I think we'll get into it shortly, but one thing I really like about this this project, this leadership camp, is, well, yourself, you're a Broome boy who went away, come back to town and wanted to give this opportunities, but you've also brought in another Broome boy as well who doing the same thing as you. Why don't we meet some of the other guests we brought on, because these are the other directors of the Blokehood Project. How are you doing, guys?
4: Good, mate. How are you?
1: Can you tell us a bit about your involvement in the weekend's leadership camp as well?
4: Yeah, so nearly 10 years now, Brenton and I've been sort of doing this all together with Brenton's building of what we have now created, and being a Broome boy early on in the piece when we first started running them down south through Perth and Geraldton, we really wanted to bring it home to Broome for both of us. And that's, as anyone that knows that lives in the Kimberley and going back and forth from Broome and Perth, it's a bit of a bit of a mission. And finally, we've been able to pull it off, and I think it was a real success and a real testament to, well, first of all, what Brenton has put together with this and a lot of the guys and girls that have supported us to bring it home, which is, I like saying that word, bringing it home. It's
1: yeah.
4: Pretty cool.
1: I really like that aspect of the story as well, and you have brought it home now. Is this the very first camp of this to run back at home?
4: Yep, first camp in Broome, which was available. They're always available to everyone, but this is the first one to Broome, so let's say it's the first one available to the Kimberley boys. And we got a good mix of Kimberley boys, which was a bit of a treat. We did have one young man who his family brought him up from down south, but he has a link to the Sibisato family, so he is from the Kimberleys. But his mum travelled from Perth to make sure he was there as well. So a fair bit of journey for all of them, and it was a real treat.
1: Yeah, and can you tell us, I mean, where did some of these boys come from? Were they all in Broome? Did they come from communities across the Kimberley?
4: Yeah, we had Orlando, who come from down south with the Sibisato family. So he's got that link to the Broome. We had one, well, I shall say this, our camp, in my eyes, was a good reflection on my upbringing in Broome, where I like to talk about the Kimberley being one of those places where there's still the white kids and the black kids are all still connected.
1: Yeah.
4: And our camp highlighted that with the numbers we had. So young Ethan, little white fella.
1: Yep.
4: We had Zach, we had Orlando, we had Brandon, we had Tao, four little black fellas.
1: Yeah, so they're all just Kimberley kids.
4: Yeah, Kimberley boys, and it was a good mix.
1: Now, could you give us a bit of a rundown on what was actually on offer over those 3 days? Who can share with me the experience and what you actually ran with through the boys with this camp?
6: Yeah, I'll jump in there, Matt. Darby's my name. This is actually my first time coming up to Broome and experiencing the Kimberley.
1: Welcome to Broome and the Kimberley.
6: Yeah, I could not think of a better way to actually get a feel for a place and spending a few days hanging out with some young crew. In terms of what was offered on the camp, I think it's a really good mix of, just some good, honest fun, some good, honest camping, you know, lighting a fire, cooking a feed by the fire, you know, experiencing the beautiful coastline and waterways that the the Kimberley and the region.

0: has to offer. And then we do the work. You know, Brenton in particular has spent over a decade kind of refining and developing and kind of constantly working on the Blokehood project and what that looks like. And I've worked in mental health with young people for over a decade, and the resource that has been developed is just, it's an asset to the Blokehood project. It touches on not all of, but a lot of the really, really important things that I think young people from all over Australia and I imagine all over the world are going to struggle with or have some confusion with or some questions about. And it's done in a way that allows young people to kind of get to the point, you know?
1: Yeah.
0: Yeah, it's powerful stuff.
1: Let's talk success stories. I mean, when I've seen similar camps and similar programs that help build confidence and opportunities and leadership in young people, there's a difference between when they first step in to when they leave. Can you share with us any success stories with some of the young people there?
0: Yeah, for sure. I think for me, I'm a big believer in kind of body language and the way all of us, but, you know, the focus with these camps is on young people and the way they carry themselves. And to watch five young men who coming into something new like this, you know, the shoulders are hunched, the voice is quiet, and just through, you know, a little bit of encouragement from all of the facilitators on the camp and even young people themselves, to watch some of the, you know, quiet young fellas who, you know, didn't really want to put their hand up to kind of answer questions or get involved in activities.
1: Yep.
0: To the end of it where, you know, one young fella in particular, like, most confident young dude, he's about to answer a question, and this really quiet, softly spoken young said, "Hang on, mate, it's my turn to go
1: there
0: first.
1: There you go, you found his confidence."
0: Yeah. And, you know, watching these fellas at the end get up and, thank their family or the people that supported them to get down here.
1: Yep.
0: And I think public speaking is something that we all find difficult, particularly, you know, a young fellow that's not quite high in confidence. So, yeah, just to see that was awesome.
1: Gave him the chance, helped him find his voice. Yeah. And I wanted to chat a bit about the Blokehood project, and one of the ideas behind it was creating this modern rite of passage. What conversations or lessons did you do during the camp that you think really resonated with the boys over the weekend?
2: Yeah, sweet. So a big one of that is just creating a safe space for young men to actually tap into their own moral compass and what they believe is right. And when we're able to kind of create that space of no judgment, young men are able to start having honest conversations with themselves. They're really starting to reflect on their own personal behaviours, why they show up and behave the way they do around home and around school and around their communities. And we had young men being able to take accountability and responsibility for that and committing to new changes for themselves. So when we talk about, like, say, becoming a man or becoming just a good person, for young men to start taking responsibility and accountability for themselves is something that we feel for young men to come out of a camp like this is incredibly powerful.
1: Yeah, and do you reckon you accomplished what you wanted to do with these camps with these young men?
2: Yeah, definitely. The messages we're starting to receive from families after, you know, parents sharing that, you know, their young man has come home and started talking to them more than I've ever talked, than accumulative in the last kind of month of, you know, being at home. You know, young men standing taller. It's speaking louder. You know, it's an incredible indication for us hearing what parents are kind of coming back and saying after young men have left camp.
1: Yeah, that's good stuff. I'm joined now by Blokehood directors Brenton Wellington, Kane Fitzpatrick and Darby Thompson, just off fresh off the weekend hosting one of the leadership camps for young men just out of Broome. A couple of last questions for you is about camps like this, because they finish after a few days, right? But I think the real test is what happens afterwards. So how do you make sure that the lessons stick once everyone heads home?
2: Yeah, we'll stay connected with families and throughout our process we give families opportunity to connect with us. As a charity, there's certain things that we can and can't directly communicate with young men, but we do that all through families now. So we've also got men in the community. We've worked with AGK Alive and Kicking Goals with this, and Simone and PCYC with Damo and Claire down there. So what actually done is been able to connect those young men with people in the community and people that they can go and seek support from if they ever need it as well.
1: That's great to hear that follow-up. It's not just a one-and-done camp. There is that connection, so they've got that support in town. And I want to know what's next. So just the last one for you guys is, after seeing the camp unfold, for each of you, what did you learn as a facilitator, and what's next for Blokehood?
2: Yeah, the thing I learned is just how beautiful the community here is, Broome. You know, the people here is what make this place feel like home to me. What we're planning now is the next stages. A part of that closing ceremony, we had a number of people come to support and see what we're doing. And now we have a pretty epic location, which I won't disclose now, but a pretty epic location for future camps to take place at and give young men that experience.
1: Yeah, a bit of mysteries is sometimes a bit of fun, yeah. We'll reveal that when we get a chance. How about the rest of you guys? Anything you want to share on your experiences over the weekend? In particular, yeah. You know, what you maybe learned as a facilitator?
0: Well, one thing, like a really powerful experience at the Blokehood Project camps is on the last day we do what we call like the final challenge. So it's a lot of allowing the young people to literally put into practice all the things we've worked on. So, you know, the breath work stuff, the controlling your thoughts and not letting outside distractions and noise kind of impact on the outcomes. And an ice bath is a great way to test it. Yeah.
1: Yep.
0: And obviously for the young crew growing up here, it's a pretty hot climate. So it was definitely a new experience for all the fellas. And there was a lot of nervousness and a lot of, I'm not going to do that. And sure enough, it was really cool to watch the fellas put into practice the things that we'd spoke about, the things that they'd practiced. And yeah, they all nailed it, which was epic. And yeah, one young fella afterwards said, doing that has just made me feel so much more confident. And itself speaks so much about what we're trying to achieve.
1: It really does, eh? And just one more question for you guys is, you know, were they mates beforehand, and do you reckon they were closer mates after leaving the camp?
3: So that goes into how it comes up. When they first rock up to the camp, we can always see even the parents nervous about sending their young men off to us, and their boys, like Darby mentioned, the shoulders hanging forward, politely saying hello, but you can almost tell they don't want to be there. And it's only a matter of hours before they do become friends, and then by the end of the weekend, none of them want to go home to their parents. So I think it's a testament to themselves as the young men. We put on the camp for them, and we provide the tools, but they do all the work, and they get to reap the rewards for the whole camp, which is a bit of a treat to see. And then they go home and their mums get better young men at home.
1: Yeah, that's great. It's great to hear that off the back of this camp there was some success, starting off with a handful of young men from Broome and one from down south. But what's next? When's the next camp?
2: That is planning stages now. So as we walk out of this station, we are going to sit down with a couple of local guys that help to support in this camp and start planning within the next 6 months of what we can bring back to Broome.
1: And ideally, what are you hoping to run, a few camps a year?
2: Definitely, yep. Looking at possibly saying a back-to-back thing, like a weekend back-to-back. But yeah, that's kind of what we're kind of looking at, so we can actually really start bringing a lot more young men through the community and start having this shared experience together.
1: Yeah, good stuff. Thanks again for your time, guys. It's been great learning more about the camp. And I think if there's a parent listening who might be wondering whether something like this could benefit their son, what might you say to them?
2: Do it. Check out, you know, Transformative Growth Institute is our charity. That's where our socials are. That's where you can contact us through our website, social media. So contact us and just have a chat, see what it's a bit more about.
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1: Morning to you. Maddie Francis still with you for your mornings right up until 11, only 14 minutes away from 11 o'clock now. Just wrapping up the chat with the Blokehood directors, Brenton Wellington, Kane Fitzpatrick and Darby Thompson, off the back of their camp the weekend just passed. Still to come, checking up on some weather, seeing how it's treating you across the regions, touching base with the Bureau of Meteorology, and learning a bit more about what makes today's date so special. What happened on this day back in 1969? We're going to find out shortly, right after we hear from... let's go Four Tops. Baby, I Need Your Lovin'. Up for you right now.

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1: Maddie Francis back with you for your ABC Local Radio. About to get in touch with the Bureau of Meteorology for a weather update. But first, check out this one. Natalie Imbruglia with Upside Down coming your way. Be back in a moment, checking up on weather across the region.

0: This is hard to say. Natalie Imbruglia. No, it's Natalie Imbruglia there. Morning to you. 10:53 here with Maddie Francis and checking up next on the weather. But not just me, though. We've got, you know what? We will. We'll call our weather expert, Jess from the Bureau of Meteorology, joining us for a weather update.
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0: Fresh off a lovely week off for school holidays, most likely. Jess Lingard joins us back for a weather update. Morning, Jess.
2: Hey, Maddie. Thank you.
0: Now, how are things looking weather-wise across the region this week? I heard it's been a bit cold in some places in the Kimberley.
2: It certainly has. There's lots of single-digit overnight minimums, and not only in the Kimberley, but also sneaking down into parts of the Pilbara district. So lots of places seeing their coldest mornings since about this time last year. And I was just having a look in Broome. We got down to 9.1 degrees this morning, which is the coldest that we've seen since early June last year. But I'm wondering, Maddie, if you might be able to tell me what the record coldest night is in Broome. Do you want to have a guess?
0: I always like to have a guess. All right, so the record, in total in history, the coldest night, I reckon, surely. Now, I think it's not very likely, but surely at one point we've gotten down to at least minus one?
2: No, it's 3.3 degrees is the coldest night in Broome, and that was in 1965. And I'm going to have to go back in time and see what on earth happened. How do you get a temperature so cold in Broome? 3 degrees is frost worthy. That's the temperature that we forecast in southern parts of WA for farmers to start getting worried about frost forming on their crops overnight. And I can't imagine frost forming in Broome. That just seems a little bit of a mind bender. So I'll do some homework and see what I can come up with. What was happening in 1965?
0: Please
2: do. It wasn't quite that cold this morning. As I said, got down to 9.1. There are a lot more places around both the Kimberley and the Pilbara district that are dropping down into those single digits, not minuses, and all across the Gascoyne as well, seeing some of those super chilly temperatures. Thankfully, the days, though, are beautifully sunny all across the districts, and we've got some really nice warm temperatures. So if you are struggling to warm up today, head outside on your lunch break and see if you can sit outside on a nice rock and warm up like a lizard. We are going for Broome, a top of 31 degrees today, 29 for Kununurra and Fitzroy Crossing. If you're in Karratha today, a sunny top of 28 degrees. It'll be mostly sunny in Meekatharra today, a top of 21, and a sunny day in Carnarvon, a top of 23 degrees.
0: Ah, that's lovely weather. You know what? Thank you for the update. I do feel a little silly for guessing minus one. That's way too cold for a room. I just thought it had to be something crazy. But even 3 degrees is pretty wild.
2: It is pretty wild, isn't it? You know, when you start to think about the climate of Broome, you know, we're in the tropics. How does it get so cold next to the ocean as well? Typically, the ocean moderates our temperatures and it stops coastal towns from getting too cold overnight because the ground cools much faster than the water. That's why places like Alice Springs get into the minuses overnight in winter. Super cold in the desert, but next to the ocean, you should be warm. So why did it get so cold in 1965?
0: Should be. But if you've managed to find that research, we'd love to learn more about what happened on that day.
2: I'll come back to you with some homework on Thursday.
0: Sounds good, Jess. I'll call you Thursday for another weather update. Take care.
2: Thank you.
0: That's Jess Lingard there, joining us from the Bureau of Meteorology. Now, it's 10:57, and before stepping into the next song, on this day, in 1969, humans stepped onto the moon.
3: It's one small step for man, one giant leap for mankind.
4: Oh, it's beautiful, Mike. It really is.
5: Oh, geez, that's great. Is the lighting halfway decent?
4: Yes, indeed. They've got the flag up now, and you can see the stars and stripes on the lunar surface.
5: Beautiful, just beautiful.
0: Just beautiful. It was July 21st, in Australia, July 20th in America, at 10:56 AM WA time, Neil Armstrong first stepped onto the moon's surface. Buzz Aldrin followed 20 minutes later at 11:16 AM. Armstrong and Aldrin landed the lunar module Eagle on the surface, while fellow astronaut Michael Collins remained in orbit above. Apparently, an estimated 600 million people around the world watched on live. Were you one of them? Now, unfortunately, not a lot of time, but we were going to hear from scientist and broadcaster Dr. Carl, an absolute legend in science communication, and he did share where he was on July 21st, 1969. But it's a nice reflection, isn't it? It's before my time, but it's still something that lives on, you know, and it's very interesting, the different experiences people had. It also made me reminiscent of Sam Neill. And, of course, The Dish. We were the first to get to watch the broadcast, as you would imagine, because we were just a little bit ahead and it broadcasted out of our very own satellite bases. Anyway, look, that's about all the time we have for this morning. I did want to play a little bit of this, though. But to be honest, we don't have a lot of time left, and you don't play a five-minute song in 30 seconds. So anyway, that's it for mornings. If you're sticking around with us on ABC Radio, make sure you join what's happening around the world today.
6: Hello, I'm Andy Park. Join me for the world today as Andy Burnham becomes the seventh UK PM in a decade, vowing to focus on cost of living issues. Where is Bab el Mandeb Strait? And quite literally, it means the Gate of Tears. And how could it replace the Strait of Hormuz as the next global oil flashpoint? And would you brave Tasmania's icy winter waters to help revive the underwater kelp ecosystem? A new internship program attracts young people from around the world. Join me for those stories and more on The World Today.
0: And coming up after 11, Conversations. But that's it from me for mornings. Matty Francis will be back with you tomorrow. Join me then.
7: ABC News, I'm Garrett Mundy. Police are investigating after a body was discovered and a teenage girl was found injured in Perth's southeast this morning. Callum Lidlow reports.
8: Police say they located a body at an address in Bentley after being called to the scene at around 6:30. A short time later, an injured person was found nearby in Cannington. St John WA has confirmed a girl under the age of 15 was taken to Perth Children's Hospital. Another person has been taken into police custody. The crime scene sits in an area made up mostly of commercial buildings. Workers from nearby stores have told the ABC police have been asking them for CCTV footage of the incident. Police say the incident is contained and there are no concerns for public safety. Detectives are expected to provide more details about the incident shortly.
7: One Nation leader Pauline Hanson has reiterated her opposition to the White Australia policy, claiming comments she made on a podcast last week have been taken out of context. Senator Hanson says she was merely explaining the history of Australia's immigration intake when she discussed the policy with British far-right activist Tommy Robinson. She says One Nation will field any candidate who champions Australian values and does not discriminate based on identity.
9: I've had people from all different cultural backgrounds that have stood for us for Parliament, and it's not about skin colour, it's not about your race, colour, creed, it's who you are, that you stand up for the values and for this nation.
7: Palestinian-Australian author Randa Abdel Fattah has indicated she's no longer pursuing a defamation case against South Australian Premier Peter Malinauskas. In January, Mr Malinauskas was served concerns notices over public comments he made about Dr Abdel Fattah, who was uninvited from Adelaide Writers' Week. She says bringing a defamation case against a sitting Premier carries prohibitive cost and risk, saying not all victories are won in the courts. Mr Malinauskas says he welcomes the legal action appearing to have been dropped.
10: But I'm not running around cheering about it or gloating. I will just maintain my position that I think people should be able entitled to debate these issues at Writers' Weeks and other events, just as long as they respect other people's ability to be able to make a contribution from the alternate case.
7: The Premier of the Canadian province of Ontario has expressed frustration with Donald Trump's threats of tariffs. The US president has announced a 50% tariff on most Canadian goods unless the country drops what the White House calls discriminatory trade barriers. He'd previously threatened further levies over thick smoke from hundreds of wildfires drifting over to the United States, but the White House says this is unrelated. Doug Ford says the US should support its northern neighbour instead.
11: You've got to remind President Trump that there's 3.9 million acres burning in the United States right now. And if we had resources, we would send them down to our closest friends and allies. So, you know something, rather than criticize and threaten, maybe one day you're going to need our help like you did last year.
7: Global oil markets could be squeezed tighter with the Houthi blockade of Saudi Arabia. The Iran-aligned militia says the move, which also prevents Yemen from exporting oil, is payback for a Saudi blockade of ports and airports in Houthi-controlled parts of Yemen. The head of Yemen's Saudi-backed presidential council says it will work on resuming oil exports immediately. Edith Cowan University lecturer Flavio Macau says the blockade has quashed Saudi Arabia's advantage of having a Western port to move oil through the Red Sea.
12: So that was an advantage that they did have that helped cushion, you know, the effects of the issues that we're having with the Strait of Hormuz. Now that the Houthis are affecting that route as well, that may make things more complicated to oil markets.
7: The government of Guyana says 27 bodies have been recovered from a ferry that capsized off the coast over the weekend with 179 people on board. The vessel was travelling from the capital Georgetown to a northwestern village when it capsized, with authorities suggesting an inaccurate passenger manifest and suspected drug use by the crew may have contributed. The government says 69 people have been rescued while another 83 remain missing. And ground pass tickets to next year's Australian Open tennis tournament will be capped for the first time ever. Record-breaking crowds attended this year's tournament, including more than 100,000 people on each of the first 4 days. Tennis Australia says capping the tickets will help fans make the most of everything across the Melbourne Park precinct. Tickets will go on sale on the 13th of August. Perth's weather: partly cloudy tomorrow, the chance of some fog in the southeast early in the morning. Light winds turning east to southeasterly, 15 to 20 kilometres an hour tomorrow morning, before becoming light in the late afternoon. A forecast top of 18 degrees after an overnight low of 7. Currently in the city, it is 14.8 degrees. For news at any time, you can visit our website, news.abc.net.au.
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21: Today it's a conversation with Jarvis Cocker, the singer-songwriter and founder of the UK band Pulp. Pulp were a band that managed to blend pop and rock and even elements of disco with sardonic lyrics that came from Jarvis Cocker's experience of everyday life in post-industrial Britain. But in the years after the band's ascendancy in the 1990s, Jarvis decided to move out of his house in London. That meant dealing with all the boxes and boxes of stuff from his early life that he'd stashed away in his loft. And as he was digging through it all, he found an old exercise book from when he was a 15-year-old school kid in Sheffield. And in this exercise book, he realised he'd actually written a detailed master plan to take over the music industry. And with this, and with a whole bunch of jumbled artefacts, he decided to write a memoir. And it's a portrait of the artist as a young man from his childhood in Sheffield, through his grand plans to infiltrate and subvert the music industry, to an insane, absurd, and near-fatal accident in which he fell out of a high window. I spoke with Jarvis Cocker in front of an audience at Melbourne's Capitol Theatre as part of the Melbourne Writers' Festival in 2022. He was being beamed in on Zoom from his kitchen table, and his book is called Good Pop, Bad Pop. Jarvis, your book begins with the loft in your old house where you'd stashed all that stuff from your early life, and it was hidden away for about 20 years. When you opened the door, what did you see beyond that yellow door?
22: Well, yeah, as you say, Richard, I'd moved away from there and I knew that there was a lot of stuff in there. I'd lived in that house for a short while and I would just throw stuff in there to get it out of my hair. Sometimes just literally, if my mum was coming round, you know, and the house looked untidy, I would just, like, run round and gather it all together and just throw it in there. So when I opened the door, it was just one big absolute mess, stuff just thrown everywhere. And, I mean, I suppose a lot of people, they've got a loft or they've got a cupboard or even just, like, a pocket or a drawer in the kitchen that they just throw things in. And we all think at some point, oh, yeah, I'll sort that out. That's something I'll come back to later. I'll organise that. But we very seldom do that. But every now and again, this idea of this loft space kept coming back to me until eventually, about 6 or 7 years ago, I guess, I just decided to dive in. And it actually literally was like diving in, because it's actually just some storage space. And so at its greatest height, it's about 3.5 feet, and then it tapers down to nothing. It's a bit like being inside a Toblerone pack. So in order to go through it, I had to really kind of, it was almost like swimming. I just had to get in, crawl around with all this dust and cobwebs, lift things up, then bring them back into the main room, drop them on the floor, and then look what I'd trawled up from the deep. Were they treasures from the deep, or was it just rubbish?
21: The key item in that pile of stuff is an exercise book, a school exercise book.
22: Well, yeah, this is one of the first things I found in there that made me think I was onto something, because I just decided that I wanted to look at all the objects, take photographs of them, then decide whether I was going to throw them or not. And this was one of the first things where I thought, oh, OK, now I understand why you're doing that. Because I had this kind of feeling that maybe there was a story waiting for me hidden up there in the dark, in the loft. And this made me feel like I was on the right track. So that you can see it's an exercise book, but really the important thing is here, where I've written... So, you know, for me, pulp means pop. Pulp means throwaway items that I think can reveal more about a society than the supposedly revered items. And this exercise book is a place where I wrote my ideas of what I wanted a band to be. From the age of around 7, I guess, I knew that I wanted to be in a band. I would have written this book around the age of 15. So this is before I actually had a band, before there were other members in it, but it was my idea of what the band would be. And it starts off very specifically, actually, with what the band are going to wear. This is, as it says at the top, the Pulp Wardrobe Illustrated. So, yeah, it starts with duffel coats. So, I mean, that mystifies me because... I mean, duffel coats are really kind of, they're made out of that very stiff kind of felt material, so, and they'd be much too hot to wear on stage. So. Then we've got crew neck jumpers, garish T-shirts, plain shirts, a rancid tie, drainpipe trousers that are mauve for some reason, pointy boots, Oxfam jacket, silly socks, shortish hair and a sequin used for a silly purpose. So, like, my first reaction when seeing that this document started with a fashion guide was like thinking, oh, that's a bit shallow. But you have to remember, this happened, this would all have happened in the aftermath of punk rock, which happened in 1976, 1977, and that was like a big thing where you had to decide whether you were for it or against it. And one of the easy ways of showing whether you were for it or against it was to change the way you dressed. You know, before punk, it was all, everything was wide, big wide lapels, big wide trousers, and then everything went very, very thin. And I think that's my attempt at kind of acknowledging punk while still not wearing clothes that I would get told off about, because I was still going to school, you know, and you would get told off or get detention if you were wearing clothes that were too outlandish.
21: Punk was really appealing as a whole ideology of making your own fun. Was that the appeal it had for you in Sheffield, Jarvis?
22: Yeah, the timing of it for me was absolutely perfect because, as I say, I'd wanted to be in a band from a very early age. I didn't

0: Really know how to do it. You know, it was more an idea than a practical thing. I never really went to music lessons. I had tried to play the guitar and really failed miserably. And then punk came along and said, "Oh, don't worry about musical ability or anything like that. Look, we'll just show you these three chords, duh, duh, duh. Now go and form a band." And so it gave a lot of people permission to join in. I say it was absolutely very, very, very important for me that that happened. And yeah, and then I kind of just looked around school trying to find other kids who weren't really too much into sport or anything. Basically, kids who were left out of any of the social activities, and trying to get them to come to a rehearsal for us to start a band.
1: Jarvis, you have the thing in early on in that exercise book, which is called The Pulp Master Plan. Could you read it to us, please?
0: I can, yeah. You can see that I've taken a lot of trouble with this. This is why I'm amazed that I couldn't remember it. But I've done proper, you know, joined up writing. I've underlined things. I've taken it very seriously. So I'll read you a bit from the Pulp Master Plan. So, the Pulp Master Plan, Category A, music. So being first and foremost a musical unit, it is fitting that Pulp's first conquest should be of the music business. The group shall work its way into the public eye by producing fairly conventional, yet slightly offbeat pop songs. After gaining a well-known and commercially successful status, the group can then begin to subvert and restructure both the music business and music itself. I mean, obviously that's a little bit hyperbolic, but when I read that, I was quite touched by it because it's quite, if you pardon the pun, a lofty ambition. I'm wanting something to happen. I'm not seeing a group as just a way to make lots of money and travel the world and go and buy a chateau. It's like I'm thinking of how fame could lead to some kind of changing of the status quo within society. And the next bit really made me laugh when I got to a certain point. See if it makes you laugh as well. So, part two of the Pulp Master Plan, the music business. After releasing first single on own self-financed label, the group shall be signed up on a very short-term deal to a major record company. After fulfilling their contract, Pulp shall then use their amassed resources to set up their own record label and string of record shops. Thus, all money made on a Pulp record shall come back to Pulp, except for the VAT. I think you can tell that the group formed in an economics lesson. I obviously was listening to it there.
1: There's also a picture you have in your book of a kind of a heroic image, really, of Pulp and how it rescues the struggling artist. Can you explain what's going on in that picture, Jarvis?
0: I can, yeah. So this is really showing in a diagrammatic form how Pulp are going to change the whole face of the music industry. So you've got this arm. You've got this arm here with a fist, and it says "Major Record Company." And held within that fist is this little figure, a repressed artist. But if you look above the arm, it's like a meat cleaver, and on the blade of the meat cleaver, it says "Pulp Incorporated." And as it says here, "Soon to be severed arm." What's going to happen is the pulp meat cleaver could fall, sever the arm, and thus free the repressed artist. As I say, you know, kind of easy to laugh at now, but I'm kind of glad that I was thinking big. You know, it's a kind of an altruistic way of looking at pop stardom, I guess.
1: The whole theme of the book points to its title, Good Pop, Bad Pop. Can you tell me what good pop was for you as a kid?
0: Yeah, I mean, I think nowadays when you say pop, you immediately think of pop music, which nowadays is a very specific, almost like a genre of music. But I'm trying to think of pop in a wider context. So beyond music even, you know, because at some points in the book, a talk about Andy Warhol and how important

discovering him was and his idea of pop, which is basically to take brands and things that surround you and say, okay, they're not just products, we can put those on a gallery wall. If you put those things in your life, then they're valid things to represent within an artwork, which I guess was a very revolutionary idea at the time. But in terms of pop, yeah, I mean, pop was such a key thing for me because listening to pop radio as a kid, when I was, like, say, when my mum was getting me ready to go to school, that was the first time that I really realised what music it could do to you. And there's this song called Where Do You Go To, My Lovely? I'll sing a little bit of it. Where do you go to, my lovely, when you're alone in your bed? I know the thoughts that surround you, cos I can see inside your head. Yes, I can. Was that him? And when he got to that line about I can see inside your head, as a kid, that absolutely petrified me. The thought that somebody coming out of a radio could see inside your head and see your thoughts kind of scared me. But the other thing that I learned from that song was, even though as a kid I didn't really understand what he was singing about, when I heard it, it gave me this kind of tingling feeling. And I think a lot of us will have experienced that. When you hear a song that you really like, you get this kind of funny tingling around your shoulders and the back of your neck. And I loved that feeling, and I found it very mysterious, like thinking, how can a sound coming out of a little box make me have a physical reaction? And I think that's really what led to me wanting to write my own songs, like wanting to be able to create that feeling myself and make other people feel that. And it's still a thing that I use, you know, if I'm writing a song and we're rehearsing it, if I get that feeling while we're playing it, I know that I'm on the right track, and it's a very ineffable thing. It's like a little light that guides you in the right direction, hopefully, if you can keep your wits about you. So the pop that I grew up with was chart pop, and it was a weird kind of democratic yet capitalistic thing. People kind of voted for the records that they liked by buying them. A 7-inch single was pretty cheap, like 50, 60 pence, something like that. And then, you know, you would buy a record and then you would listen to the chart rundown to see whether the record that you bought had gone up the charts or down. And some kids at our school would bring a transistor radio to school so they could listen to the midweek chart. I mean, that's taken quite a big interest in the charts.

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2: Listening to a song like that, like Where Do You Go to My Lovely on a Transistor Radio, hearing that slightly tinny sound, when I was that age, it all sounded like music from another planet to me. And it sounded like, I don't know, a place you could sort of maybe get there one day in your life. Did you think you could ever get there? Or was that just an impossible science fiction-y place, that land where that music came from?
3: Yeah, that's a good point, actually, because my other kind of childhood ambition was to be an astronaut, which is really going off into the unknown or whatever. You're right. I mean, the thing of getting a radio and turning the dial and then hearing something, and sometimes the signal will go in and out or whatever. You're right. It seemed like it was being beamed in from another planet. I think the human imagination is an amazing thing. It will fill in gaps. And if something catches your imagination, you go off into it. And I found that was another thing that I liked about pop, was that it took you out of yourself in a way. It stirred up these, like I say, the tingle or whatever, would stir up some feelings inside you that maybe you didn't even know you had. And then once those feelings had been stirred up, it would set you off on a bit of a quest to find out, where did those sounds come from? Where did those ideas come from? So it expanded your horizons. I think that was what I liked about it.
2: Got another photo from your book. It's a school photo of you, Jarvis. Towards the end of your life in high school there, you've got glasses on, you've got sort of fluffy hair and a skinny tie and a little stripy, tiny, tiny, stripy little beard thing on your chin there. What are the kind of looks you were going for there?
3: So by this point, I think I have got other people to be in a band with me. Maybe we've rehearsed a little bit, but being a pop star was not on the school curriculum. So I had to try and kind of teach myself through other channels. And one of the channels was being a music fan. I can see very clearly three particular influences on my look at the time, which is me trying to channel three other pop performers that I was into. So if we start with the hair, which, as you say, is quite high and unruly, that was a direct homage to Ian McCulloch of Echo and the Bunnymen. I really loved Echo and the Bunnymen. I'd first heard them on the John Peel show, and I'd gone to see them. They played this kind of secret concert that ended up being not that far from Sheffield. So I liked the music, but I definitely liked the hair as well, because Ian McCulloch had this high hair, and I was experiencing difficulties with keeping my hair under control. It was kind of bushy, and Ian made me realise that that needn't be a drawback. You could actually accentuate it and make it into something. So I was very grateful to him for that. Benny mentioned this kind of thing, which isn't really a beard, it's just like a stripe of hair. I just started shaving. That was really kind of difficult for me because, you know, my father had left when I was 7 years old, so my mum had to try and teach me to shave. Now, I know there are sometimes women do have facial hair, but not that many of them. So she was trying to teach me about shaving from a position of absolute ignorance. So consequently, I kind of cut myself to ribbons quite a lot when I was doing it, and then I tried aftershave, and I just couldn't believe that that could even be marketed, because you know what I mean? You put something on, you just shaved, and then suddenly you put something on your face that absolutely kills. Anyway, so it was a drag, so I wanted to try and turn it into something, and that beard was I was into the Stranglers as well, and the Stranglers, the lead guitarist and vocalist, Hugh Cornwell, he'd done a solo album, and on the back sleeve, he seemed to have got this little beard. So I copied that. And since looking at that record sleeve again with this picture of Hugh Cornwell on, I think that maybe I made a mistake and it isn't actually a beard, it's just like a cleft in his chin. And then I suppose the most obvious part of my look is these national health spectacles. National health spectacles were things at that time that you could get free on the national health in the UK if you were from a low-income family. We qualified as that because my mum was a single parent. But if you wore national health specs, other kids would just say, ha, you've got no money. There was a kind of a social stigma attached to them. And then in the wake of punk, with all this thing of people amplifying things that otherwise would have been seen a drawback, Elvis Costello started wearing national health specs. And for me, that was another empowering thing, you know, that I could say, no, these glasses are not a sign of poverty. These glasses are like rock star glasses, so fuck you.
2: You've got a cassette with you. Tell me about this cassette and the process of getting from A to B or to C to D as a band once you put together a bunch of mates to start a band with Jarvis.
3: So this cassette contains the very first rehearsal of Paul. So as we've covered up to now, we've covered my visualization of what the band is going to look like, how it's going to change the whole of the music industry, what I personally am going to look like as a singer. The only kind of missing part of this whole jigsaw is what music are we going to have? And you know, just one small, you know, omission is that we actually have to have songs and music. So this was a big

0: a moment. So I managed to persuade some people to come and have a rehearsal with me. We went round to my grandparents' house because they had like an electric organ in their spare room. One of us played the organ, I was trying to play the guitar, and then the drummer, we didn't have any drums, so he just hit the coal scuttle in the room with like one of those little shovels that you shovel coal with. You can imagine this horrible kind of noise. And we just kind of pressed play and record on the cassette recorder and just started making noise. Now, I don't know whether that's because we thought somehow through some magic process, when we listened back to this cassette, a song would have magically appeared. I don't know. I mean, I don't know if we were quite that naive. But anyway, we recorded it, then we went back round to our house and started listening to it. And within 2 minutes, it was like we were really depressed because it was just this horrible, horrible cacophony of everybody making. It was like a competition to see who could make the most noise. Obviously, the coal scuttle kind of won. All except for this one tiny moment. This was a moment where, while we were in my grandparents' front room, there was suddenly this moment where a shaft of sunlight came through a crack in the curtains and blinded us. And at that moment, everybody stopped playing, and I just went, "Ah, the sun." And it was just this moment, it maybe lasts 5 seconds on the tape, but it was a clue. It wasn't a song, obviously, but it was like a clue that to make a song and to make music, you have to collaborate. You have to make things happen at the same time. And if you could do that, then that might lead to something. And that's on there. I mean, you have to wade through 60 minutes of absolute torture here, 4 seconds or something. But it was like the first very small inkling that that's what we need to do. As I put it in the book, music is just organized noise. It's a way of making sounds do what you want them to do, and that's what you have to learn to do.
1: I think this is a point you make, the point of persisting through that awful noise until something comes into focus. Is that how you'd see it?
0: Yeah, I think so. It's like on that first rehearsal, this moment was like 4 seconds, and then the interesting bits hopefully get longer and longer until eventually you have actually got a song. Occasionally, I've been asked to go and do like a music workshop with young children, maybe, like kids of like 8 or 9 years old, sometimes a little bit younger. And you get a pile of instruments, you say, "Go on, take what you want." And then I say, "Okay, start playing." And then I put my fingers in my ears for about 10 minutes because the first thing a kid is going to do, if given the permission to make noise, is they're going to make noise. Just make as much noise as they possibly can. And then, after 10 minutes, it starts to settle down. Part of it is just physical. It's like maybe their arm is hurting because they've been hitting something so hard for 10 minutes. But another thing of it is just boredom, or you're giving yourself a headache. And then you get to this point, as I say, where you start to listen to the other people. And then you realize that when that happens, it sounds better. And then something starts to coalesce. And I think it is just that persistence. It's almost like the songs will just happen as a natural byproduct of just being with those people.
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4: Garrett Mundy in the Perth newsroom. Pauline Hanson says she does not aspire to lead the country, but says she'd also support anyone if she felt they could do a better job than her. A poll in the Australian newspaper found yesterday One Nation's primary vote had risen by 1 point to 30%. Senator Hanson says while she's willing to cooperate with the coalition, she would never join a coalition cabinet. US Secretary of State Marco Rubio has

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1: Today you're hearing a conversation with Jarvis Cocker, founder of the UK band Pulp, that was recorded as part of the 2022 Melbourne Writers' Festival at the Capitol Theatre in Swanston Street in the Melbourne CBD. Jarvis was being beamed in via Zoom from his kitchen table in London, and he was surrounded with a whole bunch of objects that he'd had stashed away for years in the loft of his house. Among those objects was a school exercise book he'd written in at the age of 15, where he sketched out, in handwriting, the Pulp master plan. It was the plan for his band Pulp to take over the whole music industry, even though at that stage there was no band and he'd written no songs. It took him 14 years after writing that Pulp master plan to eventually reach the top of the UK charts. Jarvis has brought together all these objects to form a memoir of his young life. It's called Good Pop, Bad Pop.
2: Jarvis, you've been an interviewer as well, and there came a time when you interviewed Leonard Cohen about songwriting. Can you tell that story about what happened when you asked Leonard Cohen about what it means to write songs and the business and the process of writing songs, the mechanics of it?
3: Well, that was a real big mistake, to be honest. The section of the book that I talk about that is a section called The Magic Circle. It's like an interlude in the book. And it starts off with me thinking about this question of, should I even be discussing the creative process? Because maybe that means you'll chase the muse away, you know, that if you think about it too much and analyze it, you'll kill it. And I think this is a common superstition in musicians, not just musicians, but creative people. For instance, I heard that David Lynch once went to a therapist, and just before the session began, he said to the therapist, I'm not very good at doing a David Lynch impression, I'll try it. He said, hey, Doc, is that all right? It sounds like Northern Irish, actually. Hey, Doc, could this affect my creative process? And apparently the analyst said, well, you know, David, in all honesty, yeah, it could do. And then, so the story goes, David Lynch stood up and said, sorry, Doc, that's a chance I'm not prepared to take, and just walked out of the consulting room. So I think because we don't really know where songs or ideas come from, because sometimes it seems like you're tuning in to some message from the beyond, you don't want to kind of mess your receiver up. You don't want to disconnect it by thinking about it too much. And as you say, I had a real example of that from when I interviewed Leonard Cohen. I used to do this show on the BBC in the UK that was every Sunday called Jarvis Cocker's Sunday Service. And a request came in saying that, well, Leonard Cohen has got an album coming out. It was the album Old Ideas. And there's a listening session going to happen in this hotel in central London. Will you host it? And I mean, I said yes straight away because I'm a massive fan of Leonard Cohen, and the idea of meeting him was exciting to me. But once I said yes, then the kind of nerves started because, you know, there's all this stuff, you don't meet your heroes, all these things that people say to you and things like that. And I'm not a professional journalist, so I kind of worried about whether my questions were going to be good and all this kind of stuff. So I got myself into quite a state about it, which was then amplified on the actual day because we turned up and nobody told me that we were going to have to listen to the album first. And not only that, I was going to have to sit next to Leonard Cohen whilst we listened to the album. So I just had to sit next to him in complete silence for 40 minutes, which was just really stressful because I kept thinking, if I move or if I twitch, he'll interpret that as some kind of criticism of the music or so I was just like kind of stuck like a statue like this. Anyway, we eventually get to the kind of Q&A thing after, and I was just asking him about, there's a track on the album called Banjo, and I just said, I quoted a couple of lines, and I just said, you know,

0: what are you getting at there? And he kind of just looked at me intently for a few seconds, and then he just said, Jarvis, I don't think that we should go here. And then I wouldn't let it go. So I just, and then he just looked at me again and said, we should not discuss these sacred mechanics. If we do, it'll put a monkey wrench in the whole thing, and neither of us will write a song again. I took the hint then that we shouldn't, I shouldn't pursue this line. But yeah, so I, you know, that was an example of this thing of I mean, I love that phrase, sacred mechanics. You know, that's a lovely way of putting it. And he's right, you know, it is a sacred thing. It's a magical thing. And I think that's what keeps people doing it. You know, I'm still excited by the fact that if I start to write a song, I don't really know what's going to come out. There's no formula. I've not established a formula, even though that I've been writing songs for over 40 years. It's always a surprise, and you're always taking a stumble in the dark. And sometimes that can be frustrating because you're thinking, surely after 40 years, I should have established some kind of professionalism or some whatever. But and you do pick up little bits, and you learn to be attentive to your moods and ideas. But still, a massive part of it is dealing with the unknown. And it's kind of what keeps you coming back to it, because you've got this chance of surprising yourself and of discovering something new about yourself.
1: There's another photo taken from the Sheffield Star. You're still quite young, and you're with your bandmates in a living room, and you've got a little woolen vest on, and you're holding a kind of a, is it a metal or ceramic tortoise in your hand? Tell me what's going on in that photo, what's about to happen, and what do you think the significance of the tortoise is?
0: What had happened was like an amazing thing. I mentioned John Peel in passing. You know, I don't know if people in Australia are so familiar with him. He was a very pivotal figure in the UK in the early, late 70s. He was the only person who really played new wave and punk rock music. He's got a godfather of independent and alternative radio, you know. So I started listening to his show, and it was a massive musical education for me. I used to record things off his show, and it provided a lot of ideas. One feature of his shows was he used to have these sessions where he would invite a band down to the Maidervale Studios in London, and they would record four songs, which were then broadcast on his show. And, you know, it was like every indie band's dream to get a John Peel session. And I was no different. So I heard that he was coming to Sheffield to do some DJing at the Polytechnic. As luck would have it, Pulp had recorded their very first demo about 2 weeks before then. So I did a copy of the demo. I made like a cardboard sleeve for it, did like a sleeve design on it, and went down to the John Peel Roadshow, as it was billed. Spent the whole evening trying to think, when am I going to give him this cassette? Finally, the roadshow came to an end. He was packing his records up. I thought, I still haven't given him the cassette. I thought, I've got to do it now, I've got to do it now. Walked to the stage. He was just picking his record cases up, and I kind of presented this tape and just said, please, Mr. Peel, will you listen to this? He kind of looked at me, took it away, said, I'll listen to that on the way home. And a week later, the unthinkable happened. There was a phone call. Actually, it was taken by my grandmother. I was at school. My grandfather had done some creative wiring, so both my grandparents who lived next door and us, we shared the same phone number. My grandmother answers the phone, and there's this guy saying, hello, I'd like you to come down and record a session for John Peel. And she went, oh, I think he wants our Jarvis. So she took the number. When I came back from school that day, she told me, and then, so this was just like an incredible moment where I just thought, you know, I've not even finished school, we're going to do a John Peel session, this is it, stardom is just around the corner. So that photo that you referred to was a result of that. The local Sheffield newspaper, the Sheffield Star, found out about this.

0: these school kids had got a Don Peel session, so that was a story. So this photographer came to my mum's house, and he had this terrible, corny idea. What he, his original concept was, he wanted to take one photograph of us in our stage gear and one photograph of us in our school uniforms. And we just said, very cheesy. So the photograph is like a compromise. We're kind of in my mum's living room. I think I have got my school uniform on, but the rest haven't. One member of the band is wearing a trilby. That definitely was not school uniform. And then I'm looking at the photograph. I'd only ever really seen it, you know, in the newspaper where the definition is not so good. Looking at the actual print of the photo, I'm going, what the, what's that that I'm holding? And I'm holding this, it's actually a radio. It's a radio in the shape of a tortoise. It's like, when you turn it on, its eyes flash along with the music. It's pretty good. I instantly leaped on the symbolism of the fact that I'm holding this tortoise, because we all know the story of the tortoise and the hare. You know, the hare is doing things quicker, the tortoise takes his time. And at this particular point, when that photograph was taken, I thought pop stardom was just around the corner. In actual point of fact, it wasn't until 14, almost 15 years after that photograph was taken that Pulp first had a hit record. So I found a poignancy in that photo. Obviously, it's some form of projection on my part, but could it be that somewhere I knew that I was destined for life in the slow lane, that it would take so long for me to realise this ambition that I'd had since 7 years old? Obviously, it's impossible for me to have known it, but there is photographic evidence of me holding a tortoise. So we all tend to think of the past as something almost like an object, something solid, like that happened. So that's something that's carved in stone. But when you actually go back and look at the past closely, you realise that it's not carved in stone at all. It's more like little marks on the sand. And sometimes the past will really surprise you. Things that you take as a fact, you'll find out were absolutely the opposite of what you thought at the time. And like I say, you know, this idea that maybe I had this kind of inkling that I was a tortoise. Yeah, it was just a bit of a strange moment.
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2: You're hearing a conversation with Jarvis Cocker, founder of the UK band Pulp, recorded with an audience at the Melbourne Writers Festival. Jarvis's book, Good Pop, Bad Pop, is the story of his early life, told through a bunch of old items he found in boxes of stuff that he'd been stashing away in his loft. And at this point, I asked Jarvis the story behind one of those items, which was a scrap of paper, a handwritten get well message from someone called Adrienne that simply said, "Hang in there, Jarvis."
0: It's all about falling out of a window. The girl who wrote that note, "Hang in there, Jarvis," was someone that I had a crush on. And one night, we went back to her flat and we were just like sat there. You know, sometimes you can get in those moments where you know that there's some things in the air, but neither of you can make a move or whatever. And for some reason, to kind of like lighten the atmosphere, I decided to try and do a stunt to impress her. Just such a bad idea. The stunt, I don't know if I can really act it out very well here. So about a week before this awkward encounter occurred, I'd been at a party, and at this party, somebody had done the stunt. They'd gone up to the windows, and they were sash windows. So they lifted this window up, then they walked to a window about 3 feet here, and they lifted that one up. Then he went out onto the balcony, and then stepped across onto the other window ledge and came in. So he stepped out through one window, came back in through the other window. Brief moment around the outside of the building. Everybody in the party thought it was a great stunt, myself included. And so for some reason, this idea comes back into my head whilst I'm in Adrienne's flat. So I said, I'm going to do a stunt to impress you. But when I go to her windows, this is where the idea should have stopped, because I go to her, she's living in a modern flat. So her windows were these kind of, like a metal frame, and then there was a hinge here. So you open a handle, and then you push. And so as you push the window, this top bit kind of comes in, and the bottom bit goes outside the building. So there's no way to do that stunt, because the window's sticking out. So there's no way that you could stand on the window ledge. So that should have, as I said, that should have been the point at which I said, OK, let's do something else. But for some reason, I decided to persist. I said, I've got an idea. So my idea was to go out of the window and then hang from her window ledge, reach over to the other window ledge, swing across back up into the room. Now, you can tell there's a lot that could go wrong with that idea. So, a couple of minutes later, I'm out, and I'm hanging from the window ledge, and I kind of think, wow, this is really difficult. I realise there's no way I'm going to be able to go across to the other window ledge. So I think, OK, I've given it a go, let's go back into the living room. And I suddenly realise I haven't got the strength even to lift myself back into the room. So I look up, she's looking at me out of the window, and I say, is there anybody else in the flat? And she said, no. So it's at this point that I realise I'm kind of starting to lose my grip. So I say, I'm gonna attempt a controlled drop. Which, I don't even know what that means, you know, a controlled drop. Falling is falling. I should point out this window is on the third story of an apartment block, so it's quite a long way up. But my logic there was that if I let go consciously, I'll fall straight down, whereas if I wait until I lose all strength, I might fall backwards and fall on my head or fall on my back, whatever. So I just say to her, OK, I'm going to count to three and let go. She's going, please don't do that, please don't do that. I say, I'm going to do it. So one, two, three, oh. And then it was like quite a long time. And then I hit the ground. And I'm on the ground, and I look up, like I see you, like, looking out the window, and I said, can you call an ambulance, please? It's kind of a funny story, but you know, the revelation that I think I got from this was, if that scene had been in a film, first of all, there would have been, like, dramatic music playing. And then also, probably, when I was there, and I would have probably found that last ounce of strength here and heroically dragged myself back in, but that didn't happen. This wasn't a film. This was real life. And something about that, I think, the fact that I survived it, something made me realise that instead of maybe taking inspiration from films and other songs and things like that, I should be looking at real life, I should be looking at reality. It brought me down to earth in more ways than one. It made me focus on my immediate surroundings. And I ended up in a hospital. I was in a convalescent hospital for like 2 months and kind of talking to the guys, other people who were there. I started taking notes. I think I've got them here, actually. And I just got this real kind of conviction that what I had to do was stop dreaming and just try and take down real life that was happening to me. So I started writing these kind of, like, character studies of people I have.

0: I've met whilst in hospital. Like the first one on the list is Doug One, about 50, trapped nerve, always giving nurses Quality Street, silly shoes with high heels, hit by taxi, teeth removed to fix skull. And when reading back on those, they read a little bit like, you know, the notes that a private detective might make if they were kind of tailing someone. And I think they are a bit like that. This was me thinking, if I can take the details of life down in as much detail as I'm capable of, that will crack the case wide open. That will reveal something to me. And it was a real turning point in my songwriting. You know, I began to write about my everyday life and put that stuff in there. It was a very, very significant moment and set me off on a different path, which I've attempted to follow to this day, I guess. But yes, Adrienne had a sense of humour, so yeah, I find her get well note quite funny. Hang in there, Jarvis.
1: The fall was from such a height that it shattered a whole lot of bones on the whole right side of your body. You had a fractured pelvis, broken wrist, broken arm. It must have been extraordinarily painful. Years and years ago, I interviewed the Australian theatre and movie director, Jim Sharman. He's the guy who directed the Rocky Horror Picture Show. And he had a long period of convalescence in his youth from illness. And he has a theory, which was, if you look into the lives of people who've gone on to do very interesting things, very often you find at some point in their youth they've had a long period of convalescence where they've been stuck in bed, and it's allowed them to bring all these stray thoughts together and the drive to go and do something extraordinary after that. Do you think that's what happened to you, Jarvis?
0: Yeah, that's an interesting theory. I think it could do, because as well as, you know, taking these detailed notes on the other people in the ward, I also looked at my own life and where I was in it. You don't often get that chance to be taken out of hustle and bustle of life, then you kind of can't wait to get back into it, and you kind of make a plan about how you're going to engage with life when you're allowed back in. And it definitely had that effect on me. It was like a reset button, you know, it kind of reset it. And when I came back into life, I had this new idea about how to go about things. And I think I think that's where the idea that I would leave Sheffield first entered in my head, that I would have to maybe leave Sheffield and go to London to take things to another stage.
1: I found, as I read the book, I really liked the young Jarvis. I really liked young Jarvis's optimism and his drive and his creativity, his willingness to go against the grain, his willingness to try and make something wonderful out of the junk that's just lying around 1980s Thatcherite Sheffield. I think sometimes when we think of our younger selves, we're embarrassed by our younger selves, all our foolishness, the things we don't know, the things we got wrong, the silliness, the embarrassing things we did. In the process of writing this book and recovering these objects, did you like your younger self much more once you'd written the book?
0: Yeah, that's an interesting question, because when I read back stuff that I'd written at the time, often I did find that kind of excruciatingly embarrassing or just irritating. When you look at things that people have written, that's them trying to project a certain idea about themselves. So when I found that notebook, although it was very bombastic, this idea that Pulp are going to restructure the music business, I was kind of charmed by the fact that the 15-year-old me had that kind of level of ambition. But then there was, for instance, this object.
1: Just to be clear, Jarvis, you're holding up a worn-away soap bar of Cusson's Imperial Leather. That's right, is it?
0: Yes, and when I found that acutely embarrassing. I thought, what the hell is that doing there? And then gradually it dawned on me, the thing is that this particular design of the Cusson's Imperial Leather label was discontinued in the mid-90s, or early 90s, I think. And I was so horrified by this that I started buying dead stock of Cusson's Imperial Leather. Then the dead stock ran out, and this was the last bar of soap with the old label that was in my possession. When I got to this stage, where there's more label than soap, which is normally when you would throw it in the bin, I could not bring myself to do that. and therefore put it in the loft for future generations. But so this says something not so good about me. I think this says something about a fear of change. Why would you hold on to a fragment of old soap, you know? I think I was very lucky to stumble across this way of approaching a memoir or a life story, you know, for it not to be my ideas about what my life has been, but for it to be actual documentary evidence of the things that I've chosen to have in my life, not all of which are great, but they can't be denied because they're there, you know, I've kept hold of them. It gave me a different kind of into looking at where I am and where I've been.
1: Jarvis, it's been such a pleasure speaking with you and having this wonderfully intimate conversation with you, despite you being on the other side of the world. Please thank Jarvis Cocker.

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1: Today's conversation with Jarvis Cocker was recorded at the Melbourne Writers' Festival in 2022 on the lands of the Wurundjeri people. His memoir is called Good Pop, Bad Pop. Executive producer was Carmel Rooney. I'm Richard Feidler. Thanks for listening.
2: Good afternoon. This is ABC News. I'm Garrett Mundy. WA police say they're treating the death of a woman in the Perth suburb of Bentley as a family violence homicide. Officers were called to the home this morning where they found the body of a 35-year-old woman. A short time later, a 12-year-old girl was found injured in nearby Cannington. Police say a teenage boy, who is the son of the woman and the injured girl's sister, is suspected of stabbing the pair. WA Police Detective Acting Inspector Jessica Securo has confirmed the teenager was previously known to police. He's in custody assisting detectives with their inquiries. If this story has raised concerns for you, you can call Lifeline on 13 11 14 or 1-800-RESPECT. One Nation leader Pauline Hanson has denied ever advocating for the White Australia policy. Political reporter Lexi Junawick has the details.
3: Pauline Hanson is back in the country after a so-called fact-finding mission to the UK and a visit to Italy. After addressing an event in Perth, Senator Hanson has participated in a Q&A session. She's been asked about her linking the end of the White Australia policy to what she called the start of Australia's migration issues on far-right activist Tommy Robinson's podcast.
4: That's what he asked me. When did it change? And I said, well, that changed in 1973 when Gough Whitlam came and he changed the White Australia policy. It was not me advocating the White Australia policy.
3: Senator Hanson reiterates the overseas trip did not come at the cost of the taxpayer.
2: One Nation's candidate for the Secret Harbour by-election has faced the media for the first time, calling for lower energy prices and the construction of the long-promised Carnup train station. Luke Hertigen owns five gyms and is a former champion weightlifter. He moved to WA 3 years ago, saying he wanted better economic conditions to start a business. Mr Hertigen says the community around Secret Harbour has been underserviced for too long.
5: Well, we need better safety for the community down there as well. You know, we've been screaming out for a police station down there, or a 24-hour police station somewhere in the vicinity. At the moment, the closest one is Fremantle.
2: The chair of the West Australian Institute of Sport says it'll need to almost double the capacity of its programs to achieve success in the 2032 Brisbane Olympics. WA athletes received $5,000 if they qualified for the Commonwealth Games, which begin in Glasgow on Wednesday. However, Neil Fong says the reduced number of sports in this year's games means many athletes have missed out on going. Dr. Fong says while the state government has been generous, strong corporate partnerships are needed to keep West Australian sport successful.
6: Our job is to prepare kids and young people that want to get onto the world stage and inspire us. So that's our job, and we're doing that, but it does take resources, and we need more.
2: The UK's foreign policy is expected to have a stronger focus under new Prime Minister Andy Burnham following the appointment of the former Defence Secretary as Chancellor. Cyan Vallance has more from London.
7: John Healey quit Sir Keir Starmer's cabinet, saying that there wasn't enough money allocated to defence. Well, now he's in charge of the purse strings. And interestingly, in a release from the Prime Minister's office, we understand that Andy Burnham talked to the head of NATO earlier

0: and said that that appointment is a statement of intent. So it seems like defence will be a focus of Andy Burnham's premiership. Interesting, because he hasn't spoken much about foreign policy in the lead-up.
1: Flash floods caused by torrential rain in eastern Afghanistan have killed at least 20 people and left more than 100 others missing. The country's Taliban government says the city of Parun has suffered the brunt of the damage, with the city's mayor among those missing. Videos online show homes, shops and municipal buildings severely destroyed, and there are warnings heavy rain and flooding will continue in much of the country this week. To sport, Australia's men's test cricket team will welcome Pat Cummins, Josh Hazlewood and Nathan Lyon back from injury in a two-test series against Bangladesh starting in Darwin next month. The tour begins a busy 12 months, which could see Australia play as many as 21 tests if it qualifies for next year's World Test Championship final. Cricket Australia's chairman of selectors, George Bailey, says the experienced trio will be closely monitored.
2: The experience they have and the amount of cricket they have played across a long period, that there's always little adjustments being made. But I guess as a collective, they're all on slightly different training regimes, and for some of them that'll look a little bit different in terms of what they play, and even going forward post this series in terms of how much white ball cricket they play in the lead up to series.
1: Partly cloudy in Perth tomorrow, the chance of some fog in the city's southeast early in the morning. Light winds becoming east to southeasterly, 15 to 20 kilometres an hour tomorrow morning before easing in the late afternoon. Looking at a top of 18 degrees for Wednesday after an overnight low of 7. Currently in the city it is 15.2 degrees. 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
4: Hello and a very good afternoon to you. Today and over the next few days, a special focus on data centres. The Prime Minister is rolling out the red carpet to artificial intelligence companies and also developing what he says is a world first, a set of national regulations around AI and these data centres. And that's taken some companies by surprise.
5: Well, those proposals for more legislation are news to us.
4: Some of these companies want to build artificial intelligence factories in rural Australia. So after 12:30, we'll take a look at why they're choosing these remote locations, such as the Kimberley. And we'll also look at the challenges and the opportunities that these projects may open. That's to come here on the Country Hour between now and the news at 1:00. 12:06 on the ABC right across Western Australia. We start today with the State Energy Minister, Amber Jade Sanderson, who's saying that WA grain growers should be confident they'll have access to fuel supplies to harvest this year's grain crop, with multiple shipments of fuel on the way to WA over the next 2 months. We'll catch up with the Minister shortly. First, the latest Grain Industry Association of WA crop report has the state on track to match or break last season's record grain crop of just over 27 million tonnes. So big grain growers like John Nicoletti want to know that the fuel is going to be there to take off the 120,000 hectares he's planted this season.
6: It'd be a crying shame to have a two-tonne crop, and that goes for all of us, a two or three or four-tonne crop, and we can't get fuel to take it off. That would be worse than early in the year where, if we didn't get it in, it wouldn't have mattered so much. But now we've done all the hard yard, and if we're going to have it and we can't get fuel, that's going to be more of a concern.
4: Tim House from Noongarup is also thinking about fuel supplies.
7: Harvest is a worry for fuel. I guess we're all hopeful that we can get enough fuel to get through harvest. At the moment, it seems like supplies are good, but I guess we'll have to wait and see, because there is a large draw on the fuel supply come harvest time with trucks and headers going.
4: The head of the peak body for road transport companies in WA says Australia's fuel supply concerns are worse today than they were at the start of the conflict in the Middle East. Cam Dumasy, CEO of Western Roads Federation, has genuine concerns the country could run out of fuel if state and federal governments don't commit to building fuel security.
8: Australia's fuel supply for diesel has increased. We're up to 37 days, but bear in mind we're meant to hold 90 days. So that's the immediate concerns on the broader front. But, you know, if you look at it from a WA perspective, we've got harvest coming up. We've got the peak period for the fuel, for ports, as we bring port stuff and lead up for Christmas and Black Friday sales and the distribution of that. That starts in September. And, you know, we've got the preps for wet season. So we get a lot of, you know, things here from a demand side for WA that, you know, we need to address.
4: Are you worried we'll run out? I mean, is that a reality?
8: Yeah, I think it is a reality. It's on the cards. I think the government, you know, as much as I criticise, have done a great job in securing fuel. But, you know, we're a small player in the world and we are dependent on some big nations in the area to supply us with the fuel that they refine. But they've still got to be able to source it. And if you take the Straits of Hormuz, something like about 20% of crude oil supplies. If you take Russia out, who's, I think, the world's third biggest producer of crude oil, and if they're off the market as well, then we've got a problem.
4: Cam Dumasy, CEO of the Western Roads Federation, 9:12. WA's Energy Minister is Amber Jade Sanderson. Minister, what is WA's current fuel supply situation?
9: Well, thanks for having me today, Belinda. I can tell you that fuel stocks in Western Australia are higher now than they were at this time last year. Our fuel supplies are stable for July and August, and we've worked hard to secure that stable supply. So I can reassure your listeners that there is plenty of fuel available. The number of stockouts across Western Australia is around 1% every day, and it's some of the lowest in the country. All of the structures that we put in place earlier this year to manage the fuel crisis are still in place. So we have plenty of fuel. We know that it is an important time for the agricultural sector, that diesel demand is highly seasonal, and we are prepared for the upcoming harvesting.
4: So what do you say to those growers? And we've had several on the program over the last couple of weeks really concerned that they, now that they put the crop in and it could be a, you know, a record crop, they might not have the fuel supply to take it off when harvest starts around about October.
9: Well, what I can say is that we're confident of our supplies and that we're working to ensure that they have adequate supply to manage what could be and will hopefully be a great harvest and a great crop. We also have our strategic fuel stockpile, which is 20 million litres, located around regional Western Australia, that should we need to call on it, will be prioritised for industries like the agricultural sector at those key important times of harvest. We've also got in place the state controller, the state management team, and the fuel industry operations group, which works closely with the agricultural stakeholders, continues to work closely to understand their needs and make sure that they have supply. In fact, the state management team met with the PGA on Friday. We're listening and we're making sure that we have that fuel available.
4: Do you have plans to increase those stockpiles, those reserves we've got at various sites around the state, which is still, what, 20 million litres? Is that what's tucked away at this stage?
9: Look, that's correct. So there's 20 million litres in key locations around the state. Now, what we found with the spike in demand earlier this year was it was not necessarily large volumes that people needed, but it was where they needed it. So it's small amounts in multiple regional locations. So that's the intent of the stockpile. So we're confident that that is adequate to manage any of those pinch points. But what we also have is information now through our emergency information gathering powers of exactly where the fuel is, where it's going, and when it's coming in. And we know that we have multiple shipments on the way over the next 6 to 8 weeks. So we are feeling confident of that supply.
4: What effort is going into securing WA's fuel supplies for the future? Because if we look at the situation in the Middle East, it seemed like we were on the brink of a peace deal, and that's gone by the wayside now. We're sort of back to what looks like a fairly business-as-usual situation we've got in the Middle East at the moment. So what are the plans in the background to look at those longer-term fuel supplies for the state?
9: Yes, and I think it's important that we are preparing for ongoing uncertainty, and we're working closely with the federal government. So what the state government has done is obviously we've enacted those information gathering powers, and we'll continue to do that as long as we need to, as long as there remains that uncertainty so that we know where the fuel is and where it's going and exactly how much is coming in. We've got our strategic stockpile. We're working to ensure that we are likely to continue many of the freight changes that we enacted to support fuel and fertiliser movement around the state and to prioritise that. The Commonwealth Government are consulting at the moment about the federal government fuel strategic stockpile. We're advocating for that to be stored in regional Western Australia, not in Kwinana. So making sure that we have the our fair share of the billion litres of strategic stockpile around the country, around regional Western Australia. So we're certainly continuing to actively plan for the future and make sure that we have resilience in that fuel supply chain.
10: This is the Country Hour. It is 14 past 12. The Energy Minister, Amber Jade Sanderson, is here today with an update on WA's fuel supply situation. And she's confident there will be enough fuel in the state to harvest all of this year's grain crop. Minister, besides those imported fuel supplies, what else is being explored? For example, renewable diesel made from canola or forest waste. Is that an option for WA? Is that part of the mix for WA's future fuel security?
9: Oh, absolutely. I mean, we've been advocating to ensure that we have fuel refining capacity in Western Australia as well. So we want to make sure that WA is best placed to be able to have that fuel refining capacity. But I think this crisis, if you like, or this issue has highlighted the importance to decarbonise and to move away from our reliance on diesel. Agriculture and transport are very, very hard to transition, but we really need to focus in on those things. So we've got an advanced biofuel strategy which we are delivering through the Made in WA plan. That's being led by the Department of Primary Industries to work through exactly how we can transition. Supporting the agricultural sector obviously is going to be important in the future to make sure that we're supporting them to decarbonise. So decarbonising is really critical to our energy security going forward. So whilst we manage this immediate issue, we have to have an eye on making sure that we have a decarbonised fuel supply chain.
10: What's the latest on the possibility of establishing a new fuel refinery in WA?
9: Well, that's with the federal government at the moment. The Premier and myself have both been to Canberra and made a strong case that Western Australia should be the location for that refinery. The eastern states already has refining capacity. Western Australia does not. We have already great industrial capability, land available to be able to host that refining. And we also have the skills and, as I said, the industry to support it. So we're advocating for that. Ultimately, that's a decision for the federal government, but we're putting our best foot forward.
10: And with any new projects, like, say, for example, the renewable diesel, if a project like that was established here in WA, do you believe there needs to be a secure portion of that or a certain percentage of that offtake for domestic use rather than seeing it all go overseas?
9: Well, look, that's a good question. And I think we're already supplying the world with the feedstock for the production of biofuels. So really, that's exactly the kind of onshore manufacturing that Made in WA will deliver. And as part of that, we will want to make sure that local industry is supported. So there's certainly the appetite from the government to do that. How we do that will have to be on a case-by-case basis. But in the first instance, we need to start the industry and develop the industry and make sure that it's viable.
10: But that would be part of the deal, that a certain portion of what is produced stays here in WA.
9: Well, I think that would have to be part of the ongoing arrangements, and it has been. We'll see, the Perdaman Urea facility will be up and running over the next couple of years. That will produce a huge amount of local fertiliser and urea for the local community. So when things are manufactured in WA, it benefits WA, and we want to make sure that that continues to be the case.
10: Where do you see fuel prices going as this conflict in the Middle East continues?
9: Yeah, so fuel prices obviously a concern to the community as well as industry and the impact that can have on overall inflation. For the community, we're seeing the $100 fuel support payment going into people's bank accounts now. So there's some support for our community at the retail, at the Bowser. We've expanded Fuel Watch to make sure that every retailer is identifying stockouts, and they've also compelled pricing information from the retailers to make sure that they are passing on any cuts in excise and they're not price gouging. There's been over 1,500 individual visits to retailers by Consumer Protection in a blitz this year to make sure that they're doing the right thing. And we're seeing those infringements really trend down as retailers start doing the right thing and know that we're watching them very, very closely.
10: Do you have concerns that we could run out of fuel?
9: No, I don't have concerns about supply. The work that the state government has done around diversifying supply chains, supported by the federal government, underwriting imports. So we've got more fuel in the state than we've had this time last year. And we know that because of the actions that of the state and the federal government. I know that price is going to be a cause of anxiety and concern, and we're watching that very, very closely and making sure that we're doing everything we can to make sure we're relieving that pressure.
10: Minister, really great to get that update. Thank you.
9: Oh, thanks for having me, Belinda.
10: That is the Energy Minister, Amber Jade Sanderson, with an update on the fuel supply situation here in WA, and she is confident that there'll be no worries accessing fuel to harvest this year's grain crop here in WA. 19 past 12. Well, fuel, fertiliser and food security are also front and centre of many of the discussions at the New South Wales Farmers Conference underway in Sydney. Reporter Emily Doak is there and filed this report.
11: The Australian Institute of Petroleum represents the big four suppliers, representing 85% of the market. CEO Malcolm Roberts described the impact of the Middle East conflict as the biggest disruption to global energy markets ever, with a 20% cut to the supply of crude oil.
12: Price effects of this disruption. Australia is a price taker. Nearly all our fuel is imported, so we pay the global price. So unfortunately, the high prices we saw, particularly in late March, mid-April, we had no way of avoiding those. But what we have shown is that we already have a very diverse supply chain into Australia, and in real time we can diversify that even further. We can take supply from parts of the world which we don't tend to rely on. We've seen a lot of product come from America, we've seen product from Canada, Argentina, we've seen Australia successfully diversify its supply, we've seen other countries switch to our markets, we've seen other countries lift their production.
13: A lot of discussion to be had at this conference about how to make supply chains more resilient. There's calls for, you know, greater domestic onshore production of fuel, biodiesel, that sort of thing. And also, I suppose, looking at excise relief, you know, upcountry storage, all of that sort of thing. What do you, from an industry, think needs to happen from a government perspective to make our systems more sustainable?
12: We will be holding more fuel in storage. We're holding more fuel in storage today than we ever had before. And over time, we'll be building more storage and storing more fuel here. That gives us some greater confidence around the physical supply. It won't change what the price is going to be. Unfortunately, that's going to be dictated to us by the global market. Some of the things that the industry would like to see is we would like to see government create the conditions for us to develop renewable fuels in Australia, in particular renewable diesel, because of the importance of diesel to our economy. We can make renewable diesel from a host of different feedstocks, whether that's canola, used cooking oil, tallow, agricultural forestry waste. So we've got plenty of that feedstock here in Australia. Unfortunately, it is a good deal more expensive than crude oil, so we need to find ways to try and develop more of a market for that more expensive fuel. We've got plenty of ideas, and we've been having that conversation with the government for a couple of years now.
11: He says Australia uses 34 billion litres of diesel per year, three times more than we do petrol, with agriculture and mining heavily dependent. So he says in talking about resilient supply chains, farmers also need to take some responsibility.
12: Your fuel security is having a contract with a reputable provider or supplier. So if you've got some confidence around your fuel needs and you have the capacity to store that fuel, have a contract, give yourself the security of a contract and try and provide for yourself.
11: Fertiliser is another key farm input that's been impacted by overseas events. The largest global fertiliser distributor is Nutrien. Managing Director of its Australian arm, Adrian Kabagrenko, says the conflict in the Middle East has shown the need for a diversified supply chain.
14: What it exposed? Well, fairly obvious in the end that we've got a dependency of up to 70% of our nitrogen-based fertiliser up until this point has come out of the Middle East. So it's forced us to look at diversifying our procurement options, and I think the industry as a whole has done a pretty good job of that. We've been able to look at Southeast Asia, we've been able to look at China where they're willing to partner with us, Africa, North America. There's been a range of options that have been really successful.
13: Now, you talk there about, I suppose, the positives in terms of being able to diversify that supply chain, but what about domestically? What do you see as the key things that are needed to, I suppose, shore up what we can do locally to support the agricultural sector?
14: Storage, sovereign capability, distribution capability, these are some of the things you look at to buy time, because by and large, when these shocks occur, global supply chains will adjust, and they take a little bit of time, but they will adjust. And we've seen that, whether it be the Russia-Ukraine conflict, whether it be the Middle East conflict, supply chains do adjust, they are efficient, and they are global. So sometimes all you need is time to build that resilience. And the best investment in time is storage and distribution capability and efficient ports.
13: So who should that investment come from? The private sector, such as yourself, or does government have a role to play there?
14: Government definitely has a role to play in helping, but so does private industry and so does every farmer as well. And so it's a collaboration. I know it's a cliche, but it really does need to be a collaboration between the entire value chain to look at what is the right balance of infrastructure that we have at the port, near the port and up country to have the appropriate amount of resilience in our system.
13: And in terms of, as you say, that short-term shock, as you said, prices spiked, doubled. Where are they at the moment?
14: Yeah, well, nitrogen-based fertilisers have come right back down to pre-conflict levels. So they started around $800 a tonne, generally, went up beyond $1,400. They're back now somewhere between $700 or $800 a tonne, depending on where in the country you are. So pretty much pre-conflict or maybe even a tiny bit cheaper. Where there's some price elevation is really on phosphates at the moment, so sitting up around $1,400 or thereabouts. Pre-conflict would have been around $1,100 or so. So you got about a 30% increase on pre-conflict levels on phosphates, and that'll be the next major procurement cycle that a business like ours will go into the second half of the year.
11: Andrew Henderson from AgSecure says it's not just offshore supply chains we need to consider.
15: But the reality is we've discovered a lot of domestic supply chain fragilities as well. Now, there's been some very significant budget announcements made in this latest budget from the Commonwealth Government in particular, and then various other initiatives around the states to try and begin the process of addressing some of those vulnerabilities. And things like rebuilding regional fuel storage capability and increasing minimum stockholding obligations. Those things need to be pursued and implemented with rigour, but as well as that, the identification of other vulnerabilities in these supply chains that we need to address as a matter of priority.
13: Because you made the point tonight that food security is important because it provides domestic security. So it's something that people who aren't farmers, who live in cities, and politicians also need to be conscious of and aware of.
15: Food is a fundamental ingredient to a safe and secure society. Now, that's as true for us in Australia as it is for any of our trading partners up through Asia and around the world. Food security is a fundamental pillar of national security. That's a fact. But because we have been so prosperous and so good at what we do over many years, and that we've lived through a relatively stable period of time since the end of the Second World War, we've lost sight of that fact. And so realistically, people in the city need to care about farmers and agriculture and the food system, but for different reasons than they might have thought in the past. Because if they turn up to the supermarket shelf and there isn't food, as opposed to toilet paper, then there's a very different outcome associated with that. And that's equally true for citizens as it is for policymakers and decision makers right up to the highest levels of government.
10: Consultant Andrew Henderson from AgSecure is one of the guest speakers at the New South Wales Farmers Conference underway in Sydney, and really the focus there on fuel, fertiliser and food security. And earlier in the hour we heard from Amber Jade Sanderson, the Energy Minister, talking about the current fuel supply situation here in WA. She's very confident there is going to be enough fuel to go round to get this year's grain crop off here in WA. In response to that conversation, Gary McGill says decarbonising. Once again, we hear the

0: global warmest catastrophists using this issue to peddle their drivel. Make diesel from and with anything available, and don't confuse the issue with this dogma. And this too, can we fast-track renewable diesel production in Narrogin? If you want to be part of the conversation, you can on the text 0448 922 604, 28 past 12. And Brianna Shepherd in the studio, she's got the news headlines for you.
1: Good afternoon. A teenage boy is in police custody, suspected of stabbing his 35-year-old mother to death and seriously injuring his 12-year-old sister in Perth South this morning. Officers were called to a home in Bentley where they found the body of the woman. The teenage girl was found injured in nearby Cannington shortly after. Police say they're treating it as an alleged family violence homicide. Pauline Hanson says she does aspire to lead the country, but she'd also support someone else if she felt they could do a better job than her. A poll in the Australian newspaper found One Nation's primary vote has risen by 1 point to 30%. Senator Hanson says while she's willing to cooperate with the coalition, she'd never join a coalition cabinet. And Australia's men's test cricket team will welcome Pat Cummins, Josh Hazlewood and Nathan Lyon back from injury in a two-test series against Bangladesh starting in Darwin next month. The tour begins a busy 12 months, which could see Australia play as many as 21 tests if it qualifies for next year's World Test Championship final. More news on the hour, Bill.
0: Bree, thank you so much for the update. It is 12:30.
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0: And still to come, we're really going to spend some time talking about artificial intelligence and data centres, because a lot of the companies who are interested in pursuing these data centres in particular have their eyes set on rural parts of Australia as a place to establish these centres. So we'll look at that and also some of the challenges, some of the opportunities that these sort of projects may open for rural and regional parts of the country. And just before one, we're heading to Mushay for the results of the sheep market, and demand far outstrips supply at the Mushay sheep market today. New season lambs sold from between $183 to $333 a head. Tracy Kilner will have the details for you just before 1 o'clock. Right now, it's off to the Bureau of Meteorology. Luke Huntington is here today. Luke, what's the main feature on the map that's affecting conditions across northern and eastern parts?
3: Yes, hi, Belinda. So, yeah, starting off in the southwest land division, there was a weak cold front that moved across the far southwest earlier this morning, and the tail end of it is just moving along that Perth coast across to Esperance at the moment. So we're seeing some very light showers slash drizzle in those mainly just coastal parts, so another 1 to 2 millimetres is possible in those areas, but there's a ridge that's coming in quite rapidly over southern parts, so that's why the front's sort of breaking apart pretty quickly, and that front's going to be sort of the dominant feature all week, but just some light showers here and there throughout southern parts of the southwest land division. So tomorrow we're looking at just some showers about the far south through sort of the southern, great southern, around the south coast, around the Albany Esperance area, maybe pushing up into the very far southern goldfields. But yeah, showers are going to be fairly light, sort of 1 to 4 millimetres as possible along the very far south coastline, but very isolated falls up to a millimetre as you head further inland. Thursday, even less rainfall with that ridge establishing itself. So just a chance of a shower along the south coastal region up to a millimetre. And then on Friday, we're not really going for any rainfall. The wind should turn offshore, and that'll keep all the rainfall out of the southwest land division. The earliest sign of the next rainfall is Saturday. So there is a weak, generally weak cold front moving through. So we're not expecting too much rainfall with that front. There is a little bit of difference in timing. So one of the models does bring it through on the Saturday. Another model brings it through on the Sunday. And another model brings it through pretty much Monday. So pretty much uncertain with that. But if we go with the earliest timing, you'd see showers develop pretty much southwest of Mandurah to Albany during the morning. And that would extend to Durian Bay to Esperance by late evening, generally 5 to 10 millimetres south of Bunbury to Albany, 2 to 5 once you reach up to Perth to Bremer Bay, but only a couple of millimetres as you head through the Great Southern and the Southwest Wheat Belt. So it's not a great

0: isolated a frost over the southern goldfields over the next few days, with temperatures getting down to that 1 or 2 degrees, probably around just south of Kalgoorlie there. But otherwise, over the north of the state, in terms of the Kimberley Pilbara area, it's going to be pretty clear throughout the week. The winds do pick up from tomorrow, just with that ridge developing to the south. So those mornings are going to be pretty fresh and gusty with those southeasterlies moving through, but otherwise pretty quiet.
1: All right, thank you for those details. 25 to 1. Richard Hudson here now with the rainfall figures.
2: Yeah, not too much to get through. In the lower west, Waroona topped it with 3 mils, and then in the southwest, Beetleup had 7, Kawarum up 6, Four Acres had 10 mils, Jindong 5, Carriedale 12, Margaret River 17, Millianup and Northcliffe had 7 mils. Pembenden was 9 mils over 3 days, Rosabrook 9, Walpole Forestry 13, and Windy Harbour had 6, and that's about it for the state.
1: 25 to 1, and over the last sort of week or so, there's been a lot of talk about Australia's future in artificial intelligence and also data centres. Richard, what's triggered all this discussion and focus?
2: Yeah, towards the end of last week, our Prime Minister opened the door pretty much, or maybe even rolled out the red carpet to artificial intelligence companies. So to power the growth of AI, more data centres are going to be needed. And shortly, you're going to find out why some parts of rural Australia are considered ideal locations for them. But first, I had a listen to Anthony Albanese's long AI speech, and I just think it's important to get a sense of what he was saying and how supportive he is and our federal government is of this emerging industry.
3: No government can turn back the clock or press pause on all of this, nor would we want to. That would only mean cutting ourselves off from the opportunities which are there to be seized and leaving ourselves open to the risks created elsewhere. The fact that we cannot stop change does not render us powerless. Far from it. Our power, our agency, our choice lies in embracing change and shaping it, not just adopting or accommodating AI, designing it, making it, building the capability right here, and building our sovereignty and our economic resilience as a result. That's why we are serious about attracting frontier AI investment to Australia, because we want AI to support and create good jobs, not replace them. All of this is a bigger challenge and a bigger opportunity than social media, no question about that. But not only are we coming to the issue earlier, we have more than time on our side. We have the advantage of geography. The expansion of AI requires a physical material footprint. It needs our land and energy and computing power to operate. That means we can set the terms, we can determine AI's social license, but we have to do it now. We cannot revisit this issue after companies have built whatever they want, wherever they want, and try to then reopen negotiations. This is our time to decide what AI looks like here in Australia.
2: So you get a real sense this is a significant emerging industry. Prime Minister Anthony Albanese then went on to announce his federal government is going to establish what he thinks is a world first, a proper regulatory framework for AI and data centres.
3: Today I announce that to seize and shape and share the generational opportunity that AI represents, our government will establish a set of Australian standards for AI. In March this year, we announced a set of expectations for large AI data centres. This will bring them into one regulatory framework, clear, consistent, and mandatory. I will seek agreement on this approach from premiers and chief ministers at the National Cabinet meeting I'm convening next month. We will aim to bring the legislation to Parliament and carry it early next year. We will consult closely with industry and our trading partners to design a framework for faster decision making, better supporting infrastructure, and genuine community engagement. It is not our goal to try and legislate for every

0: the possible eventuality or risk. That only creates the risk of Australia missing out on investment altogether. This is about having the flexibility to keep pace with change and get out in front of it, so Australia can draw on and learn from what other countries are doing and deal with issues in real time without the bureaucracy having to contemplate every modification. Our Australian standards will also set clear rules for large data centres, where they are built and the power and water they use. We have a continent to ourselves, one of our big advantages. We have more than enough room for new data centres without them competing with new housing. And we will work with every level of government to see common sense prevail. We know that companies will need to invest in skills and training to be successful. And we know they will need energy too. We'll create a legal obligation for the next generation of large-scale data centres to underwrite new power supply, to pay their full share of grid connection so no costs are passed on to homes or businesses, and to put at least as much energy into our grid as they take out of it.
1: That's part of the Prime Minister Anthony Albanese's AI speech in Sydney towards the end of last week. 20-1. On the text, Sandy says, I continue to worry and wonder where the copious amounts of water and power generation are going to come from for these super hungry data centres. If you want to be part of the conversation too, text through 0448 922 604 and join the conversation on AI and data centres. Well, it does sound like the federal government's aim is to have strong regulation around the water and the energy demands associated with these new data centres. But it's still in the process of establishing all of those terms and the regulations. A company called Gingira Energy wants to establish a massive data centre near Broome in the Kimberley. CEO Jop van Hatem says some of the PM's speech took him by surprise, but their focus is on sustainability, so he's not too worried about some new and stronger national regulations around AI.
2: Proposals for more legislation are news to us, and we read the articles in the news on that with interest. Of course, data centers are going to be a big part of the economy, and they represent an opportunity for Australia, and it's important that those facilities are managed appropriately.
3: So you read about this in the news just like the rest of the public. Did you welcome the commitment to national laws?
2: Well, I think as with any industry, it's important that you maintain a social license and that we don't have projects that are not sustainable. And for that reason, our project has been designed with sustainability front of mind and in partnership with traditional owners, ensuring that social license is deeply embedded into the project. And we look forward to a level playing field in that regard. So doing the right thing should allow for projects that are doing the right thing to find the approvals to be efficient and expedient.
3: What is the latest on Project Meridian? What are you currently working on?
2: We've worked on feasibility studies and assessing the project's technical and commercial viability. And having completed that phase, we are now ready to refer the project under the Environmental Protection and Biodiversity Conservation Act, as well as the state environment protection laws. We look forward to putting those requests for approvals in the next month.
3: So the project will have to be approved at both the state and federal levels of government, is that right?
2: Well, it will have to be assessed under both of those pieces of legislation, and whether the department will assess it under the provisions of the Act, that remains to be seen. We think it would be appropriate to assess the project, and we'll await the decision from those departments.
3: Gingira has decided to use a closed-loop system, recirculating the same water to cool hardware. Why did you choose this over an evaporative cooling system or an air cooling system?
2: Yeah, we've engaged highly qualified engineering consultants to help us with the technical feasibility studies. We're seeing that AI training and data center cooling trends are very much going towards liquid cooling because it reduces water usage. So during operations, there'll be no ongoing need for water requirements for the cooling aspect. It's a more efficient cooling system in the climate that we are operating in. And we think it's the most sustainable way of cooling the data center.
3: Do you know where you'll get that water from at this point?
2: Yeah, we have five water resources in the Broome Aquifer. There are also deeper aquifers that could be accessed if needed. That's in the Wallal Aquifer. And we will go through the processes needed to get a water license to be able to access those water resources.
3: Can you explain the energies that you will have out at Project Meridian? I know Project Meridian is designed to operate off-grid. So how exactly will that work?
2: Yeah, we have designed the system with our engineering consultant using this site data that we've obtained on solar radiation and wind resources. So we will be employing solar panels, wind turbines, battery systems, and then firm the remaining energy requirement with gas that we bring to the site via LNG trucking facilities. We have plans in place that reduce the gas required from less than 20% to less than 10%. So we're really focused on minimizing the amount of gas that we need to run the facility in a very reliable manner.
1: Jop van Hartem is the CEO of Gingera Energy. He was speaking to Jess Baker about their plans for a large-scale data centre near Broome in the Kimberley. And he hopes their AI factory will open in 2032 and service both local and Southeast Asian markets. 14 to 1. Belinda Dennett is the co-founder and CEO of Data Centres Australia, which represents data centre developers and operators across the country. She says Australia has an opportunity to become the digital infrastructure hub powering Asia's AI needs.
4: Data centres house the computers, the servers, the chips that do all the processing of the digital services that we use every day in our lives, whether that's streaming services, whether that's business applications like email, like ChatGPT, Claude, AI applications, or whether it's government processing, hospital services, even air traffic control is now run through a data centre.
3: Right, so we're using data centres often without even realising it by the sounds. What is the connection between data centres and AI? How does it power AI?
4: So AI is a new type of processing, of data processing. It's done inside a data centre. Data centres are being designed somewhat differently. The chips are different in terms of the processing power. They do use more energy because the processing is far more complicated than what it's been in traditional sort of one-to-one services. And so we are building now purpose-built facilities for AI. Some of them are for training the models that we use in artificial intelligence. We tend to call those AI training facilities or even AI factories. They're manufacturing the intelligence that we use. And then others are inferencing, which is what you might experience if you're using ChatGPT and you're putting a prompt in. What you're getting back from the servers inside that data center is that intelligence, that information.
3: Okay, so the AI factories that we're hearing about a lot at the moment, are they much larger than traditional data centres?
4: They can be larger. They use far larger data sets to train models, so that's why you see the scale of them. Yes, yeah, so they are certainly different. They don't have the same requirements to be close to end users. They can be scheduled, so they don't have to be up and running 24/7, which a data center running critical services does need, and they have different sort of energy and cooling requirements.
3: Prime Minister Anthony Albanese spoke recently about implementing mandatory national standards for large-scale data center facilities. It seems the government is supportive of data centers. Why would Australia be keen to embrace data centers?
4: So we were very pleased with the Prime Minister's announcement that he wants to attract that investment to Australia. This is a fantastic opportunity for Australia. AI will be infused across every industry that we know of, making sure we have a say in how AI is created, that it's using Australian values, languages and laws is really important. Otherwise, we just become an importer of somebody else's tools. But there's also a bigger opportunity here for Australia, and that's an export opportunity, taking our clean green energy, turning it into tokens, and so exporting that to the region or even to the world is a really new industry, if you like, that we can make the most of. And then we also capture more of the supply chain, more of the value chain of AI here in Australia. The people that build many of the components that build data centres are here in Australia doing the cabling, doing the steel manufacturing and the construction jobs that come with it.
3: We are an island here in Australia. How do we service international clients with huge bodies of water between us?
4: So subsea cables are the connections that come from other countries, undersea cables, and connect into small data centres called landing stations at various locations around Australia. And that's made us highly connected. One of our real strengths is that we are geographically somewhat isolated, and with so much conflict going on in the world, that makes us an attractive place to put data centres, sort of out of harm's way, if you like.
3: Mm. So are we particularly attractive to Asia and other closer places, or do we have the capacity to reach people even further away?
4: So Asia is the fastest growing market for artificial intelligence use and uptake. We could be the leading AI hub for infrastructure, if you like, for Asia. But certainly there are opportunities to export further globally. We're doing some sort of calculations on what that looks like at the moment, but certainly that opportunity is there. But the global companies really are at the moment looking for an Asia hub, and that's the opportunity before Australia right now.
1: CEO of Data Centres Australia, Belinda Dennett, speaking to Jess Baker. And you'll hear more from her on tomorrow's show, hopefully answering some of your questions on water and energy demands associated with these data centres or AI factories. On the text, David from Mount Barker says, how about the Prime Minister and the Minister for Climate Change and Energy, Chris Bowen, mandate that all data centres be powered entirely by renewables? The text 0448 922 604. It's 8 minutes to one. Researchers at WA's Department of Primary Industries and Regional Development are trialling some new cold storage technology they hope will double the shelf life of all sorts of fruits. The work is being done at their Manjimup apple breeding facility in the state's southwest. Lead fruit scientist Dario Stefanelli says the aim is to extend fruit availability for consumers without compromising on quality.
5: The major test is to identify the longest period that we can have a produce, which is mostly apple, because that's what most of our research is, but other products as well, such as, for example, kiwi, stone fruit, pears, any form of produce, fresh produce, let's say. And the scope is to prolong as much as you can the storage of the fruit at optimal quality. Because the goal is to deliver to the consumer produce that is wanted, and it justifies a return buy from the consumer in itself. Domestic and export. Mm-hmm. It's fundamental also in export, this form of research, to deliver to the countries where we actually do export our fruit.
6: Let's start with, I guess, apples, because mm-hmm. that's what the bulk of the research here is, and then it is applicable to other fruits in the future. That's the aim.
5: Yes.
6: Yeah. Yeah. So then let's start with apples. What's the average length that you can have an apple in cold storage for?
5: It depends on the cultivar, but it varies between 9 to 12 months.
6: Once you get to that stage, the quality starts to dip.
5: Yes. It's the maturity that keeps going. What the storage and the different technology in improving the storage, let's say, in increasing the length of the storage, what they really do is slowing the maturity of the actual produce. And so the end result is that when you exceed a certain length, the fruit it starts to ripen too much, and so the quality degrades and it's not consumable anymore.
6: Mm-hmm. And so what different things are you testing to be able to try to increase that longevity, or to, I guess, to postpone that degradation?
5: The major component of how we do it is by changing the atmosphere inside of the cool room. So the cool rooms that you can see here, they are completely airtight. So there is no exchange at all between inside and outside of the air. And so there are sensors inside that they continuously monitor the change in the gases inside. So because when a fruit respires, any organism, alive organism that respires, brings in oxygen and puts CO2 out. And so it monitors continuously this, and when the CO2 goes and the proportion between the CO2 and oxygen changes according, because there is too much stress and the fruit is respiring and creating stress, and so increases certain gases inside, those are picked up, and therefore then the system, it automatically starts injecting what is needed, either additional nitrogen to try to reduce eventually the respiration, or most of the time is oxygen. So then the fruits start respiring again correctly, and then the oxygen level again is brought down to keep the fruit from ripening.
6: Expanding out, you're hoping that it can be applicable to other fruits. What are some of the fruits that maybe have actually quite a short period of time that you can put them in cold storage that you're hoping to be able to increase?
5: Definitely kiwi. Kiwi will really, they probably would move from 3 up to 7 months of storage with all of the different technologies that we can apply one on top of each other. Others that they could benefit quite a bit could be avocado, again from 4 to 8 to 10 weeks, which could be substantial when you export. And most of the temperate fruit, like pears, they can go between 6 to 9 months, and hopefully we can extend it a bit longer.
6: Okay. And obviously this is still early days, and you're looking in the research into it and to see the viability?
5: Yes. But also, this technology is actually not so new.
6: Okay.
5: Meaning, Europe, this technology in Europe arrived over 10 years ago, 10, 12 years ago. And so now we are sort of catching up, in especially for regulations, because Australia before could do the storing by using different methods, but now different regulations around the world, they don't allow those methods anymore, so we need to actually use what the rest of the world is using. And so we are bringing it up so then our growers can regularly and securely, let's say, utilize the technology in the correct way so they can deliver the best fruit that they can year-round.
1: Dario Stefanelli is the lead scientist for the Fruit and Perennial Crops Unit at DPIRD. He was speaking to Andrew Williams about a new cold storage technology trial underway at the National Apple Breeding Program facility in WA's southwest. 3-1. A smaller yarding at Mouchet today. 4,122 sheep and lambs were penned for sale, and that's down 2,369 from last week's numbers, and that did wonders for the prices. Tracy Kilner was at the sale. Where did the prices go, Tracy?
7: Low numbers offered resulted in upward trends for all categories, with demand far outweighing numbers on offer. Lambs once again dominated the numbers, with prices up on all weight categories. The extra heavyweights sold to $326 and new season lambs to $333 a head. The small offering of mature sheep gained in all categories, with heavy ewe mutton selling to $308 a head. The new season lambs sold from $183 to $333. Old season lambs weighing under 16 kilos. Carcass weight made from $140 to $240. Weights under 18 kilos carcass weight made up to $255. Trade weight lambs sold from $238 to $268. And the heavier lambs sold to $326 a head. Ram lambs continue to gain with demand, selling from $149 to $311. A small yarding of Merino weather hoggets made $195 to $247, while Merino ewe hoggets sold from $178 to $260. Heavy crossbred hoggets returned $200 up to $288. Low numbers of store ewes sold from $71 for small plain types up to $225 with a full fleece. Medium weights gained $50, selling to $281, and heavyweight ewe mutton sold to $308. Mature wethers made from 190 to 260, while mature rams ranged from $120 to $300 a head. This has been Tracy Kilner for Meat and Livestock Australia's National Livestock Reporting Service.
1: Tracy, thank you for going through those details. Tomorrow we head to Katanning for the results of the sheep market there.

0: Not far away from the news at 1 o'clock, Jim has texted through saying that that invention on your show a few weeks ago that extracted moisture out of the air and turned it into drinkable water, amazing to say the least, that could be scaled up and used to cool the data centres. If you want to learn more about that, because it was an incredible bit of research that's going on at the University of Newcastle, just search Harvest Water ABC and you can read Joe Prendergast's story about that, just taking atmospheric water and harvesting it. It's going to be put to a trial here in WA in the Wheat Belt. Check it out online, Harvest Water ABC. 1 o'clock.
1: Good afternoon, Brianna Shepherd with ABC Radio News. A 16-year-old boy is in police custody, suspected of stabbing his mother to death and seriously injuring his younger sister in Perth South this morning. Officers were called to a home in Bentley where they found the body of the woman. The 12-year-old girl was found seriously injured in nearby Cannington soon after. WA Police Detective Acting Inspector Jessica Securo says the 16-year-old boy was previously known to police and is assisting with the investigation. Detective Securo says their thoughts are with the family at this time.
2: This incident will have a significant impact on the family, friends and loved ones of all those involved, as well as the broader community. Our thoughts are with them all, particularly the 12-year-old girl who remains in hospital receiving treatment.
1: And if this story has raised concerns for you or someone you know, you can call Lifeline on 13 11 14 or call 1-800-RESPECT. Pauline Hanson says while she does aspire to lead the country, she'd also support someone else if she felt they could do a better job than her. A poll in the Australian newspaper found One Nation's primary vote has risen by 1.30%, with Labor dropping to 30%, down from 33% in June. Senator Hanson says while she's willing to cooperate with the coalition, she'd never join a coalition cabinet. When asked if she thought her party colleague, Barnaby Joyce, could be a future Prime Minister, she declined to answer.
3: Well, he was a former Deputy Prime Minister, so it's something that we haven't had a full discussion about. But what I'm saying is I'm not advocating Barnaby Joyce to take it over.
1: Nominations have closed for the Secret Harbour by-election with 16 candidates to contest the poll. A random draw allocated Liberal Ryan Robertson the top spot on the ballot paper. Labor's Georgia Tree will be sixth, while One Nation's Luke Hurdagen will be third from the bottom. The by-election to replace retired Labor Minister Paul Papalia will be held on August 29. People living in the electorate have until 6 o'clock tonight to ensure their details on the electoral roll are up to date. The Royal Commission on Anti-Semitism and Social Cohesion has heard from leaders at Jewish schools who said their safety concerns have significantly increased in recent years. Here's Georgia Lenton-Williams.
4: The president of Bialik College, an independent Jewish school in Melbourne, Tyson Wodak, told the commission that following the Hamas attack on October 7, 2023, the school implemented a new policy where students would not wear uniforms during excursions for safety reasons. Mr. Wodak said there was a security levy charged to families as part of their fees, which increased by as much as 250% over recent years. Later, the principal of Mount Scopus Memorial College in Melbourne, Dan Strait, told the inquiry his school also has a security levy, and the number of anti-Semitic incidents at the school rose dramatically after October 7.
1: Overseas now, and Iran's Revolutionary Guards say two oil tankers have been hit in the Strait of Hormuz as the US military wraps up its latest wave of attacks. Tanmiya Nevada reports.
5: 10 consecutive nights of American airstrikes haven't compelled Iran into loosening its grip on the oil shipping route. In fact, Tehran insists the strait will remain closed as long as US actions continue. The IRGC says it's continued to target US military facilities in the Gulf, particularly Bahrain and Kuwait. The escalation has pushed oil prices higher in recent weeks, and it might soar even further, with the Iran-backed Houthis in Yemen imposing a naval blockade on Saudi Arabia. The kingdom has condemned the measure, vowing to protect its ships in accordance with international law.
1: And in sport, Geelong coach Chris Scott has applauded Nathan Buckley's efforts to return to AFL coaching ranks, despite his assistant missing out on the Tasmania Devils job. The former Collingwood coach has been overlooked in favour of Ken Hinckley. Buckley made no secret of his desire to coach Tasmania.

0: Tasmania and took the assistant coaching job at Geelong to boost his application. Scott says there's no shame in somebody publicly declaring they want to coach.
1: Probably speaks to how secure he is in his ability and his position in the game. It seems to me that it is quite rare that a coach puts a hand up and says, this is something that I want and I'm prepared to go through the process. He didn't only go through the process, he went back to work, which obviously has been a real positive for us.
0: Western Australia's weather, some light showers about west coastal parts south of Durian Bay and along the south coast, with a chance of a shower over remaining parts southwest of Durian Bay to Esperance. In Perth, partly cloudy, a shower or two, heading for a top of 18. Right now in town, 15 degrees. ABC News.
2: Hello, I hope you're well. Welcome to The World Today. I'm Andy Park, coming to you from Gadigal Land in Sydney. This Tuesday, what new direction will Andy Burnham, the seventh PM in a decade, take number 10 and the United Kingdom? And dive into Tassie's ice-cold kelp forests with young scientists from all around the world coming to help save them.
3: Being able to go across the world and see very similar ecosystems, but also just different biodiversity has always really drawn me. I was actually specifically looking for something in the field doing kelp restorations. And there was one in California and there was one in Tasmania. So, you know, I thought I would be remiss to not do the one in Tasmania.
2: As it turns its focus to the security of Australia's Jewish community, the Royal Commission on Anti-Semitism and Social Cohesion has heard from a board member of the Melbourne synagogue that was firebombed in 2024. It's alleged by Australia's spy agency ASIO that the attack at the Adas Israel synagogue was orchestrated by the Iranian government. Our reporter Bridget Fitzgerald is covering the hearings. Bridget, what else have we learnt about the attack on this synagogue?
4: Andy, we heard this morning from Benjamin Klein. He's a board member at the Adas Israel Synagogue, and he spoke for how many years the synagogue actually operated without security. There were no locks on the doors, no guards. It broadly had an open door policy and is really, as he described, the beating heart of the community, somewhere where many people in his community, which he says is around 300 or so, that kind of are centralised around that synagogue, celebrate many of their milestones and pray that it's open from 4:30 in the morning for prayers right up until, you know, as late as the last person wants to be there. Now, Benjamin Klein couldn't go into too much detail about the firebombing itself, as that incident is before the courts, but he did talk about what it meant and how devastating it was to have this centre of the community hit by an attack like that. Benjamin Klein spoke about the fact that his wife couldn't drive past that site for 6 months. She just found it too upsetting to see the remnants of that building and what was left behind. He spoke broadly about how, following the October 7 attacks and the Gaza war, that the threat of anti-Semitism and violence has risen for his community. The synagogue and the community around it did try and access grants during 2023 and 2024 to try and boost security, but they were actually unsuccessful. And then, of course, there was this attack in December 2024. Benjamin Klein says, look, they've actually employed someone who now their focus is to apply for grants to get security measures. So it's something that the synagogue has decided is a real priority. And he spoke about more broadly in the community that he's lived his whole life in Melbourne, that it's a place he's always found safe, but he says it no longer is, and that many in his community are actually leaving Australia mainly for Israel.
5: But now there's good Aussie people picking up themselves up and moving to Israel. And it's weird because if you think to yourself, Israel is not necessarily a safe place. There's lots going on there and there's wars, and my daughter spent the last 12 months there. It's quite a scary place. But they're still picking themselves up from Melbourne and moving to Israel. And you have to think to yourself, why are people doing that? Why are rational, successful accountants, lawyers, doctors picking themselves up and moving to Israel? And the answer is they just don't feel safe.
2: That's Benjamin Klein from the Adas Israel Synagogue in Melbourne giving evidence to the Royal Commission this morning. And Bridget, who else will we be hearing from at the Commission today?
4: Andy, we heard also this morning powerful testimony from Rabbi Levi Wolf from Central Synagogue. That's Australia's largest synagogue, and it's actually in Bondi. It's just a kilometre from the site of last year's terror attack. He spoke about how he's always found Australia to be a welcoming place. He and his wife moved here several decades ago from the United States, and that they have got such vibrant friends and community that they love, but it's turned into a place that his community often fears, and how he knows of many in the Jewish community who are actually hiding their identity so that they don't get verbally abused in the street, something he says is happening more and more. We'll also hear later today, Andy, from schools about the security measures they're taking to keep students safe.
2: At the Royal Commission in Melbourne, Bridget Fitzgerald there. Well, politicians of all stripes are getting tangled over the podcasts they choose to appear on. The PM's visit to a comedian's podcast tripped him up earlier this month, forcing him to apologise over locker room comments about Kylie Minogue. Today, One Nation's Pauline Hanson has used an address in Perth to defend her appearance on a far-right activist's podcast, Tommy Robinson's, during her recent visit to the United Kingdom. And now Liberal Senator Antic has called controversial One Nation Senator Malcolm Roberts a clear thinker, and he's co-hosting an event with the anti-immigration podcaster Sam Bamford. Stephanie Smale has more.
6: As the coalition grapples with its political identity, moves by Liberal Senator Alex Antic could be seen as a challenge. But the opposition leader Angus Taylor says it's not his job to intervene, trying to shift the focus back to his political plans.
7: He's a Liberal backbencher, he's free to speak to who he wants, but the real point is our plan. And our plan and our team is focused on getting this country back to where it needs to be.
6: With One Nation still grabbing the headlines, questions are also swirling about whether the coalition will consider mergers in states like South Australia, where Senator Antic is from. But Angus Taylor says it's a hard no.
7: That will not be happening, I can assure you of that. So the Liberal Party is strong in South Australia and will remain strong in South Australia. And there won't be any kind of merger or coalition.
6: Opposition frontbencher and Shadow Environment Minister Andrew Bragg also laughed off the prospect of a merger.
8: No, I haven't heard that one. I'm sorry.
6: And when it comes to Senator Antic, he's not calling for an intervention either.
8: Well, I think it's really a matter for adults, and it's a matter for the representatives. I mean, they have to stand in front of the people who put them there and say, well, I'd like to be re-elected, and their record will be reflected upon. I mean, that's really a matter for them.
6: As the coalition tries to shake off its One Nation shadow, the party's leader, Pauline Hanson, has addressed a business breakfast in Perth. She's hit back at criticism of her appearance on far-right activist Tommy Robinson's podcast during her recent visit to the United Kingdom, including her claim that the axing of the White Australia policy in the early 1970s paved the way for problems facing Australia today.
9: It was not me advocating the White Australia policy. I was telling him when it changed. I've had people from all different cultural backgrounds that have stood for us for Parliament. And it's not about skin colour. It's not about your race, colour, creed. It's who you are, that you stand up for the values and for this nation.
6: But she's also doubled down on her migration message, prompting a call for clarification.
9: I want to protect the Australian people. I want them to feel safe in the streets. I don't want to see this anti-Semitism that's going on. I don't want to see the hatred that's happening. That's why I'm very strong on certain countries. Mm. You've got to say no.
10: In a way, though, that is a version of a White Australia policy, is it?
9: No, it's not. No, it's not. It's got nothing to do with that. That's not to do with the White Australia policy at all. So don't go there with me, I'll tell you what, because I won't stand for it.
2: That's Pauline Hanson there. I'm Andy Park. Thanks for listening to The World Today on ABC Radio across Australia and on ABC Listen. You can subscribe to the podcast for all our stories. Just search for The World Today. Well, the Bab el Mandeb Strait means, quite literally, the Gate of Tears in Arabic. It's the narrow waterway which sits between the Middle East and Africa, acting as the gateway to the Red Sea and the crucial Suez Canal. It's now set to become the new oil choke point, affecting how much it costs to fill up your tank. Iranian-backed Houthi rebels in Yemen have declared a new maritime blockade on Saudi Arabia there. And the two, of course, have been locked in a bitter conflict for more than a decade, which now threatens to flare up again. Flavio Macau is the Associate Professor of Supply Chain Management at the School of Business and Law at Edith Cowan University and joins me. Flavio, we've really seen and certainly felt just how disruptive blockades in the Strait of Hormuz have been to global energy supply. How important is the Bab el-Mandeb Strait in terms of oil supply?
11: It is relevant because much of the oil that was going from Saudi Arabia through the Strait of Hormuz that cannot go anymore because of the Iran-US conflict, they managed to relocate that going through the left, through the Red Sea. And then from the Red Sea down to that strait, to Bab el-Mandeb, and that would mean about 7 to 8% of the oil production that supplies Asia. So that was a plan B that was working fine. Now that plan B is at risk because of the Houthis.
2: And speaking of plan Bs, Saudi Arabia has the East-West pipeline, but that oil, as I understand it, doesn't come to our part of the world, does it?
11: Well, it kind of does, because when they move from west to the east and then they move south through the Red Sea, it goes to Asia. So mainly to Singapore, South Korea, China, and then from those places, they came to Australia as, you know, fuel, as diesel, and so on and so forth. So it is relevant to us.
2: The Houthis and Saudi Arabia have been going at it for about a decade now. The Houthis had previously attacked shipping in the Red Sea around 2023 and 2024. That really did cause a major disruption back then. How bad was that effect on oil and shipping, to give us an idea of what we're in for with this current round of conflict?
11: Yeah, it complicates things. When they did those attacks, as you said, a few years ago, what happened is that, as an example, the traffic through the Suez Canal was cut by half. And it never recovered because, you know, insurance companies get really worried about things when they see ships starting to be bombed and targeted by guerrilla. So they start raising insurance prices by a lot. So that disruption happened a few years ago and it stayed with us to date. Now what they are challenging is to increase that disruption. They're challenging to effect a blockade to ships from Saudi Arabia. And then what happens is that insurance companies will be even more conscious about providing insurance to ships, which will make that oil from their west coast more difficult to Asia and then coming to Australia as a result.
2: So what is the bottom line here, Flavio? I mean, by some estimates, if Iran or its proxies controlled both straits, it would account for a whopping quarter of the world's oil supply. So how do you see this playing out?
11: So that's the question, control. We don't know if the Houthis can actually affect the blockade. They are challenging. They are saying we can do it, but they haven't shown that they actually can do it. We haven't seen, you know, oil tankers on fire in the past 24 hours. What we saw was a press release. So it will be interesting to see if they will do what they are saying that they are doing, if they have the capability to do that for a week or for a month or for a year. If they do not, it will be more like a challenge that will not be met by reality and things may calm down a little. The other way around, if they can actually challenge and they can hit ships and then there is an escalation, you know, the Houthis, they hit oil tankers, then Saudi Arabia hit the Houthis, then Iran hits Saudi Arabia because Saudi Arabia hit the Houthis, and then the U.S. hits Iran. You know how it goes as a domino effect? If that happens with more of the oil infrastructure, then we could see, you know, our reserves even more depleted because we will end up with even less options because then they will have affected the control through those two straits. So for now, it's wait and see if they can actually do that.
2: Edith Cowan University's Associate Professor Flavio Macau, appreciate your time. Thank you so much.
11: Thank you for having me.
2: To the UK now, and he's the seventh British Prime Minister in a decade. Andy Burnham has taken the reins with a promise of returning stability to the UK. It's a tall order, and he's already getting to work alongside his key cabinet picks, as Tanya Dendry-Noss reports.
12: A month ago, Andy Burnham returned to Parliament as an MP. Overnight, he became the UK's Prime Minister.
13: We will make this moment a circuit breaker for Britain, bringing forward the biggest changes in the last 40 years. A new political model and a new economic model.
12: He says he'll unveil a 10-year plan for the UK later this year. So, who's been named to help him deliver it? John Healey is the new Chancellor of the Exchequer, or Finance Minister, pledging to build a new economy, new hope and advance working people. Giles Wilkes, a senior fellow at the UK's Institute for Government, says that appointment was unexpected.
14: This is a huge surprise. I think this morning, if you'd bet on John Healey to become the Chancellor, you've probably got 20 or 30 to 1. It wasn't on anybody's radar. Everyone thought it was the current Home Secretary, Shabana Mahmood.
12: He says little is known about John Healey's economic views.
14: 5.5 weeks ago, he was the Defence Secretary. He resigned in protest at what he thought was a too mean-spirited attitude towards providing money for our armed forces and investing in future weapons and so forth. But we really don't know what he thinks about in terms of economics. We know that he's seen as a steady hand on the tiller, and he's probably going to be very loyal to Andy Burnham.
12: Ed Miliband, who led the Labour Party in opposition more than a decade ago, was one of the other MPs touted as Andy Burnham's potential Chancellor. Instead, he's been appointed Foreign Secretary, telling the BBC it's the honour of his life.
15: My parents came here as Jewish refugees fleeing from the Nazis, and for them Britain provided sanctuary and a beacon of hope in the fight against fascism. At a time when values of democracy, the rule of law and freedom are under threat as never before, I will carry that spirit, their spirit, into my work.
12: Rob Watson, a political correspondent for the BBC World Service, says making Ed Miliband Foreign Secretary rather than Chancellor is a telling choice.
16: I think Andy Burnham was worried that Ed Miliband, who's known as a bit of a lefty and a radical, I think he was worried that the bond markets who lend Britain billions of pounds a year would say, you know what, I don't think Britain looks like a very safe bet. We don't need it to do any more spending and borrowing and taxing.
12: He labels it a contradiction at the heart of the Burnham project.
16: On the one hand, he's setting out a kind of properly left-of-centre vision, saying, you know, neoliberalism these last 40 years, it's gone wrong, privatisation, deregulation, globalisation, focus on the individual markets, we need to turn all that over. But on the other hand, what's his most significant appointment doing? It sort of counters that.
12: Rob Watson believes when it comes to foreign policy, it'll be about continuity.
16: Burnham is going to prioritise helping Ukraine, good relations with the European Union. He's going to stress the importance of international community, international relations, international multilateral bodies like the UN. And of course, he will want to maintain Britain's close relations with the US and countries like Australia.
12: Indeed, Andy Burnham said in his first speech outside 10 Downing Street, the UK will honour its defence commitments to international partners. The clearest indication yet, the AUKUS defence pact Australia has already invested billions in will remain intact.
2: Tanya Dendrinos there. In the finance markets for months, there's been concern that the mania surrounding artificial intelligence is on the brink of unravelling. But it's not overvaluation, which seems to have now done it. Over the weekend, from out of nowhere, a new Chinese startup known as Moonshot released a new AI model that not only rivals and on some measures even outperforms the flagship versions from Anthropic and OpenAI, but does it at a fraction of the price. Chief Business Correspondent Ian Verinder joins me. Ian, what is Moonshot? How good is it?
17: Well, we hadn't heard of Moonshot until Thursday night, really, or Friday. And look, it's a Chinese startup, and it's come up with an artificial intelligence model called Kimi K3, which is now really sending waves of fear, I think, through the tech industry at the moment.
2: How much better is it than the kinds of models that we're familiar with?
17: We'll know next week because they're going to release it in full next week, and I think there's going to be testing done on the model. But early indications are that it does rival the flagship versions of Anthropic and OpenAI, and it slightly underperforms some of the newer versions that they've got out that they're developing at the moment. But it is at a fraction of the price, and this is where everything starts to unravel for the tech boom, because there's been so much money thrown at these industries by the, you know, this handful of big American companies, and they've thrown it in all directions: artificial intelligence development, chip manufacturing, data centers. They're just gathering as much money as they can and throwing everything they have at it. But to recoup that relies upon them having proprietorial rights. It relies upon a small number of companies dominating the industry and being able to charge what they like for the finished product. If you're now going to have these Chinese companies coming in doing pretty much the same job and offering a lot of extra service, that's going to bring the price down. If they're doing it at a fraction of the price, that is going to really undermine the ability of the tech giants to be able to recoup a return on these massive investments they've made in the past few years.
2: I mean, a free market absolutist might say that's a good thing to have some competition. How have the markets received this new AI model?
17: Look, overnight, it was

0: fairly stable on Wall Street, but there was some big falls on Friday night. And of course, we've seen some massive falls in the Korean market in the past day or so. The Korean market is actually down about 30% in the past month, but yesterday it dropped around about 4-4.5%. And Korea is, well, it's a market nobody really ever looked at, but it rose 300% from mid last year to just last month. It's now down about 30%, but it's a big chip manufacturer, Korea, and so it's just seen earnings from some of its biggest companies like Samsung Electronics just go absolutely ballistic, and so the investors globally have jumped on it.
1: When this new release for Moonshot comes out next week, I mean, that's going to throw another cat amongst the pigeons. Have we heard much from Mr. Musk, who, of course, is heavily invested in the future of AI development?
0: Well, he's heavily invested in it, but, you know, SpaceX as a company is a fairly small player when it comes to artificial intelligence. It's got about 3.5% of the market at the moment. Of course, it's throwing huge amounts of money to try and rectify that. SpaceX is a business that has, it's a grab bag of businesses. It's got the old Twitter, which is now called X. It's got Starlink, which is the internet, space internet business, which is actually profitable. But then it's got the rocket launching business, which isn't all that profitable. And then you've got, you know, all this money being thrown into artificial intelligence. He's raised a lot of money. And of course, the SpaceX share price since that capital raising has dropped below the float price. So investors are underwater on that in the space of a few weeks.
1: That's the ABC's chief business correspondent, Ian Verinder. Finally, today, it's cold, it's wet, it's dark, and it's slimy. So how about staking your career on trying to save it? A new internship program restoring Tasmania's endangered giant kelp forests is attracting young people from across the world. They're braving the icy winter waters to revive the underwater ecosystem, which has been in decline for decades. Here's Scout Wallen.
2: With her dive gear set up, Linnea Bird is ready to get into Tasmania's waters and help restore the giant kelp forests. The 25-year-old has travelled from California for this opportunity.
3: Being able to go across the world and see very similar ecosystems, but also just different biodiversity has always really drawn me.
2: She's one of six interns participating in a new kelp restoration program at Eagle Hawk Dive Center on the state's east coast.
3: I was doing some research about kelp restoration at university, and I didn't get a lot of hands-on experience through that just because of the short time frame, and looked up kelp restoration internship, and there was one in California and there was one in Tasmania. So, you know, I thought I would be remiss to not do the one in Tasmania.
2: Tasmania's giant kelp forests have been rapidly declining since the 1950s. The seaweed is highly sensitive to temperature changes, and it needs a lot of nutrients to keep growing. It also doesn't fare well in warmer summers, which makes it more susceptible to disease and mortality. Pauline Nuttons is overseeing the course. She remembers diving among the kelp about 10 years ago.
4: This kelp forest was big, it was dense, it was looking healthy to me. And next year, we came back. And one of our first questions was, is the kelp forest still here? Can we still guide people in there? And it was gone. It was gone in less than a year. A big forest. This is really, that was a big shock to me. And this is when I realized how catastrophic this was.
2: The interns are taught a technique that was developed by the University of Tasmania's Marine Science Institute. It involves attaching kelp juveniles to the base of existing seaweed. The work's completed in icy waters during winter. Pauline Nutton says it's the optimal time for planting, and students are trained in diving to the conditions.
4: And I think the fact that they come and live in the dive centre, it is really immersive. You know, you wake up, you dream kelp, you wake up, you dive kelp, you think kelp all the time, and the only thing that we talk about the entire month is kelp and what is going to be the next restoration dive and where are we going to work and are the baby kelp ready for the next outplantings.
2: Dr. Scott Bennett is a marine ecologist at the University of Tasmania. He sees the internship as a great opportunity to get more hands doing kelp restoration work. But he says the results overall are a mixed bag.
5: When conditions are right, you can literally regrow.

0: forest within a year. The challenge we have in Tasmania is that those conditions are rarely right anymore, or they're often not right for long enough. And so while we might get suitable conditions and they grow really well for 9 to 12 months, there's unfortunately in Tasmania under their current climate, there's many ways to die.
1: The organisers believe the results so far show promise and will continue the program next year.
2: There's a job for everyone, isn't there? That's Scout Wallen reporting there. And that's all from the World Today team this Tuesday. Thanks for your company. Hope you can join me at the same time tomorrow. Have a great afternoon. Bye for now.

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1: A very good afternoon to those of you just tuning in. We've been talking about smells, specifically if you've lost your sense of smell. So many people called in who sadly have, whether it was through a virus or COVID or a head knock. And I was talking to a researcher from the CSIRO about smell training and whether or not you can actually regain your sense of smell. This all inspired Slim, who wants songs about smell. There are plenty. Bon Jovi, Bed of Roses, Petrichor by Paul Kelly was Neil in Mount Lawley's pick. I've got a message from Terry saying, how about anything from the soundtrack of Perfume? That music was so lovely. Miley Cyrus's Flowers. Also, a lot of you requesting Dead Skunk by a certain Mr. Wainwright. Keep them coming, 0437 221025. News headlines and a weather update coming up for you in just a tick. And I'm going to keep banging on about it. We are having a knit-in. We would love you to come along Wednesday next week, the 29th of July, if you can make your way to East Perth. We would love to say hello, be part of the audience. You can pop by, you can stay for the whole show. And it is, of course, part of our knitting for newborns. Thank you so very, very much to everybody who has dropped off or posted in the most gorgeous knitted products. There was a whole bag of tiny little teddies that Ebony and I found this morning. You are so talented and clever. Also, gorgeous onesies and nappies if you're not crafty, if you can't knit like me, despite Amber Cunningham desperately trying to teach me. Don't forget, you can still get involved. We would love to see you here. Be part of the show next Wednesday. If it sounds like something you're interested in, just text through the word knit to 0437 221025, and you are going to meet somebody who spent longer than anybody wants to in the NICU at King Eddie's and is now a wonderful 15-year-old. So that story coming up for you shortly. At 28 to 1, Brianna Shepherd's here with the headlines. Hi, Bri.
2: Good afternoon. A teenage boy is in police custody, suspected of stabbing his 35-year-old mother to death and seriously injuring his 12-year-old sister in a southern Perth suburb this morning. Officers were called to a home in Bentley where they found the body of the woman. The teenage girl was found injured in nearby Cannington shortly after. Police say they're treating it as an alleged family violence homicide. Nominations have closed for the Secret Harbour by-election with 16 candidates to contest the poll. A random draw allocated Liberal Ryan Robertson the top spot on the ballot paper. Labor's Georgia Tree will be sixth, while One Nation's Luke Herdegen will be third from the bottom. And the US military says it struck Iranian command centres, missile launch sites and air defence systems in its 10th consecutive night of attacks. It says the strikes were aimed at degrading Tehran's ability to continue interfering with shipping in the Strait of Hormuz. Meanwhile, Iran says it struck two oil tankers in the strait and targeted US military assets in Bahrain and Kuwait. More news on the hour, Joe.
1: Thanks, Bree. Have you ever had an issue with smell, lost your sense of smell?
2: I don't really know how you actually test your sense of smell, but mine seems to be pretty good to the point where, you know, sometimes it's annoying because you can really smell like a scent that's just sticking around. And often it's something in the fridge and then you have to figure it out and you have to get rid of it. Or if you have an old home, it's like a dead animal behind a wall or something. But there was a little brief period. It must have been a COVID related thing where I lost that ability for a little while. And it's just weird. It's off-putting. Very funny, well, not funny story, but my niece was born with a condition where she has no sense of smell whatsoever. So she's never had a sense of smell. And we went camping and I hadn't quite realised how extreme it was until we went to the drop toilets. And she was like, why are you making that?

0: on so many things, and it can impact your mental health, the researcher was saying, because it's related to emotion and memory and all the rest of it. So there you go. Thank you very much for your insights, Bree.
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0: Tabarak Al-Jarud's got an update for you. Hi, Tabby.
2: Hi, Joe. Well, it's dry season conditions as usual up top with blue skies and sunshine across the northern half. Meanwhile, we had a cold front brush the far south coast overnight, dropping some light falls for much of the southwest corner and extending up the west coast, but most places only managed to get 1 to 5 millimetres in the gauge. It has been fairly dry since then as that front moves east, but it's left some chilly temperatures around. Manjimup is still sitting at 12 degrees right now, but we can expect sunny and settled days ahead as a ridge of high pressure strengthens behind that front. Perth today picked up 1.4 millimetres of rain from the drizzles this morning, but it's cleared up since then with some cloud lingering around. It's also going to be partly cloudy tomorrow with the chance of morning fog in the southeast, heading for a top of 18 from a low of 7, and then sunny skies from there, 18 again on Thursday, sunny and 19 on Friday. Some sunshine around on the weekend, but could also see a shower to both days, Joe.
0: Thanks so much for that, Tabby. It is 24 to 2, 102.5 ABC Perth and WA. Just back to losing your sense of smell. Thanks very much for your message, Graham, who says the medication he was taking affected his sensory receptors, zinc levels and nerve signals reaching the brain. He changed the medication and got most of his smell back, which could be really useful. Thank you, Graham, for the person who said their sense of smell had been impacted after taking, I think it was cholesterol medication. So thanks for your insights. Also, thank you to Margot for your very, very, very comprehensive insights. And Margot saying also zinc deficiency can have be part of loss of smell. And her advice also, I'm sure, along with seeing a GP, is see a naturopath. 23 minutes to 2 to the music now. Some Robert Palmer, She Makes My Day.

0: Robert Palmer, She Makes My Day at 19 to 2 on 102.5. ABC Perth and, of course, right across Western Australia. If you've just found us, I'm Jo Trilling. And we have been asking you all to knit for newborns. And boy, oh boy, have you come to the party. Thank you, thank you, thank you, everybody who has dropped off the most gorgeous knitted products or donated items for all those families that desperately need them who unfortunately end up in the NICU at King Edward Memorial Hospital. We have partnered with the Women and Infants Research Foundation. There is still time to get involved. If it's something you would like to do, just text through the word knit to 0437 22 1025. And we have heard over the past few weeks from a number of mums and parents of preemie babies. But this afternoon, the other perspective, I want to introduce you to Claire Collins, who was born at just 25 weeks gestation at King Edward Memorial Hospital back in 2010. Claire spent 99 days in the special care nurseries before finally going home and arrived at a tiny 825 grams. And I just sort of try and relate that figure to butter. It is a tiny, tiny baby. So what did Claire have to overcome and what's life like now? Well, in the studio with Claire is her dad, Wiley Collins. Good afternoon to you both and thanks for coming in.
1: Thank you very much.
0: Wiley, if I can start with you, just tell us what you remember about Claire's birth. I think you were living in Kalgoorlie and your wife, Sharon, ended up being rushed to Perth with the Royal Flying Doctors.
1: Yeah, that was correct. At 25 weeks, we just found out we were going to have a girl and things started to go wrong straight after that. And so we end up at hospital at Kalgoorlie and she was flown by RFDS to Perth. It's not the birthing experience that you would imagine.
0: Or want. Terrifying.
1: When you start this journey of having children, you don't think about these things and what can go wrong. To the point when we did make it to Perth, we were asked about our birthing plan and we hadn't got that far in the book yet. So it was very, very traumatic, very uncertain for us. And particularly when we're dealing with neonatologists at the time, telling us what the chances are of survival. And then
0: I think it was 60%.
1: Yeah, she was given 60% chance of survival, 90% chance of physical or mental disability. And they're things you don't think about. You don't think about survivability, and then you don't think about mental or physical disabilities that you will have to deal with for the rest of your life.
0: I think there was quite a number of days before Sharon or you even were able to really hold Claire.
1: Yes, so it took a week before Mum had her first cuddle, a kangaroo cuddle, which they describe is when it's skin-to-skin contact. And for me, it was 6 weeks before I had my first cuddle.
0: It's a long time.
1: Look, it is. And you spend every day going to the hospital, watching the machines, looking for how she's breathing, looking for all the signs that you're looking for positivity. In particular, you're looking for positive stories as well. Because there's a lot of negativity when you do your own Google research. And so you're looking for those positive stories about those who've come out the other side, they've had their challenges, but they can lead

0: very successful lives as a result.
1: Claire, you've so patiently been sitting there listening to Dad, and I'm sure it is a story you have heard and been part of so many times over your 15 years. I'm curious when Mum and Dad sort of started talking to you about how you were born, when you were born. Was it something that was always just there that you grew up knowing, or...?
2: Oh, yeah, definitely. It was something I always kind of knew when they told me. It was always some crazy story about how there was a massive hailstorm on March 22nd.
1: I remember that hailstorm. Is that the day you were born?
2: Yes.
1: You came with a bang, tiny but mighty.
2: Yes. None of the lifts were working in King Eddie's at the time, so they had to carry me via the stairs. So.
1: And when you look back at your family photo albums, can you believe that you were that tiny?
2: It's kind of incredible to believe that I was really that small.
1: And as you have grown up, you're in year 10 now, you're 15, is it something you think about or talk about, or it's just kind of back to positivity, what you were saying, Wiley, life as usual now. How would you say as a 15-year-old being born at that 25-week gestation has, I don't know, what has it brought your life? I'm sure challenges, but also surprisingly maybe some upsides.
2: Well, I obviously have faced a few challenges. It makes it really hard to maintain retain information, and I kind of struggle with friendships a bit as it takes a while. And motor planning is also a big one. It's like your brain's there, but your body is like 1 second behind, which makes it hard when you have to play sports. So,
1: but you are describing that, you're articulating that in a way that makes me think you've been really well supported by Mum and Dad, and maybe, you know, the village. It takes a village to bring up kids. Wiley?
0: Look, it's a significant impost, not just for the system, but for parents. So it's a big impost on the health system for the acute interventions that occur at the time, the ongoing interventions that occur throughout their growth period, school systems as well. And so you can't rely on those systems, but as parents, you need to invest in their development very early on. So it was...
1: a lot of advocating.
0: Speech therapy, occupational therapy, telephone speech and hearing. It was very significant.
1: Claire, it looked like you wanted to say something there.
2: Well, I would really like to thank the people at Telethon and OT. It's also kind of inspired me a bit to go and pursue OT once I reach university.
1: You want to be an OT?
2: Yes.
1: Fantastic. I'm sure there are plenty of occupational therapists who maybe even have crossed your path along the way who would be singing, sort of thinking that's just... That is incredible to have made such a difference and to have left that sort of lasting impact.
2: Yep, definitely.
1: What's helped from your perspective?
2: I do think it's a mixture of all the things at once. OT definitely helped with my motor planning and fine motor skills, gross motor skills, etc. And Telethon also kind of did a similar thing. Where was I leading with this?
1: Maybe you could also share with people what you would like others to know about what being born at such a young gestation means. And I don't know, have you got things that you wish people knew that perhaps they haven't thought about if they haven't been through that experience?
2: I know it may seem bad now, but things definitely do get better. So even if it doesn't, you still need to maintain some sort of hope.
1: You're hearing from Claire and Wiley Collins. Claire was born at just 825 grams, 25 weeks gestation at King Edward Memorial Hospital. Her mum, Sharon, flown from Kalgoorlie with RFDS to King Eddie's. And Wiley, what about you? I mean, you've sort of touched on the advocation and the support and the access that you need to medicos to best support a baby born like that. What else would you like people to know?
0: Look, my perspective is it's hard. It is really hard. Even if you have the most successful outcomes, it's not the journey that you see other families have, and it feels really unfair at times when you see your own child

0: Well, having to struggle so hard and find it hard just to keep up with a cohort. And for us as well, as we made the choice to hold Claire back in her education very early on. And the education and the health system aren't in lockstep, unfortunately, in relation to that. I wish they were, because that would make the journey a lot easier.
1: You're not the first person to have said that to me.
0: And as a parent, the only person that's going to advocate for your child is you. And so you need to speak loudly. You need to speak to others, and you need to make sure that you advocate in the very best possible way for your own child in their development, because the early development matters, and don't leave it
1: to early intervention matters.
0: Absolutely. Absolutely. Now, we're very fortunate we could afford some of those interventions before some others can, but do as much intervention as you can, but you grieve. You still grieve. I still grieve today seeing how hard it is for her to work. But we come from a family where it doesn't matter your natural talent. Hard work and dedication will generally win.
1: You can overachieve most obstacles, Claire.
2: Yes, I reckon so.
1: And I think back to, you know, the minute you start talking about premature babies, you know, everybody's got a story. And I'm thinking of a dear friend who had her first at 24 weeks, who happened to go to the same school as you, Claire. And in those early days and years, there's a lot of I can't think of the correct term, where you adjust the age and the Wiley, how do you describe that?
0: Yeah, so they adjust the age for development milestones in particular. So the development milestone doesn't start until the time of birth you're supposed to be born. And so particularly in the early years, you're referring to that a lot.
1: The corrected age.
0: The corrected age with other parents. And so it doesn't make any sense to them, because they see, well, so, but you're born at this time. And so not realizing that your baby's born at age 75 grams, it can't eat, it needs help breathing, it needs all the help it can, because it's still growing. It's still got another 3 months of gestational period to grow, to be ready for birth.
1: And it is remarkable when it comes to, you know, the medical sphere and biomedicine, the technology that is changing and what is going to be able to happen. I mean, I was speaking to one of the researchers from WRF recently who's working on an artificial placenta. But at the end of the day, when you've been through the experience you have, you just want to be able to hold your baby and know that everything's going to be okay.
0: Yeah, look, when we were in the neonates at the time, one of the things she was given was caffeine, right, to stimulate her to breathe as well. And so you think about, oh, wow, where did all that come from? So the work the researchers do, which then translates into outcomes, is significant. If she was born many years earlier,
1: Or in another country.
0: Yes, those statistics are different. Even the statistics for the east coast of Australia are different as well about the amount of intervention required. So it is making a huge difference, not just to children like Claire, but to families like us, but also to society. The impact on the ability of the education and health systems, how much is required to be invested from taxpayers' money, is significant as well. So the return is insurmountable.
1: Claire, good luck with your last few years of high school. And I think you're already ahead in some ways, because you've decided you want to be an OT. And I still don't know what I want to do. So you're on the right track with already finding a passion for that. Thanks so much for coming in and sharing a bit of your story.
2: Thank you.
1: And you, Wiley.
0: Thank you very much.
1: Claire and Wiley Collins there. And if you want to be involved in our Knitting for Newborns campaign, we have partnered with the Women and Infants Research Foundation. Just text through the word knit to 0437 221025. And again, a huge invite to come and join our studio audience next Wednesday, July 29. The governor will be there. We're going to try and convince Mike Hussey to come along, and lots of crafty people, knitters. It'll be a lot of fun. We'd love to see you there. There'll be afternoon tea. Should be great. If you want to come, just text through the word knit to 0437 221 025. I've got a message from Jason who says, Joe, wowzers, 25 weeks, very young gestation. Keep striving, Claire. You sound like a very determined young lady. The world is your oyster. And Wiley's comments about feeling that it's unfair and it's a type of grieving is very, very true. I feel the same at times, but you can only play the cards you're dealt. Keep walking forward. Thank you for your sentiment, Jason. 5 minutes to 2 o'clock. Sabby will be in after the news to answer all your gardening questions. Some music coming up for you in a tick.
3: 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Traffic.
1: There is a police incident, Mitchell Freeway northbound after Vincent Street in Wembley. The right lane is closed by incident response. The motorists are outside the vehicle. Traffic is slow on approach, so please be careful if you're in that area. Some Gregory Porter for you now. Sitting on

0: Don't lose your steam from Gregory Porter. It is almost 2 o'clock.
1: The temperature's dropping. And Perth's coming alive. The theatre's filling up. Lights go on. The crowds gather. And there's something happening around every corner. This winter, ABC Perth's golden ticket, is back. 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
0: Just a reminder, call in 220. We're looking for caller number 8. And if you've got the code word, you will go into the draw. Are you going to hear from some students who just took out the top gong at the Grand Prix of University Formula One racing in the UK after the news?
3: What's really in the food we're eating?
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3: A major Australian food investigation yields shocking results. Duped, a two-part special from Four Corners, starts Monday, July 27 on ABC TV and ABC iView.
5: Good afternoon, Brianna Shepherd with ABC Radio News. WA police are investigating a suspected family violence homicide after a 35-year-old woman was found dead in Perth South this morning. As Jasmine Hughes reports, the woman's 16-year-old son is in police custody.
6: Two crime scenes have been established in Perth South after a 12-year-old girl rang 000 this morning. Police say they arrived at a home in Bentley where they found the body of a 35-year-old woman. The 12-year-old girl was found seriously injured soon after in nearby Cannington. The woman's son and girl's brother is in police custody, suspected of stabbing the pair at the Bentley home. WA Police Detective Acting Inspector Jessica Securo says the girl managed to escape and call 000.
7: So we're very thankful that members of the public did stop, assist a female.
6: Detective Securo says the 16-year-old boy is known to police and is assisting authorities with the investigation.
5: And if this story has raised concerns for you or someone you know, you can contact Lifeline on 13 11 14 or call 1-800-RESPECT. A man has appeared in court in the Great Southern over a road crash which killed a well-known farmer near Kojonup in May. Benjamin Hugh Beggs appeared briefly in Albany Magistrates Court this morning, charged with dangerous driving and driving under the influence of alcohol. Jingleup farmer James Hegarton died in the crash. The 24-year-old was not required to enter a plea, with the matter adjourned until September 15th. Education and care provider Camp Australia has been ordered to pay $82,000 after a 7-year-old boy with autism was found alone 1 kilometre from his care centre in Perth's inner suburbs. The boy wandered from after-school care at Victoria Park Primary School in January last year. He was noticed by a passerby and returned to the school by police unharmed. The State Administrative Tribunal says Camp Australia has now had disciplinary matters raised on 16 separate occasions. The principal of a Jewish school in Sydney has explained how the Bondi shootings affected her school's community as the Royal Commission on Anti-Semitism continues its hearing in Melbourne. Georgia Lenton-Williams reports.
8: Principal of the Emmanuel School, an independent Jewish school in Sydney, Linda Ems, told the commission that lots of her staff were at the Bondi shootings, and she said everyone in the school community was affected by it. Ms. Ems said many parents and staff were scared ahead of the start of the school year. She also told the inquiry that students face anti-Semitic incidents on a regular basis. Like other Jewish schools that have provided evidence today, the inquiry heard the Emmanuel School charges families a levy to cover security costs. Ms. Ems said she can't see an end to needing security guards at the school.
5: Overseas now, and Iran has attacked an oil tanker in the Strait of Hormuz, forcing its crew to abandon ship as the battle for control of the waterway continues. The Revolutionary Guards say they also hit US air defence sites in Bahrain and Kuwait, as the BBC's Yolanda Nell reports.
9: 10 consecutive nights of US strikes haven't forced Tehran to loosen its grip on the Strait of Hormuz, through which about a fifth of all traded crude oil and natural gas previously passed. The UK's Maritime Trade Operations Agency says it's received multiple reports of a tanker being hit by a projectile 8 nautical miles off the coast of Oman. Iran's paramilitary Revolutionary Guard claimed the attack and those on 2 other ships targeted in the waterway since Sunday. As fighting has intensified between the US and Iran, mediators have stepped up efforts to revive the interim peace deal signed last month.
5: To sport now, and the Executive General Manager of AFLW says when the league sees higher ticket demand, it will consider hosting games at bigger venues. Fans, players and former coaches have criticised the decision to keep the one-off Australia versus Ireland match on the 1st of August at the 9,000 capacity North Sydney Oval, despite it selling out quickly. Laura Kane says more women's games are being held at larger venues such as double headers, but smaller grounds will remain the primary focus.
10: Our players want to play in the biggest and best places, and so they should. And we want to make sure they continue to strive for that. I mean, we'll be doing it the very next weekend here. That's why we look at ticket sales. We set up a wait list to understand how many more people might there be. And when that number's higher, we'll play at bigger stadiums.
5: Western Australia's weather, some light showers about west coastal parts south of Durian Bay and along the south coast. The chance of a shower over remaining parts southwest of Durian Bay to Esperance. In Perth, partly cloudy, slight chance of a shower, a forecast top of 18 degrees. Right now in town it's 17 degrees. ABC News.
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0: Hope your Tuesday afternoon's going well. Sabrina will be in to answer all your gardening questions shortly. First, though, you're going to hear from some Perth students who took out the top gong at the Grand Prix of University Formula One racing over in the UK. They beat more than 100 universities from around the world. It all took place at a very famous Formula One circuit, and they were in their own purpose-built hybrid race car. That and Sabrina, but we do need to find out which song Slim picked. Where did you go, Slim?
11: Hello, Joe. Yeah, we've been after songs about smells, whether they be good or bad smells. And a bit earlier in the show, if you've just joined us, we were talking about smell therapy and training and what it can do for people that might have lost their sense of smell. So today you were suggesting a broad range of songs to do with smells. Espresso by Sabrina Carpenter came up. I think coffee's a good one. Anne said, what about Nick Cave, Where the Wild Roses Grow? Maybe Strawberry Fields Forever by the Beatles. Green Green Grass of Home, freshly cut grass, freshly mowed grass, has that distinctive smell, doesn't it? Clint from Baldiva said Booker T and Green Onions. Flowers by Miley Cyrus, got to mention. Have you ever seen The Rain? The Smell by Lynyrd Skynyrd. A Bed of Roses got a couple of votes, and I fear they might have been from my offsider, Ebony, who was texting the program when I wasn't looking.
0: Ebs was on a full campaign
11: mission. He was on fire today to try and get a Bon Jovi across the road. Sorry about that, but you won't get that one, Ebony. Summer Breeze by Seals and Crofts came up. Don't Stop Believing by Journey, Singer in a Smoky Room, A Smell of Wine and Cheap Perfume, that famous line, and Gangajang, Sounds of Australia, Sounds of Them. So where did we end up? Well, I've gone floral and I'm slowing things down a little bit today. I was thinking The Rose by Bette Midler. This came in from Dicko in Waikiki. So well done, Dicko. You're a winner today. Here's a little bit of Bette Midler.

0: Bad Meddlers, The Rose. Well, it got a big thumbs up from Dicko Slim. You certainly did slow things down. It's a beautiful song. It's a beautiful song. It is very slow.
1: Every community has stories worth sharing. 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
1: A major Australian food investigation yields shocking results. 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
0: It is 11 past 2 on 102.5 ABC Perth and WA. Steve's gone to sleep. Oh, Slim, you put Steve to sleep. Now, in a moment, you are going to hear from some students who've taken out the top gong at the Grand Prix of University Formula One Racing in the UK. I have a feeling they're celebrating after winning the Formula One Student Championships with their purpose-built car at a world-famous track. More than 100 universities from all over the world gathered at the iconic Silverstone Circuit, home to the British Grand Prix for the International Engineering Competition. And the hybrid race vehicle, named Gwen, led them to a victory. I've got student engineer and the driver, Kian Butler, on the line. Congratulations, Kian.
3: Thanks so much, Jo.
0: How's the team feeling?
3: We're pretty elated. This was such an incredible competition. We had all the winners from the last 3 years since COVID there, and it was really a battle to see who could back-to-back it, and we managed to make it happen.
0: Yeah, it's a pretty stellar effort, but I want to know what it was like on that track.
3: Oh, it's pretty special to drive around Silverstone. It's obviously not the full track. It's coned off, but, I mean, that car was incredible around there. It was really a testament to all the hours of work that people put in. And, you know, to show off Australia's first hybrid race car like that was insane.
0: How does it work? Tell us about the comp and how you got involved. As you say, I think you've been before.
3: Yeah, so this is actually my fourth year at a competition now.
0: Oh, you're a seasoned race car driver.
3: Yeah. But we essentially, every year, or now we're on two-year cycles, design, manufacture, test, iterate, and then compete with a race car that we build in-house. Pretty much the only things that we don't build are the things like the tires and the brake calipers. Everything else is done by us, including the chassis. And then when we get to competition, we have a set of three presentation events: the design presentation, where we have to justify our design decisions; our business presentation, where we basically have to create a business case for it; and our cost one, which we justify all the costs of around the car. And then after that, you get to the really fun part of the weekend, which is the dynamic events, where we do a 75-meter acceleration runoff, a figure-eight-style skid pad to see who can basically get the most lateral G out of the car, and then a qualifying-style sprint event that leads into the endurance, where you go over 22 kilometers with two drivers.
0: Okay. Now, Gwen, the car, how did you come up with the name?
3: It's a bit of a story. No, it's nothing horrible. Essentially, there's a character from a TV show that we named it after, because the uni had just rebranded to black and teal as its primary colors, and the character had teal highlights in the show. So we named it after Gwen, and essentially the name stuck.
0: Okay, and tell us a little bit more, Kian Butler, about your fellow students. What are they studying, and how does it fit into their course?
3: Yeah, so we at Edith Cowan actually have the only motorsport degree in the Southern Hemisphere, but the team is run predominantly as an extracurricular style setup. So it's actually an open door policy. Anybody can join. So we have marketing students. Our team leader, Sebastian, who's done a great job, is currently a marketing student. Majority engineers, I'd say. A lot of them will do mechanical engineering or the double degree at ECU with motorsport and mechatronic engineering. But we've also, in my time as a team, had marketing students, nursing students, basically teaching students. Anybody interested in race cars is more than welcome to the workshop and happy to contribute.
0: Yeah, there is a remarkable woman called Kate Reed. I'm not sure if you're familiar with Kate. Not only did she found a croissant business in Melbourne, she's known as the croissant queen. Have you heard of her?
3: Actually, the name rings a bell.
0: So she's an engineer. She designed Formula One race cars for Williams.
3: Oh, wow.
0: before going on and, you know, creating what many consider the perfect pastry. And, you know, she was reverse engineering sort of French pastries, trying to figure out how to get them absolutely bang on. But she always wanted to work in that space, in Formula One. Have you got similar ambitions?
3: I do. I love motorsport, and I'd really love the opportunity to sort of push. I think it's the development cycles for me, just how rigorous trying to find every ounce of performance is. And I think everyone in the team is kind of obsessed with that. So the majority of us do want to work in motorsport for at least, if not for the rest of our lives, at least for a while. You know, the UK competition is sort of the big place that we can put our best foot forward. And because we have people from Mercedes High Performance Powertrains, Audi F1, Red Bull F1, and a bunch of other places in the motorsport industry who actually come and present and judge us over the weekend.
0: Yeah, great networking. Now, before you go, just finally, how fast can Gwen go?
3: Fast. I mean, it'll do about 2 Gs in cornering, a G and a half in acceleration. It's crazy how quickly this thing can accelerate, and the car's built to accelerate.
0: Okay, will you take me for a ride?
3: we can give you the rundown, and we might be able to see what we can make swing happen.
0: Congrats again, Kian. Good to talk to you.
3: Thanks, Joe.
0: Kian Butler there, who is an engineering student and driver and part of the team, the ECU Racing Students, that won the Formula One Student Championships with their purpose-built car, Gwen, which they raced at a pretty famous track, the iconic Silverstone Circuit. Your chance to go into the running for the golden ticket coming up. Also, Sabrina will answer all your gardening questions.

overseas. And the time that he served has shattered all his nerves and left a little shrapnel in his name. But the morphine eased the pain, the grass grew around his brain and gave him all the confidence he lacked.

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He went to work when he spent his last dime, and soon he took to stealing when he got that empty feeling for $100 habit without overtime. And the gold roared through his veins like 1,000 railroad

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Well, he played his last request while the room smelled just like death, with an overdose.

0: John Prine, teaming up with Nathaniel Rateliff. Look, we were talking about it yesterday, the songs you love to hate. I've got a message from Penny saying, what the? If I wanted some country or bluegrass, I'd listen to a country station. Please no. Vivian, on the other hand, is a big John Prine fan. Somebody else has said I'm slipping into a coma. Well, don't worry. I've got somebody who will wake you up in a heartbeat.
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0: Oh, go on, wake them up.
2: Okie dokie, girls. I am telling you now that even though it's overcast and rainy, get your little derrieres out in the garden. Go and, it's a good time to actually find slugs and squish them between your fingers.
0: I didn't know where you were going.
2: Or you could sort of pack them on your face because slug slime's a thing.
0: Apparently salmon sperm's a thing.
2: Hard to get hold of.
0: Crazy influencers. Sabby, I forgot to do something. Caller H was Jennifer. Oh. Jennifer, you are in the running for our golden ticket. Sorry, everybody else, but you will have another chance on The Drive Show with Oliver Peterson and for the rest of the week. So caller number 8, Jennifer, got it right. And is in the draw. Back to slugs.
2: So slugs harbour under little tiny things. Slugs are actually really small and hard to get hold of. And I've often wondered if you had a whole flock of them.
0: A flock of slugs? Is that the collective noun for slugs?
2: No, I don't know what it is. But but if you flacked them on your face, a flock of slugs, I wonder if they'd give you all that lovely slimy stuff.
0: Why don't you give it a go? I'll document it.
2: All right,
0: and we
2: I'll
0: can
2: do
0: record because I'm not doing it.
2: I hope I can find enough slugs.
0: Come to our place. Honestly,
2: slugs. I want slugs, not snails, though, Joe.
0: Not too many. I don't know why we don't have many snails. We've got so many animals.
2: That's why. Well, I don't have. I always know if the rat population has dropped. Because I start seeing snails. Snails are their most favourite food.
0: Really?
2: Honestly. When the rat man came to up into my roof, he said he had never seen so many snails in a roof ever. And you could hear them when the rats bring the snails up. And he had buckets full of snails.
0: So what? They get the... somehow the rat gets it out.
2: Yeah. Well, they've got that little snouty thing. So... And you could hear the shells rolling on the ceiling when it was really bad.
0: I can see an art installation in your future with all the shells.
2: It's actually a great idea.
0: Paint them. You could do all kinds of things. Maybe you could put the
2: make a necklace.
0: Now, you're actually here to do the important business of answering gardening questions. Wouldn't it be a slime of slugs?
2: More than likely would be a slime of slugs.
0: Slugs are homeless snails, Skip Mark.
2: No, they don't make. They don't have enough calcium to make a little shell.
0: And Emma says, Sab, growing up, the slugs got into our chook pellets and turned the gigantic mutant-sized slug.
2: Oh my lord! They were fed up slugs. Oh my goodness! Well, if you know a garden snails, you can eat them. And you have to purge all the sand out of them. It takes about 2 weeks. You put them on a bran and oatmeal diet.
0: Ew.
2: And they grow exponentially.
0: The only place I've eaten snails. And we actually had to prepare them in France.
2: So
0: you buy them
2: yes.
0: separately and then make the garlicky, buttery, blah, blah. And then our job as little kids was to shove the snail back in the shell.
2: Mm.
0: Anyway. From slugs and snails to the, well, they are in the garden. If you've got a question, 1300 221 0025. We've got some lines free. Give us a call and Sabrina will help you out. Mind the rat worm in the snail slug slime. It's brain damage. What?
2: What?
0: I don't understand.
2: No, I don't know anything about that.
0: I do not understand. Now, I've got a question for you on the text line.
2: Let's
0: Rachel
2: rock and roll.
0: In Calamone. Munda says,
2: she's got a metrosideros. Oh.
0: Metrosideros, and will it cause problems with sewage?
2: No, because that metrosideros isn't the big tree. It's a variegated form of it. Mm. Now, most of the root system on the New Zealand Christmas tree, or pahutukawa, are surface roots. So you never have to worry about their root system in your sewage, septic, or other S's that take the effluent from your house.
0: There you have it. You're all good, Rachel. Hopefully you are still listening. And we've got lots of text questions coming through, but we much prefer it if you pick up the telephone and call us. Please help. My two-year-old finger lime tree in Como, gall wasps are in the main two stems. If this lovely person was to prune it, there'd be nothing left. Have I lost the tree?
2: Not necessarily. Now, if those galls are intact and there are no exit holes, it means that the eggs are still in there and they're going to be larvaed. So you can try two things. You can get a scalpel and you can peel away most of the gall and hopefully expose the egg. You can try packing it with clay, but that actually doesn't work very well. Or you have to cut the limb off. So that's how we got gall wasp in the first place, because they're native to Queensland, New South Wales, and they're native to the finger lime. So when we started importing finger limes into WA about 20 years ago, that's when we got the gall wasp. Because you couldn't see the galls until they developed.
0: And why it is so important, if you are disposing of your prunings, you need to wrap them and make sure they do not end up,
2: solarize them.
0: Now, a group of slugs, according to Ross in Harvey, cornucopia.
2: I like that.
0: Golden cornucopia of slugs.
2: Sorry,
0: Herb's been waiting. Good afternoon, Herb. What did you want to ask?
3: Oh, good afternoon. Oh, I was thinking in relation to the slugs, you could have a fest of slugs or a slug fest.
2: Oh, slug fest. I like the sound of that, Herb. Now, Herb's one of our favourite callers from Hovia, aren't you, Herb?
0: Your name's very on point.
2: It is. Herb, do you serve up a cornucopia of slugs in your magnificent breakfasts?
3: Oh, yes. Makes everything slide down really easy, yes.
2: Well, what can we do for you on this fine Tuesday, Herb?
3: The gumnosis on a nectarin tree.
2: Yes.
3: It was a tiny problem last year and I didn't pay it attention, and this year it's a bigger problem. What chemicals? I will have to use something. I can't pray for it to get better.
2: Yeah, so you're going to have to use a copper oxychloride-based fungicide.
3: Yep, okay. Yep. Do I paint it on the limbs or...?
2: Spray it, but spray the entire lot.
3: Yep, okay.
2: And don't forget, people forget when you're spraying copper, it's copper, so you don't want to be gobbing it down.
0: Wear a mask.
2: Yeah, wear a mask.
3: Yep.
0: Wise words, Sabrina, who's about to go and put a cornucopia of slugs all over your face. I don't know. Should we be taking health advice from you?

0: It is 2:30. Clayton Stefano and Kirsten, we are going to come to your calls very shortly, but we do need to pause to get the headlines. Bree Shepherd's here.
1: Good afternoon. WA police are investigating a suspected family violence homicide after a 35-year-old woman was found dead in Perth South this morning. The woman's 16-year-old son is in police custody, suspected of stabbing his mother and his 12-year-old sister at their home in Bentley. The girl managed to escape and call 000. A new report argues Australia's employment services system is failing job seekers and service delivery should be returned to the public sector. The Centre for International Corporate Tax Accountability and Research says the current system fills the pockets of private equity and millionaires while leaving job seekers without work. And India's youth-led cockroach movement says it will continue its protest but won't march again after 180 people were injured yesterday. Thousands of protesters had gathered to march on Parliament in what's turning out to become the biggest challenge for Prime Minister Narendra Modi in his third term. The popular movement is demanding the resignation of the Education Minister over exam paper leaks that's affected more than 2 million students. More news on the hour.
0: Thanks so much for that, Bree.
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3: Hello, Joe. Possible shower forecast, a top of 18 degrees today. Right now, 16.9. Tomorrow in Perth, partly cloudy, 18. Sunny weather, 18 on Thursday. It will also be sunny on Friday before some showers come in on the weekend. Around the state, Wyndham, 30.1 degrees. Carnarvon, 21.1. 17.7 in Three Springs. And Mount Barker, it's cloudy with 13.3. And Manjimup, very cool, 12.4 degrees cloudy in Manji.
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3: Mm.
0: You just need to pop down to Manji.
3: Yeah. I'd never heard of gumnosis.
4: Oh, have you not?
3: No.
4: It's what you get when you turn around 70. You know, you lose all your teeth.
3: I look forward to that. Yeah. Thank you.
0: Thanks, Brad.
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0: Let's get back into it. Clayton, Stefano, Kirsten and Patricia have patiently been standing by. Clayton, what's happened with your cherry blossom?
5: Well, hopefully it's a little bit of easy advice. I'm relocating. I'm going to have to move house shortly. And I've got a 3.5 metre tall cherry blossom in a large pot. And I'm just wondering if there's any tips you can give me or advice to sort of minimise the stress on the plant.
4: Where are you moving to, Clayton?
5: You don't have to
4: give me your exact address.
5: going to Mount Pleasant.
4: Okay. Now, which cherry do you have? Do you know?
5: Oh, yeah, you're probably not asking the right person, unfortunately.
4: Okay. So is it a flowering cherry or a fruiting? It's a flowering.
5: No, it's a flowering cherry.
4: Well, you shall get flowers. Okay, so is it bare at the moment?
5: Is it bare at the moment.
4: Okay, perfect time to move it.
5: That's what I was hoping.
4: Yeah, are you going to put it in the ground or keep it in a pot?
5: Potentially. We put it in a pot because we knew we were going to relocate at some stage and this house will be our permanent space. So we'll probably put it in the ground over there. So if you've got any tips for planting, I'm happy to take those through.
4: So I would actually put it in while it's dormant.
5: Okay.
4: So when you move, dig a big hole. In the bottom of the hole, you want some compost, some cow or sheep poo, slow release fertilizer, and mix that in with the soil. Try not to disturb the root system too much. Make sure that it goes in the same depth that it's in the pot.
5: Yes.
4: Then slow release fertilizer on top. You won't need to mulch it yet because you want it to feel cold when it goes in the ground.
5: Okay.
4: And that will help you get more flowers.
5: Ah, brilliant. Nice. Yeah. And should I prune it at all before we move it or should I just leave it the way it is?
4: I would just leave it if I were you. Yeah.
5: Yep.
4: Yep.
5: Okay, great.
4: Beautiful.
0: Happy moving, Clayton. Happy moving. Stefano has sent through some pics. I think we just saw your fig tree, Stefano.
4: Ah, Stefano, have you got a chainsaw by the look of your pruning technique?
6: Yeah, I've done a very gentlemanly style prune there.
4: Well, if you were going to say, do I need to prune more, the answer would be no. it's what I would call quite a... Well, it's a prune that you've done for 2 years' worth, but it's a fig tree. So basically, you've left two arms.
0: I want to hang on. Stef-

0: Oh, okay. That hence you've done the nobbling.
1: Yes.
0: Okay. Well, now what you can do, because you've got the framework of the fig tree, now keep an eye on it, because where the knobbles are, you're going to get multi stem branching. You will need to remove at least a third of the new stems that come from each knobble.
1: Okay. And
0: And
1: is there
0: it's
1: any
0: a
1: way to stop it from
0: cornucopia of
1: going?
0: knobbles. It is a cornucopia of knobbles.
1: There any way to stop it from going sky high?
0: You've just got to keep cutting off those horizontal limbs, and eventually, so this is the trick. This is what they do in Japan, right? They weigh branches down so they grow horizontally rather than vertically. So what you do is you, when the spring growth comes, you tie
2: Stocking.
0: a stocking or rope to one of the limbs, and you wrap that around a brick. So the brick. But you can only do it when there's sap flow, so you can only do it in spring. And then you get your horizontal branches, and then you take off the rest of the verticals, and the horizontal branches by the end of summer will remain horizontal.
2: Stefano, can you please promise to send through a photo in spring of the knobbly installation with the weighed down branches? I cannot wait. No, I'm being serious. I'm not being
0: No,
2: sarcastic.
0: it's great fun.
2: Now, it is 23 to 3, 102.5 ABC Perth and right across WA. Kirsten is in Applecross and wants to talk gall wasps. Hi, Kirsten.
3: Oh, hi, Joe and Sabrina. Thanks again for your wonderful program. I have a lemon tree which used to produce a prolific number of lemons. We had this gall wasp problem, and my husband pruned it, or he could have done it with a chainsaw, but didn't.
0: Good
3: And
0: man.
3: yes, but it's killed it. And I don't know whether I should expect any growth in the spring or whether it's had it.
0: Well, I tell you what, Kirsten, I would leave it until the spring because lemon trees are remarkable. I remember watching a video with Peter Kundal, God bless him, probably about 30 years ago. He pruned a lemon tree where there was literally nothing left on it. And then he did another video of it 6 months later and it was thriving. So do not give up on that lemon tree yet, Kirsten.
3: Right, I won't.
0: Yep,
3: I'll wait
0: yep,
3: and see
0: yep.
3: what
0: So
3: happens.
0: just wait.
3: Thanks.
0: Okay, and good luck, Kirsten.
2: And just while we're talking about gall wasps, someone sent through a text, Sabby, saying that they didn't know you could freeze the gall wasp in the freezer
0: Yes.
2: until you mentioned it.
0: Yep.
2: And for them, it's a much easier method. And they're just sort of suggesting you should always add that tip whenever
0: I
2: you're
0: should.
2: talking about
0: I
2: them.
0: should. So you can indeed freeze them. You need to keep them in the freezer for a week. Okay, so because remember the egg or the larvae inside, once it's frozen and the crystal forms inside the bug, then it kills them. Most people don't have a freezer big enough to put in dirty, great big branches of a lemon tree, but all you need to do is actually cut the gall part off. Put it in a plastic bag and shove it in the freezer, and I would actually leave it in for 2 or 3 weeks.
2: And then you can pop it into the Fogo
0: Yep,
2: bin.
0: then it can go in the Fogo bin.
2: There we go. Good advice. Let's head to Pinjarra. Good afternoon, Patricia.
4: Sorry.
0: Hello,
4: Picking
0: Patricia.
4: you off speaker. Hello, Kirsten. I remember you from our days in nursing mothers.
0: Oh, that is so
4: Okay.
0: lovely.
4: But that's not why I called.
0: No.
4: I would like to use my water corp
0: Are you tree
4: funding
0: bait?
4: thing for a
0: The tree
4: tree, yeah,
0: bait?
4: tree
0: Yep,
4: bait.
0: yep.
4: I want a small to medium eucalypt
0: Yep.
4: that has a white trunk.
0: Okay, so that it would be the Eucalyptus
2: You
0: victrix.
2: find them in the Gascoyne, don't you? They're
0: Yeah, they're
2: so beautiful
0: magnificent.
2: against that red,
0: Yeah.
2: the Murchison. Oh,
0: It's called a
2: stunning.
0: dwarf ghost gum. But I have to say, when they say dwarf, they're comparing it to the other ghost gum, which gets to 30 to 40 meters high. But Patricia, most of the Eucalyptus victrix get to around 4 to 5 meters. Now, they are readily available, so you could definitely get that one.
4: Okay. All right. Okay. Is there anything else, or is that just...

0: There's 4 to 5 minutes.
1: Erythra corys, which is the red cap yellow flowering gum. Yep, so that's a cracker. And I really love the Forestiana, which has the little Christmas bells on it.
0: Okay.
2: Got those, Patricia?
0: Yep. Lovely.
2: Good on you. Beautiful. Happy planting, happy planting. Kerry is in Coogee, and I think you've got a question about a peach tree, Kerry.
3: Yes, I have. I know I have to prune it soon, but it's loaded with blossom, as you can see.
1: Oh, do you know what? Funny you should say that, Kerry. Oh, my goodness, it is too. My peach tree is the same. I think because we didn't get a cold snap until much later, I've never had so many flowers on my peach tree.
3: Yep. It's loaded. What do I do?
1: Nothing.
3: What do you do?
1: Nothing. I rejoiced. No, it's a bit too soon to do anything. What I did do, though, is I stripped off all the leaves because mine still had the leaves on. So I forced dormancy on it, ripped all the leaves off. So I've given mine a liquid drench of humic and fulvic acid and some sheep dags around the top, and then in about 2 weeks' time, I will then give it liquid fertilizer, and I'm going to give it some granular fertilizer for fruit formation. So I will also give it a sulfate of potash, which will help with development of the fruit.
3: That's good. And if I listen back, I'll get all those.
1: You will. You'll get all of the above.
3: And lots of peaches. Thank you.
1: And lots of. Net it. You will need to net it, Kerry.
2: Oh, yum. Peaches. That sounds delicious in the middle of winter. 17 minutes to 3 on 102.5 ABC Perth and, of course, right across Western Australia. Sabrina Hahn is here to answer all your gardening questions, roots and shoots in play. And we do have some lines free, so give us a call. Colin in Lake Coogee wants to know, is it possible to move a 38-year-old rose bush and straighten it up?
1: Absolutely, Colin, and what a perfect time of the year to do it. So I would suggest you prune it first. Lots of people have moved, 70, 80-year-old rose bushes because they have sentimental value for them. Definitely dig up as much of the root mass as you can. So have the hole pre-dug. I would put in some clay. You're in Coogee. Put in clay, put in biochar, put in compost and some sheep poo. Mix all that up in the bottom of the hole. Then 50-50, whatever you've dug out, mixed with all the stuff that I just said. Prune it back. Get rid of the oldest cane that you can because you will get new water shoots. So every 3 to 4 years, you take away the oldest cane from your roses
2: so that you get
1: new water shoot. But honestly, Colin, they move really well and you can straighten up. So when you're straightening it up, you need to cut, some of the lower branches off.
2: There we go.
1: Yep.
2: Colin, you can absolutely, it sounds like, give that rose another life.
1: And I have to say, we've had a text message from someone in Lancelin who actually said pahutakawa tree, saying being surface root tree, because it has those aerial roots, he's I'm presuming it's here. Could not be more wrong.
2: Wayne.
1: Pits of the roots. Wayne, dug out in our septics in Lancelin, told the plumber the problem was not my New Zealand Christmas tree because they're surface rooted. He laughed at me. We dug 2 metres down and the leach drain and 100 mil of polypipe were chockers with the roots. Love your show. Cheers, Wayne. Leach drains are quite a different thing, actually. But
2: Wayne, I love your honesty, though.
1: I know,
2: good on you,
1: great.
2: Mate, for owning up.
1: I think the problem with me is I've seen them where they grow right on the water in New Zealand, and you see all those magnificent aerial roots.
2: Oh, they're so beautiful.
1: But I take your point, Wayne, because you've had a plumber that's had to actually get the old rotor router out to get

0: the roots out.
1: Oops.
0: Oops, so my bad.
1: There we go. Slip of slugs.
0: A slip of slugs.
1: A slip of slugs.
0: On
1: okay.
0: A slimy slide.
1: Let's head to the Midwest. G'day, Brett. Hello,
2: Good
1: Brett.
2: Good afternoon, ladies. How are we travelling?
0: Yeah, very well, Brett.
2: Excellent, excellent. Look, it's just a quick one. I live on the coast here in beautiful Geraldton.
0: Yeah.
2: I've just purchased and planted a grass tree, which I'm in love with, and I just want to make sure I do the best by it and look after it. What would you suggest? I'm pretty protected from the wind, so that's in my favour. It's north facing.
0: Okie doke.
2: Beyond that, that's where I'm a bit unsure if I'm doing the right thing.
0: So it's going to love free draining soil. When you first put it in, it's important to water it. But the big problem people make is then they overwater it during the second summer. So the first summer, you're going to have to water it twice a week. People use, there's a humic fulvic acid that has minerals and microbes in it, in a blend, and it makes things go better.
1: The grass tree loves it. Is that what
0: you're
1: saying?
0: The grass tree will love that.
1: Go Gadget Go.
0: Yeah, Go Gadget Go. Now, you do it half strength and you drench it with that. I would not put mulch around it in its first year.
2: Okay.
0: And then, so twice a week for the first summer, and then by the second summer, you really have to pull back on the watering.
1: Be restrained, Brett.
0: Once a fortnight. But use a wetting agent.
2: Now?
0: Sorry?
2: Do nothing now once it's in the ground, wait till summer?
0: If you get rainfall, but if you've just put it in, there's no rainfall, you will have to water it now. Okay, so once a fortnight.
1: Okay, grass trees. They are beautiful. They are so funny. Beautiful. Let's head to, or let's have a chat to Chuck. What's happened with your apple tree, Chuck?
3: Yeah, hello, ladies. I've got a Pinkerbell, and it's, I think, I can't remember the name of the green neighbour that it has, but the Pinkerbell didn't go too well. I've had to get another one because I'm finding in the soil white grubs about 2 centimetres long, perhaps the thickness of a pencil. Ooh. Are they the damage? What's the? They're probably, about the thickness of a pencil, about 2 centimetres long.
0: Okay.
3: And there's quite a few of them in the soil.
0: Okay. So they could well be just having a little chow down on the root system. Now, Chuck, it's hard to get stuff to attack grubs like that, but there is some parasitic nematodes that infest the grubs, so you don't, because it's very difficult to spray and it's an apple tree, so you want to eat your apples without pesticides. So there is a company that make these predatory nematodes that will feed on grubs in the ground.
3: Oh, lovely. Actually, just one more point I forgot to mention. It's in a very large pot, probably 60 litres. Would it be smarter to change the soil out, maybe?
0: Absolutely. Easy peasy, Chuck.
1: You solved your own problem.
0: There you go. So what you need to do is you need to, and your apple tree, I mean, they've probably still got leaves on. I'm not too, well, mine do. But you will need to shake all the soil out from the root system, Chuck, and then get a whole new bag of, is that going to be hard, is it?
3: No, well, that's the reason why I asked. It's a major job to change the soil out of the pot, but if I've got to do that, I will. It'll probably take, it's a big job, but yes, I can do it.
0: Okay,
3: and,
0: so.
3: The tree's okay. It's only got half a dozen leaves on it at the moment.
0: Good time to do it. I want you to rest the pot on its side, get your hose on jet, and you're going to hose the soil out of the pot.
3: Okay, easy done.
0: And you keep rolling it until you hose all the soil out.
3: Lovely.
1: See,
3: all right,
1: you just needed to talk it through, Chuck.
0: Yeah.
1: That's all you needed to do.
0: You were on the money.
3: Soil, and I'm assuming some decent soil to go back into the
0: pot. Quality potting mix mixed with a bit of compost.
1: Good on you, Chuck. Okay, Lynn is in Subi, and another pruning rose question. And as we do that, Slim's walking into the studio with something that looks rather magnificent. What on earth? Hang on. Concentrate. You're talking to Lynn.
0: Lynn.
4: Good afternoon, ladies. Look, I've just a quick question. I normally prune my roses quite late to avoid summer storms.
0: Yeah.
4: But this year I need them to be flowering mid-September.
0: Oh, and, so have you pruned them earlier?
4: No. Okay. They're not pruned.
0: Okay, we are in. So you've got 6 weeks. It's going to take 6 weeks to get really good blooms. I would be doing it now.
4: Good.
0: Yeah.
4: Okay.
0: Yeah.
4: That. And can you give me some suggestions of some sort of low growing but compatible or plants to sort of go on the bed underneath the roses? I need this garden to be looking quite attractive.
0: Oh, that's so lovely. Okay, so there's Gilardia, GAILLIARDIA, Gilardia.
4: Yeah.
0: Then you've got Cosmos, the beautiful white Cosmos, sensational. Mm-hmm. You've got Primulas, which will all flower well. You've got Violas and Pansies, which will be looking beautiful by then. You've got Iberis, the white flowering Iberis.
4: Right.
0: Lobelia, which it has that striking blue colour.
4: Yes, mm-hmm.
0: Yep. Primulas and polyanthers.
4: Oh, got a wonderful choice.
1: Oh, beautiful. You do, Lynn. You have a wonderful choice. Let's squeeze in one more call. Good afternoon, Gladys. I think, Gladys, you're in Albany.
5: Yes. Yeah, I just want to know, I've got a number of trees and I want to know, do you fertilise them during the winter months? There's lemon.
0: Yeah.
5: Lemon, plum, nectarine, apricot, peach, fig, pink lady, avocado, pomegranates, locusts, and sunshine special passion fruit.
0: Okay, everything bar your deciduous things you can fertilise now. Anything deciduous, no point in doing it until spring, until end of September.
5: Yeah, so basically all of my fruit trees apart from lemon.
0: Yes, that's right. Yep, and your passion fruit. Yep.
5: Yes, of course.
0: So you can do your passion fruit, yep.
5: Yeah, so all of the other trees, like the from the plum and that, they can all be fertilised now?
0: No, you're going to leave them until September.
5: I got it the wrong way around.
0: That's okay. So anything with leaves on it or winter, fertilise now.
1: There we have it. It is 6 minutes to three. Sabrina Hahn. Slim just walked into the studio.
0: Wow.
1: With a tray of treasure. Can you believe it?
0: God.
1: Our lovely, lovely, lovely listener, Marian, has just dropped off a delivery. I've never seen anything like it. Marian, I really hope you're listening. Apparently, Marian was inspired because we were talking earlier about smells. And so she wanted to say thank you because you might remember a few weeks ago, Marian wanted advice with a grass tree.
0: Grass
1: do you remember
0: tree?
1: That
0: yes,
1: giant grass
0: yes,
1: tree?
0: Yes.
1: And apparently I revealed I hadn't tried chalk dipped strawberries. Marian has brought in.
0: I know.
1: Is it dragon fruit? I can't see properly.
0: No. Oh, yeah, it's got the
1: dragon
0: most.
1: Dragon fruit.
0: And the beautiful dragon fruit.
1: Oh, my goodness.
0: Fresh strawberries that I can smell them.
1: You are.
0: Dipped in chocolate and it's so beautiful.
1: Now, we have to experience the smell as we open it because we've been talking about smells.
0: Oh.
1: Oh, my. The chocolate.
0: And blueberries. You can smell it. Oh, my goodness. I don't know what I'm not even going to bother with dinner tonight. I've got afternoon tea.
1: I really hope you're listening, Marian. If not, we're going to make sure that we somehow get you this audio. What a lovely person.
0: Oh, Miriam, thank you so much. They are stunning.
1: Chocolate and the what leaves are these? Come on, Miss Horticulture.
0: That's come off of a viburnum.
1: A viburnum. Oh, yes. That's just the to make
0: for
1: it look.
0: For decoration.
1: Very spoilt.
0: Oh,
1: very
0: my
1: spoilt.
0: Goodness.
1: Thank you, Marian. You are absolutely divine, as are you, Sabrina Hahn. Thank you, everybody. That was Roots and Shoots for this afternoon. And here is a song from the Young Rascals.
6: One, two, three.

0: Good loving from the Young Rascals. Have a great afternoon, folks. Whatever you're up to, stay safe on the roads. Have fun. And we will chat again tomorrow if you are listening from the regions.
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2: Indeedy doody you are. 2 minutes to three. Good to have you on board on a Tuesday. Now, how long have you spent at the one place of work? Have you got a story to share? The longest time spent at one place of work. Now, I ask this question because my colleague at ABC Kimberley, Vanessa Mills, Millsy, has just clocked up 25 years at the ABC in Broome. The voice of the Kimberley since 2001. She received a medal for her efforts and, more importantly, some great acknowledgement from the audience of the job she has done. She was along for a yarn shortly. And that's where the bar starts. 25 years, one workplace. Mine is 16 years and counting at the ABC in Albany. What is the longest time you've spent at the one place of work? 1300 560 222. Also ahead, have you ever seen, live in the flesh, WA's official marine mammal emblem? Put more simply, have you ever seen a whale shark? Live with your own eyes, up close and personal. Now, I've ticked it off. A week ago, I hadn't, but bingo, scored an epic day with my girls out at Ningaloo. Swam with three different ones, which was cool. It was epic. But whale sharks, they are creatures of mystery. Most of what scientists know about them is from snorkeling and observation from boats until now. So a group of scientists, and this is just fresh news, have managed to attach cameras to whale sharks, and they have learned far more about what the gentle giants get up to. You'll hear from one of the scientists shortly, and I'd like to hear from you. Whale shark stories up close and personal. Did it match the hype? 1300 560 222. It's 3 o'clock.
3: Good afternoon, Brianna Shepherd with ABC Radio News. A 16-year-old boy is in police custody, suspected of stabbing his mother to death and seriously injuring his younger sister in Perth South this morning. Officers were called to a home in Bentley where they found the body of the woman. The 12-year-old girl was found injured in nearby Cannington soon after. WA Police Detective Acting Inspector Jessica Securo says the 16-year-old boy was previously known to police and is assisting with the investigation. Detective Securo says their thoughts are with the family at this time.
4: This incident will have a significant impact on the family, friends and loved ones of all those involved, as well as the broader community. Our thoughts are with them all, particularly the 12-year-old girl who remains in hospital receiving treatment.
3: And if this story has raised concerns for you or someone you know, you can call Lifeline on 13 11 14 or 1-800-RESPECT. A Perth woman who was allegedly sexually assaulted by the British YouTuber and rapper Young Philly has said she saw herself as a potential Victoria Beckham. David Webber reports.
5: Andre Barrientos, also known as Young Philly, is on trial, accused of assault and sexual penetration without consent. It's alleged that consensual sex with a fan in a hotel room in 2024 became non-consensual when he did things the 20-year-old woman didn't want to do. She told the court that at the time, Young Philly was her idol. The court has been shown a video in which she said she'd just been touched by the rapper in a good way. The recording was made at a venue before the pair went to his hotel. The defence lawyer asked the woman if she thought they had a David and Victoria Beckham future, and she said yes. She agreed that was the closest thing to her dreams coming true.
3: The federal government has announced $25 million in funding for recovery in war-ravaged Gaza and to strengthen the institutional foundations of the State of Palestine. Australia will give $15 million to the United Nations Horizon Fund, which brings together UN agencies to rehabilitate essential infrastructure. The support package also includes $10 million to the World Bank's Palestinian Fund for Reconstruction and Development to strengthen the Palestinian Authority's financial management. Foreign Affairs Minister Penny Wong says the support demonstrates the nation's practical commitment to Palestinian recovery, reform and institution building. And to overseas news now, and health officials say an Israeli airstrike has killed a father, his wife and their four children in Gaza City while setting their home ablaze. The Israeli military has confirmed the strike, saying its target was a Hamas militant and it's still looking into the result of the attack. In separate strikes since Friday, the Israeli military says it has killed three militants from Hamas and Islamic Jihad, two of whom had taken part in the October 7 attack on Israel and had held Israeli hostages seized in the assault. Iran has attacked a tanker in the Strait of Hormuz, forcing its crew to abandon the ship as the US conducted another round of airstrikes targeting Iran over control of the key waterway. Tui Ong Fitzpatrick reports.
6: The 10 consecutive nights of US airstrikes haven't compelled Tehran to loosen its grip on the strait. Even as the US and Iran inch closer to all-out war again, Iran's interior minister travelled to Pakistan, a key mediator in the conflict, for talks. However, it remains unclear just what new deal could be reached to end the fighting after the interim deal signed last month has crumbled. Shipping through the Strait of Hormuz has largely stalled, and as fighting in intensifies, both sides have targeted civilian infrastructure relied on by millions of people.
3: India's youth-led cockroach movement says it will continue its protests but will not march again after 180 people were injured yesterday. Thousands of protesters from Delhi and nearby cities and towns had gathered to march on Parliament. The movement has turned out to become the biggest challenge for Prime Minister Narendra Modi in his third term. It's drawn the support of millions of young Indians who are demanding the resignation of the Education Minister over exam paper leaks that's affected more than 2 million students. And in finance, the Australian share market has closed flat today following a negative session on Wall Street. The ASX 200 has ended on 8,793. Oil is down. The global benchmark Brent crude is trading at $88.33 US a barrel. Gold is up to $4,065 US dollars an ounce. And the Australian dollar is higher. It's buying 70.1 US cents. Perth weather, partly cloudy, slight chance of a shower. A forecast top of 18 degrees. Right now in town, it's 17 degrees. ABC News.
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2: Thank you very much, Brianna. Hello, one and all. 3:05. I'm asking the question, the longest time you've spent at the one place of work. My longest is 16 years. Current place of work, the ABC in Albany. Andrew, 16 years. Really? You have more time off than Santa. It's still 16 years from start date to now. I'll introduce you to a colleague of mine who has just chalked up 25 years at the ABC based in Broome. Her name is Vanessa Mills. You shall recognise the voice. She's got a few stories to share, a few reflections to share. She got a medal for her efforts as well. All right, here we go. Andrew, Paul here from Killarney, from the Happy Bus. I remember the Happy Bus. What a beautiful thing that is for the local community to go to sporting events at surrounding towns in the bus, dubbed the Happy Bus, and have a grand old time on the return journey. Still going, but been here on the farm for 15 years. Okay, you're even behind me. Keep going, Paul. Beth, nice to hear from you. Andrew, my friend has spent over 40 years working at Charlie Gardner's Hospital, ever since she graduated as a registered nurse. All right, that's the bar there. Beth's mate. Now, I think that's Beth from Dongra, who once had the keys to the playlist for a day. It's very good music, Beth. You got any suggestions for me? I recall that day. Some rippers. Ratings had never been so high. 0448 922 604 is the text line. Longest time you've spent at the one place of work. Also, have you ever been up close and personal to WA's official marine mammal emblem, the whale shark? Now, not a lot is known about the whale shark. They are a mysterious creature. So a group of scientists In order to find out a little more, they attached cameras to some whale sharks. The results are in. What did they learn? You'll hear from one of the scientists shortly. I'd like to hear from you. Have you been up close and personal to a whale shark? We do have the opportunity off the Ningaloo coast. Lots of people jump in and do it. It's very popular. Did I mention I did it? It was pretty cool. Got a good day too. The winds were light. Wasn't much swell around. And there was three different whale sharks. You go down the first time and you go, oh, I can't see anything. And then boom, bushka. There it is. The dots. The massive marine mammal just appears out of nowhere. And it's got these sort of, it's got these mates, these fishy mates who swim next to it. And you are mesmerised. And then you go, oh, crikey, he's got to keep up. Splash the flippers, Colin. Splash them. Look ahead. My daughter's 12 years of age. She's about 10 metres ahead of me going, crikey, how'd she get there? And I thought, you're an old man, Colin. Come on, try. Puff. I was out of puff. I swapped my snorkel next go. It was the snorkel's fault. Anyway, have you got a story to share? 1-300-560-222 is the phone number, up close and personal. With the whale sharks, to start things off musically, I like this one. It's just the way I like it, in fact. KC and the Sunshine Band.

0: What a track. KC and the Sunshine Band, That's the Way I Like It. 12 minutes past three. You're on ABC Radio WA. The longest you've worked at the one place for, you'll meet my colleague in the Kimberley. She's notched up 25 years the ABC in Broome, Vanessa Mills. Congrats, Millsy, says Paul in Esperance. Definitely one of the best in the state. I'll pass that on, Paul. On the other topic, sorry, on the same topic, longest you've spent at the one place of work, Pete Narrogin, 37 years, school bus contractor and bus driver around the Narrogin district. Good on you, Pete. Keep chugging along. Noel says, hold my beer. Well, in fact, my uncle says, hold my beer. Noel's uncle, Des Chambers, worked for a tractor dealership in Esperance for 50 years. Muzz says, Andrew, I went back to the carpentry workshop where I started my apprenticeship. The other apprentice was still there 41 years later. Must have loved it. Good on you, Muzz. Got one to share. Longest spent at the one place of work. So 50 is the clubhouse leader. Don't have to go that high. If you've got a story to share, 1300 560222.
1: Some invitations are just too good to refuse, like conversations in the kitchen with our most prominent politicians. Surprises are plenty.
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0: Now, hands up if you've had the experience up close and personal with WA's official marine mammal emblem, the whale shark. I described the experience just a short moment ago, so I managed to do it after 54 years of living. Thank goodness I did. It was epic. And there's some new research to reveal, because we don't know a lot about the whale sharks. Some scientists attached some cameras to whale sharks to learn a bit. You'll hear from one of the researchers shortly. I mentioned there's fish that glide along with the whales. It looks really cool. Alan and Capel, thanks for coming to my rescue. They are called pilot fish, Andrew. They clean up after a feed. Cheeky little buggers, hey, says Alan. Thank you for that. Has anyone got an experience to share? Now, what was it like for you if you did it? So many boats. How busy is Tantabiddy? Crikeys, just a tiny little thing, a tiny little jetty set up, but crikeys, there's some boats that want to use it. 1300 560 222 if you have an experience to share. So let's find out what the researchers found by attaching cameras to whale sharks. Christine Barry is one of the researchers at the Australian Institute of Marine Science, and she's here for a chat. Christine, welcome to you.
4: Thanks so much for having me on the show.
0: Yeah. So are you a PhD candidate, in fact, in marine movement ecology at Murdoch? Yeah, I'll get the right introduction.
4: Okay. I'm both.
0: You're both.
4: I'm a PhD candidate.
0: You're everywhere.
4: And the Australian Institute of Marine Science. I'm a small fish in a big sea.
0: Okay, and was it your idea? Let's put some cameras on the whale sharks? So who came up with this?
4: I can't take credit. It was my supervisor, Michelle Tums, who started it. But I get to sort of see it through and go through all the videos and put more tags and more cameras out and get to spy on these whale sharks.
0: So how many whale sharks have had a camera attached and for how long?
4: 28, but this study just used 5. So this is our first study in the series that we're working through.
0: Okay. And how many months or years of footage did you look at to come to some conclusions?
4: It's way less. It's about 24-hour period that we can put the tags on because they run out of storage and battery. Yeah, because they're using so much energy to record video. It's a whole nother.

0: level. So yeah, really micro captures of what's going on in their life to try and build a bigger picture.
1: Okay, and so what have you discerned? What have you learnt about the whale sharks, which can be a rather mysterious creature that we don't know a lot about?
0: Yeah, so we know a lot about what they do at the surface because we get to swim with them and we can see them from boats and drones and things like that. But as soon as they go below the surface, we've got much less information on their behaviour. So this is our first chance to have a look and see what they got up to down there. And we found that they did a lot of feeding behaviours, which is really interesting because it means the whole water column and their whole habitat is used for feeding rather than just the surface, which we previously thought. And they also do bump into each other down there a little bit, which is very exciting to see on the cameras too.
1: Yeah, so by mistake, the vision's not so good down there, or just a bit of playfulness?
0: Yeah, I think they just cross paths, check each other out. They do that little circle, yin-yang, swim around each other that they do at the surface, and then they just go on their separate ways. So there's no sort of secret social behaviours or clubhouse going on down there. It just looks like they're feeding, and then they bump into each other and keep going.
1: Yeah, and is it a different thing that they're feeding on down low?
0: No, we think it's still the krill, just distributed all through the water column. But what was interesting was that they're doing a range of different feeding behaviours. So they have a range from almost like snacking on low amounts of prey all the way up to really active feeding behaviours. So, for example, they basically sink down as they glide down with their mouth open. So they're just really chilling, catching whatever's sort of going past them with their mouth open compared to dive feeding where they're really actively, vigorously swimming down and trying to catch as much prey as they can in that really fast motion. So they sort of, you could sort of compare it to snacking while you're looking in the pantry, figuring out what you're going to cook, and then having your dinner and cooking up your pasta, and they sort of switch between those modes.
1: So they dive down for the main meals.
0: Yeah, they sort of go everywhere for the main meals, but they're basically snacking, waiting, and then as soon as a main meal comes up, they'll go for it.
1: And what sort of, were they young whale sharks, old whale sharks that you attached these cameras to and had a look at the footage?
0: Yeah, so there were the whale sharks at Ningaloo Reef, which is predominantly juveniles, like teenagers, and they're mostly males as well, with one female. So, yeah, we think they're really trying to build their energy stores up while they're at Ningaloo Reef, and that the site is a much more important foraging site than we initially thought. So its ongoing protection is really important too.
1: So what's next? What are you doing with this technology from here, and what are you hoping to learn?
0: From here, we really want to get a whole picture of a day in the life of a whale shark. So right now we don't know what they do at nighttime when the cameras are off and you can't see anything. So we're going to use some really fun AI tools and machine learning to basically do pattern recognition and say every time you see the movement characteristics of this behaviour when the camera's off, I want you to label it as what it was when the camera was on. And that way we can start to build a full 24-hour picture of what they're doing at Ningaloo Reef and really get those specific details of what they're up to.
1: All right. And on being involved in this, what's been some of the really cool experiences of your own getting up close and personal?
0: Oh, it's been so great to see the whale sharks. One really cool thing we got to see actually was a male whale shark biting a female whale shark. And that's a sort of pre-mating behaviour. So that was a really exciting field observation. We were all freaking out in the water because it was so cool.
1: Yeah. And what's the biggest that we can get at Ningaloo?
0: About 11 metres is what's been officially documented within the scientific literature. But they go up to sort of 18, 20 metres, depending what research you look at. So it seems to, yeah, just really be that more teenager range or young adult range. Yeah.
1: And can you always swim as fast as a whale shark?
0: No, they definitely outpace us.
1: They're funny, aren't they? Some of them are fast, some of them are slow.
0: Yeah. They sort of seem to have these different temperaments, don't they, where they're just chilling and hanging out, or they're like, nah, I'm getting out of here. You're not tagging me today.
1: And are you that close and personal with them that you can tell them apart via their dots?
0: No, I wish. That's, you know, the lucky people who get to run the tourism every day and see them, they get to really learn what the individual sharks are, but we don't get enough time with them, unfortunately.
1: All right.
0: That would be the best.
1: All right. All the best. Well, it sounds like it's the best anyway. But good luck with the future research. Thanks for coming on, Christine.

0: having me. See ya.
1: Cheers. Christine Barry, PhD candidate in marine movement ecology at Murdoch University. And her other title, she's also at the Australian Institute of Marine Science. Whale shark encounters. Andrew, whale sharks are not marine mammals, says Shane. It's a good point you make, Shane. Our official marine emblem. Yeah, I'll lose the mammal term. 0448 922 604 is the text. The longest you've spent at the one place of work. Tell you what, the bar is being raised here. I'll share some stories shortly. If you got one to share, 1300 560 222. We'll have a chat with my colleague from the ABC, Kimberly, based in Broome for 25 years. She's been feted with a. Well, it's a morning tea with a medal ceremony. And I understand there was a tower of chocolate biscuits, which was very much the one thing on her rider. I want a tower of Chocky Bickies of a brand I will not name. Vanessa Mills along shortly. Some more music for you now on ABC Radio WA. This is The Talking Heads.

0: The Talking Heads and a Wild, Wild Life. It is 26 minutes past 3. ABC Radio WA, lots of you getting involved, sharing stories of longest time spent at one place of work. We'll head to the ABC in the Kimberley, where my colleague Millsy has just notched up 25 years. Andrew, I'm coming up to 30 years as a poo emoji, leg emoji at my current employer. That would be... Crikeys, I know what that is. Thank you, Jason. Ken from Kalgoorlie says, Andrew, Ken from Kalgoorlie just retired after 55 years and 5 months at a family business which we sold last year after 68 years in our family. Ken from Cal, you are the clubhouse leader. Susie, senior lab tech at a Southwest mine, 39 years, still there, still counting. Andrew, here we go. Nearly a winner. Andrew says, Mal, I've been working for myself in my business since 1998, but painting cars for 54 years. Pete Narrigan, another Peter, not the bus driver, has knocked up half a century. Andrew, I've worked for the Water Corporation for 52 years. And Dave from Mora, Andrew, when I finished school 20 years ago, like others, I went to do harvest with CBH. My first boss was Kimmy Maine at Regan's Ford. He'd been working for CBH since he was 16 and had been there 30 years when I started. 20 years since, he's still there. We'll be hitting 50 years this year. Thank you, Dave from Mora. What have you got to share? Longest time spent at the one place of work. Now, you can text even better. You can ring 1300 560 222. Enough about you. Let's talk about my colleague now. Vanessa Mills, ABC Kimberley, started there in 2001. She's notched up 25 years. Millsy, congrats.
1: Thank you, Colo. It's great. And it's so lovely hearing all those other long-serving people, you know, the farmers, the mine company employees, those small business owners who make so much in regional WA tick. How amazing when you think about that collective knowledge that everyone has got through virtue of being there and seeing all the change, seeing all the technology change over the years, Colo. I think that's been a big one for me too.
0: Yeah, so we'll take us there. So 2001, what was the setup at ABC in Broome?
1: Well, I can go back even a bit further than that to 1994 when I began with the ABC. So last week I got both my 25 years service for ABC Kimberley, that's consecutive, but I also got my 30-year medal for service to the ABC. And when I started, there was a single computer in the newsroom for the journalist, and that was in regional South Australia. There was a satellite feed which would deliver your music each week for the program. You'd have to catch that on a reel-to-reel tape. Then you'd have to edit that off. You would need to edit interviews with a razor blade, Andrew. You'd cut the tape, stick it back together. And my field recorder was
0: just on that. I recall this was much more recent. I think it was 2009 when Macca came to Karratha. He still had the razor blade out. He was still doing that.
1: Well, you know, sometimes what works for certain demographics works, but I'm pretty pleased that I've moved with the times and gone with digital editing, because by jingoes, you had to be so careful. You got very clever at being concise and focused with your interviews because you didn't want to make too many cuts with the razor blade and stick it back together. And the field recorder was an 8-kilo field recorder. So now I just use an app on the smartphone, upload it immediately if I'm in mobile range, and it's back in my desktop editing software in the office. So I'm more than happy to move with the times.
0: What's kept you in the Kimberley? Because 30 years at the ABC, which you moved around a fair bit, and then bang, 25 consecutive years in the Kimberley. What is it about that place?
1: Well, family connections to this region, and when you've got those connections, you want to stay. So it becomes home, and it's such a fascinating region to live, but also to work. And in this kind of job, it's an amazing place to keep learning, and there is so much to understand and so many stories to tell, and I really enjoy bringing some of those stories to a much wider audience as well. The the greater Australia, or I've even had some of my work translated into Bahasa Indonesian or other languages and sent overseas on the ABC network. So that is really wonderful. So always learning something new. Family connections, long-standing family connections have kept me here. And it's a great place. It's so good up north.
0: It's a bit hot.
1: Oh, only if you let it be.
0: Classic Albany comment. Yeah.
1: Oh, look, I am a firm believer in trying to live outside as well. If you do end up in air conditioning all the time, like if you go from home to work and so on, only in an air-conditioned bubble, it is very hard to adjust. The heat, of course, is very different. Broome, for example, very humid. But the Karratha or Pilbara heat is dry, and I do love that dry heat. When I was working in ABC Pilbara, and you could take any kind of heat, really, because it was dry. As long as you always had enough water, you were kind of fine.
0: All right. Our longest time spent in a job, Andrew, 5 years. Shortest job, 3 hours. Thank you, Jimmy from Geraldton. Tell us more about the three-hour jobby. Dan says, Andrew, not with the same company, but I have been behind the wheel for 30 years. It feels like 100, though. Keep them coming. 0448 922 604. So Vanessa Mills, 25 years, ABC Kimberley. Only pick one most memorable story. What springs to mind? 25 years.
1: Oh, that's impossible, Colo.
0: But something's impossible in there, isn't it? What springs to mind?
1: Oh, look, I think being able to talk to everyday people about big things that are going on in their life, really important stories, learning something about culture or place or history or what makes someone tick, you know. And as you well know, being front row in a studio to an incredible range of musicians or artists or people who open up and share with you, that I think is a real privilege, and being able to bring that to the audience is what I love. I can't pick just one, in part because there's far too many stories, but
0: All right, on that live music in the studio, best live music that you've had in the studio. Now, subjective. What's a standout?
1: I have loved seeing West Australian artists come into the studio. Toby Beard and her band are amazing, energetic live performances. Boy and Bear, local musicians, be it Tanya Ransom or Adele Oliver. And who doesn't love a studio packed full of pigrams?
0: Awesome. And just 25 years, small community, ABC. What's that sense of responsibility? Do you feel that?
1: I do, actually. That's a really poignant question, Andrew, because you have a lot of responsibility, I feel, not just being an ABC employee and the very high standards and editorial policies that guide us and basically drive us, but also to, I want to serve my community well. I don't like it when they're dudded. I want to make sure that they are done right by people in power, be they politicians or those making decisions. So I feel that very strongly, that I've got that responsibility to ask questions on behalf of my region, my audience, my community, hopefully get some answers, maybe make a difference, maybe make a positive change and make something right when something's been wrong. So that is really important to me.
0: And just finally, the most remote spot this 25 years has taken you to in the Kimberley, Vanessa?
1: Oh, gosh, I have loved some of my road trips. I have been out to Mullen and Lake Buraku, which is on the edge of the desert, and, gosh, the sky and the land just all become one. That's probably feels like the most remote, or Kalumburu, for example, but I like to flip it about. I think that the rest of Australia is remote from us. We're the centre. We're here. We know where we are. It's just waiting for the rest of the places to catch up with us.
0: Nicely put. Here's to another 25, Millsy.
1: Oh, my gosh. I'll be 70 plus, Colo. I don't think I can do that.
0: You can do it. Cheers.
1: I've celebrated both my 21st and my 50th birthday with Auntie.
0: Thanks for chatting, Millsy. Much appreciated.
1: Bye-bye. Cheers.
0: Vanessa Mills, 25 years at the ABC in Kimberley, the voice of the Kimberley since 2001. Now, she gave me the in, the Pigram Brothers. Did she mention the Pigram Brothers? I'm pretty sure she did. I think, as particularly with her sentiment, I think we have to play Nowhere Else But Here. On Long Time, One Place of Work,

0: at a supermarket. And, gee whiz, there were some stubborn stains that I just wasn't prepared to work too hard for. Oh, crikeys. No, I was out of there. 1300 560 222 is the phone number. Now, up next, we shall head to Canberra. Our man on the ground is Dr. Andrew Hughes, a political scientist. We'll be talking about a lot of things, including Barnaby Joyce's dog.
1: I think... Sit down! Sorry. It's a dog.
0: And that was a scene from a serious political interview on the 7:30 program last night. What does Hughesy make of that? Pauline Hanson did jet into Perth again. Spent some time with her Secret Harbour by-election candidate. She spoke at a business breakfast this morning. I'll play you a bit of audio from that as well. First, though, the Pegram Brothers.

The Pickham brothers are nowhere else but here. 19-4, longest time, one place of work. 50 years, Collins, says Trev, one employer between Karratha and Headland. Alrighty-o, what's that, 260Ks or something? Where is it, Trev? Give us more information. Andrew, 30.

0: 69 years, says Greg in Albany. Commercial fishing, working for the same slave-driving boss. I'm self-employed, finishes Greg. Thank you, Gregor. Now, I do believe, Greg, that I sold my old four-wheel drive to one of your deckies. Is it still going? Be a miracle, but it is. It was a good price, though. Great price. Thanks for your contact, Greg. I got something to share. 0448 922 604.
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6: The Liberals hate the Nats, and Nats leaving to join One Nation, it really is a bit of a mess on the right wing of politics at the moment.
0: Yes, time for our weekly dose of federal politics with our man on the ground in Canberra from the ANU, political scientist Dr. Andrew Hughes. Hughesy, welcome.
7: Thanks, Colo. I like your used car division, mate. You know, anytime you got a bargain going, let me know.
0: It wasn't bad. 2.5, 99 Prado. I thought it was a bargain.
7: Oh, yeah. Prados. Come on, 99. They're good ones. I'll come over next time and get one a car off you. Come on.
0: Fair bit of rust, though. More rust than metal. Anyway, let's start with, it's quite the viral moment, this. 7.30 last night, Sarah Ferguson, Barnaby Joyce. I'll let the audio do the talking.
8: You're defending your leader, but are you really comfortable with where she is taking you?
9: I think... Sit down! Sorry, it's a dog. I have to apologise for this dog, which has decided to bail up.
8: Don't worry about the dog, just answer the question.
9: Don't be rude. Don't be rude. Otherwise, this interview will come to a grinding halt, Sarah.
0: Now, Andrew Hughes, what was the dog doing in there anyway? What's going on?
7: Well, it's a thing. No one could see the dog either. It was Barnaby on a deck, basically, and just from the chest up, and then suddenly he stops midway through the question, and he looks down one direction, goes, "Get down," or "Sit down" to the dog, and then. I don't even know if it was a cattle dog or a sheep dog. That was the question I always wanted to have answered. Is Barnaby the sort of person who owns a cattle dog or a sheep dog? I mean, anyway.
0: What's been the reaction to this? And in terms of, people sitting up and taking notice of One Nation, does that help their cause, hinder their cause? What is the reaction?
7: Well, that's the thing. Labor and the Coalition have got a strategy on at the moment to give One Nation as much space as they want. So they've gone really quiet. So they're not feeding the beast, so to speak. And what they want people to have is One Nation fatigue. And the best way to get that is because we'll get sick of One Nation and their stunts and all the things they're doing and saying, and we'll turn off them. And that'll be their strategy until the next election, to try and give them less airtime, so to speak, on issues. But it's not working in a way, because we've seen One Nation bounce back up in the polls. As recently as on the weekend, news poll came out, they're at 30% primary, so they're equal to that of Labor, although Pauline Hanson, as preferred Prime Minister, is still second to Anthony Albanese by some distance. So that part isn't working necessarily as well. But this is the One Nation playbook, is to get the noise, keep the noise, and keep the focus on them in any way possible. So we're not talking about policy. We're talking about an issue for One Nation. And then they usually avoid any questions on policy, which is what Sarah Henderson was getting to there with Barnaby Joyce. And so some people saw that response by him as him deflecting away from any issues or talk about policy, because they seem to be, to be honest with that new age term, sixes and sevens with each other when it comes to their policy on certain areas. There seems to be disagreement between people, be it Pauline Hanson and Barnaby and other people in the party. So that in some ways, they're safer to talk about an issue broadly and not talk about a policy specifically, which is what's going on with this.
0: A heap of attention on One Nation and leader Pauline Hanson at the moment in WA. So she flew in to Perth yesterday to promote her candidate in the Secret Harbour by-election in state politics. So she spoke at a business breakfast this morning. She was quizzed on a number of prickly items, including her relationship with Gina Rinehart and particularly whether the billionaire funded Pauline Hanson's recent trip to Europe. Now, here's the audio. So this is the West

0: Australian's editor, who did the Q&A, his name's Chris Dore, posing some questions on this topic.
1: The other topic I have to touch on is Gina Rinehart, that Italian trip.
2: Oh, she's wonderful, Western Australian, isn't she? Yeah, I think so too. Gee, she does a lot of good for this state. You're lucky to have her and all those taxes and royalties and jobs that she provides the state.
1: There's a lot of attachment to the trip that you're talking. Will taxpayers be footing that bill for that trip, or will you be putting Mrs. Rinehart's name on the register of interest when that time comes?
2: Chris, look straight at my eyes. It didn't cost the taxpayer 1 cent for my trip overseas. Not 1 cent. She's a very proud, patriotic Australian, and she sees the same in me. That's why she backs me. And I did get the plane from her. You know what I did? I declared it. I was there right in front of it. I had the pictures out there, and I said, guess what? Thank you, Mrs. Rinehart, for this plane, which is going to allow me to fly to certain areas in this country to connect with the people and talk to them. Now, that was all declared. Everything's declared, and I'm very appreciative of it, and I'm not going to apologise for it either, because for years, Chris, the major political parties have been getting millions and millions and millions out of all these other organisations, corporations, banks, you name it, and the billionaires. But I don't see the scrutiny on them as what is given on me.
0: Okay, so that's some of the audio from the Business Breakfast this morning. What's your take on that, Andrew Hughes, and what the impact, that sort of relationship and that reasoning around the relationship might have on potential voters?
3: Yeah, look, it's really interesting, and we're going to see a bit of this talk about stakeholders' influence in Australian politics over the next week. I mean, obviously, she's getting those gifts and donations from Gina Rinehart. That's pretty clear. And the way she also said, won't cost the taxpayer a cent, but it's costing someone money, in other words. And that's what the question was really about, was try and ascertain exactly where that money's coming from to pay for her trip. And even then, she's a little bit vague about it, as with her answer is very much, oh yeah, Gina Rinehart, but, very vague about the details and specifics as well, whether it was her personally or one of her companies contributing that via a gift, which can happen as well. So, but then she said, I'm doing nothing different to the major parties anyway. So then how are you different from the major parties if you're doing what they do as well? So that's something else you'll have to answer for. But this is the level of scrutiny, though, the major parties want on Pauline Hanson of One Nation. This sort of scrutiny on what she's up to, how she's funding her activities, they want that to happen, and they want it to happen now before the next federal election takes place, obviously, in that sort of that gap they have. So this is another strategy by the major parties to try and put that more focus on Pauline Hanson, that really tight magnifying glass on her and what she's up to.
0: All right. Just quickly, back to Barnaby.
4: I think... Sit down! Sorry. It's a dog.
0: Yeah. Now there are a number of reflections coming through from the audience. Andrew, it's just Barnaby channeling his inner freight. Fred Dagg, mate. Everyone needs to take a chill pill. That's from Jeffo. Sandy from Karratha. Andrew, was there a dog, or was it simply a deflection of the question? Thank you, Sandy. And this, I'm crowdfunding to rescue that dog, says Cole. 0448 922 604 is the text. Now, this sort of reminds me. I mean, there's been some other viral dog moments in Australia over the years. Do you remember this one, Husey?
5: And as soon as they saw me, they came bounding over.
0: Remember that one?
3: I do. That's a good one. That one is good. I thought you might go for Alboni and Toto's dog. Imagine if Toto and, met Barnaby's dog.
0: Oh, that'd be one of the Johnny Depp. Was that Johnny Depp's? No.
3: Yeah. Cheers,
0: That's right. That was a classic remember dog that moment. Yeah.
3: Oh, yeah. If you get some footage of Barnaby talking about Johnny Depp's dog, remember?
0: All right.
3: Oh, wow.
0: Now, just finally, can we go to the old dart? So there's a new Prime Minister in Britain. As Australians, will this impact us, and in what way?
3: Yeah, it's interesting. Anthony Albanese made a phone call to the new UK Prime Minister. So that happened today, early our time, late theirs. He's obviously been quite busy. But what it was about, really interesting, one of his first statements was about not changing existing defence arrangements with partners. Now,

0: That was seen as code for AUKUS. In other words, he's going to back AUKUS, which is quite interesting because the new UK Prime Minister, he's Labour and he's very left. So he's talked about already looking at sanctions on Israel when it comes to their Jewish settlements. So looking at that, which is really hot potato issue, that one. So that's quite interesting change in their foreign policy already if they do that. But with us, he seemed to be very much on board with no AUKUS, we won't change it because the UK are behind on their side of the bargain when it comes to AUKUS. So there was some fear that they could walk away ahead of the Americans and that would trigger the whole thing to collapse, obviously. So he's come out and said, nope, not changing anything at the moment. Everything is status quo on that sort of side of things. And it's interesting too that his new foreign secretary is Ed Miliband, who's got a strong relationship with Labor in Australia as well. So that might mean some positive signs for us going forward on that. But hey, Andrew,
1: yep.
0: Our name, it's coming back up, mate.
1: Oh, that's right.
0: Andy, yeah. You know, look at Andy. You know, in the Prime Minister of the UK.
1: Oh, but you're not an Andy, on. Are you?
0: Now and again, depends.
1: Yeah.
0: How about you?
1: I'm more of an Andromeda.
0: Oh, you're on fire today, Paul. You really are.
1: Yeah. The actual quote, says this correspondent, was pistol and boo can bugger off. That was the quote from Barnaby for Johnny Depp's dogs. One note. Good on you, Hughesy. Thanks for coming on.
0: Mate.
1: Cheers.
0: Son. Cheers.
1: Dr. Andrew Hughes from the ANU joining us from Canberra, a political scientist, pistol and boo can bugger off. On politics, and particularly One Nation, Andrew, Pauline only exists, this is from Russell, Pauline only exists because of the mediocre and disgraceful governments that we've had in this country for decades now. Something has to be done to get our country back from the brink. If you don't like her, then provide decent government. That's the only way to deny Pauline's party of oxygen. Andrew, I'm not a One Nation supporter, but the level of scrutiny that has been put on Pauline Hanson is ridiculous, and the major parties need the same degree of scrutiny placed on them. Who cares where the money came from as long as it didn't come from the taxpayer? It's this correspondent's view. Go Pauline Hanson is a sentiment from Kai in Bow Bridge. Keep your correspondence coming through. 0448 922 604 is the text line. Can I play that Psycho Dog Man one more time?
2: And as soon as they saw me, they came bounding over. And I just made it into the front door in time.
1: Any other viral dog moments spring to mind? 6 minutes to four. News is not far away. This is The Cruel Sea.

0: The cruel sea and the honeymoon is over. 3 minutes to four, news along shortly. On previous topics of conversation, longest time and shortest time spent at one place of work. Robin in Albany, nice stint. 35 years at a local high school in admin and the library, says Robin. I'm trying to think, have I spoken to you, Robin? I'm sure you're very good and very helpful after 35 years. Steve in Margaret River, shortest job, 3 hours, removing set concrete with a jackhammer from the inside of my then-girlfriend's cement truck agitator. I seriously thought he was going to drive off with it running. I don't think he wanted me around his daughter, says Steve. 0448 922 604 is the text. Back to politics, Andrew. To have good government, you need good opposition. We have had neither federally for the past 30 years. A little comment on the state of politics. You got something to share? Don't be shy.
1: Some invitations are just too good to refuse, like conversations in the kitchen with our most prominent politicians. Surprises are plenty.
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0: Now, news in just a tick. After that, investigators remain at the scene of a family violence incident south of Perth today. You'll hear from one of the detectives leading the investigation and an expert in violence against women right after the news at 4 o'clock. Also, sport along the way and a quick quiz question for you. Which football field umpire has officiated the most Western derbies? Which football field umpire has officiated the most Western derbies? Well, that footy umpire will be your guest to talk sport. And I will ask whether there is a difference in umpiring a derby versus a normal home and away game. And this particular umpire has quite a number of memories to share. Do stick around for that. Let's get the latest in news now on ABC Radio WA. The time is 4 o'clock.
4: Good afternoon, Brianna Shepherd with ABC Radio News. WA police have arrested a 16-year-old boy after he allegedly stabbed his mother and younger sister at their home in a Perth southern suburb. Police say the 12-year-old girl called 000 after fleeing her home in Bentley early this morning. She was found seriously injured about 600 metres away. Officers arrived at the Bentley home to find the 35-year-old woman who was declared dead at the scene. WA Police Detective Acting Inspector Jessica Securo says the girl is in a serious but stable condition in hospital. She says the 16-year-old boy is assisting authorities with their investigation.
5: As part of this process, investigators will examine all available evidence and speak with relevant witnesses.
4: And if this story has raised concerns for you or someone you know, you can contact Lifeline on 13 11 14 or call 1-800-RESPECT. Woodside has blocked the disclosure of its meetings with Federal Environment Minister Murray Watt as activists seek to overturn the extension of Australia's biggest gas project. Alastair Bates reports.
6: The Friends of Australian Rock Art sought to use ministerial diary entries and notes from an August 2025 meeting as evidence in its federal court challenge against the North West Shelf project extension, but a last-minute objection by Woodside saw the documents set aside. Proceedings also heard from Australian Conservation Foundation barrister Angus Scott KC, who said Minister Watt went to extraordinary lengths to grant Woodside the approval last year. Both groups argue emissions from another 40 years of operations will damage nearby Indigenous rock art and worsen climate change. The hearings continue in Melbourne until Monday next week.
4: No agreement has been reached between BHP and the combined ports unions at the miners' Port Hedland operations after a bargaining meeting with the Fair Work Commission today. The meeting was set to go for 8 hours after unionised workers downed tools at the miners' Pilbara export hub last Thursday. The meeting finished hours ahead of schedule. The combined ports unions says progress has been made and negotiations over paying conditions will continue next Tuesday. The Royal Commission on Anti-Semitism and Social Cohesion has heard Jewish schools are spending significant portions of their budgets on security to keep students and staff safe. Georgia Lenton-Williams has more.
7: Co-chair of the Australian Council of Jewish Schools, Stephen Roman, told the commission Jewish schools across the country spent $58 million on security from 2022 to 2025. Earlier today, principal of the Mount Scopus Memorial College in Melbourne, Dan Strait, said security cost more than $3,000 per student in 2025. He said in May 2024, a death threat was graffitied at the school, and a video of the graffiti went viral, triggering concern from families. Mr. Strait said the school chose to hang up an Australian flag and a flag with Hebrew words for "the Jewish people live" in response.
4: To overseas news now, and oil prices have fallen with markets weighing reports of mediation efforts between the US and Iran against threats of a naval blockade of Saudi Arabia by Yemen's Houthis. Middle East correspondent Matthew Doran has more.
8: If the Houthis are going to be disrupting this, this is going to be a great shock to global energy markets once more, because that supply had somewhat shielded the market from the worst of what it could have experienced at the height of this conflict and with the closure of the Strait of Hormuz. So we will have to wait to see how this plays out. We know that the Saudi Arabians have condemned this move by the Houthis there. Again, part of this long-running conflict between those two countries there. But we'll have to monitor to see how this plays out in the coming hours as to if there are any more flashpoints and what sort of traffic is being stopped getting through that very narrow waterway.
4: To sport now, and in the AFL, Fremantle coach Justin Longmuir says the team will be playing to their strengths in Friday night's Western Derby against West Coast at Perth Stadium. Longmuir says star midfielder Shea Bolton is likely to play after a week off, but Jaga O'Meara has been ruled out with an ankle injury. Meanwhile, the Eagles are yet to say whether they'll risk playing Harley Reid after he injured his ankle at the weekend. Longmuir says the Dockers will bring their best.
9: There's no secrets that when you play West Coast, you need to be strong in the contest. You need to be able to buffer their pressure, and we've already put a bit of time into that. We feel like it's one of our strengths, but clearly one of their strengths as well.
4: Perth's weather, partly cloudy, slight chance of a shower this afternoon, dropping down to 7 degrees overnight with a partly cloudy top of 18 set for tomorrow. Right now in the city, it's 17 degrees. ABC News.
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0: It's 5 minutes past four. We'll dip our toes into the world of sport with the football field umpire who has the record, and he's quite proud of it, of officiating the most Western Derbies. Of course, his name is Dean Margetts. We'll talk about the Western Derbies from an umpiring perspective shortly. We've been talking about politics. Andrew, says Jason. Andrew, there's plenty of people saying we have had bad government and opposition recently. Well, why don't those people put their hands up to run for Parliament? Because clearly they would be the perfect politicians. Thank you, Jason. You got something to share. 0448 922 604.
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0: Now, as you've been hearing in news, a 16-year-old boy is in police custody, suspected of fatally stabbing his mother to death and seriously injuring his younger sister. Now, officers were called to a home in Bentley, just south of Perth, early this morning. Now, here's Detective Acting Inspector Jessica Securo from WA Police's Major Crime Division.
5: Today I'm here to inform the community of a tragic event that occurred in Bentley this morning. At approximately 6:15 a.m. today, WA Police received reports of a serious incident at a residence in Mill Street in Bentley. Police attended the location where they located a 35-year-old female deceased. A short time later, a 12-year-old girl was located with serious injuries at a nearby location. The girl was provided with emergency first aid and conveyed to hospital, where she remains receiving medical treatment. a 16-year-old male who is the son of the deceased female and the brother of the injured girl has been taken into police custody. I can confirm there is no ongoing risk to the wider community. While the investigation remains in its early stages, police are investigating this as a suspected family violence homicide and homicide squad have carriage. So we're very thankful that members of the public did stop, assist a female, and St John's were called as soon as possible to provide the 12-year-old that life-saving care she needed. I won't be able to go into the specifics of the injuries. However, the injuries to both the 12-year-old and the deceased are consistent with stab wounds. It is our understanding that the three lived at the address together. The suspect is known to police. However, we will explore any interactions that that person has had with police.
0: OK, so that's Detective Acting Inspector Jessica Securo from the Major Crime Division with WA Police speaking earlier today. So if this story does raise any concerns for you, you can contact Lifeline on 13 11 14 or call 1800 RESPECT. Now, that incident follows on from earlier this month. Alleged murders of four women in 4 days in eastern Australia, where three men and a boy have each been charged with those alleged murders. Let's bring into the conversation Dr. Jenny Gray, the CEO of Women's Legal Service WA. Jenny, welcome to you.
11: Hi, Andrew.
0: What is your reaction to what's happened over east and this alleged incident in Perth that we hear about today?
11: Look, this incident that we heard today is such a tragedy. It's distressing, and in a way, it's beyond belief the amount of trauma that this family and the community, and indeed all of us, experience when we hear news like this. Is like I said, very distressing to hear of such a young man behave in such an allegedly violent way, and sadly his young age is not a surprise to us at Women's Legal Service. We see younger and younger men and indeed boys perpetuating violence against women and girls. We hear and we see that this is a backlash to the Me Too movement, and we know that these kind of attitudes, we know the attitudes towards women and girls are getting worse, not better, in the most recent surveys about attitudes, gendered attitudes. And you touched on the very sad homicides that have happened in the last week, three women and a young woman in the eastern states. This murder today takes us to 38 women killed this year.
0: It's a cyclical conversation that happens. Some changes do get brought in, but what else needs to change, Jenny?
11: Yeah, look, we're clearly failing to keep women and children safe, and we know what the issue is, and we know also what we need to do. We need investment commensurate with the scale of the problem, and this is such a widespread problem, and we need long-term investment as well. This issue of violence against women and girls is not going away quickly. We need to take action locally and at state and national levels as well. We need to have housing.

0: and supports that keep that allow women and children to safely escape violent relationships. We need supports to help them heal and recover from those violent relationships. But we also need to address at the same time the drivers of this violence. What is we know what is driving men and young men and boys to have these kind of attitudes. What are we doing to address those kind of attitudes
1: What can
0: that
1: we
0: are
1: do?
0: making it? What can we do? Well, I guess we can start locally. We can start in our community, you know, in our schools, in our workplaces, in our homes, to think about how we talk to our men and young men and boys talk about and are talked to about attitudes towards women and girls. But we also need to have that kind of messaging that happens in our communities reinforced by messaging that I guess state governments and national governments can promote to address gendered violence. And then we also need to have the kind of levers that governments can pull that address the attitudes that are propelled in the digital space as well. So it's a multi-pronged approach that we need. We need prevention. We also need response and healing as well.
1: Now, you mentioned earlier the survey of attitudes of particularly young men towards women. What can you elaborate on some of what you found through that survey?
0: Yeah, look, it's a national survey that's undertaken every 4 years, but the last time we saw the results, it was shocking. It was for the first time we saw that a 70-year-old man was more likely to believe in gender equality than a 17-year-old boy. So we can see that there's a clear shift in the way that women and girls, sorry, are regarded by men, young men and boys. And that's the kind of attitude that we need to shift.
1: We'll leave it there. I appreciate you coming on for the conversation, Jenny.
0: Yeah.
1: Cheers.
0: Thanks, Andrew. Okay, bye.
1: Dr. Jenny Gray, the CEO of the Women's Legal Service in WA. And once again, this story has raised concerns for you. You can call Lifeline on 13 11 14 or phone 1800 RESPECT. You're on ABC Radio WA.
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1: We shall dip our toes into the world of sports with the umpire who has officiated the very most Western Derbies in history. He's got many a reflection to share. It is Derby Week, by the way. Digger Man, nice to hear from you on Long Time One Job. My mate Millsy, ABC Kimberley, Mark, 25 years. Emu, your ABC colleague Millsy hit the nail on the head when she said how things have changed over the years. I've been earth moving for 34 years after I completed my trade. And man, back then we were in shorts, singlets. Loaders didn't even have a cab. Old diggers had 4 and 6 stick controls sitting in the open air. We didn't complain. We did our job. Now, by Carumba, my digger is keyless start, touchscreen controls, 2 sticks. And now we spit the dummy if the wireless or the aircon is on the blink. 34 years digging, and I still haven't got out of here. Keep on digging, digger man. Got something to share. 0448 922 604.

0: Gordon Lightfoot. Haven't heard that for a while. If you could read my mind, Andrew, they do not write songs like that anymore. Glad you enjoyed it, Peter, in Northam. It is 19 minutes past four.
1: The young boy grabs his whistle.

0: Our sports coro on a Tuesday is the man who holds the record, I'm told, for the most Western Derbies officiated by field umpire, Dean Margetts. Hello.
1: Good afternoon, Colin. Yes, I do. And can I just go back to that song? I bet you some players wish they could read my mind on Saturdays and Sundays, but they can't, so bad luck.
0: But you just play by, they don't have to. You just whistle by the rule book every single day of the week.
1: 100%. 100%, yeah. You're right. I've only made 3 errors in my career, so I've had a pretty good run. I can't complain.
0: What was your biggest...
1: players driving around the headers now, just about driving into the fences.
0: What was your biggest howler on the biggest stage?
1: Oh, it was actually in a Western Derby, funnily enough. I reckon it was back in about 2006 or 7. I'll never forget it. Sean McManus almost decapitated Mark Lecrae's head, who still reminds you to this day, can I say, when I bump into him. I just completely got blocked by players. I didn't see it. And then the whole crowd went up, and I was the only person who didn't go up. And I looked at the replay, and I thought, oh, my God. I just wanted to just have the whole ground eat me up. And I'm thinking to myself, where's my teammates backing me up? Where's my support? Nothing. So that was my howler, yeah. I had a few more, obviously. That's the one that jumps to mind in a derby situation, that's for sure.
0: How many derbies did you umpire?
1: I did 13, yeah, in the end. So I think 13, yeah, it doesn't... Probably people think I did 30, but obviously being based in Perth, I didn't do them all the time because I travelled quite a bit. But 13 is still the record, so I'm pretty proud of that. And there were some great games across the way. I don't think they're played in the same edge as what they were, you know, 10 or 15 years ago, but still special for the fans. And I'm sure the players find a bit extra mojo for the derbies for sure.
0: And what was it like as an umpire? Did you have to officiate in a different way? You have to really be on your game, have eyes in the back of your head for the little skirmishes, the flare-ups?
1: Yeah, pretty much. Sometimes you don't go in fully prepared. You can be caught off guard because players can just... There might just be a moment where a player's on the ground and you might drop an elbow in and all of a sudden then everyone comes in and you've got to be able to manage those moments. And sometimes with free kicks, sometimes with verbal. So you just got to find the right feel for that moment. And I think generally we get it right and let the players sort it out for themselves, which I hope the guys do on Friday night, which would be another great epic. And on Friday night footy, which is good.
0: Yeah, first one ever. In fact, my colleague, Ollie Peterson, from the Perth Drive program, he's taken the opportunity to do an outside broadcast. So you'll be taking that from Perth Stadium on Friday, pre the Western Derby, the historic one. Now, the most memorable clash that you officiated in, I understand, was the sort of Cousins v Carr sort of clash.
1: Yes, it was. I've got a little bit of a backstory to this one. I'm not sure. I suppose I can share it. It's long gone now. I know Ben pretty well. I'm not sure he'd be happy with me to share it. But it was back when he had his tattoo put on. Remember the Such Is Life tattoo on his stomach?
0: What font was that? Ned Kelly font?
1: Mono something? That's a good one. That's putting me on the spot with that question. But my backstory is I understand that one of the Carr brothers' partners, friends of a friend type thing, was working in the tattoo parlour where it was done. So they made mention to this. So they thought that his stomach may still be a little bit tender during the week, and Josh Carr went up to him quite early and reminded him that, you know, we're going to attack this most of the day. So it was a bit chaotic. So it was pretty full. I remember that game fondly for the wrong reasons. I think I ended up getting... 10 errors in the match from my assessment. It was just one of those games where you walk off the ground with an absolute migraine because there was so much happening. Players getting thrown in the fences and just off-ball skirmishes. I had whiplash from turning my head so many times just to try and see what was going on. So it was a good memory, but a bad memory all wrapped up into one.
0: All right. But it's changed. How much more timid is it nowadays?
1: Oh, I think the game's changed, Colo. I mean, there's four umpires now. There's so much more camera scrutiny. You know, the MRO can pick up, you know, everything from the sprinkler cam to the helicopter cam. So it is difficult to play it the way it was, you know, going back to Demolition Derby Day when was it Gardner and Pavlich just basically standing in the goal square throwing haymakers? I mean, you're just not going to see that anymore. And that's probably a good thing. We don't want junior players sort of seeing that. And I certainly don't want umpire country players doing that either. But I certainly think even though the fisticuffs aren't there, there's still a bit extra venom in the bumps and, you know, those clashes that go to ground where there might be a cheeky tummy rub or so.
0: All right. From footy to golf. Now, you want to bring golf into the conversation off the back of a Kiwi golfer who's won the British Open. Now, you've got an insight to share. What is it?
1: Well, I do. I think it's a great insight because golf, and I love golf, and I'm sure there's many of our listeners out there that love the game of golf, and I'm probably a 95 to 100 type golfer. But I just found it interesting that Ryan Fox is the third New Zealander to ever win the British Open. And in his third round, Colo, he had a putt to break the all-time round record. He was putting for a 61. That's right.
0: Yeah.
1: 61. So, I mean, to do it on a Birkdale course like that in Challenger is huge. And then obviously he backed it up to win the next day by one shot, you know, beating Cam Young by one in that last little putt there. So, you know, just for a bloke who, if he walked down Hannon Street in Kalgoorlie, you wouldn't bat an eyelid. He's just a normal looking bloke, you know, 5'10", pretty stocky. And that's the great thing about golf, Colo, for those who play it. And I'm sure many of our listeners, we're tall, short, you know, some could be, you know, overweight, underweight. It doesn't matter. Age, female, male. It's just that sort of game. If you've got the right swing, the right approach, the right attitude, you can hit a pretty good score. I've got a niece who's 15 and she shoots like about a 78. And she's like the top player for her age group in the country. When I play with her, she beats you by 40 shots and it's embarrassing. And that's the game of golf. Whereas you can't, not everyone can play AFL, not everyone can play NRL, not everyone can swim 50 metres under 20 seconds. But in golf, you can. So that's the great thing about that sport. We can all play it and all participate in it, and who knows, you can win a British Open like Ryan Fox did, which I thought was great.
0: Yeah, I reckon darts is in that category as well.
1: Darts too, yes, you're right, good one, yeah.
0: Ten-pin bowling?
1: I don't like ten-pin
0: bowling, pump, that's all. Put that in the category?
1: Ten-pin bowling, yep. You're just gonna poo-poo my subject, aren't you?
0: No. I think there's some other...
1: No, you're right.
0: Curling?
1: You're right.
0: Curling would be similar?
1: Yes. Croquet, lawn bowls, all right. Okay, there's 3,000 sports that you can do. Well, I guess what I was referring to is probably it's the one where, you know, not many 15-year-old kids are playing darts. They're not playing.
0: No.
1: This is a game where it sort of captures everyone.
0: And there's big money.
1: It's that sort of sport. Yeah. And there's big money as well. So I'm trying to recalibrate here to get it back on track. Yeah.
0: Good on you, Dane.
1: Good on you, Colo.
0: All the best for the...
1: Before I go, Colo, I know I've pushed for time. Can I just say, though, to all the country players out there, all the country coaches, we're getting to the back end of the season. It gets a bit colder. It gets a bit chilly. We get a bit sore. Finals are there. Let's just try and keep our attitudes and our respect for each other in check, because I'm just finding in the moment a few guys getting a little bit tetchy, and umpires are probably a bit tetchy coming back. So let's just try and recalibrate and have a good back 6 weeks of the season.
0: You're blaming the weather for that?
1: Oh, it has a bit to do with it. Yeah, definitely. Cold mornings, cold afternoons, a bit of showers.
0: Grumpy footballers.
1: Yeah. So that's my education message for all our country players out there.
0: Rain it in.
1: Sure.
0: Yeah.
1: Rain it in. Yeah.
0: Good on you, Dean. Thanks for chatting.
1: Thanks, Colo.
0: Bye-bye. Dean Margetts, holds the record for officiating the most Western Derbies and still umpires WA Country Footy over the weekend. You might have noticed him in Cal and also Kellerberrin, K-Town man. 27 past four, Andrew. That game that Margetts was talking about, that was when Dennis Committee said, and Cousins runs away from Carr again, just after Ben had done a runner from the cops. That was quite the era, wasn't it? The runner, the such is life tattoo. Charmaine says, you forgot to add tiddlywinks to the list of sports that anyone can have a go. No advantage with body types. Any others? 0448 922 604 is the text. We'll get news headlines after this from Go West.

0: The King of Wishful Thinking. That's from Go West. It is 28 to 5. News headlines time. Brianna Shepherd, hello to you.
1: Hello. Making news, a former Catholic bishop has gone on trial in the district court, accused of sexual offences against young men in WA's north. Christopher Alan Saunders was the long-serving Bishop of Broome before his retirement in 2021. He's on trial charged with 26 offences involving three alleged victims. No agreement has been reached between BHP and the unions at the miners' Port Hedland port after a bargaining meeting finished early with the Fair Work Commission today. The combined ports unions says progress has been made and negotiations over paying conditions will continue next Tuesday. And the foreign minister has met with her Laos counterpart to express disappointment over the handling of the deaths of two young Australian women who died from methanol poisoning in 2024. 19-year-old Bianca Jones and Holly Morton Bowles died along with four others after consuming tainted drinks at a backpacker's. Last week, Lao officials announced they'd charged a distillery owner with running an illegal business and sale of products harmful to health. More news on the hour.
0: Thank you, Brianna. And before you disappear, our next topic of conversation is cats and dogs on boats. Our maritime historian and author, Dr. Howard Gray, has some ripping stories. In fact, it was inspired. There's actually an exhibition at the old whaling station in Albany on this subject. There's some cool stories.
1: So there's a long history of cats and dogs on
0: absolutely.
1: Boats.
0: Absolutely. Yeah.
1: That's wonderful.
0: Yeah. Yeah. Yesteryear, it was more common. It still happens nowadays, but there were many reasons and many fascinating reasons for the animals on the boats. Can you start us off with a story about your pet dog and your boat?
1: So growing up, my dad's side of the family, we did have a boat and we would go out, you know, fishing and squidding and crabbing and stuff like that down south. And we had a schnauzer called Sassy. Yep. And she would come out on the boat with us when we would go fishing. She was great on the boat. And we'd always just kind of make sure we pulled in somewhere every so often so she could have a little run around. But she was excellent. I'm really interested to know about cats on boats because obviously they love fish. So are they helpful or are they a hindrance?
0: Yeah, well, it depends if you've got rodents, I think.
1: That makes sense. They would have been excellent for that on those long voyages.
0: Yeah, absolutely. And have you heard of the famous cat of Matthew Flinders?
1: I actually think that I have. Yeah. Like, that's in the recess of my very jumbled
0: Matthew
1: mind
0: Flinders
1: somewhere.
0: Cat, yeah.
1: Yeah.
0: Yeah. And does your recess reveal the name?
1: Yeah. It's something odd, isn't it?
0: Oh, Trim. Yeah. Yeah.
1: Trim.
0: Trim. Trim's got an amazing story. Anyway, how
1: I'm going to have to have a listen. Yeah. Wonderful.
0: Tune in. Thanks.
1: Cheers.
0: Bye-bye. Schnauzer starts us off. Have you got a story to share? Cats and dogs on boats. Some fascinating accounts from Howard Gray shortly. Have you got an account to share? 1-300-560-222. Other animals as well. You might have had a parrot on your shoulder. Maybe a monkey. Which were popular through certain eras. 1-300-560-222. Cats and dogs, other animals on boats. We'll tackle that after this from Marvin Gaye.

What a track. Marvin Gaye, and he heard it through the grapevine. It is 22 minutes to five. Long time, one place of work. Brian, 49 and a half years at Watercourt, but I like my new job of retirement a tad more. Thank you, Brian. I'm glad it's working out. On sports or games, anyone can play. Doesn't matter your body type, how old you are. In with a shot. What have we had on the list? Golf, bowls, tiddlywinks, darts. Graham from Doodlekind. Cards, Collins, is another game that there is no age factor. I remember on one of the truck trips we did on across the Nullarbor, I was 9, playing 21 against my brother. Got 3 sevens, won $30. My brother banned me from playing again. You're too young, sore loser. What a memory. Thanks for sharing it, Graham. I got something to share. Don't be shy. It is 21 minutes to 5.

0: Yes, the ship is leaving the dock. Maritime history is the history we've got eyes for this afternoon. Our maritime man is historian and author from the Midwest of WA, Dr. Howard Gray. Howard, welcome to you.
1: Yeah, hi Andrew, and hi listeners. Good to be with you again.
0: Thank you for coming on. So the subject is pets, cats and dogs and other animals on boats. A few correspondents coming through. And if you've got one to share, Blue in the Bush says, yeah, there's a bloke called Noah, had a few. Thank you. Thank you, Blue.
1: waiting for that one.
0: Greg, the commercial fisher from Albany, he sent through a few photos. So this is on his tinny, a big Esky's there. Well, Tinny's probably underselling it, but what sort of dog is that? Sort of like a Staffy-like dog on the bow, pretending he's captain. Maybe he is. Cats and dogs, other animals on boats. Got something to share. 1-300-560-222. Now, Matthew Flinders had a cat called Trim that sailed everywhere with him. I think there is a statue of the cat in Sydney. Let's start with Trim, Howard, because it's quite the remarkable story. The kitten that, it was destined for Davy Jones, really, at the bottom.
1: It seems that originally it was a kitten bought on the ship the Reliance back in 1799, and anyway, he fell overboard during some pretty stormy seas, and he swam back to the ship and climbed a rope up to safety. And so Flinders was pretty amazed by this and took him under his wing, and he spent the rest of his life, pretty much the rest of his life, with Flinders and all his adventures around the place.
0: But not only that, but he would eat dinner at the captain's table.
1: Well, if you've had a cat and cat takes control, like it's on a ship, he was free to go wherever he wants to, and you know they can be pretty pretty demanding and pretty resourceful. And this guy was apparently had everyone under his thumb on the ship, the cook in particular, and of course would try and swipe food from the sailors' forks and things like that. So he was he had the run of the ship.
0: Yeah,
1: I guess Flinders by his side, and Flinders thought he was absolutely fantastic, so he probably got away with it a lot more than he should have.
0: Yeah, and was it the fact that, oh, this is a remarkable cat, it saved its own life by climbing up on a rope when it was destined for drowning. What was it, companionship, morale? Was Trim eating mice? What was it?
1: Yeah, all those sort of things.

0: Particularly, on ships, rats and things were a real problem. And, a lot of the ships had cats on them. The rats would chew through your supplies and chew through your ropes and rigging, and, it could cause a lot of damage and carry disease and so on as well. So, cats were pretty important in that regard, played an important role on the ship. So, he was important that way. And in terms of morale, one of the other things that happened was that Flinders actually got shipwrecked, and Trim survived the wreck, and they all swam to an island. This is up in the Great Barrier Reef there, and they waited 7 weeks for rescue, and Trim apparently was still there with them and boosted morale. You can imagine, they're all there thinking they're not going to be rescued or whatever. And anyway, Trim was around and helped maintain the morale. So, some of our cats are pretty good like that.
1: Yeah, who knew Trim could swim?
0: And and at the end of it all, Flinders, of course, ended up in prison in Mauritius, and he had Trim with him there. So I guess in terms of companionship and, having someone around like that, being imprisoned by the French there, was pretty tough. And at the end of all of that, evidently, Trim disappeared. And Flinders was just absolutely heartbroken by all of this, and he'd written a whole, beautiful little story about this bold, loyal cat he'd had that accompanied him everywhere, and he figured out eventually that the cat had probably been eaten, been stolen, and actually been eaten. But like I said at the beginning, Trim's statues of him in Sydney around the place, and there's one in South Australia and around the place. So maybe you see Flinders statues, and on the East Coast he's really popular. And the bugger actually sailed right around most of the West Australian coast and didn't add much to us, but he's a big hero on the East Coast, and you'll see things called named after Flinders, and wherever you see a statue of him, he'll probably have his cat Trim tucked in his arm.
1: You're listening to Dr. Howard Gray, maritime historian and author. Cats and dogs and other animals on boats. If you've got a recollection, a personal experience to share, do get in touch. 1300 560 222 is the phone number. So let's start. I don't know what 500 years ago. What? How popular was it, and why?
0: Well, as we were saying, this. Once humans, dogs were one of the earliest things that humans had around them, and cats, and obviously there's things like the pirates with their parrots, all of those sorts of things that have been brought into the whole mythology of it. But certainly, they became part of the superstition eventually as well. That you could see if you had your animals around and they were behaving them and comfortable, and everything was probably going to be good. But if they got a bit restless, maybe the weather was going to turn bad and so on. And of course, even on our naval ships and things like that, during them, a lot of ships have had dogs and cats and even kangaroos and all sorts of things on board as mascots. And there'd be some good stories there about how the animal mascots that came into the armed services and the navy and all those sort of things as well. So certainly people love having animals around.
1: Now you mentioned the parrot. So is that myth, the parrot on the shoulder of the pirate?
0: No, parrots have always, been something that people have kept. And of course, if you, head off somewhere exotic, monkeys, I've seen, when I lived up in Christmas Island, there was often yachts had come through and somebody would have a monkey on board that they'd picked up somewhere, usually to their regret, actually, by the end of it, because they're pretty hard to look after and control,
1: So
0: but
1: on
0: the
1: that,
0: cute little baby monkey. Yeah.
1: I think there's lots of stories floating around. Is there any truth to a monkey being on board a yacht as being part of the naming of Monkey Mia?
0: Oh, I'm not full bottle on that story. I know that part of that could have been about a ship called the Monkey that went missing up that way, and it may be related to that. Yeah, somebody else might be able to fill you in on that one. I know it's one that floats around. I'm not sure. There's a few different stories on that one.
1: All right. Any Monkey Mia historians or tuning in from Shark Bay Way, is there any truth? There was a monkey on board a yacht that helped form that name. 1300 560 222. Guy in Northampton, nice to hear from you. A photo of the Trim, Matthew Flinders with Trim statue. Trim at the bottom left, taken last week in Sydney. There you go, still attracting the tourists. Good on you, Guy. 0448 922 604. Now, pigeons. So
0: Well,
1: they
0: yeah.

0: even, they were used from time to time, hey?
1: Yeah, well, so pigeons, carrier pigeons, you know, were something that you could perhaps at different times get away with for communication, you know, if you needed silence. And, you know, and we've got to remember that even for a lot of fishermen and so on, there's a good story out of the Abrolhos Islands when the fishermen got started out there, that they would take out a this little tourist camp ran out there, and they'd take out pigeons with them, you know, 60 k's offshore, and when they wanted to let people know they were coming back into town or send a message to town, then they'd tie a little message to the leg and send the pigeon off and hope it escaped the sea eagles and made its way back into Geraldton in one piece, you know. So, yeah, they're, you know, I'm not sure what the pigeon fancy is about. I'll tell you what the, you know, how long you're able to sort of get away with it, you know, maybe after a couple of months, you know, so they get a bit lost, I'm not sure. But, yeah, but carrier pigeons are a big thing before, you know, radio came along.
0: Yeah, now this is one that I didn't expect, but cormorants, historically, being an animal on board. Talk us through this.
1: Yeah, so up in various places in Southeast Asia, you know, cormorants have been used for fishing. You know, cormorants can swim down 10, 20 metres in the shallows and come up with fish. And the technique they had, one of the techniques was to put a ring around their long neck and so they'd be able to catch the fish and, you know, bring it up and not actually able to swallow it, and the fisherman would take it for himself. And I guess make sure that the cormorant was hungry enough to keep going fishing, but at the end of the day, give him a feed as well. Yeah, so cormorant fishing's a real thing.
0: All right. I was wondering how they shared. So it was that was the technique. You're listening to Dr. Howard Gray, Cats and Dogs, Other Pets on Boats. So yesteryear, lots. Nowadays, still happens a bit. Or what are your observations, particularly around the Midwest ports? How many pets on boats?
1: Yeah, well, you see recreational guys heading out with their dogs on board. Often you see that happening, but certainly on commercial vessels, you know, because of the biosecurity issues and things around them.
0: But don't some cruisers
1: not
0: really
1: have them? Feasible. Apparently, there are some cruise ships that do have, you know, perhaps you know, they've got it under control there, and a bit more control, got some special thing. But yeah, some cruise ships apparently have pets on board, a pet cat that roams the ship. Oh, yeah, I haven't come across it myself.
0: Yeah, I haven't been on too many cruises myself, but maybe one day. Hey, Howard, appreciate you coming on. Fascinating. Cheers.
1: Yeah, all the best. Catch you.
0: Bye. Maritime historian and author, Dr. Howard Gray. Malcolm's rung through from Broome. Malcolm, hello to you.
2: Yeah, good day. Yeah, in 1966, when my parents migrated from Scotland to New Zealand, our pet spaniel came on a six-week cruise on a freighter called the Hinakura from Britain to Auckland.
0: Yeah, and was that spaniel able to travel with the family or in a special cage?
2: No. They Mum and Dad and them, they were on the Canberra.
0: Yep.
2: But no, he was on a freighter, but apparently he had a ball with the crew walking round the deck. Yeah. So I think the crew we bugger was exhausted by the time he got to Auckland with all the crews taking him walking, so I'm led to believe.
0: Yeah, it's quite the journey. Yeah. Long journey. Well done to the spaniel.
2: Yeah.
0: Good
2: so
0: idea.
2: There you go.
0: Good on you, Malcolm. 1-300-560-222. Mick in the Pilbara says, Andrew, what have we got here? Oh, I've got a video attachment. This is Marley in the Pilbara with my Pilbara Princess Skipper, Mad Mick. Thank you for that. C in Boy Up Brook. Tintin had a little dog on board ship. Thank you. Didn't the Vikings have ravens to determine landfall proximity? Now, that wasn't part of the notes Howard shared with me. But the Vikings did use dogs. They loved a dog for various purposes, including ferociousness. I got a story to share. 1-300-560-222.
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0: Now, news at 5, not far away. This is madness.

0: Madness. It must be love. 5 minutes to five. Dogs, cats, other animals on boats. Greg, nice to hear from you. Horry, the war dog, used to warn the soldiers on Greece of pending Stuka attacks during World War II. Farlap, Andrew. Came from overseas, must have come on a ship. That's from Blue from the Bush. Thank you for that. And born almost 100 years ago, by the way, apparently, October 4, 1926. Now, a song with cuteness overload about an Eastern Rosella next.
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0: Now, this next story fits into the category of artists of a very young age releasing tracks that have become popular. Young artists, who springs to mind? I'll take Michael Jackson from the Jackson 5. With information about a newie is producer Elena Neal. Hello, Elena.
2: Hello, Andrew.
0: Now, you mentioned this earlier today to me. Now, mm-hmm. I hadn't caught wind. Obviously not. I should get on TikTok more often.
2: Well, I mean, do what you want to do, but I'm certainly not on TikTok. So this one was actually pointed out to me by my husband.
0: Yeah.
2: He saw, it's basically this kid, Miles Phillips, has written this super catchy tune about Eastern Rosellas, right?
0: Let's have a little listen. Mm-hmm.

0: And look, I mean, we don't know his exact age, but looking at the photo, he looks about 10, max.
1: He's really young, and you can see in the videos as well that he's just, he's got this real kind of childish excitement about what he's doing.
0: And speaking of excitement, a lot of artists have started to cover this, have they?
1: 100%. So basically, he posted an initial, he and his dad did an initial kind of just keys and Miles singing a couple of weeks ago. And then a bunch of people, you know, watched it. It went viral. And so his dad made a full band version. And now it's been covered by like Ballpark Music and Ben Folds. Like, it's gotten ridiculous. And today, the new news today is that it's now on Triple J Unearthed as well. So it's coming to our ABC orbit. I would expect to hear a lot more of it. And I tell you what, it's such an earworm. It just sticks with you.
0: All right, let's give it a rip.
1: Yep.
0: Does a name spring to mind? Miles, I don't know. 10, somewhere between 7 and 14, anyway.
1: He's a real baby face, that's for sure.
0: Young artists producing good music. This is the Eastern Rosella song.

0: Oh, I got to fade it down. Tragedy. What a track. The Eastern Rosellas. It is time to get the latest in news. It's 5.
1: Good afternoon. Brianna Shepherd with ABC Radio News. A former Catholic bishop has gone on trial in the district court accused of sexual offences against young men in WA's north. David Webber reports.
2: Christopher Alan Saunders was the long-serving Bishop of Broome before his retirement. He's now on trial, charged with 26 offences involving three alleged victims. Most of the charges involve one alleged victim who the prosecution says was first targeted when he was 16 or 17. The prosecutor told the court Mr. Saunders had a sexual interest in young Aboriginal men and held alcohol-fuelled parties at his Broome residence, where the dress code was shirts off. The prosecutor said Mr. Saunders used boxing or wrestling as a subterfuge for physical contact.
1: WA police are investigating a suspected family violence homicide after a 35-year-old woman was found dead in Perth South this morning. As Jasmine Hughes reports, the woman's 16-year-old son is in police custody.
3: Two crime scenes have been established in Perth South after a 12-year-old girl rang 000 this morning. Police say they arrived at a home in Bentley where they found the body of a 35-year-old woman. The 12-year-old girl was found seriously injured soon after in nearby Cannington. The woman's son and girl's brother is in police custody, suspected of stabbing the pair at the Bentley home. WA Police Detective Acting Inspector Jessica Securo says the girl managed to escape and call 000.
4: So we're very thankful that members of the public did stop, assist a female.
3: Detective Securo says the 16-year-old boy is known to police and is assisting authorities with the investigation.
1: Detectives are investigating an alleged sexual assault in Esperance. Police say just before 6 o'clock on Monday night, a woman aged in her 20s was fishing near Castletown Beach when she was approached and threatened by an unknown man. He allegedly sexually assaulted her and fled the scene wearing a purple face covering. The man is described as being in his 40s with a husky voice, fair skin and long dark hair. Anyone with information is asked to contact Crime Stoppers.

0: Australia's foreign minister has met with her Laos counterpart to express disappointment over the handling of an investigation into the deaths of two young Australian women who died from methanol poisoning in 2024. Southeast Asia correspondent Tim Swanston reports.
1: Bianca Jones and Holly Morton Bowles, both 19, died along with four others in a mass methanol poisoning incident at a backpackers in Laos after consuming tainted drinks. Last week, Lao officials announced they had charged a distillery owner with running an illegal business and sale of products harmful to health, but said they did not have sufficient evidence to confirm the deaths were caused by the actions of any individual. At a meeting today on the sidelines of an ASEAN gathering, Foreign Minister Penny Wong conveyed to her Lao counterpart the government's view that it was disappointed and frustrated. In a statement, the minister said she made clear that Australia expects the Lao government to ensure this investigation fully reflects the seriousness of this tragedy and that those responsible are held properly to account.
0: Shipping data shows vessel crossings via the Strait of Hormuz have dropped further as caution grows following a fresh exchange of attacks between the United States and Iran. Middle East correspondent Matthew Doran has more.
2: It continues to be an incredibly tense situation. Those strikes, that exchange of fire, also continuing despite reports that a proposal has been put forward by Qatar and Pakistan, who are acting as mediators here, for both the US and Iran to agree to a 10-day ceasefire in a hope that that will get them back to where they were before these daily strikes began, back into the cycle of preparing for negotiations on a lasting peace. Both sides clearly saying that they are willing to engage in diplomacy here, but also pointing the finger of blame at the other, saying it's their fault, effectively, that this process has broken down.
0: And to sport, in the AFL, the Fremantle Dockers are gearing up Friday night clash with the West Coast Eagles at Perth Stadium. Dockers coach Justin Longmuir says midfielder Shea Bolton is likely to play after a week off, but Jagar O'Meara has been ruled out with an ankle injury. The Eagles are yet to say whether Harley Reid will play after he injured his ankle at the weekend. Longmuir says his team is prepared to face anyone on the field.
3: As a team, they've been testing the tackle well and breaking a lot of tackles. That's a big part of them getting to the outsiders when they can break tackles and access their space. It'll be a team focus against them, not just Harley.
0: WA's weather, light showers about west coastal parts south of Durian Bay and along the south coast. In Perth, partly cloudy, slight chance of a shower, dropping down to 7 degrees overnight with a partly cloudy top of 18 tomorrow. Right now in town, 16 degrees.
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5: Yeah, 5 past 5. Now, as you will recall, last year the Federal Environment Minister Murray Watt approved an extension of Woodside's Northwest Shelf project. Now, the response from conservationists and the Greens was one of outrage. Well, now, as you've been hearing in news, an appeal against that decision is underway. So what has happened today? We'll hear from our reporter, Alistair Bates from ABC Pilbara, shortly. Also ahead, roadworks signage. And hands up if you do encounter this situation. You see the signage, you slow down. Roadworks ahead. You drop to that lower speed, but as you drive through, there are no roadworks happening. There's no roadworkers around. Does it happen? Do you experience that? Well, it will happen no longer in New South Wales, where they have enacted a new policy. That policy is as such.
6: What they've basically said is when the workers aren't about, when the road work isn't happening, that then they adjust the speed limit back to what it normally would.
5: Okay, so that's Peter Khoury from motoring body the NRMA, and he argues that that policy, which is now in place in New South Wales, should be enacted across all of Australia. Now, what is your view on this? Would you support such a thing? Do you notice this happening? I'll give you the response from Main Roads here in WA shortly. If you've got an experience to share, perspective to share, 1300 560 222 is the phone number. Hope you can stick around. This is ONJ.

0: ONJ and physical. 10 minutes past five, ABC Radio WA. Yeah. Now, the long-running concerns around the environmental impact of Woodside's North West Shelf project continue today. So last year, Federal Environment Minister Murray Watt approved the extension of the North West Shelf project out to 2070, causing an outcry in the conservation community and in the Greens camp. Now, this week, the Australian Conservation Foundation, the ACF, and Friends of Australian Rock Art, FARA, are running concurrent court challenges against the approval of the extension of Woodside's major Northwest Shelf gas project. ABC Pilbara's Alastair Bates has been following this today. In fact, he's been following it for quite some time. Alastair, welcome to you.
1: Good afternoon.
0: Thank you for coming on. What exactly are these two groups arguing, Al?
1: So, Andrew, as you covered there, these two groups are making their case against last year's decision by Federal Environment Minister Murray Watt, where he gave Woodside a green light to keep operating what's Australia's largest gas project, the North West Shelf, out until 2070. Now, the initial environmental approval for this project was meant to expire in 2030, so that's another 40 years of extracting and processing natural gas off WA's north. And effectively, what the barristers for these two groups, the Friends

0: of Australian Rock Art and the Australian Conservation Foundation. What they're arguing is that the minister misconstrued his approach to the environmental assessment. They claim the minister put too much weight on the project's claimed economic benefits when there were other considerations like climate change and Indigenous heritage at play. That said, both Woodside and the minister argue that the 48 conditions he attached to the approval have made the possible impact on nearby Aboriginal rock art acceptable, and that the Northwest Shelf's greenhouse gas contributions, something in order of 4.3 billion tonnes of carbon dioxide, were not substantial enough to be considered under the national legislation. So it's those arguments that will play out inside the federal court over the coming days. It's set down for more than a week of hearings there, over there in Melbourne, Andrew.
1: Okay, so what exactly was said in court today?
0: Well, the events actually kicked off well before the court proceedings this morning, with about two dozen demonstrators gathering outside the federal court to hear from ACF CEO and former Federal Greens leader Adam Bandt, as well as some remarks from the Friends of Australian Rock Art co-conveners Judith Hugo and Susan Swain. Now, some of the protesters turned up to court in beachwear, think thongs and snorkels. Some were wearing fish costumes. Many of them were touting Save Scott Reef signs, which, as many of your listeners will know, that's a sensitive marine area off the Kimberley region that conservationist fear might be affected by the extension and the related browse development. In court itself, though, we largely heard from ACF barrister Angus Scott KC. He walked the proceedings through the group's submissions, and Mr. Scott pointed to what he viewed as an extraordinary level of engagement between the minister and Woodside, amounting to what he argued a reasonable observer could interpret to be bias. The way he put it was that, quote, the process was more of in the nature of negotiation than the detached arms-length decision-making process described under law. He also said the minister preempted project approvals still coming down the pipeline, like that browse development, which plans to tap new gas resources. And the ACF argued that he shouldn't have considered the economic benefits of that expansion when approving the Northwest Shelf. Woodside itself has said it needs gas supply from browse to keep the Northwest Shelf ticking until 2070. So while the door is open for that expansion, you know, there's the argument to be made that its economic benefits shouldn't have been considered if browse is still waiting for approval, Andrew.
1: So what's next?
0: Well, tomorrow is set to get going with Farah's submissions to the court. That's the Friends of Australian Rock Art, before we hear from Woodside and Minister Watt's legal team to follow. We can expect their filings to be more focused on the heritage concerns of the Northwest Shelf. The project's processing plant practically sits within the Murujuga World Heritage Site. That area is home to thousands of ancient Indigenous rock carvings that depict stories and ceremonies handed down by traditional owners here in the Pilbara. And there's fears that the industrial emissions from the Northwest Shelf is likely to be irreversibly damaging that rock art, hence the 48 conditions that were attached to the approval for Woodside to monitor and gradually reduce its emissions over time. So we can expect those to feature at the heart of the arguments tomorrow.
1: Thanks for coming on, Alistair. Appreciate it.
0: Thank you.
1: Alistair Bates from ABC Pilbara. It is 16 minutes past five.
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1: Now, on other topics of conversation, we're talking about animals on boats. This from Graham. Andrew, my grandfather bought an Angus bull. The bull was called Lord Longbridge, and Lord Longbridge sailed across from England in a ship, and it won Best Bull at the Pinjarra Show 3 years in a row in the early 1900s. So that's quite the family tale. Thank you, Graham. We're talking about young singers. Past the Dutchy Mob, Andrew, from around 1986-ish. That's from Digger Man. I've got a vague memory of them. Miley Cyrus has got a bit of a nod, or Hannah Montana. Thank you, Blue in the Bush. Miley Cyrus has got some good tracks. Flowers, Locked and Loaded. Up next, though.

0: What do you make of this change in New South Wales? So when it comes to roadwork signage?
1: What they've basically said is when the workers aren't about, when the roadwork isn't happening, that then they adjust the speed limit back to what it normally would.
0: Okay, so signs down when tools are down. If there's no work going on, no workers around, then the speed limit goes back to normal. That's in New South Wales. Now, that was Peter Currey from motoring body NRMA, and he's suggesting that other jurisdictions right around the nation get on board with such a policy. Jay in Quiriding says, Colin, don't agree. I don't think it's a good idea. Because there still may be a loose surface and the risk of stones being flicked onto windscreens and headlights. I mean, there has been those sorts of concerns raised over in New South Wales as well. You'll hear what Main Roads have had to say in WA on this. And also, you will get the view from the Traffic Management Association of the nation on it as well. You've got a viewpoint to share on this. Do you come across this sometimes? Where roadwork signs slow down, you go through, there's no work happening, no workers around, and you scratch your head thinking, well, did we really need to? Or is it all for good reason? New South Wales has said it's not all for good reason. We're changing the policy. 1300 560 222.

0: Miley Cyrus and Flowers. It is 22 minutes past five here on ABC Radio WA. Roadworks on the agenda, and roadworks signage to be precise. And motoring body, the NRMA, is urging all states and territories around the nation to follow the New South Wales lead on roadworks signage rules. So it means in New South Wales, roadworks speed limits are now scrapped outside of construction hours. So that's in place as of this month. So speed limit signs must be removed from New South Wales roads when it is safe to do so and no one is working on the road. Would you like to see a change in WA? 1300 560 222 is the phone number. Chris is in Busselton. Chris, welcome to you.
1: Thank you. Hello, Andrew.
0: What's your view?
1: Well, I believe that the New South Wales is correct on this. When there's no major change to the road itself, I think that you should bring the speed limit back up to what it was, or at a reasonable speed, maybe 80 kilometers an hour when it's still road construction continuing but no one's around. Back in Canada, they would do the same thing, and there was never any issues with it. And as far as rocks being kicked around and windscreens and headlights being broken, the Tonkin Highway, when they upgraded that, it took 3 to 6 months before people did not have broken windscreens. The chip seal would still come loose at 100 kilometers an hour and go through a windscreen.
0: Yeah, so, I remember that as quite the issue. Yeah. Good on you, Chris. Thanks for sharing your view and a view from close and afar. Let's go to Russell in Derby. Russell, welcome.
2: Hello, thank you.
0: What's your view?
2: Basically, I've gone through a lot of the roadworks and I find it very annoying as well. But I'm just so thankful that they're actually doing the roadworks. It doesn't bother me.
0: Yeah, it's quite the view to have, rightio. Thank you for looking after our road. So I'll go as slow as you want. You got a view to share. 1300 560 222 is the phone number. So let's hear a bit about what is taking place in New South Wales. This is Peter Curry from the NRMA.
3: Yeah, look, the NRMA supports it. We call for it. What we want to do is make sure that we're not jeopardising safety. It's got to be a safety first approach, but we do believe the government has struck the right balance here. And so what they've basically said is when the workers aren't about, when the road work isn't happening, that then they adjust the speed limit back to what it normally would be. And assuming that we don't jeopardise anyone's safety, it's a sensible, common sense approach, particularly when you've got extensive road works over a long period of time.
0: Now, Peter Curry also added that he believes this should be rolled out nationwide across other states and territories.
3: Yeah, we do, and we hope so. And particularly when you're talking about, like, regional roads and regional highways where you've got work that is going on, but then, you know, it could be stopped for a weekend or it could be periodic and you see, extended periods of time where no work is happening. We think it's a common sense approach. Now, what we do know is normally once one jurisdiction introduces a new measure, the others will wait and see how that works and then they'll roll it out if it makes sense.
0: Okay, so that's Peter Curry from motoring body NRMA. If you've got a view to share on this, Eric says, Andrew, I've noticed that some roadworks around WA, they're turning the sign around at night time, so you can do the normal limit. Obviously, they can't do that if there's a loose surface or a hazard, though. Thank you, Eric, which concurs with the statement which I've received from a Main Roads WA spokesperson. Who writes, in WA, temporary speed limits at roadwork sites must be justified by the conditions present and are not intended to remain in place simply because roadworks are occurring in the area. While the presence of workers may warrant a reduced speed limit, other factors can also require lower speeds, including lane shifts, temporary barriers, changed traffic arrangements, uneven road surfaces and other hazards that remain after construction hours. Where site conditions no longer justify a reduced speed limit, temporary traffic management arrangements should be removed or adjusted and the normal speed limit reinstated. This is consistent with the underlying approach in New South Wales, where temporary speed limits are only retained when conditions continue to warrant them. So Main Roads, in essence, saying, well, we're pretty much doing what New South Wales have enacted. Do you agree? Is there room to go down what Peter Currie was outlining, that if it's tools down, it's signs down, back to the old speed limit? 1300 560 222 is the phone number. Let's go to the Traffic Management Association of Australia. Matthew Bell is with that association. Matthew, hello to you.
4: Hi, Andrew. Thanks for having me on.
0: Now, what's your association's view on this? Because, you know, NRMA, big motoring body, they're calling for the whole nation to change policy on this. Where do you sit on it?
4: Well, Andrew, our members aren't in the business of unnecessarily delaying motorists. Our focus is making sure that motorists get to where they need to go with as minimal disruption as possible and that they're safe on the road. So in principle, our members obviously will not be leaving out signs in contravention of any traffic management plans that they have in place. In terms of it spreading more widely around the country, the New South Wales proposal, the policy change that's been implemented over there, look, our first and foremost point is we're a safety organisation and we're really focused on making sure that the decisions around road policy are based on evidence around safety. So in terms of it going more broadly around the country, we'd like to see some more evidence about whether or not removing speed limits outside of the works hours does support road safety. But Andrew, as I say, our members, our focus is on making sure that motorists get to where they need to go with as minimal disruption as possible.
0: Yeah, so on that, so obviously New South Wales have looked at it and thought, well, it's not minimal disruption. There's more disruption than necessary, and this is common sense. Do you agree that there was room to move?
4: Well, Andrew, an important distinction to actually note with the policy change that's been done in New South Wales and the statement that you had from Main Roads WA also points to that as well. The policy change, as it is worded, is that if there are no workers on site, the expectation is that the speed limit is to return to the posted speed limit so long as there is no unreasonable dangers to motorists or pedestrians as a result of bringing the speed limit up. Now, there are a lot of reasons why a reduced speed limit may need to remain in place outside of works hours, even when no workers are present. So one of your listeners mentioned as well about spray seal. There could still be loose aggregate on the road surface that could flick up. In other areas, particularly on more higher travel regional roads or highways, for example, dual carriageway motorways, where they use an asphalt surface rather than a spray seal, immediately after it's been resealed, the grip levels just aren't there. So there needs to be sufficient time for the grip levels to come up, as well as excavation on the side of the road. There could be some excavation on the side of the road that's not easily visible to a motorist, but it is a safety risk as well. So again, to echo what the Main Roads response is, as well as what's in place in New South Wales, there is provision there for the speed limit still to be reduced outside of hours to protect motorist safety as well.
0: Okay. We'll watch with interest. Thanks for coming on, Matthew. Much appreciated.
4: No worries. Thanks, Andrew.
0: Matthew Bell from the Traffic Management Association of Australia. Now, you got a view to share on that? Does change need to happen? Do we need to bring down the lower speed limit signs when there's no road workers around, or is it happening enough already? New South Wales obviously think it's not happening and they've changed the law. 1300 560 222 is the phone number. Let's get the latest in news headlines. Brianna Shepherd, hello to you.
5: Hello. WA police are investigating a suspected family violence homicide after a 35-year-old woman was found dead in Perth South this morning. The woman's 16-year-old son is in police custody, suspected of stabbing his mother and his 12-year-old sister at their home in Bentley. The girl managed to escape and call 000. She's in a serious but stable condition in hospital. The WA Electoral Commission says a record number of candidates will contest the upcoming Secret Harbour by-election. 16 people will have their names on the ballot paper. The WAEC says that's believed to be a record for a by-election, at least since electronic records began in 1996. And the US military says it struck Iranian command centres, missile launch sites and air defence systems in its 10th consecutive night of attacks. It says the strikes were aimed at degrading Tehran's ability to continue interfering with shipping in the Strait of Hormuz. Meanwhile, Iran says it struck two oil tankers in the strait and targeted US military assets in Bahrain and Kuwait. More news on the hour.
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0: This from Graham. Andrew, the South Coast Highway between Esperance and Ravey is that bad you wouldn't be able to pick the difference between where the roadworks are and where they are not. That is from Graham in Esperance, pointing out that highway, which many have over the years. Young people making cool music. Andrew, Robbie Williams, weren't they whippersnappers when Take That was formed? I believe they were. He's gone, but where are the other Take That? Who are they? Robbie Williams went on. What a legend. Remember his grand final performance in the pink suit? What a ripper. In the blazing September sun. Thank you, Sandy. Jay in Queriting, Colo and young people making cool music. Well, how about Nathan Cavalieri? A very cool guitar player. He was like a young Stevie Vai or Joe Satriani. He used to jam. What was he, about 11 or 12 when he was jamming out with Tommy Emmanuel? He was super cool. And he's sort of doing the rounds again now as a 30-something, I think, plying his trade. Now, the one I've picked, though, to play is, I mean, not, well, in context, really young. This is Matt Taylor from WA singing a song, remembering when he was young, and he's only 23 when he wrote it. I'm saying that qualifies. This is Matt Taylor. To the bomb we head next.
7: Well, I

0: Spent life in a commune. And this is from Wikipedia. He then formed a new band, Western Flyer, with a more country-flavoured sound. Produced a couple of albums as well. That's what he did. But I reckon that was the pinnacle. Andrew, on Young Musos, putting out good stuff. Malcolm and Angus were pretty young when they started their band, as were the members of Chisel. That is from Mick. Also Stevie Wonder, says Mick. Thank you for that. Let's get the latest in the weather. Let's head to the bomb.
1: Call up the weatherman. She bring me sunshine when it rains.
0: Duty forecaster today is Luke Huntington. Hello, Luke.
2: Hey, Andrew, how's it going?
0: Yeah, good, thank you. What's the latest in weather across WA, please?
2: All right, across the Southwest Land Division, we had a weak cold front move through the southwest this morning, but the tail end of it still just going across the Esperance Coast. There's a couple of light showers just on that, on the radar at the moment, but otherwise that'll clear during this evening. There is a ridge coming in quite rapidly behind it, and that's going to dominate the weather pretty much for the rest of this week. So there'll be some light showers in the far southern parts of the state at times. For tomorrow, the shower line's probably going to be south of about Cape Naturalist, across to Wagen, across to Norseman, and across in the Euclid to about Forest. 1 to 4 millimetres maybe on the south coast there, Albany, Esperance, Euclid region, and maybe up to a millimetre through those remaining parts, but it's going to be pretty isolated and light, so not too much around. And we are going for another cold night over the inland parts, so parts of the Great Southern going for sort of 1 to 3 degrees. We've got Hyden there at 2 degrees, Corrigan 2 degrees, Lake Grace at 3, Southern Cross in the Wheat Belt there 2 degrees, and maybe just in the southwest goldfields as well. They might get a bit of frost early tomorrow morning, maybe a bit of fog around. Up in the north, the winds are increasing tomorrow just with that ridge developing south of the state, so that could be quite fresh and gusty during the morning period, but remaining clear over the Pilbara-Kimberley area.
0: Okay, very good. Thanks, Luke.
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0: Now, on roadwork signage and the change in New South Wales, which motoring group NRMA is pushing to be nationwide. So, tools down, roadwork signs down, back to the old speed limit. Andrew says, this correspondent, this is Trevor in Lake Clifton. Road traffic controllers are supposed to periodically check all road signs are standing while roadworks are in progress. This doesn't always happen. What are the road users supposed to think? Work in progress or not? If roadworks are only up to gravel stage, then no way the low speed signs should be removed. Thank you, Trevor, in Lake Clifton. Now this is an example from Trevor in Kalgoorlie. Andrew, two lots of roadwork signs left in place for 3 months or more between Murine Rock and Caribbean, the Great Eastern Highway. These were about 10 kilometres long each, and there was absolutely nothing happening. No machinery, no people, no nothing. And that is what we don't want, finishes Trevor in Kalgoorlie, which, according to what we got from Main Roads, is very much against the spirit, against the formal rules. Andrew says, Mark, we had the orange cone nightmare for years between Busso and Bunbury. Longest road build ever. Got something to share. 0448 922 604. On communes in Baileyhurst. Apparently that's where Matt Taylor went after he remembered he was young. John Denver also went to that commune. But did he really? John Denver went to that commune in Bailing Up. Maybe he met Matt Taylor while he was there. Surely not. Which country road did he take? 0448 922 604. Now, on that Stevie Wonder mention, as Young Muso is putting out great tracks. Yes. Bingo. Right you are, Mick. In the early days, he was billed as Little Stevie Wonder. Launched in 1962, secured his first number one hit by the age of 13. What a legend. And he went on to create absolute bangers like this.

How good is that track? Stevie Wonder and Superstition. Often billed as Little Stevie Wonder, came onto the scene by the age of 13. And extra information, Andrew. If you read further, Stevie Wonder also played every instrument on that album. Not sure which album you refer to, but thank you, Freddie. What a talent. What a man. What a muso. On Young Musos, putting out great music, Kylie from Young Talent. I can't argue with that, but thank you, Sandy. Silverchair, how could we forget, fall into the young category. Came out of the clouds at the age of 15, was it 13 even? Three-piece from Newcastle. But no one beats Michael Jackson. Thank you, Baron. Now, on John Denver, also at the commune in... bailing up. Now, I did question it, Andrew. John Denver was a licensed pilot and landed his plane on the airstrip at the commune in bailing up. How do I know? I was there, says this correspondent. I saw it with my very own eyes. Thank you for that. Georgia, nice to hear from you. Andrew, I need to put you onto a wonderful song. It's called Eastern Rosellas by a young boy called Miles Phillips. It's such an earworm. Well, this is where this young user is putting out cool tracks. Topic started, Georgia. And yes, indeed, it is an earworm.

0: Not sure how old Miles is, but he looks about 10, max. Cool track, doing the rounds. Lots of musos of the ilk of Ben Folds have started covering that. It's going off. Andrew, Cliff Richard, young muso, at least he did the young ones. Thank you, Jay, from Queriting. On roadworks and roadwork signage, Greg and Prevely, nice to hear from you. Andrew, your previous correspondent regarding the Busselton Capel bypass construction, nightmare of witches, hats and signs for 3 years. The big issue for local government is that all the signage and lollipop people are costing a small fortune to engage. This means the cost of any new or maintenance work is already in the thousands of dollars before earth is dug or a tree chipped. This is why rates in Margaret River are on a spiral upwards. Our council has millions of dollars of machinery sitting idle because the staff don't have the tickets to use it. That is from Greg in Preverley. Taking that topic with a bit of a sideways turn, thank you for your correspondence. You can text as well, 0448 922 604.
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0: I think we've got time for a swan song.
2: Swan song.
0: Yes, some West Australian music to take us up to news at 6 o'clock. And today it's provided by an artist from Bunbury, who I understand hails from the Kimberley. He's put out a new CD. Yes, it's in CD form. I've got it in my hand. I can feel it. I can smell it. His name is Joel Smoker. The CD is called Let Freedom Ring. Joel, welcome to you.
3: Thank you, Andrew.
0: Now, is it... because I did search for this online on streaming sites. I couldn't find it. Is it physical copy only?
3: Yes, that's what I've done with this one. I've done 6 albums altogether, and the first 4 or 5 are on Spotify. And that's okay. People get to hear your music, but you don't get any money. So
0: yeah.
3: I figured with this one, I'm going to... see if I can sell it. And I just sent 5 up to Fitzroy Crossing Radio. That's because my nephew is working there. And people were asking for it. So, yeah, that's the story.
0: Nice one. What's your story? You hail from the Kimberley, hey?
3: I do. I was born in Derby and grew up at Fitzroy and Fitzroy Crossing and Halls Creek. I did my primary school years in Halls Creek.
0: And is that where you got your taste for music?
3: Yes, absolutely, because we used to live in what was in Halls Creek, in the garden area where all the coloured people lived, and they were into playing guitars and playing some dusty songs, and that's how I learned to play guitar. I learned from those guys.
0: Yeah, and you've still got a fair bit of country bent in this music. There's a track called Country Music. You've also gone full Australian culture. You've got a song called I'm Off to the Footy.
3: That's right. I hope that's one that catches on, because I think it's an uplifting song, if you like.

0: Now, you've also got a fair bit of social commentary with your tracks, including the title track, Let Freedom Ring, which is the one I've got locked and loaded to play. Talk us through, you know, why sort of social commentary and the ills of the world sort of strike a chord with you.
1: Yeah, there is a bit of that. Where I got the song from was I was driving one night in the city and Ted Bull was on the radio and he played Martin Luther King's speech. And in that speech, Martin Luther King said, "Let freedom ring." And I thought, oh, that's a good title for a song. Yep. So I took it from there.
0: And then verses about current conflicts and current woes and Bob's your auntie. Now, just finally before I play it, I do note on the CD sleeve, you've got a lineup of great session musos like Dave Clark, fiddle, harmonica. You've got Ian Simpson on the banjo. Are these old mates or how did you manage to get these high-class musos?
1: Well, they are old mates, and I've used them before on my other albums. I've also done performances with them. In fact, we organised a tour of the Pilbara, and Dave Clark came on that, and Ian Simpson, and Brendan Lego, if I can remember rightly, and there was a bass guitar playing, whose name has just escaped me. Okay. So, I've been working with these guys off and on over the years.
0: All right. Well, yeah, it's come together well. Some fine musicianship behind your songwriting here, Joel. Hey, thanks for having a chat, and I hope the plan to go physical CD only works for you.
1: Thank you.
0: Cheers. Joel Smoker hails from the Kimberley, nowadays in Bunbury. His new CD, Let Freedom Ring. This is the title track. Let

0: Inspired by a snippet from a Martin Luther King speech heard on the ABC. That is Joel Smoker and the Red Dirt Band. That's the title track from a new album, only released on CD. It's called Let Freedom Ring. 2 minutes to six, ABC Radio WA. News followed by PM shortly.
1: Hello, Samantha Donovan here on PM at 6:05. Hundreds protest against new child protection laws outside the Northern Territory Parliament. Also, Senator Pauline Hanson flags a tour of Australia to get voter input for One Nation policies. And in Madrid, nearly 2 million fans turn out to welcome home Spain's World Cup champions.
2: This is incredible. This is the best moment of my life.
1: I hope you'll join me for PM just after the 6 o'clock news.
0: And just to finish, if it is not in your brain and not escaping yet, it will be now. A lot of love for the Eastern Rosella song by Miles Phillips, about 10 years of age.

How good is it? It could be an ad for a tomato sauce company, says Michael. Hey, thanks for your company over the last few hours. We'll chat again tomorrow from 3. News time at 6 o'clock.

0: Good evening, Brianna Shepherd with ABC Radio News. WA police have arrested a 16-year-old boy after he allegedly stabbed his mother and younger sister at their home in a Perth southern suburb. Police say the 12-year-old girl called 000 after fleeing her home in Bentley early this morning. She was found seriously injured about 600 metres away from the home. Officers then arrived at the home to find the 35-year-old woman who was declared dead at the scene. WA Police Detective Acting Inspector Jessica Securo says the girl is in a serious but stable condition in hospital. She says the 16-year-old boy is assisting authorities with their investigation.
1: As part of this process, investigators will examine all available evidence and speak with relevant witnesses.
0: And if this story has raised concerns for you or someone you know, you can call Lifeline on 13 11 14 or 1800 RESPECT. A Perth woman who was allegedly assaulted by the British YouTuber and rapper Young Philly has said she saw herself as a potential Victoria Beckham. David Webber reports.
2: Andre Barrientos, also known as Young Philly, is on trial accused of assault and sexual penetration without consent. It's alleged that consensual sex with a fan in a hotel room in 2024 became non-consensual when he did things the 20-year-old woman didn't want to do. She told the court that at the time, Young Philly was her idol. The court has been shown a video in which she said she'd just been touched by the rapper in a good way. The recording was made at a venue before the pair went to his hotel. The defence lawyer asked the woman if she thought they had a David and Victoria Beckham future, and she said yes. She agreed that was the closest thing to her dreams coming true.
0: Woodside has blocked the disclosure of its meetings with Federal Environment Minister Murray Watt as activists seek to overturn the extension of Australia's biggest gas project. Alastair Bates reports.
3: The Friends of Australian Rock Art sought to use ministerial diary entries and notes from an August 2025 meeting as evidence in its federal court challenge against the North West Shelf project extension. But a last-minute objection by Woodside saw the documents set aside. Proceedings also heard from Australian Conservation Foundation barrister Angus Scott KC, who said Minister Watt went to extraordinary lengths to grant Woodside the approval last year. Both groups argue emissions from another 40 years of operations will damage nearby Indigenous rock art and worsen climate change. The hearings continue in Melbourne until Monday next week.
0: Israel's ambassador to Australia, Hillel Newman, says his country's intervention ahead of this week's National Labor Conference was aimed at informing those attending. Israel's embassy

0: yesterday issued a four-page media statement criticising a draft of Labor's national platform, arguing it places insufficient responsibility for conflict in the region on Hamas and too much on Israel. Pro-Palestinian advocates have criticised the intervention as extraordinary and well beyond normal diplomatic engagement. Mr. Newman says he wanted to make sure Israel's position was understood.
1: We'd like to present facts for the knowledge of those who are making these decisions. That's all. We put down knowledge according and facts according to the way we seem to inform them. That's all. It's up to every person to decide what his sources are, what he reads, and to make an educated decision. That's all.
0: Overseas now, and British Prime Minister Andy Burnham says he will cut taxes on electricity bills in his first attempt to ease a lengthy cost of living crisis that's angered the public and helped stoke political instability. In his second day in his new role, Mr. Burnham says his government will remove the value-added tax from domestic electricity bills from October 1st. That would cut around $86 from the average annual bill of around $3,570 that households pay. To sport now, and in the AFL, Fremantle coach Justin Longmuir says the team will be playing to their strengths in Friday night's Western Derby against West Coast at Perth Stadium. Longmuir says star midfielder Shea Bolton is likely to play after a week off, but Jaga O'Meara has been ruled out with an ankle injury. Meanwhile, the Eagles are yet to say whether they'll risk playing Harley Reid after he injured his ankle at the weekend. Longmuir says the Dockers will bring their best.
2: There's no secrets that when you play West Coast, you need to be strong in the contest. You need to be able to buffer their pressure, and we've already put a bit of time into that. And we feel like it's one of our strengths, but clearly one of their strengths as well.
0: Western Australia's weather, light showers about west coastal parts south of Durian Bay and along the south coast. In Perth, partly cloudy, slight chance of a shower, dropping down to 7 degrees overnight with a partly cloudy top of 18 set for tomorrow. Right now in town, it is 15.
3: Good evening and welcome to PM. I'm Samantha Donovan, coming to you from the lands of the Wurundjeri people of the Kulin Nation in Melbourne. Tonight in the Northern Territory, hundreds protest against proposed child protection laws. Also, Pauline Hanson flags a tour of Australia to get voter input for One Nation policies. And in Madrid, nearly 2 million fans turn out to welcome home Spain's World Cup champions.
4: This is incredible. This is the best moment of my life.
3: First this evening to the Northern Territory, where there's been a big protest against proposed child protection laws outside Parliament in Darwin today. If passed, the laws would give social services more power to remove children from their families. The country Liberal Party government is proposing the changes in the wake of the killing of 5-year-old Kumanjaya little baby in Alice Springs in April. Diana Damjanovic prepared this report.
5: A sad day today for all of us, especially Indigenous people right across. System hasn't changed. They're still killing our people right now. This government here. Shame on them! Speak up, you mob!
6: Hundreds of protesters, including prominent Indigenous leaders, came together outside the Northern Territory Parliament.
5: Stop our laws! Stop our laws!
6: Demonstrators are calling for the government to start listening to First Nations people and stop controversial child protection laws from passing.
5: No, look, I think it's appalling what they're saying. It's going to create another stolen generation.
6: That's Matt Ryan. He's the chair of the Northern Land Council, which covers over 500,000 square kilometres of land and represents 7 vast regions across the NT. He says the government has not consulted with Indigenous leaders and key stakeholders about the new laws.
5: Again, we need to be consulted. We have the solution. They don't have the solution. They're too reactive at times, where we know what's best for our children. We have children. We've taken care of our children. Community is family.
6: If passed by the Parliament, the new laws change the way at-risk children are managed by the child welfare system, including expanding the department's powers to intervene earlier in family life. The laws also mandate strict timeframes for family reunifications, and if a child is not reunified with its family within 2 years, they may become a long-term ward of the Northern Territory.

0: The legislation also creates new family responsibility agreements designed to enforce parental accountability and moves away from giving automatic priority to placing Indigenous children with extended family or kin, instead focusing on a universal safety first framework. The Territory Government says the reforms put child safety first. Robin Carl is the Northern Territory Minister for Children and Families and Child Protection.
1: The current system isn't just broken, it's shattered. It doesn't work. We aren't seeing any change. It's been years since we've seen substantial reform into the child protection system. But over those years, we've seen time and again drastic headlines about terrible outcomes for Territory children, and it just simply can't go on. We have to do something different. And critical to this is front and centre is children's safety must be the absolute first and foremost concern.
0: But today, people outside the parliament took a different view.
2: This is injustice. It is not right, and it's not governance.
3: What we urgently need now is for the Commonwealth Government to hold the NT Government accountable for its treatment of our people and our children.
0: Also against the laws is Ben Grimes, the CEO of the North Australian Aboriginal Justice Agency.
4: These laws are only going to take the existing failures of the child protection system and exacerbate them and make them apply to more people. So they do nothing to actually tackle the issues around preventing harm to children. They don't do anything to improve the investigation of notifications. But what they do is make it harder for families who genuinely have the capacity to look after their kids to actually get those kids back.
0: There are also calls for the Northern Territory Government to explain what it's doing to address related issues, such as poverty and alcohol consumption in Aboriginal communities. Olga Havnen is the CEO of Our Ways, Stronger Together, the new peak organisation for family and sexual violence in Aboriginal and Torres Strait Islander communities.
5: It raises the question, what the hell is government doing about, you know, the dire poverty that people, Aboriginal people, experience, the levels of overcrowding, and more importantly, what are they doing about regulating the access to alcohol? These are all contributing factors to violence. They're not the actual cause of violence, but they certainly play a big role in that.
0: But the government is maintaining their system will work.
1: They can actually step in much earlier now. We're already seeing how those family responsibility agreements can create a very positive, proactive environment for families to actually get their kids and themselves on track and into a much better situation.
0: The new child protection laws were announced in response to the death of 5-year-old Kumanjai little baby. The young girl was allegedly abducted from a town camp near Alice Springs and murdered. Today, an independent review into her family circumstances prior to her death found serious departmental failures over how her child protection case was managed. The review made 7 recommendations, including the need for a comprehensive reset of the NT Child Protection Department's operating model.
6: Diana Damjanovic reporting. Jewish community leaders have told the Royal Commission on Anti-Semitism and Social Cohesion today that Jewish Australians are hiding their identity to protect themselves from harassment and attacks. The Royal Commission is focusing on security this week, and it's also heard evidence about the high levels of protection needed at Jewish schools. Bridget Fitzgerald reports from today's hearing in Melbourne.
7: Sam, we've heard from a range of rabbis, representatives from synagogues, school leaders, so generally community leaders. And what we've got a sense of is what anti-Semitism means for the way that Jewish Australians are living their lives, and also what they're putting up with, I guess is the best way to put it. The commission heard from Rabbi Levi Wolf from Central Synagogue in Sydney, which is Australia's largest synagogue. He was born in the US. He's lived in Australia for close to 30 years. He says that he's always felt welcome here. He's got a good community around him, both Jewish and non-Jewish friends, but that things have changed in recent years, and specifically since the October 7 attacks, the Gaza war and the Bondi terror attack. He says in that time, he's gained more of a public profile, which has come with an increase in abuse.
8: Almost daily, I receive messages of abuse and threats of violence. And initially, those messages actually shocked me. But what shocks me now is something else. I have become accustomed to it. I have become accustomed to threats of violence. That should disturb every Australian.
7: That's Rabbi Levi Wolf from Central Synagogue in Sydney. Sam, Rabbi Wolf also spoke about a number of conversations that he's had with members of his community who are doing things like removing Jewish symbols and adornments from their homes, taking measures to hide their Jewish identity in public so that they're not subject to abuse. This was his way of describing that anti-Semitism is something that so many people are dealing with and that it's actually really changing the way people are living their lives.
6: And Bridget, what's the Commission heard today about the security situation at Jewish schools?
7: Sam, we've talked a lot today. They've talked a lot today about having to fund security guards, really intense security measures, students living their whole lives being guarded by security, by fences, by CCTV cameras. There are, of course, practical consequences of that. There are significant costs, for one. We heard from one school, Mount Scopus in Melbourne, that spends approximately $3,000 per student. And that's purely on security measures. And so that includes things like those guards and fences and other capital costs. Some of that is covered by funding grants, but mostly it's families that are actually bearing that cost. So they are paying through levies per student. And that means that also when it comes to these costs, schools are sometimes diverting funds away from things like other building projects or other programs simply to pay for security. We heard from the Honourable Stephen Rothman AM. He's a Supreme Court judge in New South Wales, but he also co-chairs the Australian Council of Jewish Schools, which represents 18 Jewish schools. He says those schools spent $58 million in just 4 years since 2022. And Sam, the Commission also heard today from the principal of Emmanuel College in Randwick, that's a suburb next to Bondi. Linda Ems spoke about the trauma that her school community had after the Bondi terror attack. And Linda Ems isn't Jewish herself. She's worked at a number of different independent schools in her career. And she spoke about how the level of security necessary at Jewish schools is just so high and that it's at a level that isn't necessary at any other type of school in Australia.
9: I've spent, she said, nearly 30 years working in independent schools in Sydney. They're all faith-based schools. I've never seen any level of security in the way that we have to have them at the Jewish schools. And I think if there were more members of our community whose children had to face what my students face every day, I do think the community would be in uproar, because I think they would have a better understanding of what it is the Jewish community is actually living through.
6: Linda Ems is the principal of Emmanuel College in Sydney. Bridget Fitzgerald reporting for us. One Nation party leader Pauline Hanson has today declared she's ready and willing to be Prime Minister and believes the next election is her opportunity to take the top job. In a speech to a business breakfast in Perth, the Senator announced her team will be travelling around Australia to listen to voters and formulate policies the party will take to the next election. She hinted at plans to cap migration and limit government spending. Kimberly Price has more.
10: In a wide-ranging address at a business breakfast in Perth, One Nation leader Pauline Hanson responded to questions from the editor of the West Australian newspaper, Chris Storr.
11: Will taxpayers be footing that bill for that trip, or will you be putting Mrs. Reinhart's name on the register of interest when that time comes?
12: Chris, look straight at my eyes. It didn't cost the taxpayer 1 cent for my trip overseas. Not 1 cent.
10: One of the criticisms of Pauline Hanson's One Nation party has been a lack of policy detail. But in today's speech, the party leader shed some light on its future direction.
12: Between now and Christmas, my team and I will be travelling this country. Pubs, businesses, kitchen tables, rooms like this one, maybe even a few fish and chip shops. And we will be asking one question. What's holding you back? You, your business, your family, our country. After that, we will take these answers and One Nation will put forward its full plan of policies for the next election.
10: And there were other clues to future policies. Pauline Hanson expressed a fondness for the United States' controversial stance on immigration.
12: Trump said, OK, all those that are in the country illegally, I'll actually give you a one-way ticket out of the country. And he said, then you can apply to come back in some time later. But if you don't go, he said, and we find you, you'll never get back in the country again. I think that's a great way of doing it.
10: And cuts to government spending.
12: We've got too many public servants, government departments that we don't need, duplication, again, a cost. And, you know, would I give $600 million to Papua New Guinea for their footy team? No way in the wide world.
10: Questioned whether she wants the top job in the Australian Parliament, Pauline Hanson was clear.
12: If I was ever in that position, which could happen at the next election, to take on the position of being Prime Minister of this country, I could do it. I have no doubt about that.
10: While questions about One Nation's policies look set to continue until the next federal election in 2028, Associate Professor in Politics at the Australian National University, Dr. Jill Shepherd, says that won't dissuade supporters.
13: So much support for One Nation is increasingly driven by dissatisfaction with the major parties.
10: She says One Nation's way of forming policy may lure fringe voters.
13: Now, by going out and saying, we're not going to talk, we're just going to listen, I think that's something that's probably overdue in a lot of our voters' minds in Australia.
10: Could it backfire, do you think?
13: Peter Dutton certainly found in 2025 that not having any policy makes for a very long and arduous campaign because you simply don't have anything to talk about. Now, there is a real danger that that same thing happens to One Nation here.
10: Rumours of One Nation joining the coalition to form a Conservative opposition have been growing louder. Jill Shepherd believes the competition between the two parties is helpful for the Liberal Party.
13: It forces and allows them to clarify exactly who they are, that they're not just a party that exists to oppose Labor. I think that they probably haven't had to think too hard about that over the last 20 or so years.
10: It comes as Liberal Senator Alex Antic is reportedly angling for the parties to join forces in South Australia after Liberals' landslide defeat. Pauline Hanson says she's open to the idea.
12: I'm very happy to work with the coalition government, the Libs and the National Party, to join forces if we have to get rid of the Labor Greens government.
10: But opposition leader Angus Taylor says he's ruled out any merger between the parties.
14: That will not be happening, I can assure you of that. So the Liberal Party is strong in South Australia and will remain strong in South Australia, and there won't be any kind of merger or coalition.
6: The Federal Opposition Leader, Angus Taylor. Kimberly Price reporting. This is PM. I'm Samantha Donovan. You can hear all our programs live or later on ABC Listen. Ahead, 2 million fans pack the streets of Madrid to welcome home the World Cup champions. The UK's new Prime Minister, Andy Burnham, is starting his first full day in office after announcing some of his cabinet picks soon after moving into Downing Street. The former mayor of Greater Manchester is the UK's seventh leader in just 10 years. He replaces Sir Keir Starmer, who was dumped by his party just 2 years after leading Labour to a landslide election victory. Dr. Eric Shaw is an honorary research fellow at the University of Stirling in Scotland and has written 7 books on the UK Labour Party. I spoke to him a short time ago. Dr. Shaw, first off, let's start with Andy Burnham's cabinet picks. There are a few surprises, I understand.
15: Well, there's one big surprise, and that is the appointment of John Healey as Chancellor of the Exchequer, but also the fact that he didn't appoint Ed Miliband, who was, people would say, was probably best qualified for the job, but also one of the more radical voices within the inner Burnham circle. There were reservations about Ed Miliband in powerful quarters, notably the city and big business and within the media. And so he's opted for a safe, cautious, circumspect appointment in John Healey.
6: How significant is that, going with a more conservative approach at this very early stage?
15: It appears to be signalling that a certain reticence on Burnham's part over some of the more radical ideas that he's heard recently, particularly over a more interventionist and strategic state. Maybe worryingly for some of his supporters, it shows that he's amenable when he's placed under pressure, that he hasn't stood up to those who dislike Miliband. It should be added here, Miliband was as a key supporter and advisor of Burnham. So giving him the Foreign Office is obviously quite a big appointment, but it's also a recognition of what he owes Miliband.
6: Has Andy Burnham announced any notable policies as yet?
15: Well, I've noticed that he said he's going to cut VAT on electricity bills. He said something about ending, leaping a bit of a signature theme when he was at Mayor of Greater Manchester. But so far, we haven't had much in the way of substance, more a matter of style and approach.
6: What do you think are the biggest challenges he's facing?
15: I would say that the problems of the economy, Britain has been for quite some time a low growth economy, low productivity, low investment, stagnant living standards, struggling public services, acute social problems such as overhousing, rapidly rising inequality and wealth.
6: Do you think his popularity in Manchester and that northern charm that we hear that he has, is that going to translate well for voters in England south, in Northern Ireland, in Scotland, where you are, and in Wales?
15: We have to bear in mind that in the UK these days, many voters are pretty detached and indifferent, and a surprising number have probably never heard of Andy Burnham. Where he will undoubtedly strike a chord is that he has this really personable, matey manner. He likes chatting with people, he gets on with people, he's smiling, and all this contrasts with the rather unfortunate Keir Starmer with his much more colder personality. However, the test is when he has to make key and difficult decisions. With his stroke, his style, his personality, his rhetoric, all of which are impressive, will there be enough to navigate the huge difficulties? And of course, it's difficult to say at this moment that he will. I think Labour will enjoy a boost in the polls. How sustainable that will prove depends on how effective his policies will be.
6: Dr. Shaw, tell us about some of his main pitches that he's putting to voters.
15: He is trying to revive the Labour loyalties of people who've drifted away from the party in recent years, particularly in what used to be called the heartlands in the North and the Midlands, and combat the rising support for reform.
6: How do you assess Andy Burnham's chances of stopping that flow of votes to Nigel Farage's Reform UK?
15: Well, he's really lucky in his timing that Nigel Farage is under a close inspection, which are revealing many flaws now. There is some indication that the support for reform is beginning to abate. And so there's a good prospect of him making some substantial advantages, but much might depend on the initial impression that he creates.
6: With his thoughts on the UK's new Prime Minister, Andy Burnham, that's Dr. Eric Shaw from the University of Stirling in Scotland. Well, Spain's triumphant football team has arrived home a day after its victory over Argentina in the World Cup final. Millions of fans lined the streets of Madrid to celebrate the return of the Golden Trophy 16 years after the nation's first World Cup win. Alexandra Humphreys filed this report.
16: Spain's all-conquering football team received a hero's welcome on their arrival home in Madrid. Players danced and chanted during a victory parade through the streets aboard two double-decker buses emblazoned with Kings of the World, holding aloft their precious gold cargo, the World Cup trophy, and giving it the occasional kiss. Close to 2 million people turned out to greet the team, celebrating their 1-0 extra time victory over Argentina in a nail-biting World Cup final.
17: You can see it. All of Spain is in Madrid. I got here by train this morning from Barcelona, and trains from all over are arriving. I think this will be the beginning of something amazing. I think Madrid will be filled with a lot more people than the ones that are already here. Let's enjoy with the team. That's why we are here today.
18: We feel a lot of joy. We fought a lot and were an incredible team. We deserved it. Let's celebrate.
19: It's great. It was wonderful to see the players so close. It was what Spaniards were waiting for. We're all very happy.
16: It's the nation's second ever World Cup win after beating the Netherlands to take home the trophy in 2010.
20: This is incredible. This is the best moment of my life.
16: The players ended the festivities with an open-air concert, singing, dancing and addressing the crowd. Spain's coach Luis de la Fuente praised his team for their efforts both on and off the pitch.
21: It's an honour for me to coach them, as it is to share this moment with all my staff and all of those who work in benefit of the team. We are stronger together. Long live Spain. Thank you.
16: Seismologists have revealed the ground literally shook during the match when Spain scored, as well as when two disallowed goals made it into the net, and after the final whistle. Arantxa Izaguirre is from Spain's National Seismic Network.
22: Just as you could hear in the streets, that we all experienced, with the whole city suddenly erupting in cheers, the seismic activity was recorded as well. In other words, together we moved the ground.
16: Spain's Prime Minister Pedro Sanchez declared the victory belongs to all Spaniards. He suggested the nation could go back to back when it co-hosts the next World Cup in 2030.
6: What a party in Madrid. Alexandra Humphreys reporting. Thanks for being with me for PM. I'm Samantha Donovan. The podcast of the full program is available on ABC Listen. And we'll be back at the same time tomorrow. Good night.

0: Good evening, Brianna Shepherd with ABC Radio News. A former Catholic bishop has gone on trial in the district court accused of sexual offences against young men in WA's north. David Webber reports.
1: Christopher Alan Saunders was the long-serving Bishop of Broome before his retirement. He's now on trial, charged with 26 offences involving three alleged victims. Most of the charges involve one alleged victim who the prosecution says was first targeted when he was 16 or 17. The prosecutor told the court Mr. Saunders had a sexual interest in young Aboriginal men and held alcohol-fuelled parties at his Broome residence, where the dress code was shirts off. The prosecutor said Mr. Saunders used boxing or wrestling as a subterfuge for physical contact.
0: The WA Electoral Commission says a record number of candidates will contest the upcoming Secret Harbour by-election. 16 people will have their names on the ballot paper. The WAEC says that's believed to be a record for a by-election, at least since electronic records began in 1996. A random draw allocated Liberal candidate Ryan Robertson the top position.
2: Nothing really changes where we are positioned. We're still here to work and work hard and listen. So, of course, grateful, but doesn't really change what we're here to do, and that's, to work for the community.
0: BHP says discussions between the miner and unions representing workers at its Port Hedland port operations have made progress on several matters. A meeting at the Fair Work Commission today was set to take 8 hours, but finished hours ahead of schedule. The progress comes less than a week after unionised workers downed tools at the miners' Pilbara export hub last Thursday. An agreement has still not been reached between the parties, and a further bargaining meeting with the Fair Work Commission is scheduled for next Tuesday. Indigenous advocates say proposed changes to child protection laws in the Northern Territory will be detrimental to children. The legislation seeks to change the way at-risk children are managed by the child welfare system, including expanding the department's powers to intervene earlier in family life. The government says the reforms put child safety first, but the CEO of the North Australian Aboriginal Justice Agency, Ben Grimes, says the laws are a step backwards.
3: These laws are only going to take the existing failures of the child protection system and exacerbate them and make them apply to more people. So they do nothing to actually tackle the issues around preventing harm to children. They don't do anything to improve the investigation of notifications.
0: Victoria Police has today told the Anti-Semitism Royal Commission there has been a significant

0: Significant increase in anti-Semitic offending since October 2023. Georgia Lenton-Williams reports.
1: Superintendent Amanda Bowden told the Commission that the police database shows a significant rise in anti-Semitic offences from October 2023, but she cautioned that the offences started from a very low base, meaning it's still a relatively low number despite a big increase. Earlier today, Rabbi Moshe Khan, President of the Rabbinical Council of Victoria, said Victoria Police does incredible work to keep Jewish communities safe. But he also told the Commission rabbis have frustrations with police not following up anti-Semitic incidents.
0: To overseas news now, and an Indonesian court has found 19 people guilty of trafficking 34 babies in Indonesia and Singapore. The BBC's Lisa Tambunan reports.
2: Li Siyuan, the 70-year-old ringleader, was sentenced to 7 years, the harshest sentence handed down today in West Java. She and 18 co-defenders were all found guilty of trafficking at least 34 babies between 2023 and 2025. The network's main broker, Asri Fitrinika, who sourced babies in Indonesia, some sent on to Singapore, was sentenced to 6 years and 7 months. She broke down in tears as the verdict was read. For adoptive families in Singapore, the verdict isn't the end of their ordeal. One father told the BBC, "I do not wish to focus on the verdict itself. My main concern has always been and continues to be what will happen to my son."
0: And to sport in the AFL, the Giants will be without captain Toby Green for Saturday's home Sydney Derby against the Swans. The GWS skipper is expected to be sidelined for the next 3 to 4 weeks after sustaining a moderate quad strain during the team's round 19 loss to Essendon. Perth's weather dropping down to 7 degrees overnight, with a partly cloudy top of 18 set for tomorrow. Right now in town it's 13 degrees. For more news you can head to our website, or you can tune in anytime on the ABC Listen app.
3: When I say stop the laws, I want to hear you say start the listening. Stop the laws! Stop the laws!
4: As debate around controversial child protection laws takes place both inside and outside Northern Territory Parliament, a review into the Territory's Child Protection Department's handling of the circumstances of 5-year-old Kumanjay Little Baby prior to her death has released its findings. Plus, we head to a little town in WA that 60 years ago played a major part in television history, and locals were part of one of the world's first ever video calls.
5: Okay, now, I think Pauline, Mrs. Chilvers, is simply dying to show you the new addition, which, of course, you haven't seen. See, this is little Ian.
6: Can you see him,
4: Mum? I'm Alex Hyman, and this is Australia Wide. We start the program in the Northern Territory. It's been 3 months since the murder and abduction of 5-year-old Kumanjay Little Baby in Alice Springs. The tragedy rocked the Territory and the country, and it threw the spotlight onto the Child Protection Department. A review was launched into how that department handled the circumstances of Kumanjay Little Baby's family before her death. Now that review's been tabled in Parliament. Our reporter Matt Garrick has the details. Matt, can you walk us through what this review was actually looking into?
7: Yes, hi Alex. So basically, in the wake of this terrible tragedy in Central Australia, the NT Child Protection Minister, Robin Carl, announced there would be this independent review held into the circumstances of Kumanjay Little Baby before her death. So not in relation to the actual death and the alleged circumstances of that, but actually the family situation of this little girl prior to her disappearance and death. There were some reports made in the wake of this tragedy which said there were some child protection notifications made about Kumanjay Little Baby prior to her death. Now, that's what this review was looking into. Were those recommendations made, and were they looked into in a timely manner? Now, former police commissioner, former New South Wales police commissioner Karen Webb was put in charge of that review alongside long-term NT public servant Greg Shanahan, and they've conducted this review over a three-month period to see if there are any failings into the department's handling, the Child Protection Department's handling of the circumstances before Kumanjay Little Baby's death. Today, that has been handed down.

0: So they're saying the powers were there to be able to look after her if that was needed, but that the time, this is a direct quote, but the timeliness and effectiveness with which risk was identified, assessed and responded to was at fault here. They say, despite repeated indicators of domestic and family violence, the cumulative impact of the violence and its impact implications for the child's safety, they were not adequately recognised and protective responses were not pursued in a timely manner. Now, we have previously reported on the fact that Kumanjay Little Baby's father, Rafael Granitz, was in prison facing aggravated assault and domestic violence charges at the time of the little girl's alleged murder. So this is some... These are some of the factors that the review was looking into. Now, they've come down with 7 specific recommendations related to less so around these specific circumstances, but more so around what the department needs to do to prevent these from ever happening again. Minister Carl has said she will act on it or she'll look into acting on it. Here's a little bit of what she said about it on ABC Radio Darwin this morning.
1: There do need to be changes made, and we will absolutely work to make sure that that happens. But critical is to ensure that we have the skill set across a range of areas so that we can actually see a much earlier intervention when it's possible, and then when a situation escalates, that we have the skill set to help those families deal with what the crisis is.
2: That's the Northern Territory's Minister for Child Protection, Robin Carl. So, Matt, in the wake of these findings, what changes are being recommended?
0: Yeah, as I mentioned, Alex, there are these 7 interim recommendations that have been made. Possibly among the strongest of them, they've called for a comprehensive reset of the Department of Children and Families' entire operating model to be undertaken to ensure its structure, resource allocation and decision-making pathways can essentially be completely overhauled. There's also some calls in there to make a new integrated child protection risk assessment model. They've called for the development of a new workforce strategy. They want to make some clearer pathways to being able to retain workers, assess the gaps in the workforce. These are pretty major changes to within the department that have come out of this interim review that we're seeing today. There's also a call to strengthen safety planning processes to ensure plans are evidence-based, clearly identify risk, responsibilities and timeframes. So, look, in the wake of this horrible tragedy in Alice Springs, this is the first real concrete call for change following this independent review that's been handed down today.
2: And just finally, Matt, this all comes amid a debate around controversial child protection law changes. What's happening there?
0: Well, absolutely. It comes on the exact day that new changes are prepared to be introduced to Northern Territory Parliament. These have been controversial law changes to the child protection system in the Northern Territory. The government has been pushing for these changes, which they say will make a greater focus on the need for safety of all children to be paramount in the process of a child being removed from a home. Critics have said the bill will weaken the Aboriginal child placement principle and lead to more child removals, particularly Aboriginal children. The government has debated this wholeheartedly, and really we've seen a pretty fiery argument playing out in the public space in the Northern Territory ahead of these changes. There's been a protest today out in Darwin. So look, it's not looking to abate anytime soon. The debate is there happening and it's going, the laws are going into Parliament today. The Northern Territory Country Liberal Party government has a massive majority on the floor of the House of Parliament in Darwin. So these changes are likely to get through despite the criticism that they're facing.
2: Our reporter in Darwin is Matt Garrick. Matt, as always, thanks so much for speaking to Australia Wide.
0: Thanks, Alex. Thanks very much.
2: And if this story has raised concerns for you or anyone you know, you can call 13 Yarn on 139276 or Lifeline on 13 11 14.
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1: And you are with me, Alex Hyman. It's great to have your company here on Australia Wide. In the harsh Australian outback, in the centre of Queensland, is a network of artesian desert springs hidden among the open grassland. Water bubbles up from deep underground to make these pockets of life, cut off from surrounding waterways and home to a rare fish found nowhere else in the world. But these tiny fish have survived extinction for the second time. Our reporter Crispian Yeomans has more.
2: I'm scrubbing your gumboots with a bleach solution. One of the springs on the reserve is the last natural remnant population, and it contains all of the genetic diversity that's left for redfin blue eye. So we've got some special biosecurity conditions for that spring to make sure we don't introduce any pathogens or weeds or other nasties into the spring.
3: Dean Gilligan is a fish ecologist and he lives part-time on Edgbaston Reserve.
2: Okay, you ready to help?
3: The redfin blue eye is about the size of a paperclip and it's only found here in these isolated desert springs in the centre of Queensland.
2: Just saw a blue eye swimming around in the shallows. There, see it? It's only about 1.5 centimetres long. It's kind of pale yellow at the back and pale blue at the front.
3: The red-finned blue eye was first formally recorded in 1990 on the edge of extinction. But thanks to a conservation and breeding program, the fish has been slowly brought back from the brink.
2: They were only in 7 springs. Within a couple of years, those 7 had dropped back to 6 and 5 and 4. And then we started translocating fish from that last population into other available springs to try and increase the number again.
3: The fish is now found in 16 springs in the reserve, with the water seeping up from an underground water table known as the Great Artesian Basin.
2: You can actually hear the bubbles coming up from underground just over there. See a male there with his little harem of females swimming around in the middle.
4: There you go, and I just stood up and everything moved.
2: Yep. They were just starting to relax and come out. And we scared the producers out of them again.
3: The surface is muddy and like walking on jelly.
2: Oh, it really is like walking on a waterbed, isn't it?
4: Yeah, you could sink into that.
2: Yeah, yep, a waterbed or a mattress. There's another one there. There's another one there. So that one's actually got water coming out. And see how the mud's blue? That's because the water, when it comes out of the ground, has no oxygen in it, so it's anoxic.
3: It's a muddy game of hide and seek, trying to find the redfin blue eye in the shallows here.
2: The fish like it like that. If the fish had a choice of water that was 50 centimetres deep and water that was 2 centimetres deep, the native fish would choose the 2 centimetres. It's just the part of the spring they prefer to occupy.
3: Do we know why?
2: No. It's just that's how they've evolved and that's what they like. That said, if gambusia were in the spring or spangled perch, I know that they would prefer the deeper water. So you'd get spatial separation of the natives from the introduced fish.
3: The gambusia are a large invasive fish introduced here from North America to control mosquitoes. Hundreds of these predatory fish have been washed into the spring complex due to floods earlier in the year. Now they're eating all of the rare blue eye. Volunteer Sarah Butler is here. She's paused her studies in TAFE at Melbourne and she's using a scoop made from a plastic milk bottle, dipping it into the water to collect the surviving blue eye.
5: Sort of sitting on the outside, very dense vegetation areas. Every redfin we've caught has had some damage from gambusia, with sometimes it presents as fungus, which is from scales missing, the fish gets sick. Otherwise, there can be big chunks of the tail missing. So they're physically getting beaten up, but they're also getting pushed out. So they're not in areas with good food, and their fry or their larvae or their babies are just immediately eaten.
3: Another volunteer, Steve Baines, has been here before, and he's using a collection technique that involves 2 small aquarium nets.
6: When I spot the blue eye, I put one in the water, so it's below the water, and I use the other one to gently herd the fish in, and so when I lift it up, there isn't mud and debris, there's just the fish.
3: The wetlands are surrounded by a steel mesh perimeter fence, which has helped to keep the isolated natural springs separate from the surrounding waterways. There hasn't been a flood this high in the 15 years that Bush Heritage has owned the reserve. Locals say it has likely happened before, and even with the barriers, it could happen again.
2: We know that our old strategy of 50 centimetre high fences isn't going to work in the long term. We've got to come up with something more secure. Really don't know what that is yet, but that's what we have to figure out and move forward with.
3: At the last remnant spring on Edgbaston, that fence is all that is keeping one of Australia's rarest fish species safe for now.
2: Seriously, I'm going to have to get onto that within the next few days because that gives me the heebie-jeebies. I don't like having Gambusia so close.
1: That's fish ecologist Dean Gilligan, finishing that report from Crispian Yeomans.
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7: I didn't know Melbourne much. 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
1: Dogs on beaches have caused debate in coastal communities for decades. On the Sunshine Coast, new laws came into effect earlier this month about where dogs can go. But the new laws have sparked accessibility concerns. Our reporter, Nicola Ducks, has the story.
12: Point Cartwright is a really special place for me and my family. It was a space where we could be in a beautiful environment with our puppy dog and Soph, and that's really not achievable now.
13: Elisa Wood would spend countless days at the beach with her family, her daughter Sophie sitting in the sand, watching on as her brother Lockie and dad Paul catching waves in the surf. And the family pet Bear, the border collie, could always be found running around, fetching a stick and going for a swim. But beach days with Bear have stopped as rules around the dog beaches across the region have undergone a big change. The Sunshine Coast Council rolled out new laws earlier this month, reducing the off-leash area at Point Cartwright, leaving it only accessible by stairs. That means it's just not possible for Sophie to get there. Sophie is non-verbal and frequently requires a wheelchair.
12: She's got a congenital brain condition that she was born with, polymicrogyra, which is the cortex of her brain is bumpy. She is an extremely happy and adventurous girl. The beach at Point Cartwright was where we could either park up the bike or her chair and she could be on the beach. Gave her a beautiful experience, but I just feel like it's been taken away from us.
13: Five beaches in the region have facilities and equipment to support wheelchair access, but matting has to be organised in advance with the local surf lifesaving club. Also, not all beaches have matting or things like accessible bathrooms, parking or picnic tables. And most important for Sophie, none of these beaches allow dogs.
12: It's a huge impact for people like Soph because it's their linked community. It's the incidental conversations that happen that make Soph feel included, and us as well as a family, because it can be isolating for the family, having someone with a disability.
13: Queenslanders with Disability Network Chief Executive Paige Armstrong says outdoor spaces are crucial for people with disability to engage in the broader community as equals. Ms. Armstrong said an accessible off-leash beach is one of very few genuinely inclusive recreation spaces available to people with disability and their family. Bern Walker is a project officer for Accessible Beaches Australia, a not-for-profit organisation working toward equitable beach access across the country.
14: Out of the 12,000 beaches in Australia, less than 2% are actually accessible to people with disabilities and mobility limitation, and very few of those are accessible all the time.
13: Ms. Walker believes in this instance, Council got it wrong.
14: But to hear that the Sunshine Coast Council is reducing availability to off-leash dog areas for people with disabilities, we find that extremely disappointing, and it goes against the progress that we're trying to make.
13: Ms. Walker says Council must listen to feedback from people who are affected.
14: Actually engage with members of the local disability community, members of the local aged care community, and get them in and hear what they have to say. Imagine you wanted to go and walk your dog on the beach, or imagine you want to go to the beach with your friends on a beautiful hot summer's day, and as you're approaching the beach and walking onto it, someone stops you and only you and says, "You're not welcome here." And I say, "How would that make you feel?" That's how people with disabilities and mobility limitations feel daily, because by not including access for them, the message that you're saying is you are not welcome and you are less valued than other people in society.
13: Sunshine Coast Council say the changes at Point Cartwright were implemented for environmental protection after extensive community consultation. A representative said over the next 5 years, Council will implement actions to make the region inclusive and accessible as part of the All Abilities Action Plan. The report has no details for an accessible off-leash beach. Ms Wood says she was a part of this process and advocated for stronger accessibility.
12: I did submit opinions and I did go to the council meeting when the ruling was handed down. I was definitely involved at that stage. When it was overwhelmingly ignored by council, the feedback that was coming from a vast majority of the community, it just was really disheartening. It was sort of like, what's the point?
13: Ms Wood is now hoping council will consider the whole community when making future decisions on accessible beaches.
12: I understand that there are people who aren't pro-dog and they need to be considered as well, but it just feels very one-sided. I would love them to reconsider and just create a bit more of a balance to allow even just limited access for people like Sophie and our family with their dog so that we can share the area like everyone else does.
1: That's Elisa Wood finishing off that report from Sunshine Coast reporter Nicola Dux. And finally here on Australia Wide. Video calls are a part of everyday life now. You can pick up the phone to see and hear anyone all over the world. But it wasn't so long ago that this technology was totally out of reach. But residents in the small town of Carnarvon were some of the first in the world to try it out. In 1966, the Carnarvon satellite let locals connect via telecast to family back in London. And now, 60 years later, relatives have reconvened to celebrate the milestone. Yusuf Shamil has the story.
15: We'd like to give you some idea of this part of Australia where to live. On one side of us, we have the Indian Ocean. On the other side of Carnarvon, we have the whole of Australia.
16: It's 1966, when the two-piece rotary phones were the norm. And even just talking to family overseas was rare and expensive. But this simple family conversation was about to make Australian TV history.
15: On my left here is Mr. and Mrs. Vinton. And here is Mr. and Mrs. Gillam, Alan and Jean, and Mr. and Mrs. Bradwell.
16: Three families are taking part in a telecast. It's a video call that reunited British families living and working in Carnarvon, a small WA town 900 kilometres north of Perth, with relatives in a BBC studio in London.
17: Give her a big kiss from me, Dad.
16: Some are meeting new additions to the family for the first time.
15: Okay, now I think Pauline, Mrs. Chilvers, is simply dying to show you the new addition, which of course you haven't seen. See, this is little Ian.
17: Can you see him, Mum?
16: Alan Gillam took part in that original call while living and working in Carnarvon. Now, 60 years later, his nephew Stephen Gillam has come to the same town to recreate the event. Sort of.
18: It's overwhelming. It's really actually quite emotional.
16: With just the phone in his pocket, he marked the milestone with a simple video call to his uncle, now back living in the UK.
18: It is a parallel, but miles apart, of course, to the type of technology that was back in 1960 and the cost and the manpower, everything that went into those telecasts, as opposed to today.
16: Alan Gillam is now 96 and lives in Sussex in the UK. He was an engineer working at the Carnarvon tracking station prior to the Apollo mission, taking the first man to the moon in 1969.
19: It was groundbreaking because, I mean, satellite technology was new and it was a new phenomenon.
16: And that telecast call, well, it all came about due to a massive failure. An Intelsat satellite built by Hughes Aircraft Company was launched into space and was supposed to orbit above the Pacific Ocean, but its rocket failed.
19: And we didn't realise at the time that satellite was drifting out of orbit and we couldn't have a real conversation.
16: But then, engineers on the ground tell ABC reporters they've realized there'll be a small window when the satellite would allow for a television link between Carnarvon and London.
20: This link up came about because the satellite originally did not achieve the orbit it was planned to have, and the orbit which it is in now is slowly drifting westwards around the world. As a result, there are periods when the satellite is visible both from Australia and the United Kingdom. And we are in one of these periods at the moment.
16: A cavalry of trucks filled with outside broadcast equipment, engineers, technicians, and support crew made their way to Carnarvon. and suddenly families in London were linked to Carnarvon for the first time. Carnarvon Space Museum manager Phil Ute said the town's role in the advancement of technology often goes overlooked.
4: It's not only with the satellite technologies, but also the moon landing side of things, with the NASA tracking station here as well. Carnarvon was an integral part of that whole system.
16: He said the telecast was an important milestone in the history of Australian technology.
4: Most people these days don't realise how the history of broadcasting and the history of the technology came about. So in those days when we were talking about satellites, or satellites were very new, and people these days don't understand that they've grown up in a world where they've been the norm, whereas in the 60s that was, you know, the newest of new tech.
1: Yusuf Shamil with that story. And that's the program. A big thank you to Australia Wide's producer, Louise Mylan. My name's Alex Hyman. Thanks so much for your company. Cheerio.

0: Good evening, Brianna Shepherd with ABC Radio News. A 16-year-old boy is in police custody, suspected of stabbing his mother to death and seriously injuring his younger sister in Perth South this morning. Officers were called to a home in Bentley where they found the body of the woman. The 12-year-old girl was found injured about 600 metres from the home. WA Police Detective Acting Inspector Jessica Securo says the 16-year-old boy, previously known to police, is assisting with the investigation. Detective Securo says their thoughts are with the family at this time.
1: This incident will have a significant impact on the family, friends and loved ones of all those involved, as well as the broader community. Our thoughts are with them all, particularly the 12-year-old girl who remains in hospital receiving treatment.
0: And if this story has raised concerns for you or someone you know, you can contact Lifeline on 13 11 14 or call 1800 RESPECT. A Perth woman who was allegedly assaulted by the British YouTuber and rapper Young Philly has said she saw herself as a potential Victoria Beckham. David Webber has the details.
2: Andre Barrientos, also known as Young Philly, is on trial accused of assault and sexual penetration without consent. It's alleged that consensual sex with a fan in a hotel room in 2024 became non-consensual when he did things the 20-year-old woman didn't want to do. She told the court that at the time, Young Philly was her idol. The court has been shown a video in which she said she'd just been touched by the rapper in a good way. The recording was made at a venue before the pair went to his hotel. The defence lawyer asked the woman if she thought they had a David and Victoria Beckham future, and she said yes. She agreed that was the closest thing to her dreams coming true.
0: BHP says discussions between the miner and unions representing workers at its Port Hedland port operations have made progress on several matters. A meeting at the Fair Work Commission today was set to take 8 hours but finished hours ahead of schedule. The progress comes less than a week after unionised workers downed tools at the miners' Pilbara export hub last Thursday. An agreement over pay and conditions has still not been reached between the parties, and a further bargaining meeting with the Fair Work Commission is scheduled for next Tuesday. Australia's foreign minister has met with her Lao counterpart to express calls for a thorough and transparent investigation into the deaths of two young Australian women who died of methanol poisoning. Southeast Asia correspondent Tim Swanston reports.
3: Bianca Jones and Holly Morton Bowles, both 19, were among six people who died in a suspected mass methanol poisoning incident at a backpackers in Laos in 2024 after consuming tainted drinks. Lao investigators summarised their investigation last week, laying charges on the owner of a vodka distillery for running an illegal business and selling products harmful to health. The charges carry a maximum penalty of up to 4 years in jail. The charges have been criticised by the families and the Australian government, with Foreign Minister Penny Wong meeting with her Lao counterpart today to express disappointment and frustration. In a statement, Minister Wong said she made it clear that Australia expects the Lao government to ensure those responsible are held properly to account.
0: Sri Lanka's public health services and hospitals are battling the worst outbreak of mosquito-borne dengue in nearly a decade. The nation's armed forces have been enlisted to help curb the spread of the disease, including the use of Air Force drones to track stagnating rooftop pools of water after monsoon rains. There have been 53 deaths and over 76

0: 6,000 infections since the outbreak began in January. This doctor says it's been challenging with the rapid increase in patients.
1: Like all of a sudden you get a big bulk of patients coming into the hospital. So it's challenging. So challenging to the doctors, nurses, the health administrators, everyone. So because you have to use the same resources that we had before.
0: And to sport in the AFL, the Fremantle Dockers are gearing up for this Friday night's clash with the West Coast Eagles at Perth Stadium. Dockers coach Justin Longmuir says midfielder Shea Bolton is likely to play after a week off, but Jaeger O'Meara has been ruled out with an ankle injury. The Eagles are yet to say whether Harley Reid will play after he injured his ankle at the weekend. Longmuir says his team is prepared to face anyone on the field.
2: As a team, they've been testing the tackle well and breaking a lot of tackles. That's a big part of them getting to the outside is when they can break tackles and access their space. It'll be a team focus against them, not just Harley.
0: WA's weather, some light showers about west coastal parts south of Juryan Bay and along the south coast. In Perth, dropping down to 7 degrees overnight with a partly cloudy top of 18 set for tomorrow. Right now in town, it's 12 degrees. ABC News.
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9: Derby 63 week continues here on Extra Time, building up to Friday Night Lights. The Dockers and the Eagles going head-to-head, and how good is it to have a Friday night derby as opposed to one tucked away on a Sunday afternoon? We've got a genuine spectacle coming up on Friday night. The Eagles have publicly said they want a big scalp. Can they take one this Friday against their crosstown rivals in the Dockers? They'll be buoyed by some news that came out earlier today. Bailey J. Williams, after a couple of really strong years for the Eagles, shouldering the ruck load in some pretty difficult times, he signs a six-year extension. He chooses not to go back home and go over east and has decided to commit to the Eagles, a six-year extension, seeing him sign on until the end of 2032. Bailey J. Williams, he's going to join us on the program very, very shortly to talk about that extension and, of course, talk about this week's big matchup against the Dockers. Can the Eagles get the win? I'd love to hear from Eagles fans. Are you bullish this week? Can you get them? There's a few areas we'll chat about tonight where the Dockers haven't been performing as well as they would like to have performed. Can the Eagles get the win on Friday night? If you're a Dockers fan, how are you feeling at the moment? Are you a little bit worried? Are the nerves starting to kick in? Three games clear on top. They're keeping the lid on things. They're still relatively healthy. They might get Shea Bolton back Friday night. Are you a little bit worried? I'd love to hear from you. 1300 221 1025. That is the talkback number, as always. 1300 221 1025. If you can't give us a call but you want to flick us a text, you can do that as well. The SMS line 0437 221 1025. Because of course you're listening to us on ABC Perth 102.5, ABC WA, Sport Digital, ABC Listen. Plenty of ways to catch us. Mitch Turner here with you as always. And alongside me is the senior sports writer at the West Australian, Glenn Quartermain. Quarters, g'day to you. Evening. Bailey J signs on. Derby 63. It's always an exciting week.
10: It is. Evening, Mitch. Evening, listeners. Can they win? Well, I'm not going to pick them. I'm going to pick Fremantle. But I think they've been super competitive. Ran the reigning two-time premier to 24 points last week. We're in the game, you know, for pretty much most of it.
9: In the game against the Dogs the week before.
10: Yeah, so look, there's a lot to like about their competitiveness at the moment. Frio would want to be switched on, and I'm sure they will be, but they'd want to be switched on because they would love to claim a big scalp. Just a bit of momentum going into the off season. It's been an improved year, but it would be a real tick, wouldn't it? Well, they won 8 of their last 9 derbies, Fremantle. So
11: yeah, there's been dominance. Bailey Williams, will chat to him in a moment. He's played in 7 derbies. He's won 1. He's lost 6. So he was looking to try and get another win in the column, but he's got a bit of time now that he's signed on until the end of 2042.
10: It's a strange period for Freo. I mean, it's sort of like no man's land, isn't it? They're 3 games clear. Just that period where you may be searching for a bit of motivation each week.
11: Yeah, and Justin Lemieux fronted the media today. They've done away in the last year or so. They've done away with the joint presses for the Derby because back in the day they added a little bit, but in recent years, and probably over the last, 6-7 years, maybe since Ross Lyon, around that time, the back end of him, they really haven't provided the drama or any theatre of any nature. They've been pretty boring and down the mill. And I think as the media, as you and I have been to those presses before, we actually prefer to just get the coaches separately and hear their honest thoughts on the opposition without having to worry about who's sitting next to them.
10: That's all well and good, Mitch, but let's just have a good derby, can we? Because they've been crap lately.
11: Yeah, well, I've annoyed
10: competitive close derby.
11: I've annoyed people in the past when I've said the showdown's better than the derby, but history shows it is because they've had a lot more games of consequence and games that have been closer in the past 10 years. So I'd still think I'm picking the showdown over the derby. If anyone wants to debate that, you can. 1-300-221-0025.
10: The feeling in the showdown is closer to the feeling you get in an NRL origin game. Closer to. Not the same, but closer to.
11: Does the derby feel as big anymore?
10: Nope.
11: Like it's lost a little bit, hasn't it? And maybe that's because the Eagles have struggled in the last 4 or 5 years. But a rivalry is getting a bit stale in the AFL. Is that what it is?
10: No, not all of them. There's some really good rivalries still. I think Hawthorn Geelong's a super
11: It's not rivalry. The same, though, as it was 20 years ago.
10: Oh, I don't know.
11: Hawthorn Essendon's died off a bit.
10: That's died off a bit. But I think it will. You'd think this is the 4 or 5 year window for Fremantle. Okay?
11: Yep.
10: You'd think that West Coast are going to improve again next year. So there's going to be some more competitive derbies coming up, and I really hope we've got one on Friday night.
11: Justin Lemieux was asked today how he approaches, his team at the moment, knowing they're 3 games ahead, they're clear on top, they are the hunted. This is what he had to say about being so far ahead in top spot on the AFL ladder.
2: Well, really, I don't really talk about that part of it. I don't put the ladder up and go, this is where we're sitting. It's more, well, I just spoke about process orientated and looking for areas of our game we can improve on. If we stand still, you go backwards in this game if you're not focusing on things that you can improve on.
11: So their head very much is still seems very on the body. They haven't got carried ahead and got in front of themselves. The Dockers. It's the same message they've been sending all season, really. And Justin Lemieux is pretty good at sending that message. But they're very much keeping their head on their shoulders and their feet on the ground.
10: I mean, poor starters recently. West Coast reversed that trend. They were poor starters. They've been starting better.
11: Yep.
10: I think the area they can really challenge West Coast is centre clearance in particular. I think clearance has been down for Freo for about 10 weeks. I think they've won 5 of their 10, or they've won 5 of their 10. They've halved a couple and lost a couple, but centre clearance, particularly against a vastly undermanned Port Adelaide last week, was a worry. Now, it's easy to address that. You can tweak it, but that's where the Eagles, particularly, and we hope that Harley Reid does play, looked pretty good at the training track today. A full complement of midfielders for West Coast with the newly signed Bailey J. Williams.
11: And, who we'll hear from shortly.
10: It's going to be a rip of that contest, him coming up against Luke Jackson and the two midfields head-to-head.
11: We'll hear from Bailey Williams very, very shortly. Also, a bit later in the program, we'll hear from Alan Black, former Wildcats coach, who is going to be inducted into the WA Basketball Hall of Fame alongside Damien Martin, one of the great Wildcats as well. So we hear from Alan Black, part of the ABC sports team for many years, courtside with myself and Clint Wheeler and many others calling Wildcats action. We'll hear from him later in the program. Before we hear, though, from Bailey J. Williams to the phone lines, 1-300-221-0025. Brendan in Thornley has called in and wants to have a chat. G'day to you, Brendan.
12: G'day, Mitch. G'day, Court. It's good to hear you again.
11: Oh, it's great to hear from you as well. Brendan, what do you want to chat about tonight?

0: accomplish about Derby week?
1: We'll get on to the look. I'm going to the game on Friday, but look, I just hope it's a great game. That's all I'll say. You know, great game between both sides, and you know, I think the Derby rivalry, as you and Quarters have said, has gone down a little bit at the hype of it. But you know, and with the joint presses, I think they haven't done it since COVID. But that's another story. Couple of quick things. Bailey Williams, happy he signed for 6 years. We needed him at the Eagles because his ruck dominance has been far superior, you know, in terms of his work quality, especially in some of those crucial contests. And also, just a couple of points from the game on the weekend. I know everyone's moaning about the umpires. I mean, I do too. There's a few there, but we'll leave that. MRO, I see the player from Brisbane who tripped Harley Reid got off with a fine. I mean, how does he not get a week for what he did? And when Jake Waterman was taken high in the final quarter, which got a free kick inside the 50 and got a goal from that, I mean, how was that not even a suspension or a fine for the Brisbane player?
2: Yeah, no, it's a fair call. So the first one, of course, Harley Reid was the Noah Ransworth bump.
3: I think that was worth a week.
2: Was very late. He didn't catch him. It might have been very, very slight contact on the chin of anything, but it was pretty much to the body. It was late. Harley was okay from a head and kind of main torso, I guess, spot. But his ankle is where he hurt the ankle. He's kind of taken to social media as well and said, by the way, didn't trip on the step. It was from the initial contact with Noah Ransworth where he stepped on his foot and just tweaked it. And I think it was a bit unstable when he stepped on that part of the bench because of that incident. So you could argue the late hit caused some sort of injury. Like if Harley, who they are pretty confident will play Friday and be fine, he did come on after a very, very lengthy delay. It was almost 30 minutes in the end. He did come back and play out that game. But if he was injured, like, in the MRO and the tribunal guidelines and all of that, the capacity to cause injury is something taken into account. Now, an ankle injury, but an ankle injury, if it ruled you out for a week from a bump that was late and deemed to be illegal by the umpire, you probably do have a scope to say, well, if you didn't bump him late, which, as I said, was against the rules and illegal and resulted in a downfield free kick, he wouldn't have injured his ankle. So you probably do have a foot to stand on, pardon the pun, to make a claim that that could be a suspension.
3: Yeah, it's an interesting point. I think the Eagles sort of skipped down the road after that game, to be honest. I think Liam Baker's very lucky to
2: He's lucky he didn't make bigger contact to the head. There was slight contact to the head.
3: When your feet leave the ground and you make contact to the head,
2: you're in trouble. An inch higher on the jaw of Cam Rayner, and it might have been much, much worse. It wasn't a great action by Liam. No. I do like Liam. I love the way he goes about it. He's a former most courageous player in the AFL. But, yeah, wasn't a huge fan of the late bump, which seemed, at the time, contact out of frustration. So he's probably lucky that he didn't cause any further damage because it wasn't a great action. Cam Rayner was in a vulnerable position and wasn't able to defend himself as he was going for the mark. But Liam Baker out of this week's derby as well. By the way, there was an update today on Jager O'Meara. Low-level syndesmosis injury. Justin Lomier also talked about that. Avoided surgery. So they're hopeful that he will be available by the end of the year, whether that's finals or the home and away season. But that's pretty good news for Jager O'Meara.
3: Good news. He needs some because he's had a really tough run of injuries. We love him as a footballer and just has had no luck, has he, really, over the journey. Yet to play in a winning final, I think, Jager. So I'd love to see him get back at some point of the finals. Was it Johnson who did the syndesmosis late last year? About the same time, actually.
2: I think so, yeah. Didn't get back. Office. Yeah. Syndesmosis is a very, very painful injury. We know there's been a couple of big stars around the league who've gone down with that, Max Holmes and Zach Butters, who have had to have surgery. So that is worst case scenario for Geelong and for Port Adelaide in getting them back out there. But the good news is Jager O'Meara has avoided surgery. Shea Bolton, if he gets through training, they said last week he was kind of rested, had a bit of a hand issue, but seemed like it was more just we can give him the week off. Justin Longmuir today wasn't 100% that he will be back. But with a hand injury, that is something you can kind of play through, and it hasn't seemed like it's bothered him too much. So you'd expect Shea Bolton to be back in for Jager O'Meara on Friday night. About to hear from Bailey Williams in just a moment, which Shell Bell on the text line says she's very excited to hear from Bailey Williams and to hear that he has signed on for another 6 years. She says, of course, the Eagles can win, and hopefully they will. Sandy in Karratha says, I'll go West Coast Eagles as my roughie for my mum. RIP mum, so clearly a former West Coast Eagles supporter who has since passed. And Sandy saying, hopefully they can do it for her. I will continue to go through your texts as well. David Morrow says, I reckon this is going to be a huge game. The Eagles are keen to make a statement, and Freo need to look at playing four quarters, as you've said as well, quarters.
3: They're relying on short periods to get it done, which is good in one sense, but they're going to come up against some big dogs soon, so can't be playing that way.
2: 1300 221 1025. 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The talkback number, the SMS line, 0437 221 1025. Bailey J. Williams, freshly signed on from the West Coast Eagles. He's going to join us in just a moment. It is coming up on 20 minutes past 7.
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2: Great to have your company here on Extra Time, wherever and however you may be listening to us. Football can change very, very quickly. Not that long ago, Bailey J. Williams was fighting to cement his place in West Coast's best side. But fast forward to today, and the Eagles have made a big statement in their rebuild, signing him to a six-year contract extension until the end of 2032. He joins us on the program now. Baz, thanks for coming on the show.
7: No worries. Thanks for having us, mate.
2: Congratulations on the new deal. 6 years is a huge commitment from yourself, huge commitment from the club. How are you feeling now that it's all done?
7: Yeah, no, it's good, man. Obviously, excited to be able to sign on. Six more years, it's good. It's obviously the club have put a lot of faith in me, and I'm happy to, stick around. I'm excited.
2: If you think back 2 or 3 years, could you ever imagine that you'd be sitting here signing a deal of this length? 6 years is considerable.
7: Yeah, probably. It's obviously... it's very humbling, 6 year deal. Obviously is massive. It sounds massive, but I've always had massive confidence and in my own ability, and it's good to be able to, be backed in by the club that you got drafted to, and I'll leave this footy club a 32-year-old now, so it's really, really good.
2: Yeah, you've certainly come a long way since you joined the club, and you've grown up a lot and become a mature person and footballer, Bailey, and it's a great sign of faith, as you said, from West Coast that they've backed you in. Was there much interest from other clubs, or was staying at West Coast always the priority? Where was that all kind of sitting?
7: Obviously there was I'm obviously from Melbourne, so the go home factor was a little bit there, but I think that was probably more outside speculation than anything. I was always looking to sign on, and I was glad that my manager and the footy club could sort something out, and my manager Rob Durazio made it really simple for me, and it wasn't too much of a hassle to get everything done. So obviously moved over to Perth at 18 and 26 now, so it feels like I've been here for ages. So why go back to Melbourne? I'm comfortable here. I like the lifestyle and had a great footy club, so yeah.
2: What does it say about where this football club is headed? You think that you're prepared to commit the best years of your career? You've found some great form over the last couple of seasons. What does it say about the rebuild and the future of this club, the fact that you're willing to commit 6 years and to play out, let's be honest, majority of your career there?
7: I just think that it speaks for, how it's the culture that we're building, that the players want to be a part of, and I certainly want to be a part of. As you said, being at the club for a little bit, and I feel like what we're building now is exciting, and you know, we've obviously had some tough years, and I feel like we're on the way up now. So why leave? Why look to leave? You know, I want to start enjoying the benefits of this rebuild, and feel like we're building something pretty special with a young group and new coaches. So, it just speaks to the culture in the footy club, I think.
2: We're certainly glad that you'll be sticking around in the West for a while longer. Bailey J. Williams from the West Coast Eagles joins us here on Extra Time, fresh off a 6-year contract extension announced today. Talking to myself, Mitch Turner, and Glenn Quartermain.
3: Bailey, congratulations on the lengthy deal. You're seventh in the AFL for hitouts, averaging over 28 per game. I feel like the new ruck rules really suited your athletic profile. What were your thoughts going through the pre-season, knowing this tweak in the rule was there? How do you think it's benefited you and your ability to distribute in what's a pretty talented midfield?
7: Yeah, thanks, mate. And honestly, yeah, it was pretty sort of exciting when the news come out about the shift in the ruck rules. And, you know, for me, I've said this a few times, I've always loved jumping at the footy and getting at its highest point in the centre bounce. And I think for a bit there, the game was sort of trending into more of a combative wrestling style of rucking. And I think the new rules they've put in place have helped. I think the more athletic, leaping style rucks be able to play better footy, and I'm obviously one of them. And, you know, the next part is the challenge of, you know, connecting with teammates. And I think that we've been able to produce some really good footy out of the middle. And I'm obviously playing with a great group of midfielders. So, and also, I just think the spectacle of the centre bounce is much better than it was in recent years. I think it's been good for the game as well. So, it's been good.
3: I agree with you there. I reckon some defences mightn't agree with you, though. They're under a bit of siege at the moment with this new rule. But, look, you mentioned the work you're doing with that midfield. It's a pretty talented one. Harley Reid, Tim Kelly having a great season, Will Dersmer, Elliot Yeo back to playing some consistent footy. Talk us through this midfield. And at times this year, you've been number one in metrics. Centre clearance has been really strong. I reckon it's an area where you can challenge Fremantle in Friday night's derby. What do you think?
7: Yeah, definitely. Obviously, the names you just rattled off there, but he looks good on paper. We've got some super talent in there. Obviously, Freo do as well, and they're playing really good footy. And obviously got, you know, talented ruckman and Luke Jackson in there as well. But I think we went up against Brisbane, and they're the best centre bounce team in the comp, and we won the centre bounce numbers and won the clearance game. And I think that'll be a similar thing that we try to do this week. We go into every game wanting to obviously perform well in all areas, but I think the centre clearance and centre bounce is super important, and I'm excited for the challenge.
2: Bailey, speaking again about the derby this weekend, you do get Luke Jackson, as mentioned. He is flying this year and playing career-best footy, just like yourself. But what makes him such a difficult matchup? It sounds like such a broad question, but is it his ability in the air, or is it that athleticism around the ground? Like, what makes him so difficult this week?
7: I think it's a mix of everything, mate. Like, he's just one of the better talents in the comp, especially in the ruck area. You know, I like to think we play similar sort of style game in terms of in the ruck sort of area. He's a high leaping, agile ruckman, and tries to act as another midfielder. And I think he's another ruck that probably has benefited from the new rule. And always enjoy playing against Luke and have good battles in there. So he's obviously a super talent, but looking forward to it.
2: With Fremantle going so well at the moment, sitting three games clear on top, derbies are always huge. It's such a big time for WA football. Does that make this derby, though, an even bigger opportunity for your group, coming off a pretty good showing against the two-time reigning premiers, to go up against the top of the table Dockers in a derby?
7: Oh, I think so, yeah. Well, you know, they've had our measure. I don't know, they've won a fair few of the derbies of

0: late, and I think we talk about wanting to get wins on the way home at the end, point in the end of the season, and we probably haven't been able to get those wins we're after. But like the footy we're playing at the moment, I think as you said, it really stacks up. Like we were happy with the way we played against Brisbane. Obviously, didn't come away with the win, but in terms of the brand that we're playing, I think that we're certainly not to be written off. That's for sure. So we're pumped, and we'll take everything that we've got and throw it at Freo this Friday, and should be hopefully a good game.
1: Must be pretty relieved to see that it looks almost certain Harley Reid is going to play on Friday night, recovering from that tweak of the ankle over the weekend. You must just feel a bit more relieved to have Harley out there in the middle with you at your feet.
0: Yeah, 100%. It was. I didn't really know what happened at first. I was on the bench when I saw him sort of stumble next to me, and at first I thought he'd done his ankle on the bench, but then I asked him, and he's like, "Nah, I've done it out on the ground." Blah blah. So, he's one that I love playing footy with, and sort of scared me for a little bit there. I thought he'd done something serious, but he had a run around today at training, and obviously we were all on a bit light duties, given the 6 day turnaround. But no, really excited to go into battle with Harley again this week.
1: And how good is it that the Derby's on Friday night, Bailey? I mean, not tucked away on a Sunday afternoon. It's prime time Friday night. It's awesome for the football club and both Fremantle, West Coast, and WA football in general to have a Friday night lights derby.
0: No, absolutely. I think it's awesome. I personally love night games, and no better stage than Friday night Opera Stadium. Obviously, as you said, Freo in red hot form, and I think we're in a good spot at the moment to really take it up to them. And little bonuses, we get the weekend off after, so that's always nice. We haven't had a lot of weekends off in the last couple of years. We usually, Sunday morning games, so it's a good little shift for us.
1: And I know this weekend is huge given Friday night's game, but before I let you go, how big would it be just to claim a big scalp before the end of the season for this group that's taken such a big step forward this year and shown a lot of growth? But how important is it to try and get another 4 points in the bag before you head off in the off season?
0: Yeah, very important. Yeah, well, I can only speak on behalf of myself and the playing group, but I know that that's what we're trying to achieve, is to win games. We go into every game thinking that we definitely can win, and it'll be no different this week. And yeah, see how we go. Yeah, as you said, towards the end of the season, and hopefully take some great confidence into next season. So, yeah.
1: Well, congratulations on the 6 year extension, Bailey. It's safe to say that dinner will be on you around the football club, I think, for the next week or so, given you've locked yourself in until the end of 2032. It was great to chat to you, and good luck for the Derby on Friday night.
0: No worries. Thanks for having us, boys. Cheers.
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1: Great to hear from Bailey J. Williams there, a 6 year extension at the West Coast Eagles, taking his contract through till the end of 2032. Mitch Turner here with you, 28 minutes to 8 alongside me, senior sports writer at the West Australian, Glenn Quatermain. It's great to see Bailey Williams is sticking around the club. It's a good vote of faith, I guess, a vote of confidence from the club, and repaying the faith to him, and also the other way from Bailey to stick around the Eagles and not look to return home.
4: Wonder how much influence that burgeoning midfield had on his decision.
1: Mm.
4: A couple of nibbles, apparently. Richmond and the Western Bulldogs, I believe. And good to see him stay. And those who... There will be questions over the length of the contract, because it is a little bit out of character on the Eagles in recent times. They've got a bit scared of those long-term contracts. But I think you don't judge Bailey on past years.
1: They don't.
4: It's all about this year onwards with the new ruck rule, which suits him perfectly.
1: I haven't done a lot of long-term.

0: That's why it's a little bit different, this one.
1: They've done a lot of 3-year deals and maybe some 2-year deals for players that fans have wondered if they should be getting those deals, given injury concerns and age and things like that. And that's been a big talking point over the last 5 or 6 years, the recommitting to veterans and maybe holding on too long. But, yeah, not a lot of actual long-term deals. The longest I can remember, correct me if I'm wrong, Andrew Gaff's was a 7-year deal in the end, I think.
0: On the back of North Melbourne going really, really hot on him.
1: Yeah, so he had, I think it was a short deal that triggered to extend out to 7 years, which ended up, he got a fair extension in there in the end, Andrew Gaff. Don't think he saw it all the way out, given he had some injury concerns towards the end with his ankles and his feet as well, which hurt him. But yeah, you don't often see a long-term extension, but they do have some good youngsters coming through. Akash points out Cooper Duff Tytler, of course, drafted in the first round, has plenty of talent, hoping to see him again this year.
0: Archer Reid, we won't see again until next year, but a lot of talent.
1: He's another one
0: there.
1: As well.
0: He's a very good player.
1: And Archer Reid's certainly got the ability to play forward pretty effectively well. Probably out of all those, probably out of Bailey Williams, Cooper Duff Tytler, Archer Reid's one up forward looks pretty good. Like he can start there and be the forward that goes into the
0: ruck. Jack goes all right too. Jack Williams. He's got a good pair of hands. Beautiful clunker.
1: Jack Williams is still figuring out where he sits, I think, in the landscape at the moment. He's played a bit all over the place, which as a youngster, it doesn't help your development when you're going from, you know, ruck to forward to even back at times. So Jack Williams probably just needs a bit of a consistency within a role, whether that's at waffle level or at AFL level. But he's had a few chances this year. The other name worth bringing up, given there's been continued talk. So today, and I'll get to the name I want to ask you about today, for those who haven't seen. So Tyson Stengel has become the second premiership star to be in discussions with his club to mutually part ways. So obviously at Geelong at the moment, Tyson Stengel is currently back in South Australia, though on some personal leave, hasn't played for Geelong this year at AFL level. And that's been an ongoing situation that he and Geelong have been trying to work out. So they are now reportedly in discussions to see if they can figure out an arrangement there where he leaves the club, and that may end his career. Who knows where that'll end up. And obviously he becomes the second who's going through a similar situation, because Bobby Hill at Collingwood has been a bit of an ongoing saga for quite a while now. Bobby Hill, despite having 4 years left on his deal at the Pies, estimated to be worth around $750,000 a year. Of course, the Norm Smith medalist from 2023, West Australian out of the Perth Demons. Is he a target for West Coast? So he's currently in negotiations as well with Collingwood about where his future lies. It looks like they're going to part ways. It seems from the outside that Collingwood have really tried to support Bobby and make things work, and it just, for whatever reason,
0: it's worth a look. If there's stability in his life and you can get him back home to Western Australia, absolutely it's worth a look. Both players, by the way, have shone on the biggest stage of all.
1: Yeah, Stengel wasn't far off.
0: 4 goals in their most recent grand final, kicked 50-plus goals that year. So
1: yeah,
0: Bobby Hill, we've seen what he can do, Norm Smith medalist. So I think he's worth a look. It's a position that they could do with too, the Eagles.
1: They're crying out for a genuine, fast, silky, exciting small forward, aren't they? They haven't had one in since Willy Rioli really was at his peak, since they had a player with that class and skill in the forward 50.
0: So it will be a gamble, so I think you do have to not give too much away.
1: But you've got a call.
0: Yep, that's right. Absolutely you do. And I think Stengel will probably, would he look to go back to South Australia? That's his origin, isn't it?
1: So well, that's where he is
0: Adelaide,
1: at the moment.
0: Richmond,
1: that's where he's from. Tyson Stengel, of course, was at Richmond, got delisted through personal issues there, ended up playing back at the SANFL, was drafted out of them to rejoin the AFL at Geelong. And then, of course, as you've said, has played some wonderful football. And then in recent times, whatever is going on behind the scenes in his personal life and personal circumstances, hasn't been able to, even for most parts of the year, even be with Geelong. He's one that maybe the two South Australian clubs will do what we are considering West Coast to do, which is give him a call and have a conversation with him about where he is at.
0: By the way,
1: I'd hate to see Bobby Hill, certainly. I'd hate to see him lost to the AFL system.
0: I think you've got to give credit to both Collingwood and Geelong. They've looked after both of these players. I really like Chris Scott's language to saying, look, of course we look after the player, but

0: an inability to part with players who are part of something like that. Look, let's be honest. It was a criticism of Adam Simpson about his inability to move on from players who are part of that 2018 group, maybe when they should have moved on from them. So I don't think he's alone, but I think that's a natural thing for any coach in any sport, really, to build a connection to players who help take you to the absolute ultimate. So, yeah, Bobby Hill, I'd say once again as well, worth a call from West Coast and a conversation with him and you know, his family or his team, and figure out where Bobby is at and whether he actually has a passion to continue playing AFL football and what support systems. I actually think he would fit in really well. He actually would fit in really well with Fremantle, I think, the football club. They're just not in a position where they need him at the moment. I think if there was no Isaiah Dudley or a Sam Sukowski, if they were one player short in that area, absolutely, I think Fremantle would make the call. And let's be honest, they've got a really, really good history of supporting Indigenous footballers. They've got a great culture at the football club, Fremantle, and always have with Indigenous programs and promoting Indigenous footballers. And I think Bobby would be a great fit there. Unfortunately for him, they just don't need him at the moment. So
1: fully fit and switched on Bobby Hill absolutely meets the profile that the Eagles require.
0: Thoughts there of senior sports writer at the West Australian, Glenn Quatermain, alongside myself, Mitch Turner. It's 20 minutes to 8 here on Extra Time. It's wonderful to have you tuned in wherever you are listening to us and however you are finding us, whether it's on ABC, 102.5 ABC Perth, ABC WA, Sport Digital, ABC Listen, or if you're listening back to the program on ABC Listen and you're currently listening on a Wednesday, g'day to you as well from the past. Caroline Wilson on Agenda Setters also, they're talking about Tyson Stengel tonight, and have spoken about that, reporting she believes Tyson Stengel's AFL career is over, and that there will not be a lifeline, but you never know. Things change very quickly. Alan Black, by the way, WA, is going to be a WA Basketball Hall of Fame inductee this weekend. He is coming up on the program in about 5 minutes' time, of course. Was a big part of the ABC sport team calling the basketball alongside myself, Clint Wheeldon, and many others over the journey. Former Wildcats Championship coach will be inducted into the WA Basketball Hall of Fame this weekend. He will join us very, very shortly. A few texts coming in as well. Larry in Karratha says Luke Jackson for the Ross Glendinning medal. That's his prediction. I'll get yours before the end of the night quarters because, of course, we won't hear from you on the ABC airwaves before it, given it is a Friday night derby, so you can't give your prediction on Saturday Sports Talk, although I think this week if you did, you would absolutely nail it because you would have the advantage of hindsight. Larry in Karratha also says that the Dockers should rest 3 or 4 for this one. The Eagles are where they are on the ladder for a reason.
1: Not this week. No,
0: the Eagles have been very competitive, and they do lift for a derby. They got them a couple of years
1: ago. Not for a derby. You know, it's going to be interesting with Freo. So you look at the next 3 weeks, so important. Home derby, Western Bulldogs at home the following Friday night, and then that really important away game against Melbourne at the MCG, probably the last time they're going to play there before the big dance if they get there. Then you've got, if they win those, you're 3 games clear with 2 to go. That's when it's going to get really interesting to see what Freo do with players who are, you know, you don't want to muck around with form too much given there'll be the bye as well. For the teams in the top six. So those last 2 games are against Adelaide here and Carlton away. What will they do with their team then? They'll have to make some very big decisions in those 2 weeks, I think.
0: So Mavin Swanbourne says, good evening, fellas. Fremantle are focused on avoiding injuries, I reckon. The idea of winning by big margins isn't of any relevance with the percentage the highest of the 18, given they're 3 games clear, of course. I think the Eagles will be thinking they can win this as it's a way more important game for them than it is for Freo. It's still an important game, as you said, because this is a chance to lock away.
1: It's a Western Derby.
0: Every win they get is close to locking away.
1: It's a Western Derby, you want to win it.
0: Well, I didn't care about the Derby. Just every game they win here for the next couple of weeks, they will be
1: able to... You want to lock away top 2.
0: They're a couple of weeks away from locking away top spot as well. Yep. So they're absolutely close to doing that. But it does make sense. Their percentage is a back thought now because 3 games clear, the 4 points is all they are going to need. The percentage, more than likely now, isn't going to play a part in that. So, the Dockers just need a win. Win by as much as they can. Just win. Win the game of football. Keep it simple. And that sounds like that's what they are doing. By the way, quarters.

0: before we hear from Alan Blacker. Australia has named their squad today for the Test Series against Bangladesh in Darwin next month at Morara. Pat Cummins, Scott Boland, Alex Carey, Cameron Green, Josh Hazlewood, Travis Head, Josh Inglis, Marnus Labuschagne, Nathan Lyon, Steve Smith, Mitchell Starc, Jake Weatherald holds his spot, and Bo Webster. So full strength, the Australians, given that Cummins, Hazlewood and Lyon, we didn't really see them last summer. Didn't see Hazlewood, and we saw Cummins for very, very, very briefly in that Ashes series. So Nathan Lyon, Josh Hazlewood, Pat Cummins all return into that squad for those games against Darwin. It is pretty much
1: the
0: same team we've seen for a long time, but they are full strength, so they're not taking it lightly. It is Bangladesh, but they're using this probably as a nice little run into what is going to be a big 12 months of cricket for the Australian.
1: Where are we going to see
0: side.
1: Cameron Green batting?
0: I think that'll be the number one talking point maybe ahead of the first test will be, do they go with Green and Webster or they choose between the two? Obviously, Bo Webster was getting the nod at the back end of the summer and looking really, really good with his form. That is going to be the question that starts to ramp up over the next 4 weeks or so. It's going to be Cameron Green or Bo Webster. So Cameron Green's it's going to have to hit him pretty well in the nets as well to try and prove his case, because Bo Webster has not put a foot wrong. But yeah, an ageing side, and they still continue to roll out with the crew that's got the job done over the last couple of years. So of course the ABC Sport team will be up there calling all the action in Darwin, so it'll be live on your radio.
1: Not much changes with the Australian Test team. It's been that way forever.
0: Yeah, it's always feels weird having Test matches on Australian soil at this time of year. It just feels very, very odd. So, yeah, that's the news today out of the Australian men's cricket setup, naming a full-strength side for those clashes. Alan Black, the former Wildcats championship-winning coach, he is going to join us very, very shortly on the back of the announcement that he is going to be inducted into WA's Basketball Hall of Fame. Stick around. Mitch Turner, Glenn Quatermain here on Extra Time. It is 14 minutes to 8.
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0: Well, great news dropping as we were going to air tonight. Channel 10 breaking the news. Ash Nelson, our very own Extra Time host on a Wednesday night, and the Channel 10 team dropping the news that there will be two inductees into WA Basketball's Hall of Fame this Saturday night. One of those being, of course, Damian Martin, longtime Wildcats captain, multiple championships, defensive player of the year, more times than you can count. Damo Martin, he is going to be inducted on Saturday night. He'll be on the program tomorrow night as well with Ash Nelson and Chris Waterman while we are out quizzing with the ABC team quarters. But the other inductee is someone very close to us at the ABC, Wildcats championship coach from the 99-2000 season, a two-time NBL Coach of the Year as well. He is going to be inducted into WA Basketball's Hall of Fame. That is Alan Black, who was part of our ABC sports team for many years calling the action. Blackie, thanks for coming on and congratulations on what is going to be a wonderful night on Saturday.
5: Thanks very much. Yes, I'm very chuffed, and to be up on the stage with Damian Martin is just a real privilege and an honour.
0: How did you hear the news? Who told you? When did they tell you? And I guess what was your reaction and, of course, the reaction of your family?
5: I've known for about a month, but I had to keep it quiet. And so, that was hard to do. But the family's coming across. I've got two kids in Victoria who are coming across for the night, and my son here, so it's going to be a terrific night.
0: We miss calling the action with you courtside, Blackie. Of course, a number of years, myself, Clint Wheeldon, a host of ABC personnel that worked alongside you and got to enjoy your insights into basketball. It's hard, I guess it seems like an obvious question, but the highlight of your time with the Wildcats, I imagine, has to be the championship in the 99-2000 season.
5: Oh, absolutely it was. And it's really hard to do. And so when you finally get there, it's a relief. It's exciting. It's from all the hard work. You go, well, that's the culmination, is to win a championship.
0: And I guess the induction, which will come this weekend into WA Basketball Hall of Fame, does that feel like a not justification, but like a reward for all those, I guess, those years you put in and a lot of the effort? Is that just another part of the recognition for all the hard yards and the ups and downs you went through throughout your career and your time with the Wildcats?
5: Oh, absolutely. And it's not really only the Wildcats too, because I've had a lot to do with Willetton basketball, yeah, and Willetton High basketball. I was down in the southwest with the Slammers and had a bit to do with starting up their junior program. So it's been a journey, sort of not only with the Wildcats but basketball in general. And I've had some I've been fortunate enough to coach some state teams. So I've sort of done the whole gamut, really, from under 12 Division 3 girls up to being involved with the Australian team. So it's quite a range.
0: Yeah, I was just about to say, before you mentioned it, those around the WA basketball community will know the amount of work you've put in across a number of clubs and teams, and of course, as you said, juniors, both boys and girls over the years. So it's a wonderful achievement that you are going to be inducted into the WA Basketball Hall of Fame this weekend. Alan Black, of course, as I mentioned, former Wildcats Championship coach, soon to be Hall of Fame inductee, is joining us here on Extra Time with myself, Mitch Turner, and Glenn Quartermain.
1: Alan, congratulations on your looming honour. I want to ask you about the bloke who's going to be your fellow inductee, Damian Martin. What made him such a great player? What qualities separate him from the pack?
5: Oh, I think he was a winner. You know, he did whatever it took to win the game. And, you know, if you look at prior to and then post Damian Martin, the Wildcats sort of struggled a bit at the point guard area. And he was the one that got them over the line, either defensively or, you know, taking a charge or you know, running the court. And, you know, just the way he handled himself and his professionalism, he's just, if you want a pin-up boy for WA basketball, he's it.
1: Now, for another pin-up boy, this is the million-dollar question from a Wildcats championship coach to answer. Is it Grace or Cotton? Who's the number one player in the Wildcats history? Or is it someone else? Is it JC? Who is it?
5: I've been asked that question quite a lot, and I've got to be honest, I reckon I've changed my answer sort of to depending on how I feel. But look, I think it's Ricky Grace. His longevity would be one, and the way he ran the team at the time. But... you know, Bryce Cotton, he's pretty special. So can I have a foot in both camps?
1: Yeah, you can.
0: Oh, splinters there for you, Blackie, but that's okay. We'll let you get away with that one. I did want to ask, though, we got to look ahead a little bit. I just want to get your thoughts on the Wildcats' upcoming season, because they do feel like they might be a little short in the backcourt, probably could use a bit of extra firepower at the guard position. They've obviously lost Ben Henschel, who's headed across to Ole Miss with the new eligibility rules. Are you hoping the Wildcats can add a bit more in the backcourt somewhere?
5: I think they need a more of a Damian Martin, to be honest, than just a flat-out scorer. I think they've got into a little bit of a trap of trying to get someone who'll do everything.
0: Yeah.
5: And if you look at the final series last year, they really struggled getting the ball up the court and running their offense. And I think, you know, with the other players that they've got around them who can all score, I think just getting someone who can bring it all together is really, really important. So rather than bringing firepower, I think I'd rather see them bring someone who can really get them organised and get them into their stuff and get the ball to the right person at the right time.
0: Are you looking forward to seeing what Trevor Gleeson and Bryce Cotton can do linking up in Adelaide? It's a scary thought to see that duo back together.
5: I think everyone in the league would be very, very worried. Trevor Gleeson brings that fire and that defensive intensity that I think they missed, the 36ers missed. So if you're looking for a preseason favourite, I think they'd be it.
0: Alan Black, Congratulations on the upcoming induction this weekend into the WA Basketball Hall of Fame. You thoroughly deserve it for everything you achieved at the Perth Wildcats. And as you said, all the work you've put in around Basketball WA and the entire community across a number of years. We look forward to many more years of your involvement in WA Basketball. But congratulations and good luck with everything on Saturday night.
5: Thanks very much. Really appreciate it.
0: Alan Black there, who's going to be alongside Damian Martin as the two newest inductees into the WA Basketball Hall of Fame this Saturday. And as I said, someone that certainly Clint Wilder and I got the chance to work alongside a number of times on NBL coverage while courtside at the Wildcats, while they still had a spot for us to call from and hadn't sold our seats to the VIP corporate people. We enjoyed it because he's got a great basketball knowledge. He garners a lot of respect in the WA basketball community, knows everyone there, and it's a great thrill to watch basketball with Blackie and enjoy that. So looking forward to all that. And as I said, Damian Martin will be joining Chris Waterman and Ash Nelson tomorrow night on Extra Time. They'll continue to talk about the Derby and all the latest there. But Damian Martin, he'll join them to reflect on his induction as well. Who's your greatest, Sweetly, before I move off it?
1: I like watching James Crawford play. I really did.
0: Crawford?
1: Yeah, and it goes back a little bit further than that because I had 8 years in Geelong. Of course, he was a Geelong Supercat.
0: So
1: that's where his dub, the Alabama.
0: So favourite's Crawford?
1: I think so.
0: Best is?
1: Grace.
0: Okay, this is the generational divide quarter. So I'm Bryce Cotton. I think the league's only ever seen one other player
1: dominate.
0: Well,
1: you disagree
0: like
1: with
0: that.
1: Me. I'm not surprised.
0: No, but I think the NBL has only ever seen one other player that dominant in the history, and that was Andrew Gaze, who was just incredible, and that's why those two stand at the top of the MVP awards won, and that's why those two are the dominant two throughout history. But Ricky Grace also just an absolute superstar. And if we're talking favourites, a little shout out, the year James Ennis played with the Perth Wildcats when I was a little bit younger, and he came across after being drafted by the Miami Heat, it was, and they sent him to the NBL to get a year of experience under his belt. That was about as good a show as you'll ever see in the NBL. He was absolutely box office and went on to have a pretty good NBL career as well. So special shout out to James Ennis. We've got about 3 minutes left quarters. There is a big event starting Friday this week, the Comm Games. You'll be looking forward to seeing a number of WA athletes out there, probably headlined by Nina Kennedy, of course, who is the golden girl of Australian sport at the moment across all sports, and Curtis Marshall, who's fresh off a Diamond League win. And
1: two pole vaulters. So you're 5.95 in the London Diamond League event a couple of nights ago.
0: Yep.
1: A couple of 6 metre jumps this year already. Obviously beat Mondo Duplantis earlier in the year.
0: No one else has really managed to do in a number of
1: years. In Stockholm, no. But look, it'd be hard to see either of them being challenged. Nina going for two. Curtis going for three Commonwealth Games gold medals in a row. Terrific career he's had as well. Peter Bowl in the 800 metres. He'll have his challenges.
0: Yep.
1: That's a tough event for him. Lots to like. And just a shout out to Iona Anderson too, in the 100 and 200 metre backstroke and in the relays. Obviously, we were very sad to hear Kaylee McEwen had to pull out.
0: Yep.
1: But that opens the lane up for Iona Anderson. She'll be interested to see how she goes. She now will start as favourite in those events. So.
0: Yeah. The Kaylee McEwen thing was interesting because she was
1: Plantular fever,
0: but she said she was almost relieved because she thought she may have just been done. She's like, I'm not swimming that fast. I'm not as strong. And she thought, oh, am I over the hill? And then she figured out she was actually unwell. So she said she was quite relieved to figure out that she wasn't finished and she still has a bit to offer. That swim team, of course, headlined by Molly O'Callaghan,
1: who's
0: already a star and is going to be a star for many more years to come, and Kyle Chalmers, who, talking the word box office, he is certainly as good a show there is in swimming when he comes storming down to chase down basically any competitor and any lead.
1: But as usual, strap yourself in for a medal fest because there's going to be plenty of gold.
0: Lockie Kennedy, of course, Ron Browning in the sprint, pretty good group of sprinters going as well. No Gout, of course, who's not going to this
1: competition. Return of the Mile too.
0: Yeah, Return of the Mile. The Mile's a great event, isn't it? There was a Someone who went to school a couple of years above me, who ran the around the mile or 1500 around there back in the day for Australia, called Sam McEntee. Very, very good runner. So it was always quite a big event at school, the 1500 and the 1600, depending on what it was. So very, very good. As I said, yeah, tomorrow night they'll continue to tap Derby, Ash Nelson, Chris Waterman. You got 20 seconds, quarters. Give me the Derby prediction and the Ross Glendening Allen Medal winner.
1: 5-goal win to Fremantle. Josh Tracy to win the Glendening Allen Medal.
0: Very, very good. I don't have to give a prediction yet because I've got a couple more chances this week. But Josh Tracy and Fremantle for Glen Quartermaine. Yeah, as I said, tomorrow night, Ash Nelson, Chris Waterman, got Damien Martin, also former Docker and head of the WA footy, Brad Weirer, to join them. The rest of us will be off at the ABC quiz night. For now, though, time for the news.
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2: ABC News, good evening, I'm Noni Edwards. Oil prices have fallen with markets weighing reports of mediation efforts between the US and Iran against threats of a naval blockade of Saudi Arabia by Yemen's Houthis. Middle East correspondent Matthew Doran has more.
6: If the Houthis are going to be disrupting this, this is going to be a great shock to global energy markets once more, because that supply had somewhat shielded the market from the worst of what it could have experienced at the height of this conflict and with the closure of the Strait of Hormuz. So we will have to wait to see how this plays out. We know that the Saudi Arabians have condemned this move by the Houthis there. Again, part of this long-running conflict between those two countries there. But we'll have to monitor to see how this plays out in the coming hours as to if there are any more flashpoints and what sort of traffic is being stopped getting through that very narrow waterway.
2: Japan says it's lodged a protest to China against live fire drills in its exclusive economic zone, drawing an angry response from Beijing, which rejects Tokyo's rights in the remote Pacific waters. Japan's military says the drills, which also involved Russian vessels, were held some 180 kilometres southwest of what Tokyo calls Okinotori Island. China argues that Okinotori is a reef rather than an island, and that Japan is therefore not entitled to claim the waters surrounding it as part of its economic zone. South Korea's foreign ministry says a significant amount of data appears to have been exposed in a cyber attack on a government-run diplomatic academy. Authorities are examining potential involvement by foreign state-backed hacking groups. A ministry spokesperson has told a briefing that findings so far suggest a data leak of considerable scale, although authorities are yet to determine the full extent of the breach or the specific information affected. WA police have arrested a 16-year-old boy after he allegedly stabbed his mother and younger sister at their home in a Perth southern suburb. Police say the 12-year-old girl called 000 after fleeing her home in Bentley early this morning. She was found seriously injured about 600 metres away. Officers arrived at the Bentley home to find the 35-year-old woman, who was declared dead at the scene. WA Police Detective Acting Inspector Jessica Securo says the girl is in a serious but stable condition in hospital. She says the 16-year-old boy is assisting authorities with their investigation.
7: As part of this process, investigators will examine all available evidence and speak with relevant witnesses.
2: If this story has raised concerns for you or someone you know, you can call Lifeline on 13 11 14 or call 1-800-RESPECT. The host of ABC's 7:30 program says it's unfortunate a serious line of questioning was disrupted by a federal MP's dog. Last night, an interview between One Nation MP Barnaby Joyce and host Sarah Ferguson was interrupted by Mr. Joyce loudly scolding his dog to sit down. The dog interrupted the interview for a second time, which Mr. Joyce again apologised for. Ms. Ferguson has told ABC Melbourne Radio she didn't think it was an avoidance technique, but said it did interrupt important questions put to Mr. Joyce around One Nation leader Pauline Hanson's recent trip to the UK, which included meeting with far-right UK figure Tommy Robinson.
8: These things are about as serious as they can be when it comes to how we're chugging along in Australia. And so that was my concern, that we were going to lose the purchase on those questions.
2: The Media, Entertainment and Arts Alliance says Nine Entertainment's announcement of cuts to publishing jobs is devastating. In an email to staff today, Nine's managing editor of publishing, Tori Maguire, said it was part of the shift to a digital-first future and that the company is committed to being transparent and supportive throughout this process. The MEAA says 30 jobs across the Sydney Morning Herald, The Age, Brisbane Times and WA Today will be impacted. The union says newsrooms cannot keep absorbing job cuts without consequences for quality journalism. And the lead editor for one of the largest international news agencies says press freedoms are being curtailed across the world. Speaking at the ABC's annual Andrew Olley Media Lecture in Sydney, Reuters editor-in-chief Alessandra Galloni highlighted the challenges faced by journalists around the world. Ms. Galloni says the free press is increasingly under threat, even in places where it once flourished, like the US.
9: Press freedoms are being curtailed via legal means every day around the world by leaders and governments who enact laws that criminalize reporting in the name of national security, by bogus investigations into journalists' private affairs or non-existent crimes, by measures that punish journalist sources.
10: Western Australia's weather for Wednesday, light showers south of Cape Naturalist to Forrest, patchy morning fog and frosts over southern and central parts of the Southwest Land Division, southern Goldfields and western Eucla, windy over northern and central parts of the state. In Perth, partly cloudy, a top of 18 after an overnight low of 7. And looking ahead, Thursday sunny 18, Friday sunny 19, Saturday a shower or two and a top of 21 degrees.

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2: Yes, well, hello, and how are you? Philip Clark with you on ABC Radio. This is Nightlife, and we're right across the country on this Tuesday, the 21st of July. Excellent to be with you. Thanks for dropping in. It's the first hour of the program, 6 past 10. In 6 past 10 Eastern, in Western Australia at 6 past 8, South Australia and the Territory 24 to 10. Shouldn't be any problems for most broadcasts tonight. We're right through the Pacific as well. Moresby at 6 past 10, Tuvalu, Fiji, Kiribati 6 past midnight, in Tonga and Samoa 6 past 1, in Port Vila 6 past 11. So wherever you are, you might be all the way around the world. We had callers last night from the USA, from Sweden, from the UK, from all sorts of places. So welcome aboard. This is Nightlife for the next few hours. There'll be some transmitter issues a bit later on in the Gold Coast, Mansfield and Bendigo in Victoria, but not till well after midnight. So I'll tell you about that much later on. All right, coming up on the program tonight in our first hour, I'm going to bring that chat I had for a while back with Michael Gervin about living a long life and the point of old age and longevity and the quest to live longer. Is it even a sensible thing? We'll chat about that. He's very interesting about the whole matter. So we'll have a look at that. By the way, if you want to grab our podcasts, then the best way to do it is via the Listen app. Just put Nightlife into the search bar of the ABC Listen app and you'll find them. Last night we had a very informative chat about how important it is to keep up with your dental health with Dr. Chris Zanzaro. I asked him about young people being encouraged to go and see the dentist because normally they don't go.
3: Young adults are a challenging one to get into the dentist. Often when you're growing up in a household up to 18, mum looks after things for you, makes the appointments for you, you go to the family dentist. When you move out, get a job, move into your own life, re-establishing those routines is something that's not often high on people's list, especially if you're not having any dental problems, you don't think about it, no one's organising it for you. Mm. And so to step up and say, oh, hang on a second, I've got to do something about this, often it takes an event or something to go wrong to trigger that thought. And what we know about dentistry is that if you wait until there's a problem, it's usually much more difficult and much more expensive to deal with.
2: Mm-hmm. Anyway, more of that on the podcast, so you can grab that. There's plenty of other things as well. We've talked to Fleur Banger about going to Ninh Binh in Vietnam in Monday Night Travel as well, and lots of other stuff as well. All right, coming up in our first hour tonight, I want to revisit that discussion I had earlier this year about whether or not human longevity is an ancient evolutionary trait or just a modern invention. I'll chat with American anthropologist Michael Gervin about this. He's the author of 7 Decades, How We Evolved to Live Longer. Nightlife News Breakdown tonight led by Sarah Tomefska, ABC political reporter, who, at least for today, was our Australian expert on barking dogs. You'll know what I'm talking about. We'll discuss Barnaby Joyce's now viral moment. It must be slow news days around the place, isn't it? I guess so. We'll talk about that. Labor's National Conference is coming up as well, but there doesn't seem to be a great deal of controversy out of that either. Anyway, in our second hour, we're going to have a special presentation of the Andrew Olley Lecture to you as well. The lecture was given tonight by Reuters Editor-in-Chief Alessandra Galloni. It's one of Australia's most respected forums for examining the role and future of journalism. And Alessandra Galloni is a very significant figure. So we'll listen to a recording of the lecture she gave earlier this evening in the second hour tonight. Wendy's been to see The Odyssey, so we'll find out her view about all of that. Issues of the day, well, there's plenty of those around, and we'll do all that after the Mighty Challenge, all right? So we've got plenty on. Hope you can stay with us for some or all of it. Keep the number handy, 1300 800 222, or text me on 0467 922702. Remember in late January I had a fascinating chat with American anthropologist Michael Gervin, a distinguished professor at the University of California in Santa Barbara, where he traced all the different ways in which we as humans have evolved to live longer. He's the author of a sweeping science-rich exploration of why we're able to outlive so many other primates. He's written a very interesting book called 7 Decades, How We Evolved to Live Longer. Michael's thoughts on the history of human evolution stem greatly from his research into small-scale societies. Anyway, look, we've had a lot of requests since to play it again, so I thought we would do that. I began by asking Michael Gervin, what is the point of old age anyway?
1: That's a good opening question, you know, because aging, it's not really like this mistake, right, or this bug that somehow evolution just forgot to fix. It's actually a byproduct of basically how life itself evolves. So it's true that in many ways, evolution favors the young. And then as a byproduct of growth and reproductive life, you have, you know, the downsides of some of the latter course of life where you have aging. So it's not that aging evolved in a purposeful way, but it's an inevitable aspect of life.
2: Yeah, although you might think in the rest of the animal or insect world, it's not, is it? It's not inevitable. It seems, in some senses, perhaps random is not the right word, but as though we don't quite understand why we live long lives. Why, I don't know, some other animals do. Elephants live long lives. Turtles live long lives. But mayflies live very short lives.
1: Right. So there is a slight distinction between like a long life and aging. So in biology, aging is just defined as like an increase in mortality with age or a decrease in fertility with age. And it does turn out across most mammalian species, you do see aging, even in the wild. So it's not just only under captivity, under ideal conditions, but even in the wild, you do see aging. Now, you don't necessarily see the Methuselahs living, you know, very, very long lives, but even the latter part of wild lives, you do see aging. And so I think that that's really instructive, that it is something that's somewhat universal. But for us, that period of aging might be a bit long, and we've extended that latter part of life. So it's not just that we tend to live a few extra years after our ability to bear young ceases, but we've actually extended that, and we actually have what's called like a post-reproductive life stage. Itself is fairly unique in mammals, that we have, not only can we live beyond our ability to reproduce, which from the cruel natural selection perspective in biology, if you're not reproducing, if you're not shedding genes into future generations, there's no real point of living. But we've managed to overcome that in a way that we do see life beyond those years, but it's not like we somehow escaped biology. You know, the intriguing aspect is that in those years beyond menopause, we are still contributing to reproduction, but we're doing so indirectly. We're doing so by all the ways that we kind of coordinate and help and associate, but not necessarily by literally bearing new children.
2: Yes, you argue in your book, that's right, that we may be unique in some senses, that in that those older years have some, well, they obviously have a societal purpose to some point, don't they? Although you argue that we more or less value these things depending on where we find ourselves.
1: Yeah. There's definitely, of course, there's a purpose, and once we're already capable of living long lives, you know, so one of the questions is, well, if you live a long life, you have to do something with your time, right? So, you know, you're filling your time doing things, and maybe some of those things are occasionally helpful to others, helpful to your community. Maybe, you know, you become president, you know, you're helping others. But is that the reason why we have that long life to begin with? And that's where I think, you know, in my book, I try to kind of turn, you know, the general expectation is that because we're a successful species, we've managed to extend life in a way that now we have longevity and the argument kind of is a bit reversed, that we're a successful species because we've long had that ability to live a long life, and that people in their middle and young old years have made contributions to their families, to their communities, to their societies, and that has led to the selection pressures that helped sort of extend that latter part of our lifespan.
2: Here's one of the things you argue in the book. You say, look, it's people looking back, at the human race earlier in its evolution would say, oh well, because everyone died young. Whereas you say that's not actually true. The average life expectancy wasn't that high. In fact, it wasn't that high at the beginning of the 19th century. In Western Europe, and it's much higher now. But you say this is really a statistical, not error, just a way of looking at the numbers, because people have always lived to a lot old age, as we would call it. It's just that more people do now, and that's why average life expectancy has increased. Is that right?
1: That's exactly right. We're not that great at thinking about numbers, right? So when we and what are averages and means. So if we say the average life expectancy now is like, say, 78 in many countries or higher, for the most part, the vast majority of people do make it into their 70s. But throughout most of our evolutionary history, if a life expectancy was, say, 28 or 38, that doesn't mean that everyone kind of lived to about 28 or 38. What it means is that probably anywhere from a quarter to half didn't make it to their 15th birthday.
2: That's right.
1: So death was really this essentially is an early life thing. It's infancy and young childhood, especially in those first 5 years. But if you make it to adulthood, then yeah, many people, over half of people will make it well into their 50s, 60s, if not even into their 70s. And so that potential to make it to 7 decades has been with us as long as we've been a species. And what hasn't really changed a whole lot is maximum lifespan, right? So the mean life expectancy has increased, and we've had lots of success over the last 150 years, increasing that mean life expectancy. But the maximal lifespan, hasn't, it's creeped up a little bit, as far as we can tell, but not nearly as much as life expectancy has. So our species design hasn't really changed a whole lot, or at least it's changed less than people think when they kind of compare this kind of Hobbesian past of a short, nasty life with, our more longevous life now, where we're afraid, we're scared that there's going to be too many old people in our future.
2: I think Hobbes was, he was, when he used that phrase, Hobbes was actually arguing for a form of government and society other, without which he said life would be nasty, brutish, and short. Not necessarily
1: Yes.
2: that was people's lives. In fact, that's one of the theses of your book, really, isn't it? That life wasn't necessarily nasty, brutish, and short for Paleolithic people either. For,

0: that, but it's just that the means available to them to ameliorate disease, etc., fight off infections, weren't what we have now. So therefore, you argue that the human body was built to last around seven decades. You're right. It's not. People do live. Many more people live to an older age, but the actual ceiling does seem to be pretty much the same, doesn't it?
1: Yeah, we've gotten, you know, closer and closer to that ceiling. You know, that, I mean, it's true that, you know, what I refer to as like that the mountain of deaths that you see in adulthood, you know, that it's shifted a bit. And so, you know, a lot of times when people ask me, especially when I've given a few talks already and there's people in their 70s in the audience and they're like, "Oh my God, are you saying that that's it? Like I've hit the limit." And it's like, wait, no. I mean, it's true that our bodies do seem designed, you know, over evolutionary time to make it to about seven decades. But if anything, now our bodies can make it, you know, 8 or 9 decades. Like that mountain of lifespans in adulthood has shifted to the right a little bit, to later ages. We're getting like a decade or two more than we would have gotten before, but we're still hitting that cliff. Right, the mountain isn't exactly completely shifting over to the right. It's sort of getting steeper, you know, on the other side of that peak. So the peak might be closer to 8 or 9 decades, but coming down from that peak, it's pretty steep, right? So we're not seeing a whole plethora of 120-year-olds.
0: Well, there's no plethora at all. No, they're extremely rare. So, the longevity business is massive at the moment, both in research terms, in popular medicine terms, in the rise of endless quack recipes and snake oil doctors and whatever. Longevity is, it's a buzz thing that, and you know, there are people who think, oh well, you know, there's no upper limit. We could live perhaps as long as we can conceive of it, in a way. And 150 is not out of reach and so on. You think this is probably nonsense, don't you?
1: Well, yeah. So, you know, it's delicate territory, right? Because, you know, here I'm writing a book on aging and fitness and health. And you know, yeah, a lot of the books out there and a lot of the hype out there, you know, it's very positive, futuristic. You know, we're on the precipice, right, of combating disease and extending our lives, and you know, the first 150-year-old has already been born, and all these kinds of great claims. And you know, it's good at recruiting venture capital and setting up companies, but yeah, I'm a bit cynical. You know, it's okay if people want to do some of that work, because certainly if you don't ask those questions, you don't go down that road, then it guarantees that we won't be able to make major advances. But, you know, I guess I'm just more of a realist that, you know, I'm aware of the situation we face right now. There's certainly no medicines on the market that we know will really delay aging or increase survival in humans, right? We there's some things that work okay with, you know, flies and flatworms and like, but, you know, haven't really worked at all in humans. I mean, aging is just so multifaceted. There's so many like interlocking, interwoven processes at so many levels that even if you improve, you know, some indicator that you can measure, one, it doesn't mean that other things improve, and it doesn't mean you actually get more survival. Or sometimes you get a little bit of a benefit, but oh, sorry, now you have foggy brain and you're infertile. So it's really hard to kind of all of a sudden, I mean, if it was that easy to kind of get more of everything out of our body, probably nature would have helped figure that out already. Yeah, it's not. I'm cynical, and which is why I do kind of focus on what's our potential right now for, you know, not just improving the number of our years, but the number of healthy years, and the quality of those years. And I'd like to see more attention. You know, that's what fighting aging should mean. And, you know, the aging industry can just diversify a bit and not just focus on, you know, the parabiosis where you're vampirically

0: connecting yourself to, your teenager's blood and circulating it through your system. I mean, those things are fun and interesting, I guess, but we have more immediate concerns that we like to face. And quite frankly, from a lot of the existing polls out there, few, at least in America, from the polls I've seen, people don't really want to live beyond 90 or 100. And even if there were miracle breakthroughs, not that many people are super keen on taking
1: I
0: them.
1: loved your historical look back at it, because all of these things that we feel today, and we haven't discovered these things. They have been with us for as long as humans have been around. And I loved your extract of a letter that an Egyptian scribe 4,500 years ago writes to the pharaoh Idzizi in 2450 BC. He writes, "O sovereign, my lord, oldness has come, old age has descended, feebleness has arrived, dotage is here anew, the heart sleeps wearily every day, the eyes are weak, the ears are deaf, the strength is disappearing because of weariness of the heart, and the mouth is silent and cannot speak, the heart is forgetful and cannot recall yesterday, the bone suffers old age, all taste is gone. What old age does to men is evil in every respect." And if that doesn't speak loudly across across the centuries, then I don't know what is. There's a wonderful quote you have from the British American anthropologist Ashley Montague, who once remarked apparently that the best life, surely, and it's hard to disagree with this in a way, the best life surely is that one which is spent with all our functional faculties intact until the final cliff fall, to quote, "die young as late as possible." That's probably what people want, isn't it?
0: I think so. Yeah. And we actually don't exactly know this, but our best suspicion would be that that's kind of how it's been through most of our existence as a species, that you're pretty good to go until the end, and then the cliff fall is quite steep and can be quite rapid. So just for example, we've been doing studies of dementia in the Bolivian Amazon, where I've been working for a couple decades now, and we find that the overall prevalence, is quite low, lower in fact than we see in other places. And it's not just because there's not that many old people. So I'm talking the actual rate of, like, how often you see it amongst the people who are of the age. It's far fewer than you would expect if the rates were similar as in other places. But what we just discovered in some, follow-up work now, we kind of suspect that, well, maybe more people get it than we thought, but they don't live very long with it, right? And so, there's not the awareness that this, exists and that it needs to be cared for in a special kind of way. The environment is a little bit unforgiving, right? You might be walking to go to the bathroom, and then all of a sudden you get lost in the forest and you can't find your way back. You could trip and fall, really hurt yourself. There's jaguars in the environment that are known to sometimes be hungry for humans. You can slip and fall into the river and drown. And so, it's very possible, let alone the fact that caregiving as a sort of occupation, and someone giving 24/7 care, in the recognition of a chronic disease like dementia, doesn't really exist. And so, yeah, it might just be that it's fairly steep towards the end, so that the little bit of chronic diseases that there are, when people get them, they might not last as long as we do.
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1: Yes, Philip Clark with you. Michael Gervin is who you're listening to here. He's an American anthropologist and a distinguished professor at the University of California, Santa Barbara. And I was speaking with Michael in late January about his book, 7 Decades, How We Evolved to Live Longer. Now, I hope you're enjoying the chat. In this next section, I asked Michael about the research he's done with the Chimane people in the Bolivian Amazon. This is interesting, isn't it? Because you have an interesting discussion in your book about the way we conceive of age anyway. When we talk about, you know, what old age is, I think you quote someone as saying old age is always is when you ask a person, it's always 15 years older than they are.
0: Yeah,
1: sure. So an 80-year-old doesn't think they're old until they think 100-year-olds are old and so on.
0: Yep.
1: But when the Chimane are essentially a hunter-gatherer, low-level cultivators, aren't they? So they're living a pretty, you know, what we would call basic existence. What do they think about old age? Because you presumably, if you can't pull your weight in these communities, you're not much use.
0: That's right. Yeah, I mean, there's no refrigerators. There's no storage. So people definitely, you know, are really, you know, focused on the present. I mean, they do think a bit about the future because they plant crops that they know they hope to harvest, right? You know, some months later. So there is some sense of the future, but the notion of counting years is a bit strange. And so even the concept of age, and, you know, people will ask me, why do so many people come up to us and ask us how old we are? You know, and some people laugh, right? They enjoy kind of saying different numbers to different people. You know, it seems very arbitrary, this thing, this number, because, you know, people like the Chimane and probably people everywhere, you know, they think about how they feel. They think about, you know, what their life is like, and they think about, you know, the stages of their life. And so, you know, when by the time you're a grandparent, maybe that's like the beginning of old age. But of course, in a Chimane environment, you're a grandparent by the time you're in your late 30s, or early 40s. And people sometimes will point out, well, you know, when you kind of get some gray in the hair, which is interesting because that seems to apply a bit more to the men than the women. Women sometimes seem to go blonde in their later years. So, you know, there's just a very practical, functional idea about old age. You know, you're old when you can no longer do the things that are important to do. Mm. You know, you can't quite hunt the same way. Your vision is not so good. So even if you do go hunting, you feel like your prowess is starting to decline. And, you know, you can sort of shift and adjust a little bit. But once you really start to see, you know, a downfall, you know, that's when people start to think of themselves as old, and people will talk about other people about, you know, in terms of
1: Do they value old age? It's this is a topic, you know, we can talk some more about, but what do they think about old? Do they value it, or do they think, you know, some opinion in the West says, you know, old age people are a burden on society.
0: Yeah.
1: Do they regard them as a necessary burden on the group, or do they value it?
0: Yeah, you know, it's both an easy and a hard question to ask, because, you know, I think this, what's true for the Chimane, you know, could be true for us, can be true for probably almost every society, where you just get these mixed messages, right? If you were to ask Chimane about the old people, you know, they would talk about, you know, their elders with respect, and they can mention, you know, the lack of fear they have in speaking in front of, you know, a crowd, you know, the authority they might bear when it comes to making important decisions for the group in community meetings, you know, their wisdom, their knowledge, the rich experience about kinship, you know, going back, you know, they've seen a lot, right? And, you know, in the absence of any kind of written record, in the absence of, you know, computers where you can kind of Google things, you know, having those walking libraries can be really important and really critical. Now, that being said, I've seen where, you know, there's a big feast and some older people are kind of sitting around just waiting to be fed. It's not often the case that elders are always treated, you know, with respect that you would think that, you know, people talk about. So, you know, it's a bit of a mixed bag. And I feel like in some ways, if you're older, you still need to be kind of connected into your family. You need people that look after you. Even though in groups of hunter-gatherers and groups like the Chimane, food tends to be shared fairly widely. People are largely cooperative, and so people do look out for each other. But it still matters who you're with, and there's no free ride just for being old. And that's kind of the big lesson is that if you're old but still useful and still valued by other people because of what you have to offer, then you're okay. And people do look after you, and people do speak highly of you, and people will, show deference and that kind of thing. So yeah, it's a bit of a mixed bag. As far as we can tell, older people do tend to be fairly happy. They do seem to express that their lives are filled with meaning and purpose, and this isn't just my guessing. We actually have been I've been really active in doing lots of kind of surveys about this with lots of older people in the Chimane environment, especially because some of their environment is starting to change. And so, really curious, what's the quality of people's lives like in their later years? And are there lessons there for us as we think about our later years and how to transform what aging looks like in our own societies?
1: What you're saying is interesting about your study of the Chimane is that they may, in microcosm, have many of the problems and many of the issues that we do. In other words, there's no uniform way that old age is dealt with. It's dealt with in various ways, depending on people's attitude, state of health, utility, all of these things.
0: We always will have a kind of grass is greener kind of mindset, I think, about things, and it's easy to focus on, some hor the horrors of urbanization, for example, and then we can romanticize what it might look like to live in a small scale rural society, where everything you're eating is from the forest, but and not, ultra processed foods. Yeah, and so there's no question that there are certain lessons that about diet, for example, and about physical activity that we can romanticize. But part of the romanticized aspect is that if Chimane had cars, they would gladly use them if they could to get to, they would, drive over trees and try to get directly to where the animals and the fish are. They don't actively choose to use their bodies and be super physically active. That's just the only game in town. That's what it takes in order to eat. That's what it takes to visit your families and visit friends and get to town to sell some of your crops. You have to, walk several days. And so, yeah, they're very physically active, but it's not as willful kinds of exercise regimes that we put ourselves through. It's just a daily part of life. And so yeah, that ability to romanticize, usually I always get, these questions about, what are the lessons to be learned, from all your studies, and the simple answer that reporters hate, right, is that one, there's nothing to learn, right?
1: No, I
0: That,
1: didn't ask you that. I didn't ask you that
0: yeah,
1: question
0: you didn't
1: for
0: ask
1: that,
0: me that.
1: because and I wouldn't because of that reason. That I think this is a trope, isn't it? That the West loves that there's some ancient wisdom in these groups or some lost ways of living, which if we could only get back to, we would be better. But this is your work would suggest that that's not the case. It's more complicated and at the same time simpler than we might have believed.
0: Yeah, I mean, there definitely are kind of lessons to learn, but it's not the ones that people sometimes think. There's no magic berry that,
1: No.
0: is undiscovered that only exists in the Bolivian Amazon, and there's not this, allele that no one shares except for like this one small, subgroup in the Bolivian Amazon, and that's why there's no heart disease. That's not the case, but what it does show, I mean, the fact that almost the entire population is relatively free of calcification in their coronary arteries, right? Basically, they don't have heart disease, and they don't have heart disease well into their 80s, right? And it's not, they're not on statins, they're not taking antihypertensive drugs, they're not watching what they eat. The fact that can exist at the population level, not just your occasional super healthy athletic nut that seems to be free of heart disease in our society, But like an entire population, one, I do think that's very hopeful for us because it kind of proves that lifestyle factors.

0: were shorter, although there were plenty of old people too, but that's because more people died from, you know, from the environment and from infection, disease and so on. I mean, look what happened in the Black Death in the 14th century and, well, the 13th century in Europe, you know, killed a, probably wiped out a third of the continent. So we don't have those things anymore, but we haven't been long enough in the West to know what would happen if we actually ate better and exercised more. What would happen, do we?
1: That's right. That's right. And you know, and aging is so multifaceted that we just didn't have those kinds of studies in the past.
0: No.
1: So the best what we have in the past is just like death rates. And you know, all else equal, if you have higher survival, you're probably healthier. But it's a little bit unclear. It's like, even take groups like the Chimane and all hunter gatherers that have been studied widely, that I talk about a lot in my book, you know, as healthy as they are, they die at higher rates at all ages.
0: At all ages. You know, this is at all ages. That's right. You have a very sad section, which is quite challenging to read, about the number of infants. There's quite a bit of infanticide going on.
1: Yeah.
0: Infants are killed. Children are killed, or die. Sorry, and at much higher rates than we would consider acceptable in Western life.
1: So, you know, at the same time, you know, I've watched, you know, 70-year-old guys, you know, chop down trees for like 3 hours in ways that get me tired just watching it, much less if I were trying to do it myself. So they, you know, in that way, you might think, well, they're just their physicality, their endurance, you know, their VO2 max, we've measured it, it's quite high.
0: Mm-hmm.
1: You know, it declines at later ages, but they're starting off at such a higher peak. That decline, you know, they're still doing pretty darn good, but at the same time, their immune systems seem to have an aging that is a bit more accelerated. So what does it mean that you have no coronary plaque in your arteries, but you know, your ability to fight off
0: infection is
1: way worse than say art.
0: What do the Chimane die of? We in the West, we die of heart disease, cancer, dementia.
1: Yeah.
0: What do the Chimane die of?
1: And so the Chimane are dying, basically half of all deaths at almost most of all ages seems to be due to one type of infection or another.
0: Right.
1: So especially respiratory infections, you know, like pneumonias, you know, tuberculosis, you know, advanced bronchitis, you know, pulmonary obstructive disease, sometimes even just nasty colds and febrile illnesses. So there's no malaria that we can tell in the region, but there's other types of febrile illnesses that, you know, compound with other things. And sometimes it's a little bit difficult to diagnose exactly what it is, but you know, it is one type of infection or another that seems to, do most people in at all ages.
0: Hmm. What you've got an interesting chapter called "A Mismatch Made in Heaven," which looks at modern environments. You say they amplify a lot of these chronic diseases. I suppose we know this, don't we? Which the risk of sort of, you know, repeating ourselves about mantras of better ways to live. But there are, aren't there? There are lessons in the way we live and what kills us and what also keeps us alive to suggest that there might be a better way to enjoy old age.
1: Yeah. Well, and then the one thing I kind of throw a little bit of a wrench. So most stories about mismatch, usually, you know, in comparison to some romantic views of our past, you know, we're not doing something right, or we've changed our environment in such a way that we're less healthy now.
0: Hmm.
1: Right. So, you know, with less, you know, diverse exposures to different types of pathogens in our environment now, because everything is too clean. You know, we're victims of our success of eliminating so much infection that now our immune systems are a little bit awkward and awry, and they're not well regulated. And so we have more autoimmune diseases and asthmas and food allergies and things like that. And so that's kind of an obvious case of like, all right, there's some kind of mismatch. But there is one type of mismatch I talk about that

0: Where we actually do seem to be doing better off, and that's, a good thing, and that's, was just thinking about your overall well-being, and, this idea in our society that, we have some kind of midlife crisis, but then from that low point in our life, things look up. And tons of different studies show that from like your mid 40s to early 50s, when you actually try to assess people's level of well-being, happiness, meaning, and all that stuff, it gets a little bit better with years in late ages. And that's in spite of the fact that our health isn't necessarily improving. Even our social lives might not be improving. But whether it is we just kind of wise up, lose some of that ambitions that make us do stupid things, or accept, our lot in life. We get by and we reflect and we seem to improve and be happier. Now, when actually trying to measure these things in small scale societies, I tend to find that things are more widely variable. And if anything, the general pattern seems to be that either things don't really change a whole lot, you don't get happier in later ages, or you get actually a little bit less happy. Things do seem to be worse. And and in our environment, in our societies, even if our joints don't work exactly the same as they did before, we get winded a little bit quickly. But many of us hopefully have jobs or have organize our lives in ways that we can still get by. We can still make a living. We don't have to run a half marathon equivalent in order to feed ourselves. And in most hunter-gatherer societies, even if you are part of these larger social networks where you're giving and receiving, amongst friends and family, it's still the case that everyone still needs to be fairly physically active just to get things done. And once your physical health starts declining, I think that just kind of taps away at your sense of self-worth and your well-being. And even if you are cared for by other people, no one wants to be feel like they're dependent on others.
1: No.
0: That's true for our society. It's true for hunter-gatherer societies. We actually measured this where people were more depressed if they were receiving more food than they were giving away. And so no one wants to feel like they're a dependent, that they're a burden. And so that just kind of chips away at your well-being. And so we tend to see a little bit of a decline in well-being in later ages in hunter-gatherer societies. And that's a good thing that that's not doesn't seem to be the situation for many of us in living in high-income countries.
1: This is off to the side, I suppose, but I was reading a very interesting article not so long ago about whether or not humans were on a path to extinction anyway, because in almost no country in the world, I was surprised to read, almost none, is the fertility rate sufficient to ensure replacement of the population. In almost all countries, your country, the United States, certainly in our country, Australia, some Asian countries, it's drastically low, South Korea, etc. But almost all countries, even in China, the same. So, in other words, in anthropological terms, are we past peak human? Are we on the way out anyway? Because we're simply not replacing ourselves.
0: Well, that's why I joked. I think I this didn't get cut out of the book, but I think I specified the year when the Chimane will replace all of us, because your average Chimane woman, has 9 births over her life course,
1: But
0: and
1: not that
0: so,
1: many survive,
0: well, 6 or 7.
1: though.
0: So it's still well above replacement, right? Because as you said, most of us are having 1.4 children or something like that or less, and that's declining. And this is also contributing to the problem of global aging. Isn't just that we're living longer. But like you said, if we're having fewer births, the population pyramid is a bit top heavy, right? So the larger percentage of the population is going.

0: going to be older. And one of the lessons here, perhaps, and I say this throughout the book, natural selection, first of all, didn't work in ways to just ensure that we have a super long, healthy life,
1: No.
0: right? It's oriented towards, maximizing reproductive fitness, and to the extent that some longevity helps serve that need, then that's a good thing. And the idea that, well, certainly having children, you would think that that maximizes reproductive fitness, but we're not like walking around calculating how can we maximize our fitness. We certainly do have technologies that can limit fertility, and so we can still get the joys of sex without having actual children resulting from that. And so, I think we can't necessarily rely on evolution to save our countries, to save our species, right? Because natural selection is very consistent with many species driving themselves extinct. We're not very good when it comes to organizing at a species level and dealing with, the so-called free rider problem and the tragedy of the commons, and the way that widespread cooperation is required in order to, say, combat something like climate change, much less, the sort of societal shifts that I kind of talk about that would be really important for helping to kind of reintegrate older adults into society in ways that are, would be win-win for people of all ages. That takes some restructuring and widespread cooperation, these structural changes that, are really hard to make happen. When we kind of walk around just with our own sort of selfish needs all the time.
1: Sure.
0: So yeah, there's no guarantee that, fertility is going to just pop back up just
1: No.
0: because the species has to survive. And what's interesting is that, simple incentives don't seem to work very well either.
1: No.
0: You can't just pay people. Maybe, if you pay, provide childcare, you really kind of need to tap into the incentives, convince everyone that their neighbors are having children, right? And
1: Just back on your chimane for a second, it's also true that they presumably would follow the path that other societies have followed, that once some degree of economic independence is available to women in the Chimani group, they too would choose to have fewer children.
0: That's very possible. It hasn't quite happened yet, so I'm seeing it with teenagers today are starting to talk about that. And now, there's so they're kind of skipping, say condoms or even birth control, but now that if there's an injectable that can last, several months, that form of birth control might be more viable. But I'm still seeing people are still having, five, six, seven kids. In fact, if anything, with slight changes where health was improving a little bit, we actually saw a slight increase in fertility. And sometimes that happens before you kind of register that, wow, if I have eight kids, maybe now most of them are starting to survive. So I don't need to have eight if I'm trying to just, target five or something like that. So who knows? We'll see. But certainly culturally, people feel like they're rich if they have children, and if they have grandchildren, if they have big families, being connected to other people in your community through kinship is the key to power, is the key to happiness. And so it's a very kind of different way of thinking than focusing on money and, storable wealth that you can accumulate and having a nice house. I mean, it seems like almost every year there's these big floods that just wipes out people's houses. And so people just, move to higher ground, move, wait for the floods to recede. And then in a couple of weeks, they built an entirely new house. So what's key for survival and key to your happiness is just having people you can kind of connect with, and where are you going to live? Where are you going to move? How are you going to eat when there's a flood? Your wealth isn't going to do anything for you. And so it really does come down to fertility, and that being sort of the key to life and the key to surviving in kind of harsh kinds of

0: environments. So yeah, what that says for all of us now and thinking about it, I do think we're recognizing this in our older age in many societies, right, where there was maybe this idea or hope that your children might help take care of you in your later years. But now it's like, well, I only have one child and they live 2,000 miles away where I don't have any children. And so now you have to pay for it or, just get by without it, and hope that, the technology, we're kind of connected and cameras watching us and all the sensors on us that bring in help when needed. But I just don't think that's, even if it gets better, which it probably will, it's not the same.
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3: No, it's not the same, is it? That was our talk with Professor of Anthropology at the University of California, Santa Barbara, Michael Gervin. His book, 7 Decades, How We Evolved to Live Longer, is out, and it's interesting. Hope you enjoyed the chat, and thanks for listening as well. We've got news coming up. Here's

0: Here's the late, great Amy Winehouse with her version of Ruby and the Romantics, hit from 1962. Our day will come. All right, we've got news coming up, and then into the second hour of the program, Nightlife News Breakdown with Sarah Tomevska. Also, it's my pleasure to present tonight to the Andrew Ollie Lecture for 2026 with the editor-in-chief of Reuters, Alessandra Galloni, first woman in the 175-year history of Reuters. So that is coming up in the next hour. Looking forward to that as well. We'll have Wen Lee's film reviews a bit later on as well. All right, time for the latest news first.
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2: This is ABC News with David Rollins. There have been further exchanges of fire between Iran and the US. Iran says it's attacked two oil tankers in the Strait of Hormuz, while mediators are stepping up efforts to revive last month's peace deal, as the BBC's Sarah Smith reports.
3: Both sides have been saying that they are open to a diplomatic solution, but we've had the Secretary of State, Marco Rubio, saying they're open to that only if Iran is serious about it, and the Iranians have been saying similar things as well. But when we see escalating conflict to this point, we're not in a diplomatic space. It's very difficult to see how they're going to get back into meaningful talks.
2: Health officials say an Israeli airstrike has killed a father, his wife, and their four children in Gaza City while setting their home ablaze. It's the latest deadly attack since a US-backed ceasefire was agreed more than 9 months ago. Medics say the Israeli strike on the family house in the Sabra neighbourhood killed the man, his wife, their three daughters and son. The Israeli military confirmed the strike, saying its target was a Hamas militant, and it was still looking into the result of the attack. The Royal Commission on Anti-Semitism and Social Cohesion has heard Jewish schools are spending significant portions of their budgets on security in order to keep students and staff safe. Georgia Linton-Williams has more.
4: Co-chair of the Australian Council of Jewish Schools, Stephen Roman, told the Commission Jewish schools across the country spent $58 million on security from 2022 to 2025. Earlier today, principal of the Mount Scopus Memorial College in Melbourne, Dan Strait, said security cost more than $3,000 per student in 2025. He said in May 2024, a death threat was graffitied at the school, and a video of the graffiti went viral, triggering concern from families. Mr. Strait said the school chose to hang up an Australian flag and a flag with Hebrew words for "the Jewish people live" in response.
2: Australia's Foreign Minister Penny Wong has met with Laos's Foreign Minister to express disappointment over the handling of an investigation into the deaths of two young Australian women who died from methanol poisoning in 2024. Southeast Asia correspondent Tim Swanson reports.
5: Bianca Jones and Holly Morton Bowles, both 19, died, along with four others, in a mass methanol poisoning incident at a backpacker's in Laos after consuming tainted drinks. Last week, Lao officials announced they had charged a distillery owner with running an illegal business and sale of products harmful to health, but said they did not have sufficient evidence to confirm the deaths were caused by the actions of any individual. At a meeting today on the sidelines of an ASEAN gathering, Foreign Minister Penny Wong conveyed to her Lao counterpart the government's view that it was disappointed and frustrated. In a statement, the minister said she made clear that Australia expects the Lao government to ensure this investigation fully reflects the seriousness of this tragedy and that those responsible are held properly to account.
2: Victoria's education minister says he's disappointed that teachers have rejected the government's latest pay offer, with a statewide strike set to go ahead on Thursday. Ethan Siderman has the details.
6: 50,000 public school staff voted in the Australian Education Union's online ballot that ended this afternoon. Just over 51% voted against the new deal, which offered a pay increase just above 28% and slashed meeting hours. Union members will now go ahead with a planned strike on Thursday, causing major disruptions to public schools across the state. Branch President Justin Mullally says parents should back teachers.
7: Parents understand that they deserve to have their children's schools fully funded.
6: Education Minister Ben Carroll has urged teachers not to go ahead with the strike, but hasn't provided details on the government's next steps.
2: A federal Labor MP has denied assaulting King Charles' representative in the Northern Territory at the weekend. Olivana Lathouris has the story.
8: Labor's Luke Gosling and the NT Administrator David Connolly both attended the Thailand Grand Festival on Saturday in Darwin. Media outlets are reporting Mr. Connolly alleges Mr. Gosling assaulted him there. NT police detectives were seen leaving Government House this morning, where they had been for about 2 hours. When the ABC contacted Mr. Connolly to ask about the alleged incident, he hung up the phone. Mr. Gosling said in a statement he's had no dealings with the Administrator since congratulating him following the announcement of his appointment late last year, and the allegations are ridiculous.
2: This is ABC News.
9: Western Australia's weather for Wednesday.

Light showers south of Cape Naturalist to Forrest, patchy morning fog and frosts over southern and central parts of the Southwest Land Division, southern Goldfields and western Eucla, windy over northern and central parts of the state. In Perth, partly cloudy, a top of 18 after an overnight low of 7. And looking ahead, Thursday sunny 18, Friday sunny 19, Saturday a shower or two and a top of 21 degrees.

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2: Yes, well, hello, and how are you? Philip Clark with you on ABC Radio. This is Nightlife, and hey, it's into the second hour of the program. It's 11:06 Eastern, it's 9:06 in WA, in South Australia, in the Territory. It's 11:24. Very good to be with you, and I hope you're getting us loud and clear. 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Coming up in this hour, we're going to have a chat with Sarah Tomevska, who'll lead the Nightlife News Breakdown shortly, and then a presentation of the 2026 Andrew Olley Lecture, given earlier tonight by the editor-in-chief of Reuters, Alessandra Galloni. Looking forward to presenting that for you tonight as well. Thank you, Margarita, says we would normally... Well, we are. I will talk to Wen Lee, but I'll do it a bit later on. Margarita says, what's the consensus on the film The Odyssey, please? I thought it was a big yawn. Margarita, no, I did see it on the weekend. I'm happy to talk about it. I don't agree with that. No, I thought it was terrific. Anyway, more on that with Wen Lee a bit later on in the program. Patrick from Cootamundra says, would it be okay to request a Barnaby's dog-free zone for the remainder of the show? Or maybe... Patrick, I think that's too hard. There'll be no more for the rest of the week, maybe. Oh, well, I don't know. Can we even promise that? It's not entirely my answers, you know, Patrick, but I sympathise you with you when the great moments and national affairs of state are discussed. Will the dog be part of it? We shall see. Look, let's find out anyway. News breakdown with Sarah Tomevska, and we'll see what she thinks about the whole matter.
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2: Well, welcome to the news breakdown tonight. One Nation leader Pauline Hanson's returned from her European trip, where she spent time with a number of people, including the far-right leader Tommy Robinson and billionaire Gina Reinhart. She was spotted poolside with Mrs. Reinhart in Sicily and at a Dolce & Gabbana fashion show. Back in Perth this morning, Ms. Hanson spoke to a packed business breakfast hosted by the West Australian newspaper. Now, she began her address by discussing her trip to the UK, seemingly defending her time with Tommy Robinson and her claim that the axing of the White Australia policy in the early 1970s paved the way for problems in Australia today.
3: It was not me advocating the White Australia policy. I was telling him when it changed. I've had people from all different cultural backgrounds that have stood for us for Parliament. And it's not about skin colour. It's not about your race, colour, creed. It's who you are, that you stand up for the values and for this nation.
2: Well, to talk, to discuss it all, Nightlife for Nightlife News Breakdown, we're joined by Sarah Tomevska, ABC's political reporter. Sarah, good evening. Welcome back to Nightlife.
4: Good to be back.
2: Ms Hanson seemed to be on the defensive in Perth this morning. Well, she has received something of a caning for some of these remarks. How did you find it?
4: Yeah, look, from some, she defended the trip, obviously said it was a fact-finding mission and that it didn't cost the taxpayer a cent. Notably, she didn't say who did fund her travel, whether it was herself or billionaire Gina Reinhart, who, as you say, she was snapped holidaying with in Sicily. And she also defended that hour-long podcast interview she did with far-right anti-Islam activist and convicted criminal Tommy Robinson, who, you know, by the way, even reformed UK leader Nigel Farage has called a thug. And during that interview, she, as you say, lamented the end of the White Australia policy. The explanation we just heard from her I thought was interesting. The question Tommy Robinson, whose real name is Stephen Yaxley Lennon, specifically put to her was, how is it that Australia has ended up with Pakistani and Somali migrants and African problems, you know, in his words. And she said, well, it all began with the end of the White Australia policy. So she has denied advocating for a White Australia today, but she also doubled down on her existing position that she'd ban migration from countries with radical Islam. She, you know, didn't say which countries those were or how that would be assessed or who would assess that. And I think what's really interesting, Philip, is that whilst Pauline Hanson, in the one breath, has tried to distance herself from the White Australia policy, she is still quite clearly advocating for a discriminatory migration program. And for someone who today said she wants to be Prime Minister, you know, she's bristling at having her words and actions scrutinised.
2: Well, that's what it's about, isn't it? That's right, because she has long advocated for a discriminatory migration policy, despite the fact that since 1966, under the Holt government, the Holt Liberal coalition government, Australia's immigration policy has been non-discriminatory. And, you know, it's fair enough that she's asked questions about, well, if you're going to discriminate, who are you going to discriminate against? And on what basis as well? What about the mass deportations? Now, this is a curly one. In the interview with Yaxley Lennon, or Tommy Robinson, as you correctly pointed out, his nom de plume, as it were, she said she loved the concept of people being, there being mass deportations of people who didn't have documented rights to stay in the country.
4: Yeah, she also spoke to Channel 7's Spotlight whilst in the UK, and she was asked about her view of this concept of mass deportation, as you say, but as raised by Restore UK, which doesn't advocate just for deportation of illegal migrants, but for re-migration of non-white citizens.
2: That's right.
4: So that, you know, it should be pointed out quite clearly, is a form of ethnic cleansing. She initially responded, oh, I love that concept, then clarified she meant in regards to illegal migrants or people who overstay their visas. And today she reiterated support for that concept, saying she'd adopt a US Donald Trump-style approach, a policy of offering people a one-way plane ticket home, and if they don't take it up, then they would be forever banned from the country. I think what was interesting, Barnaby Joyce, you know, her star recruit, former National turned One Nation MP, had weighed in on this topic yesterday and suggested in terms of locating people who have overstayed their visa, of which there's about 77,000 in Australia, primarily students and working holiday makers, that, you know, there might be requirements for doctors or nurses to report to authorities when they have patients who don't have appropriate documentation. So I think this policy is a curly one for One Nation in terms of how it would actually be implemented. Of course, at present, if you have overstayed your visa, you are determined to be an illegal or an unlawful non-citizen, and you can be detained, deported, and required to pay for your own flight out of the country. So it's not like you're, you know, able to stay forever and ever, but, you know, authorities, she's suggesting at least some sort of more robust way of rounding.
2: And in fact, we do this. You know, it's not the people, I mean, the government does do this at the moment. People are forcibly sent back at the moment.
4: Yeah, correct. Well, you know, apparently at not a large enough scale.
2: No, I mean, that's the issue. It's about, I think there probably are, I mean, depending on whose numbers you believe, are perhaps 100, 130,000 people who don't have documented status. But how you, track all these people down, which detention centres you hold them in, and how it's all going to be achieved is, of course, quite another matter, isn't it?
4: Well, I think the latest number I had heard was 77,000 from the Home Affairs Department, and of those, primarily, as I say, these are working holiday makers and students. So
2: yeah,
4: these are not people

0: people who tend to stay for, you know, they might have overstayed their visa. The majority of them leave within a year of that visa being overstayed. Look, there are reports of, for example, British backpackers coming and then applying or claiming asylum in Australia. There's been some reporting about that recently, and of course that is something that the coalition's spoken about, people essentially taking the piss, and they've spoken about a list of countries from which you cannot claim asylum, you know, because it essentially is just a way of frustrating the system and dragging out claims and staying in the country. So it's not that there aren't issues, of course, and these are all, you know, legitimate and live policy debates, but I think the mass deportation question is potentially a step further and has raised some concerns that, you know, there is a broader scope in line with Restore UK's vision.
1: Yeah. Yes, it's funny that she's not saying who paid for the UK trip. I mean, Barnaby thinks it was Gina Rinehart. He says he doesn't know, but he thinks it is. But you'd think if she paid for it, you'd think she'd say.
0: Well, look, she's obliged legally to register these things on the Parliamentary Register of Interest. She's got 30 days, so, you know, I think people will be refreshing that log, you know, in between now and then to see what she discloses.
1: In the meantime, of course, Barnaby Joyce, the One Nation MP, was left at home. He wasn't at any Dolce & Gabbana show, and he was left at home to defend Ms Hanson. Last night he fronted up on the 7:30 report. And the Nation these days, all day today, Sarah has been discussing how you should speak to a dog. Because Barnaby Joyce was being interviewed by Sarah Ferguson when the interview was derailed by him shouting at his dog.
2: It seems to me, Barnaby Joyce, that your decision to defect to One Nation is dragging you further into a place of intolerance and racial discrimination. You're defending your leader, but are you really comfortable with where she is taking you?
3: I think... Sit down! Sorry, it's a dog.
1: I mean, all day
0: it's gone viral.
1: How do you... is that any way to speak to a dog?
0: Well, it goes. Barnaby Joyce has said people in the regions are laughing. People in the city are calling him a war criminal. I think it's pretty classic Barnaby. But what I would say, Philip, is it's completely distracted from the substance of the interview and the question Sarah Ferguson was asking him, which touched on how comfortable is he really with the direction Pauline Hanson is dragging him in. There are already reports of frictions in the One Nation party room, and I think, you know, having her star recruit have to defend this jaunt across Europe with Australia's richest woman, that can't be a particularly fun position for Barnaby Joyce to be in. In any case, Pauline Hanson today was presented with the clip at this business breakfast in Perth. She laughed it off and seemed pretty nonplussed, and, you know, of course she would be, because I think she knows the more media attention, the better.
1: Of course, she thought it was funny. I think a lot of people maybe did. The dog's name is Stella, by the way. She's a Staffy Border Collie. So there you are. I wonder whether she got a dinner after all that.
0: The Nation's thoughts are with Stella.
1: With Stella, yes. Of course, Barnaby does have a colourful past with dogs, doesn't he? It reminds me of back in 2015 when he was Agriculture Minister and he went to war against Johnny Depp and Amber Heard's two Yorkshire Terriers, Pistol and Boo, after they were brought into Australia on a private jet without going through Australia's quarantine processes. Well, Barnaby had both six-shooters out on that occasion, didn't he?
0: Yeah, gosh, that's a throwback. Look, all I will say is, you know, there's that saying, if you want a friend in politics, get a dog. Apparently not the case for Barnaby Joyce.
1: It did remind me, I must say, of the most famous barking dog fellow in the country, in my view anyway, which occurred. His name's Ray Graham, and he appeared on A Current Affair back in 2010 about a suburban incident involving a barking dog. And Mr Graham, interviewed by A Current Affair, had this to say.
4: They came bounding over.
1: I wonder whether Barnaby gave a reasonable

0: a reasonable performance akin to Mr. Graham's after that interview had finished last night.
1: Oh gosh, yeah. I've got to say, it also I thought of that gentleman as well. It definitely made for good telly.
0: It did. All righty. Look, Labor's national conference. Israel's embassy in Australia has made an intervention into Labor's coming national conference, releasing a lengthy complaint about the party's proposed position on Israel and Palestine. What's all this about, Sarah?
1: Yeah, it was the intervention, you know, came in the form of a four-page statement to the media criticising Labor's draft national platform, which, by the way, you know, is a draft document. It's a statement of policy intent. It's non-binding on the political wing of the Labor Party. But essentially, Hillel Newman argued that the draft policy document, which has 9 dot points relating to Israel and Palestine, places too much responsibility for the ongoing conflict on Israel and not enough on Palestinian leaders or Hamas. So just to go through some of these points, the draft opposes the annexation of Palestinian territory and calls for Israel to bring its illegal settlement activity and occupation of the West Bank to an end, and that occupation has been deemed illegal by the International Court of Justice. There's also a point about opposing settler violence and support for the ICJ and the International Criminal Court as well, which of course has issued arrest warrants for the Israeli Prime Minister Benjamin Netanyahu, former Defence Minister Yoav Gallant, as well as a Hamas commander for crimes against humanity in relation to the war in Gaza. So, look, this four-page statement basically contends that Israel's settlements are not a violation of international law. It describes settler violence, which the UN reports has killed in excess of 1,000 Palestinians since October 23, as illegal behaviour that is persecuted by Israeli authorities, but also as a marginal phenomenon, and also kind of discredited the ICJ and the ICC, saying both of those UN bodies are biased against Israel. So it's an interesting intervention from an ambassador. Obviously, Labor has responded saying that it has condemned Hamas in no uncertain terms, that it upholds international law. These draft policy platforms will ultimately be debated by Labor's rank and file and voted on by delegates. The ambassador of any country doesn't really have a say. But I think it's notable that he's made this contribution ahead of this weekend's conference. He is a far more, I guess, politically savvy and proactive ambassador than the previous ambassador, Amir Maimon, who was more selective in his public engagements and statements. Hillel Newman has certainly come out with a far more, strident approach to policy and politics. Certainly interesting.
0: Yes, it is. It is. Aside from the Israel-Palestine issue, is there anything else that we should look out for at the conference? I mean, it seems like a pretty sanitised affair, doesn't it?
1: Increasingly.
0: Let's not have any arguments about anything, guys, seems to be the instruction.
1: Look, I think there will be arguments. Gaza, gambling and gas tax are the kind of three issues that will be debated. I think gas tax remains a live issue. This is something that the Treasurer, Jim Chalmers, wanted to pursue, or at least ask Treasury to model options about what a tax on either gas export super profits or so forth might look like before the federal budget. Then war in Iran began, and obviously the government was loath to do anything that might spook our regional partners from whom we rely on for oil. But I think that that's in the draft platform and will likely stay in the draft platform. There's a lot of Australians who want to see action on a gas tax. So politically, why vote it down? Just let it be open-ended. AI policies are obviously another really big one, and we heard the PM's big speech on artificial intelligence last week. He spoke about guardrails for data centres and copyright protections for creatives that might have ameliorated some of the concerns, but I think unions are still worried about job protections for workers. There's, I think the gambling reforms is the other big one. A lot of people within not just the rank and file, but I've got to say the Labor caucus, who don't really think that

0: efforts to curb gambling advertising have gone far enough. So I think, yes, potentially quite structured and sanitised debate, but there will be debate and there are still some big issues that will, I think, come to the fore.
1: Yep, indeed. All right, Sarah, terrific. Thank you very much. I'll leave you with this.
2: They came bounding over.
1: Just to keep you in mind that dogs are never far away.
0: We'll leave it on that light note.
1: Thanks, Sarah. Sarah Tomevska, ABC's political reporter, leading the breakdown tonight.
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1: Yes, all right. Now, to our special presentation of the 2026 Andrew Olley Media Lecture. The 2026 Andrew Olley Media Lecture was held tonight and delivered by Reuters Editor-in-Chief Alessandra Galloni. She's Reuters in the whole of Reuters' 175-year history. Alessandra is the only woman who's ever served as Editor-in-Chief. She was appointed to the role in 2021 as one of the world's most respected newsroom leaders. The lecture is one of Australia's most respected forums for examining the role and future of journalism. It's named in honour of legendary journalist, my old mate and comrade and 702 presenter, Andrew Olley. So I'll give you a number which you can donate for brand cancer a bit later in the program. But for now, the 2026 Andrew Olley Media Lecture was introduced by Hamish McDonald.
5: It's now my distinct pleasure to introduce tonight's keynote speaker, a global heavyweight in modern journalism. Alessandra Galloni became the editor-in-chief of Reuters in April of 2021, making history as the first ever female editor-in-chief in the organisation's illustrious 170-year history. She oversees all of the global editorial functions across text, video, pictures, graphics, leading a team of thousands of journalists worldwide. Alessandra's stellar career began at Reuters back in 1996 in Rome, in fact. She later spent an exceptional 13 years at the Wall Street Journal as a reporter, as an economics writer and editor across London, Paris and Rome before returning to Reuters in 2013 as the editor of the Southern Europe Bureau. She was born in Italy, but I suspect you'll catch from her accent she grew up in Queens, in New York. She's a graduate of Harvard and holds a master's degree from the London School of Economics. Her dedication to the craft has earned her some of the highest honours in business journalism. The list is long, but it includes the Lawrence Minard Editor Award, an Overseas Press Club Award, UK Business Journalist of the Year. You can look the rest up. Tonight, Alessandra joins us to consider the next big wave of disruption facing the media, artificial intelligence, and how journalists can embrace the challenge and rebuild trust with audiences. I'm sure you'll enjoy meeting and hearing from Alessandra, just as I have in recent days. Would you please welcome the 2026 Andrew Olley Media Lecturer, Alessandra Galloni.
6: Hello, friendly audience. So, good evening. It's a real honor to have been invited to deliver the Andrew Olley Media Lecture. This is a forum that for 30 years has highlighted the crucial role of journalism in society. I'm really grateful to Kim, to Hugh, to Andrew's family, to the ABC for the opportunity. Andrew Olley died in 1995 of an undiagnosed brain tumor at the age of 47. Tragically, survival rates for the disease that took him have barely moved in the 31 years since. And so I also would ask you at some point tonight to give whatever you can to Brain Cancer Australia, the charity partner of this event. Andrew's colleagues built this lecture as an act of memory, but it's also an act of research funding, and both matter. So I'm the first representative of a news agency to give this lecture. And I note this because it provides some context, and I hope some credibility, to what I'd like to explore today, which is how journalism can stay relevant in the era of artificial intelligence. AI is reshaping how we seek, how we consume, how we monetize information. Today, 10% of news consumers globally use AI chatbots to get their news. And that's nearly 50% more than just a year ago, according to the Reuters Institute Digital News Report of 2026. Among people under 35, that figure is 16%. And these numbers are almost certainly undercounts because they don't include AI-generated summaries in Google or embedded AI in news apps or the AI that your phone surfaces, you will have noticed, before you even open a browser. And so there's growing anxiety over how AI will undermine journalism and journalists. And the fear is that AI companies will continue to expropriate the content that we have worked hard to gather and use it to train their models, stripping us of our intellectual property, largely without consent or compensation. And as a result, that the revenue that should accrue to newsrooms and the audiences that we have built are instead going to the tech giants, a plunder that will undermine original reporting into the future. A.G. Sulzberger, publisher of the New York Times, lent a very eloquent voice to these fears in a recent speech in Marseille. He warned that tech companies are, and I quote, hijacking the public square, leading to a future where a crucial wellspring of a healthy society and a stable democracy, the truth, understanding, and accountability provided by original journalism, continues to dry up. The New York Times is leading a pack of news publishers that is taking legal action against the tech companies, pushing the courts to clarify whether large-scale AI training on journalistic content is fair use or infringement of copyright. The outcome of these types of cases will be relevant for all of us. Some of these same publishers, in addition to news organizations such as my own, have signed licensing deals with the AI companies for the use of our content. In parallel, of course, countries are legislating how to protect intellectual property in the era of AI. Your Prime Minister, Anthony Albanese, just last week said Australia would legislate standards that would preserve the creativity of this country's artists and I quote, the journalism that is essential to our democratic society. Clearly, the battle to define the relationship between AI companies and the media world is well underway, but there's still much to be settled. And so after two decades of battling the advertising drain of social media platforms and algorithms, the scourge of misinformation, and the slow creep of news avoidance, we now face a new, potentially existential challenge. So I would like to draw on the Reuters experience to suggest ways that we can tackle this challenge. Three unique characteristics of news agencies are particularly relevant. The first, we have decades of know-how in licensing our news to other media organizations and businesses and protecting our intellectual property in the process. Second, we are a font of factual primary source, firsthand reporting that powers a large part of the news industry. And third, as a key foundation of the world's news, dispatchers of millions of items of information every day, we must be involved in setting the gold standard for how to use AI responsibly in news gathering. But before we try to peer into the future, let me take you back 175 years. The creation of Reuters coincided with the advent of the electric telegraph. Our founder, Paul Julius Reuter, was born Israel Beer Josephat in Kassel, Germany. He reinvented himself, moving countries, changing his name and his religion before he reinvented the way that news was disseminated. Setting up Reuters in London in 1851 with a desire to be first. Some of you will have heard the story of the Reuters pigeons. 45 of them, carrying stock market prices between Aachen and Brussels across a gap in Europe's fledgling telegraph line, beating the mail train by hours. True story. But the less famous story, but the one I love, dates to April 1865. President Abraham Lincoln had been shot at Ford's Theater in Washington, D.C. And in those days, news took roughly 12 days to reach Europe by sea from the United States. James Heckscher, who was Reuters correspondent in New York, or agent, as they called them those days, arrived

at the harbor with the news about Lincoln, but he found that the last British mail steamer had already sailed. Undeterred, he hired a tugboat, chased the ship down, and threw his dispatch on board. On the other side of the Atlantic, Paul Reuter had already worked to shave hours off the arrival of American news into London and into the rest of Europe. From the existing London to Cork telegraph line, he had built a privately funded extension to a village called Crookhaven at the southwestern tip of Ireland. So as the steamer with the news about Lincoln came within sight of Crookhaven, a small boat of Reuter's operators rowed out, grabbed the dispatch off the ship, wired it from Crookhaven to Cork and on to London. And papers in the UK capital had the news before the steamer had even docked. So, to say, a century and a half ago, Reuters had already understood the value of trusted news, of being first with that news, and of assembling the infrastructure to get that news to people. Today, our clients include broadcasters, newspapers, and financial institutions around the world. We also have a direct-to-consumer business in the form of our fast-growing, subscription-based website. But it's largely through our thousands of media clients that Reuters journalism reaches billions of people a day. We invest in the hardest, most expensive part of the work, the origination, and we license it to the organizations that have the audience. And our North Star is to offer access to fact-based, verified, independent reporting about the world, whether on our platforms or on those of our partners. Our trusted journalism has thrived for 175 years, editorially and commercially, as we have sold it on our terms to the people who need it under conditions we set. We've done this with newspapers. We've done this with broadcasters. We've done this with terminals on trading floors, and we're doing this with Reuters.com. And so, if a growing share of the world will now get their news via an AI system, a chatbot, an agent, an LLM-powered interface curated for individual use, then there is no principled reason that we cannot sell our verified reporting to AI companies, provided that it is properly represented, properly attributed, and properly compensated. So what does that mean? In licensing deals with AI companies, as with other clients, we need to guarantee that certain principles are respected. This includes ensuring that our clients do not alter the editorial meaning of our reporting and demanding corrective action if it is. It includes demanding attribution, and it includes fair payment. Our journalism should be licensed, not taken. Our experience licensing to thousands of companies means we have a good understanding of the market value of our work and the contractual terms needed to protect it. And we've already applied this to all of our AI-related deals. Our approach is rooted in a set of principles that was enshrined almost 100 years ago. In 1941, in the middle of the Second World War, the British government applied pressure on Reuters to serve the national interest with what was essentially propaganda. Reuters owners refused to bow to that pressure. Instead, they restructured the company, selling it to a broader group of newspaper proprietors, and created principles that were to govern the agency from that point forward. Integrity, independence, freedom from bias. The trust principles were not actually a mission statement. They were a defensive move designed to make sure that this particular news agency could never again be leaned on in the way it was in 1941. And to make sure that these principles were upheld, a unique ownership mechanism was created, a single founder's share, held today by an independent Thomson Reuters founder share company with the power to outvote every other shareholder combined. Commercial arrangements that Reuters has entered into since then, client contracts, partnerships, other deals, have been in line with these principles. And these principles are what guide my news organization in all our interactions with a government, a broadcaster, a financial institution, or an AI company. Now, you may not know this, but Australia played a big role in our trusted reputation. For decades, the Australian Associated Press was a co-owner of Reuters. AAP and its New Zealand equivalent were brought in as owners alongside

my time as editor-in-chief, he has never sought to influence us or dissuade us from any area of coverage, even when Thomson Reuters' own business, it's a big company, has suffered from its association with our hard-hitting independent stories. And the third Australian, of course, is Simon Robinson, my deputy and executive editor of Reuters for the past few years, who will soon be the ABC head of news. I know that along with his sharp journalistic sensibility, his deep experience in managing the Reuters newsroom, he will bring to the ABC the spirit of the trust principles. And by the way, if you want the real dirt, see me after. I mention all of this not to be sentimental or fawning, but because it's a fact. When I stand here tonight and talk about what makes Reuters a trusted and independent news organization, I am talking about something that Australia and Australians have helped to build. Being associated with this kind of trusted news, built over nearly two centuries, should be valued by the AI companies. There is abundant evidence that AI-generated content, which by some measures accounts for more than 50% of overall online content, does not provide the accuracy that users need. According to the Reuters News Institute, global trust in news is at 37%. That admittedly is not great. But look at what happens when you move further from the source of the news. Trust in news reached via search drops to 32%. Trust in news via social media, 22%. And trust in news via AI-generated answers, 20%. The further news travels from a human reporter, the less people believe it. The AI tech companies know it. AI companies themselves have acknowledged that original high-quality journalism is disproportionately valuable for training and grounding their models. OpenAI has said it would be impossible to train AI models without using copyrighted materials in general. So I've spoken a little bit about how we think of our commercial relationships with clients. But as the editor of Reuters, my most important task actually is ensuring that we provide that deep, original, fact-based reporting. This work is costly in money and in human terms, and most of it really cannot be done by AI. In my conversations with tech companies, and I have quite a few, I have often been struck by how little they understand about what original, firsthand, on-the-ground journalism is, what it looks like, and what it takes to produce this coverage. A photographer in a hospital in Gaza under fire, taking pictures of bodies piling up in a makeshift morgue. A correspondent in a refugee camp on the Chad-Sudan border, speaking to the traumatized victims of a campaign of mass rape. A reporter with a well-informed but reluctant source seeking evidence and explanation of a corporate misdeed. For 175 years, Reuters, like the Associated Press, AFP, AAP, and other wire services, has been in the business of being on the ground. In my news organization, we have a global network of 2,600 journalists in 165 countries with the training, the judgment, and the access to report what is actually happening. Our journalists are a special mix of foreign correspondents and reporters in their own countries. With their invaluable lived experience of their heritage, their family, their community, their people, which informs their news judgment. Original reporting on the ground costs money. Take Russia's 4.5-year war against Ukraine. We have 70 colleagues, text journalists, photographers, video journalists, technical staff, safety advisors, working in both Ukraine and Russia. And even as other news organizations left Moscow, we decided that it was important that we stay to cover the conflict from both sides, as we have done in every war since the Crimean War in 1854 to 1856. Just want to give you a flavor of some entries on our budget. Rental of passenger planes to evacuate more than 100 of our staff and their families from Kabul 5 years ago. Hundreds of thousands of dollars. Armored vehicles in Ukraine and elsewhere, $250,000 each. Safety gear, including anti-ballistic vests, $1 million per year. Electric generator for Kyiv or Baghdad,
50K US.

0: $6
1: each.
0: And I'm not even going to mention, because I can't, my bosses don't want me to, insurance for reporters in war zones. But this is nothing compared to the human cost. Over the past 5 years, four of my colleagues have been killed in conflict zones while covering the news for Reuters. Danish Siddiqui, killed by the Taliban in Afghanistan. Issam Abdallah, killed by an Israeli defense force strike in southern Lebanon. Ryan Evans, killed by a Russian airstrike in Kramatorsk, Ukraine. Hussam Al-Masri, killed by an Israeli defense force strike on Nasser Hospital in Gaza. The dangers for journalists are not abating. Last year, 129 journalists and media workers were killed around the world. 330 were imprisoned. Just in the past few months, three of our own journalists have been detained for questioning in various countries and at times in shocking circumstances for doing nothing than a thing other than reporting the news. And there is little accountability from authorities for these acts against journalists. I have repeatedly asked for explanations and accountability for the deaths of our colleagues. I have received none. Press freedoms are being curtailed via legal means every day around the world by leaders and governments who enact laws that criminalize reporting in the name of national security, by bogus investigations into journalists' private affairs or non-existent crimes, by measures that punish journalist sources. The U.S., where the flag of a free press used to fly high, has now become a minefield for reporters. As you will recall, early in the new Trump administration, the White House removed the Associated Press from official press briefings for refusing its demand to refer to the Gulf of Mexico as the Gulf of America. Since then, the Pentagon has restricted access to journalists. The administration has also changed rules governing how federal prosecutors can treat journalists when they are investigating leaks of sensitive or classified information from federal agencies, making it easier, for example, to subpoena documents or testimony from journalists. Just last week, the U.S. government subpoenaed New York Times journalists over a story about Air Force One. For news organizations like mine, this isn't about resistance or advocacy or political posturing. It's about bringing people the facts, holding power to account, and yes, hopefully making the world a little bit better. Last year, we worked on a series of investigations that revealed how social media giant Meta knowingly exposed users to harmful AI chatbots and profited from a torrent of fraudulent advertising on Facebook and Instagram. Among the findings, the journalists exposed how Meta's internal guidelines explicitly allowed its AI chatbots to conduct sensual conversations with children. In response to the subsequent outcry after our story, Meta revised its AI guidelines to stop letting its bots engage in such conversations with kids. Also last year, a group of our journalists investigated how President Donald Trump has used the formal levers of the U.S. government and the informal rules of his mass following to exact vengeance on his foes and expand executive power. The reporters documented at least 470 targets, from federal employees and judges to universities and media, in a series that we recalled The Revenge of Donald Trump. Both series won us the Pulitzer Prize. But I raise them because they both held power to account, in this case, government and big corporate power, with their firsthand primary source on the ground, painstaking original reporting. Now, of course, AI can be a powerful tool, a force multiplier in this critical endeavor, but we have to use it responsibly. AI is helping our reporters work faster, identify patterns, connect the dots in the reporting. In the Revenge series, for example, the reporters used AI to build databases of thousands of media posts to document how the president and his allies targeted their retribution campaign against people. AI was also used to mine transcripts of Trump's speeches and orders and the writings and comments of his top appointees for evidence of the political motivations behind the administration's threats and punitive

of acts. In a separate investigation last year on the fall of Syria's Bashar al-Assad, a team of our journalists in Damascus, Beirut, Cairo, London, and Toronto employed AI tools to turn 20,000 pages of photograph documents into searchable text, a trove of information that helped us reveal the existence of a mass grave and the men behind it that was at the heart of a campaign to conceal atrocities under Assad. In this kind of multifaceted reporting, AI is one of the many tools in a journalist's toolbox. But our newsroom uses AI in other ways too, helping us to distill information from press releases, speeches, and other official documents, and then provide it to financial clients and other audiences. For example, we can produce headlines from a press release in seconds with a tool called Fact Genie. We can draft the first urgent paragraph of a breaking news story in under a minute, and we can have a multimedia package and a half dozen translations just moments later. We also use an AI tool to generate bullet point summaries at the top of stories, and this is extremely useful for many audiences, from the casual reader to the fast-moving trader. And while it is true that reliability is improving at warp speed, mistakes still happen. Hallucinations can be serious. Recently, a third-party AI tool that we tested to apply keywords to pictures mistook a SpaceX spaceship for a missile. Thankfully, we caught it. AI models in other newsrooms have falsely reported the deaths of living people and invented headlines. And that is why we do not publish without human checks. And look, the reason is not just accuracy. In our experience is that AI tools are great at finding news, but they struggle with context, with nuance, with prioritization, with essentially news judgment. So for example, in a central bank communication, AI is not likely to capture the significance of a dove making a hawkish comment, which is of course why experienced journalists doing original reporting remains so crucial. And so this brings me to the question of how we ensure that AI is used responsibly in the newsroom. Let me give you a sense of how we apply AI guardrails and governance structures at Reuters. So in broad terms, these are the principles. Our journalists are responsible and fully accountable for everything that we publish, just as they always have been. When AI plays a foundational or defining role in what we publish, we disclose it. We leave no ambiguity about how, when, and why we use AI. And the use of AI does not change our longstanding practice of correcting mistakes. When we publish an error, we must correct it quickly and openly. We also have three levels of oversight with checkpoints at each level. Editors, reporters, and AI tool creators assume full accountability on a day-to-day basis for how tools are used and for their quality and accuracy. A review committee monitors, tracks, and evaluates experimental tools and workflows, ensuring that they adhere to our trust principles. And an AI governance committee, presided over by me, makes final decisions on whether tools meet Reuters standards for trust, safety, and responsible use. And if they don't, the tools may be paused, changed, or scrapped. I'd like to end with a thought about what we can all do collectively to protect our journalism in the face of the new challenges. We owe it to our audiences. We owe it to our clients. And we owe it to the AI companies that are now paying us for content. Now, news organizations are, of course, competitors, and that's healthy. 9 and 7 in the ABC and Herald in the Australian compete every day, and the country is better for it. Reuters competes with Bloomberg, with the Associated Press, with Agence France-Presse, with virtually every major newspaper and broadcaster in the world at some level, including our own clients. And competition is how journalism gets better and thrives. But there are things that we do not compete on. We do not compete over the safety of our journalists. When one of our reporters is in Kyiv or Khartoum or Gaza City, and another reporter from another news organization is in the same street, our security teams talk to each other.
We share what we know about the threat

0: about safe corridors, about medical evaluation. And we do this because the alternative, hoarding information about how to keep human beings alive as a form of competitive advantage, would be unconscionable. And because we have learned that shared knowledge about how to operate safely in dangerous places is worth more than any individual outlet's competitive edge. A Volvo engineer invented the three-point seatbelt in 1959, and it was one of the great consumer safety advances of the 20th century. But instead of keeping the patent and the profits to itself, Volvo let the rest of the industry use the invention for free. It was a boon for public safety and for the industry as a whole. AI is still a very nascent technology, and our use of it is too, as are our partnerships with AI companies. We are navigating uncharted waters. And so what I propose to you all, as I come to a close, is that there could be a benefit from sharing openly what we are all learning every day about how to use AI responsibly in our newsrooms, and what are best practices. So how we caught an AI-generated fake before it aired, or how we noticed a synthetic voice on a source's phone call, or identified a coordinated campaign to seed a false story into a search index. What our governance committees are learning quarter by quarter about what the machines can be trusted with or cannot be trusted with yet. And I would venture that it is our collective responsibility to the public, to society, to enhance our and their understanding about the pitfalls and the possibilities of AI. Many of the challenges for news organizations in the era of AI are crystallizing. There are legal, regulatory, and technological challenges. But for us, this is also a challenge of imagination. What will a trusted, sustainable, global news organization look like in an era of agentic AI? Hopefully, I have provided some insight into how we are imagining this future at Reuters. And so now, I would say, in my country, we say, arrivederci, or yanu yanu. Thank you.
1: Yes, that was our special presentation of the 2026 Andrew Ollie Media Lecture. It was held tonight and delivered by Reuters Editor-in-Chief, you heard there, Alessandra Galloni. You can watch the lecture on ABC iView if you would like. It'll also be available on the ABC Listen app as well as a podcast as well, so grab it there. The lecture, of course, is delivered in memory of our beautiful colleague Andrew Ollie, who died of brain cancer, undiagnosed in 1995. Diagnosis and survival rates from diagnosed brain tumours have hardly shifted over the years. We need more money for research. If you could help, then text DONATE, D-O-N-A-T-E, D-O-N-A-T-E, to 0467-922-702 and you'll receive a secure link. All right? D-O-N-A-T-E, DONATE, to 0467-922-702. Thank you. All right, we've got the Mighty Challenge coming up in the next hour. If you'd like to have a crack, you know what to do. Newsnuff News first.
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3: This is ABC News with David Rollins. An expert on Yemen and at a European think tank says it's likely too early to tell how far hostilities between Houthi rebels and Saudi Arabia could escalate. On Monday, the Iranian-aligned group announced it was implementing a maritime blockade on Saudi Arabia, raising concerns that another critical oil shipping route could become blocked. Oil prices have risen 2% in reaction to the news. Hisham Al-Omaisi from the European Institute of Peace says the next 48 to 72 hours will likely determine the seriousness of the Houthi threats.
4: The bigger concern here is, will the Houthis shutter down the full Bab al-Mandab or only Saudi maritime traffic? It's an escalatory ladder, so it's just one step closer to a full-on blockade. So they're testing the waters, sort of.
3: Victoria Police has told the Anti-Semitism Royal Commission there has been a significant increase in anti-Semitic offending since October of 2023. Georgia Linton-Williams has the story.
5: Superintendent Amanda Bowden told the Commission that the police database shows a significant rise in anti-Semitic offences from October 2023, but she cautioned that the offences started from a very low base, meaning it's still a relatively low number despite a big increase. Earlier today, Rabbi Moshe Khan, President of the Rabbinical Council of Victoria, said Victoria Police does incredible work to keep Jewish communities safe. But he also told the Commission rabbis have frustrations with police not following up anti-Semitic incidents.
3: Australia's Foreign Minister has met with her Lao counterpart to express calls for a thorough and transparent investigation into the deaths of two young Australian women who died of methanol poisoning. Southeast Asia correspondent Tim Swanston has the details.
6: Bianca Jones and Holly Morton Bowles, both 19, were among six people who died in a suspected mass methanol poisoning incident at a backpackers in Laos in 2024 after consuming tainted drinks. Lao investigators summarised their investigation last week, laying charges on the owner of a vodka distillery for running an illegal business and selling products harmful to health. The charges carry a maximum penalty of up to 4 years in jail. The charges have been criticised by the families and the Australian government, with Foreign Minister Penny Wong meeting with her Lao counterpart today to express disappointment and frustration. In a statement, Minister Wong said she made it clear that Australia expects the Lao government to ensure those responsible are held properly to account.
3: Indigenous advocates say proposed changes to child protection laws in the Northern Territory will be detrimental to children. The legislation seeks to change the way at-risk children are managed by the child welfare system, including expanding the department's powers to intervene earlier in family life. The government says the reforms, put child safety first. But the CEO of the North Australian Aboriginal Justice Agency, Ben Grimes, says the laws are a step backwards.
7: These laws are only going to take the existing failures of the child protection system and exacerbate them and make them apply to more people. So they do nothing to actually tackle the issues around preventing harm to children. They don't do anything to improve the investigation of notifications.
3: The partners of people with dementia are being reminded not to forget about their own health while caring for their better half. New research, which analysed around 1 million people in Taiwan, has found female spouses had a 74% higher risk of all types of dementia if their partner had it, while male spouses had a 69% increased risk. Professor Michael Woodward from Dementia Australia says there's a range of things that spouses can do to delay or prevent the condition.
8: Making sure they get some time for themselves, a few hours a week minimum, and that means somebody else to care for that person if they need constant care. Making sure that they keep their diet healthy, do some exercise every day if they can. Again, that can be hard if you're caregiving, but you can have others help you out to do that.
3: Fremantle AFL coach Justin Longmuir says the team will be playing to their strengths in Friday night's Western Derby against West Coast at Perth Stadium. Longmuir says star midfielder Shea Bolton is likely to play after a week off, but Jago O'Meara has been ruled out with an ankle injury. Meanwhile, the Eagles are yet to say whether they'll risk playing Harley Reid. Longmuir says the Dockers will bring their best.
9: There's no secrets that when you play West Coast, you need to be strong in the contest. You need to be able to buffer their pressure, and we've already put a bit of time into that. And we feel like it's one of our strengths, but clearly one of their strengths.
10: Western Australia's weather for Wednesday, light showers south of Cape Naturalist to Forrest, patchy morning fog and frosts over southern and central parts of the Southwest Land Division, southern Goldfields and western Eucla, windy over northern and central parts of the state. In Perth, partly cloudy, a top of 18 after an overnight low of 7. And looking ahead, Thursday, sunny 18, Friday, sunny 19, Saturday, a shower or two and a top of 21 degrees.
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0: Yes, well, hello and how are you? Philip Clark with you on ABC Radio. This is Nightlife and into the third hour of the program. How are you? I hope you're well. Thanks for joining me. It's 6 past midnight Eastern. It's 6 past 10 in WA. It's 24 to midnight in South Australia in the Territory. We're right through the Pacific with Radio Australia. Interruptions to broadcast. There shouldn't be any at the moment anywhere, so you should be getting us on broadcast on your TV channel 25. You can pick us up on the ABC Listen app as well, or stream off the website abc.net.au/nightlife. After 1 until 3.30 in the Gold Coast, there'll be some problems with digital and your FM signal. And from 1 till 5am Eastern in Mansfield in Victoria, there'll be problems with the FM and TV channel 25. And 2.30 till 5 in Bendigo, there'll be problems with your TV channel 25, but everybody else should be fine. So you should be getting us loud and clear. Hope you are, wherever you are. 1-300-800-222. We're about to play the Mighty Challenge. Thank you for that. If you haven't had a chance to donate, by the way, for research into brain cancer, which we're running in association with the Andrew Ollie lecture, then that text again, donate, D-O-N-A-T-E, donate, the word donate, to 0467922702. 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We've got the Mighty Challenge coming up. 1-300-800-222. Line's free if you want to grab one. 25 questions. Answer question 25 and you will be a winner. Last hour of the program, I'll get a chance to, I want to have a chance to speak to Wen Lee in the last hour. Wen Lee Maher, our film reviewer, about The Odyssey. Margarita Rabe sent a text early in the show saying she thought it was a big yawn. I didn't think so. Anyway, we'll get some views about yours in the last hour of the program as well. I can't promise we'll never talk about the barking dogs for the rest of the program, but to some degree it's not in my hands, is it? All right, is everybody set and ready? Because if you are, then so am I. Yes, 25 questions in 5 categories, and our categories tonight are category number 1, Go West. Go West. Category number 2, Scarecrows. Category number 3, Rainbows. Category number 4, On the River. Category number 5, Last Movies. All right, Go West, Scarecrows, Rainbows, On the River, Last Movies. Well, I promised Anne I'd give her another go. Of course I will, always. Anne from Caulfield is going to kick us off. Hello, Anne.
1: Hi, how are you?
0: I'm all right. Yeah, not bad. What do you like here? Go West, Scarecrows, Rainbows, On the River, Last Movies.
1: I'm probably going to bob out straight away. I'll go Rainbows, please.
0: Rainbows. Oh, I don't know. Question number 1. Since 1994... which country has been nicknamed the Rainbow Nation?
1: I'm wondering if it's the first country in Europe to accept gay marriage. I'm not sure. Either that, or I'm thinking in terms of New Zealand, either New Zealand or the Netherlands, which. One of those answers is probably wrong, and one's probably right, and I'll say the wrong one. I'll say Netherlands, but not at all confident.
0: No, there's a reason for your lack of confidence, Anne.
1: Absolutely.
0: See ya. Bye-bye.
1: See ya. Bye.
0: No, it's not the Netherlands. So since 1994, which country has been nicknamed the Rainbow Nation? Justin from Frankston. Hello, Justin.
2: G'day, Phil. How was your week?
0: So far it's been all right. It's early days. But so far,
2: yeah,
0: so good.
2: Yeah, my week's been a bit of a downer at the moment.
0: Oh, well, that's no good, Justin. I'll try and cheer you up through the Mighty Challenge.
2: Yeah, I just lost my dear cat that I've had for about 9 years.
0: Oh, dear. No, it cannot be fun when your good pal leaves. I agree.
2: Yeah, I agree. Definitely.
0: All right, tell us, what do you reckon? Since 1994, which country has been nicknamed the Rainbow Nation?
2: I'm going to say New Zealand.
0: No, it's not New Zealand. Sorry, Justin. No, it's not New Zealand. Sorry to hear about your cat. Thank you. 1-300-800-222 is the number. Jeff from Jalorup. G'day, Jeff.
3: How you going, Philip?
0: I'm all right, man. Yes, pretty good.
3: Yeah, I thought you were going to go west straight away and get me off the, you know, open the bat.
0: It's there for you.
3: Well, speaking
0: of west, by the way, Jeff, we got in the first hour of the program tomorrow night. We're going to be going west because I'm going to talk with Colin Barnett about his book about WA.
3: Oh, okay.
0: Which he's called Out West. So there we are.
3: Oh, there we go. I'll have to have a listen.
0: Remember, you can always listen back on the Listen app as a podcast as well. What do you reckon? We're not in Go West. I was about to ask you a question from that category. Oh. We're in rainbows. We're in rainbows. Since 1994, which country has been nicknamed the Rainbow Nation?
3: Yeah, I'm thinking it might be just below somewhere where I used to live. So I'm thinking South Africa.
0: Correct. Yes, it is. Wow. Yes, it is. It's South Africa. Very good. All right. Question number two. Well, I suppose you want to.
3: I will go west. Just why not?
0: Question number two. Go west, Jeff from Jalorup in the mighty west. If you travel due west from Perth, Jeff.
3: Yes.
0: Which country would you arrive in first?
3: Oh, would you miss? Well, I think it's Madagascar, but I've got to think, do you miss Reunion and all those other little ones, Mauritius? And okay, I'll go Madagascar.
0: Not correct. Sorry, Jeff. Anyway, never go west. Okay. Never set. If I was in Perth, I don't think I'd set out west from the Swan either.
3: No, I wouldn't.
0: It's a long way to go.
3: Okay.
0: See you, mate. See you, bye. Thank you, Jeff from Jalorup. Trevor from Croydon Park. Hello, Trevor.
4: Hi, Phil. I won't give the ridiculous answer of Rottnest Island.
0: But maybe not.
4: But
0: anyway, we're after a country.
4: Yes, I will say. I think you've got a mighty lot of a couple of oceans before you hit Argentina.
0: Not correct.
4: Oh.
0: No. Not correct. Thanks, Trev. Bye-bye. Yes, is Rottnest Island a country? Well, I suppose in a way, probably was. But in a way... Andrea from Australind in WA. G'day, Andrea.
5: Evening, Philip. Yes. Can I say hello to George in Fremantle and congratulate him on getting the 10 questions right on Sunday night?
0: Oh, did he with Suzanne? Oh, good on him.
5: With
0: Libby Gore, right. Okay, yes.
5: Yes, but it was rather unfortunate because she thought that he was cheating.
0: Oh.
5: So, and it was, she sort of shouted at him and cut him off. And I don't think it was recognised that he actually...
0: Oh, okay.
5: ...would have gone there. So it was quite unusual.
0: Controversy, wasn't it? Okay, yes.
5: Yes,
0: yeah.
5: Yes, it was.
0: Well, I'm sorry to hear that. I'm sorry to hear that, Andrew. I'd like to say I could do something about it, but I can't, if you know what I mean.
5: Well, I think that a lot of the listeners would say congratulations to George and well done.
0: Good on you, George. Well done. Now, Andrea, if you travelled due west from Perth, which country would you arrive in first?
5: I think you'd hit one of those countries on South America. I'm just trying to think of... a trip in there with almost the same name. Oh, my mind's gone blank. Next to Chile, I think, on the east coast. No, I'm sorry, I can't do it.
0: No good?
5: No.
0: No, all right. Thanks, Andrea. Sorry.
5: Thanks, eh?
0: Bye. George is getting a lot of support on the text line too. I didn't hear it, George. I'm sorry to hear it, but I did not hear it's out of our hands. There'll be nothing like that here on the Mighty Challenge Monday to Thursday, as you know. Ray in the Bay says, Ray in the Bay agrees that George is owed. Okay. All right. David from Alcola. Hi, Dave.
6: Yeah, g'day, Philip.
0: How are you doing? All right.
6: Yeah, good, thanks. Yeah.
0: We're up to question number two. We haven't got that far. Go west. If you travelled due west from Perth, which country would you arrive in first?
6: Well, I know you've already had South Africa as an answer, so you generally don't have the same answer twice, but I can't think of anything else. So, look, I'll just say South Africa.
0: Correct. Very good. Yes, I know. But you see, you mustn't make suppositions and assumptions in the Mighty Challenge.
6: No, that's right.
0: We would rarely, if ever, have the same answer in the same category, but I'm not saying we wouldn't, yeah, if you know what I mean. Jeff from Subiaco reckons many people say they're going overseas to rottenness when they live in Perth. Well, I probably would agree with that. Hmm. All righty. Question number three. We're in Go West, Dave. You want to stay there, or you can. You've got the choice of the board, as it were. On the River, Last Movie, Scarecrows, Rainbows, Go West.
6: Oh, I might go On the River.
0: On the River. You could be good at these. Famous for its paddle steamers, which Victorian town is the closest settlement to Melbourne on the Murray River?
6: Could that be Echuca?
0: Correct. Yes. Echuca is the closest settlement to Melbourne on the Murray. Famous for its paddle steamer. I don't know the hype. There's enough water in the Murray for a paddle steamer to paddle, if you know what I mean.
6: Well, yeah, not sure there is at the moment.
0: Question number four, on the River. Staying?
6: Yeah, I'll dig that.
0: Which river is central to the storyline of The Adventures of Huckleberry Finn?
6: I think he was on the Mississippi. I'll say Mississippi.
0: Correct. Yes, he was. He was on the Mississippi. Marvellous, marvellous book. Question number five, On the River.
6: Okay.
0: Which 1908 children's novel is set on and around a fictionalised version of the Thames?
6: Not too sure. I'll just say Peter Pan.
0: Not Peter Pan, Dave.
6: Okay.
0: No. Good run, though. Nice.
6: Okay. Thanks, Phil.
0: Three easy ones. Bingo. Thanks, David. Bye-bye. And David from Ocala. 1-300-800-222 is the number. All righty. Now, where are we? Nat from Kallaroo. G'day, Nat.
7: Hey, Philip.
0: Which 1908 children's novel set on and around a fictionalised version of the Thames?
7: I really don't know, so I'm just going to say Tintin.
0: Not Tintin. Nice words. It's a lovely story, but not correct. Okay. Tony from Ballarat. Hi, Tony.
8: Hi, Philip. 57th anniversary, one of the greatest achievements in the scientific world. The Eagle has landed in my lifetime, plus of all time, to the Americans. And the Australians saying, outback types, beware rabbits, the wedge-tailed eagle.
0: Yeah. Well, that's right, the actual day, the anniversary was not today, yesterday, wasn't it, the 21st?
8: Well, yesterday, yes.
0: Yeah, but it's sort of today, sort of real, Tony. But, so we're right, it's very good. Nicely acknowledged, the Sea of Tranquility.
8: Yes.
0: The eagle has landed. Does seem incredible, doesn't it, Tony? Well, it seems so long ago.
8: It was all we have been thought possible, perhaps, at the start of the century.
0: Yeah. Yeah. Yep. All right. Well, they say we're going back, so let's see. Question number five. We're in a category called On the River. Which 1908 children's novel is set on and around a fictionalised version of the Thames?
8: All right. All I can have come straight away is Little Lord Fauntleroy.
0: Little Lord Fauntleroy. No, it wasn't. Thanks, Tony. Nice to chat with you as always. Yes, 1-300-800-222. If George would like to call into this Monday to Thursday edition of the Mighty Challenge, he is always welcome. I am told by many people on the text line that Libby Gore did apologise at the end. Now, I didn't hear it, so I can't say what went on. But judging by the text line, there was an issue. All right, question number five. Where are we? Keegan from Perth. G'day, Keegan.
9: G'day, mate. How you going?
0: Pretty good, yes.
9: That's the way.
0: Not bad. Were you named after Kevin Keegan? No.
9: Nah.
0: Just thinking news of his death the other day. Question number five. We're on the river. Which 1908 children's novel is set on and around a fictionalised version of the Thames?
9: Mate, I'm going to have a stab and say Wind in the Willows.
0: Correct, yes. The Wind in the Willows, correct, was set in and around a fictionalised version of the Thames. All right, question number five. We're in on the river. You can stay there or have anything else. Go west, scarecrows, rainbows, or last movies?
9: We'll go west, please, mate.
0: Go west. Why not? Keegan's in Perth. Question number six. Which country makes up Papua New Guinea's western border?
9: Like East Timor or something? Timor?
0: Not Timor, no. Sorry, Keegan. Thank you. Bye-bye. No, not correct. Lorenzo in Fulham Gardens. Hi, Lorenzo.
10: Hello there, Phil.
0: Question number six we're up to. We're in a category called Go West. Which country makes up Papua New Guinea's western border?
10: I wouldn't have a clue. East Timor?
0: No, not East Timor. Not Timor or East Timor, but thank you anyway. Where are we? Harry is in Paddington. Hello, Harry.
11: Hey, Phil. Just before we go, I was hoping for rainbows. But interesting fact about rainbows, they are refracted light, you know. And what occurs with a double rainbow?
0: Yeah.
11: Do you know?
0: Well, I have seen it, though. I don't want to... I'm not bragging about it, but at my place, I often see double rainbows.
11: Yeah, they're amazing. It's a mirrored image of the rainbow, the major one.
0: Oh, is it?
11: But the colours are reversed.
0: Oh, okay. I was listening to the weather bloke on ABC TV one night, not that long ago, and he was telling me that, he was telling us that apparently it's quite precise the angle at which you have to be looking at to see a rainbow. I forget the number, but I mean, I'm making this up. But he said, you know, you have to be looking at it 42 degrees, otherwise you can't see it, for example.
11: Amazing.
0: Yeah.
11: You know, I love Fred Watson on a Wednesday evening.
0: He's great, the isn't
11: astronomer.
0: He?
11: I put one to him about the sun that they discovered a while back called Stevenson 218.
0: Mm.
11: You can put 10 billion of our suns in this thing. That's how huge it is.
0: Whoa.
11: And I said, if that was in place in our solar system, we'd be toast out to Saturn. And he knew about that.
0: Yeah.
11: He's so knowledgeable. I said, would that have any effect on the gaseous nature of Uranus? And he kept a straight face.
0: Harry, that's beneath. That is beneath you to be making jokes about that planet, which...
11: yeah. Well,
0: Harry, I know, but it's an easy get. It's an easy get, Harry. Come on, you have to. Sometimes, Harry. Sometimes you have to. You know, you see a bloke called Richard, and you think, "No, I'm not going to make the joke. I'm not going to do it." You know.
11: Listen,
0: yes.
11: Yeah. What's that? Getting back to the quiz.
0: Mm-hmm.
11: Yeah.
0: Question number six. Question number six. We're in a category called Go West. Which country makes up Papua New Guinea's western border?
11: Oh, God, I've forgotten the name of it. I'm going to struggle with this one. So, yeah, no, it doesn't come to mind right now. But, yeah, as soon as I hear it, I'll go, yeah, that's it.
0: No good?
11: Hey, thanks.
0: Thanks, Harry.
11: Thanks for listening to my stories.
0: Thank you, mate. Bye-bye. See you later. Yes. Marianne says, I'm glad I wasn't the only one that texted in about George. Now, a lot of people are very, look, as I said, I'm terribly sorry. I haven't heard it. I'll try and find out what happened. But lots of people say she did apologise at the end anyway. Look, all that's over. It's here on the Mighty Challenge, Monday to Thursday, as you know. Well, you're here. You hear it. 1-300-800-222. Kelly from Cottesloe. Hi, Kelly.
12: Phil, how are you?
0: I'm very well. Very well. Question number 6. Go west. Which country makes up Papua New Guinea's western border?
12: I can only think of Indonesia.
0: Correct. Yeah. Oh. It is. It's Indonesia. Yeah. It is.
12: Oh, wow. That's right. My first right question.
0: Kelly, it's not going to be the last. You see. Question number 7. We're in Go West. You're in Cottesloe. You might want to stay there, but you can move to Scarecrows, Rainbows, Last Movies, On the River.
12: I'm going to try Last Movies.
0: Last Movies. Question number 7. What is the title of Star Wars Episode 8?
12: Oh, my God. I've watched one, the first one, but I'll leave this for a real Star Wars person.
0: There'll be real Star Wars people out there, Kelly.
12: I know. Right. They all gather here.
0: They will.
12: Okay.
0: That's right.
12: Thank you. Have
0: see
12: a good night.
0: You too. Bye-bye. Yes, they will, as we know. All righty. Bob from Greenacre. G'day, Bob.
13: Phil, I was going to be really clever with the previous answer. It was once called West Irian, and that's now right. It's called Irian Jaya.
0: That's right.
13: But it is Indonesia, and I've got all about Indonesia.
0: And actually, well, that's right. It is part of Indonesia. There is a separatist independence movement there, as we know. But they're not getting anywhere so far. Last Movies. What's the title of Star Wars Episode 8?
13: No, I'll have to throw the towel in, I think.
0: Okay. All righty. Thank you, mate. See you, Bob. Adrian from Nuttawatty. G'day, Adrian.
14: No, Phil, how are you?
0: Pretty good. What do you reckon?
14: All the earlier ones, New Hope and Return of the Jedi and all of those I know, but the later couple I just don't. Revenge of the Sith, I'll have a stab at that. But
0: no, it's not Revenge of the Sith.
14: No.
0: All right, thanks, Adrian. Bye-bye. We're in a category called Last Movies. Linda from Semaphore. Hello. Hi, Linda.
15: Hi, Phil. Why is it that I know all the questions?
0: I know.
15: Until I get on air with you.
0: You know, I don't know the answer to that because, as you know, I don't answer questions, Linda.
15: Well, I know, but I think it's a bit of a conundrum, like answering when you've got two things in your mind and you always say the wrong one.
0: The law of Anne, which is when confronted with two possible answers on the Mighty Challenge, you inevitably choose the wrong one.
15: Absolutely.
0: Happens one more. What do you reckon? Question number 7. What is the title of Star Wars Episode 8? We're in a category called Last Movies.
15: The Mandalorian?
0: Not The Mandalorian. No.
15: Okay.
0: Thanks, Linda. Bye-bye. All right. Jenny from Narre Warren. Hello, Jenny.
16: Oh, hi, Phil. Ditto with the last few people. I know the first ones, but I never saw the others, and I wouldn't have a clue. So good night from me.
0: See you, Jenny. Bye-bye.
16: Bye.
0: Thank you, mate. Dear. Paul from North Fitzroy's got the right answer. Ben from Ballarat, just wondering if it might be The Mandalorian. No, it's not. We're in a category called Last Movies. Sophie from Glen Iris. Hello, Sophie.
17: Hello, Philip.
0: Wow. We're struggling with a bit with this one. Last Movies. What's the title of Star Wars Episode 8?
17: Look, it's a guess, but I'm going to go with The Last Jedi.
0: Correct. Yes.
17: Oh, phew.
0: We're in a category called Last Movies. It's The Last Jedi.
18: Something me has always been there. Then I was awake. And I need help.
19: I've seen this raw strength only once before. It didn't scare me enough then. It does now.
0: Yes, Sophie. All right. Question number 8. We're in last movies, but you can have your pick of the board. Go West, Scarecrows, Rainbows, On the River, Last Movies.
17: I'll stick with Last Movies. Thanks, Phil.
0: Staying with Last Movies. 2019's Last Blood was the 5th installment in which series of action films?
17: Is it Rambo?
0: Correct. Very good. Yeah, don't take my horse to the old town road. I'm gonna
20: ride till I can't no more. All these years I've kept my secrets. But the time has come to face my past. And if it comes looking for me, they will welcome death.
0: It's beyond parody, Rambo.
17: Scary.
0: Oh, dear. All righty, question number 9. We're in last movies, but you don't have to stay there. You could move.
17: No, I'll stay there, thanks.
0: Who stars as LA detective Jack Slater in 1993's Last Action Hero?
17: Last Action Hero. Arnold Schwarzenegger.
0: Correct. Excellent work. Nice work on the movies. Question number 10. Last Movies, Sophie.
17: Yes, thanks.
0: Which 1992 film stars Daniel Day-Lewis as Nathaniel Hawkeye Poe?
17: 1992 film.
0: We're in a category called Last Movies.
17: Oh, yes, The Last of the Mohicans.
0: Correct. Did I help you there?
17: No.
0: I didn't mean to.
17: No, it was the Hawkeye, and I thought Mohicans and...
0: Yeah. Whatnot. The Last of the Mohicans. Who wrote that book? There was a book, isn't it? Who wrote that? It's a classic, isn't it? Harry in the Bay had The Last of the Mohicans. Paul from North Fitzroy. Good Ray in the Bay, Last of the Mohicans. Chris in the Southern Waters. I don't know what you're referring to there, Chris. My texter says, thank heavens, I thought it was going to be a repeat of the Socceroos captain question. That was a bit embarrassing, wasn't it, really? That we've just completed the World Cup campaign and nobody seemed to know who was the captain of the Socceroos. Question number 11. We're in last movies. In fact, we've got one left. That's all.
17: Yes, please.
0: Wow. Sophie from Glen Iris. Last of the Mohicans was written by James Fenimore Cooper, American writer. All righty. Question number 11. Last movies. Who played Jesus in 1989's The Last Temptation of Christ?
17: Oh, golly. I don't really know, so it's going to be a bit of a guess. It's going to be someone like Willem Dafoe.
0: Correct. Willem Dafoe, it was. Very good. Oh, that's nice. 1, 2, 3, 4, 5, Sophie.
17: Oh.
0: Wow.
17: Happy.
0: Yeah, I would think so, yes. Well, that's it for last movie. So we've got On the River, Go West, Scarecrows or Rainbows. Question number 12.
17: On the River, thanks, Phil.
0: On the River, question number 12. Which river runs through Mosul, Tikrit, Samarra and Baghdad?
17: Okay, so there's two that I'm thinking of. I'm going to do an Anne, I think. I'm going to go with the Euphrates.
0: Not correct, Sophie.
17: Oh, I know what it is.
0: Thank you, Sophie. No, not correct. Chris in the Southern Water says, Phil, how has there been three questions about Arnold Schwarzenegger and Sylvester Stallone and no one has attempted any impersonations yet? Well, Chris, I don't mind. Give us a call if you would like to display your wares, as it were. Judy's in Perth. Hello, Judy.
1: Hello.
0: Question number 12, on the river. Which river runs through Mosul, Tikrit, Samarra and Baghdad?
1: Well, she said two rivers, and guess she said Euphrates, so the other one must be the Tigris.
0: Correct, yes. Yes, she unfailingly obeyed the law of Anne, which we were just talking about. When confronted with two possibilities, invariably people choose the wrong one. Question number...
1: What was Tim's river question? What was the answer to that? Was it Wind in the Willows?
0: It was the Wind in the Willows, yeah.
1: We went on a canal boat through there.
0: What, along the Thames?
1: Yeah.
0: Oh, yeah.
1: We were on a canal boat for 2 months and we went through and I thought, well, it's got to be Wind in the Willows.
0: Oh, you're on for 2 months? Did you hire it in London and go upstream, did you?
1: We hired it in Oxford then came to London, spent 10 nights in London, went to Reading, along the Kennet. And then back to the end of the Thames and then back to Oxford.
0: Oh, so you went from Oxford down to London and then back again?
1: Yeah, we did the Thames Ring. So you sort of came out of London and went round the Thames, so round Windsor Castle and all that.
0: Yeah. Oh, well, that would have been great fun. How long did it take, Judy?
1: 2 months.
0: Wow, that would have been terrific. Was it terrific? I don't know. Was it?
1: Yeah, it was. Yeah, it was fantastic.
0: Yeah, I can imagine. And you got used to operating all the locks?
1: Yeah, they give you about a half an hour lesson.
0: Uh-huh.
1: And then off you go.
0: Off you go. Yeah. There's lots of, it's a terrific idea for a trip. Question 13. Someone said you can actually, I think this is correct, you can, if you go to France, pretty soon after you get to France, you can get a canal boat. And then you can make your way all the way across France in canals, all the way to the Mediterranean.
1: Yeah, I wouldn't be surprised. Yeah. I mean, there's 2,000 miles of canals in England.
0: Yeah. Yeah, no, I know there's heaps in England, but I didn't realise that about France. But apparently that's true, and you can make your way all... Or maybe it's from Paris to the Mediterranean. But anyway, a long way.
1: Yeah.
0: Question 13. We're in... on the river, where you can stay there if you like. One left there, otherwise you could move to Scarecrows, Rainbows or go west.
1: Well, I'm not very good at rivers normally, so I'll try Scarecrows because I can think of a few Scarecrows.
0: Cillian Murphy played the villainous Scarecrow in which 2005 superhero movie?
1: Oh, well, this one I don't know. I wouldn't have a clue.
0: No good?
1: I fashioned... Nice scarecrows.
0: Thanks, Judy. See ya. Okay. Bye. Bye. Thanks for the tale of your cruising down the river. Lek from Burrow. Hi, Lek.
21: Hey, Philip. I know you don't answer questions, but I'm going to ask you a question. So why did the scarecrow win an award?
0: Win an award?
21: What did you win an award for?
0: Why did the scarecrow go into award?
21: Yeah. No, why did it win an award?
0: Oh, sorry. Why did the Scarecrow win an award? I say, Lick, why did the Scarecrow win an award?
21: Yeah, for outstanding in his field.
0: Oh.
21: Oh, I've saved that up for half hour. Hey, Bangkok used to be they used to call the Venice of the East, and everything was canals there too.
0: Yeah, it is.
21: And also Kenneth Graham's Wind in the Willows was my dear mum's favourite book ever. And, so I've, had 5,000 things coming on. And
0: Nothing quite like messing around in boats, Lick.
21: Correctly.
0: Hey, tell me, Scarecrows, Cillian Murphy played the villainous Scarecrow in which 2005 superhero movie?
21: The Green Mile. No, not The Green Mile.

0: savior is inside you. There is no turning back.
1: The parent's death was not your fault.
2: The training is nothing. The will is everything.
0: If you make yourself more than just a man, if you devote yourself to an ideal, you become something else entirely. Are you ready to begin?
3: Are you ready? Batman Begins. Very good, Josh. Question number 14. We're in Scarecrows. You can move to Rainbows, go west, or on the river.
4: I might go west, please, sure.
3: Go west. If you travel due west from Santiago, which Australian city would you arrive in first?
4: Maybe Sydney.
3: Correct. Yes. If you travel due west from Santiago, the first Australian city you would arrive in would be Sydney. Very good. Staying with due west?
4: Yes, please.
3: If you travel due west from Darwin, what's the first country you would reach?
4: Indonesia?
3: No, not Indonesia. Sorry, Josh. Thank you. No. Betty from Dapto. Hi, Bet.
5: Hello, Phil. How are you?
3: Oh, I'm all right, Betty. Yes. Very well. How's the household?
5: I'm quite pleased that other people noticed about George's treatment, and I would just like to say cheerio to George.
3: Hey, George. G'day, George. I know George. He hasn't been on this version with me for a while, but anyway, good on you, George. Give us a call anytime.
5: Well, the way he was playing, I think he was up to question 7 or 8, and he answered all the others up until the last one very quickly, and I thought, gee, George could get a black magnet here tonight.
3: Yeah, well, George plays fair and square, I always thought, yes.
5: Oh, I'm sure he does.
3: Mm.
5: Yes, I'm quite sure he does. He has a bit of a hearing problem, but apart from that, he's a good player.
3: Oh, I think that's true, Betty. A bit like you, Bet. Fair and square. Straight up and down. Straight as a die. All that. Dinky die.
5: I don't know about that, but I'd like to have the knowledge of some of the people on the nightlife, but anyway, that's the way things are.
3: Well, that's the thing about nightlife, isn't it? There have been people know stuff, and also you learn things, I reckon. Well, I do. Well,
5: you do.
3: I do.
5: All the time. And the trouble is, you don't ask me the questions I know.
3: Betty, there'd be so much stuff in your head that I wish we could get to, but I know, I can only ask one question at a time. And this one is, if you travelled due west from Darwin, Bet, what's the first country you would reach?
5: Well, I'll say Java.
3: Not Java.
5: Not Java, no.
3: Sorry, Bet. See ya.
5: Anyway, I'm glad that there was other people upset about George.
3: Yeah, no, there's a tidal wave of texts here, Betty, all on your side of the equation.
5: Thank you, Phil.
3: See ya. Bye-bye. 1-300-800-222 is the number. Thank you, Tanya. Some people texting in defence of Libby, who's a lovely, warm and conscientious nightlife host, which I'm sure is right. Of course, that's how I know her anyway. All righty. Chris from Pakenham. Hello, Chris.
6: G'day, Phil. Excuse my croggy throat.
3: That's all right. That's all right. Question number 15. We're in Go West.
6: Going west, yeah.
3: Hmm. If you travelled due west from Darwin, what's the first country you would reach?
6: Timor-Leste.
3: No. Not Timor-Leste. Not Timor-Leste. If you travel due west is what we're going. Thanks for all the text calls and answers. We can't get to everybody. Has anybody got the right answer here? No. Oh, yes, Karen from Malabimbi's got the right answer. What about Pandora from Sapphire Beach? Hello, Pandora.
7: Hey, Phil, how are you going this evening?
3: Pretty good. Yeah, no, not bad. Not bad.
7: Can I interrupt just quickly?
3: Yes.
7: Before we get to this question that I either do or don't know, I don't think I know it, but Libby did a really good job

0: filling in two nights with all the quiz people who just go, this is the way quizzes run. And she tried really hard, and I don't think she meant to stuff up. She did a good job. And, you know, we're all rigid. We know the rules. And she just stepped in for four nights and went into our nightmare pit of people going, those are the rules. This is how it's run. You must do this. Her first night was horrible. Everybody just,
1: I can imagine.
0: Know, like, you know, I was like, these are the rules. I was just, give her a chance, guys. She did good. And I'm sure there is a black magnet coming. It will all be sorted out in the wash.
1: Well, that's right. In fact, I'm trying to think whether I ever gave George a black magnet years ago, because he used to bring me and play this version of the Mighty Challenge. But he hasn't for a while. But anyway, maybe he'll come back.
0: I don't know if Libby will.
1: She may not. What do you think? She may not want to after that.
0: Well, I just think everybody's got to be a little bit more gentle to her.
1: Oh, yes. Well, that, we should.
0: It's not fair.
1: We should all, in the words of a great broadcaster, Pandora, we should all be kind to each other, should we not?
0: Yes, we should.
1: Question number 15. If you travelled...
0: I'm still going to do this bit.
1: Yeah. We're going west. If you travelled due west from Darwin, what's the first country you would reach?
0: Well, my thoughts were India.
1: No, not India.
0: Thank you.
1: Bye-bye. But that's it's a bit of an improvement what we've had. Anne in Brunswick says, that's interesting. We're speaking of canal boat trips, because I was saying you can go right across France, one side of France, all the way through to the Mediterranean. Anne in Brunswick says, it's possible to go from the English Channel to the Black Sea along canals and rivers. A friend of mine did it in the 1990s and wrote a book about it. Oh, well, I suppose it would be, wouldn't it? You could go the English Channel, what, you could go down through the Mediterranean. Where would you go? Up through the Dardanelles? You wouldn't have to go. That's if you went through the Mediterranean Sea. Yeah, the Sea of Marmara, isn't it called? And then up the Bosphorus into the Black Sea. Wow, that would be a trip. Principessa from Tenterfield says, go, Betty, you're a true blue dinky die. Betty is true blue and dinky die. That's true. Karen says, I'm with Libby. She was mauled by the nightlife pack. We are a friendly crew, are we not? Ben from W-Town. Yes, that's correct. That is correct. George has just texted in. Hi, George. Thanks to all the people who've offered support for my efforts on Sunday night. I am going to receive a black magic magnet because I apparently answered 10 questions correctly. Good on you, George. Nice to hear from you as well. And hey, George, give us a call. I know you have in the past, but I'm sorry if it was upsetting for you, but it does sound as though it all got sorted out in the end. All righty. Who knows the answer to this question? David from Lismore. Hello.
2: Hello.
1: Hi. We're up to question 15. Go west. If you travelled due west from Darwin, what's the first country you would reach?
2: Well, I heard a pretty good answer before. Madagascar? I'll go with that one.
1: Correct. Yes. Yes, well, we did have that answer before, didn't we? That was if you went due west from Perth, you'd run into Madagascar. Too far south. No, exactly. Madagascar is correct. All right, question 16. There are 10 left, one in go west, four in scarecrows, four in rainbows, and one in on the river.
2: Well, I'm usually terrible with geography, so we'll stick with go west.
1: Staying with go west. Question number 16. 10 questions left. The westernmost point of mainland Africa is located in which country?
2: Staying true to my terrible geography knowledge. I'll have to
1: get
2: this one away.
1: David, in your defence, I should say we're in that thorny thicket known as West Africa, which, as we know in the Nightlife Mighty Challenge, can be a thicket of pain. All right, mate, thank you. See you later. 1-300-800-222 is the number. All righty. Michael from Freshwater. Hi, Michael.
3: G'day, Phil.
1: The westernmost point of mainland Africa is located in which country?
3: it's good because I thought might have been Cape Verde from the.
1: Oh, that would have been a good answer. Yes, well, it is west of Africa. Yeah, that's true, yeah.
3: That's right. I have no idea. Let's say Gabon.
1: Not Gabon, no. Thanks, Michael. Good on you.
3: Thank you.
1: Cape Verde is a good answer, yes. How good were they in the World Cup? George from Fremantle has got the right answer. Good on you, George. Well done. There are lines free, 1-300-800-222. Come on, lines free, 1-300-800-222. The westernmost point of mainland Africa is located in which country? Lines are free, you'll get straight through. Sam from Harvey. Hello, Sam.
4: Good morning, Philip. How are you?
1: Pretty good.
4: Okay.
1: Question 16 we're up to. The westernmost point of mainland Africa is located in which country?
4: I'll say Thailand.
1: Not Thailand, no.
4: No, okay.
1: Sorry, thanks, Sam. Thanks, mate. Bye-bye. No, it's not Thailand. all right. Chris from Pakenham says, Phil, of course you can get to the Mediterranean by riverboat. It's all downhill. I always think that too, Chris. I don't think the world works like that. Oh, dear. Olivia from Mount Hawthorne, that is correct. Yes. Karen from Mullumbimby, that is correct. Who's got an answer for me here? Right, we're up to question 16. Last one in Go West. The westernmost point of mainland Africa. The westernmost point of mainland Africa is located in which country? You see, I've just dipped my toe back in here to West Africa. Please don't punish me. Lines free, 1-300-800-222. Westernmost point of mainland Africa is located in which country? Lindsay from Darwin says if you go west from Darwin, the first country is Australia on the other side of the harbour. yes, well, nice point, Lindsay. A technical point, I think. All right. Well, question 16, is this where we've stopped? Brian from Mile End's got the right answer. Brian from Mile End, that is correct. Adrian from Bella Vista, that is also correct. 1-300-800-222. Anybody who wants to have a crack? Maybe Ryan from the Pilbara. G'day, Ryan.
5: Hello, how are you?
1: Not bad. Westernmost point of mainland Africa is located in which country?
5: I'd go Senegal, is that
1: correct?
5: Right?
1: Yes, it is. It's in Senegal, which where they used to have the Dakar Rally, isn't it?
5: It is.
1: But they don't anymore. It's too dangerous, I think, isn't it? That's the problem. All right, question 17. That's it for Go West. So we've got three categories left. We've got one question left in On the River. Otherwise, we've got four in Scarecrows and four in Rainbows.
5: I'll go Scarecrows, Phil.
1: Scarecrows. The Scarecrow Walks at Midnight was a title in which series of horror books for children?
5: Goosebumps.
1: Yes, correct. Very good. Goosebumps. All right, question number 18. Ryan, Scarecrows. Yeah. Which lovable scarecrow has been played on screen by John Pertwee and Mackenzie Crook?
5: The Wizard of Oz one. No, was it Wurzel Gummidge?
1: Wurzel Gummidge, correct. Yes, very good. Very good.
5: Yes.
1: All righty, question number 19. We're in Scarecrows.
5: Yeah, same.
1: In The Wizard of Oz, what does the Scarecrow want from the wizard?
5: Does he want a heart?
1: No, not a heart. Sorry, Ryan, no, not a heart. Good work, though. Enid in Perth. Hello, Enid.
6: Hello. I was going to try Africa, and I wasn't going to get it right anyway. I'm trying to think if he's a scarecrow.
1: In The Wizard of Oz, what does the scarecrow want from the wizard?
6: I don't know. He might need a broom handle to keep him upright.
1: Yeah, well, that's true, yes.
6: That's my answer.
1: Okay. No, well, that's a good answer, Anne, Enid, but unfortunately it's not correct. Thanks. Thanks for that. Bye-bye. Bobsleds. Yes, yes, of course, bobsled. That is correct. Excellent. Dyer from Mandurah. Joyce from Perth. Plenty of people texting in with the correct answer. Luke from Brizzy. This is an easy one, Luke. In The Wizard of Oz, yes, what does the scarecrow want from the wizard?
7: Well, I was a Munchkin in the Year 7 production in my high school. So Scarecrow wanted a brain.
1: He does.
8: Yeah. Back where I come from, we have universities, seats of great learning, where men go to become great thinkers. And when they come out, they think deep thoughts and with no more brains than you have. But they have one thing you haven't got, a diploma. Therefore, by virtue of the authority vested in me by the Universitatis Comitiatum e Pluribus Unum, I hereby confer upon you the honorary degree of Ph.D.
9: Ph.D.?
8: That's Doctor of Thinkology.
9: The sum of the square roots of any two sides of an isosceles triangle is equal to the square root of the remaining side. Oh, John, Thatcher, I've got a brain!
1: If I only had a brain. No, that's if I only had a heart, isn't it? Yes.
7: Great. The lion. Yeah, the lion sings that. Yeah.
1: If I only had a heart. Yeah. Mm. Question number 20. All right, we're in Scarecrows. One left there, if you like, or otherwise you can move to Rainbows or On the River.
7: We'll try and knock it out for the rest of the people.
1: Scarecrows, all right. Yeah. Rain on the Scarecrow. Rain on the Scarecrow was a 1985 hit for which American artist?
7: I don't know, Phil. I probably know it when I hear it, but...
1: I reckon you will.
7: I love the 80s, but I'll have to guess... I'll just guess U2.
1: No, not U2.
7: Okay.
1: Thanks, Luke. See ya. Bye-bye. No, not you too. Thank you, Chris in the Southern Waters, I think. Harry in the Bay, that's correct. Yes. 1-300-800-222 is the number. We're up to question number 20. Claire from Perth. Hello, Claire.
10: Hello. How are you?
1: I'm good, yes. We're in last one in Scarecrows. Rain on the Scarecrow was a 1985 hit for which American artist?
10: 1985, did you say?
1: No, I did.
10: Rain on the Scarecrow. Oh my gosh, I'm feeling like the guy that sang the song Diamonds and Pearls, Prince. Rain on the Scarecrow.
1: Mm.
10: 1985, did you say?
1: Sorry, Claire. We'll have to move on. 1-300-800-222. Is the number. Frank from Mount Evelyn, that's correct. Annette from Perth, correct. Yes, Robin, correct. Paul from Plainlands had Bruce Springsteen. No, it's not Bruce Springsteen. Martin from Grosvale. G'day, Martin.
11: Oh, hi, Phil.
1: Who are we after?
11: I'll have a guess and say George Thorogood.
1: Not George Thorogood. Sorry, no, it's not George Thorogood. I'll tell you what, we'll carry it over. We're up to question number 20. Not that many left. We'll proceed after the news.
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13: ABC News with David Rollins. As our nations have expressed serious concerns in a joint statement over the renewed conflict between the United States and Iran, Southeast Asia correspondent Tim Swanston has more.
14: There's a lot of concern about renewed hostilities, but of course the impact and what that means for energy supply. Southeast Asia has really been rocked by the war in Iran because so many of these Southeast Asian countries are so dependent on oil and gas imports from the Middle East. Here in Indonesia, for example, we've seen non-subsidised fuel. The price of that has increased. The Philippines, for example, has declared a national energy emergency as a result. So these nations are really heavily reliant on that oil and gas import. So any renewed hostilities and fighting is certainly of concern for ASEAN nations.
13: Israel's ambassador to Australia, Hillel Newman, says his country's intervention ahead of this week's National Labor Conference was aimed at informing those attending. Israel's embassy issued a four-page media statement on Monday criticising a draft of Labor's national platform, arguing it places insufficient responsibility for conflict in the region on Hamas and too much on Israel. Pro-Palestinian advocates have criticised the intervention as extraordinary and well beyond normal diplomatic engagement. Mr. Newman says he wanted to make sure that Israel's position was understood.
15: We'd like to present facts for the knowledge of those who are making these decisions. That's all. We put down knowledge according and facts according to the way we seem to inform them. That's all. It's up to every person to decide what his sources are, what he reads, and to make an educated decision. That's all.
13: New UK Prime Minister Andy Burnham has gathered his cabinet for its first meeting at Downing Street. Mr. Burnham has told his team that he will lead a cost-of-living government focused on easing the economic burden felt by millions of people. He's announced a tax cut on energy bills that will save the average household about $86 a year. The father of Bianca Jones, one of the Melbourne teenagers who died of methanol poisoning in Laos, says young people who are planning to drink spirits while backpacking should buy their alcohol in Australia or just stick with beer. Investigators in Laos say they do not have enough evidence to lay charges over the suspected methanol poisoning death of six people, including two Australian teenagers, Bianca Jones and Holly Morton Bowles. Mark Jones says he wants to educate travellers so that other families are spared the pain that they have been feeling.
16: We miss our girls, we miss them a lot. My wife will go in and open Bianca's blinds every day. I'll go in and close them when I go to bed and just say, say goodnight to her. Yeah, it's tough.
13: Foreign Minister Penny Wong met with her Lao counterpart on the sidelines of an ASEAN meeting to reiterate Australia's disappointment with the handling of the deaths and the lack of transparency in the investigation. The chair of Australia's Productivity Commission has urged the federal government to not overcomplicate its proposed laws for AI data centres. The Prime Minister announced last week that mandatory national standards for large data centres would force new facilities to minimise water usage and underwrite supply their own power. The regulations will be developed in the coming months, with the government aiming to have legislation pass Parliament early next year. Danielle Wood says the rules should focus on power and water.
17: We want to be able to build data centres in this country. That's important. We don't want the everything bagel approach to regulation where we pile in all these nice-to-haves. We want to focus really on what are the harms that we're really trying to limit here.
13: Western Australian police have arrested a 16-year-old boy after he allegedly stabbed his mother and younger sister at their home in Perth's southern suburbs. Police say the 12-year-old girl called 000 after fleeing her home in Bentley early on Tuesday morning. She was found seriously injured about 600 metres away. Officers arrived at the Bentley home to find the 35-year-old woman who was declared dead at the scene. WA Police Detective Acting Inspector Jessica Securo says the girl is in a serious but stable condition in hospital. She says the 16-year-old boy has been assisting authorities with their investigation.
18: As part of this process, investigators will examine all available evidence and speak with relevant witnesses.
13: If this story has raised concerns for you or someone you know, you can call Lifeline on 13 11 14 or call 1-800-RESPECT. ABC News.
19: Western Australia's weather for Wednesday, light showers south of Cape Naturalist to Forrest, patchy morning fog and frosts over southern and central parts of the Southwest Land Division, southern Goldfields and western Eucla, windy over northern and central parts of the state. In Perth, partly cloudy, a top of 18 after an overnight low of 7. And looking ahead, Thursday, sunny 18, Friday, sunny 19, Saturday, a shower or two and a top of 21 degrees.
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0: Yes, well, hello and how are you? Philip Clark with you on ABC Radio. It's nightlife and we're right around the country. Wherever you are, you should be getting us loud and clear. And welcome aboard. It's 1:06 Eastern, 11:06 in WA, in South Australia, in the Territory, 24:01. Hi, everyone. I hope you're well. We're just cleaning up the Mighty Challenge and then into the last hour of the program. Plenty of time for issues of the day. Have a chat about stuff that's on your mind. I hesitate to say if you've got an opinion about the treatment of dogs, then you might, I'm happy to hear it. Off the back of Mr. Barnaby Joyce's treatment of his dog. Also, a Senate committee is examining ways to boost productivity, housing supply high on the agenda. But they've got stuck into this thing again about older Australians choosing not to downsize. They reckon there are 13 million rooms available in the country because people are living in houses that are too big. What business is it of anybody's anyway? But there are reasons why you can't downsize, aren't there? You might like to talk with me about it too. 1-300-800-222 is the number. Also, I'll have a chat with Wenli Marr, our film reviewer, in this hour about The Odyssey. Have you seen it, the new movie? Filmed of Homer's great classic. I think it's a cracker, but other people don't think so. Anyway, we can talk about that too. 1-300-800-222 is my number. We have to clean up a few things in something we call
1: The Mighty Challenge.
0: Okay, we're up to question 20. There are lines free if you want to get through. 1-300-800-222. We're up to question 20. You can win from here, I would think. Jim from Frankston. Hi, Jim.
2: Hi, how are you going?
0: Not bad. Up to question 20. Scarecrows. Rain on the Scarecrow was a 1985 hit for which American artist?
2: John Cougar Mellencamp.
0: It was indeed John Cougar Mellencamp. Exactly. I had a little grab of his somewhere, and now I can't find it. Yes, I can. Why not? Rain on the Scarecrow. The crops are

0: Yes, very good, Jim. Excellent work. Bobstead says, the heavy rain in Oz caused the lion to run away and the tin man to rust, but the demise of the scarecrow was the last straw. Oh, not bad, Bobstead. Not bad. Question 21, Jim. There are four questions in rainbows and one question on the river.
1: I might go for on the river.
0: Last one in on the river. The Dra and the Cebu. The Dra and the Cebu are two of the longest rivers in which North African country?
1: I've got no idea, so I'll just have a stab in the dark and say Tunisia.
0: Not Tunisia. Sorry, Jim, no, not Tunisia, I suppose. At least it's not West Africa, which we might be here for a while. Mick from Mitcham. G'day, Mick.
2: G'day, Phil.
0: Question 21. The Dra, we're in a category called On the River. The Dra and the Cebu are two of the longest rivers in which North African country. It's not Tunisia.
2: Good heavens. I don't think there are any rivers up that north. It's all desert, isn't it? Well, I know it's not right, but the Congo.
0: No, not the Congo. Sorry. Nope, not the Congo. Andy's in Hobart. Hello, Andy.
3: Hello.
0: Question 21. On the river, the Dra and the Cebu are two of the longest rivers in which North African country?
3: Morocco.
0: Morocco is correct. Very good. Yes. Excellent work. All righty. We've got four left and they're all in rainbows.
3: Yep.
0: Rainbow, the other side of the rainbow, and Rainbow's End are all biographies of which actress?

0: Wouldn't have a clue.
1: Okay, no worries, Andy. Thank you anyway. Thanks for having a crack at it. Cameron from South Perth will know the answer to this. G'day, Cameron. Cameron. Hello. Okay, has Cameron gone to sleep?
2: Hello.
1: Oh, sorry. No, sorry. I thought you'd nodded off, Cameron. What do you reckon?
2: A bit of a sad story about Sunday night.
1: Oh, George from Fremantle. Yeah. Well, anyway.
2: No. Me. I was...
1: What happened, Cameron?
2: Well, I answered eight. The ninth question was the last magnet question, and I couldn't answer it.
1: Oh, no. Cameron. Mm. Oh, no.
2: What answers did he go on?
1: Rainbow, The Other Side of the Rainbow and Rainbow's End are biographies of which actress?
2: Judy Garland.
1: Judy Garland, correct.

0: yes, just exquisite. Could it be Judy Garland? Says Gary. Yes, it could be Gary. Cameron, question 23.
1: Yep.
0: Which American author wrote the 1998 techno thriller Rainbow Six?
1: That's where I bid you good night.
0: See ya. Thanks, Cameron. Bye bye. George from Melville in WA. G'day, George.
2: Hi, Phil. I went to South First Senior's Christmas in July lunch today.
0: Oh, did you?
2: There's no prawn cocktails.
0: Hang on. How can you have a Christmas in July lunch with no prawn cocktails? Oh, you know what? They couldn't. I bet you they could. They didn't have enough cash to run to prawns, George. That's what's happened.
2: You're right, but there are lovely Ugandan primary school choir, black as the ace of spades.
0: Yes.
2: They sing really well for about half an hour.
0: Oh, good. What did they sing, Christmas carols?
2: I don't know, Ugandan song.
0: I say Ugandan song. what did you get? Anyway, George, what did you get to eat?
2: We had goddess soup.
0: Yeah. What's that ground? What's that mashed up goddess? Is it?
2: All Australian food, Australian soup,
0: yep.
2: Main course, ice cream, and
0: yeah. But what did you get for main course, George?
2: It was pork.
0: Oh, pork. Oh, nice.
2: I didn't want it. I had three serves of pork.
0: Oh, wow.
2: But wait, I hate my father. I come from a family of six and only one income.
0: Yeah.
2: We had everything, you know. So I ate all her food as well.
0: You know, well, I'm glad you're looking after yourself, George. Now, tell me, question 23, which American author wrote the 1998 techno thriller Rainbow Six?
2: No idea, but I'll have a go at Hemingway.
0: Not Hemingway. No, not Hemingway. All righty, look, we've got lines free, 1-300-800-222. We're in rainbows, okay? Which American author wrote the 1998 techno thriller Rainbow Six? We've only got three questions left, so you could win if you want to have a crack here. Jeff the truckie's got the right answer. Jim in Campbelltown, yes, good. Jeff from Goodna, no, it's not Kurt Vonnegut, no. Frank from Mount Evelyn's got the right answer. What about Graham from Thornlands? Hello, Graham.
3: From Thornlands?
0: Yeah, Graham from Thornlands. Yeah, g'day.
3: Well, no, actually, coincidentally, my mother lived in Thornlands.
0: But, okay.
3: Yeah, I said Huntingdale, so different state, different city.
0: Oh, you've come up on, the computer says no, Graham, it's given you Thornlands.
3: I could well have rung from there in the past, you know. I know this one.
0: Which American author wrote the 1998 techno thriller Rainbow Six?
3: Tom Clancy.
0: It is Tom Clancy, yes, very good. All right, two left. You're in rainbows. Which Baz Luhrmann film features Nicole Kidman singing Over the Rainbow?
3: Australia.
0: Correct. Very good. Australia. Graham from Thornlands. To win, we are up to question number 25.
3: Kermit the Frog.
0: What's that?
3: Kermit the Frog. Go on, up.
0: Rainbows is the category. Question 25. Quote, why are there so many songs about rainbows? Is the opening line of which song about rainbows?
3: Why are there so many songs about rainbows? What's on the other side? Oh, my goodness. The name of the song.
0: Is the opening line of which song about rainbows?
3: Give it to someone else, aren't I?
0: Well, Mental
3: block for some reason. It's got to be the easiest question out there, but...
0: This one landed right in your lap, Graham.
3: It did, didn't it?
0: Hmm.
3: I'm distracted driving and had a difficult intersection there, so let me just reset my brain. Rainbow Connection. Oh, my goodness.
0: Correct. I was happy to give you some leeway there, Graham, because I knew, you know what? I knew you knew it. Yeah. No, everybody sit nice and quietly, please, for this piece of magic.

0: Ah, yeah. Graham, well done. Good work. Excellent. Terrific. I'll put you on hold and we'll get this back to you. Where are you driving to?
1: I'm actually driving from Huntingdale to Thomastown.
0: Oh, okay. Righto. All right, good stuff. Graham, I'll put you on hold. We'll get some details from you and get this out to you. Thank you. Thanks to all the texters as well. Joan of Allera had the Rainbow Connection. Plenty of people. Karen from Mullumbimby. Jeff the Truckie. Rosa, good. Kermit the Frog, he yells. Lovely song. Thank God he got there. Annette from Perth. Baroni from Adelaide. Robin, Chris from Pakenham. And Jeanette in Launceston all had the right answer. Nice work, everyone.
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3: on ABC Radio.
0: All right, issues of the day. There's a few things around. Barking dogs. Some people, you might have a view about it. Give us a call. Also, this idea that this new report out from people who are giving evidence to a Senate Select Committee on Productivity in Australia today about the housing shortage says a lack of downsizing was constraining supplies. Apparently, if older Australians would downsize, there'd be something like 13 million more bedrooms available. Yeah, well, that's all very well, but how do you downsize anyway? That's very expensive and not easy, I don't think. Well, do you think that's not? Maybe you've done it and you think it's easier to do. 1-300-800-222 is the number. 1-300-800-222 is the number. We'll get into that straight after Wet, Wet, Wet.

0: Yeah, wet, wet, wet, and lovers all around. All right, issues of the day.
1: Issue of the day.
0: Yes, downsizing, according to evidence to the Senate Select Committee on Productivity in Australia, lack of downsizing is constraining housing supply. Yeah, they say there are 13 million bedrooms sitting empty each night as baby boomers refuse to budge from their big family homes. Really? How about they leave people alone? How do you downsize anyway? Maybe you've done it. 1-300-800-222 is the number. Plenty of people wanted to talk about the barking dog too. G'day, David.
2: G'day.
0: Hello.
2: I've heard a lot of commentary through the day about Barnaby and his dog.
0: Yes.
2: Some people disputed that there even was a dog, but I could hear the dog.
0: Could you hear the really?
2: I did. I heard a little bit of a doggy whimpery noise. And the other thing was, some people criticised him for sounding too harsh.
0: Yeah.
2: And I don't know if you used to listen to Hugh Worth when he used to have his Saturday morning program telling us how to look after our pets. And I remember him saying you had to be very authoritative. And if you wanted a dog to sit down, you had to say, sit down. And that was from Hugh Worth, the president of the RSPC.
0: Hang on. Now, let's have a listen and see whether you can hear a dog barking, because I couldn't hear it. Okay.
2: It wasn't barking, but a little whimpery noise. But anyhow, I'll have a listen.
0: Okay, here we go.
3: It seems to me, Barnaby Joyce, that your decision to defect to One Nation is dragging you further into a place of intolerance and racial discrimination. You're defending your leader, but are you really comfortable with where she is taking you?
4: I think... Sit down! Sorry, it's a dog.
0: Well, anyway, David, your ears are keener, than mine.
2: I didn't hear it on that tape, but anyhow... I just thought that he behaved as Hugh Worth would have instructed us to behave when we were telling our dog what to do.
0: Okay. Yep. All right. No worries, David. Thank you. Other people on the dog. Sharon from Ballarat. Hello, Sharon.
5: Hi. Look, I'll leave it to the last caller because I think he was fantastic.
0: Mm-hmm.
5: And can I move on to downsizing?
0: Yeah, go on.
5: Okay. Look, with the downsizing is there aren't the policies happening with the government to actually make land available. And in Victoria, we've got a problem where the planning minister overrides the councils now, which is unprecedented before. And so the problem is, for example, we've now got land at Miners Rest north of Ballarat.
0: Mm.
5: Not north, it's west or something. And... this land that is prime real estate land, residential, and it's also rural, it's going to be used for a data centre because they couldn't offload the land, the owner, because of all these restrictions and, you know, all these problems. So they've sold it to a data centre, and now we're going to have a data centre ruining one of our best semi-rural residential areas, Miners Rest.
0: Okay. And you're saying, I thought the government was saying that data centres weren't taking up good residential land.
5: They are. I'm a trained building designer and half trained as a building land surveyor and building surveyor. And I can tell you that that land should not be used for that purpose. Data centres are taking our water from us, there's really good water there as well.
0: Mm.
5: We need that water for the it's part farming, that area. We need that water for that, and we need the water for the wildlife. We need the water for the residents.
0: And water's a precious commodity. That's true.
5: Yeah. So land and water is being taken from us. This is prime land for mixed use of you know, small farming, residential, and you know, wetlands and all that sort of thing.
0: Okay.
5: And we're going to lose that if this goes ahead, and the planning minister's going to let it go ahead, whereas the council don't want it.
0: Okay.
5: So thanks for listening to me.
0: Thanks, Sharon. Bye bye. 1-300-800-222 is the number. We've got lines free if you want one. Paul from Esperance. Hello, Paul.
6: Hello. How you going, mate?
0: Not bad. What's up?
6: Yeah, just can I make a couple of comments on the orange Kool-Aid drinkers and the rude redhead? And a little one on the Barnaby thing. The drinkers of the orange Kool-Aid, they say they want a different politician. And they neglect to notice that she doesn't answer questions properly or, you know, misdirect them just the same as a lot of politicians are trying to do nowadays. And they say that she says what she thinks. Well, there's been people in history that have said what they think. There was a bloke in the 1930s in Germany said what he thought. Idi Amin said what he thought. Pol Pot said what he thought. The bloke at Jonestown, I think he said what he thought. I don't think that's a real good idea. It's just on the Barnaby thing. That dog noise sounded a whole lot like a Barnaby stutter to me. And I've heard it 3, 4, 5 times today.
0: You're saying it sounded what? What, Paul? You said
6: a whole lot like a Barnaby stutter.
0: Oh, okay. All right.
6: Like a dog to me. That dog was sounded a lot like Barnaby to me.
0: All right. Thanks, Paul. See ya. Yes, 1-300-800-222 is the number. Rarely has the nation been so gripped by a barking dog. Sally from Ingleburn. Hi, Sally.
7: Yeah. Look, before I talk about Pauline Hanson's listening tour, I just want to make a real quick mention about something because you brought it up. Downsizing. I will not give up my 3-bedroom house, which I rightfully own.
0: Are you there on your own at the moment, Sally?
7: Yes, where I have my peace and quiet to go and live in an apartment where I am hearing everything all day, every day from all the other neighbours. No, thank you.
0: Yeah. Fair enough.
7: And also houses are also now built one right next to the other. That's just as bad. Yeah. So councils can make more rate money. Now, about Pauline Hanson's listening tour, that's nice. She wants to get back down to earth, listening to people and what they have to say. I don't think I want to talk to somebody who is hobnobbing it with the country's most wealthiest woman who has her own mining interest at heart, where Pauline's concerned, because that kind of company has nothing to do in common with the rest of us.
0: Yep. Okay. Well, Sally, I guess if Pauline comes to listen, you won't be talking. Is that the story? Okay.
7: No, I mean she's mixed in now with a crowd who have their own interests, and they will shove their own interests in Hanson or any politician they can get their hands on their ears. What about you and I? What about our interests? Does anyone really know or care about our interests? I don't think so.
0: Okay. Thanks, Sal. Good on you. This is a chance for you to have your say. Issues of the day, 1-300-800-222. Narelle says, after watching 3 series of Buster Dogs, I don't recall any of those dogs being yelled at to behave. I don't know. I'm not an expert in dog behaviour. Graham from Holbrook. Hello, Graham.
8: Good morning, Phil. How are you?
0: Pretty good. Have you got a dog?
8: I've got 2 mini dachshunds that'll bark at a sparrow fart in the next suburb.
0: Yeah, go on.
8: And, well, I just tell them to get outside and they just run out the back and go bark out the back. You can't tell them to shut up, but I don't think Barnaby was actually talking to a dog.
0: You reckon he was just frustrated? He was frustrated at the end of the interview, weren't you?
8: Probably. But also the downsizing, when the politicians get rid of their McMansions, I might think about it.
0: Yeah, I know. It's a bit, I think it gets up a lot of people's noses when they're told they're somehow being selfish for living in their own house, aren't they?
8: And they got like 15, room mansions and they're rattling around by themselves.
0: Yeah. Yeah, look, I know in my joint, because, I mean, we had 2 kids. We still have.
8: Yes. I had a spare room until one of them moved back in.
0: Yeah, well, that's true. Yeah, well, exactly, Graham. We might be confronting that soonish either. I mean, both of mine, as everyone knows, live overseas, live in London. But if they come back, I suppose they will end up with me because, you know, it's going to be tough.
8: I've now got an office in both rooms.
0: Yeah, no, sorry, I've downsized, guys. Yeah, sorry, I've downsized into a one-bedroom flat. That's right. And I'm in the bedroom. Yeah, that's right. Oh, dear. Yeah, well, exactly. All right, Graham. Well, I mean, I'm glad you sent your bark. Your dashies outside to bark. I mean, that makes neighbours really happy, I'm sure.
8: Oh, they only do it for a little bit, then they're back inside and sitting on my lap.
0: Oh, very good. Well, make sure you send half of them into the bottom of the bed to warm that up for you.
8: All right, mate. Have a good night.
0: See you, Graham. Bye. Yes. 1-300-800-222 is the number. Nettie from Valley View in South Australia says, Barnaby Joyce is an uncouth character. Okay. I'm fortunate to come from a family whose dogs are all obedience, trained and deeply loved. No dog should ever be spoken to in an aggressive way. Okay. Yes, the dogs. Harvard in the Northern Territory. G'day, Harvard.
9: Yeah, g'day. Love your show.
0: Thank you.
9: I'm lying there in hospital. I can't sleep.
0: Oh, no. What's happened, Harvard? Are you there for the duration or are you just there for a day or so?
9: No, I think 40, 45 days.
0: Oh, okay.
9: No, not really. I'm only here for a couple of days. But I've had got a new knee today.
0: Oh, a new knee?
9: Yeah.
0: Right, hey, well, you should be talking to me walking along, you know, on the...
9: I was walking. I had operated on 11. I was walking at 3 o'clock.
0: Gee, was that, mate? Gee, they don't have any mercy on you, do they?
9: They don't muck around, but no pain because I'm juiced up to the eyeballs.
0: Yeah.
9: It's just a little walk, but anyway, I couldn't sleep when I'm listening to your show.
0: Yeah.
9: I think it's the best newspaper in Australia, personally, the Batuta Advocate. You're familiar with that?
0: I am familiar with the Batuta Advocate.
9: Yes. Yeah, well, you've got to look up today's about the Johnny Depp, the dogs that he smuggled into Australia.
0: Pistol
9: and Boo, yeah. Well, they've called for Barnaby to be euthanized. Which is pretty extreme, but if you read, people that don't know the Batuta Advocate, Google it and read about it. The article is funny.
0: It's a kind of news, isn't it? Yeah, it is pretty funny. They're funny guys, I mean, at the Batuta Advocate.
9: They're very funny guys.
0: They are. Yeah, no.
9: I love when they talk about the Chinese quarter. You know,
0: like, that's right. No,
9: the French quarter. The French quarter.
0: Yeah. No, they're funny quarters. They're funny guys. Yeah. Hey, Harvard, hope you get up and get mobile quickly. Good on you.
9: So do I. I got to ski Everest next year.
0: See you, mate. Bye.
9: Cheers, bye.
0: They don't muck around with knees these days, do they? Gee, what did you say? 11 o'clock operation, 3 o'clock walking? 1-300-800-222 is my number. Rosemary from Hervey Bay. G'day, Rosemary.
10: Good evening. How are we?
0: Oh, I'm all right. Yeah, not bad.
10: Good. Look, I am getting indignant about people having a dig about people living in their home. I'll use myself as an example. For our first home, we saved $100 a week, I think it was, or a fortnight, out of our pay into a particular bank account for 7 years to save the deposit. This was in the late 70s.
0: Yep.
10: And then we worked for over 50 years to pay a house off. And that's all we have to show for our working life.
0: Yeah.
10: Now, having done that, surely after that, we have the right to live in our own home. Now, I have let out rooms to people of many different nationalities, etc. And the one thing that is not mentioned is when people do share their house and do let out rooms, the people who rent the rooms often do not respect the best interest of the homeowner in as to how you should treat someone's property. And I've had cases where it cost over $7,000 for repairs to a house after renting out rooms.
0: Wow.
10: So
0: $7,000. Yeah. Gee whiz, for repainting and things.
10: Yeah. And if you get people taking drugs, particularly ice on a burner, something like that, it gets right into the walls and you need to get repaint. Mm. Now, things like that prevent people from renting out. There are a little bit scared to. So they live in the house on their own and they enjoy the freedom that comes with it.
0: Well, I think they should be allowed to, don't you, Rosemary?
10: Definitely, because I'm in that situation. But the other thing is that family home is there for anyone who needs care or aged care of that. While they can't get into facilities, there's a place there for their family. Yeah. And surely that should be people's choice.
0: I think a lot of people would agree with you, Rosemary. Thank you. Thank you, Rosemary. Good on you.
10: Okay.
0: Bye-bye.
10: Thank you.
0: Rosemary from Hervey Bay. Peter in Sydney said, "Phil, hi, Phil. Barnaby's taking up dog yelling instead of dog whistling." It's a line doing the rounds today as well. Yes. Jackie says, "A barking dog is a good diversion from someone in the world we hear about all the time who's barking mad." Yes, all right. Paul from Toowoomba. G'day, Paul.
11: G'day, Phil. How are you tonight?
0: Pretty good, yep, yep.
11: Yeah, look, I'm talking about Barnaby as well.
0: Yes. he has a talent for being talked about, doesn't he?
11: He makes it his life's objective, I think. He took an interview, I think it was with Sally Sarah, I can't really remember, on Breakfast.
0: Mm.
11: This week, but he knew he had the interview and he took it down at the local cafe so he could, when he got a difficult question, he could say, "Oh, look, here's so-and-so. Come and say, do you agree with this?" You know, the question, whatever was raised, he managed to divert attention from the question by introducing someone who was in the cafe who, of course, is going to say, "Barnaby, I know you and I love you because, look, you've spoken to me in the pie shop." And I tell you, the dog, it was a difficult question for him to answer.
0: It was.
11: Mm. And if he had said, "The dog jumped up at my stomach," you can understand him saying, "Sit down." But when a dog barks, you don't say, "Sit down." You say, "Shut up."
0: Yes. Well, people who profess to be experienced dog owners are texting in saying, you don't speak to dogs like that. You speak with positive reinforcement. So there you go.
11: Yeah, shut up. I must admit I've said shut up to my kids at several times in their life.
0: That's right. Yeah.
11: You gotta get control sometimes. But I truly think that Barnaby, he's a showman and he has a way of avoiding difficult questions and he always seems to come off looking good,

0: do that is huge. And so many people are saying, well, there's no point me selling because it'll cost me so much more to downsize.
1: Well,
0: I would stamp duty and everything
1: yeah,
0: else.
1: I agree with that. I had a look myself because I wouldn't mind, in a way, doing it, because it would, well, we could help the kids and blah, blah, blah. Also, I don't need the same big house that I raised the girls
0: You
1: in,
0: have. No.
1: but when you look at it, that's right. I mean, and frankly, the cost of things these days, you sell a big house, you don't necessarily get much for an apartment these
0: No.
1: days,
0: No, not at all. And I mean, we've just sold my mother's property, and that was four bedroom, and that was that was too big for her, but she loved her home. She absolutely loved where she lived, and she died there in the end, but it was gorgeous. So finally that's happened and that's gone, but that now enables me to be able to go out and buy a house because I moved home to look after her, etc. So, things happen, but I absolutely don't agree with people being suggested that they should move if the government give them, I don't know, maybe stamp duty off if they're downsizing or something like that. I mean, the government have got many, many ways of doing that stuff, and if they're saying there were so many damn rooms, well, why don't they do something about it?
1: Fair
0: Although I
1: enough.
0: don't believe Barnaby had a dog there anyway. And I
1: No.
0: think what that fella said about the down at the local pub, that's probably what he does and does very well. So,
1: Thanks,
0: but
1: Marcus.
0: yeah,
1: Good on you.
0: my
1: All right.
0: pleasure.
1: See ya. Bye-bye. John of Coburg says, Phil, Barnaby is wasted in politics. With that level of authoritative command, he should be a drill sergeant in a movie or the ref in an Argentina-Spain melee. Sit down. That's true. That's true. On more important matters, says my texter, who doesn't sign your name, put your name on text, otherwise I'll introduce a new rule that I won't read them. On more important matters, does Collingwood swap positions with Sydney on the AFL ladder soon? Yeah, we're leaking oil, that's true. Judy in Perth. Hello, Judy.
2: Hello, back again.
1: That's all right. I mean, we like repeat custom, Judy. Oh, well, I do anyway.
2: About downsizing. So, I've got a seniors card, and I've got a four bedroom home. But I'm a grandparent carer, so I have a granddaughter that lives full time here with me.
1: Oh, okay.
2: And before that, I had my daughter-in-law's two nephews who came from a difficult home, and so they were both living with me. One had lived with me since he was 8 years old, and he just recently moved out because he's turned 18. And I had his older brother, and he moved out when he turned 18. So I had 12 years of looking after two boys, and a granddaughter is still living with me. And then I've got nine grandchildren, and I had five children. And then they're all married. So if I have a dinner party, I need a bigger house.
1: You do.
2: Yeah. And then, if any of my kids end up, I've got grandkids that live in the country. So on the school holidays, they'll generally come up and stay here for a week with me. So my house is always, I might have friends, but they're always full.
1: I get a bit sick of people, making glib assumptions about people who, are just living their lives in their house, the house that they
2: Yeah.
1: have bought and enjoyed and have got, which has got a lot of memories.
2: Yeah, well, I've got, all the roses that I've planted and my trees and my fig tree and all the bits and pieces that I've built here over the years. I don't want to move to somewhere else, and if I do sell it, where do I go? Anywhere I go is going to cost the same price as here. So I just don't see the point. And also I've rid of all my junk. I've got that much junk that
1: That's a problem, Judy. You're the same as me. I looked around the other day, actually, and I thought, actually, I can't move out of my house because there's so much junk here. I mean, what am I going to do with it all?
2: I look at all my junk and I'm just like, I'm not moving because

0: got to get rid of everything.
1: No.
0: And that would be a nightmare.
1: I've got one of those houses, Judy, as you like me, every drawer is you know, full to the brim with stuff.
0: I think I have a bookcase in every single room in the house because, you know, I'm a bit of a book fanatic.
1: So, well, same here. I mean, I don't know what I'm going to do with all my books. I really don't. I just, you know, anyway. Thanks, Jude. Good on you. See ya. Bye-bye. That's funny, Joe. Joe says, I wonder if Pauline will make Barnaby wear a burqa in Parliament. That's funny. That's funny, yes. Well, I wonder. Well, Malcolm Roberts never did, didn't he? He never came in with the burqa on, no. So Norm from Ingwood says that it's an excellent point. Seniors should be given a discount or an exemption from stamp duty if they wish to sell their residence they've lived in for more than 20 years. Well, that might make it more sensible, because at the moment it's not particularly sensible, I would have thought, for a lot of people. Anyway, John from Keysborough. G'day, John.
2: Yes, hello, Phil. On that is excellent you led in with that point, because I paid $53,000. Now, I'm 73 years old.
1: Yeah.
2: I've paid $73,000 towards the end of my life. That's just gone. The government's done, you know, pretty well out of that situation, but the situation's even worse for me, because I bought in to, when I bought my first two homes, I had my lawyer mate with me.
1: Yeah.
2: Well, I lost touch with him, and I've bought into a situation that was actually a subdivision, but they didn't declare it properly.
1: Oh, yeah.
2: So now I've got this towering building over the top of my home, and if I sell again to try and get out of this, I'll pay another $53,000.
1: Yeah, I know. It's just...
2: It's wrong.
1: Yeah.
2: We're being exploited. The other thing is, I just want to say, is in my own house, I knew where the shops were, I knew the neighbours,
1: yep,
2: everything I knew. And now it's all different. I don't know the people. I know one neighbour's friendly. I don't know,
1: your
2: whole life changes. And the third point I want to make is, if you'd go through this process, you've got to have help. You've got to have help from a lawyer, you know, like this subdivision thing that's happened to me, help from your conveyancer. You know, you need a lot of help, because people exploit you. I could cite you numerous cases of very valuable properties that were disposed of at a lot less price than what they should have been, because people work together to, you know, these properties can be quite valuable. And old people dealing with all these new people in business, it's a terrible time, terrible time. It's been very, very stressful for me. And I just wish I didn't have to do what I did, you know, but it's done.
1: Yep.
2: And to get out of it is going to be very, very difficult and costly.
1: Yeah.
2: I wanted to get a lawyer to have a look at the contract, and he wanted $1,500 just to read the contract, so, you know.
1: Yep. All right, John.
2: All right, thanks.
1: No, they're good points you make. Thank you. Yeah, Rosie says, Phil, I downsized last year. WA stamp duty is almost double Victoria's. I paid $63,000 in stamp duty, $37,000 in agent's fees. Yeah, I know. That's $100,000 just to hand over, and you've got nothing for that. Absolutely nothing. So my texter says, look at your stuff as if you've passed and throw it. It'll save your kids a big job. Yeah, well, that's true too. That is certainly true. Gary from Port Arlington. Hi, Gary.
3: You know, Phil, how are you?
1: Yeah, not bad.
3: Yeah, look, I've just a couple of memories of Darren Hinch.
1: Were you at his funeral this week, Gary?
3: I've been in hospital myself.
1: Oh, okay.
3: So I did watch it, but I wasn't able to get there. But first time I worked with him was when he came to Seven from 3AW, where he made an art form of dismantling politicians,
1: yes,
3: and tearing them apart. Next time we crossed paths, I'd left Seven and I was at ABC Southbank in Melbourne, and he came in as a guest for 7:30, so I had to go and collect him and sort of get him set up, and it was a bit surprised to see him. We had a chat, and I said to him, I said, well, this must be easy for you, because you've worked both sides of the street. You've been

0: You've been a journalist and now you're a politician. And he just looked at me and said, as he usually did, people and said, "Look, sunshine, it's not as easy as it looks." And I went, "Yeah, how so?" And he said, "Well," he said, "if you're in the major parties, if you're in the Labor or Liberals or Greens, you have specific sort of blocks where you sit in the Senate." He said, "When you're either an independent or a smaller party," they said, "they sit you down alphabetically, which makes it easy for the Parliament House people to find you, for the cameras to find you." And I said, I still didn't get it. And I said, "Yeah, so." And he goes, he said, "So then it dawned on me," he said, "that I'm going to, for my whole time in the Senate, I'd be sitting right next to Senator Hanson, as he's Senator Hinch." And he said, "I went over to one of the clerks of the people that have been showing around and said," I asked him, I said, is it too late? Can I change my name to something closer to the front of the alphabet?" And they said, "No, you cannot do that."
1: Yes, no, it was a rich broadcasting life, no question, Gary.
0: It
1: And
0: certainly was.
1: as you say, he'd you know, in the words of the song, I think he'd been, you know, up in April and shot down in May, quite a few times, hadn't he? He'd been rich and he'd been broke. He'd been successful and he'd failed, like.
0: He did, yes, and he. He also, I think he claimed that he said he had no problems when he served his time inside,
1: That's right.
0: because then what the other people were in there for, they had families and they had children, so
1: Yeah.
0: they all stood by him and said, "Don't worry, we're not going to make life hard for you." So,
1: Yeah. That's right.
0: yeah. Anyway, lived it to the full. You can't say he didn't do that.
1: You cannot say he didn't give it a decent crack, Gary, really.
0: That's right. Yes. Anyway.
1: Thanks, Gary. Are
0: Well,
1: you in for a long time in hospital or just for a little bit?
0: just in for a couple of days.
1: Okay,
0: I
1: just putting the bite. Just putting.
0: went down like a World Cup soccer player with a kidney stone.
1: Oh no! So they've got the bonnet up. Anyway, I hope they.
0: Yes, I have.
1: Okay.
0: I'm on the mend.
1: I see you. Thanks,
0: See
1: Gary.
0: you, mate.
1: Hope you get
0: See you,
1: well.
0: Phil.
1: Good on you. Bye
0: Thanks, mate. Bye.
1: bye. I like the nightlifers. The nightlifers are in hospital. To all nightlifers listening in hospital, good on you. And I'm glad we're keeping you company and hope you get well soon. 1-300-800-222 is the number. Andy says maybe Pauline will wear the headscarf and walk in with Barnaby on a lead. Oh, he's taking he Barnaby Joyce is probably taking he's taking a caning, but I'm sure that he would some part of him would be enjoying it as well. He is a magnet for attention. 1-300-800-222 is the number. Robin says, "Phil, yes, we built this home that Mum lives in with our own hands and paid for ourselves, with no government help. Our home is not government property. Hands off." Yes, the idea, because I think a lot of the only problem with some of these downsizing arguments is that you do wonder whether it's going to lead to some sort of, you know, punitive tax arrangement. I'm not suggesting that it is. No one's suggesting it at the moment, but there seems to be some sort of odour about it along those lines, isn't it? Which is no good, I wouldn't have thought. Irene from Maroubra says there is a downsizer super concession. That's true. Downsizers can put $300,000 each into super and save tax. That's true, you can. I think the tax saving would cover the stamp duty. Might be a good topic with an expert one night. Boomers are now 62 to about 85. Their houses are coming onto the market naturally as they die. Yeah, they are, Irene, but I don't know. I, like many people, I think, are not that happy with this idea that they should feel guilty about living in the house that they've lived in and raised families in and been there for the whole of their lives. Matt in Hobart says, "When my children moved out and found their own homes, I sold my four-bedroom home and moved into a two-bedroom townhouse." Yeah, well, good on you. With 3.2 million Australians at risk of homelessness, it's not just the government's problem, it's everyone's problem. No, and look, that's a fair point, Matt. If you can do that and, you know, do it at an acceptable kind of transfer, but I think a lot of people can't. That's the problem. Anyway, thanks for the calls. Interesting chat. We can continue tomorrow.

0: if you like, as well. We've got news coming up.
1: This is Nightlife
2: with Philip Clark
1: on ABC Radio.
0: And Trev's going to take you through after that in his rundown of the finish. G'day, Trev.
3: Running down.
0: I know.
3: Hey, bees are smart.
0: Bees are, right? Are they?
3: Well, if I think the well, as far as research
0: have
3: is telling
0: talked,
3: us,
0: have you
3: smart.
0: Talked to a bee?
3: I haven't spoken to a bee, but if I could, you know what I would ask them?
0: Yeah.
3: Are you aware that if you sting someone, that you're going to die?
0: I wouldn't do it if I was a bee.
3: Well, no, I probably wouldn't either. Depending on the circumstance,
0: I would be a lover, not a fighter, if I was a bee.
3: Have you?
0: Yeah.
3: You'd hug.
0: I'd be a hugger, not a stinger.
3: So if someone's coming towards the hive and threatening the hive,
0: I'd say buzz off.
3: You'd say buzz off. We will avoid any sort of confrontation, and we'll sit down and debate it.
0: Yeah, well, I'd be much more. Well, you know, as Winston Churchill said, jaw is better than war.
3: True. But we're not going to ask that question whether or not they know that. But we will take a look at bees with Caitlin, who joins us to take a look at insects. And if people want to ask any questions about insects, you are more than welcome. But we're going to take a look at some new research that's been done with bees, where we know that they do the wiggle dance to be able to explain to other bees where to go to find honey or pollen. However, they've been taught to distinguish between different types of art.
0: Really?
3: And so they've become art appreciators.
0: Wow.
3: They've also been taught how to get a ball and actually put it back into places so that they can learn how to play with balls. So all sorts of things.
0: Can they play chess?
3: Well, that may be the next step. It may be a little way down the line, but I can ask that question for you if you so choose.
0: Ask what their favourite honey is.
3: Okay, I will ask that for you. What's to do?
0: Thanks, Trev. Have a good show. You and I'll talk tomorrow.
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5: This is ABC News with David Rowlands. An expert on Yemeni affairs with the European think tank says it's possible that Houthi threats to attack Saudi ships will lead to a massive escalation in the Middle East. On Monday, the Iranian-backed group announced it was implementing a maritime blockade on Saudi Arabia in response to Saudi strikes against its strongholds in Yemen. It's raising concerns that another critical global oil shipping route could become blocked, with prices jumping around 2%. Hisham Al-Omaisi from the European Institute of Peace says the international community will wait to see whether the Houthis act on their threats.
6: In which case, there's going to be a massive escalation, and the Saudis, of course, will have to retaliate in protecting their own ships. But it all doesn't only bring Saudis into the play, it also brings an international community to protect the ships and the straits.
5: Health officials in Gaza say an Israeli airstrike has killed 6 members of the same family, with Israel saying it was targeting a Hamas militant without providing any evidence of that. The BBC's Yola Nell has this report.
7: Video footage shows the family's apartment on fire overnight in the west of Gaza City. The brother of Firas al-Masri told the BBC that he'd been burnt to death along with his wife Sal Sabil and their 3 daughters and son. The 6 were buried together. The UN's Human Rights Office has condemned the intensification of Israeli military attacks in Gaza. In the week before the latest strike, it said that at least 57 Palestinians, including 6 children, were killed. The Israeli army has recently announced a series of attacks targeting members of Palestinian armed groups who it says were involved in the deadly 7th of October assault on Israel and the mass hostage-taking which ignited the Gaza war.
5: A prosecutor has told a British court that a man charged with the murder of former British politician Anne Widdecombe struck her 21 times on the head with a hammer. 28-year-old Joshua Kerry has appeared at Westminster Magistrates Court in London over the killing that has shocked the public and the political establishment. The prosecutor has also alleged that Ms. Widdecombe was eating lunch when Kerry drove to her house in southwest England, repeatedly beating her with the hammer and then taking her wallet as he left. The Australian Education Union says the Victorian government will have to make further improvements to pay and conditions as school staff prepare to strike on Thursday. The union says a ballot of 50,000 union members resulted in just over 51% voting against the government's latest pay offer. The offer included a 28% rise over 4 years and would have cut compulsory meetings in half. AEU Victoria branch president Justin Mullally says that the union is pushing for a 3-year deal and more action to alleviate teachers' workloads.
2: The Department of Education could certainly put in place much more stringent requirements that limit the work that teachers and other staff in our schools could be expected to do.
5: Education Minister Ben Carroll says he's disappointed with the outcome of the vote and urged teachers not to go ahead with Thursday's strike. An investigation is underway into a suspected double fatal house fire at Logan, south of Brisbane. The blaze broke out in Adelaide Street at Kingston at about 3 o'clock on Tuesday afternoon. Police say some of the occupants managed to escape, but it's understood a male and female have died. A crime scene has been declared, with forensic experts likely to be called in. Some of Australia's largest media organisations are pushing large technology companies to pay them for the use of their content to train artificial intelligence technology. Harry Buttonshaw takes up the story.
8: Gathered at this year's Andrew Olley Media Lecture, the heads of the ABC, SBS, Nine and News Corp Australasia all pushed for AI companies to pay them for the use of their content. The technology giants behind some of the most well-known AI bots have been benefiting from Australian content, including news, music and books, to train their technology without consent. Speaking at the event, Reuters editor-in-chief Alessandra Galloni said the powerful technology can support journalism, but reiterated that original reporting must be protected.
5: Indian Prime Minister Narendra Modi has called for the establishment of a foolproof public examination system in the country. It comes a day after supporters of the youth-led cockroach movement clashed with police as they marched on Parliament to protest against question paper leaks. The comments by Mr. Modi were his first on the subject since the leaking of question papers for a national entrance test to medical school in May, the anger over which has become the biggest challenge for the Prime Minister during his third term.
9: Western Australia's weather for Wednesday, light showers south of Cape Naturalist to Forrest, patchy morning fog and frosts over southern and central parts of the Southwest Land Division, southern Goldfields and western Eucla, windy over northern and central parts of the state. In Perth, partly cloudy, a top of 18 after an overnight low of 7. And looking ahead, Thursday sunny 18, Friday sunny 19, Saturday a shower or two and a top of 21 degrees.
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3: Good morning. The time, 6 minutes past two, 6 minutes past midnight in Western Australia, 24 minutes to two in South Australia and in the Northern Territory. We will talk bees. Bees are amazing. So we'll talk bees with Caitlin in, I don't know, about half an hour's time or so. So if you've got any questions about bees, you're more than welcome. If you've got questions about insects in general, then you can ask Caitlin about that as well. But we'll focus on some new research which takes a look at bees and how they learn things and whether or not they can learn things a heck of a lot more than we think. So, in fact, are they sentient? We'll have that conversation with her a little bit later on. So be part of that. Ask questions about any old insects you like, or you can just ask about bees and what they do as well. I might... Coxie and Baldivis, I've got your bee joke in front of me. I'm not going to mention it now, but I'll mention it to Caitlin. I'll put it to her a little bit later. We'll play now. We'll take a look at shipwrecks off the coast of Queensland. We will have a look at the night sky. All sorts of things to do on the program. What we need to do is begin it all by ringing 1-300-800-222 and come along and play. Trev, bees aren't smart, otherwise they'd be called A's. Yeah, you see, there's all sorts of little things coming in there with bee jokes. Yes, we might be able to take some of them a little bit later. So if you want to join us, 1-300-800-222, answer any one of the five questions sitting in front of moi, And we'll begin. There is a theme. There is a clue, as I always say. Within

the song that I'm about to play, either in the title or in the name of the artist performing the song. That's what we do. So if you'd like to join us, 1-300-800-222, text 0437-774-7. I didn't know there were that many jokes about bees. Are you making them up or are they actual jokes? Because they're pretty good. Thank you, Bruce. 1-300-800-222. Come and play 5 questions. Answer the last question. You win. You get a prize. If you work out the theme, you text it in. We play a song that you choose. That's your prize for working out the theme. Listen to this. Tell me the name of the artist performing the song. There is a clue there. And we begin.

0: Lots of people having a go at the theme very early. It's not a bad theme, actually. But, geez, hang on, I'll just do this. Hello. Just making sure it all works. Am I talking into ether? 1-300-800-222. So many people on the texting service know the answer. Who's performing behind closed doors? Not one of you. I'm not saying like there's only a couple of people. Nobody has rung in with the answer. And I'd like to suggest that this particular artist, I'm not sure if this particular artist is still with us or not, but I would think that this particular artist would be a little bit peeved that nobody has called in to identify who it is. Like, Shez in Emmont knows who it is. Dino in Wagen knows who it is. Little Brother Trucker knows who it is. Jeff, unfortunately, in Coromel doesn't know who it is. Oh, no, yes, he does. So 1-300-800-222. If we're going to begin this, I'm telling you now, there's nothing else I can play. Because this was the only song that I could find that has the particular word in it that I'm looking for. So 1-300, it's going to be the quickest answering of questions on this program that we have ever done. In the simple fact that nobody has been able to come up with the first answer to the first question. I'm a little disappointed. Just a little bit disappointed. Who else? Kerry knows the answer to this, along with Robin knows the answer to this. All of these people. Annette in Perth knows the answer to this. Oh, I'm very sad. It won't last for long, I'm sure, but just for this particular point in time, I'm a little... Teresa in Perth knows who it is. Oh. Hello, Rod.
1: How you going?
0: To the rescue.
1: Morning. Yeah, sounds like Don McLean to me, but...
0: Oh, no, it's not.
1: Oh, okay.
0: I know where you're coming from, but it's not Don McLean.
1: All right. Okay. I need to get a better stereo in the car.
0: thank you for calling, though, because I was feeling just a little lonely.
1: No worries.
0: See you later. No, that's not who it is. I am still a little bit surprised. Yes, Ralph knows who it is. Hey, Trevor, great song to play after the talk about bees. Is that to do with birds and the bees, I wonder? Oh, no, this is pointing out John Appleseed by John Joe Strong. Now, you see, everyone's ringing in. Hello, Margaret.
2: Hello, Trevor.
0: I was feeling very lonely for a while, Margaret.
2: No need for that. No.
0: So who was singing that song?
2: Charlie Rich.
0: It is Charlie Rich. Thank you. I was a bit concerned that no one recognised the song at all.
2: Well, I'm a bit surprised as well because it's an older song.
0: It's a very popular... Well, it was popular for its time.
2: Yes.
0: I really like that song. I don't know why.
2: Yes. I don't know that he... I don't know too much of his work, but I know that song was
0: just
2: very...
0: Just that one.
2: Mm.
0: Now, thank you for getting that right for me, Margaret.
2: Fine.
0: We can now begin. Now, the question, we have a who question, we have a what question, an if question, an after question, and an as question.
2: I'll have a who.
0: What a strange lot of questions.
2: You're saying that like that's unusual.
0: I wrote really? Them so you'd think that I would at least have a realization earlier than now, Margaret, that there's a strange lot of questions. The question is, who, after being enchanted by a love potion, does Titania fall in love with after waking up from that potion? So who, after being enchanted by a love potion, does Titania fall in love with?
2: Titania is a fairy.
0: Yeah.
2: She's the queen of fairies.
0: So who does she fall in love with after she wakes up after being affected by a love potion?
2: Oh. No use me even saying clue.
0: Well, what I'll do is I will... Because you're the first person, I'll add a little bit of information. How about that?
2: That's grand.
0: So with the love potion, okay, she falls in love with the first person that she sees.
2: Oh, that's...
0: After waking.
2: I tell you, that's risky too, isn't it?
0: Oh, what?
2: Sorry, I just said that's risky if you take that and fall in love with the first person.
0: Well, yes, especially if you're not aware that's going to happen.
2: Oh, I know this. Oh, no, sorry, Trevor, I know.
0: You know what it's about, but you're not sure of the answer.
2: No, I just don't. I'm just, when I hear it, that's what it is.
0: You're going to be a little annoyed.
2: I will be,
0: You'll be all right, though.
2: Yeah, we'll find that.
0: Thanks, Margaret. Bye-bye.
2: Great.
0: So the question is, so who, after being enchanted by a love potion, does Titania fall in love with? And it's the first person that she sees when she awakens, which is part of that potion. That's that little bit of extra information. Yes, Harry in the Bay, that's what we're looking for. Why do bees move house all the time? So that they can keep having a housewarming party. Very good, Donald. Hello, Maggie.
3: Hello, Clever Trevor.
0: Hello.

0: A clever
1: How are
0: Maggie.
1: you?
0: Not so clever after no, I didn't think anyone recognised that song.
1: Oh, I loved it. Yes, I have the album. I wasn't quick enough to get
0: Oh no,
1: to
0: that's all right. But it was because I was looking for a keyword so that the theme would be able to be worked out, which I couldn't find many, and that was the only song that I could find with this particular keyword in the name of the artist or the song. But when I listened to it, because I haven't heard it for ages, I just realised how such a lovely tune it is.
1: It is, yes, I agree. And may I wish you all the very, very best, and I'm sure all the other nightlife listeners would do the same.
0: Yeah, thank you.
1: And may I tell you a bee joke, a
0: Oh,
1: very clean
0: please.
1: one.
0: Yeah.
1: What's the difference between a sick elephant and a dead bee?
0: I don't know.
1: One's a seedy beast and one's a bee deceased.
0: Very good. I didn't realise there were as many bee jokes as they are. So I'm saving a few of them for Caitlin.
1: Okay, my darling late mum told me that many moons ago.
0: Very clever. Now, after being enchanted by a love potion, who does Titania fall in love with?
1: I'm afraid I can't help. I don't know.
0: Do you know what it's from?
1: No.
0: Then I'll say farewell and thank you for your best wishes.
1: And you do take care and have a wonderful. Are you going travelling or?
0: Look, we're not really sure what we're going to go away for a few weeks for a little while, and then not really sure what I'm going to do, but I'm sure we'll find something.
1: Yes. Well, it's been one. I've listened for 11 years now. Yes, and to you and Pav, whom we miss,
0: Yeah.
1: yeah, too.
0: We've got wonderful people that will be there when we leave and lovely people who are broadcasting at the moment. So I'm sure everyone will remain happy, Maggie. It's the
1: Not
0: people.
1: as good as you, Trev.
0: Thank you. That's very kind.
1: Okay, take care. God
0: Thanks, Maggie.
1: bless. Good night.
0: No, that's not the theme, but thank you, Bruce. Yes, Stephen Pickering Brook, that's what we're looking for. Yeah. No, that's not the theme. Ben might be able to help us. Hello, Ben.
2: How you doing?
0: Hey, Ben, who, after being enchanted by a love potion, does Titania fall in love with, being the first person that she sees when she awakens?
2: Nick Bottom?
0: Yeah, it is Nick Bottom. Very good. From, do you know what it's from?
2: Midsummer Night.
0: Yeah, from Midsummer Night's Dream. Poor Bottom, because he ended up with an ass's head as well.
2: 100%.
0: Ended up looking like a donkey. And that's what Titania fell in love with, which was even weirder. Now, because you sorted that out, it was Nick Bottom. We have a what question, an if question, an after question, and an as question.
2: Give me an as question.
0: As question. As he describes it, where does Forrest Gump get shot, later calling it a million-dollar wound? So as he describes it.
2: In the rear end.
0: That's not as he describes it.
2: Okay, thank
0: Thank
2: you.
0: you. No, that's not as he describes it. And it's the description that is important. And if you can put the same inflection into the description, it would be even better. Hello, James.
3: Oh, gosh.
0: Hey, James, as he describes it, where does Forrest Gump get shot, later calling it a million-dollar wound?
3: Well, my father would have called it his BAT time, but I think he called it his backside.
0: Not his backside.
3: Oh, that's good, Trevor. I'm going back to sleep. Thanks, son.
0: Thank you. Well, it's always good to go back to sleep. Always good to go back to sleep. No, it wasn't Oberon. It was Bottom, Nick Bottom. Tony, hello, Tony.
4: Hello, Trevor.
0: Hey, Tony. Yeah, go on.
4: Yes. I wonder if the the artist singing the song was BJ Thomas.
0: Oh no, that was Charlie Pride
4: All right.
0: doing that one. Hey Tony, I just wanted to say that I will miss you in a lot of ways. I've been talking to you since when I was a producer with Derek, so I've been talking to you for a long time.
4: Yes, Chair. Yes, Chair. We'll have to keep at it. We've all got to keep at it, I suppose.
0: I certainly do, and you've always been a really good quiz player too over a large number of years. Now, the question here, though, is as he describes it, where does Forrest Gump get shot, later calling it a million-dollar wound?
4: Oh, didn't ever see this film, Trevor. His complete guess in his something in his tail, in his tail.
0: Yeah. Yeah, you know what we're talking about, but not as he describes it, though.
4: Which, about bees, some people might be interested. I know wrote the biography of Ludwig van Beethoven on his epitaph or memorial stone in his grave. There's a bee, which is a symbol of industriousness.
0: Ah.
4: For some interesting to some people, first. Well, he beside me.
0: So has he got a bee on his headstone?
4: Yes, this is what people, this is how he's remembered by the people in Vienna where he left us.
0: Nice piece of information. Hey, thank you, Tony, and stay well. Look after yourself.
4: Likewise, Trevor. Likewise, Trevor. Keep thinking up things to say and questions to ask, etc.
0: Good on you. Thank you. I used to work on be a producer on Derek Gill's program in Melbourne, and he had a big afternoon quiz, and Tony was a major contributor to that, and an exceptionally good contributor over a long period of time. Hello, Bo.
5: G'day, Trev.
0: Is this the question, Bo?
5: No, this is a question that I wouldn't have a clue on because I've never seen Forrest Gump.
0: Oh, well, that's going to make life really difficult, Bo.
5: Yeah, so I'm gathering by everybody else he was shot in his seating arrangements, but mm-hmm. I've got no idea what he called it.
0: Well, think of one of the words that you could use for that seating arrangement.
5: Sorry?
0: Think of a word that you could use for that.
5: In his butt.
0: Not his butt, but that's good. but that's not it.
5: But.
0: But no. Keep listening, Bo, and you'll find out what it is.
5: Short and sweet.
0: Short and sweet. It's becoming short and sweet quite a bit. Thank you. Apparently Lee Marvin received a Purple Heart for getting shot in the very similar area. I don't know if he referred to it in the same way. That's another question. Hello, Jan.
6: G'day. Maybe the theme is buttocks, bottoms and derriers.
0: So the question is, as he describes it, where does Forrest Gump get shot, later calling it a million-dollar wound?
6: Was it one of the three words I mentioned?
0: It may have been, Jen.
6: I rang up about bottom in Midsummer Night's Dream, which I studied 60 years ago in high school.
0: Yes. Well, you see, and it would have, all of that study would have come to fruition if someone else hadn't got it.
6: Yes. I'll go bottom.
0: No, not in the bottom.
6: Derriere.
0: You can't have more than go, Jan. Thank you. No, there'll be none of that. Let me see. Katie is there. Hello, Katie.
7: Hello, how are you this morning?
0: So where was he shot, and can you use the same expression?
7: He called it his buttocks.
0: That's what it was. He got shot in the buttocks. That's exactly right. Well done. And exactly the way that needed to be pronounced. Let me see. Helen from Bolwyn, I think you've got the theme. I'm not sure if you're the first. Oh, no, you're not the first. Oh, crikey. Lots of people have got it already. Now, Katie.
7: Yeah?
0: Because you got that right, you can choose a what question, an if question, or an after question.
7: I'll try if.
0: The if question. If you take a load off Fanny, where do you put it?
7: Put the load on me.
0: Ooh.
7: Nearly.
0: say it again for me.
7: You take the load off Fanny and you put the load on me. No?
0: I'm looking at Mick.
7: It's close.
0: Oh, it's really quite. You're missing one word. No, I'm going to give it to you because that's the question is where do you put it? And it is on me. In the lyric, it's you put the load right on me. But you do actually put it on me, so I'm giving you that.
7: Thank you for that.
0: I think I'm getting a little bit overly generous in my old age, Katie.
7: No, that's fine. You can be as generous with me as you wish.
0: I don't think it'll last too long, I've got to say, Katie.
7: That's good.
0: No, but you're right, though, because it is put the load on me. So it was right on me, but that doesn't matter. Now, we have a what question and we have an after question.
7: I've already got two. Isn't that all I'm supposed to have?
0: No. You'll be looking at... Who plays it that way? There are a few people that play it that way, but I don't. I just make it the last person standing.
7: No, that's good. Fine. Now, what were my options again?
0: You can have a what question or you can have an after question.
7: We'll try after.
0: After being found responsible for a $900 overseas phone bill, who is asked to make a public apology and receive a kick in the bum?
7: Wow. Good question. Wish I had an answer.
0: So after being found responsible for a $900 overseas phone bill, who is asked to make a public apology and receive a kick in the bum? You're not sure?
7: I have no idea.
0: Keep listening and you'll find out, though, Katie.
7: Okay, I'll be listening.
0: See ya.
7: Bye.
0: I like saying the word bum. I'm allowed to say the word bum on the ABC. It's a bit late now, though, because it's such a good word. Hello, Dave.
8: Hello, Trevor.
0: I've said bum twice now.
8: Well, you're going for the trio, are you?
0: Maybe I'm seeing how many times I say it before someone complains.
8: The Holy Trilogy.
0: What?
8: The Holy Trinity. There's always three.
0: Always three, true. So do you know the answer to this question? The question is, after being found responsible for a $900 overseas phone bill, who was asked to make a public apology and receive a kick in the bum?
8: Well, I don't know. Is there a clue available for that?
0: Probably not, because that's the clue.
8: That is the clue.
0: That is the clue.
8: All right, give me the question again, please.
0: All right, then. After being found responsible for a $900 overseas phone bill, who was asked to make a public apology and receive a kick in the bum?
8: Oh, it'd be the man who phoned the call.
0: Well, it would be, but I do need the name of the person.
8: Oh, Charlie Rich.
0: Not Charlie Rich, but thank you. Oh, look at all these people. Joe knows the answer. Gary, no, that's not the answer. Stephen Pickering Brook knows. Harry in the Bay knows. Ben from Ballarat knows. Mark knows. Graham knows. Jeff knows. I wonder if Rod knows. Hello, Rod.
9: Good day, TC.
0: How are you?
9: Can't complain.
0: Nobody listens to us when we complain anyway, Rod.
9: No.
0: But we'll be all right.
9: Yeah. Hey, where are you jetting off to?
0: Retiring, Rod.
9: You're not old enough.
0: I am so.
9: No, you're not.
0: Well, it depends on how old it's considered that is old enough.
9: Well, you don't do a physical job. You sit on your bum all night.
0: Sit on your bum all night. That's
9: true. You're one of them shiny bums from the government who can put the retirement age up so that all of us hard-working Australians have got to end up cripples before we can get out and do it working.
0: Not only that, Rod, but I've got a desk that you can either stand up at or sit down.
9: I know, you can stick them desks.
0: Them, you reckon? I wonder when they're going to bring out a truck that you can stand in.
9: I've got one.
0: You have not.
9: Yeah, it's got a high enough roof that I can stand up in it. I can't drive while I'm standing up.
0: No, but you can. But when are they going to? Because if you can have standing desks, when are they going to introduce a standing steering wheel?
9: No, you don't want one of them.
0: Don't want one?
9: No.
0: Hey, this is the question, Rod. After being found responsible for a $900 overseas phone bill, who was asked to make a public apology and receive a kick in the bum?
9: Well, I reckon it's the little yellow fella with the pointy head. Got a favourite saying of, I didn't do it, nobody saw me do it, no one can prove a thing. I'm going to say it's Bart Simpson.
0: It was Bart Simpson that did that.
9: Yeah. Just been flashed by a speed camera for doing 40 in a 50 zone.
0: How is that possible?
9: Because this camera's never worked properly in the 4 years it's been up on the pole.
0: 40 in a 50 zone?
9: Yeah, it does it all the time. They stuck it up on a set of traffic lights.
0: Yeah.
9: It's triggered by cross street traffic. And if there's no cross street traffic, come through for more than 2 minutes, everybody that's travelling north and south through the light will get flashed by the camera.
0: So do you get a fine, though?
9: No.
0: Okay. But-

0: just goes bonkers.
1: They have a look at it and read it, and they'll see the speed said 40 kilometres an hour, and just tear it up, throw it away.
0: Give you a little panic, though, for a little while, wouldn't it?
1: Oh, yeah, but the hassle is I've got to get up in the morning and ring them and tell them about it.
0: It's true, too. Now, have a listen to this, because it's the last question, right, and you will win.
1: Yeah, doubt that, because it's music.
0: Well, the difficult part about it is that it may not come through well on your radio. However, this is what it sounds like. I'll play it again for you. What do you reckon that's from?
1: Going by the theme of bums, bums, and bums. No, I think I'm...
0: You need to come up with another word to describe it.
1: Yeah, thinking of what other ones haven't been used this morning.
0: I'll play it for you. 1-300-800-222. Do you recognise that particular tune? So what do you reckon, Rod?
1: Oh, I'll just say Boomtish.
0: No, thank you. No, that's not it. 1-300-800-222. Text is on 0437-774-774.
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3: Thousands are still waiting on remedy orders from the building commissioner to have their pipes replaced. Ones that have been bursting and causing all sorts of water damage, usually without warning, and ruining forever homes.
4: 102.5 ABC Perth.
0: Nobody's got it on the text so far. What song is that from? Peter. Hello, Peter.
5: Hello, and farewell.
0: Thank you, Peter.
5: This is the second time I've farewelled you. The first time was when Pav took over.
0: Well, that means you can farewell me again, and you have.
5: And you probably won't come back this time.
0: I may come back just filling in on programs, different programs.
5: Oh, good. So good.
0: I'll look forward to that. Now, I'm going to play this for you, Peter. What song's that from?
5: Because if I anticipated correctly, I already knew what it was before you played it.
0: Mm-hmm.
5: And I wouldn't have recognised it from the music, but is it Right Said Fred?
0: No.
5: On the catwalk?
0: No, it's not.
5: Oh, well, see, I'm wrong. But anyway.
0: That's all right.
5: I had no better clue, so.
0: Keep listening and you'll find out what it is. Thanks very much, too. Right. Catch you soon.
5: See ya. Bye.
0: Bye-bye. How's your retirement tour going? I'm not going on tour. Would have liked to have gone on a tour. No, that's not. No. Lots of people got the theme right, which is good. Nobody so far with the song, though. Speaking of standing and driving, back in the 70s, my younger brother used to drive my uncle's combi van around my uncle's property, standing up because he couldn't reach the pedals. He was about 6. Not a bad effort, though. No, it's not Fat Bottom Girls. A lot of people think it's Fat Bottom Girls. I don't know why. Oh, because it's got bottom in it. I'm with you. No, that's not the song, though. What's the song? Hello, James.
6: Hello.
0: Do you recognise the song, James?
6: Not at all. I was really hoping to get the other questions. But something to do with bums, bottoms, derrieres, buttocks.
0: I tried to find a song with derriere in it, but I couldn't find one.
6: Well, I think I'm just going to have to reunite two themes and say, Trevor, it's been a pleasure, but I really need to pee.
0: Good on you. Thank you. Oh, okay, going back to references, yes, from Forrest Gump. Very good. Hello, Eric.
7: Okay, Trevor, what was the answer to the Forrest Gump question? I missed it.
0: Oh, as he describes it, where does Forrest Gump get shot, later calling it a million-dollar wound? The buttocks.
7: Oh, yeah, right.
0: That's
7: what I thought it was. And, yeah, it's I'm Too Sexy, the Right Said Fred
0: yeah.
7: song, not Catwalk to that caller.
0: Oh, that's right, true.
7: Now, this one, is it a little bit of where he mentions all the women's names that way?
0: No.
7: Do you know who does that song?
0: No.
7: No, I've forgotten too. So it's not that one.
0: Oh, is he thinking Mumbo Number 5?
7: That's it, yeah.
0: Is it who sings it, Mick? Louis Prima?
7: Right. Yeah.
0: But I think it's been done by someone else, Mumbo Number 5.
7: Right.
0: A little bit of body in my... that one.
7: Yeah. I think it's a more recent version, but I don't know who did it.
0: It's Lou Vega. Yeah, oh, Bega. Is it Louis or Lou? Either way.
7: Yeah, so it's not it.
0: No.
7: Oh, thanks anyway, Trev.
0: Good on you. Thank you. Yes, lots of people worked out the theme. Let's have a listen again. What's that little snippet from? Hello, Sally.
8: Hi.
0: I'll play it again for you. What song is it?
8: I know I'll be wrong, but all this answers to do with buttocks and derrieres and whatever, and neck bottom and everything. I know I'll be wrong, but I'm just taking a wild guess and saying Madonna's Hanky Panky.
0: No, no, it's not.
8: Yeah, because it says in the song, I like a good smack on the behind.
0: Yes.
8: If you remember.
0: I know, I do remember. It was from the, when I think it was it from
8: Dick
0: the.
8: Dick Tracy.
0: Yeah, the Dick Tracy movie.
8: With Warren Beatty.
0: Mm. It wasn't a bad film. She was quite good in that too. I quite like that song as well.
8: If that's the case, that'd be the only one.
0: Yeah, but it's not the one.
8: Have a good day.
0: Thank you, Sally. No, it's not that a one. Marie, hello, Marie.
9: Hi, Trevor. How are you going?
0: Do you know the song?
9: I think it's Black Bottom.
0: It's not Fat Bottoms. A few people have suggested Fat Bottoms.
9: No, I didn't say fat. I said black.
0: Oh, Black Bottoms.
9: Black Bottom, You Got Them, da-da-da, that one.
0: I don't know that song.
9: Oh, you're not young. You're not old enough, Trevor.
0: No. This one's a little bit older too, this particular tune.
9: That's what I thought it was, that one. Never mind.
0: Not that one. But great thank
9: show.
0: You.
9: thank you.
0: Good on you. Mick said that I am old enough. Why do you know? I don't think I'm old enough for this song, for this one. What's that from? No, nobody's. Oh, it's Louis. No, Mambo number 5, Louis Bega. Thank you. No, that's not it, Chipper, but thank you. Nobody's got it so far. I'm a little bit surprised. I wonder if that means I should play the long version of it, because no, I will. I'll play the long version. Otherwise, we could be here for goodness knows how long. All right, here it comes. This is the long version. 1-300-800-222. What's the name of the song that this little bit? Well, it's not a little snippet anymore. It's a huge snippet. There you go. That makes it a heck of a lot easier. Well, I think it makes it a heck of a lot easier. Hello, Peter.
10: Hello.
0: Now that I've played the longer version, do you recognise it?
10: I thought it's Chattanooga
0: Choo Choo. No, it's not Chattanooga Choo Choo. I can hear where you're coming from, but it's not it.
10: Oh, well, pardon me.
0: No, that's all right. No, it's not. Pardon me, boy. Oh, that was the, is that the cat that chewed your new shoe? But it's not that. What song is that from? Good morning, Grant.
11: Top of the day, TC.
0: And top of the morning to you as well.
11: How are you?
0: I'm pretty good.
11: You don't know how happy that makes me to hear that.
0: I'm pleased that you're happy, because if you're happy, I'm happy and everything's good in the world, Grant.
11: Now, this is the last quick question, is it?
0: Yep.
11: It means I've been trying for 20 years to win a magnet and looks like I will.
0: What is it?
11: There ain't nobody here but us chickens.
0: I'm loving it. That makes you a winner for the morning.
11: Yeah, it's also a very good rendition by Asleep at the Wheel.
0: Oh, do they do a version of that song?
11: Oh, they do an excellent one.
0: Did you recognise it from the little snippet?
11: Oh, I recognise it from the first note.
0: Ah, very good. Well, I'm pleased that you finally had a win, Grant.
11: Right, I've been trying to get onto you for quite a while, but I just don't seem to get round to it. But some months ago, you were talking about people who stayed in caravan parks between Fremantle and Rockingham.
0: Yes.
11: Well, when I was a kid, we stayed in a caravan park that was gobbled up by Alcoa in 1965.
0: Hmm.
11: And I can remember two significant facts of staying in that caravan park. Was the one, just before we bought the caravan down there, we went down to Rockingham and ended up having a look at all the Corvettes that were still anchored off the beach at Rockingham. A lot of people can remember them.
0: Yeah.
11: And then in 1963, we had a a friend of ours, or friend of the dad's, who found an old

0: anchored off Garden Island. And I didn't sort of figure it out. So one day we're down at the beach, saw a couple of tugs pull up and tow this thing out to sea. And it was the Alkimos.
1: Remind me what that is.
0: That was a ship that ran aground off, Alkimos, the suburb now.
1: Blow me down.
0: But I was one of the few young kids and a few people actually stood there and watched them put a tow rope on it and tow it out.
1: You know, it's a funny thing. It's not funny, but it's interesting when you take a look at that area where there used to be the caravan parks, which, people that had little shacks down in those areas as well. I can remember we used to go on holidays over to Penguin Island.
0: Mm.
1: We used to go and stay in shacks on Penguin Island. There was a little shop on there, and it was like a place that people went for holidays. Now you can't go there at all.
0: I remember one day we walked over.
1: Yeah, you could do that.
0: Yeah.
1: It was a bit dodgy, but you could. Grant, good to talk to you. I'll pop you on hold, have a chat with Mick, and he'll send you out a prize. If you want to join us as we talk about bees or anything to do with insects, for that matter, then all you got to do is ring 1-300-800-222. Any questions about insects, if you want to talk about bees and how smart they are or the things that they do. I think you're probably well aware by now of what the theme was. I'm trying to have a look to see who got there first. Who was first? John Coburg, Bruce, Graham, Steve in Pickering Brook, Costas, Louise. God, it's going on for hours. I think the person that was having a win first and worked it out first is Jen in Swansea. So Jen in Swansea, send in a text with a song on it, and we'll play it for you in just a little while. So Jen in Swansea worked out the theme. Of course, it was all different words associated with bums. So we had bottoms, we had a butt, we had a fanny, we had a bum, we had buttocks. There we go. So if you want to join us, we had a behind as well. 1-300-800-222. Let's talk bees if you'd like to join us and discuss bees, if you want to ask any questions about bees, if you want to point out how cluey you think bees are. But anything to do with any other insects, you're more than welcome, because Caitlin's up for it. Ring 1-300-800-222.

0: here but us. And kindly point that gun the other way. And hobble, hobble, hobble off and hit the hay. Hey, hey, boss man, what do you say? It's easy pickings. Ain't nobody here but us chickens.
1: Louis Jordan and Ain't Nobody Here But Us Chickens. Eric, want to know, what does Ain't Nobody Here But Us Chickens got to do with bums? Ain't nobody here but us chickens. So it's the but. It's not B-U-double-T, but it's still a but. So that's why. Jen in Swansea, you worked out the theme. I don't know if you've ever played this before, but you've worked out the theme. So you're entitled to a song. So if you want to send a text in with the song on it, 1-300-800-222. So 1-300-800-222, text 0437-774-774. So, Jen, is it you that sent a text in saying, shake your tail feather? Oh, I wonder, no. Anyway, because I'm not sure if that's the same. No, that's Jenny. No, that's not you. So Jen, send a text in with a song on it and we'll play it for you because you worked out the theme first and you said the keyword being behind. That'll do. 1-300-800-222 if you want to join us as we talk about bees. If you've got any questions to ask about bees, 1-300-800-222 or anything to do with insects, Caitlin would love to talk to you about it.

0: That's the Wait by the band. 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
0: Caitlin Forster is an associate lecturer in the School of Life and Environmental Sciences at the University of Sydney. She's also been the co-author of an article that has asked the question, bees can do so much more than you think, from dancing to being little art critics. Hello, Caitlin. How are you?
5: Morning, Trav. Good. How are you?
0: Did you write this because you think bees are just amazing?
5: Yeah, I've got to say, I think bees are one of the really interesting groups of insects, mostly because we study them a lot. A lot of insects are equally interesting, but these ones are just, there's just so many cool things that they do.
0: So what is it, though, about them that mean that they're studied a lot? Is it because they're so prevalent in society, but also because we use them for all sorts of different reasons as well?
5: Yeah, you've pretty much nailed it there. So when we talk about bees being studied a lot, we're really only talking about two groups. We're talking about honeybees, the ones that make honey that we talk about a lot in Australia, and bumblebees, which are those big, cute, fluffy ones. And both of them are really common, but they're also important agriculturally. So there's a lot of reasons to understand how their little tiny brains work.
0: So, but why is that agriculturally? Because we need to know more about what they do and how they go about doing it, but also better ways to protect them?
5: Yeah, so there's a mix of both of those things. So firstly, they're really important pollinators, but sometimes they just don't like the plants that you want them to pollinate. So trying to work out ways to effectively train them to like the plants that we're planting is really important. And then when we're talking things like conservation, now it is worth noting that honeybees aren't native to Australia. So conservation is a bit of a sort of sticky subject with them. But there is also a huge amount of popularity discussing whether or not we should be saving honeybees or not.
0: So is there a welfare issue as well? Because I understand that bees are extensively used and will be moved from farm to farm to farm to be able to do the pollinating that's required. But is there an issue as far as their well-being and their welfare is concerned? Can they be overworked?
5: Yeah, they definitely can be overworked. So you have to really be really careful about this. So there's been a lot of research done on the stress of moving colonies around. And some of these really big moves that particularly happen in almond farms in Australia and in America can actually result in deaths of fairly large numbers of bees just to this, due to the stress of moving around.
0: So we're taking a look at bees on the program, but anything to do with other insects, you're more than welcome to ask Caitlin. I've got a question here from Loon. Says, could you please ask if bees metabolise honey easier than sugary liquids?
5: I'm not actually sure about metabolism stuff, so I don't have a super helpful answer. But my guess would be that they're probably better at dealing with straight nectar because they actually, you know, mix a bunch of things up to make honey.

0: So I would say probably Nectar is better, but I'm not 100% sure on that.
1: Hey, do you know, and this may be a stupid question, but you know, Caitlin, I'm not embarrassed about asking stupid questions. Do you think
0: never
1: that bees, there's no such thing as, well, sometimes.
0: No.
1: But do you, are bees aware or do they have any awareness, especially the bees when they sting you, that they're not going to survive the stinging process?
0: Now, this is the really interesting question because it's not even fully clear if they understand what survival is entirely. And there are people trying to work out exactly how we can understand how much insects know if they're in pain or if they're not in pain and things like that. But
1: yeah.
0: The concept of death is not a very easy thing to consider. But I think they do know that there is some risk involved in stinging a human or another animal because they won't just sting for no reason. So this works with most venomous species as well. I mean, even particularly snakes, so they'll have dry bites where they don't actually inject any venom because venom is so expensive to produce, it's not always worth using it. So bees are sort of the same. Like they will take a much more high-risk situation and sting then rather than just stinging whenever.
1: Beautiful answer, Caitlin, as always. So if you'd like to have a chat with Caitlin Forster after the news, 1-300-800-222. If you have a question to ask about bees, but if you want to talk about other insects, you're more than welcome. All you got to do is give us a ring on 1-300-800-222. Now it's time for the news.
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3: ABC News with David Rollins. Australia's Foreign Minister Penny Wong has met with her ASEAN counterparts on the first day of a summit in the Philippines. As Southeast Asia correspondent Tim Swanston explains, one of the key topics has been recent tensions in the South China Sea.
4: China's foreign ministry has told a media briefing ASEAN's not the place, you know, to discuss these bilateral maritime issues. It will, however, of course, really set the tone for discussions, particularly on a South China Sea code of conduct, which is something that ASEAN is really trying to pursue. This code of conduct in the South China Sea has been long delayed, you know, more than a decade, but this certainly colours, you know, the fact that there is escalation in the South China Sea, particularly between China and the Philippines. And we'll put renewed effort on this kind of code of conduct to try and resolve these kind of disputes diplomatically.
3: US President Donald Trump says Lebanon has been mistreated for too long, pledging to aid the country in achieving stability as he meets with Lebanese counterpart Joseph Aoun. Mr. Aoun is the first Lebanese president to visit the US since 2009. Speaking to reporters, Trump also warned Iran it hasn't seen anything yet, and telling its Yemen-based proxy, the Houthis, that the US will respond should it carry out threats to attack ships in the Red Sea. He says he's willing to help solve many Lebanese issues, including the Israel-Hezbollah conflict.
5: As you know, there's a Hezbollah problem. We've done some things that I think the world will take notice. Again, it's been a very badly treated place and country, and we're going to have it properly treated and treated with respect that it deserves.
3: Britain's new defence minister says it was irresponsible for Russia to have conducted a live-fire weapons exercise off the English coast. Wes Streeting's comments come after the British government said a Russian naval vessel had conducted a brief live-fire weapons exercise in international waters south of Plymouth in southwest England. Mr. Streeting has told reporters that Monday's events should be seen as performative and irresponsible. Independent MP Monique Ryan says the federal government's proposed mandatory national standards for AI should be legislated sooner than next year. The Prime Minister last week announced the government will develop the rules in the coming months, with new large data centres to face mandatory obligations around electricity, water and infrastructure. The standards would also seek to bolster copyright protections for Australian creators. The government is aiming to have legislation passed by early next year, but Dr. Ryan says the process needs to be accelerated.
6: There's lots of other pieces in its AI proposals which need fleshing out and which we need to see the detail of. I hope that we'll see that over the next few months, not over the next 6 months, because we know that this is an area where things are moving at light speed.
3: The lead editor for one of the largest international news agencies says press freedom

0: are being curtailed across the world. Speaking at the ABC's annual Andrew Olley Media Lecture in Sydney, Reuters editor-in-chief Alessandra Galloni highlighted the challenges faced by journalists across the globe. Ms. Galloni says the free press is increasingly under threat, even in places where it once flourished, like the United States.
1: Press freedoms are being curtailed via legal means every day around the world by leaders and governments who enact laws that criminalize reporting in the name of national security, by bogus investigations into journalists' private affairs or non-existent crimes, by measures that punish journalist sources.
0: Dementia experts say the results of a study into dementia risk among married couples comes as no surprise. A study of 1 million people in Taiwan found female spouses had a 74% higher risk of all types of dementia if their partner had it, while the same figure for male spouses sat at 69%. Professor Michael Woodward from Dementia Australia says several known risk factors support the study's findings.
2: We certainly marry people who tend to be from a similar socioeconomic and educational background, and these are big risk factors for either not getting or getting dementia. And on top of that, we live in a very similar environment. So there's a number of factors that would increase the risk of somebody getting dementia if they're married to somebody who has dementia.
0: In sport, Greater Western Sydney will be without captain Toby Green for Saturday's home Sydney derby against the Sydney Swans in the AFL. The GWS skipper is expected to be sidelined for the next 3 to 4 weeks after sustaining a moderate quad strain during the team's round 19 loss to Essendon.
3: Western Australia's weather for Wednesday: light showers south of Cape Naturalist to Forrest, patchy morning fog and frosts over southern and central parts of the Southwest Land Division, southern Goldfields and western Eucla, windy over northern and central parts of the state. In Perth, partly cloudy, a top of 18 after an overnight low of 7. And looking ahead, Thursday sunny 18, Friday sunny 19, Saturday a shower or two and a top of 21 degrees.
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5: Queensland government owns the gas that is exported.
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8: Good morning. The time, 6 minutes past three, 6 minutes past one in WA, 24 minutes to three in South Australia and in the Northern Territory. You can join us as we talk about bees or other insects by giving us a ring on 1300 800 222 or text us on 0437 774 774. Caitlin Forster, Associate Lecturer in the School of Life and Environmental Sciences at the University of Sydney. Caitlin.
9: Yep.
8: Why do bees hum?
9: I'm not sure if this is going to be a joke or not.
8: It's a joke, Caitlin.
9: Yep. Why do they hum?
8: Because they don't know the words. Do you know many bee jokes?
9: You know what? I don't, but like for presentations and stuff, it's really common to start your presentation with a title that has some kind of terrible bee pun.
8: Yeah, there's one.
9: So, yeah, there's quite a lot of them going on.
8: I'll give you one more. So, did you know that bees have been trained by Russian security services to avoid giving information?
9: No.
8: They're called KGBs.
9: I've actually heard a version of that. Yeah,
8: I really like that one. Anyway, back to the serious notion of talking about bees. I read the article. It's a great article, by the way, too. But I was fascinated because many of us are aware of the wiggle dance where the bees give information about where to go next and all of that sort of stuff. But I was fascinated by the bees being trained how to move the ball around. Can you just tell us about that bit of research?
9: Oh, I love this study. It was done quite a while ago now, but bees are really, really smart and quite easy to train in kind of a similar way to how you train dogs to do things. And so essentially what happened in this study was they were training bees to push a ball into a little circle, and if they pushed the ball into the circle, they got some sugar water. And so they eventually learnt to do this behaviour. But what's more interesting about that study

0: is they're actually showing they were actually showing evidence that bees could train each other to do the same thing. So they're actually using their own communication skills to actually teach each other to push a ball into a hole to get a reward. And so this is just an amazing piece of bee behavior.
1: Do you know what's the most that how precise they were? Because it wasn't just, I mean, where's Caitlin saying they were to push it into a particular space? It's not as if it was a big space. It was the size of the little ball that they were pushing. So the precision in it was really significant.
0: Yeah, I think it's actually really amazing that they can do it. And I wouldn't be surprised if you could actually give them quite a reasonably large arena to push a ball around in, and they will eventually still learn to push it into the spot that it needs to go. So they are incredibly clever little insects. And maybe it's based on some behavior they normally do inside the colony, but we weren't really sure what it was mimicking or anything. So it seems like it is a really novel behavior. It's super cool. It's worth looking up, but there's lots of videos online of bees pushing balls into little goalposts and stuff from this study.
1: And the other one was being discerning as far as their choices of art was concerned.
0: Oh, this was a cool study, and I've actually mimicked it in the field as well, just to see how it works. But essentially, you can train bees to go to an image. And if they go to the image, they get sugar water once again. They get this like nice reward and they enjoy it. But what's cool with the painting one is what they did was they trained bees to go to either Monet or Picasso paintings. And it's cool enough in itself that you can train them to, you know, look at the visit the Monet flower painting, for example. But if you keep giving them different versions of Monet paintings and giving them a reward, if you show them a completely different Monet painting that they've never seen before, they'll still go to that over a Picasso or another artwork. So this has actually been mimicked in Australia with an Indigenous artist and then another artist as well, that they did the exact same study and were able to show that they recognize painting, just the style of a painting. So th that was really cool.
1: That was good because and they chose Monet and an Indigenous artist, and very, very different styles of art. And that they did, they would know which one it is that they wanted to go to. When there was no reward as well, they would still go to the one that they figured that there may be a reward at.
0: Yeah, exactly right. And it's just a really cool thing to see. So they might be looking at, you know, color cues from the painting, or they could be looking at different like textures within the painting as well. But they're still recognizing the art style, which is better than, you know, well, I'm not very good at art myself, so there's a pretty good chance I'd
1: Nice.
0: do badly at this.
1: Does that, because one of the questions I was going to ask you, does that mean that when bees are going out to choose, and we were talking about the nectar or the pollen, to choose where they're going, that they have preferences, they would prefer to go to one or a particular tree over another? And do they know that by the tree, or do they know it by the flower, or do we know how they know it?
0: Yeah, so they do have some really varying preferences. So smell and visual things are all pretty important to bees. But when it comes to these little behavioral experiments, we'll often use blue flowers or yellow flowers. And this is because they tend to have a higher preference for those colors. But it gets really confusing with the colors because we often also say that bees like white flowers, but bees can see in the UV spectrum, so white doesn't look the same as it does to us as it does to them. So sometimes they really like white flowers, and sometimes they don't like them at all, just because they don't actually look the same to us, and we can't recognize just using our own eyes what is different about these white flowers.
1: So does that mean that they're able to recognize through the flowers which one has the nectar that they prefer?
0: There is some level of doing that. So, one plant that's kind of interesting is lantana. So, in Australia, it's a massive weedy plant that we don't really like very much, but it is a really interesting pollinator plant because as it loses nectar in the flowers, it actually changes color. The flowers change color. And so, insects can actually learn when to forage on them based on how much nectar is available and what color that particular flower is.
1: I just think they're amazing. Anyway,
0: Yeah.
1: Ray's got a question. Hello, Ray.
2: Hi, how you there?
1: Good, Ray. What did you want to know?
2: What's the average life cycle of the worker bee and the queen bee?
1: Love that, because I've also got a question here. Similarly, thank you, Ray, asking the question. This is the saying that they find lots of dead bees in their swimming pool and asking whether or not that's just because they die. And again, what's the lifespan?
0: Yeah, so it's sort of a confusing question with insects because we often talk about lifespan and are referring to how long the adults last for. And so can be sort of in the realms of a few.

0: months for workers, but the adults only last a few sort of weeks as adults, and the queen adults can last in the realms of years. So when we're talking about things like the insects learning and stuff, it is a really limited amount of time that they have to learn for. So they tend to be really specific with their learning. So it might just start to really like blue flowers or whatever. But when we're talking about, insects dying in pools and stuff like that, you often find that if the bee is older, they generally have less fur and they generally are a lighter color when we're talking about honeybees as well. So you can actually kind of age the bees just by looking at them.
1: Yeah. So does that mean that when they get older, did they just happen to die when they swim over the pool, or do they actually, is there a reason for that? Do we know why that it happens in water?
0: So I think the pool thing is more of an accidental thing.
1: Okay.
0: So what probably happens in the pool is they land in the like on the edge of the pool or something to have a drink, and they end up falling in and get stuck, and then that's when they die in the pools. But it does happen quite frequently in quite warm weather because they're just seeking out water somewhere to drink from.
1: Oh, it's sad.
0: Yeah, it's a bit sad.
1: I used to always try and rescue bees in our swimming pool.
0: Yeah, sometimes the problem is you've got to get them out far enough away that they won't go back into the pool, but also leave them somewhere quite warm so that they can dry up, because the problem is they usually can't fly for a while after they've gotten their wings wet, which doesn't help them escape the pool either.
1: Oh, you get a little towel.
0: Yeah, that's what they need, exactly.
1: A little towel.
0: Very, very small one.
1: Very small town. Hello, Dave.
2: Good morning.
1: Yes, you got a question, Dave.
2: Yes. Hello, Caitlin. Thank you for
0: Hi.
2: appearing here. I've got a couple of questions. Oh, no, just one. I've got fruit trees in my backyard and I'm having trouble with getting them fertilized. So I was thinking I was going to have a word about the native bees that will fertilize it. It was suggested to me that the blue ring bee would be good, but they're not real popular in Canberra.
1: Caitlin?
0: Yeah, so the blue banded bee, they're a really good pollinator, and they're better at pollinating some plants than our honeybees are, which is nice because you can encourage native bees. They live in sort of, they're ground nesting bees, so they live in holes in the ground. So you often need to have a bit of bare ground available that they can dig through. But if you're just looking for general pollinators, I like my really frankly boring advice to try and increase pollinators is to just have flowers around, because if there's flowers you'll have bees. You need to make sure you've got habitat, so you want to have a bit of bare ground for the ground nesting bees, as well as sticks laying around for the reed bees and things like that. But just having flowers is a really good way to attract those pollinators that are probably already in your environment anyway.
1: Do you have to plant certain things though to attract native bees? Do you have to have, I mean, if you're wanting to plant fruit trees, unless they're natives, they may not want to go there. Or are they not that discerning? They don't particularly care if they're a native bee and they'll look for native plants.
0: So this is a bit of a controversial question, and my general advice when it comes to attracting pollinated friendly pollinators using pollinator friendly plants is, if you're really into gardening, just plant the plants that you like, because as long as they flower, they will attract some kind of pollinator. Now, there is a huge benefit to having native plants, but if you don't really like native plants and you're not going to plant them anyway, you're not going to get pollinators. So yes, native plants are always probably the best option, but if you just like having nice, pretty European flowers and or something like salvia, you're still going to attract pollinators. So it's still worth having those flowers if you just try and get pollinators.
1: So that's pollinators. So it may not be bees. It may not even be native bees. It will just be things that will pollinate.
0: Yeah, exactly. So things like hoverflies, particularly in winter, are really excellent pollinators. So some of the research in urban areas finds that during winter, there's a massively large amount of hoverflies floating around flowers, and they're probably doing a pretty decent brunt of the pollination. So it's not even bees half the time when it's cold.
1: So Dave doesn't have to care to worry about if it's bees or not, if he's just wanting to pollinate fruit trees, because the pollinators may not even be bees.
0: Yeah, if you can just get any insect that's going to hang around on the flowers, you're going to probably be in some kind of luck for this. So it is worth just attracting a general biodiverse group of insects floating around.
1: The biodiverse group of insects, Dave. Good on you. Thank you. Look, I've got people are fascinated about flies as well, Caitlin. And for some reason, they're fascinated about where they go in winter. because I've got two texts.

0: asking the same thing. Where do all the flies go in winter? Summer, there's thousands hanging around the house, but in winter, you don't see any. And that includes when you're out in the bush as well, Caitlin.
1: Yeah, so the best time for most insects is when it's warm. And so most of our fly species do one of two things. They either lay eggs and the adults die and the eggs overwinter, or individuals will also overwinter and just sleep until it warms up again. So you really only see flies as adults once it's warm enough for their pupae to actually hatch into adults. And that's why we just don't see them in winter so often. So the moment you get a bunch of warm days in a row, there's a pretty good chance you'll start seeing flies.
0: There we go. Simple answer. 1-300-800-222 if you'd like to join us as we talk about bees or other insects for that matter. Give us a ring.
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0: A text here that says, Caitlin, that says, bees must be intelligent. Many older bees fly away from the hive to die, called self-removal. It saves the other bees from wasting energy, hauling bodies out of the nest. Is that right?
1: Yeah, so something that's really interesting about both bees and ants is they're quite good at actually removing their dead individuals from in the nest. So if they find an insect that's even just a bit injured, I'll often remove it and chuck it out so that it doesn't come back into the nest and sort of take food that it's not going to need later on. So there is some benefit to individuals dying outside of the colony as well, because they're not going to stay for very long anyway.
0: So, but they're doing that to preserve energy within the nest?
1: Yeah. So both the removing the individuals and dying elsewhere. Now, I'm not 100% sure if that you just more likely to be weaker and then die outside the colony, or if they're actively doing it. It's pretty hard to test that, but there is some theories about whether or not they do actually die by choice outside.
0: Clever. Well, not clever, bit sad, but also
1: bit sad.
0: Doing the right thing.
1: Yeah.
0: Hello, Donald.
4: Hello, Trevor. Good morning, Caitlin. Just with your blue-banded bee conversation, I've got a salvia in the backyard, and it really does bring in those blue-banded guys. And it's funny the way they hover. They tend to sit in one spot and then buzz slightly to the left or to the right and back again. They're very interesting to watch, yeah. Those bees. My real question to Caitlin was a different insect question, was to do with, remember the other day, Trevor, we mentioned the word pomplid for spider wasp?
0: Yes.
4: So today in my social media, my friends are working their way back from Queensland. They're driving holiday. They're about Rockhampton at the moment, but they're coming back to Victoria. And in amongst the 30-odd photos that she's put on her social media of the rocks and the trees and the lakes and the dog, there's this photo of the a huntsman on the ground with a spider wasp, like they're facing each other head to head, and it's obviously got it in its grip. Do you know much about spider wasps there, Caitlin?
1: No, I don't know heaps, but I do know enough to know that they're a very, very cool group of insects. So a lot of wasps have these really weird relationships with spiders where they will sting the spider and then inject venom that actually paralyzes them and then take them back to their nest and lay their eggs in the spiders so that the larvae can eat their way out of the spider and get a whole heap of nutrients. And we've got a lot of the bigger wasps that we see floating around are huntsmen. Hunting wasps. So if you see those big orange wasps, they're usually the huntsman one. And around spring, you might actually be lucky enough to see them actually dragging a huntsman into their nest as well. A lot of the mud-building wasps will also collect heaps of spiders in their nests as well, which if there was a researcher recently cutting them open and finding all kinds of cool little spiders in these nests.
0: So, Caitlin, given the fact that they... Thank you, Donald. given the fact that they can sting you, like bees, and that's what are the major predators? Who is it? What is it that eats bees mainly?
1: Well, you will often get things like birds eating bees, and they are often aware of the risk associated with being stung, but things like birds are fairly well protected once they've actually, you know, grabbed the bee and it's already in its beak. So it's not that big a deal. I mean, the biggest problem is if you're directly hunting for bees within a colony. So if you're taking honey in particular, that's when you're likely to get stung. And then things that are going to be more willing to take honey are probably going to have slightly thicker skin or be more you know, less impacted by stings as well.
0: I've got a text here from Patricia who says, Trevor, I was surprised to learn that mosquitoes are pollinators when they're not biting people. Do they pollinate mainly when they're not biting people, Caitlin, or can they go and bite people and pollinate around the same time?
1: Yeah, well, the really interesting thing about mosquitoes is the males and females feed on different things. So the females are the blood feeders because they need the protein to actually build the eggs that they're going to lay. But the males don't actually need so much protein, so they have a tendency to feed on nectar. And the male mosquitoes are generally the ones that are likely to be pollinators of things.
0: Oh, now I get it. So do they not bite you then, the males?
1: Yeah, so if you've got a male mosquito, it's not going to bite you. Now, generally speaking, you can tell a male from a female because they have little fluffy antennae. The males tend to look a little bit cuter in the heads, but you've got to get close enough to see that before you try and swat them. So it's a little bit hard.
0: No, I was just wondering because sometimes when we're coming into when there's a bit of water around in summer and we get a lot of mosquitoes downstairs around plants, around this is in our backyard, around the plants, that they're hanging around plants. But then I'm wondering, but they still bite me. So does that necessarily mean that there will be males and females around in the same area and the males could be pollinating and the females are biting people?
1: Yeah, that is sort of generally how you would expect it to work. You do occasionally get males floating around the house, and there is one relatively common species of mosquito that the females have the fluffy antennae, so it's a little bit harder to tell. But yeah, generally speaking, they'll be hanging around closer to the thing that they're more attracted to. So female mosquitoes being attracted to blood to feed on, they'll be more likely to be attracted to the smell of carbon dioxide and also just the general smell of people. So they'll be more likely to be hanging around the house.
0: Okay. I don't like it when they bite me when I'm out gardening.
1: No, maybe, I don't blame you for that.
0: I don't like gardening, Caitlin, so it's a mixture of two things. Keith is with us. Hello, Keith.
5: Yeah, oh, g'day, mate. How are you?
0: Good. What do you want to know, Keith?
5: I won't worry about that, but the previous conversation was interesting. But in the top end at the moment, and I'm from Alice, well, I'm from the Northern Territory, and I've been in Darwin for a while, and I'm in this place, and I've been here for about 15 years, and only recently I've been getting these, and they when they bite you, they bloody, I've got marks on my chest where they attack me, and I called housing and they sent electricians. I'm an old soldier.
0: Hey, Keith, is the issue that you've got ants in the house and if you're having problems with electricity, what, are they eating the power cables?
5: That is exactly it.
0: So what do you know what sort of ants they are or what they look like?
5: No. Oh, I know what they look
0: what
5: like.
0: What do they look like?
5: They're really small. I used to live in Sydney and when I was born in Sydney.
0: Are they like little black ants?
5: They're that size. They're the ones I was about to say.
0: Okay, look, Caitlin, do ants eat cables? Like, is that something that's common?
1: Well, what I would probably say is it's a warmer part of the house and they probably start at least hanging around any kind of, you know, gaps in furniture or they sometimes will build nests in appliances as well. And that's probably when the sort of chewing of cabling and stuff might occur because they're trying to, you know, build a tunnel or something like that. I can't guarantee that depends on the species as well, are biting through cables or if it's something else, but they will definitely build nests in appliances and any kind of warm part of the house.
0: Yeah. And if part of that happens to mean that they'll have a little chew on something, then they probably will.
1: Yeah. Yeah, exactly.
0: Thank you very much, Keith. John also joins us this morning. Hello, John.
6: Yes. Hi, Trev. Caitlin, can you explain why the bee dies? I guess the bee's protecting its hive or something, and that's the reason it stings. I don't know. Is that correct?
1: Oh, so when the bee dies after it stings, is what you mean?
6: Yeah, what's no? What's the physiology? What part of
0: Yeah.
6: the probe or whatever kills the bee too? What's happened physiologically for the bee to die?
0: Yeah, that's a great question, John. So, but again, and I'll paraphrase you, John, but you're asking the question of when a bee stings someone, what is it that happens that makes them die?
6: Yes,
0: Yeah,
6: yes.
0: Caitlin?
1: Yeah, so this is actually a really interesting thing because when a honeybee stings another insect, they often don't die and can sting again. But they've got these barbs in their stingers that get really well lodged into mammals, so humans. And so these barbs will lodge the sting into the human or the mammal or whatever it is stinging at the time, so it can actually get more venom into the thing that it's stinging. And in the process, it pulls the entire intestinal tract out of the bee, and that's what actually kills it, just that it's, moving half of the bits of its insides in the process of stinging. So these barbs are what really kill it.
0: So it's quite a horrid death.
1: Yeah, it's pretty horrendous, which is probably why they're not that keen on stinging unless they absolutely have to.
0: So when the barb goes in and when they withdraw it, the barb stays in there, and it's not that that barb is easily removed. So it's not as if the well, you'd think that there would be changes evolutionary, Caitlin, that would make it so that they wouldn't die if they put when they pull the barb out, and that they wouldn't pull their guts out.
1: So it's sort of an interesting thing because there's a bit of a trade-off that happens on an individual level on these colony-based species. So there could be 50,000 individuals in a colony, and one dying to protect the colony is probably worth it from that perspective. And being able to make sure that the venom actually stays in the animal that they're stinging is also beneficial. So that means there is some reason for that to actually keep occurring. And so that's kind of how it works in that sense. But it also means that if they're stinging something little like an insect, it's probably better that the barbs don't stick into an insect. So for mammals, because they're bigger and they want to cause more damage, it's probably more beneficial to lose one individual so that they can do that.
0: And so the other bees are all sitting around going, doesn't matter, it's just another worker bee.
1: Yeah, well, that is a little bit how it works, just because there's so many and they are a little bit replaceable, unfortunately.
0: So it is the worker bees that have the sting, isn't it?
1: So it's the females that have a stinger. So
0: Okay.
1: when you're talking in a honeybee colony, there are drones, which are the males, and then there's the females, which are the workers, but they can also be nurse bees when they're earlier and things younger and things like that. But the male bees don't have a stinger.
0: Oh, because somebody's also asked the question, can queen bees sting?
1: So I don't actually remember if the queen bees can sting or not, but they have an ovipositor, but I think the ovipositor is just to, lay eggs rather than to sting as well. I can't remember.
0: Okay. Graham is with us. Hello, Graham.
7: Good morning. Can you hear me?
0: Yeah.
7: I'm having trouble with my phone. As a kid, we used to have what we called speed boats, little insects in clusters. Sitting on top of the water or spinning around on top of the water. What sort of insect are they, and what is their purpose?
0: So, did they touch the water, or did they just hover above the water, or fly?
7: No, they sat on top of the water on top of the water.
0: Yeah, and did they move when they're on top of the water?
7: Oh yes, that's why we call them speedboats. Or they used to be in little clusters, maybe and they'd skim around and. In a group, I don't know what they are.
0: Caitlin, does that ring any bells?
1: Yeah, I'm pretty sure you're talking about water striders. And so they are able to stand on the water without actually breaking the surface tension, and so that they can move along the top of the water that way. So they're not quite floating, but they are floating, I guess. Now, in terms of what their purpose is, so they are a group of insects that tend to suck on sap, but I don't actually know what water striders feed on. So it would probably depend on what they eat as to what their purpose is, but I've never even thought about what they feed on, to be honest.
0: So do they are they running along, or how is it that they're moving, or are they flying with their feet nearly touching the water?
1: So they're sort of just pushing themselves along. So they have these like tiny little like hairy things coming off their feet that allow them to float on the surface of the water. There's actually some really good videos of them like really close up. skimming across the water online that just show that they're able to just sort of push themselves to move that way.
0: Fascinating.
1: There's not much friction going on top of the water.
0: Fascinating little suckers. Yeah. We're going to find out about what's happening in the night sky in just a little bit with Martin George. We'll take a couple more calls, though. It was a bit of research. Ben sent a call in but didn't want to talk, saying that researching revealing that there's a fascinating evolutionary link between autism and bees. Are you aware of that?
1: No, I haven't. It's going to be something I'd have to look up because I haven't actually heard that at all.
0: Okay, yeah. Which is interesting. So maybe on another occasion, it won't be with me, but you can have a chat about that because it's interesting. Scientists apparently in Illinois have found that socially unresponsive bees share a genetic profile similar to humans with autism, with the autism spectrum disorder. So interesting bit of research.
1: Yeah, wow, that's really interesting.
0: Graham, thank you. So now you know what it is. And Angus will be our last caller. Hello, Angus.
8: Hello. I remember keeping bees as a 12-year-old. I had two hives and I did make a lot of money. I'm 73 now, but the queen bee has a stinger like a wasp and she can sting as much as she wants and there's no barb on it. The other bee, when it gets the normal worker bee, when it stings you, it pulls out all its intestines, and that's why it dies.
0: Which is what Caitlin was just talking about.
8: Yeah, the drone cannot sting. The male bee cannot sting at all. He just is there to service the queen once every 6 years or so. And I got stung 42 times one day. Because I'd been reading a bee magazine as a 12-year-old. It said, you just got to go in confidently. Don't worry about the veil and the smoker. And I tell you, I got hammered.
0: Yeah, yes. Hey, Caitlin, can you build up a resistance to bee stings?
1: It's a bit of a weird one because I've heard both, I've seen it happen to people as well in both directions. So some people will build a resistance over time to the stings, but then I also know people that have actually developed anaphylaxis to stings. So they've been stung many, many times and nothing happened. And then one day they actually had an anaphylactic reaction. So it can kind of go either way. They do sort of believe that being stung constantly is more likely to lead you to being desensitized. But allergies are a very strange thing and they can kind of just pop up.
0: One more question. This is from Liz. No, it's not. It's asking the question. How do they choose which one becomes the queen bee?
1: So the queen bee is kind of just chosen based on what they're feeding. So when the queen dies, the colony will start producing royal jelly and they'll also start producing this, they'll also start building parts of the hive that fit a queen bee so that the larvae will grow bigger and then eventually become a bigger adult, which will be the queen. And so sometimes the colony will have multiple queens grow at the same time, but they'll essentially fight each other until one wins and becomes the queen.
0: Somebody has also suggested if we love our bees and we don't want to see them drowning in swimming pools, to put out a dish that is nice and shallow for the bees to drink water from.
1: Yeah, so you can do these kinds of things where you've just got a shallow dish or a dish with marbles in it or something so that they can climb back out.
0: That's what we need to do. Caitlin, thank you for joining us. I probably won't speak to you again while on this radio program. So on to thank you for all of the work that you've done because it's exceptionally good what you do and the information that you bring to us. So thank you.
1: Oh, thanks for having me. It's actually been really fun to chat to you this whole time. So it's going to be sad to see you go. So it's been exciting. I was a bit sad when I saw the news come up on ABC too. So
0: I can tell you, Caitlin, there will be other people that will be bringing just as interesting questions and enjoying talking to you in the future too. So thank you.
1: Thanks. It's been fun. I appreciate it.
0: Caitlin Forster, who's wonderful to talk to about insects, associate lecturer in the School of Life and Environmental Sciences at the University of Sydney. We're going to take a look at the night sky next with Dr. Martin George. This is Overnights on ABC Radio. Our number is 1300 800 222.

0: That'd be Roxy Music and Over You. I won't read out all the text, but the very kind words that come in, I do thank you for those texts. Thank you, Tyro in Perth. Thank you, Steph, who also sent a text in, and also to Rob in WA. Thank you. 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
0: Dr. Martin George, astronomy speaker and writer, chair of the International Development and Elections with the International Planetarium Society, joins us to take a look at the night sky. Hello, Martin.
5: Good morning, Trevor.
0: Martin, I've just realised we've been talking to each other for a very long time. I guess just because I think about some of the things that we have followed over those years, and really we've been talking since the beginning of the rise in billionaires in space.
5: It's a long time, actually. I think it's the early 2000s we started talking, so it's probably about 25 years now.
0: That's true.
5: Yeah, and we've covered so many things. It's been a lot of fun. And Trevor, thank you for all of our wonderful chats this time of the morning when hopefully we have lots of people listening.
0: That's and true.
5: Who either can't sleep or love the ABC, preferably. No, I've really enjoyed all of the things we've covered, and it's been a really exciting period, actually, with lots of space probes going out there and things to see in the sky. And, yeah, we've covered a lot, haven't we?
0: And no, just the different countries that are doing different things and the exploration that's been done, yeah, it's been really, really good. So what we should do is take a look at some of the things we'll talk about today. And you've just recently come back from an International Planetarium Society conference.
5: I have indeed. It was in Fukuoka in Japan. We hold these conferences every 2 years around the middle of the year, and it attracted about 630 people, which was a really good crowd. About half of them were Japanese, which was really great because a lot of us met some of our Japanese colleagues face to face for the first time.

0: for our audiences about what's up in the sky. One of the things that most interested me was a session about planetariums as second responders. And what this was all about was the fact that, okay, when you have a natural disaster such as a hurricane or an earthquake or something like that, first responders will help people with their medical care, sheltering them and giving them food and all that kind of really essential and very important stuff. But a bit later on, planetariums can operate as second responders to give people something happy to think about, something to go to and to enjoy together and so on. And I found it a quite fascinating session. And it reminded me of what's been happening in Ukraine with the planetarium Noosphere, as they call it in Dnipro, where they've been running special planetarium shows for displaced people because of the crisis over there. Those people are doing a wonderful job. But another example was Hurricane Katrina in the United States some years ago, where planetariums provided, I think in one case, actually some initial shelter, provided some a point of interest for people to go to. It was a very, very good session. So yes, we're looking forward to the next one, our next big planetarium conference in Buenos Aires in 2028.
1: Hey, Martin, what sort of changes have there been in planetariums, like through the decades, like from when they started to now? Because I would presume technologically there would have been huge changes.
0: Oh, there indeed have been. In the 1980s, the digital planetarium started appearing. Instead of a sort of a classic star projector in the middle of the room, people started using digital projection, initially with a fisheye lens, projecting images on a computer monitor held horizontally in the middle of the room. The definition wasn't all that great, but this technology has improved a lot over the years. So, for example, in my planetarium in Ulverston here in Tasmania, we're using eight data projectors so that the images blend beautifully, so it looks like one image all over the dome. But in more recent times, there's been another technological advance, and that is for the dome itself to make the image. So you have a dome covered with LEDs, so basically we call them LED domes, and because the audience is far enough away from the dome surface, the individual LEDs are not so obvious, not obvious at all. But the dome itself is making this great image all over its surface. Now, these sort of domes are actually quite expensive. There's not all that many currently operating in the world, but this is the way we're moving, away from projection onto a white surface to the actual surface making the image. And it can be quite spectacular. And one of the big advantages of that is that if you're looking at the night sky, or the artificial night sky, I should say, the space between the stars is dark, it's black. Whereas with projectors, you sort of tend to have a bit of a grey background, depending on the kind of projectors you're using. So that's where we've come over the last 100 years. I also was involved in a session where I was part of a panel discussing planetariums in the future. And I was asked, what do I think will happen over the next 100 years? It's really hard to tell with technology, Trevor. You know, some of the technology we use today, we wouldn't have dreamt of 40, 50 years ago, or even 20 years ago. But one of the things that I felt, and it related to planetariums as second responders as well, and that is that I think that planetariums are very peaceful places, and I'd be hoping very much that as more and more people go to planetariums, more people will realize the fragility of the planet we live on and how important it is to look after our own world. So that's a comment that I made, and I really feel very strongly about that.
1: Have we gotten to a stage where there are going to be, or there are 3D
0: We have
1: planetariums?
0: indeed, yes. Now, of course, in the old days, I don't know whether you've done this, but you have those sort of red and blue colored glasses where you looked at images. But there are indeed 3D planetariums in the world. One that comes to mind, for example, is in Imaloa in Hawaii, but there are others where you do wear special glasses, but they are very technical glasses that don't color the images red and blue or whatever, but they give a true color of the object in 3D. So you might have a spacecraft flying across the sky, which looks fine on the dome normally, but if you've got a 3D planetarium, it looks like the spacecraft is hanging out there in space right in front of your eyes. And they can rotate the spacecraft, and you almost want to grab it from your seat. So the answer is a very big yes, and they are quite spectacular.
1: Actually, and Gordon has sent a text and it says, are there portable planetariums?
0: There are also

0: portable planetariums, yes. They're made of a material that you blow up into a dome shape, and they're typically at least 4 meters across, but they can be much larger than that. So you can deflate them and carry them in the back of a car, and you can use relatively small digital projectors, for example. There was one that I saw in Warsaw at our 2016 conference with a dome. Oh, it must have been 12 or 14 meters across, and there were just three or four projectors, blended, of course, projecting the image up onto the dome, and the whole lot fitted into the back of a large vehicle. But there are smaller ones that will fit into a car, and they've been around for a few decades now, and kids love crawling into them. They really do,
1: How
0: and
1: exciting.
0: you can do a lot with projectors. Sorry, with domes of any size, and in fact, for economy, NARIT, the National Astronomical Research Institute of Thailand, has developed a cardboard planetarium dome. It's not perfectly round. It consists of a lot of flat pieces that join together, but it can be put up in 5 minutes flat, and a little projector operates inside that. So, and the kids love that as well. So there's all sorts of things you can do, but yeah, definitely portable projectors. They're very, very important.
1: There you go. Instead of getting a bouncy castle, bring in a planetarium and the kids can have a look at that. Be a great idea.
0: Oh, yeah, they love it.
1: Now, tell us about the 50th anniversary of the first successful landing on Mars.
0: Indeed, on Monday this week, we celebrated 50 years since Viking 1 landed on the surface of Mars. And it was an amazing time, the first time we'd ever had a successful Mars landing. And it sent back the first picture in black and white not long after it landed. And this was a United States mission that they had a sister mission called Viking 2 that 3 months later in 1976 landed elsewhere on Mars. But that first picture from Viking 1 showed the foot pad of the lander and various rocks and the dusty Martian surface. And that was so thrilling. I remember seeing it on the news very shortly afterwards, probably the next morning or whatever. I can't remember what time it was, but I was absolutely glued to the TV and the newspapers, of course, to see this image. But it was only about a day later that we got the first color image from the surface of Mars, showing the red dust and the rocks and right over to the toward the horizon. And that was just as thrilling, really. Those first two pictures had the world absolutely captivated. So that was 50 years ago, on July the 20th, 1976. And as I said, a very exciting time. But interestingly enough, it wasn't the first time we'd seen pictures from the surface of another planet. The year before, the Soviets had landed Venera 9 on Venus, and we got to see rocks on the surface of Venus in their pictures as well. And interestingly enough, it also wasn't the first time there'd been an actual soft landing on Mars, but I wouldn't regard it as what we would call a successful one. The Soviets landed a craft called Mars 3 on the surface, and it operated only for a very short time, less than a couple of minutes. And it was trying to transmit a picture that came back looking like just a screen full of static. There was no useful information in it. So when we say that Viking 1 was the first successful landing on Mars, basically that's what I mean. It was the first one to do very well, send back pictures, information about the winds, the temperatures, and atmospheric pressures, and so on, as did Viking 2. And they lasted for several years. Viking 2 was, interestingly enough, the first one to fail because of a battery problem. But in 1982, that was when Viking 1 eventually went silent, but it was for a very unfortunate reason, Trevor. There was a message sent up to its computer to charge its batteries or to load some new software for battery charging. And the software went into the wrong place on the Martian, in the computer on the Viking 1 lander, and it wiped out the information it needed to point its antenna toward the Earth. So the information was sent up all right, presumably loaded onto the spacecraft, but it then went silent. And we had never heard from it since. There were several attempts over some time to get back in touch with it based on the estimated direction the antenna would now be pointing at key times. But no, they never got back in touch with it. But 6 years' worth of data and 4 years from Viking 2, and we learned a great deal about Mars and all of those conditions on the surface. There were also two orbiters that went with the spacecraft as well. They dropped the landers to the surface, and the orbiters lasted for a few years as well, taking amazing pictures of the surface of Mars from orbit. So, gosh, it really was a very exciting time, Trevor.
1: Let's take a look at the night sky if we want to poke our nose out there and have a little look.
0: Indeed. Well, the interest is all over in the west at the moment, with the Scorpion diving toward the western horizon as seen from eastern Australia. That's a famous group of stars that looks like a question mark seen in a mirror, with its bright star Antares, whose name, interestingly enough, means rival to Mars. We've just been talking about Mars, the red planet, which is basically red because it's rusty. Antares is red because it has a relatively low temperature on its surface. The redder stars, interestingly enough, are the cooler ones, but they're still a few thousand degrees, so they're still pretty hot on the surface there. But that reverse question mark shape showing the Scorpion and its tail diving toward the western horizon. Over in the northeast, about halfway up the sky, we have the planet Saturn. It's shining pretty brightly. It's not as bright as the brightest stars, but it is a pretty prominent object in a region of the sky where there are very few really bright stars. In fact, no really bright ones. So Saturn really stands out. Over to the east, it looks pretty barren at the moment, but as the morning moves on, we'll be seeing the famous constellation that we've often talked about of Orion coming up in the east. At this time of the year, it's a quite prominent group of stars in the hours before sunrise. And low down in the east, below and to the left of Orion, once it's high enough in the sky, you'll see Mars coming up over there toward the east. Mars is currently rising about 3 hours before the sun, so we'll see it in a little while. And it's, again, something to think about when we recall that famous time in 1976. And if you look to the south, there's the Southern Cross, very low down, not as low as it can get, but quite low down. So for people in the more northern parts of the country, it's actually below the horizon for people in far north Queensland and so on. We've got the pointers to its right and a bit above it. So the Southern Cross, low down in the sky, but if you're far enough to the south in Australia, you've got a pretty good view of it. So let's hope people have got some clear skies and they're out watching the starry sky this morning.
1: So true. And Martin, thank you again for all of the time and your commitment that you've given to this program. It's been really appreciated. Thank you.
0: Thank you too, Trevor, for all the time you've given. And as I mentioned earlier, I've always enjoyed our chats. So I wish you a very happy time in the next part of your life.
1: Good on you. Thank you.
0: Bye for now.
1: Dr. Martin George, astronomy speaker, chair of the International Development and Elections with the International Planetarium Society. This is Overnights on ABC Radio. The news is coming up very, very soon.

0: Marsha Hines and you taking us up to the next ABC News. We'll open up the lines if there's something that you'd like to talk about, if there's something that you found that little bit interesting that you have an opinion on, if you've seen it in the news, heard it in the news, or read about it in the news. 1-300-800-222. 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

0: ABC News with David Rollins. Iran's President Masoud Pezeshkian claims the level of interaction with Supreme Leader Mujtaba Khamenei is growing day by day. Mujtaba has not been seen in public since the first day of the Iran war, when he was injured in the same strikes that killed his father and predecessor Ali Khamenei. It comes as sirens have rung out across Jordan, Bahrain and Kuwait for another day, with Iran targeting US military bases and personnel in the region. President Pezeshkian says he's confident the Supreme Leader will help Iran navigate the conflict.
1: Our interaction with our beloved leader is growing stronger day by day, and it should continue to grow stronger so that we can solve our problems by following his guidance.
0: Meanwhile, Yemen's Iran-aligned Houthi militia has reportedly told shipping companies not to load or discharge cargo at Saudi Arabian ports, or they may be targeted. The rebel group on Monday declared a naval blockade against Saudi Arabia, opening a potential new front against the United States in its war with Iran and raising the threat to global energy supplies and trade beyond the Gulf. President Donald Trump says the US military will respond if the group carries out its threats. Australia's biggest media organisations have demanded that artificial intelligence companies pay for the use of Australian news and content. Speaking at this year's Andrew Olley Lecture in Sydney, the ABC, SBS, Nine and News Corp all reinforced the view that large tech companies should not receive content for free to train their AI technology. Reuters editor-in-chief Alessandra Galloni added that AI can support journalism, but warned that original reporting must be protected and paid for.
2: The fear is that AI companies will continue to expropriate the content that we have worked hard to gather and use it to train their models, stripping us of our intellectual property, largely without consent or compensation.
0: A former KPMG whistleblower says the internal hire of the consulting firm's new CEO speaks to structural problems within the company. The firm's chief operating officer, John Sams, has been promoted to the top job, effective immediately, following a leadership overhaul which was sparked by a scandal over the firm's misuse of confidential client information. Professor Brendan Lyon from the University of Wollongong says the appointment is evidence of a flawed system.
3: I think what it really shows is the fundamental problem of entrenched power structures in the opaque but institutionally significant Big Four firms. So I think it reflects the fact that these are not corporations, they're not subject to the same laws or practices as corporations.
0: New research that's found spouses of people with dementia have a higher risk of developing the condition is being attributed to the high demands of care. The study examined around 1 million people in Taiwan and found female spouses had a 74% higher risk of all types of dementia if their partner had it, while male spouses had a 69% increased risk. Professor Michael Woodward from Dementia Australia says caring for a partner with the condition can be detrimental to a partner's own health.
4: Somebody who's caregiving a person, particularly if they move into the more advanced dementia, may not be getting enough sleep. They may be constantly having to supervise that person's behaviour, provide care, basic things like turning on showers and turning off taps and dressing them and undressing them. This takes a burden.
0: New figures released by the Australian Border Force show more than 2 billion illicit cigarettes were seized last

0: financial year. Harry Buttenshaw has the details.
1: The ABF figures state that over 2,300 tonnes of illicit tobacco and more than 13 million vapes were seized during the year to the end of June. It's drawn calls for the federal government to reduce the tobacco excise, with New South Wales Health Minister Ryan Park saying expensive cigarettes are pushing people to the black market.
2: To purchase cigarettes illegally is 3 to 4 times cheaper than to purchase it legally. What that is doing is hooking up another generation, potentially on nicotine.
1: Border Force says the seizures are evidence of a successful campaign against organised crime syndicates, supported by a whole-of-government approach.
0: And a suspected gas explosion has triggered the collapse of a tunnel under construction at a hydropower project in India's northeast, leaving at least 12 people dead and 13 missing. Rescue teams with oxygen gear are racing to find survivors, with toxic levels of gas detected at the disaster site in the state of Sikkim near the Chinese border. The blast ripped through the tunnel Monday local time. While 21 people were inside, 2 managed to escape.
3: Western Australia's weather for Wednesday: light showers south of Cape Naturalist to Forrest, patchy morning fog and frosts over southern and central parts of the Southwest Land Division, southern Goldfields and western Eucla, windy over northern and central parts of the state. In Perth, partly cloudy, a top of 18 after an overnight low of 7. And looking ahead, Thursday sunny 18, Friday sunny 19, Saturday a shower or two and a top of 21 degrees.
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6: 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I still think they could have been done on different days, but it is great for the Southwest.
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9: Good morning. 6 minutes past 4, 6 minutes past 2 in WA, 24 minutes to 4 in South Australia and in the Northern Territory. If there's something you want to talk about, 1300 800 222, could be something in the news, preferably not about Barnaby Joyce and barking dogs, because that's been spoken about a heck of a lot, isn't it? If there's something you'd like to talk about, these red seen heard in the news, or something that you find people are liking or enjoying chatting about, then 1-300-800-222, give us a ring, tell us what it is. We wanted to ask you this morning if you've started what you thought would be a small project, only to find yourself suddenly deep in a very big project. Have you ever done that, where you go, oh, I'm just going to go out there and I might do a bit of weeding, and then after you've done the bit of weeding, you have a look across and think, oh, I might plant something there. So you whiz off down to the nursery and get something and pop it in, and then you look in the other direction and you stop and think, I reckon that could be transplanted and put something else. So if you started out with a simple little job, that it's just become bigger and bigger and bigger. The reason that I point this out to you is because Stephanie Alexander had a very simple idea for a cookbook 30 years ago.
10: A lot of people didn't understand basic ingredients and didn't understand the potential of just basic things. So I said to Julie, what I think I would like to write would be a little paperback of A to Z of simple ingredients that everybody will be familiar with, and help them understand the potential of this. And she said, well, that sounds like a good idea.
9: It started out as a simple little paperback with just some simple ideas about cooking, and then, as you know, became The Cook's Companion, which is a huge cookbook. So it started out as a little paperback with a bit of information in it, and it became probably one of the most recognised cookbooks that many people have, and a really big, fat, giant cookbook. So have you had that? Have you started out with a little project and it became a bigger one? You might have started out by putting new spark plugs in the car, and then you had a look and you went, oh, while I'm here, I really should adjust the fan belt. And while I'm adjusting the fan belt, maybe I should take a look at the radiator at the same time. And considering I'm looking at the radiator, I might as well overhaul the whole engine. So have there been little projects that you started that became big projects? You might have started out thinking that I might paint the door. Then you had a look around the edges and you think, well, I should really do the skirting boards as well. And then you thought, well, if

I've done the skirting boards. I should really paint the walls because it looks a little bit weird if I don't. So those little projects that you started that became big ones. Or if there's something else that you want to talk about, 1-300-800-222 on text 0437-774-774. Jen in Swansea worked out the theme. She did a very, very good job working out the theme. And she sent a text and it says, Jen says, wow, that's really cool. Could you play Stan Campbell Crawfish? I think you'd like it, says Jen. Well, we'll soon find out. I think it looks pretty good. If you want to join us, 1-300-800-222, text 0437-774-774. Never heard of Stan Campbell, never heard the song Crawfish, so I'm looking forward to this.

It's a great song. Stan Campbell and Crawfish. I'm just trying to work out, because I had a little look, and he has something to do with the Specials, or the Special, or the Specials, which I love the Specials. Can you, if you are a person that knows a lot about music, and especially about the Specials, what did Stan Campbell have to do with the Specials? Give us a ring, 1-300-800-222. Apparently it's an Elvis song originally. But that's a great version. So if you have some knowledge about Stan Campbell and his relationship with the Specials, give us a ring, 1-300-800-222, or text us on 0437-774-774. Have you started a project and it started out just being a little project, and then the more you got into it, the bigger it got? So give us a ring and tell us about that experience that you've had. My rallies keep asking if I've finished doing the family tree yet. That started 40 years ago. Answer is no. There's always someone being born or died, or more records that become available to look at and to add to the tree. So what are some of the jobs that you've done? One of the things that you've started and it just went, oh, it's just, it's just, it's just, it's just keeps

going and going and going. So if you want to join us and take a look at some of those things, or if there's something else you'd like to talk about, 1300, have you started a family tree and it just keeps getting bigger and bigger and bigger? Give us a ring. 1300 800 222. 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

Echo Beach, that's Martha and the Muffins. We're going to talk about shipwrecks in a little bit, shipwrecks off the coast of Queensland, and the number of shipwrecks that there are that still haven't been found. So we'll talk about that very, very soon. Thank you, Gavin, who sent in a text that's saying Eastern Hills High School from 1976 students are having a reunion. It's my year. Might have a little look at that later. Hi, Trevor. I had a project which was simple job. Lob a few branches off a gum tree in the backyard. I organised. I organised a few mates to come over and hold a rope, which was tied around the limb to lower them to the ground. First couple, fine. Then crash. A big limb went through the back of the house. Hence, a big job created. My wife was very upset. Yes, well, I can understand why, Ken. I guess that's why we have arborists and we have people that come in and do those jobs so that they don't make a big hole in the house. Pulled down a chook house, thought it would make a good fertile garden bed with no weeds, created more beds and planted shrubs to go with the trees, says Kim. See, that's the thing. You start out one thing.

0: And then it just becomes bigger and bigger and bigger and bigger. Morning, Trevor. I thought one day I would do some renovation and insulate the walls in the bedroom. Took the gyprock off, found out I had to put build paper in the wall and insulate before the walls were back on. This one morning at 2 a.m., the ceiling that was securely in place decided it would be best to fall off so I could also insulate the ceiling. Safe to say, the job was blown out and the budget as well. It's hard. Dave. Hello, Dave.
1: Good morning, Trevor. How are you this morning?
0: Did you have a little project that became big?
1: Yeah, the started off where a couple of palings had come off this gate, the side gate going into the house. So I've decided that, yeah, I'll replace this gate. But it's turned out I'm going to replace the whole fence, side fence now.
0: Whole fence?
1: It sort of grew.
0: But why, though? Why didn't you go, oh, that'll do?
1: Well, I sort of looked at it and I thought, well, all those palings are starting to come off anyway, so... might as well do the whole job properly as I do half a job.
0: Did you regret it?
1: No, not yet.
0: Not yet.
1: I'm only halfway through.
0: Do you know how you do that? Like, you go, okay, so, I mean, I started it, and you look, yeah, and we that doesn't look so good. So what we'll do, we'll continue. And then when you start the continuation process, then you go, geez, it's a heck of a lot bigger job than I thought it was going to be.
1: Yeah. I can just about guarantee that it's a bigger job than I thought it was going to be, but it'll be worth it in the end.
0: Will it finish, though, Dave? Will you have a gutful of it and walk off, or are you good at finishing?
1: I know. I finish what I start.
0: You're
1: I normally,
0: good,
1: if once I started, it's just going to keep on going now until I've achieved what I want to achieve.
0: See, I'm just hoping Kath's not listening to the radio at this particular point in time, Dave, by which I'll go home and she will say, see, people do finish. People do complete the job.
1: It's just like going for a walk, mate. You've got to put one foot in front of the other and keep on going until you're finished.
0: All right. I'll take that on board. I've written it down. One foot after another.
1: Good on you. All the best in your retirement, buddy. Too, eh?
0: Good on you. Thank you. Thank you very much. Look, we'll just do a few thank yous to people as well that have sent texts in. Thank you. Oh, you didn't leave your name, but thank you. I've been waiting till 2 a.m. for quite a few years now. I'll miss your cheerful voice and great topics, especially at this time in the morning. I'm not supposed to get up to work till 10. Thank you to the person that sent that text. Thank you also to Andrew from WA. Thank you very much for your kind text. Also, Phil from Orange, which is a really kind thing to say. And also to John. Thank you, John. This is Overnights from ABC Radio, 1300 800 222. We're heading off. Yes, we're heading off to Queensland to talk about some of the shipwrecks that there are off Queensland. Some of them that have been found, some of them that haven't been. So if you're aware of any that you'd like to talk about, 1300 800 222. Hello, Tony.
2: Hello, Trevor. One last thing I'll ask before you enter retirement.
0: Yeah.
2: Just before the Commonwealth Games, perhaps especially, remarkable effort to break the mile track record I heard on the news about a few days ago. The record's been alive for about 20 or 30 years, I think.
0: Yeah, it will be interesting to see if it is done.
2: It's actually a mile garage. Would you know it? Correct me if I'm on the right track. What's his name? Josh Kerr, 342 point something.
0: I will have a look. I'm not sure, Tony.
2: And also, recently, the greatest kicker of all time left us, Sir Garfield Sobers.
0: Yes, that was sad.
2: I remember bowling to him on a Coca-Cola sponsored. Encouragement when we got to court tour in high school in about 63.
0: Really?
2: Boulder.

0: My wife, leek spinners, aiming wide out in the leek side, so he busted for four. And the tried to get exactly the same thing. He caught it and then threw it back to me. Big smile on his face.
1: Now, I'll point out, this British runner Josh Kerr broke the men's mile record in July 18, 2026 at the London Diamond League meet, clocking a blistering time of 3 hours, 42 minutes and 66 seconds. So that's who it is. So we'll see how it goes, Tony.
0: 3 minutes, what, yeah.
1: Oh, sorry, 3 minutes, 42.66. Maybe that's more of a reflection on how long it would take me to do the same event, Tony.
0: Josh Kerr, John Kerr. Possibly some link or connection in there.
1: There may be. Hey, great talking to you, Tony. Thank you.
0: Roger. Thank you for all happy moments. Catch you, buddy.
1: Good on you. Thanks, mate. This is Overnights on ABC Radio. Let's take a look at some of those shipwrecks that are off the coast of Queensland. If you know of any and you'd like to share your knowledge, give us a ring, 1300 800 222, or text us on 0437 774 774.

0: That's the Waves and Lighthouse. You can join us on 1300 800 222. Just thank you to Kate, who sent a lovely text. Also Michael in Marmion, thank you to you too. Andy, and also to John in Robina in Queensland. Very kind. This is Overnights on ABC Radio.
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2: Queensland government owns the gas that is exported.
3: Oh, yeah, I appreciate the clarification. And you know I like it when you call in.

0: in Colin Barnett.
1: Well, I won't correct you again, Nadia, because I think you do a good job.
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3: 1-300-800-222 if you want to join us as we take a look at shipwrecks off Queensland. I was reading an article earlier this month about the rediscovery of the wreck of the SS Gothenburg off Townsville. The ship sank in 1875 and the wreck was rediscovered by Peter Ribiolo, I think it was, and two mates while they were spearfishing in 1967. And it just got me wondering about the number of shipwrecks that there are off the coast in Queensland. And one of the things that came through in that article was that the number that have never been discovered. So there are a whole stack off the coast of Queensland that have never been seen or discovered. Matty McAllister is a senior curator of maritime archaeology at the Queensland Museum and James Cook University and joins us on the program this morning. Hi, Matty.
4: Good morning.
3: I was fascinated to see that there are a whole stack that have never been found. Is that the case?
4: Yeah, I think it surprises a lot of people, particularly, you know, if we look at the Great Barrier Reef, we estimate from historical records that there's about 900 sitting out there. And, you know, we've probably found about 120 of them. So there's plenty left to find.
3: That's a lot, Maddie. That's not just like 10 or 20. That's hundreds and hundreds.
4: Yeah, I mean, you know, the Great Barrier Reef, it's beautiful, you know, renowned for that, but also one of the biggest navigational hazards, I guess you could say, off our coast. So very pretty, but not the nicest for ships.
3: Maddie, how do we know about the ones that haven't been discovered?
4: Yeah, I think that's, you know, it's our records date back, you know, I guess our historical records date back a couple of hundred years, and there's certainly evidence of lots of wrecks that have occurred. It's just their actual location that's missing. You know, it's such a vast area, but we can estimate and pinpoint some that have, you know, just disappeared on the Great Barrier Reef or took off and never came home and were passing through that area. So, yeah, there's a lot.
3: It's one of the things, I guess, many of those ships would have been made of wood, so they'll be hard. They would have been broken down now over a period of time. But it's also difficult to see them because I wonder whether or not we have an image of what a shipwreck will look like underwater, and that's it. You can see the mast and you can see the hull and you can see all of those sorts of things, which may be more than just a little bit ignorant of me, Maddie. But what do they look like after that period of time? Do they just become part of the ocean floor?
4: Yeah, that's a great question. Look, thanks to, you know, Hollywood and Disney, people often think that shipwrecks, particularly those lovely old wooden sailing ones, look still like a ship sitting on the floor with their sail billowing in the ocean. They certainly don't. You know, the ocean can be a tough place for anything to survive out there. So our shipwrecks now often look more like, I guess, if you imagine like an aircraft wreck that you see in the news strewn across a paddock, shipwrecks can look like that after, you know, 10, 20, 120 years. There's bits and pieces that survive and some of it becomes embedded in the reef top itself. Occasionally we have better preserved wrecks and they just happen to have the chance of luck of maybe passing over the top of the reef and sitting in a bit more of a protected area. But yeah, certainly what you find on a shipwreck doesn't look like a ship. It's bits and pieces, bricks, bottles, anchors, chains, all little clues that add up together.
3: Does that mean that generally when they're discovered it's by accident?
4: Yeah, I think, sometimes people say finding a shipwreck, you know, if you're after a specific one, it can be like chasing a needle in a haystack. And I think, you know, particularly looking at like Gothenburg and that rediscovery is that often it's the people who are out on the water all the time, the spear fishermen, the divers, the people, you know, enjoying the reef that will swim across something that doesn't look quite right. And so we go backwards the other way. It's about identifying an unknown shipwreck that way.
3: So tell us about the discovery of the Gothenburg.
4: Yeah. So look, I think this is awesome. It's one of my favorite stories is hearing about wrecks that are discovered by people who were out there enjoying the ocean. And this is a great one in, you know, the 60s when people were really increasing their time out in the reef and the ocean for recreational things. And Peter and his mates stumbled across it while they were spearfishing, which is incredible. And, you know, at the time, I guess in the 60s, shipwrecks in Australia weren't protected.

0: And Gothenburg is one of our most crazy, intense shipwreck stories. If you look it up, it's this nighttime wreck in terrible weather with so many general people just on board traveling along the coast, and not many of them survived at all. There's stories of sharks eating people out of the water. It's very classic. It was carrying gold. Gothenburg's an incredible story. So to have it found early on is also something really awesome for our underwater heritage.
1: So this is the second time it was found. So it had been discovered before.
0: No, I think they say it's a general term. Hey, it's a bit of a trick. It's discovered. I would say it's been discovered by Peter Rubiolo, but rediscovered, they sort of say, is a nuance around that we knew once where the shipwreck was. The people on board knew where it was, and then we lost that knowledge over time,
1: Ah.
0: and found it again in modern times.
1: So, but does that mean that there was any, so was there treasure?
0: There was gold. There was 22 kilos of gold on board Gothenburg, which added to the hype around the time. If you look it up in the newspapers, there's even pictures and depictions of helmeted divers going down to go and get the gold. And they certainly salvaged everything, within the same year that Gothenburg sank. So there's no gold anymore on the wreck. But that doesn't mean that the significance of that site as a place where people lost their lives, and there's a really fascinating story about navigating the reef. It sort of got pushed onto the reef from the current and the tides and the storm, and we learned more and more about navigating up and down the inner route from Gothenburg. So yeah, the treasure was all gone, and I guess the more interesting stuff there is that there were fights in the end over the insurance companies and the people who risk their lives to go and get the treasure off a shark-infested wreck on the reef.
1: Is there still treasure out there? I know that I'm becoming a little bit fixated with treasure, Maddie, but if you're going to have shipwrecks, you've got to recognise that there could be treasure.
0: Look, everyone does. That's totally fine. I think it depends on your definition of treasure. Hey, like there would obviously be some bits and pieces of, what you see in the movies, the gold and the silver around. People have been looking for shipwrecks up and down our coast for 100 years now, probably, for some of these, and never found some of the legendary ones that say there are treasure there. I'm a classic archaeologist where I see, you can look at a few silver coins, for example, and after you've seen a few, I think, the shine wears off, so to speak, and some of the more interesting stuff are the real people things that kind of haunt you when you look at them later. I've seen leather shoes from shipwrecks that still have people's footprints like embedded in them. They've worn them for so long. And that kind of resonates a bit more, I think. So treasure, it depends on your definition of it.
1: So what was it most of those ships would have been doing?
0: Well, this is at a period when I guess traveling along the coast was quicker and easier than traveling along land. And Queensland is pretty remote and pretty huge, so they were traveling up and down that between the reef and the mainland to head to places like Townsville, Cairns, up around to Darwin. And there's quite a few wrecks that were steel ships like Gothenburg in that late 19th century phase or early 20th that wrecked along the reef, simply carrying people, about their everyday lives, carrying a bit of cargo, post, mail. And sometimes they're the most haunting ones because it was, 122 people or 200 people on a wreck and only a small amount survived, as opposed to a cargo ship that has, a lighter crew and carrying more things.
1: That's so it was really not necessarily ships coming from overseas or transporting, whether it be treasure, whether it be other things for the colony or for Australia at that time. It's as much to do with people travelling from city to city within Australia.
0: And it's us, it's our story. It's Australians who were living up in the north or who were, traveling from Melbourne. They might be starting a new life and heading up here. So I find it really fascinating that we have these stories of, of our everyday people shifting and moving along the coast. You can really put yourself in their shoes. There are definitely wrecks though that were coming from overseas that were bringing cargo. There's whaling wrecks, from the 19th century. There's cargo ships that were coming that hit the outside of the coast. So it's a bit of a mix, but certainly some of those stories that we know a lot about the people on board come from those Australians that were on board, yeah.
1: Phil joins us. Hello, Phil.
2: Hi. Talk about going down a rabbit hole. I have a fascination with the Maheno wreck off Fraser Island of Kigari, and it pertains to, for instance, the chairs that that various people own here in the bay, Wide Bay. That I found out that the linen that was used to make the chairs, which wouldn't be sold for all the tea in China, they're just magnificent pieces of furniture, related to a great-great-grandfather who's owned the mills in Paisley in Scotland, and the connection there with the linen mills, etc., that produce these fabrics. On top of which, my grandfather came back from Gallipoli on the Maheno, and he, by the grace of God, he so did, came back with an engagement ring. But on top of that, I find it fascinating also that the senior medical officer on board the Maheno was a Lieutenant Colonel Ernest Porritt. And he did the last three voyages between New Zealand and Great Britain. And his son would end up competing in the 1924 Chariots of Fire Olympics, earning the bronze medal to Harold Abrahams.
1: Phil, I'm going to move on, but thank you. Are you aware of that wreck, Maddie?
0: I do know of Maheno, yeah. And I think, yes, that's a cool link. I guess that goes to show that chairs from a wreck are treasure for someone, and they've got a great story there. So, yeah, Maheno's a really famous one. That's great.
1: Hey, just along with that, Maddie, because you were talking about all of the wrecks that there are, is that also an indication of whether or not the navigation was good or bad around that time, especially if people have been travelling up and down the coast for reasons within Australia? Why were there still so many wrecks?
0: Yeah, I mean, I guess if you come from someone who operates along the coast up here in the reef, it is it's a difficult place to be a mariner, and particularly back before GPS, before satellite. You know, one of our most famous stories is SS Yongala that wrecked in 1911. So Australia's Titanic, if you imagine it that way, disappeared without a trace, with 122 people on board. And that's really renowned for not having a radio on board and setting off and Mackay getting word of a cyclone ahead of them and not being able to let Yongala know. And they'd been scheduled to have a radio installed the week after they went missing. So I guess it's about technology. It's about often our learnings weren't as quick as, you know, figuring things out in a few years. It took decades, and it took understanding parts of the reef. We hadn't mapped a lot of parts of the reef until, you know, even the 1900s. So, yeah, it's about understanding the risks and maritime hazards and safety as well. Really fascinating.
1: Mm. Maddie McAllister, Senior Curator at the Maritime Archaeology at the Queensland Museum. Also, James Cook University. We're taking a look at the shipwrecks off the coast of Queensland. If you've got any questions, 1300 800 222.
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4: Thousands are still waiting on remedy orders from the Building Commissioner to have their pipes replaced. Ones that have been bursting and causing all sorts of water damage, usually without warning, and ruining forever homes.
5: 102.5 ABC Perth.
1: Maddie, I've got a text here that says, shipwreck the Countess Russell, a 600-tonne migrant ship, ran aground just south of Agnes Waters in 1873. It was carrying 348 people from London. You can see its anchor in the town at 1770, nearby Wreck Rock, I think, is mentioned here, Maddie.
0: Yeah. I mean, that's just another, you know, example of the hundreds of wrecks that occurred that we know of over the past couple of hundred years and the great stories that sit there. But I'm a big fan of having artifacts and things on display. That's part of my job at the museum. And, you know, particularly I think I grew up seeing anchors and cannons displayed in town. So it's a good what's the word, like a way to remember the wreck and those people, and to have a visual thing, particularly, you know, not everyone can dive. So

0: and the Abrolhos, and yeah, the crayfishermen really have a sense of ownership and love and understanding for that wreck. But yeah, I think some of those stories are some of the coolest as well to really interpret yeah, what they valued and what they used things for over time too. Yeah, that's pretty cool.
1: Just a bit on that though, because we're talking about the number of shipwrecks that there are off Queensland. Are there as many off the coast of Western Australia, which is a bigger coastline, I guess, and maybe not as concentrated? But is it something about that east coast and that part of Queensland that means there are more shipwrecks than in the other states?
0: No, that's a great question. I think there's rough estimates that in Australia we've got something, like 4,000 shipwrecks around our country. We're an island nation, so seagoing vessels were and are a huge part of our country and how we survive. The difference between the West Coast and the East Coast certainly is that we were very well set up on the East Coast, so a lot of ships were coming and going over here, and that's where the Great Barrier Reef hits there. Over in the West, it was a bit of a different story. And there's a trade wind called the Roaring Forties that would bring ships around the Cape of South Af of Africa and head across to WA. And that trade wind was so strong, it would often push them a bit too far into the WA coast. So there's certainly a lot of earlier shipwrecks in WA, and definitely a huge amount of them. It's a, as you said, it's a vast coastline, a tricky coastline, and finding them can be difficult. But yeah, certainly some of our biggest stories in Australia are wrecks over that side.
1: Delwyn's with us. Hello, Delwyn.
2: Hello.
1: What did you want to mention?
2: Yeah, I'm wondering whether you know about the ship, the trawler, the New Venture, which sadly went down off Lodestone Reef off Townsville on the 24th of July 1983. And it was my brother's trawler. Ray Bound, he was the skipper, and he had a young crew, a woman who was his cook, Linda Horton, and Dennis Murphy, who was his offsider. And unfortunately, the strut on the trawler snapped and they rolled over. They were all in the water for many hours, but sadly, both Linda and Dennis Murphy were taken by sharks.
1: That's so sad.
2: Yeah, it's a very sad story, but unfortunately, or fortunately, my brother survived, and I lived in Canberra at the time, as I'd still do. And when the family alerted me to the fact that the trawler was missing, I rang Maritime Services here and conducted a dialogue with them. And then later in the afternoon, my then husband put me on a plane and I went to Brisbane, collected my mother, and we flew to Townsville. And on the way up there on the flight, the pilot sent a message to us saying that Ray had been picked up by one of the media helicopters who were searching for him.
1: Isn't that lovely? I'm just going to go back to Maddie. Maddie, because that we think of shipwrecks as being something from a long time ago, but we need to recognise, as Delwyn is pointing out, they can be very recent.
0: Yeah, they can be very recent, and I think it's that one, 1983 is probably feels like a long time ago for some people now. In terms of our shipwrecks off the coast, it's not that long ago as well, and a smaller vessel than some of the ones we would talk about. But I think a good thing there is that every shipwreck in Australia is on a rolling sort of protection. So 75 years ago and older, and every year we add new shipwrecks to our protection. So I have heard of New Venture. I think that's a crazy story. It certainly has some significance in North Queensland, and I have a sneaking suspicion we might even have some artifacts in the museum donated from that story as well, because it's so crazy. So that's really cool to hear.
1: So,
0: Yeah.
1: what are the, as far as having a register, why is it important? But as well as that, what are the rules now around shipwrecks about what you can do, what you can dive on, and also, I guess, what you can take?
0: Yeah, a great question. We are probably, not many people know, we were one of the first countries in the world to protect our shipwrecks in 1976. And purely because Australians and the public felt such a resonance to the significance of our shipwrecks and knowing that they are an infinite resource. So, we can't wreck another shipwreck from 1800 and replace something that's gone. So we've really got to understand that we have to protect

0: the ones that we have here. That means that any shipwreck, whether we've found it or not, is actually protected under Australian Commonwealth law if it's over 75 years old. And that means that you can't interfere with it. So you can't pick something off it, you can't dig away around it, you can't you can certainly snorkel over it and take photos and pictures of things. And sometimes I think that's a really good reminder because people will think they've found bits and pieces rolling around that could be washed away, on the next big wave or big tide, but often they're from wrecks that have been there for, 150 years, and those artifacts are quite happy sitting on the reef top. So yeah, there's a bit of a nuance to the legislation, but essentially it's, take only pictures and leave only bubbles, which people
1: That's
0: talk about for reefs is for shipwrecks as well. Yeah.
1: it's a great saying. So you can dive on it, but just don't touch anything.
0: Yes, unless it's one of our, I think Queensland's pretty particular. We've got quite a few extra level sites that have another level of protection on them. So Gothenburg is one where you just need a permit to access and enter it. The significance of that site is seen as so big that yeah, you do need that. But any other shipwreck, yes, you can actually have a look. And I'm a big fan of promoting that. I think we should be going to look at our shipwrecks. No, we should be remembering them. We should be amazed at what's left there and seeing them as part of the reef too.
1: Does that mean, though, that just by simply diving on them, that you can damage them if there are enough people that do that without even touching them?
0: Yeah, I think oh no, look, I think it depends what sort of wreck it is.
1: Okay.
0: Yongala is one that is seen as quite tough, but just the sheer number of divers each year, you could say that there's potential damage there. I think our other wrecks that sit across reef tops and things are pretty robust. They've been there for a long time. And the currents and the swell are doing more damage unless you actually physically, hit it or bang into it. The same as coral reefs that we talk about, yeah.
1: Colin, hello.
2: Hello.
1: Yeah, what did you want to say?
2: Yep. You might have heard of RV Investigator. It's a science ship run by CSIRO. It's currently in the waters of Queensland doing seabed mapping and searching for wrecks.
1: How do you know about it, Colin?
2: I'm in Tasmania in Hobart, and RV Investigator is based here, and it regularly does these sea mapping exercises around Australia and the Pacific, and they're currently on a voyage of what, 2 weeks, so they'll be in Queensland waters now.
1: Maddie?
0: Yes, yeah, it is. Yeah, RV Investigator is a great partner for us maritime archaeologists. There's not many of us in Australia, and often we bid for time for them when they're outside of their regular duties, I guess, looking at reefs and deeper parts. Their travel journeys, they often will set up their remote sensing equipment and just scan the seabed. And we've found quite a few shipwrecks in the last couple of years thanks to the investigator team and the tech they've got. So yeah, a shout out to Rob Beeman, who I think is the chief scientist on that voyage, is an underwater hydrographer, and I know he's well aware of shipwrecks, so he'll be keeping an eye out for me, I'm sure.
1: I've got a text here saying, "Morning, Trevor. As a child in the 1950s, we used to visit Caloundra and play on a wreck on the beach called Dicky Beach. They were just the ribs of an old wreck there, but I don't know what the story was."
0: Yeah, I think he's testing me. I'm a West Australian, grew up there, and I've moved over here to the East Coast. So you're testing my shipwreck knowledge. But the Dickie, I do know of that one, and I've heard of that one. That one, in the last couple of years, has also faced a real issue with protection versus people's safety. And I think there were dramas around, people using that beach and that an iron rusted, not the safest sort of structure was on the beach there. And I certainly think they've done some investigations, some partial salvage, and some changes to that wreck to ensure that people walking, people riding their horses and things along that beach don't get injured. But the dickey is still there, and that's a great story. I think it was a tugboat, and I think it has that great, local significance, and it's something that you would

0: seen every day of your lives operating and working the coast that doesn't exist anymore. So to have it there and still visible is really awesome too.
1: Hello, John.
2: Good morning. How are
1: Yeah,
2: you?
1: question, John.
2: Yes. So I see a lot of, and this is a great topic, very intriguing. I see on the news that there are overseas companies that are raiding war graves for scrap metal. How do we monitor this in our Australian waters?
0: Yeah, that's yes, you were talking about in Indonesia there's some Dutch and Australian shipwrecks that since 2017 we have discovered have been almost entirely salvaged for their metal. That is one of our most controversial and difficult issues because we put such value in our underwater cultural heritage. The problem with those is they don't sit in our territorial waters. In Australia we are much stronger, obviously, in our local waters with protection, and we don't have those issues, so we're pretty good at protecting our shipwrecks. The biggest thing now, that challenge with that, John, is that we're trying to understand how we can navigate working with countries overseas for protection of those wrecks. Yeah, that one, if anyone looks that up, that's HMAS Perth in Indonesia, and it's a crazy story. The feat of salvaging something like that is insane, but also that's technically raiding a gravesite where hundreds of people lost their lives as well. So it's a really distressing story for a lot of people as well.
1: Hey, Maddie, how did you get interested and involved in maritime archaeology?
0: Oh look, I grew up on the south coast of WA. I spent my afternoons and weekends snorkeling in Busselton. That's where I'm from, and the waters there. So I actually wanted to be a marine biologist and study whales. But there's a lot of marine biologists out there. And I figured out I actually really liked history as well. And I put two and two together and figured I could study history underwater. And yeah, and that's how I am here.
1: So do you get to dive, and is that one of the things that you really enjoy, is actually diving on wrecks as well?
0: Yes, yeah, absolutely. I make sure that any project or field has a fieldwork component so that I just have to get out in the water because it's one of my favorite things to do. Yeah, I'm not a deep diver. I can leave that to the techies. But yeah, I love getting in the water and seeing the wrecks. I think it's so amazing that we have these sites protected, and yeah, we've got these incredible stories. So I make sure I get in the water to see them for sure.
1: So for you, is it the diving as well as the stories and doing the research on the stories?
0: Yeah, I think you get a better understanding for the whole picture of a wreck with the diving. You understand the environment, you understand, how it's survived for so long, or maybe how certain things have changed now and it's not surviving. You really often also, when you get to a site and it's sitting on a pretty gnarly bit of reef, you can put yourself in the shoes of the survivors and all the people who didn't survive, and really think about what they were feeling and thinking, in those last moments on a wreck. So it all adds to the story.
1: Because you spoke about the Batavia, which is an incredible story, the Batavia. But do you also think that there are such other good stories out there to be told that we can't get stuck taking a look at one particular story or the major stories?
0: Yeah, I think a lot of our major stories have been discovered so far. So when you look at things like Batavia and Pandora and some of the ones that are our really famous ones in historical records, they're still absolutely incredible. There's a reason why people looked for them for so long, but it's probably our smaller wrecks now that are undiscovered that still have crazy stories to tell. And maybe there's one that's perfectly preserved, sitting tucked away somewhere. It's just in a remote part of the coast that we haven't found. So yes, I think it's a mix. I love the big stories, but I also, want to chase the next little one and find a new story to tell and new things for us to learn.
1: What an exciting job you have. Do you feel that you feel happier at, not happier, but just as happy doing marine archaeology as taking a look at whales?
0: Yeah. Oh yeah. I think, hey, I still love whales. I still get to see some cool like ocean animals, but yeah, nothing beats a wreck and a story about people as well. So yeah, some of my great friends and colleagues are coral scientists and fish scientists, and I always joke that they go out and don't stop talking about corals when we're looking at a wreck or something. So yeah.

0: We fight over who's got the coolest job, that's for sure.
1: Terrific talking to you about it today, Maddie. Thank you.
0: Thank you, Trevor. See ya.
1: Maddie McAllister, Senior Lecturer in Maritime Archaeology. It's news time.
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0: Good morning. This is ABC News with David Rowlands. US President Donald Trump says his country's military will soon heavily target an area housing an Iranian uranium enrichment facility, adding that Tehran hasn't seen anything yet. Pickaxe Mountain is a heavily fortified site that hosts two deeply buried tunnel complexes that experts assess as beyond the reach of the most powerful bunker buster bombs in the US arsenal. The president's comments come as he welcomes Lebanese counterpart Joseph Aoun to Washington, pledging further US support for the embattled nation. Trump claims that Iran doesn't have the means to stop the attack either.
1: We'll be hitting that area probably pretty soon. And there's not a thing they can do about it. You know, normally I wouldn't say that. If I thought they could do something about it, I would never say that. But we'll be hitting that area pretty soon and very heavily.
0: Canadian Prime Minister Mark Carney says he's spoken to Donald Trump and they've agreed to intensify negotiations as a trade row heats up. As the BBC's Samira Hussain explains, new tariffs on Canadian goods are part of a concerted strategy by the White House.
2: There is this trilateral trade agreement between Canada, the United States, and Mexico called USMCA. That is currently being negotiated. And if you look at the trilateral agreement, you see that the United States and Mexico are much further along in their talks than Canada is with the United States. So this is a pressure tactic by the United States to try and get some concrete moves going on these trade talks.
0: Some of Australia's largest media organisations are pushing large technology companies to pay them for the use of their content in order to train artificial intelligence technology. Harry Buttonshaw has more on this story.
3: Gathered at this year's Andrew Ollie Media Lecture, the heads of the ABC, SBS, Nine and News Corp Australasia all pushed for AI companies to pay them for the use of their content. The technology giants behind some of the most well-known AI bots have been benefiting from Australian content, including news, music and books, to train their technology without consent. Speaking at the event, Reuters editor-in-chief Alessandra Galloni said the powerful technology can support journalism, but reiterated that original reporting must be protected.
0: The father of Bianca Jones, one of the Melbourne teenagers who died of methanol poisoning in Laos, says he's incredibly disappointed and frustrated in local authorities. Investigators in Laos say they do not have enough evidence to lay charges over the suspected methanol poisoning deaths of two Australian teenagers, Bianca Jones and Holly Morton Bowles, because autopsies were not carried out. Mark Jones says the lack of evidence is incredibly frustrating.
4: It does seem that someone somewhere seems to be covering or has covered something up, so we're not sure if that has taken place when six people pass away in quick succession. Certainly here, there would be prompt investigation and evidence sought and secured. That seems not to have happened over there.
0: Foreign Minister Penny Wong met with her Lao counterpart on the sidelines of an ASEAN meeting yesterday to reiterate Australia's disappointment with the handling of the deaths and the lack of transparency in the investigation. A former Catholic bishop has gone on trial in the district court in WA, accused of sexual offences against young men in the state's north. David Webber reports.
5: Christopher Alan Saunders was the long-serving Bishop of Broome before his retirement. He's now on trial, charged with 26 offences involving three alleged victims. Most of the charges involve one alleged victim who the prosecution says was first targeted when he was 16 or 17. The prosecutor told the court Mr. Saunders had a sexual interest in young Aboriginal men and held alcohol-fuelled parties at his Broome residence, where the dress code was shirts off. The prosecutor said Mr. Saunders used boxing or wrestling as a subterfuge for physical contact.
0: In sport, Remco Evenepoel has trimmed Tadej Pogacar's advantage at the Tour de France with a dominant victory in the time trial on stage 16. The Olympic champion completed the 26-kilometre course along the shores of Lake Geneva to register his second successive stage victory after he saluted on Sunday's mountainous 15th stage. Slovenia's Pogacar crossed the line 28 seconds behind the 26-year-old Belgian, yet still holds an overall race lead of just over 4.5 minutes.
6: Western Australia's weather for Wednesday: light showers south of Cape Naturalist to Forrest, patchy morning fog and frosts over southern and central parts of the Southwest Land Division, southern Goldfields and western Eucla, windy over northern and central parts of the state. In Perth, partly cloudy, a top of 18 after an overnight low of 7. And looking ahead, Thursday sunny 18, Friday sunny 19, Saturday a shower or two and a top of 21 degrees.
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9: 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I still think they could have been done on different days, but it is great for the Southwest.
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11: Good morning. The time, 6 minutes past five, 6 minutes past three in WA, 24 minutes to five in South Australia. And in the Northern Territory, Kate Burridge coming up shortly. Today with Kate, we're going to talk to you about Australia's love of shortening words. So you don't go to a bottle shop, you go to a bottle-o. You don't have breakfast, you have brekkie. So what are some of those great examples of the words that we love to shorten? 1-300-800-222. If you want to join us. But we're trying to think of words that you make bigger, and we can't think of any at the moment. So those one-syllable words that we make longer, we do it with names. So if you have a one-syllable like Dave, you become Dave-o. If you have a name like Steve, you become Steve-o. Is it generally just adding an O to everything when we make nicknames for short names? So we just put O on everything, Dave-o, Steve-o, Jack-o. Fiona Clark joins us from Vantage Point Management to take a look at finance. Hello, Fiona.
12: Good morning.
11: Dave-o?
12: Dave-o. Fiona. No, that's Fiona's ear. Yeah.
11: It can't be Fiona.
12: No. I could be Fee. That's kind of, I don't mind that. That's good.
11: So you're okay with Fee?
12: I'm very okay with Fee, yeah.
11: Are there any other shortenings for Fiona?
12: No, not that I'm aware of. Not nice ones, anyway. Fona, I often get a bit of. That's Fee's. Fee's the one, probably the most common one, yeah.
11: Okay.
12: Fifi, I get.
11: Do you get Fifi? Do you like Fifi?
12: I have to say I don't, but the person who used to call me Fifi, I adored. And so, you know, when it's like a name of a person gets associated with the person and therefore your feelings about the name change.
11: Yeah.
12: So, yes, I ended up not minding Fifi, but only because it was that particular person who called me Fifi.
11: Fiona, Kate Mead is with us, ABC reporter, who we'll talk to shortly. But, Kate, you used to have a friend?
13: I had a dear friend, happened to be a teacher, Fiona. Her name was also Fiona. But we called her Ona.
12: Oh, Ona. Mm.
13: That sounds like, oh, Ona. Oh, she was wonderful, but we loved her, and she was Ona.
12: You took the F off completely. The identifying F.
13: Well, I don't know who did. It wasn't me, but that's just how we knew her.
12: Ona. Okay.
11: No. This is great. Now, can I call you Ona Clark?
12: No.
13: You could hear it in the voice. Oh, that's nice.
12: Fee or even I'll even accept from you guys Fifi. I will. But, Ona.
13: That's okay. It's not for everyone. It's all right. It's your name.
11: Fiona Clark, tell us what's happening in finance.
12: Well, it's all really positive. I've got nothing bad to say. So markets are doing well. So this is the kind of the day we all like. So we've got the Dow Jones up 374 points. That's 0.7%. The S&P 500 is up 0.9%. That's 65 points. And the NASDAQ is having a wonderful session, up 1.3%, up 325 points. So basically we're seeing solid gains across the semiconductor names after yesterday's early strength was largely erased. And markets seem to be looking past all of the bad stuff, including a bump in the oil price to 5-week highs and also new 50% tariffs in Canada on a wide range of goods. So the market's not looking at the bad stuff, just looking at the good. Turning to European markets, the Stock 600 has closed up 0.6%. The UK market also up 0.6%. 0.6%. Germany's closed up 0.7%, and the French market up 0.3%. So generally all positive. Now, I mentioned that oil price showing a bit of strength, so up 2.5% or $2.10 to $84.55 a barrel. We've also got the spot gold price higher, up 1.8% or $73.84 to $4,081.60 an ounce. But I can't be so positive about iron ore, down 1.2% to $98.45 a tonne. Now, the Aussie dollar is a little bit stronger this morning on the back of the stronger commodity prices. It's up only 0.1%. So 70.05 US cents. It's trading at 52.35 pence and 61.44 euro cents. It's a pretty quiet day today. Now, the futures are suggesting the market will open stronger. They're up around 16 points at the moment. So a good start to the day, but not much in terms of things to move that. So they've got the Westpac leading index domestically today, and ahead tonight, we've got UK inflation. So pretty much a good start to the day, good leads from US and European markets, and we'll just have to wait and see what happens, but all positive from my end this morning.
11: How about Noni? How would you be with that, Fiona?
12: Oh, that's interesting. Yes, because there's a famous person with that name yes, I think it sounds nice. So okay. Yes, I could be happy with that one.
11: So yeah. Angela said we had a friend Fiona and we called her Noni.
12: Noni. Yeah, I'm okay with Noni. Definitely better than Ona.
13: I'm still here.
12: Yeah, I'll go with Noni. Yeah.
11: All right.
12: I'll see. Bye.
11: See ya. Fiona Clark, Vantage Point Management, taking a look at what's happening in finance. Kate Mead, who is already here, ABC reporter, taking a look at some of the stories we'll hear about today. Hi, Kate.
13: Morning, Trevor.
11: Do you get Katie?
13: Yes, I do. Yes, yeah.
11: So that's a longer version.
13: It is a longer version. It is a longer version, but not Catherine. I'm not a Catherine. I'm a Kate.
11: Oh, so you're actually a Kate.
13: That's what my mother would say. Yes.
11: Or was she very particular about
13: that?
11: Yeah,
13: because there must not have been a lot of Kates in 1982, and then I think the name got a bit more popular. But she used to say, "No, it's Kate, not Catherine." Okay. If you want to be that fancy, you might as well call me Catherine. Okay. Anyway, would you like some news?
11: Please,
13: of the
11: some
13: day?
11: Stories, Kate.
13: Okay. Have you been hearing about the Oz Alert that's going to happen on Monday, the 27th of July, 2 o'clock? Even if your phone is off, it's going to start pinging off with this alarm. It's important. It needs to roll out for us because in a time of emergency, and that includes fires, floods, security threats, health and biohazard emergencies, we need a way to know something is going on, okay? So 2 o'clock on Monday, this has been locked and loaded. We've seen the ads on TV. We've been running ads on radio. It's everywhere. We're hearing now, though, that there may be a delay, that this rollout may not happen on Monday. There is a huge meeting happening today in Melbourne. All the states and territories are coming together, and this is because there are some concerns. Now, those concerns are around the gaps in technology, and this includes compatibility with the older model phones and those people that are in regional areas. So the ABC understands that some states have questions about how well the new system will meet the needs of regional and remote communities during emergencies, while there's also concerns that languages other than English will not be available. So they're pretty big.
11: Yeah.
13: You think about where our natural disasters happen, remote and regional areas across Australia, I would have thought need to be up there number one. So, well, anyway.
11: No, I know what you mean.
13: Yeah, yeah. I just, you know, it's something I get really like, what do you mean? They could be kilometres away, you know, hours away from anyone. So they have to make sure this tech is right. So big meeting today, we will hear more about it.
11: It's important that they're doing that. But wouldn't you think that that would be one of the first things that you would consider when you're going to do this, is that it would need to be able to reach
13: work?
11: All of the people that it needs to reach?
13: Yes, you would think. But anyway, they will have the meeting today.
11: Good.
13: The other little element, and it's not actually a little thing, but it's something that has concerned me, but there has been a lot of discussion happened around potentially women that are in a domestic violence situation or uncomfortable or in situations at home, and they may have a spare phone.

0: this alert is going to go off on any phone at any time. So even if it's tucked away, hidden somewhere, as you know, to help people get out or escape a situation, maybe the partner or someone else in the house does not know that phone is here. That's been on my mind.
1: Yeah.
0: It, you know, I'd written it down to come and talk to you on Monday about it and just say, if you know someone, let them know that this phone is going to go off. But delays is what we're hearing at the moment. Meeting will happen today and we'll have an update soon.
1: An athletic event?
0: I'm just love this. Now, for the first time, New South Wales public schools with autism will be able to compete on a level playing field in state school athletics and cross country.
1: Hmm.
0: Now, this is after the department has developed a dedicated autism classification baseline for the sports in Australia, and it's been introduced, kicking off today with the combined high schools and primary schools cross country championships runs through for the next couple of days. And this is the
1: look
0: start.
1: At the smile on your face.
0: I just think, and you know, and if you're just joining and you haven't heard me talk about it, and I'm sorry, but yes, my son has autism, and I get very proud of him. And there's so much that he can't do. And I don't ever focus on those things, Trevor.
1: Yeah.
0: But I get really excited when people are doing great work for change. So the idea of him running across country, I might as well, you know, be yanking a tooth out of his mouth. He would hate it. But the idea that he could be a part of it with his mates and it not be, you know, I have to get 3Ks done in 3 minutes or however many, in 12 minutes or whatever the time it is, you know, it just means that they can participate. That's all we're asking for, participation.
1: Isn't inclusion a wonderful thing? You know, sometimes people poo-poo inclusion and the significance and the importance
0: to everything,
1: of inclusion in all sorts of ways.
0: Yeah.
1: It just goes to show just how important being included is.
0: Yep, that's it. I say the same thing about birthday parties, right?
1: Yep.
0: You don't have to invite every single person in the classroom, but don't leave out one or two.
1: Exactly.
0: Yeah, I know. That's
1: include
0: it.
1: People and then they feel so much better. You don't have to win. You just have to have the ability and
0: just be there and invited.
1: The choice to
0: that's
1: be
0: it. That's the one.
1: Like in parkour.
0: Now I'm really lighting up. Have you heard about parkour?
1: I know what parkour is. That's when people do that amazing running. So they'll leap off buildings, climb up walls, do somersaults over things. It's amazing to watch.
0: If you were listening and you've never heard of it, it was featured on The Office, the US edition.
2: Parkour! Michael. Parkour!
3: Extreme!
2: Parkour! Parkour!
4: This is parkour. Internet sensation of 2004. And it was in one of the Bond films. It's pretty impressive. The goal is to get from point A to point B as creatively as possible. So technically, they are doing parkour as long as point A is delusion and point B is the hospital.
0: Probably more of a visual thing, but he said 2004, actually developed back in the 1980s. It's having a resurgence online everywhere I look right now, parkour, parkour. What I want to know, though, does anyone that is listening actually participate in it? Now, I've found about three groups in every capital city, and it's having this real resurgence for anyone over the age of maybe 50. They're saying that this jumping around and this, you know, kicking your legs up and pulling yourself up onto things is just so good for our bodies as we age, for strength. And the entry level into this sport is, you know, anyone can do it.
1: Yeah.
0: So I want to know, like, where are you in Australia? And is there a group happening? I'm absolutely, probably because of the internet stuff, but you used to be a reporter, right? And you had to comment what you see. So I think I'd be pretty good at this. So hold on, you ready? Because, you know, it's supposed to be entry level, right?
1: Katie's doing some parkour as we speak.
0: So ready?
1: Go. She jumped up, hit the wall and came back again. And is that more interpretive dance?
0: You're supposed to. Trevor, that was me trying to jump on the chair.
1: That was. Oh, is there a chair there?
0: There was a chair. I was. See,
1: it was very good. No, it wasn't. It's
0: just so non-invasive, but everyone can get involved. And I've already got a sweat up. So,
1: do you know what that reminds me of?
0: Is it a thing in your area, though? Like, is it just happening on the internet, or is it actually happening in real life?
1: 1-300-800-222. Is anyone into parkour?
0: I finally put my hip out.
1: But it reminds me because on a lot of the social media things, there are people who definitely cannot do parkour.

0: hardcore.
1: Is that like what you just
0: saw
1: then?
0: Which is what you just did, which is a very good example. And showing people saying, I'm doing parkour, and they're doing exactly what you did, which could be interpreted as parkour.
1: Or interpretive dance. You are, yeah, but I'm just dying to know. It's huge online, but is it huge in real life? I obviously have some practicing to do.
0: 1-300, a lot of practicing. 1-300-800-222. Text us on 0437-774-774 if you do parkour. But at the same time, what are the great words that are shortened? And is it only in Australia that we love to shorten longer words? Really, anything more than a syllable will shorten it. Give us some examples. 1-300-800-222.
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3: Queensland government owns the gas that is exported.
4: Oh, yeah, I appreciate the clarification. And you know, I like it when you call in, Colin Barnett.
3: Well, I won't correct you again, Nadia, because I think you do a good job.
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0: Give us some examples of how we shorten words, and is it really only in Australia that we love to do it? Kate Burridge, Professor of Linguistics at Monash University. Hello, Kate.
6: Hello, Trevor. I think you've hit the nail on the head. We love to do it.
0: We do. And also, Kate Mead is with us. Now, firstly, Kate,
6: yes.
0: Are you a Kate or are you... No, Kate Burridge.
6: Oh.
0: Kate, are you a Kate or a Catherine?
6: I'm a Catherine.
1: There you
6: when
1: go.
6: I'm in trouble, Trevor.
0: Oh, when you're in trouble. Well, we can work on that. Are we the only country that loves to shorten words?
6: No, it's the you're thinking of the O and the E ending, like Katie or Jono or something like, well, their names, but obviously you get things like Lackey Band or, I don't know, Placky Bag. I'm looking at one now. Yeah, other English varieties do it, but we just do it a lot more.
1: Kate, is a word like nah instead of no, is that actually a shortening or is that just, no, we're just changing the word?
6: You've just changed the vowel.
1: Oh,
6: yes,
1: sorry.
6: In that one.
1: Okay, sorry. I'll come up with a few more. Give me a sec.
6: Yeah, I'm sure you could do better than that.
1: Oh, yeah, okay.
0: Well, mind you, I've just been watching her doing parkour. So.
1: I've injured myself.
0: I guess one of the great examples of it is Spag Bowl, Kate, because that's Kate Burridge, because that's actually doing it with two words at the same time.
6: Yes, and that is interesting. We in something like Lackey Band, which comes, you know, or Elastic Band, you usually keep the second bit, don't you? But otherwise, we could abbreviate it to Lackey. Or Lackey Band, Placky Bag. I don't know. I'm trying to think. You know, when Cosy Lives came in and was Word of the Year,
0: yep.
6: For cost of living. I mean, that's British English, and my feeling is that does it differently from Australian English, because you wouldn't get cosy from cost in Australian English. We've already got cosy anyway, haven't we, for swimming bathers,
0: yeah.
6: swimmers, that kind of thing. But, you know, if you turn, I don't know, post and you put an E ending on it, becomes not posy but posty. So we wouldn't get that's how we do it in Australian English. And that second one, as in livings, with that lives, has a different ending on it. Again, that's that sort of – you get it more in British English in something like preggers and champers and, you know, ER ending as well. There are lots of different endings, by the way, that we put on things.
1: Kate, I'll have another go. Can I have another go? I think
6: yes,
1: I've got enough confidence to have another go. What about, no judgment here, Siggy?
0: Great
1: yeah,
0: one,
1: like
0: Kate.
1: A cigarette.
6: Yeah, that's right.
1: Thank you. Yeah, popping into my head.
6: I mean, sometimes we're not shortening at all. It's already one syllable. Think of, I don't know, Sparko and, or, no, we don't say Sparko, we say Sparky.
1: Sparky.
6: That's
1: Sparky.
6: The interesting thing. Why not Sparko, but Sparky? Sparky or Chippy, they're already one syllable. And occasionally, the only one I can think of is really anothery. You've already got another and then you put an E ending on it. So it's we sort of loosely call it shortening, but it's much more complicated than that. And you think all of the different things we do to a sandwich, there's the Sammy or the Sandy or the, I don't know, Sanger. Sammo, Sanger. Sambo.
0: Do any of them actually become words though, Kate?
6: Oh, yes, yes. And we're exporting them too. There are a lot of them that have made it overseas, and probably because the pattern's already there. But, you know, certainly Budgie and Polly and Greenie and Surfy, I think, are the ones that we've exported. And, of course, let's not forget that rock star Selfie, which was,
0: I was hoping we wouldn't get into selfies, but there we
6: go. Well, actually, that's a good example because, you know, that cost of living turning into cosy lids is a bit like turning, I don't know, self-portrait into selly-ports instead of selfie, because we just don't shorten in the way. And, of course, the Brits had platy jubes as well for the Platinum Jubilee.
0: That's the first time I've ever heard that.
6: Is it? Okay, it didn't take off. Well, I suppose Platinum Jubilees don't occur very often.
0: If people have got examples, 1-300-800-222 or text us on 0437-774-774. Joanne has pointed out, are these some of the more recent ones? Defo for definitely.
6: Yes. Oh, no, actually, Defo, I think it goes back to the 1940s. I think that's an old one.
0: Right, so it's just been reinvented.
6: Well, sometimes they do these slang things. They sort of drop out, or maybe your attention is just drawn to it. But we're always coming up with new ways of being emphatic. I always get into trouble for saying indeed too much, so then I have to think of something else.
1: Kate,
6: Trevor.
1: Absolutely.
0: You've been sitting there thinking.
1: I know. I'm thinking. I'm working really hard because I feel like I need to raise my hand and have another go. What about holes for holidays? Holes. Oh, yeah, we're off on holes.
6: That shows that S ending. That S ending is fascinating because that was originally a plural, of course, and it still is, one bag, two bags. But somehow it's broken free and it's become this ending we put on things, loosely called a diminutive, but when you get something like totes, orcs, or it's more for younger speakers, I think they use it more. But whether it's going to stick around, I don't know. But yeah, holes is one. And of course, it's the S ending you get on champers and preggers and I don't know. What are some of the other ones? What, whackers? No whackers. Chockers.
0: Now we're getting into it. Now we're getting to whackers. We're all with it. Hey, because I mean, Devo is another one that is being used a lot now by younger people, isn't it? Younger people.
6: Yes, yeah. And these things come and go. I think in younger people's slang, there was also Scotty in the 1980s. You know, he's got no friends, became a Scotty. So that's again shows how complicated you can squish that he's got no friends into that one phrase and then put a little cuddly E ending on it.
0: I'm just still trying to get over that, Kate. So can we actually skip that one? But it's interesting, Kate Burridge, because we're also trying to work out words that have been elongated that are shorter words, because we associate probably more with names than we do anything else, Kate.
6: The E and the O ending on names?
0: Yeah, why is it? Thinking. What is it with the O? John O, Steve O,
1: Bob O,
0: Rob O.
1: John O.
6: And that one can be really negative as well, but less so in Australian English, I think. But you've got the, you know, well, Pinko was someone drunk in Australian English, also in American English, I think. But then, of course, became a sort of a bit like Como. And then there's Dero, Wino. Sicko, very negative. Mm. So it can be one of these labels for people that is kind of sneering or disparaging. But that hasn't stopped us putting it on. I think that there's, you know, it could be quite positive and it could be very negative. It's very interesting because normally when words get tainted, you know, where there's a sort of whiff about them, when they become a bit negative, then that really drives out all the other good meanings. But these, somehow we can keep these apart, which is interesting.
1: Kate, I was curious too, some of those words that you've mentioned, I don't seem to hear them as much in talking language with people, but I would see them in a text message like lol or holes or devo. I might see that in a text message, but I don't seem to encounter as much of that when I'm having a conversation with someone.
6: Probably because they just slip under the radar. I think our shortenings, you know, like Relly, or is that Rello? That's one way you can have both, I think, Relly and Rello. They just sort of sneak under the radar because they're so much a part of Australian English. You know, they're a bit like accents. That's why we do it more than in other varieties. You know, and linguists have been studying this for donkey's years. You know, they're kind of the glue that stick Australian English speakers together. So I reckon you probably don't notice it.
0: Are we going too far?
6: They're just so much a part of Australian English.
0: Are we going too far where the Melbourne cricket ground just comes the G?
1: No.
6: Well, anything you have to say a lot, the names will shorten. That's right. You're not going to, you know, it's much easier, isn't it, to say the G?
0: Oh, the G. Hey, Kate Mead, thank you
1: Thanks for having me.
0: For joining us. Thank you for doing the parkour in the studio.
1: Not mean you.
0: Someone's asked if you've done a hammy.
1: I have.
0: Kate Burridge, will you join us again after the news?
6: Yeah.

0: Look forward to that. Thanks, Trevor.
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3: ABC News. Hello, I'm Simon Lauder. The Foreign Minister Penny Wong has met with her Chinese counterpart on the sidelines of ASEAN meetings, raising concern over a Chinese missile test earlier in the month. Southeast Asia correspondent Tim Swanston reports.
4: China's test launch of a nuclear-capable missile into the Pacific earlier this month drew a harsh rebuke from Australia and Pacific Island nations. China described the test as routine. On Tuesday, in a meeting with China's Foreign Minister Wang Yi, Australian Foreign Minister Penny Wong raised concerns over the test. Today, Penny Wong meets with foreign ministers of Quad countries, the US, India and Japan. Meantime, ASEAN leaders have in a statement expressed serious concern over renewed fighting in the Middle East and will likely raise the war in a meeting with US Secretary of State Marco Rubio today.
3: Donald Trump says the United States will soon attack an underground Iranian nuclear-linked facility. North America correspondent Cayman Gock reports.
5: The site is known as Pickaxe Mountain and is a fortified facility buried deep underground near one of Tehran's main nuclear locations. US media is reporting Israeli intelligence believes Iran moved thousands of uranium enrichment centrifuges there after its nuclear sites were severely damaged by strikes last year. Donald Trump says the US military will be hitting the area soon and very heavily. It follows days of escalations and strikes from the United States as Iran continues to also target American military bases in the region. Cayman Gock, ABC News, Washington.
3: India's opposition leader has been detained by police in New Delhi after leading a protest outside Prime Minister Narendra Modi's home. South Asia correspondent Rachel Clayton reports.
6: Members from the opposition Congress Party had marched to demand the Prime Minister's resignation following a police crackdown on student demonstrations on Monday. Video footage shows opposition leader Rahul Gandhi being carried away by police after lying on the ground and refusing to leave. Thousands of protesters clashed with police in New Delhi earlier this week when they tried to march to Parliament demanding the government sack Education Minister Dharmendra Pradhan over alleged corruption in the education system. Dozens of people were hospitalised after authorities used batons and tear gas to disperse protesters.
3: French Parliament is following Australia, passing a law banning social media for children. Europe correspondent Catherine Diss reports.
7: Taking inspiration from Australia's world first to ban social media for under 16-year-olds, France has now done the same, but it will be implemented for any child under 15. The French President Emmanuel Macron drove the measure and wants it in place by the start of September, from which time children will no longer be able to open an account. Social media companies would have another 4 months to close existing accounts. The European Commission is working on its own regulations to rein in social media across the continent to protect young people. The platforms would also need age verification approved by the French privacy regulator.
3: The head of one of the largest news agencies in the world says the dangers faced by journalists are increasing around the globe. Reuters editor-in-chief Alessandra Goloni delivered this year's Andrew Olley Media Lecture, an annual forum named after the renowned late ABC journalist. Ms. Goloni says she has repeatedly asked for accountability for the killing of four Reuters journalists in the past 5 years.
8: Last year, 129 journalists and media workers were killed around the world. 330 were imprisoned. Just in the past few months, three of our own journalists have been detained for questioning in various countries and at times in shocking circumstances for doing nothing than a thing other than reporting the news.
3: A delegation of regional Queensland leaders will be in Melbourne today to protest against a proposed shake-up of natural disaster funding. Megan Danzey reports.
9: Six mayors from disaster-prone areas of the state are travelling to the Victorian capital. They'll gather outside the hotel hosting state and federal counterparts to protest a planned reduction in federal recovery arrangements. The contentious overhaul would see Canberra's contribution slashed from 65% down to an even 50-50 split with the states. Local Government Association President Alison Smith says clarity is needed.
10: Who is going to cover that gap?
9: Federal Emergency Management Minister Christy McBain says the reforms will help cut red tape and make disaster funding simpler and faster for councils to access.
3: Remco Evenepoel has trimmed today Pogacar's advantage at the Tour de France with a dominant victory in the time trial on stage 16. ABC News.
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11: Thousands are still waiting on remedy orders from the Building Commissioner to have their pipes replaced. Ones that have been bursting and causing all sorts of water damage, usually without warning, and ruining forever homes.
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1: Good morning. It's 25 to 6, 25 to 4 in WA, 5 minutes after 5 in South Australia and in the Northern Territory. Kate Burridge will join us in just a little bit after we have a chat about the weather. So if you've got any questions you want to ask Kate, you can talk about just things about linguistics if you want to. It'd be great to if you can bring up some examples of the wonderful shortenings of Australian words. And if you can find one where the word is actually made longer, so it's a short word, and they've elongated it within the language. So if you can think of any of those, because we haven't got one yet, that would be good. 1-300-800-222. But you can talk to Kate about anything to do with the English language that's getting up your nose at the moment. Let's find out what's happening in the weather. Hamish Moore is at the Weather Bureau this morning. Hello, Hamish.
13: Morning, Trevor. How are we?
1: Hey, we've been talking about shortening words. Can you shorten Hamish?
13: Yeah. Haim.
1: Haim.
13: Hamo.
1: So they do too, Hamo.
13: I get it all.
1: Because we're talking about how it's generally short names that get the O on the end, but you get Hamo too.
13: Yep.
1: But you prefer Hamish?
13: Oh, it doesn't really matter, I suppose.
1: Excellent. I'll call you Hamo from now on. Tell us what's happening in the weather, please, Hamish.
13: Yeah, look, most of the southeast of the country this morning is waking up under some pretty thick cloud across most of the Victoria and southern parts of New South Wales, and there's a bit of fog or areas of fog under there this morning as well. And look, down in Tassie, we do have a prefrontal trough that has brought steady rainfall to most of the west coast overnight. We saw 30 to 40 millimetres since the period 9 a.m. yesterday, and we are expecting a further 20 to 30 millimetres during today for those western coastline. Main cold front behind this prefrontal trough will bring the chance of thunderstorms along the coast today and adjacent and the adjacent coastal fringe, and we could see a pretty cold and unstable air mass following this front, which will potentially bring small hail across western Tasmania. Now, these showers will tend to snow through the central plateau, with snow falling above 1,000 metres from this morning, and snow levels will lower during the day. We could see snow possibly down to 700 metres through the western parts of Tassie, and then even down to 500 metres by this evening through the southeast district. Elsewhere, much of the country is looking for a mostly dry and sunny winter's day, with only isolated showers along the Queensland coast and into northern New South Wales. Daytime maximum temperatures will be slightly above average across central and eastern Australia, while southwestern Western Australia is expected to see temperatures slightly below average there. Now, looking across the capital cities this morning, we've got to start down in Hobart with that front moving through. We're expecting showers in a top of 13 degrees. Melbourne will see showers developing later in the day in a top of 16. Adelaide will see showers developing as well with top of 15. Perth, we're seeing a partly cloudy day and on top of 18 degrees. Darwin, sunny and 31 degrees. Brisbane will see the chance of a shower around this morning on top of 23 degrees. Sydney will be mostly sunny at 21. And finally, Canberra is seeing a bit of frosty start this morning and then top of 15 degrees later in the day.
1: Good stuff. Thank you, Hamish.
13: Thanks.
1: Hamish Moore, our duty forecaster at the Weather Bureau, as we're talking this morning with Kate Burridge about how we shorten words. So do we love it? Why do we love it? What are some examples? Are there examples that you don't particularly like or that you love? And can you come up with a word, not a name, but a word that is short but is elongated? 1-300-800-222. Kate Burridge, Professor of Linguistics at Monash University. Kate, can you think of a short word?

0: that's elongated that's not a name?
1: Only the one I mentioned earlier, the anothery, because it's got
0: Okay.
1: four syllables, you know. I mean, I don't know how many people say anothery. I certainly
0: I
1: say
0: don't.
1: anothery,
0: You say
1: don't you?
0: anothery?
1: I thought it might be a West Australian thing, Trevor.
0: No, I don't remember saying anothery. I can if you want me to,
1: No.
0: if you're looking for
1: You get
0: some
1: it going
0: support.
1: again.
0: Although, as I say that, I just got a text from Ant from Bayside who said, "Nope, which is no."
1: Oh, yes, that's an emphatic no, isn't it, when you close your lips? And same thing with yep. It's more emphatic when you close. It's interesting how that kind of P ending actually gets tacked on the end of actually other words as well when you're being emphatic.
0: So it is, but it is elongated, so it's going from
1: Yes.
0: no to nope.
1: That's right.
0: So I
1: It's
0: would
1: a good
0: like
1: one.
0: to say, nice work, Ant, for coming up with that
1: Yes.
0: one. If you want to join us, 1-300-800-222. Sometimes I get Kim to Kimbo. That's nice. I don't wouldn't mind being called Kimbo.
1: Kimbo, yes.
0: Kimbo.
1: That's yeah, like Sambo and the sandwich shortening.
0: Yeah, and Kato.
1: Cato. Yeah, I get Cato occasionally, but that's the O ending, I think, is more for blokes, I would think.
0: Is it a
1: I don't
0: blokey
1: know.
0: thing?
1: Yeah, well, on names,
0: Yeah.
1: yes. I think so.
0: We'll see if anyone gets Mario from here.
1: I was thinking of additions at the ends of words. There's also whilst that has a T from
0: Oh,
1: while.
0: wild.
1: Whilst in the
0: Whilst.
1: vicinity. Yeah.
0: Ah, but that's a real
1: That's
0: word, isn't it?
1: that is a real word, Trevor, but it was considered not a real word in early times. And actually, there were a lot of words in English that got extra T's at the end. Once got onced. We've got betwixt, of course, and amidst, but they tend to be highfalutin, don't they now?
0: Oh, how
1: Amidst.
0: good is the word betwixt?
1: Betwixt. That's an extra T, though. Shouldn't
0: Oh,
1: be there.
0: but
1: Yeah.
0: that's going to be added to whom and thus for
1: Yes.
0: words to be brought back, betwixt. Put it in a sentence
1: Betwixt.
0: for me, Kate, so I can use it.
1: Well, it's like between, really. You could use it in the same way, but
0: Okay.
1: it's just a bit more. Yeah, posh sounding than between.
0: Oh, posh is good. Hello, Trevor.
2: Trev,
0: Yeah.
2: we need a betterer word.
0: Betterer.
2: For cosy living, right? Because Aussies would never come up with cosy living. I would dare say it's something like they've paid some government officials paid a linguist to go, can you make this sound more palatable, the cost of living? Because I'm driving 115 Ks each way to get casual construction work at $2.18 a litre, hitting potholes so big. And yesterday, when I crossed the Western Highway and went on the Sunraysia Highway, I think I hit that pothole your listeners were talking about yesterday that was so big, because there was three guys sitting around with deck chairs with fishing poles in.
0: See, they were fishing, which is a good thing. Cozzy lives, Kate. I'm not really big on Cozzy lives.
1: No, and it was British English, but when the Macquarie Dictionary crowned it Word of the Year, I think it was in 2023, they said it, resonated in Australia. But I don't think it ever did, because, as I said earlier, that cost wouldn't go cozzy, and we have the bathing costume for that, which is cozzy. But yeah, it doesn't make sense to me why, and it never really took off.
0: Now we're going to do a little divergence into things that people have got a bit of a problem with as far as the English language is concerned, Kate.
1: All
0: Because
1: right. Don't tell me people have problems with the English
0: oh,
1: language.
0: I find that very hard to believe. Well, maybe we can have the conversation again and just make really people really annoyed and say it doesn't matter how you spell things, but that's a whole other occasion. This one
1: You're not
0: says,
1: asking me to spell anything on radio,
0: no,
1: are you,
0: there'll be no
1: Trevor? Because I
0: spelling.
1: will not do that.
0: There will be
1: Yeah.
0: none. May I ask a pronunciation question? Yes, you may, Gilda. Is it just now in the news break, housing and houses and house? It's easy with the S as in kiss. The others I've always changed to an S to a Z. What's correct? So is it houses or houses?
1: It was originally houses. In fact, English had a very lively, productive rule that turned certain consonants or voiced certain consonants. So that's why we have wife, wives, life, lives, path, paths, oath, oaths.
0: Yeah.
1: So it's these consonants that they're called fricatives, but they have this kind of friction.

0: anymore in modern English. We've been leveling all those out, and I've noticed too that house is becoming, or the plural of it is becoming houses. But you get sort of tugs of war happening, as you do with roof, roofs, roof, roofs, and of course sometimes you can get, both coexisting, hoof hooves. You get a vowel
1: Oh,
0: change
1: hoof
0: there
1: sounds
0: too.
1: terrible.
0: Hoofs, yeah, I don't like hoofs either.
1: Don't like that at all. But mind you, I'd say I'd use the Z sound. I don't think I've ever said houses.
0: No, I haven't either, but I have noticed that it's because it's cropping up a lot, isn't it, now that
1: Yeah.
0: you're hearing houses.
1: Is that a, I
0: Exactly.
1: guess it might be a generational thing.
0: It possibly, yes, but it's also natural that English, gets rid of these badly behaved nouns, that form plurals in irregular ways. The ones that will never step in line are the very, very frequent ones that hear all the time. So life, lives. Mind you have one still life and you have two still lifes if they're paintings, and flat foots for police and things. So those ones, they sneak in kind of through the back door when they are compound words, because you don't kind of notice. Still lifes doesn't sound as bad as lifes.
1: Oh, thank you, Amy, who pointed out flanno for a flannelette shirt.
0: Yes. But, those very long compounds. I don't know. I think methylated spirits becoming metho, or
1: Yeah.
0: ambulance driver ambo. I mean, it's a bit like when you were talking about the G. If you're saying these words all the time, it's natural that you make a shortcut and then put a cuddly ending on the end.
1: Oh, a cuddly ending. I like the idea of a cuddle ending. If you want to join us, 1-300-800-222, text 0437-774-774. Mark's asked this question, and I don't know what he's talking about. However, hi Kate, why does people become packs? Says Mark.
0: Well,
1: Oh, it's
0: pax
1: Latin.
0: meaning.
1: So do people actually say packs?
0: I've never heard that
1: Neither have
0: before.
1: I.
0: For people,
1: Yeah.
0: or pax, as in PACKS, as in pax,
1: Oh,
0: number of people,
1: I don't
0: amount of
1: know.
0: people. Some people worry about that use of a mass, for
1: Oh,
0: when you can
1: maybe
0: count
1: that's
0: them.
1: it.
0: I don't know. Rather than number of people.
1: Mark, explain yourself and we'll see if we can sort it out. Maggie's with us. Hello, Maggie.
2: Oh, hello, Kate. Look, thanks for your time, because it's a very, very interesting subject.
1: Oh, Maggie, your phone is wiggling and wiggling around.
2: Is it?
1: Yes.
2: Oh, okay. Oh,
1: So
0: that sounds better.
1: just stand still and maybe stand on one foot
2: Oh,
1: and
0: yeah,
1: near a
0: I'm
1: window or something.
2: fidgety.
1: So what was the question? What did you want to say, Maggie?
2: I'd just like to ask, Kate, for decades we've had to put up with people saying, when they're being interviewed or reading a story, every 5 seconds, and it seems to have faded out. But now we've got high school children, as an example, who say the word "like" every 5 seconds, and it's just been such an irritating habit.
1: Do you reckon, I mean, I've discovered and people have now reminded me that I say little all the time, Kate.
0: You say what all the time?
1: Little all the time.
0: Little.
1: So we're going to have a little talk about this or
0: Oh,
1: we'll have a
0: yeah.
1: little look at that. So now I'm very mindful of that. Like is heard a lot, but that's been going on for quite a while now. Is that a word that's the same sort of thing, that instead of saying
0: Yes.
1: and ah, people will say
0: No.
1: like instead.
0: Oh. No, it has more meaning, and we have a lot of those. I mean, I think, like, they're those little discourse particles. I shouldn't say they are little in this case. And they, of course, as you say, when they get overused, then they attract too much attention. And I mean, it's like, I don't know, flavor in cooking. You don't overdo them, and then they attract too much attention. Of course, and if you don't like them, then you will notice them more. They're very complex. It's a bit like, yeah, no, we could spend the rest of the time looking at the different functions for, even. Is a way of, you know, if you think of it's why we do it, it's a way of bringing in your audience or some whoever you're talking to without actually giving them the floor, Trevor. You're sort of including them but not. So it's, you know, as I've described them before, they're kind of the verbal cuddling strategies of Australian English or language more generally, because all languages have these little words. I mean, like is a we've looked at like, I think.
1: Yeah.
0: You know, it goes back to that old English word meaning body or shape. So it,

0: It's an extraordinary trip. I won't say journey because I know journey gets up many people's
1: It's too
0: noses,
1: true.
0: the somatic journey of like. But it is fascinating how these things turn into words that are more abstract and have some, they're sort of centered in the world of the speaker, and they become part of it. They can be attitude markers. They can be ways of bringing in the audience, as I said earlier, and they're very, very complex. I suppose if you, and here I'm becoming very tongue-tied, as you know, Trevor, when people draw attention to these
1: Yeah, I
0: little
1: know, because
0: markers,
1: we
0: that
1: use
0: it's
1: them.
0: very hard to speak without them.
1: Oh, do you know what's interesting, Kate? Because I mean, I talk and interview a lot of people, and I get texts from people saying, "Oh, I wish they'd stop saying like," or "I wish they would stop going or I wish they would stop doing this." I think sometimes we have to realize is that that's how people talk, and because they're coming onto the radio or just because they're speaking on the radio, it doesn't necessarily mean you automatically become a great speaker. Quite often you will
0: And
1: speak to people because they have an interest in things.
0: most certainly, and I didn't say defo, but it's yes, and in a way, I'm saying this as I'm becoming very tongue-tied.
1: No.
0: Beware the smooth talker, Trevor, because if you don't have these little markers in there, then that person is probably trotting out pretty good linguistic routines that they've been saying for a long time.
1: We
0: and
1: come,
0: they're
1: we, I
0: I
1: think,
0: should just add to that that
1: yeah.
0: listeners actually process language very slowly, so we do need them there also for processing purposes.
1: It's true. And we have extremely high expectations quite often on the way people speak. And quite often it's not fair because people are just having a chat, people are conversing and getting their message across. And if they have little bits in there that we don't like, well, it's sort of okay.
0: And it's, if you think about it, speech is miraculous. The language is coming out at breakneck speed out of your mouth. You're having to think whether it's coming out right. Is it making sense to people who are listening? You're trying to think of some other aspect. I think it's remarkable, and you're quite right. I think we should be a bit more, yes,
1: Kind.
0: kind. That's the word, Trevor. As I struggle to find my words.
1: Lots of people are saying what PAX is.
0: Oh,
1: And so
0: what is it?
1: PAX is short for passengers as well as patients.
0: Oh.
1: It's a word that's used, probably written more than it is spoken, what's being written down here. So it's quite often used in with airlines as far as passengers are concerned, and also with tourism and in hospitals for patients.
0: And it's PAX, and
1: Yeah,
0: it's
1: PAX.
0: spelt PAX. Okay.
1: Text here saying, "Hi, Trev and
0: Interesting.
1: Kate. PAX is used in tourism cruising in reference to the number of passengers, e.g., this cruise ship has 3,000 PAX."
0: Huh, I
1: So
0: never knew.
1: neither did
0: Interesting.
1: I. That's one of the delightful things, is that we learned so many things, Kate.
0: Most certainly, yes.
1: Kate, my husband Arthur's coffee order is arty farty flatty whitey. So just add a Y onto everything and everything's good.
0: I still would love to know why certain, why we don't have, I don't know, Sparkos and Chippos, or even Brickos or Bildos. It's a fascinating area, these, whether you put an E or an O, and why some can have both, and very interesting.
1: I was trying to work out whether or not it's all to do with trades and whether or not trades have IE on the end instead of O. And then I was trying to work out what a painter's called.
0: Yes, that's another gap, I think.
1: A
0: Unless
1: painty.
0: someone can think of a. Yes, and sometimes they're quite different, aren't they? Like the Chippy and the Sparky, but you do get O's. I mean, you get the Ambo and you get the Journo, but you get Polly, not Polo.
1: Oh, a brushy
0: Muse,
1: mix it.
0: Muso, musician. Yeah.
1: A brushy for a painter.
0: Oh, interesting.
1: Is
0: Okay, yes, of course.
1: or a pigment jockey. Mix is making them up now. He's just making up things.
0: Yeah.
1: Kate, we're going to head off to the next ABC News. I wanted to say thank you for all of the times that I've spoken to you about the English language and the joys in doing that. So thank you very much.
0: Oh, it's been wonderful, Trevor. I'm going to miss you. Many will, I know.
1: Great talking to you. And boy, I'll try and catch up with you. We'll talk West Australian things another time.
0: Well, that would be good. That would be very good. Thank you,
1: Great.
0: Trevor.
1: Thanks, Kate. Kate Burridge, Professor of Linguistics at Monash University. This is Overnights on ABC Radio. Just a couple of people I wanted to thank for their.

lovely texts that have been coming through. And thank you to everybody who sends texts in. I won't read them all out, but I just wanted to mention you by name because you've bothered sending things in. Anne from Altona, thank you very much for that. Deb from Haywood, thank you as well. And Fredo as well. All of you, thank you very much for your texts. This is Overnights on ABC Radio. Right now, though, we're heading off to the next ABC News after this particular little tune.

0: That's Dragon and Young Years. I've got a couple of texts here saying, one saying I'm 20 kilometres south of Dubbo. Did we just have an earthquake? And also a text from Elizabeth who's saying earthquake at 5.31 a.m. felt in Dubbo. Yes, you did feel those. Geoscience Australia is reporting a 2.8 magnitude earthquake north of Dubbo just after 5.30 this morning. So those people that did feel that, it's not your imagination. It did happen. This is Overnights on ABC Radio. Thank you very much for your company today. Look forward to talking to you again tomorrow.
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2: ABC News, good morning, I'm Simon Lauder. Donald Trump says the United States

0: States will soon attack an underground Iranian nuclear-linked facility. North America correspondent Cayman Gok reports.
1: The site is known as Pickaxe Mountain and is a fortified facility buried deep underground near one of Tehran's main nuclear locations. US media is reporting Israeli intelligence believes Iran moved thousands of uranium enrichment centrifuges there after its nuclear sites were severely damaged by strikes last year. Donald Trump says the US military will be hitting the area soon and very heavily. It follows days of escalations and strikes from the United States as Iran continues to also target American military bases in the region. Cayman Gok, ABC News, Washington.
0: Foreign Minister Penny Wong has met with her Chinese counterpart on the sidelines of ASEAN meetings, raising concern over a Chinese missile test earlier this month. Southeast Asia correspondent Tim Swanston reports.
2: China's test launch of a nuclear-capable missile into the Pacific earlier this month drew a harsh rebuke from Australia and Pacific Island nations. China described the test as routine. On Tuesday, in a meeting with China's Foreign Minister Wang Yi, Australian Foreign Minister Penny Wong raised concerns over the test. Today, Penny Wong meets with foreign ministers of Quad countries, the US, India and Japan. Meantime, ASEAN leaders have in a statement expressed serious concern over renewed fighting in the Middle East and will likely raise the war in a meeting with US Secretary of State Marco Rubio today.
0: India's opposition leader has been detained by police in New Delhi after leading a protest outside Prime Minister Narendra Modi's home. South Asia correspondent Rachel Clayton reports.
3: Members from the opposition Congress Party had marched to demand the Prime Minister's resignation following a police crackdown on student demonstrations on Monday. Video footage shows opposition leader Rahul Gandhi being carried away by police after lying on the ground and refusing to leave. Thousands of protesters clashed with police in New Delhi earlier this week when they tried to march to Parliament demanding the government sack Education Minister Dharmendra Pradhan over alleged corruption in the education system. Dozens of people were hospitalised after authorities used batons and tear gas to disperse protesters.
0: The French Parliament is following Australia to pass a law banning social media for children. Europe correspondent Catherine Diss reports.
4: Taking inspiration from Australia's world first to ban social media for under 16-year-olds, France has now done the same, but it will be implemented for any child under 15. The French President Emmanuel Macron drove the measure and wants it in place by the start of September, from which time children will no longer be able to open an account. Social media companies would have another 4 months to close existing accounts. The European Commission is working on its own regulations to rein in social media across the continent to protect young people. The platforms would also need age verification approved by the French privacy regulator.
0: A delegation of regional Queensland leaders will be in Melbourne today to protest against a proposed shake-up of natural disaster funding. More from Megan Dancy.
5: Six mayors from disaster-prone areas of the state are travelling to the Victorian capital. They'll gather outside the hotel hosting state and federal counterparts to protest a planned reduction in federal recovery arrangements. The contentious overhaul would see Canberra's contribution slashed from 65% down to an even 50-50 split with the states. Alison Smith from the Local Government Association says clarity is needed.
6: Who is going to cover that gap?
5: Federal Emergency Management Minister Christy McBain says the reforms will help cut red tape and make disaster funding simpler and faster for councils to access.
0: The head of Murdoch-owned news organisations in Australia is accusing AI companies of committing theft by cannibalising their journalism. Michael Miller is the executive chair of News Corp Australasia, which owns major national newspapers such as The Australian and TV broadcaster Sky News. Mr. Miller told an ABC-hosted media forum in Sydney, chatbots are stealing News Corp revenue by taking news stories to feed information into their AI programs.
7: It is theft. They highly value what we do. That's why we call it scraped, but they've stolen that content already. And I think the reason that they want to do deals is that they want legitimate access, is that they know they've got a risk in their business, that they have taken others' work and not adhered to the laws of the countries.
0: The federal government recently unveiled plans to strengthen copyright protections for media companies. You're up to date with the latest ABC News.
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9: Hello and good morning to you. It's Wednesday and it's the 22nd of...

July. Ivor De Silva behind the microphone, keeping you company on the early morning show. You're listening or streaming to 102.5 ABC Perth and WA. One artist's work has travelled the world and made headlines, but it's the very first painting that he never left home that ended up inspiring two careers and a very happy reunion. That's coming up. But the first song of the day goes to Fleetwood Mac from the album Rumours. It sold over 40 million albums, making it one of the best-selling albums of all time. Coming out in 1977... Fleetwood Mac.

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0: It's 9 minutes past four. You never know where your art will take you, or where those early works you made at school might end up, if they still exist at all. For one Gold Coast-raised artist, the first answer is collaborating with international stars and finding your work being discussed by former presidents during one of the world's biggest scandals. And the answer to the second question remained a mystery, up until now, as Bern Young discovered.
3: Terry Liu has had a large painting hanging on her wall for almost four decades. It was the very first painting she'd ever bought, and in a way, inspired her to go on and curate her own gallery on the Gold Coast. But back in the late 1980s, she was a busy mum.
4: Pick up my kids from school, and on the way home, I'd go past the art gallery to see the Energy exhibition, a once-a-year exhibition of all high school students. And I saw this painting, which is the first one I ever collected. I had absolutely no money. We were so broke. I just couldn't walk away from the painting. And so I thought, damn it, I'm going to ask somebody if it's for sale, and if it is, how much. So I got one of the volunteers, and he came back and he said, yeah, she will sell it, and it's $150. So I had a Gemini with a roof rack. It was a windy day, and drove in first gear all the way home, holding the painting with one hand and the steering wheel.
5: Can you just describe this painting for people, and then try to explain why this amateur piece of art was the first thing that caught your eye?
4: That is the thing that I cannot explain. The painting spoke to me somehow.
3: For the last 39 years, Terry has looked at the painting depicting a man sitting on the grass near a path, looking into the distance, and wondered about the artist who created it. So she told her story to ABC Radio, and it was posted on social media. That message reached friends and family of a now New York-based artist, Petrina Ryan Clyde, who remembers her time at school well.
6: The art teacher came up to me and said, oh, you know, somebody's interested in buying your work. I went, really? My work? My painting?
3: Not only was the painting the first Terry had bought, which kickstarted a path for her, it was the first painting Tina sold, which gave her the confidence to pursue a creative career.
6: I was so excited that someone would really be interested, that someone would care enough to think that they wanted to buy that piece. My dad, he was raising me by himself at the time, and it was a really tough time. You know, there were times when, you know, he'd be in tears. It was tough. When this happened and my painting was purchased, he was so excited.

0: excited. He was so proud, and he took me to every art exhibition. He would drive me up to Brisbane. He'd take me to every art show in the Gold Coast.
1: After high school and nursing school, she travelled to New York for art school, where she completed a Master's of Fine Arts, and it was that work which also ended up in the news for a totally different reason.
0: It was crazy. The thesis that I chose to do was to paint American presidents, but from the perspective of a naive Australian. It was actually a little bit controversial, even at the school. I mean, some of the teachers were saying, oh, you can't paint presidents. We can't have that up on the wall in the gallery. I don't have any political affiliations. I'm not on any side. I'm an Australian. I know nothing. This is simply, these are paintings that are painted, relying on what I hear in the news media. And it's really a statement about that.
1: I better explain which particular painting ends up in the Epstein files. This is a painting you do as a parody. You call it Passing Bill, spelt Parsing, Bill being Bill Clinton, and you've got him reclining on a couch in the infamous blue dress associated with the Monica Lewinsky affair. In fact, Bill Clinton is asked about this in those depositions that he gave to
0: Yeah.
1: the oversight committee. He's asked, did you know about this painting? And he's like, I don't know the, you'll have to ask the artist, they say in the depositions. But
0: Yeah.
1: Epstein bought it. Did you know that Epstein had bought that painting?
0: I mean, I do now, but

0: closed for me.
1: Which is not the case.
2: Which is not the case, is it, at all?
1: But for all the places Petrina Ryan Clyde's art has ended up, it's that very first painting that shows what art can do. Connect people across decades and continents and change the course of lives.
0: I'll say it again. It's amazing what Terry did to really change our world and make it fun.
3: I'm just speechless in you know, that all of this had happened.
4: That's art buyer Terry Liu there and artist Petrina Ryan Clyde having a reunion on the radio with Bern Young. It's 4:15 on this Wednesday morning. Now, this song by English rock musician John Lennon comes from his 1971 album of the same name, the best-selling single of his solo career. The lyrics encourage listeners to imagine a world of peace without materialism, without borders, separating nations, and without religion. John Lennon, this is Imagine.

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1: Across Western Australia, you're listening to Ivo Da Silva.
0: Where it's 18 minutes past four. On any given evening, the village of Candalo on the New South Wales far south coast is noticeably quiet, apart from the corellas squawking in the trees. But voices echoing from the town hall have become a welcome addition to the soundscape, as the choir has become a safe space for many. Here's Adriana Reardon with more.
2: Picture this, a group of more than 20 people gathered in a circle beneath strings of fairy lights. They stretch their arms up in the air and move their jaws around. Once properly warmed up, they begin to sing.
3: All right, here we go. One, two, three.
4: I'm gonna be

0: Yeah, I mean, I guess when I moved to the Valley 5 years ago, I knew that there was LGBTQ plus folks here, but I didn't feel like there was a whole lot of visibility.
1: That's April Davis, who, along with fellow Candalo local Pip Trelaw, shared a dream in starting a queer choir.
0: To me, it was really important because historically, LGBTQ plus voices have been oppressed or silenced, left out. And so for me, this was really like a political fun project in a way, because I think a lot of activism and advocacy stuff can be kind of heavy, whereas this just felt so filled with joy and delight.
1: Inspired by the calls and colours of rainbow lorikeets, the choir was called Pandemonium. April and Pip approached Candalo singer-songwriter Robin Martin to lead the project.
2: I have led a couple of choirs before, community choirs and school choirs, but this one feels particularly special. It's got this kind of grassroots groundswell of love and energy behind it, and it feels really meaningful.
1: For you, why did you want to become involved?
2: I think, like, particularly being in a regional area, there's maybe not as many opportunities and maybe not as much visibility of the rainbow community. Yeah, it feels really important to have those spaces and opportunities. And actually, there's been like an increasing amount over the last few years with some amazing, amazing energetic people pouring time and love into that space.
1: The first rehearsals began in May, with the singers and their dogs attending each week since. Participants have been busy tackling three tunes, but there are regular breaks in between.
2: Tea and cookies are very important. And that's how we start. We invite people to come kind of 15, 20 minutes early to have a catch-up. And then we'll have a sing, and then we'll have another break with more tea and cookies, and then we'll sing again.
1: Olivia Dean's Man I Need is a favourite, changed to One I Need by the choir. Choir member Kalpa Goldflam says she was nervous about singing but overcame her fears.
3: I was very nervous about singing because, you know, you're in a group of people. I didn't necessarily know the songs, and you know your voice is going to get heard at least by the person next door. But I felt so welcome and excited that I just threw myself into it. It just feels like home. There is concentric circles of community, and this is one of them, and it's a really important community, and we need each other, and we need to have fun and make beautiful, creative things together. And I think the importance of that can't be overlooked. I can't believe how happy I am to be here. Like, these are happy tears. And that shows me how important this is. This is a beautiful place to be.

Oh, how beautiful's that choir from Candelope. It is 23 minutes past four. And I thought, what's one of the most famous choirs that we've had in recent times? Remember Sister Act? The movie from 1992? This is I Will Follow Him.

0: from the movie Sister Act. That is I Will Follow Him.
1: In the latest Gardening Australia magazine, we reveal the best performing native plants for home gardens. 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
0: It's 26 minutes past four. Now, One Nation leader Pauline Hanson has wrapped up her almost two-week trip to Britain and Europe, a trip she called a fact-finding mission. She's got criticism for appearing on a right-wing podcast and for comments about Muslim Australians and Australia's immigration policies, just as the federal government has responded to the Special Envoy's report on Islamophobia. So what's the response been to her trip? Mike Commode from Top Stories Podcast explains.
2: Pauline Hanson has wrapped up her almost two-week trip to Britain and Europe, a trip she called a fact-finding mission. Speaking at a sparsely attended right-wing political conference in London, the One Nation leader said Australia has gone woke, criticising the country's gender, immigration and environmental policies.
3: Common sense has been pushed to one side and we're worried about everyone's feelings where the majority of people know how, you know, what is right, what is wrong.
2: During the trip, Senator Hanson also met performer-turned-political activist Holly Valance, as well as former British PM Liz Truss, and stayed at a luxury resort with billionaire Gina Rinehart. But it was her decision to tape a podcast with convicted criminal and right-wing activist Tommy Robinson, real name Stephen Yaxley-Lennon, that drew the most criticism. She's now appeared on Channel 7's Spotlight program, staunchly defending her appearance with Robinson, in which she lamented the end of the White Australia policy and suggested, without evidence, that Muslim Australians are rorting disability welfare.
4: I'm listening to his experiences here in Britain, what has happened to his country, the town that he actually grew up in. That's the first time I've met Tommy Robinson, right? And I don't regret meeting with him.
2: During the Spotlight interview, she also expressed support for the concept of mass deportation of immigrants, clarifying she was targeting, quote, the ones who are here illegally. So what's the general response been to her trip? Well, unsurprisingly, she's copped a fair bit of flack over her comments, especially around immigration and the White Australia policy. Home Affairs Minister Tony Burke says the country has moved on from the White Australia policy, which was dismantled in 1973.
5: I never thought when I entered Parliament that in my political lifetime anyone who'd been elected to Parliament would be calling for White Australia.
2: Senator Hanson has since taken to social media to say she doesn't support the White Australia policy. She's also copped criticism over just, well, talking Australia down, with Prime Minister Anthony Albanese saying members of the Australian Parliament should express pride in the country when attending overseas events.
6: When you're an Australian representative who's been elected by the Australian people and you're travelling overseas, you have a responsibility to talk Australia up, to be proud of who we are and what we have achieved as a nation.
2: Hanson's trip ended as the federal government responded to the Special Envoy's report on Islamophobia. It's accepted 35 of the 54 recommendations, including committing to expanding education and police liaison programs, but rejecting calls to overhaul counter-terror laws or establish a commission of inquiry into anti-Palestinian racism. Bilal Ralph is a senior advisor for the Australian National Imams Council. He says while it's a welcome and long overdue recognition that Islamophobia is a national problem, the response falls short on providing legal protection for Muslim Australians.
7: We already know Islamophobia is a significant problem and has been for quite some time in this country and increasing. And so it's not about education and data, I think. As important as that is, it's also about legal consequence and accountability.
2: The government's response comes 10 months after Special Envoy to Combat Islamophobia, Aftab Malik, released his report.
0: Mike Commode there with that story. It's 4:30 on this Wednesday morning. I'm Ivor De Silva. I hope you're having a great morning so far. How about we have this track from Michael Jackson.

0: That is Michael Jackson and the Jacksons with Can You Feel It?
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0: 26 minutes to 5 o'clock. It is Wednesday. It is the 22nd of July. There are 162 days remaining until the end of the year because today is day 203. In 1870 on this day, the state flag of South Australia is adopted. 1938, the Australian National War Memorial at Villers Bretonneux is opened in France. And in 1983, aviator and businessman Dick Smith completes the first solo round-the-world helicopter flight. Happy birthday to Alex Trebek, 1940 Canadian-American Emmy Award-winning TV game show host. To think of Jeopardy, is born in Ontario. Danny Glover, 1946 American actor and human rights activist, is born in California. And Shawn Michaels, 1965 American pro wrestler, is born in San Antonio in Texas. The quote of the day goes to Angela Duckworth. Time and energy are limited. Any successful person has to decide what to do in part by deciding what not to do. And it is on music on this day in 1977 that Elvis Costello released his debut album, My Aim Is True, in the UK via Stiff Records. The artist, who was born Declan McManus in London, was accompanied by members of the San Francisco country rock band Clover, who had moved to the UK. Though their names were omitted from the credits due to record company politics, My Aim Is True marked Costello's first of five LPs, helmed by producer Nick Lowe, and featuring such enduring favourites as Alison and The Angels Want to Hear My Shoes. I've chosen something a little bit different from Elvis Costello. This is Veronica. Good morning.

0: Elvis Costello, Veronica.
1: Every community has stories worth sharing. 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
0: It's 21 minutes to five. You're probably really familiar with Exmouth's role in defence and the forest of radio towers that transmit and listen. Back in World War II, a series of Kimberley Islands were used by defence as radar bases or to help the navigation of Allied air forces. In what was cutting-edge technology at the time, the LORAN system was developed by the US Coast Guard in 1944 and had incredible accuracy over 800 miles, hence its name, the Long Range Navigation. The transmitters needed a base, three of them in a line over a vast distance, and the Kimberley's Champagne Islands was chosen as a top secret base from 1945 to 1947. Trouble is, the island was about as enticing as Alcatraz Prison and earned the nickname The Rock by those who were stationed there, as historian Ian Duggan explained to Vanessa Mills.
2: Yes, it's very barren. There was only one tree there with just very low scrub, although the area could probably get about 600 mil of rain a year. There was no permanent water source there, so it was just a very barren and very isolated area. Champagne Island was actually the third of three.
3: And so it was selected because it was in a strategic area.
2: Was part of what they called the Band of Sea Chain, and they were all equipped with these transmitters. And the other two sites were Cape Fourcroy on the southwest tip of Bathurst Island, which is 67 kilometres north of Darwin, and at the western end of Sir Graham Moore Island, close to Truscott Air Base. And the third one, of course, is Champagne Island, which is 116 kilometres northeast of Cockatoo Island. The LORAN system was used. The reason the OAAF wanted to retain it, albeit that it was American system, was to assist aircraft returning from Southeast Asia in a lot of cases with prisoners of war. And the LORAN system was able to facilitate very accurate air transport.
3: Tell me who was sent to the Rock.
2: Initially, well, the United States Coast Guard were responsible for establishing the LORAN bases around the world, and they staffed the three bases in Australia initially until the war finished, and then they were the bases were taken over by RAAF personnel until November 1947. The American contingent were US Coast Guard. Getting supplies were always a concern. Sometimes they would come in by ship, and other times they had to be flown in by flying boat. It was extremely boring, and of course the lack of regular good food was also a problem. But the main problem really was water. They had a distilling unit on LORAN Island, but that broke down from time to time, and they had to get water from another island nearby where there was a fair bit. From time to time, they had a movie projector there, which, because of the lack of regular transport, they were watching the same movie day after day or night after night. It was very difficult, the isolation, but one of the American serviceman there, he was doing photography and drawings on the island, and his name was Dimitri Hadzi. He ended up as one of the world's greatest artists. Well, he's a world-famous sculptor, or was.
3: Do you know if those paintings and drawings still exist?
2: No, I've tried to get hold of them because there's no photographs of the establishment at Champagne Island. Unfortunately, because it was such a secret base, they were very cautious about letting anything go. On their RAAF records, again, due to secrecy, they were only transferred to Darwin.

0: that caused problems later too, particularly with one former officer there that put in for a pension, and they said there was no record of him having served overseas as such. But he was able to get some help by the former RAAF radar operators. They ended up getting together and they worked out that, you know, this certainly was a case for compensation or for a pension.
1: Was there anything left on the island? Did they take everything with them?
0: I think the majority of it was left there. I believe that there's still a few bits and pieces there, but the majority of the equipment actually ended up being taken to the mainland, and in fact, part of it now is a church actually in Fitzroy Crossing.
1: It's a church in Fitzroy Crossing?
0: The closest Aboriginal settlement actually, who sometimes provided staff for the Loran base, were from the Kunmainya Presbyterian Mission, which was 27 nautical miles away.
1: So Kunmainya Mission sometimes helped the army blokes?

That's to the top of the clock, 14 minutes to five. Now, the Eurythmics came out with this track in 1984 and was meant to be the, for the soundtrack to the George Orwell film, but was dropped just before the film came out. Crime, one of the new speak words in the novel, this is Eurythmics with sex crime.

0: That is the Eurythmics with Sex Crime 1984.
1: This is Early Mornings with Ivo Da Silva on 102.5 ABC Perth and across WA.
0: 5:10 on this Wednesday morning. If walls could talk, what would those belonging to the old Cummings Theatre in Meriden say? They'll describe AC/DC rocking out on the timber stage in the 70s, the many times Slim Dusty filled the hall with some of Australia's well-known country tunes, and they'll probably tell of the many love matches made in the dances and balls. During her trip to the Wheat Belt, ABC's Midwestern Wheat Belt breakfast presenter Dana Hamilton caught up with the Meriden Repositories Club Secretary.
2: So I'm sitting down with Michelle Gethin. We are sitting in the incredible Cummins Theatre here in Meriden. The lights are beautifully yellow, lighting up the tin press ceiling with the most incredible detail of a proscenium arch, which is the arch above the stage that I think I've ever seen. A deep red curtain is in front of us. Michelle, what do you love about this place?
3: Oh, well, I think it makes your jaw drop when you walk in, for starters. And even someone who's lived here for 20 years, every time you enter the space, you're just

0: reminded of history and just the beauty of architecture as well. And there's just so much life in this building. So many people have come through it, and it's a pretty special place.
1: So tell us a little bit of history about this place.
0: So the Cummins Theatre has been in Meriden itself since 1928, so coming up for the centenary in 2028. But it actually started life in Coolgardie. Back in the times of the Gold Rush, there was the Tivoli Theatre, like 1897, and James Cummins, who owned a brewery in town and wanted to create or bring a theatre, bought the Tivoli Theatre in Coolgardie and had it dismantled, and along with some other buildings that were derelict in Coolgardie. So the place is an amalgamation of a number of buildings, but the main theatre parts of the building come from the Tivoli Theatre in Coolgardie. So the proscenium arch, the press tin ceilings, the side lights, the ticket box at the front, that all comes from the Tivoli Theatre in Coolgardie. And he had it all moved here by train and reassembled. So to have our 100-year anniversary coming up in a couple of years' time, we're currently working on how to really celebrate that.
1: And why does it look so good if it's 100 years old?
0: it's had some love over time. 2010 was probably the last time it got a real good makeover, particularly like had heating installed, heating and air conditioning, had the back area done, the dressing rooms, the green room, the costume room, all got revamped back in 2010, thanks to Royalties for Regions.
1: What's Royalties for Regions?
0: Royalties for Regions was, or still is, I think, a funding program that was started by Brendan Grylls because he was the local member at the time, and he knew that places like the Cummins Theatre needed some serious funding to keep them alive and well looked after. So it was a funding program where small towns could apply for funding that came from mining royalties and put into projects in the town, and this was one of them.
1: And now it's used multiple days a week for different rehearsals for different groups. Talk us through that.
0: There's boot scooting on a Monday night. There's a dance company that uses it on a Wednesday. And then I'm the secretary of the Meriden Repertory Club, which we do productions in here. Generally do two a year. This year we're just doing one. But rehearsals are about to start on the next play. It's also used for weddings, funerals, school balls, end of year concerts for schools. Used for a lot of things.
1: And tell us about one night that you remember above all else. What show did you see and what was it like?
0: Oh gosh, I don't know that I could single out a single one. Like I've come to pretty much all of them, or I've run the bar or whatever, on behalf of the Repertory Club here. I don't know. It's seen some crazy stuff. We've had big names like Amy Shark, and then we've had Little Shop of Horrors. We've had Burlesque. We've had There's been some crazy things through here, and to even think that AC/DC came through here like in 1974 or whatever it was, blows your mind.
1: And tell us a little bit more about Meriden Rep Club. How can people get involved if they're listening to this thinking, that sounds like the club for me? Where do they go?
0: Well, Meriden Rep Club, we're celebrating our 20 years this year, and it's such a diverse group of people. We've got train drivers, farmers, teachers, ag department people. Just it's a real mix of people that come together to rehearse and put together a production. We have a Facebook page that people can check out, and at the moment we're actually reflecting back on our 20 years. We've generally, two productions a year, so there's lots of photos going up at the moment of all our past shows, which is pretty cool. But you don't have to be on stage, you can be, helping out the back. There's so many roles for people that they don't have to be on stage right from the get-go. If they want to check us out first, they can certainly help behind the scenes.
2: That is Michelle Gethin from the Meriden Repertory Club, I should say, speaking with the ABC's Midwestern Wheatbelt, a breakfast presenter, Dana Hamilton, about the historic Cummins Theatre. It's gone 4 minutes to 5 o'clock. Counting down at the top 20 songs on Australian radio from the year 1996. We're up to number 8, and it is a song written and recorded by British R&B singer-songwriter Mark Morrison. The music video was directed by Jake Naver, featuring Morrison's performing in an underground club. It has been labelled part of the 500 best pop songs of all time in 2019 and 2023. 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
3: Number 8.

0: in eighth position on the top 20 songs from the year 1996, Return of the Mac, Mark Morrison. I hope you enjoyed that track. That's it for me from the early morning show. Going to be taking you to your breakfast programs now. Have a great Wednesday. Catch you tomorrow. The time, it is 5 o'clock.
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5: Good morning, this is ABC News. I'm Garrett Mundy. A 16-year-old boy remains in custody on suspicion of stabbing his mother and younger sister at their home in a Perth southern suburb. Lauren Smith has the details.
6: Authorities are continuing to investigate the death of a 35-year-old woman whose body was found at a home in Bentley yesterday morning. Detectives suspect the victim's 16-year-old son fatally stabbed his mother and seriously injured his 12-year-old sister. Officers say the girl, who was found 600 metres from the home, managed to flee after being stabbed and called 000. She was taken to hospital for treatment. Police say the 16-year-old boy was arrested at the Bentley home.
5: If this story has raised concerns for you or someone you know, you can contact Lifeline on 13 11 14 or call 1-800-RESPECT. Former federal Labor leader Bill Shorten says there's a national appetite for a discussion about a new tax on gas exports. The ALP's national conference gets underway tomorrow in Adelaide, and its draft agenda includes a pledge relating to taxes on natural resources. Mr. Shorten says he supports the idea.
7: I think the timing for a future gas tax, not one which rips up previous contracts, that would be sovereign risk, but I think in the future Aussies are saying, how is it fair that gas companies are making such a big profit and, you know, why don't they share more of it with the people? So I think probably the time is right to have that discussion.
5: The US president says a fortified nuclear-linked facility in Iran will be the target of military strikes soon. His North America correspondent, Cayman Gok.
8: Donald Trump said the US military will target an underground facility known as Pickaxe Mountain pretty soon, claiming Iran cannot do anything about it. His comments come as US media reports Israeli intelligence believes thousands of uranium enrichment centrifuges have been moved to the site. The war between the US and Iran continues to escalate after a failed ceasefire. In the past 2 weeks, nearly 100 U.S. service members have been injured and at least three have died from the war. The conflict continues well beyond the president's initial claim that it would last 6 weeks. Cayman Gok, ABC News, Washington.
5: U.S. Defense Secretary Pete Hegseth says the country's war against Iran has cost more than $53 billion so far. Mr. Hegseth has told a Senate Appropriations Committee the figure also includes anticipated costs until the end of September. It's the first time Mr. Hegseth has publicly faced questions from politicians since the U.S. military resumed operations against Iran earlier this month. The French Parliament has passed a plan to ban social media for under 15-year-olds, making it the first in the EU to do so. Europe correspondent Catherine Diss reports.
9: Inspired by Australia's move to become the first in the world to ban social media for children under 16 years old, France has now also passed a similar measure. The initiative was driven by the French President Emmanuel Macron, and he wants it in place by September. Under the new legislation, children under 15 would not be allowed to open a social media account from the start of September, and social media companies would have another 4 months to close accounts already open. The platforms would also need age verification approved by the French privacy regulator.
5: The head of one of the world's largest news agencies says the dangers faced by journalists are increasing across the globe. Reuters editor-in-chief Alessandra Galloni delivered this year's Andrew Olley Media Lecture, an annual forum named after the late ABC journalist. Ms. Galloni says she repeatedly asked for accountability for the killing of 4 Reuters journalists in the past 5 years.
10: Last year, 129 journalists and media workers were killed around the world. 330 were imprisoned. Just in the past few months, 3 of our own journalists have been detained for questioning in various countries and at times in shocking circumstances for doing nothing other than reporting the news.
5: To sport, Matilda's captain, Sam Kerr, says she knew it was the right time to move back to America's National Women's Soccer League, having achieved all she could in England. Kerr debuted for New York-based Gotham FC last week after 7 years with Chelsea in the WSL. The 32-year-old has told ABC Sport it was the right move for her career as she builds towards next year's Women's World Cup in Brazil.
2: Coming back to the US has always been something that I wanted to do, being close to family. Just coming back and hopefully winning some trophies. I felt like I'd achieved almost everything that I wanted to with Chelsea, so it was just time for change.
5: Wednesday's weather, light showers south of Cape Naturalist to Forest, some patchy morning fog and frost over southern and central parts of the Southwest Land Division through to the Goldfields and Eucla. Partly cloudy in Perth, light winds and a forecast top of 18 degrees. Right now in the city, it's 7.2 degrees. ABC News.
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12: Good morning, early birds. It is 5 past 5. Hope you're fine and dandy on this Wednesday morning right across regional and remote WA. This half hour, I want to talk about mispronunciations and tough words. We've all got them, you know, those sentences, those words that just get to a sticking point and we struggle to get across them like I do most mornings. And that's because today is Spooner's Day, commemorating the Reverend William Archibald Spooner, born on this day in London, 1833. Now, according to legend, the Reverend Spooner made frequent slips of the tongue. As a result, they became known as Spoonerisms. The term Spoonerisms, when you waddle your merds. Stuff like that. So I want you to think about those terms, sentences, particular words that you struggle to get across the line. 0448 922 604.
13: Good evening. I'm squeaking to you tonight, once again, as the chairman for the Loyal Society for the Prevention of Pismenunciation. Society formed to help people who can't say their worms correctly. I myself often use the wrong worms, and that is why I was erected charming of the society. Firstly, let me try and put you in the puncture regarding our mumblers. Now, Peach and every plum of them have difficulty in conversing with the people they meet in everyday loaf.
12: Yeah, of course, the two Ronnies there. So over to you. Mispronunciations, tough words, Spoonerisms, 0448 922 604. In our country music drop today, Eagles founding member, singer, songwriter and drummer Don Henley, born on this day, 1947. This is about, one of the more country ones from the Eagles. It's called Desperado on Regional Breakfast.

0: from 1973, The Eagles, Desperado. Don Henley, born on this day, 1947. That would make him 79, I think. Don Henley. Good morning to Pete from Narrogin. 1 degree at the moment, feels more like -2 in Narrogin. Should be a nice day when the sun rises, but we need more rain. Have a great day. You too, Pete. 0448 922 604. While you're at it, tell me about the weather, but also tell me about those nasty words, those words that trip you up all the time, or sentences that somehow trip you up, spoonerisms, words that you muddle up. If you've got some examples, 0448 922 604.
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0: Right, let's look at the temperatures today and what we can expect. Let's start in, let's go to a little place called Meriden, okay? It's 5 degrees at the moment on Railway Avenue, and you're heading for a top of 15. Narrogin, it's 3 degrees as we speak on Federal Street, heading for a top of 15. Kalgoorlie Boulder, you'll get a top of 15 as well. Right now, 6 degrees on Hannon Street. In Laverton, 18 is your top. Right now, 6 degrees on Laverton Leonora Road. That is the main street. Laverton Leonora Road. In Esperance, top of 16. Right now, 10 degrees on Andrew Street. Albany, top of 15. And it's about 10 degrees on York Street at the moment. It's a pretty cold start in Katanning. 4 degrees on Clive Street, heading for a top of 14. Bunbury, sitting on about 6 on Victoria Street. Eventually, you'll get to 17 degrees. In Margaret River, 16 is your top. 8 degrees as we speak on Bustle Highway. On Brockman Street in Manjimup, it's 7 degrees, heading for a top of 15. And then let's shoot up to the top. Kununurra, top of 31 today. Right now, 11 degrees on Coolabah Drive. 14 on Carnarvon Street in Broome, heading for a top of 30. Karratha, top of 29. Right now, 14 degrees on Sharp Avenue. Carnarvon, 26 is your top, 9 degrees on Robinson Street. And finally, mighty Geraldton, Gero, 8 degrees on Marine Terrace. And you are heading for a top of 20 degrees. I'm going to take a look at some of the things I saw on the internet this morning. What is going on? There's not, to be honest, pretty quiet this morning. Oh, I read that, and I thought this would have been obvious, but there's some new research out suggesting that if you suffer from chronic lower back pain, who doesn't, that swimming, yeah, like a swimming program can actually turn your life around. So we'll talk about that. There's also some new questions in the upcoming census from the ABS. I'll tell you about those after this.

0: Tears and fears. Everybody wants to rule the world. 17 past five, regional breakfast with Stan Shaw, asking you about tough words, mispronunciations. Oh, what about the classic pronouncing something? No, because it's mispronunciation, not mispronunciation. Is that right, Gabby? Anyway, I was waiting for this one. Jen says Worcestershire sauce, which is Worcestershire sauce. Oh, that one's a shocker. Is it Worcestershire? That's a good one, Jen. Gaz says, what about mischievous? Yes, that one is, I believe the proper way to say that is mischievous. Is it? Mischievous. Often pronounced mischievous. Good one, Gaz. Well, I'm going to tell you what, creating more questions and answers here at the moment. Quinoa. Yes, that's another good one. It's actually pronounced quinoa. Quinoa, not quinoa. Quinoa. 0448 922 604 if you've got other examples.
1: Just what is this main artery of the information superhighway?
2: Primary way that people will look up information, it will replace the yellow pages as we know it today.
3: Well, it's very hip to be on the internet right now.
4: Well, I just, as I mentioned, I have no desire to be a part of the internet because I feel like I'm so inundated with information all the time that I don't want more.
0: Yes, I had a look at the internets this morning, just seeing what's playing out in news today. I see that Australian research has shown for the first time that a swimming program can be clinically effective in reducing disability from chronic lower back pain. Okay, the Macquarie University and the University of Sydney, in a clinical trial, found an 8-week individualised program of swimming and education guided by a physiotherapist improved function and pain significantly more than education alone in people with back pain. And who doesn't have back pain? 8 weeks, they reckon, if you get on a proper swimming program, it can really change the game. I guess it's all about that core work, isn't it? Strengthening your core, ultimately strengthening your lower back. This is not good news. The rate of Australian healthcare workers being admitted to hospital... Sorry, this is healthcare workers being admitted to hospital after being assaulted on the job has doubled in a decade. Australian Institute of Health and Welfare data shows there were 126 assault-related admissions at a rate of 8.1 per 100,000 healthcare workers in 24-25, an increase from 49 and a rate of 4.3 in 2015-16. Assault has moved up from the fourth to the second leading cause of admission for injury among healthcare workers. In comparison, assault in the seventh highest cause of admission for injury for general Australian population. Sorry, assault is the seventh highest cause. So I guess suggesting here that healthcare workers more likely than other jobs to be admitted to hospital because of assault. That's a shocker. I read in the West this morning, a dolphin that died near Albany will be tested for bird flu. The dolphin was one of a dozen that became stranded in the shallows of Albany Waterfront Marina early on Tuesday morning. Members of the public came to the rescue, wading into the water by the Anzac Peace Park to urge the group back to sea. Park and wildlife officers removed the carcass of the dead animal from the water and carried it out of the seaweed. And apparently it will be tested, which is, that's a worry. Oh, where's this? Where did I see this thing? Oh, nuts. I've lost my way. Yesterday the Australian Bureau of Statistics released its census dictionary defining terms and variables to be used in next month's count, okay, because the census is next year. References to mother and father will be deleted and replaced by parent one and parent two to reflect contemporary family structures. And when the 2026 census is completed on August 11, two brand new questions will be included. These will ask a respondent's sexual orientation, their gender identification and expression, and in a separate question, their sex at birth. So a couple of changes in the upcoming census. Corey and Rollins with Worcestershire sauce. It's pronounced wash your sister sauce. Wash your sister sauce. No, it's not. Isn't it Worcestershire? It's Worcestershire sauce. Anyway, keep them coming through. 0448 922 604. I want to talk about whale sharks before we get to headlines. Mysterious and beautiful creatures. And most of what scientists know about them is from snorkeling and observation from boats until now, because a group of scientists have managed to attach cameras to whale sharks to understand more about what they get up to. And we'll find out what they've discovered after this from Peter Blakely. And it's 23 past 5.

0: Peter Blakely, crying in the chapel. 26 past five, tough words, words that you often stumble across, mispronounce. A couple of other notable mentions on our text line. Nuclear. Yes, nuclear and meteorological. I mean, I've just realised I can't say that one. Meteorological. I think I've stuffed that. They're great ones. Try putting Worcester sauce, nuclear, meteorological, all in a sentence. Have a go at that. It's 27 past five.
1: What's really in the food we're eating?
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1: A major Australian food investigation yields shocking results. Duped, a two-part special from Four Corners, starts Monday, July 27 on ABC TV and ABC iView.
0: They're the world's biggest fish and one of WA's most beloved tourist attractions. But whale sharks are often deemed a mystery by scientists because most of what researchers know about whale sharks comes from snorkeling or observing them from boats at the sea surface. But a group of researchers at the Australian Institute of Marine Science have attached cameras to five whale sharks at a known foraging site in the Ningaloo Reef and then followed them below the surface of the water. Can you imagine the footage? It'd be fascinating, I reckon. The findings have been published. Christine Barry is a PhD student candidate at Marine Movement Ecology at Murdoch University and is part of this project. And she told Andrew Collins on Regional Drive yesterday what they've discovered.
3: So we know a lot about what they do at the surface because we get to swim with them and we can see them from boats and drones and things like that. But as soon as they go below the surface, we've got much less information on their behaviour. So this is our first chance to have a look and see what they got up to down there. And we found that they did a lot of feeding behaviours, which is really interesting because it means the whole water column and their whole habitat is used for feeding rather than just the surface, which we previously thought. And they also do bump into each other down there a little bit, which is very exciting to see on the cameras too.
4: Yeah, so by mistake, the vision's not so good down there, or just a bit of playfulness?
3: Yeah, I think they just cross paths, check each other out. They do that little circle, yin-yang, swim around each other that they do at the surface, and then they just go on their separate ways. So there's no sort of secret social behaviours or clubhouse going on down there. It just looks like they're feeding, and then they bump into each other and keep going.
4: Yeah, and is it a different thing that they're feeding on down low?
3: No, we think it's still the krill, just distributed all through the water column. But what was interesting was that they're doing a range of different feeding behaviours. So they have a range from almost like snacking on low amounts of prey all the way up to really active feeding behaviours. So, for example, they basically sink down as they glide down with their mouth open. So they're just really chilling, catching whatever's sort of going past them with their mouth open compared to dive feeding where they're really actively, vigorously swimming down and trying to catch as much prey as they can in that really fast motion. So they sort of, you could sort of compare it to snacking while you're looking in the pantry, figuring out what you're going to cook, and then having your dinner and cooking up your pasta, and they sort of switch between those modes.
4: So they dive down for the main meals.
3: Yeah, they sort of go everywhere for the main meals, but they're basically snacking, waiting, and then as soon as the main meal comes up, they'll go for it.
0: Yeah, it's pretty cool stuff. Christine Barry there from Murdoch University speaking to Andrew Collins on Drive yesterday. It is just about bang on 5:30. Let's get some headlines with Gabrielle Becerra-Mellett. Good morning.
5: Good morning. A 16-year-old boy remains in custody on suspicion of stabbing his mother and younger sister at their home in a Perth southern suburb. Authorities are continuing to investigate the death of the 35-year-old woman whose body was found at a home in Bentley yesterday morning. Department of Water and Environmental Regulation investigators have returned to Geraldton as part of an ongoing investigation into dust emissions. Investigators will take 40 soil samples from houses, schools and healthcare facilities across the residential suburb of Beachlands, which sits next to the rail and road corridor into the port. DWER's investigation into dust emissions began after years of complaints about dust pollution believed to be linked to iron ore exports. And Matilda's captain, Sam Kerr, says she knew it was the right time to move back to America's National Women's Soccer League, having achieved all she could in England. She debuted for New York-based Gotham FC last week after 7 years with Chelsea in the WSL.
0: Thank you, Gabrielle. 29 away from 6. This person, hi Stan, I struggle with February. I just say February. Can you relate?
5: Yeah, a little bit. Could go Feb.
0: Okay, so this is what we've got so far. Tough words, mispronunciations. Worcestershire sauce.
5: So close.
0: So close, but so far. Nuclear. Meteorological. Quinoa. Not quinoa, apparently.
5: Quinoa.
0: Oh, okay. All right. What was the other one? Oh, mischievous. You got anything to add?
5: I find rural really hard to say.
0: Oh, yes.
5: It's just, it doesn't roll off the tongue naturally.
0: I think most people struggle with that. Rural report.
5: Yeah, the rural report.
0: Say that 10 times.
5: Yeah.
0: All right, we'll add that. Rural report along with mischievous quinoa.
5: Yeah.
0: Meteorologicals.
5: I say quinoa. Like a quinoa. Wa at the end, but I don't know. Maybe I'm wrong.
0: No, I think you're right. It is quinoa. Quinoa, yeah. Quinoa. Thank you, Gabby. Appreciate it. We're going to keep adding to the list in the next half an hour. If you've got a tough word, a mispronunciation, 0448 922 604. Also, a bit later on, closer to 6, I'm going to check in with the National Film and Sound Archive. And today they're going to lift the lid on their After Dark capsule, okay? They've got a whole section dedicated to what Australians get up to after dark, right? So I'm curious about what that means. But what do you get up to at night? I know it's a big question, but are you just like, do you just spend the evening sleeping? You just have a normal night, you know, bit of dinner, bit of telly, go to bed, wake up, go to work? Or have you got like some sort of weird night shift thing going on? Do you have a hobby that you get up to at night? Do you have, I don't know, like an astronomer or something? What do you get up to at night? 0448 922 604. But that's a bit later on. We're going to talk about tiny homes before that, because demand for tiny homes and accommodation pods is booming in WA, particularly with the housing crisis. But authorities have issued a warning about the use of prefabricated pods or buildings. So there's some important advice from Consumer Protection if you're about to get into the market. And we'll talk about that after this.
6: With Irene!

0: Matt Taylor, I remember when I was young, 23 away from six, words you struggle with, mispronunciations. Rachel and Kira says, I have a friend who struggles with the word Pacific. He says specific. Yeah, I know that one. And there's people that flip that as well. They'll say specific, but they'll say, look, to be Pacific. Yeah, that triggers me. Rachel says also, the other one is important, being pronounced with a D, not a T. Ah, important. Important. Gabby, it's important that you're Pacific about this. Yes, I hear that, Rachel. 0448 922 604. Now, the demand for backyard accommodation options is booming across WA as people look to erect granny flats, prefabricated accommodation pods, tiny homes. Of course, it's a way of sort of getting around the housing crisis, you know, looking at smaller options, cheaper options. Now, before you get caught up in, you know, the promises that these products say, you know, it's DIY, you don't need a permit, you can put it up in 2 days. Consumer Protection is urging people to do their research. They say they've observed a rise in suppliers advertising these products as DIY projects, permit-free, all that. And they say, hey, hold on a second. Before you go make that purchase, check the fine print. Trish Blake is the commissioner for Consumer Protection and told Ollie Peterson about her concerns.
1: We're definitely seeing an uptick in these products being advertised, and understandably so. People are looking for really quick and easy ways to get accommodation options constructed, and we know that constructing a full home can take at a minimum of a year, if not more. So these prefabricated pods and buildings are a great option, particularly with this also this craze for the tiny homes. You know, people, it's a trend, and it's a good trend, you know, because it's less space, but it gets somebody a roof, a stable roof over their head. But we just need people to be really careful about what the rules are and make sure that they understand the rules.
2: Well, let's start with those promises of being, quote, permit-free, Trish. When do homeowners need a permit to erect an outbuilding or living space in their backyards?
1: So if it's going to be a habitable structure, so anything that they're going to live in, if it's valued at more than $20,000, then for starters, they have to use a registered builder to do that work. But for any kind of structure like this, they will also need building permits from their local council. So it's really important before you pay any cash for a pod or a prefabricated building, talk to your local council, find out what the rules are, find out that you can actually construct it on your land, because I know of people who have gone to construct a pod just for a outhouse or a craft space on their property, and they've been told no, they can't do it, or they can't have it where they want to. So you need to check all of those rules before you pay out your hard-earned cash.
2: All right, have a chat to your local council. What sort of fines, what sort of issues are you risking by simply assuming that, hey, nobody's going to notice this?
1: Well, see, what we find is that local councils do notice this, because it'll be a neighbour or somebody in the surrounds that will notify the local council that this structure has gone up. And then you could be facing requirements that you take the structure down.
0: So that's Trish Blake from Consumer Protection speaking to Ollie Peterson yesterday about just, you know, giving you the heads up. Just be careful. Read the fine print if you're getting one of these prefab homes.
3: There's always weather. There's always weather. Let's get the latest from the Bureau of Meteorology.
0: Yes, and today's duty forecaster is Helen Reid. Da-da-da-da. Hello.
4: Oh, yes. Good morning, Stan. How are you today?
0: I'm very good. There'd be plenty of words in your industry that would be often mispronounced. I mean, even meteorological's hard.
4: Yes, that's the first one that came to my mind. I have to, like be really careful, meteorology rather than metrology or something or other else. So that was the first word that popped into my head that you said mispronounced words. It's like, yep, that's that one. Yep. Straight at the top. Yep.
0: Do you think that's why a lot of us just call it the bomb? Because we can't be stuffed with Bureau of Meteorology.
4: Bureau of Meteorology?
0: Is it meteorology? Meteorology.
4: Yes, Yeah, that's right. It is like meaty. And it's, trying to spell it's even worse. How many O's are in that word? Mm. And I've been doing it for a couple of decades now, and I still have to think very carefully, meteorology. Mm. Yeah, so no, bomb. We're just Australians who just like to make everything a bit less hassle, so we just say bomb.
0: Oh,
4: yeah.
0: We do that. Let's talk about today's weather. Which region has got the most interesting weather patterns over the next 24 hours, you reckon, Helen? Let's start there.
4: Most interesting weather... I am looking very carefully. Interesting. Well, we've got the idea of little showers coming in along that southern coast. We're talking Albany and over towards the east there, and you might get some interesting sense of a little bit of shower activity. There is a little bit of fog around this morning through some of the southern southwest land division, but you have to be rubbing your eyes to make sure it is actually fog, not just your eyes. And apart from that, the interest is just masses of sunshine across so much of the state. It is the season where we either get it as completely clear or a cold front barreling across the south. But today we have got that ridge of high pressure keeping everything less exciting, but it's interesting in just how much sunshine you'll be able to see across so much of the state today.
0: Well, that's good news. We can get everything, we can dry the washing, dry it. That'd be nice to get a spot of sunshine.
4: The air is also quite dry, so it is not going to be that much in the way of a chill factor today either. It's not particularly warm across the south, but it's not looking particularly freezing either. You'll just have that sense of, oh yes, cool winter day, but plenty of sunshine. You'll be able to, if you feel like it's a little bit frosty one or two places around the grain-growing areas this morning, you'll be able to thaw out in the sunshine during the day. So there's a little bit, warmth. You're going to have some warmth through the western coast there around the Gascoyne sort of region. That's looking like it'll be the warmest spot there. So if you're feeling a little bit chilly because you're a visitor to the area today, it's the season for a lot of tourists coming through, particularly through the northern regions. Look for the coastal areas, particularly around the Gascoyne, and that'll be a lovely warm day for you there.
0: And just looking ahead to Saturday, though, another cold front sweeping through the south?
4: Yeah, there is a little bit of indication of a cold front coming through. At this stage, it is very much, that could be a little tight system that's coming through, so it might have an extra bit of wind strength with it. Not much in the way of rainfall, might just give you a couple of, I wouldn't say nuisance showers, just a couple of showers just to refresh everything through the Southwest Land Division during the course of later Saturday into Sunday. But yeah, at this stage, needing to keep an eye on how tight those isobars get to see how much in the sense of wind strength we're going to get with that system. But at this stage, it's not looking anything drastic at all.
0: All right. You tell us as many towns you want. Just a whip through regional WA and what we can expect today.
4: What we can expect today. Well, I've mentioned some warmth, so let's go with Roebourne looking at 30. Fitzroy Crossing also looking at 30. If you're looking for Gascoyne Junction, they're looking at 27 today, so quite warm through there as well. Northam looking at 16 degrees. Wiluna looking at 20 degrees today. Balladonia, I love Balladonia, 17 degrees there. Might get a cloud through there. Woohoo. Lake Grace is looking at 15 and a little bit of cloudiness through there today as well. Windy Harbour, they might get a shower, looking at 16 degrees, so obviously a bit cloudy through there as well.
0: Very good. Garth and Boulder can't stand footy commentary when they say defence.

night shift, late night television. I don't know. Some people just have hobbies that require you to be awake at 2 a.m. And maybe that's you. What do you get up to at night? Are you just a... I mean, if you're just the type of person, bit of dins, bit of telly, off to bed, that sounds boring. But if you're someone that actually does something interesting overnight, love to hear from you. The number here, 1300 545 222, and the text line 0448 922 604.

0: Frank Sinatra, That's Life. It is 10 away from 6, Regional Breakfast with Stan Shaw. I'm going to check with the National Film and Sound Archive next and look at what Australians get up to at night. You know, Australians that, I mean, me, this job, I go to bed early, have dinner early, go to bed, and then I sleep and then I wake up early. That's it. There's nothing interesting in that. But there's other Australians out there doing some pretty cool things, so we'll talk about that next.
1: Who will win the AI race? Has gambling become our national sport?
2: Questions. They've never been more important. So the one thing we'll never question is our duty to keep asking. ABC News, keep asking.
0: Yeah, on a Wednesday, you and I check in with the National Film and Sound Archive, and today we're exploring their collections of sounds and video of their After Dark capsule. A deep dive into what Australia gets up to at night. Let's learn more with Dr. Zach Carpenellison from the National Film and Sound Archive. G'day, Zach.
3: Good morning, Stan. You know, what you do is kind of after dark. It's still, I'm sure the sun is not quite up when you're starting your shift.
0: That's true. I go to bed in the dark and then I wake up in the dark and I start work in the dark. So, I guess that's interesting. Describe the After Dark capsule. What is it?
3: Yeah, so we were just really interested in the fact that Australia has this quite rich history.

0: of a lot of really interesting nighttime work and nighttime life. And it ranges from everything from weird experimental sort of middle of the channel TV material, so like random things that were on, things that a lot of people know, like Rage, to more complex sort of stories of people that work these very difficult, very weird hour jobs that require them to be up in the very wee hours of the morning when really no one else is around.
1: Yeah, absolutely. I had a look at your After Dark capsule, and this fascinated me. This is a 1995 documentary which follows the lives of women working as long-haul truck drivers.
2: I always wanted sort of to find out what a real family was like. I mean, actually, I've only just got back in touch with my sister last year. I went and saw, I landed on her doorstep for the first time I've seen her in 15 years. I said, like, g'day, how you going? Because I'm pretty slack at keeping in touch. And, I mean, I always know where they are, but, they're there and I'm here and everything's cool.
1: It was quite a fascinating little grab, because it's not just about the work that these women are doing, but it was more a look into their lives and the people they are.
0: Yeah, so it's a little excerpt from a fantastic documentary called Curtains for My Cabin, and it's about women truckers in Port Augusta in South Australia. And what is really kind of amazing about what the documentary covers is exactly as you say, that there are a number of women truckers who all have quite different approaches to the isolation of that work, to balancing it with their family lives, to the kind of liberating aspect of that work and the way it allows you to participate in a kind of community that they might not otherwise have access to. And the full film is really extraordinary because it covers quite a long journey across South Australia. And you know, if you've ever looked into the work that truck drivers do, it is just it's kind of astonishing how much ground they cover as part of their day-to-day.
1: Tough gig, I reckon. And shout out to our long-haul truck drivers who might be on the overnighter this morning. 0448 922 604. And there's probably plenty of other examples of shift work. I mean, shift work is really a part of the fabric here. When you look at, you know, we've got mining and all kinds of industries that run 24 hours a day, Zach.
0: Yeah, well, I remember visiting WA a few years ago and being very impressed by the quality of the roads, because I felt that I was getting a very smooth experience all the time because I saw just tons and tons of mining trucks everywhere, which is pretty amazing.
1: Yeah, absolutely. Another piece you've got on there on the After Dark collection is this thing from 1985. It's called Haunting at the Princess Theatre. Haunted was a TV special that investigated hauntings and folk legends throughout Australia.
3: It's the apparition of a noted opera singer, Frederick Baker, who died in the theatre under the most bizarre circumstances imaginable. On March the 3rd, 1888, Frederick was playing the demonic role of Mephistopheles in a production of Faust. In the final scene of the opera, Mephistopheles returns to Hades with Faust, and Fred, in crimson costume, descended to hell amid theatrical smoke and flames through the stage trapdoor. A platform operated by ropes and pulleys carried Fred below, but he suffered a heart attack on the way down and died without speaking another word. It seems Fred couldn't accept missing out on the final bow, because from the moment he died, strange events were recorded at the Princess Theatre. His ghost has become a theatrical legend.
1: Zach, that creeps me out, that bit.
0: It is really creepy, but I love that it's sort of the story of a friendly ghost, that he's become a sort of spirit of good luck for the theatre. It's a really fantastic TV special. The rest of it, which goes for about an hour and a half, it was directed by Ian Gillespie, who's a bit of a paranormal obsessive. And it's just this sort of collection of different haunted encounters and folklore. There's another great one from later in the film about a house in Melbourne in August of 1966, where there was a whole group of people and some police that stayed there overnight in order to figure out what this poltergeist was doing, which, according to the interviews, was turning taps off and on again, despite them being tightened shut. So it's a lot of really great camp weird stuff in that little haunted piece.
1: Goodness me. So it's not just long-haul truck drivers and mining workers that come out overnight, it's ghosts as well. Yes. Dr. Zach.
0: Some of them friendly.
1: Well, let's hope all of them friendly. Dr. Zach Carpenter-Ellison from the National Film and Sound Archive. And today we're looking at their After Dark capsule. You mentioned it earlier, but late night TV, there's this whole sort of After Dark world of late night television. And I love this clip from 1982. It's come from a variety segment called Ivan's Late Night Nostalgia.
4: Hello, welcome to our Late Night Nostalgia. I've just been racing around the city because we have a special preview, as you probably know, at 10 o'clock, or we had it at 10 o'clock tonight, of The Thing. Electrifying the audiences at the present moment it is. A lot of fun. You must go and see it next week if you've got a strong stomach. But I'm glad to be back here because we're bringing back Sergeant Bilko to audiences tonight. Now, perhaps there are some of you who haven't seen Sergeant Bilko, or Sergeant Ernie Bilko, I think his name was. And the series ran in America originally from about 1955.
1: I love that. Bring back 80s television.
0: I mean, yeah, isn't it great? I feel like it's such a bygone era where we used to have people like Ivan, but also, you know, even just like Bill Collins was another mainstay presenting movies all the time, and Margaret and David, a different variety, but was still, you know, such an important part of the TV culture in Australia. And this one is so great because what he's doing on each of these episodes is really doing the work of linking up the contemporary moment with the past. He wants everyone to be thinking all the time about how what they're watching, even in 1982, is connected to something from the 50s. And he's such a charming, interesting man. He had a very long career, both as a TV and print critic in Melbourne as part of HS7.
1: I mean, late night telly now is just filled with infomercials.
0: Yeah, it's a different era. I wonder what I mean. I have to admit I haven't checked in on the most recent version of late night television in a little while, but it would be hard to imagine that you'd have an Ivan Hutchinson like figure presenting an old movie or TV show.
1: I love it. If you haven't checked it out yet, check out the website, the National Film and Sound Archive, and check out the After Dark capsule, amongst many things. Zach, always a pleasure. Thanks for your time.
0: Thank you so much,
1: Dr. Zach Carpenter-Ellison there. Thank you for all your contributions this morning. You are off to your local programs, including a nifty little rural program. There's that word, rural report at 6:15. Your local news at 6:30, okay, which is very important because it gets you up to speed with the local issues. And then, of course, your local breakfast programs at 6:35 with all those legends across regional and remote WA. Big thanks to Gabrielle Becerra Mallet for all their work behind the scenes. Right now, it is 6 o'clock.
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7: ABC News. Good morning, I'm Gareth Mundy. A 16-year-old boy who's suspected of fatally stabbing his mother and injuring his younger sister at a home in Perth's southeast remains in custody. Police say they found a 35-year-old woman dead at a residence in Bentley yesterday morning. It's alleged the victim's teenage son stabbed her to death and seriously injured his 12-year-old sister. The girl was able to flee and managed to call for help. Police say the boy was arrested at the home in Bentley and the injured girl is in a serious but stable condition at Perth Children's Hospital. The investigation is ongoing. Former Queensland Premier Peter Beattie says One Nation's recent surge in popularity has come about because the other parties have failed to understand what Australians need. The former Labor Premier, who overcame One Nation's rise in Queensland in the late 1990s, predicts the party will make silly political mistakes and its momentum will fade. But Mr. Beattie says the major parties need to start better listening to voters.
8: I never thought I'd ever see One Nation at the level of support that they have now. But that's because the major political parties are not performing and dealing with the issues that ordinary Australians are concerned about. When they start doing that, then One Nation support will dissipate and they will go through the normal self-destruct processes.
7: The Foreign Minister Penny Wong has met with her Chinese counterpart on the sidelines of ASEAN meetings, raising concern over a Chinese missile test earlier this month. Southeast Asia correspondent Tim Swanston reports.
9: China's test launch of a nuclear-capable missile into the Pacific earlier this month drew a harsh rebuke from Australia and Pacific Island nations. China described the test as routine. On Tuesday, in a meeting with China's Foreign Minister Wang Yi, Australian Foreign Minister Penny Wong raised concerns over the

0: Est. Today, Penny Wong meets with foreign ministers of Quad countries, the US, India and Japan. Meantime, ASEAN leaders have in a statement expressed serious concern over renewed fighting in the Middle East and will likely raise the war in a meeting with US Secretary of State Marco Rubio today.
1: Iran's president says interactions with the country's supreme leader are increasing by the day, despite him still yet to be seen in public. Here's Middle East correspondent Matthew Doran.
2: For weeks, speculation has been swirling as to who is calling the shots in Iran, with the new supreme leader Mojtaba Khamenei in hiding. He didn't even appear at his father's funeral, amid reports he was left severely injured and disfigured in the same strike which killed the former leader. But Iran's president, Masoud Pezeshkian, says interactions with Khamenei are increasing and his influence should continue to grow stronger, comments clearly designed to undermine reporting that it's the powerful Revolutionary Guard dictating Iran's actions. The US and Iran keep exchanging fire across the Gulf region and beyond, with little sign of pulling back from the brink.
1: Canada's Prime Minister says he and the US President have agreed to escalate trade discussions as a row over import tariffs heats up. Donald Trump has signed executive orders this week imposing 50% tariffs on Canadian goods, ranging from cement to hockey sticks. The White House says the measures are in retaliation for what it calls discrimination against American cars, dairy and alcohol. Mark Carney says he's since spoken to President Trump.
3: We agreed to intensify negotiations in the coming weeks. And the team and myself look forward to doing that. As always, Canadians, governments, business, labour will stand together to build Canada stronger and to have a trading relationship with our North American partners.
1: In the AFL, West Coast ruckman Bailey Williams says he was always keen to re-sign with the Eagles despite interest from clubs in his home state of Victoria. The 26-year-old yesterday inked a six-year contract extension. Williams was listed as a restricted free agent this year, meaning if West Coast matched a rival club's offer, he'd be forced to request a trade. He's told the ABC's Extra Time while he sometimes feels a little homesick, he is settled in at West Coast.
4: Moved over to Perth at 18 and 26 now, so, you know, it feels like I've been here for ages. So, you know, why go back to Melbourne? You know, I'm comfortable here. I like the lifestyle and had a great footy club.
1: And in soccer, Perth Glory is out of the Australia Cup after losing to member Federation Club Queensland Lions. The A-League outfit lost 4-2 on penalties after scores were locked at 1-1 following extra time. Fellow top-tier side and defending Australia Cup holders Newcastle are also out of the competition after losing to Victorian NPL club Preston Lions. Light showers today, south of Cape Naturalist to Forest, some patchy morning fog and frost over southern and central parts of the Southwest Land Division, southern Goldfields and western Eucla, windy over northern and central parts. For Perth, a partly cloudy day, light winds becoming east to southeasterly, 15 to 20 kilometres an hour this morning, becoming light in the afternoon. Looking for a top of 18 degrees right now in Perth, it is 6.4.
5: Good morning. Welcome to AM. I'm Melissa Clark in Canberra, coming to you from Ngunnawal country and acknowledging other custodians. US President Donald Trump has vowed to conduct more military attacks on Iran, including foreshadowing a possible strike on one specific site. Our North America correspondent, Cayman Gock, is in Washington. He joined me a short time ago.
6: Donald Trump said today that the US will be launching strikes on a site called Pickaxe Mountain, quote, pretty soon and very heavily. And he said there isn't anything that Iran could do about it. Now, this site's a fortified facility buried deep underground. And according to US media, Israeli intelligence believes Iran moved thousands of uranium enrichment centrifuges there after their nuclear sites were destroyed or damaged last year. Donald Trump has previously forewarned the United States would launch strikes and then has done so. So this threat may very well become a reality. So while he's revealing potentially short-term plans for the US military, he still doesn't appear to have a long-term plan to end the war, a war that he said would end between 4 to 6 weeks. Here is what Donald Trump had to say.
7: They want to desperately meet, and until they're ready to meet in a meaningful way, we have no interest.
6: Now, the past 2 weeks, the United States has escalated strikes on Iran, but so too has Iran as it continues to target commercial shipping and American military bases. And in fact, in the last 2 weeks, nearly 100 US service members have been injured and at least 3 have died from this war.
5: Now, these comments from Donald Trump come as Lebanon's president has visited the White House, and Lebanon is obviously a key factor in how things are playing out in the Middle East right now.
6: Yes, and that's why that meeting was watched so closely, because while Donald Trump has often been in lockstep with Israel on attacking Iran, he has been in the past critical of Israel's actions in Lebanon as it's been fighting the designated terrorist organisation Hezbollah. And Donald Trump welcomed President Joseph Aoun very warmly as the Lebanese leader looks to strengthen ties with America to pressure Israel to continue withdrawing from southern Lebanon. Today we saw Israeli forces withdraw from a village there, marking the first step in a US-backed plan to end the conflict. And the Lebanese army moved in, and President Aoun today stressed he wants the continued support from Donald Trump for the Lebanese armed forces to take full control of these areas where Hezbollah holds sway. But today's withdrawal didn't go as smoothly as hoped, as the Lebanese military said Israeli forces opened fire nearby, but the Israeli Defence Force said that they were warning shots fired in the air after Lebanese forces entered an area closer than expected.
5: Cayman Gok in Washington. Back home and off the back of growing support in the polls, One Nation is pouring money into campaigning in regional areas in the hope of turning some of that new support into seats in Parliament. Alex Barwick reports.
8: As you drive from the coastal town of Yeppoon to Rockhampton in central Queensland, a giant billboard of Pauline Hanson looms over the road. The sign reads, 13 million Cooee Bay pool delivered. One Nation didn't pay for the pool in Yeppoon, but its leader did lobby the government for funds.
9: I got the money for it and they've banned me from coming into the opening.
8: Regional Queensland is where Pauline Hanson first found support as a fringe movement. 30 years on, One Nation is rolling out a well-funded grassroots campaign across regional and rural communities the country over. Its messaging around migration is resonating with homelessness advocate Cheryl Dolan in central Queensland.
10: We don't have the houses to fit the population now at the minute, so let's slow down the population until we can get the housing crisis in order.
8: Ms Dolan previously voted Labor, but switched to One Nation at the last election, having lost faith in the major parties.
10: I have to agree with Pauline. She's for putting Australians first.
8: Housing, along with economic pressures and energy questions, are key issues drawing regional people to One Nation, according to Associate Professor Rob Manwaring from Flinders University.
11: Voters who think that the economic climate is more pessimistic and they're more downbeat are far more likely to vote for a minor party, including One Nation.
8: Billboards along the highway are a literal sign that One Nation has the central Queensland seat in its sights, with plans to open an office in Capricornia. 20 minutes south of Yeppoon, Tanya Edwards owns a real estate company. She's worried about the economy. She says Pauline Hanson's fish and chip shop credentials have given her faith that the senator understands regional business.
12: Everything just keeps going up, all our subscriptions, taxes, rents, everything, just electricity, everything just keeps getting more expensive and we've just got to keep paying more tax.
8: One Nation has deeper pockets now and billionaire Gina Rinehart in their corner. Associate Professor Manwaring says this has also helped grow support in the bush.
11: The party should have some significant resources now, and that means that they are able to professionalise, set up local offices, organise volunteers in a way they haven't.
8: Despite controversial comments on immigration from Pauline Hanson on a podcast with far-right UK activist and convicted criminal Tommy Robinson, the academic says that isn't the number one issue for voters in the bush.
11: It only ranks in about third behind these economic kind of questions.
8: Respected Darumbal elder on the Capricorn coast, Auntie Sally Vivi, says One Nation's messaging around multiculturalism is harmful.
13: It's a divisive politics. Multiculturalism is what makes Australia a beautiful country of all the different nationalities and Indigenous people and all the who come to live on our country.
5: The Rumble Elder, Auntie Sally Viavia, ending that report by Alex Barwick, with additional reporting by Jacob Gamble and Bridget Murphy. Half of all Australians have a chronic disease, and conditions such as stroke, diabetes and heart disease are the main causes of preventable deaths. So early intervention has the potential to save tens of millions of dollars in treatment costs and save lives. It's prompting health insurers and so-called health coaches to try and find ways to help people to change their lifestyle to prevent the onset of diseases. Annie Guest reports.
14: Wendy Bryant is a nurse whose special

0: specialised in diabetes education and health coaching, which she says bridges a gap between doctors' advice and lifestyle changes.
1: So it's based around a lot of those behaviour change sciences that we know do work. You know, they've got pre-diabetes and they need to change this and they need to change that, but they're stuck. And it's about sitting down and actually working out what their values are, set goals and build motivation so they can act.
0: Some people might be listening to this and think, well, we know all this. We know we need to exercise and need to sleep properly and eat properly. What would you say to them?
1: Do they do it?
0: You're seeing people once they've been diagnosed with a chronic disease. What might happen, do you think, if you met them earlier?
1: They may not go on to develop complications of their chronic disease.
0: Modelling by economics consultant Mandala Partners has found preventative health assessments and coaching for 55 to 59-year-olds would save the public health system $26 million per cohort in treating more advanced disease. The modelling was commissioned by the Australian Self-Care Alliance, which is partly funded by health insurers and the Pharmaceutical Society. The Healthcare Alliance's chairwoman is Karen Booth.
2: Intervention to slow down or prevent cardiovascular disease, osteoarthritis, type 2 diabetes and chronic kidney disease are the aims of our proposal for preventative care.
0: The proposal involves Medicare funding the additional GP assessments and health coaches for those deemed at risk of chronic disease. But first, Karen Booth says a major trial is needed through GP clinics.
2: So we're calling on the federal government to get behind us and help fund a Preventative Care Plus project through GP clinics to help, as I said, keep people well and out of hospital and intervene at a time when they're ready and able to actually change their course of their health.
0: Neither the College of GPs or the Australian Medical Association were available to comment. AM has also sought a response from the federal government. When patients are referred to nephrologist and Melbourne University Professor Karen Dwyer, they're often on a pathway to dialysis or transplant.
3: The concept of chronic disease to me describes a condition that is progressive and has a defined trajectory. And for me, that's very disempowering for patients. So I think this gives us the opportunity to change the narrative from chronic disease to health preservation.
4: Melbourne University Professor Karen Dwyer ending Annie Guest's report. And that's early AM for today. Just briefly in finance, the price of oil is climbing higher. Brent crude is now trading at $91.47 a barrel. I'm Melissa Clark. It's now 6:15.
5: Right across the Kimberley, Pilbara and Gascoyne, this is The Rural Report with Jess Baker on ABC Local Radio.
6: Hello, hello. Thanks for joining me for The Rural Report. The company behind a planned fluorite mine in the Kimberley is seeking approval to take an extra 4.5 billion litres of groundwater. And an environmental accounting expert is calling on the federal government to gather more information before drawing up its new national regulations for AI and data centres. More on that before the next local news update at 6:30. First though, BHP unions say no deal was reached yesterday at a bargaining meeting with the company and the Fair Work Commission. It comes after unionised workers at BHP's operations in Port Hedland walked off the job last week for an historic 8-hour strike. A spokesperson for the combined BHP Ports Union said some progress was made yesterday, though no agreement was reached. A BHP spokesperson said the discussions were constructive and a firm progress was made on several matters. Negotiations are set to continue at a meeting next Tuesday. Northern pastoralists are facing a major hay shortage and are asking the state government to urgently allow them to cut hay on their own stations to feed cattle. This follows Rio Tinto's decision to halt commercial hay production at its Hammersley agricultural project in September, which has left pastoralists scrambling to find an alternative supplier. Hayden Sale is the chair of the Kimberley Pilbara Cattlemen's Association and general manager of Yugawala Pastoral Company. He says the hay shortage could become

0: become diabolical next year if pastoralists aren't allowed to cut hay on their own stations.
1: The background is that Rio Tinto's hay production in the Pilbara is shutting down at the end of this year, and they're a major hay producer for the Pilbara and Kimberley. I wouldn't know the exact thousands of tonnes, but it's lots. There's lots and lots of pivots down there that basically are the backbone between there and Kununurra for the hay industry for feeding cattle. Now, two things have happened. That one, it's shutting down, and the other one is Kununurra is pivoting more towards cotton production with the gin going in up there, which is a great news story on its own. But what the side effect of that is there's less hay production going on in Kununurra, so we're facing a major hay shortage for the Pilbara and Kimberley.
2: What are the options then? With that scenario, facing that scenario, what are the options for pastoralists?
1: Well, what we've done in the KPCA hat on here, Linda, is that, and also for us personally, we need to be able to cut hay from our own stations to feed to our own cattle. There's quite a lot of stations that have the ability to do that. There's contractors that specialise in coming and cutting hay on the station for you if you don't have the machinery to do it, and then you can feed them to your cattle. So that would go a long way to solving lots of issues. But the problem we've got is there's a conundrum between the department's views on this. The Lands Department is happy for you to cut hay to feed to your own cattle. DWER, which is Department of Water Environment, and I can't remember the R, but they are saying that you have to get a permit to do that because it's deemed land clearing. It's clearing a native species, and you have to get a permit. Now, the permit is slow, expensive, requires outside input to do it. There's a lot of people that don't want to do that, fair enough, and it's also probably out of reach of a lot of people as well. Now, our view is that if you're only cutting your own hay that the cattle would be eating anyway, and you're not causing any land degradation by doing that, why aren't we able to cut our own hay and feed it to our own cattle? It would be a very simple solution that just seems to have been stuck in the sort of bureaucratic channels for many years, but now needs to be looked at and reassessed because of this lean hay shortage.
2: How urgent is the situation?
1: Oh, very urgent. Yeah. Like, you know, it's even at the moment they're scratching for hay supplies in WA, in northern WA, because we're starting to the Rio is starting to shut down, and then you're also starting to see the impact of Kununurra not growing as much. So there really is quite a acute hay shortage now that's going to become diabolical next year, really, because we won't have any Rio hay. So there's somewhat of a solution here, which is just allowing producers to cut their own hay if they have the right area. At the moment, that we can't without a long and slow and expensive process. So it's something that the government really needs to look at. Like, KPCA sent off a letter to the relevant ministers asking that we were able to do that at the start of this year, and got a very polite but no back, saying we have to go through the permit process. Now, if cattle are eating the grass, I can't see why we can't bale the grass and feed it to them. So it just seems to be just a bit of a bureaucratic sort of block in the system at the moment that we need to have a proper conversation about with this looming hay shortage. You know, like, at the moment, we're lucky enough to have quite a good season in the Kimberley, pretty patchy in the Pilbara because they're still sourcing hay down there. But if we've got a dry season, we're going to be really, really short on hay to feed in yards for sale cattle, for weaning, for all sorts of things. So it could lead to animal welfare issues unless we get in front of this, because at the point, if there's surplus hay in the bottom of WA, you can get it, but some years it's just as tough to get from there if there's problems down there. So we need to get in front of this and start getting a surplus of hay back in the north, because Kununurra and Rio out of the system means we're in a dire situation. But it also, it's something we should be looking at irrespective of that. Like, the ability of a pastoralist to cut their own hay on their own property and feed to their own cattle is really a simple and quite straightforward process that should be allowed as what us running the properties as pastoralists.
0: Hayden Sale, Chair of KPCA, speaking with Belinda Varischetti about the hay shortage Northern WA pastoralists are currently facing. We have contacted the WA Ministers for Agriculture and Environment for interview.
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0: It's sunny across the north today and fairly windy. In the Kimberley, winds will blow east to southeasterly 20 to 30 kilometres per hour in the morning. In the Pilbara, winds southeasterly 25 to 40 kilometres per hour. And in the Gascoyne, winds southeasterly 20 to 30 kilometres per hour. There are strong wind warnings as well for the Ningaloo and Gascoyne coasts. It's 21 past 6.

0: The company behind a planned fluorite mine in the Kimberley is seeking approval to take an extra 4.5 billion litres of groundwater. Tivan's Speewa project near Kununurra hosts a globally significant deposit of fluorite, which contains the critical mineral fluorine used in lithium batteries, semiconductor manufacturing and solar panels. Public notices appeared in newspapers last month, advising readers of the application and explaining the extra water would be used for dewatering, raw water supply, mineral processing, dust suppression and other mining-related activities. Those opposed to Tivan's application were told to write to the Department of Water and Environmental Regulation within 15 days. Greens MP Jess Beckerling recently visited the proposed mine site and says the ad was disrespectful to community members following the project.
1: I was absolutely horrified when I saw that ad. It was sent to me as a screenshot from the Kimberley Echo, giving people the opportunity, if they've read the Kimberley Echo, to put in a submission within 15 days of the publication of that notice without any information about the cultural or environmental impacts of the proposal, seeking to take an additional 4.5 billion litres of water per year. I just found it so disrespectful to the people who are deeply knowledgeable about this issue, being given so little time and so little information about what the proposal entails. Clearly, there's a significant problem with any company wanting to take such a profound amount of water from a river system like the Dunham, but also the public consultation approach was so disrespectful.
0: What did you hear from locals about the project while you were in the Kimberley?
1: Well, we were really lucky to spend a whole day in the Speewa Valley with traditional owners who are deeply opposed to the project going ahead, but also just feeling as if they're just not being engaged properly by the mining company. They're feeling really disrespected. They're not being given the information that they need. And this is just something that we need all West Australians to wake up to, because the Dunham River and the Speewa Valley are some of the most beautiful ancient cultural and environmental landscapes in this state. And the idea that we would allow this enormous mine, which is seeking, first of all, to take the fluoride out of the ground and just send it directly overseas. There's going to be no processing onshore. It's not a big employer. It's not going to be a big economic opportunity for the Kimberley, but it's going to leave behind this terribly scarred landscape and potentially have devastating impacts on the Dunham River and the communities who live around there. We just have to step up as West Australians, make sure that people are aware of what a terrible proposal this is, and do everything that we can to listen to those voices of traditional owners and stand in solidarity with them.
0: Tivan would argue that the project could bring jobs and will bring investment to the region. So how do you weigh those benefits against environmental risks?
1: Well, there are far better ways to bring economic opportunity and employment to the region. And we've already seen really significant and inspiring leadership from some of the traditional owners who are in that area. You know, you look at places like the Warman Arts Centre, which is such an inspiring and globally renowned arts centre that's providing employment for 60 of the 350 people living in that community. There are beautiful ways that we can be supporting and enhancing already existing economic opportunities in the region. We don't need these highly destructive companies coming in and having such devastating impacts. There are traditional owners in the area who are not standing against all mining. That's not the issue. The issue is that this mine is in the wrong location and would have devastating impacts on that river and the broader landscape.
0: Do you think Australia needs projects like Speewa to build a critical minerals industry?
1: Well, clearly we need these minerals for the renewable energy transition. That's not in contention. It's about where we have those mines, and it's about what systems we put in place to ensure that we're looking after those ecological and cultural values. There's simply no way that that particular critical minerals mine can go ahead without having devastating impacts on that whole region. So it needs to be one of those proposals that we say, look, that can't go ahead. Let's find another place where we can get those minerals from.
0: So you don't think there's any version of reality where environmental concerns are addressed and you would support the project going ahead?
1: It's simply impossible when the resource is only 50 metres from that incredible river, and you've got places like Letterbox Gorge just up the river that are a serious flood risk to that mine and would push all of those toxic chemicals into the river system to allow a mine like that to go ahead. There are, of course, some locations where critical minerals mines must be developed, but not in a place like Speewa Valley.
0: Greens MLC for Western Australia, Jess Beckerling. We did reach out to Tivan's executive chairman, Grant Wilson, about the application for more water, but he declined our interview request.

0: request. The company has told the ASX it will be hosting community information forums in Wyndham and Kununurra this August as the project works toward completing its definitive feasibility study and making a final investment decision later this year. Tivan said the forums will include updates on the technical, environmental and approvals work undertaken to date. An environmental accounting expert is calling on the federal government to gather more information before drawing up its national regulations for AI and data centres. This is in response to last week's speech by Prime Minister Anthony Albanese when he announced his federal government is going to establish a world-first regulatory framework for AI and data centres. Michael Varden is an Associate Professor of Environmental Accounting at the Australian National University, and he thinks we need more accurate estimates on water and energy requirements of data centres before these national regulations are drawn up.
1: We're about to make some big long-term decisions which lock in the water and energy use for 20 or 30 years. But we're planning and making the rules without actually knowing what data centres actually use. We haven't yet got that information on the water and energy use, and we need the water and energy use because it's critical. Get the information now, not afterwards.
2: Well, I mean, energy is top of everyone's lips when it comes to our power bills, but also certainly water security in regional Australia, which, like I said, you know, out in the region seems to be in the sights of data centres or the developers thereof. I guess, you know, why are they looking to us? Is it a space thing? Is it a grid connection? Why are they looking to regional Australia?
1: Well, I think that they're looking to everywhere at the moment. And in regional Australia, there's a lot of things to consider. But I think one of the key things for water use is what happens when you get a drought. People in the country, irrigators are certainly very familiar. When there's a drought, their water entitlements get dialed back. In a drought, what happens to the data centres? Do their water use get dialed back? I don't know. And it's everything's place specific. In Sydney, Sydney Water's own projections are about that a quarter of the city's drinking waters by 2035 will be taken up by data centres. So everything's place specific. And it's also time specific. And I think that's what we really need to know, what happens in the dry years.
0: Associate Professor of Environmental Accounting at the Australian National University, Michael Varden, speaking to Amelia Bernasconi. And you can hear more from him on today's Country Hour, because this week the program is shining the spotlight on data centres and trying to answer all your questions about the emerging AI tech industry. Taking a very quick look at commodity markets, this morning the Aussie dollar is sitting at 70.01 US cents and spot gold's trading at 5,826 Aussie dollars an ounce. News time, 6:30.

0: In this bulletin, a Pilbara campaign to count the Pilbara this census, Coral Bay locals call for a long-promised footpath to be built, and emergency services welcome an injection of nearly $2 million to improve Pilbara assets. Good morning, this is ABC Local News right across the northwest. I'm Kimberly Putland. A regional development group is urging people who spend most of their time in the Pilbara to list it as their usual place of residence in this year's census. The Count the Pilbara campaign is a partnership between local, state and federal government bodies, including Regional Development Australia Pilbara. The RDA's Pilbara Chief Executive David Gillam says the last census missed tens of thousands of people living in the region.
1: 82,000 people were counted in the Pilbara. 55,000 of them said they live here. The problem there is we've got a 25,000 gap where those people aren't catered for in the Pilbara in terms of the services and infrastructure we need.
0: The company behind a planned fluorite mine in the Kimberley is seeking approval to extract an extra 4.5 billion litres of groundwater. Public notices for Tyvern's Speewa project appeared in newspapers last month, with people opposed to the application given 15 days to respond to the Department of Water and Environmental Regulation. Greens MP Jess Beckeling says the consultation process was disrespectful.
2: I just found it so disrespectful to the people who are deeply knowledgeable about this issue, being given so little time and so little information about what the proposal entails. Clearly, there's a significant problem with any company wanting to take such a profound amount of water.
0: Coral Bay locals are calling for a long-promised footpath to be developed before

0: or someone is hurt. Resident Graham Kay says he sees at least 100 joggers a day competing with heavy vehicles on the highly congested road. He says the Shire of Carnarvon needs to act.
1: Well, basically the response is it's in the 10-year plan. I've been here 24 years and that's all I keep hearing is a 10-year plan. Every 10 years, it's a 10-year plan.
0: The Shire of Carnarvon says the footpath has been one of the Shire's priority projects since 2024 and it is seeking external funding to deliver the $1.5 million project. A 16-year-old boy remains in custody on suspicion of stabbing his mother and younger sister at their home in a Perth southern suburb. Lauren Smith has the details.
2: Authorities are continuing to investigate the death of a 35-year-old woman whose body was found at a home in Bentley yesterday morning. Detectives suspect the victim's 16-year-old son fatally stabbed his mother and seriously injured his 12-year-old sister. Officers say the girl, who was found 600 metres from the home, managed to flee after being stabbed and called 000. She was taken to hospital for treatment. Police say the 16-year-old boy was arrested at the Bentley home.
0: If this story has raised concerns for you or someone you know, you can contact Lifeline on 13 11 14 or call 1-800-RESPECT. The family of a West Australian man who suffered from schizophrenia and died in state care says his death raises serious concerns about the state's mental health system. Morale for Me reports.
3: Bradley Buswell died suddenly while on a community treatment order after being released from Bunbury Regional Hospital's psychiatric unit. He was found with 52 times the normal amount of his antipsychotic medication in his system. The family say his death, which is subject to an ongoing coronial inquest, raises concerns about how the 42-year-old was able to obtain such a large dose under care. The WA Country Health Service said it feels deeply for the family's loss, but that there were no shortcomings in his treatment. The health service says it will implement any feedback from the coroner, who's due to hand down findings in September.
0: The Department of Fire and Emergency Services says it welcomes an injection of close to $2 million by the state government to improve four Pilbara assets. A new rescue vessel, tanker and rescue truck will be added to the communities to help with incidents like rescues, fires and crashes. Pilbara DFS District Officer David Cowdell says the new assets will be a major help for volunteers.
4: We can have all the resources we want and there's always something better we can have, always something bigger we can have. But our main thing up here are our volunteers. They're absolutely essential. Many of our Pilbara communities rely on volunteers. We don't have a paid career fire service up here. So everyone that responds to emergencies up here are basically volunteers.
0: Today's weather in the Gascoyne, Carnarvon 26, Exmouth 27, Denham 23. In the Pilbara, Karratha 29, Port Hedland 30, Newman 24. In the Kimberley, Broome 30, Kununurra 31, Derby 30. 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It's 25 to 7.
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7: Hello, lovely to be with you. It is a Wednesday today, the 22nd of July. This morning, you'll hear a story from an old Kimberley bushman about things that go bump in the night while you're sleeping in your swag.
8: Wild pigs coming right up to you in the swag in the middle of the night, and obviously dingoes are all the time sussing you out.
7: But there was one very unexpected visitor that caught him by surprise. You'll hear that story this morning on ABC Kimberley very soon.

It's Dido and Sand in My Shoes. 20 minutes to 7, a UV index of 8 today and a sunny day ahead, a moderate fire danger everywhere, a top of 31 degrees for Kununurra, Wyndham, Kalumburu and Bidgetanga today, 30 degrees in Broome, Derby, Fitzroy Crossing and Argyle, Wollao 29 today, Lombardina 28 and Halls Creek and Balgo 27. Single-digit figures yet again this morning. 4 degrees at Gibb River, Nullagunda. 5 at Broome's Skewthorpe. A low of 6 at Halls Creek this morning. Not that long ago, less than half an hour ago. 8 degrees at Kalumburu this morning. Down to 9 in Fitzroy Crossing just before 5 o'clock this morning. Kununurra also down to 9 degrees at a quarter to 6 this morning. 10 degrees at the Kununurra Deepurd station. 11 in Broome this morning at a quarter past 6 and down to 12 at Wyndham. Very soon, the story of an unusual visitor to a swag while camping by a river.

0: It is Sia and Unstoppable. It's 16 to 7.
1: Beneath the heat and dust lies gemstones, secrets and murder.
2: This is homicide.
1: Nothing stays buried forever. The suspenseful new crime drama, Treasure and Dirt. 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
0: When you're out bush in the middle of the night, you can experience all sorts of unusual things. The curdling call of the bush stone curlew, for example. Maybe strange glimmers in the scrub, or the stars so bright they feel like they're falling on top of you. And then there's the obvious hazards like spiders and snakes. Carl Drysdale spent many years working across remote parts of the Kimberley for the Agriculture Protection Board. The former Derby resident is a seasoned bushman and not adverse to rolling out the swag wherever he found himself. Back in the 70s or early 80s, Carl and a mate were camped at Old Brooking Springs Station, a site called the Veggie Garden. It's about 100 metres from the Fitzroy River, when he had an unexpected visitor. Here's Carl to take up the story.
3: I went to sleep in my swag as usual, with my mate and his swag, and my mate woke me up very early in the morning, said he's going for a walk. He says, oh, you've got a crocodile in your swag.
0: Wait, he says, Carl, you've got a crocodile on your swag.
3: Just nonchalantly he said, the crocodile in your swag. And I thought, oh, well, you know, he's joking. And I went back to sleep again. And about half an hour later, I woke up and there was a crocodile 2 inches away from my face, you know, and sleeping right alongside me.
0: Oh, my goodness, Carl.
3: About 4 foot long he was. And when my mate got back, I had a few words to say to him. So I wasn't really happy about it because, you know, it could have bitten me really badly, you know. I mean, they're quite dangerous. They're not going to eat you, but take a chunk out of you. But, it must have been looking for a bit of warmth, you know. And it was literally right alongside me. You know?
0: So yeah. This is a 4 foot freshwater crocodile in the Dangugiki Gorge stretch of the river, and it's obviously thought, gee, it's a bit cold in the water. I need to warm up. And hey,

0: lump right in my face. Yeah. I was not amused, because it literally could have bit me, but
1: Carl, did
0: my
1: you keep your
0: mate.
1: cool or did you leap up in fright?
0: No, I just got out of my swag, and the crocodile took off. There was no point in getting upset about it. He took off at a rate of knots, actually, when I got up out of my swag. Yeah.
1: And your mate, when he said he saw this crocodile, did he describe it as being on the swag or next to you?
0: No, he said, "You've got a crocodile in your swag," and he said, "I'm going for a walk." He said, "I'll see you when I get back." And I said, "All right, see ya." And I went back to sleep, and I just couldn't believe it that, but he did tell me. He said, "I told you had a crocodile in your swag."
1: I love it. You know, he told you. He gave you the information and you ignored him.
0: It's not something that you're likely to believe, is it?
1: No, you would definitely think your mate is pulling your leg.
0: I thought he was pulling my leg, and we're quite a long way away from the water too. But we would have been at least 100 meters away from the water. We weren't right on the river, we're at least 100 meters away from the river.
1: So,
0: So,
1: in some ways, you'd done the righty. You weren't camping by the river. It goes to show how easily it is for something like a dingo or a crocodile to get really close to humans when they don't expect it. You've got to be so careful.
0: Oh yeah, and wild pigs, I've had them sniffing me, in the middle of the night, they're pretty nasty pieces of work, they're likely to attack you, I think wild pig is a lot more dangerous than a freshwater crocodile. The things we used to do together, like when we were pig hunting, we used to pig hunt in the down here, and I used to go into the tunnels where there used to be millions of literally millions of blackberries growing around south of Darling up to Collie, in all the water catchment area there, and the pigs would have what do you call it tunnels, and I would go in there with my dog and my knife, and killing pigs. And we used to do some pretty crazy things, so I suppose it fits with the crazy things we did.
1: Well, it is a fabulous story of a close encounter, snuggling up to a crocodile. Carl, I love it. Thank you for telling us the story.
0: Oh, thanks for that. So, yeah, it was. I guess it's an experience, and it's not something that happens every day. All right, I'll see ya.
1: Oh, former Derby resident and seasoned bushman Carl Drysdale, who did not believe his mate that he had a freshwater crocodile on his swag while they were camped by the Fitzroy River many years ago. Have you ever had a quirky experience while you've been camping? I'd love you to tell me what happened. Call me 1300 242 675 or you can send a text 0448 922 604. But I'd love to hear your story 1300 242 675.

0: It's Bryan Adams from 1991 and Can't Stop This Thing We Started. 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

0: In this bulletin, a 16-year-old Perth boy charged with murdering his mother. The US president vows further attacks on Iran and France to ban under-15s from social media platforms. Good morning. This is ABC News. I'm Garrett Mundy. Perth police have charged a 16-year-old boy with murder after he allegedly stabbed his mother to death at a home in the city's southern suburbs yesterday. Lauren Smith reports.
1: Authorities are continuing to investigate the death of a 35-year-old woman whose body was found at a home in Bentley yesterday morning. Detectives suspect the victim's 16-year-old son fatally stabbed his mother and seriously injured his 12-year-old sister. Officers say the girl, who was found 600 metres from the home, managed to flee after being stabbed and called 000. She was taken to hospital for treatment. Police say the 16-year-old boy was arrested at the Bentley home.
0: The accused teenager is set to face the Perth Children's Courts today, charged with one count of murder and one count of unlawfully attempting to kill. If this story has raised concerns for you or someone you know, please call Lifeline on 13 11 14 or call 1-800-RESPECT. The family of a West Australian man who suffered from schizophrenia and died in state care say his death raises serious concerns about the state's mental health system. Miral Fumi reports.
2: Bradley Buswell died suddenly while on a community treatment order after being released from Bunbury Regional Hospital psychiatric unit. He was found with 52 times the normal amount of his antipsychotic medication in his system. The family say his death, which is subject to an ongoing coronial inquest, raises concerns about how the 42-year-old was able to obtain such a large dose under care. The WA Country Health Service said it feels deeply for the family's loss, but that there were no shortcomings in his treatment. The health service says it will implement any feedback from the coroner, who's due to hand down findings in September.
0: The rollout of a new national emergency warning system is in doubt after state and territory governments raised concerns. With more, here's Will Murray.
3: AusAlert is designed to send a loud alert tone to all mobile phones in areas affected by an emergency. The federal government is due to test the system on Monday before it goes online.

0: And in October, a number of states and territories have voiced concerns about the compatibility of the system with older mobile phones and landlines and its ability to reach those in remote parts of the country. Most jurisdictions contacted by the ABC say they'll maintain their state-based warning systems alongside AusAlert from October.
1: Former Queensland Premier Peter Beattie says if Barnaby Joyce was to become leader of One Nation, the party would be a bigger threat. Polls indicate the party is neck and neck with Labor, with a primary vote at 30%. Mr Beattie says Mr Joyce has better political instincts than One Nation leader Pauline Hanson.
2: If Barnaby Joyce was in leading One Nation, they would be a bigger threat, in my view, because while Barnaby has his idiosyncrasies, he's smarter.
1: Some Labor Party members will reignite the push for a stronger gambling regulator in Australia amid concerns the federal government's reforms don't go far enough. Multiple Labor sources have told the ABC efforts are underway to progress amendments to its draft national platform ahead of the party's national conference in Adelaide tomorrow. The Prime Minister's planned overhaul of gambling advertising did not include the establishment of a national watchdog when it was unveiled earlier this year. Overseas, the US President Donald Trump is vowing further attacks on Iran, saying Washington will target a military site where it's believed the Iranians could have moved nuclear equipment. North America correspondent Cayman Gok has more from Washington.
3: The president declared that the United States would strike a site known as Pickaxe Mountain, quote, pretty soon and very heavily, and he said there's nothing Iran can do about it. Now, this site is a fortified facility buried deep underground, and US media is reporting that Israeli intelligence believes Iran moved thousands of uranium enrichment centrifuges there after their nuclear facilities were damaged or destroyed last year.
1: Iran's president says the level of interaction with the country's supreme leader is increasing each day. Mojtaba Khamenei has not been publicly cited since the first day of the war with the US, when he was reportedly seriously injured in the same strikes that killed his father and predecessor Ali Khamenei. Meanwhile, sirens have rung out across Jordan, Bahrain and Kuwait for another day, with Iran targeting US military bases and personnel in the region. Masoud Pezeshkian has paid tribute to the previous supreme leader.
4: Whenever I ran into difficulties, he stood firmly behind us like a mountain, removing obstacles one by one. As you know, whatever achievements we have made over the past 2 years have been thanks to the support and guidance of the martyred supreme leader.
1: Canada's Prime Minister Mark Carney says he's spoken to US President Donald Trump and the pair have agreed to intensify negotiations as a trade row heats up. As the BBC's Samira Hussein explains, new tariffs on Canadian goods are part of a concerted strategy by the White House.
5: There is this trilateral trade agreement between Canada, the United States, and Mexico called USMCA. That is currently being negotiated. And if you look at the trilateral agreement, you see that the United States and Mexico are much further along in their talks than Canada is with the United States. So this is a pressure tactic by the United States to try and get some concrete moves going on these trade talks.
1: French Parliament has officially followed Australia in passing a law banning social media for children. Europe correspondent Catherine Diss has the details.
6: Taking inspiration from Australia's world first to ban social media for under 16-year-olds, France has now done the same, but it will be implemented for any child under 15. The French President Emmanuel Macron drove the measure and wants it in place by the start of September, from which time children will no longer be able to open an account. Social media companies would have another 4 months to close existing accounts. The European Commission is working on its own regulations to rein in social media across the continent to protect young people. The platforms would also need age verification approved by the French privacy regulator.
1: India's opposition leader has been detained by police in New Delhi after leading a protest outside Prime Minister Narendra Modi's home. South Asia correspondent Rachel Clayton reports.
7: Members from the opposition Congress Party had marched to demand the Prime Minister's resignation following a police crackdown on student demonstrations on Monday. Video footage shows opposition leader Rahul Gandhi being carried away by police after lying on the ground and refusing to leave. Thousands of protesters clashed with police in New Delhi earlier this week when they tried to march to Parliament, demanding the government sack Education Minister Dharmendra Pradhan over alleged corruption in the education system. Dozens of people were hospitalised after authorities used batons and tear gas to disperse protesters.
1: To sport, in the AFL, Eagles ruckman Bailey Williams says his 6-year contract extension is a testament to the culture of the club. Williams has been at West Coast since 2018 and played 102 games. The 26-year-old Victorian was listed as a restricted free agent this year, which meant if the Eagles matched another club's offer, he'd have to request a trade. Speaking to the ABC's Extra Time, Williams says he believes West Coast is on an upward trajectory.
8: I feel like we're on the way up now, so why leave? Why look to leave? You know, I want to start enjoying the benefits of this rebuild, and feel like we're building something pretty special with a young group and new coaches.
1: With more sport, here's Jared Coote.
9: Two A-League men's sides have been bundled out of the round of 32 in soccer's Australia Cup by member federation opponents. Defending champions Newcastle Jets have been beaten 3-2 by Victorian National Premier League side Preston Lions, while Perth Glory has lost to Queensland Lions on penalties. Sydney FC is safely through to the next round after seeing off WA side Bayswater 5-1. Matilda's captain Sam Kerr says there must be greater investment in the A-League women's soccer competition to attract top talent. Kerr has recently left London club Chelsea to join New York-based Gotham FC in America's National Women's Soccer League. The A-League women is not fully professional, and Kerr has told ABC Sport that it is hurting the game here.
10: If it paid enough and it was a top league, a lot of us Matildas would go back, but to better ourselves for the national team, we have to go overseas. So we need to find a way, I think, to bring back the best players.
9: And Remco Evenepoel has trimmed Tadej Pogacar's advantage at the Tour de France with a dominant victory in the time trial on stage 16. The Olympic champion completed the 26-kilometre course 28 seconds ahead of Pogacar, who still holds a 4.5-minute overall lead.
1: Wednesday's weather, light showers south of Cape Naturalist to Forest, some patchy morning fog and frost over southern and central parts of the Southwest Land Division, southern Goldfields and western Eucla. It'll be windy over northern and central parts today. Partly cloudy in Perth, light winds becoming east to southeasterly, 15 to 20 kilometres an hour, becoming light in the late afternoon. Looking for a top of 18 degrees right now in the city, it is 5.6 degrees. ABC News, it's 10 past 7.
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13: Hello, how are you? Wednesday today, the 22nd of July. Soon this morning, how valuable is the radio to you? I would hope that you would say that you like tuning in, that you find it useful. Well, there is a PhD study underway which wants to learn more about the role that radio plays in people's lives. And one of the areas it's focusing on for this study is Fitzroy Crossing and the surrounding regions. You'll hear more about that soon. Up next, what happened in day one in the district court on the first day of the trial of the former Bishop of Broome, Christopher Saunders? Temperatures today, 31 in Kununurra, Wyndham, Kalumburu and Bidgidanga, 30 degrees at Broome, Derby, Fitzroy and Argyle, Wollao 29, 28 at Lombardina, 27 degrees in Halls Creek and Balgo.

0: cozier and too sweet. 7:15. This next story discusses a topic that may be disturbing. I would recommend that if you're at home with the kids getting ready for school, that you turn the radio down and come back in 5 minutes for some good music.
1: Some invitations are just too good to refuse, like conversations in the kitchen with our most prominent politicians. Surprises are plenty.
2: New Kitchen Cabinet with Annabelle Crabb. 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
0: The trial of former high-ranking Catholic Bishop Christopher Alan Saunders began in the Perth District Court yesterday. Mr. Saunders was the long-serving Bishop of Broome before his retirement and is accused of sexual offences against young men in the Kimberley. The 76-year-old is on trial, charged with 26 offences involving three alleged victims. Most of the charges involve one alleged victim, whom the prosecution says was first targeted when he was 16 or 17. Mr. Saunders has maintained his innocence. ABC reporter Lucy Murray is covering the trial in Perth, and she gave an update to Dunya Karagic.
3: So far we've heard the prosecution's opening, so they've outlined their case and who will give evidence for the prosecution in this case. On their opening, they allege that Christopher Saunders is, this is a quote from them, is a man who took a vow of celibacy and held a sexual interest in young Aboriginal men and had a propensity to act on that when the opportunity presented. Now, it's those opportunities that they went into, or the alleged opportunities, because he's accused of hosting alcohol-fueled parties at his house in Broome, the church-owned house in Broome, and also the beach house on the other side of town. And he is alleged to have enforced a rule at these parties that men must be shirtless, and he gave them what seemed like a seemingly endless supply of alcohol. Now, that is all what the court was told from the prosecution side of the matter. Of course, that's only one side, and the 76-year-old has always denied the allegations, and he has pleaded not guilty.
4: And how many alleged victims are there in this trial?
3: So there's three alleged victims. The first one says the offending happened when he was around 16 or 17 years old, from around 2008. And he met the bishop through church and through the Catholic community, and visited him both in Broome and in remote communities. And then there are two others. Another one believes the offending happened when he was a late teenager, and the third in his mid-20s is when the allegations start. And he believes he, or he alleges he was grabbed by the former bishop at a party.

0: Do we know at this stage, will the alleged victims be giving evidence?
1: So the first alleged victim, the one who says the offending began when he was around 16 years of age, he says the offending continued until he was in his mid-20s.
0: And the trial has been set down for 3 weeks. Who else can the jury expect to hear from during this time?
1: So we will hear from members of the Catholic community that have served in Broome, people who were in the office there, people who looked at the bills for coming in for the Catholic Church. The prosecutor said there are people who give evidence that there were alcohol bills and cigarette bills that were close to $1,000 when Bishop Saunders was in town. Also, the current Bishop of Geraldton is expected to give evidence. He will talk more about the leadership of the Catholic Church and the code of conduct, and he'll talk more about the code of conduct expected of priests. He came up with Bishop Saunders. They went to training together in Adelaide when they were first trying to become priests. So he will give evidence. And there'll also be evidence from the lead police investigator into this. The court has shown snippets of evidence tendered from a hidden camera that was inside Bishop Saunders' house in early 2024. There is no alleged criminal offending on that tape. But 3 hours of footage will be shown to the jury later on in this trial as they build up their arguments.
0: What is expected to be heard today?
1: So we will hear today the opposite side of this case. So we'll have the defence opening statements. They will be delivered in the district court today. And of course, the 76-year-old denies all of these allegations, all 26 allegations. He denies all of them, and we will hear from his defence barrister in the district court today.
2: That was ABC reporter Lucy Murray, who was in the district court in Perth yesterday for day one of that trial. Speaking to Dunya Karagic, you can head online to read more, abc.net.au/Kimberley. 19 after 7.

It's Fleetwood Mac and Seven Wonders. Notre Dame University in Broome is going to be holding an open day on Thursday, the 30th of July, so that's next week. It's a free event open to everyone from midday through till 5:30. If you're interested in finding out about courses, talking with students or academics about the courses, then you're allowed to head along. The Notre Dame Open Day, Thursday the 30th, next week, and open to everybody. Today in Broome, there's going to be a new round of Girls United, a free soccer program for girls. It's open for girls in years 3 to 6. It's every afternoon on a Wednesday for just an hour, and it happens at Father McMahon Sports Field. You can register or find out all the details you need via Mike Doyle at Football West. 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

It's Steeler's Wheel, stuck in the middle with you from 1972. We'll wind the clock back a little bit further now to 1958 and the Platters.

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1: In this bulletin, a Pilbara campaign to count the Pilbara this census. A Coral Bay locals call for a long-promised footpath to be built, and emergency services welcome an injection of nearly $2 million to improve Pilbara assets. Good morning. This is ABC Local News right across the northwest. I'm Kimberly Putland. A regional development group is urging people who spend most of their time in the Pilbara to list it as their usual place of residence in this year's census. The Count the Pilbara campaign is a partnership between local, state and federal government bodies, including Regional Development Australia Pilbara. The RDA's Pilbara Chief Executive David Gillam says the last census missed tens of thousands of people living in the region.
2: 82,000 people were counted in the Pilbara. 55,000 of them said they live here. The problem there is we've got a 25,000 gap where those people aren't catered for in the Pilbara in terms of the services and infrastructure we need.
1: The company behind a planned fluorite mine in the Kimberley is seeking approval to extract an extra 4.5 billion litres of groundwater. Public notices for Tyvern's Speewa project appeared in newspapers last month, with people opposed to the application given 15 days to respond to the Department of Water and Environmental Regulation. Greens MP Jess Beckeling says the consultation process was disrespectful.
3: I just found it so disrespectful to the people who are deeply knowledgeable about this issue, being given so little time and so little information about what the proposal entails. Clearly, there's a significant problem with any company wanting to take such a profound amount of water.
1: Coral Bay locals are calling for a long-promised footpath to be developed before someone is hurt. Resident Graham Kay says he sees at least 100 joggers a day competing with heavy vehicles on the highly congested road. He says the Shire of Carnarvon needs to act.
4: Well, basically the response is it's in the 10-year plan. I've been here 24 years and that's all I keep hearing is a 10-year plan every 10 years. It's a 10-year plan.
1: The Shire of Carnarvon says the footpath has been one of the Shire's priority projects since 2024 and it is seeking external funding to deliver the $1.5 million project. The family of a West Australian man who suffered from schizophrenia and died in state care says his death raises

0: serious concerns about the state's mental health system. Morale for Me reports.
1: Bradley Buswell died suddenly while on a community treatment order after being released from Bunbury Regional Hospital's psychiatric unit. He was found with 52 times the normal amount of his antipsychotic medication in his system. The family say his death, which is subject to an ongoing coronial inquest, raises concerns about how the 42-year-old was able to obtain such a large dose under care. The WA Country Health Service said it feels deeply for the family's loss, but that there were no shortcomings in his treatment. The health service says it will implement any feedback from the coroner, who's due to hand down findings in September.
0: One Nation leader Pauline Hanson is facing calls to quickly disclose who funded her recent trip to Europe. Senator Hanson travelled to the UK, appearing on a right-wing podcast and being spotted in Sicily, holidaying with mining magnate Gina Rinehart. Senator Hanson says taxpayers didn't pay for the trip, but Federal Environment Minister Murray Watt says she needs to disclose who did fund it.
2: Senator Hanson does owe it to Australians to come clean about who has funded this luxury trip with Gina Rinehart in Sicily in the last couple of weeks. I don't know what the secret is here. I don't know why she isn't prepared to come clean.
0: The Department of Fire and Emergency Services says it welcomes an injection of close to $2 million by the state government to improve four Pilbara assets. A new rescue vessel, tanker and rescue truck will be added to communities to help with incidents like fire rescues, fires and crashes. Pilbara DFS District Officer David Cowdell says the new assets will be a major help for volunteers.
3: We can have all the resources we want, and there's always something better we can have, always something bigger we can have. But our main thing up here are our volunteers. They're absolutely essential. Many of our Pilbara communities rely on volunteers. We don't have a paid career fire service up here, so everyone that responds to emergencies up here are basically volunteers.
0: And to the weather today in the Gascoyne: sunny, Carnarvon a top of 26, Exmouth 27, Denham 23. In the Pilbara, also sunny, Karratha 29, Port Hedland 30, Newman 24. Sunny in the Kimberley as well, Broome a top of 30, Kununurra 31, Derby 30 and Halls Creek 27. This is ABC Regional News. The time now is 25.
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5: 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These are questions that you might not have thought about, or maybe you do think about, because there's a study going on in the Kimberley into radio listenership. You'll learn more about that shortly. A UV index of 8 today, sunny, a moderate fire danger everywhere, 27 today in Halls Creek and Balgo, Lombardina 28 degrees, Willow 29, Broome, Derby, Fitzroy Crossing and Argyle 30, and a top of 31 in Kununurra, Wyndham, Kalumburu and Bidgidanga. Low temperatures this morning down to single digits, 4 degrees at Gibb River, Nullagunda, 5 at Broome's Skewthorpe, 6 degrees in Halls Creek this morning, 8 at Kalumburu and Yampi Sound, 9 degrees this morning at Fitzroy Crossing and Kununurra, 10 at the Kununurra Deeperd Station, 11 in Broome, and down to 12 degrees this morning in Wyndham.

It's Cool and the Gang and Celebration at 19 minutes to 8 on ABC Kimberley. It might seem rhetorical to ask if you are listening to the radio right now. So how useful or enjoyable is radio for you? Perhaps it is a timekeeper to organise the morning, knowing that you are out the door when you hear the 7 o'clock news theme, or to be connected to what's going on locally. Maybe you just like the company and entertainment. The radio and wider media landscape has changed dramatically in the past 10, 20 years. The internet and smartphones means that you can get the weather and whatever you need at your fingertips. That's also meant that newspapers, newsrooms, radio and television stations have contracted, closed or changed. So does radio matter? Spencer Harson has this on his mind. He was a top-rated broadcaster with ABC Radio Queensland for many years, but these days is working on a PhD

0: on radio listenership habits, and he has a particular Kimberley location to study. Good morning, Spencer.
1: Vanessa, good morning. Thank you so much for having me in.
0: What is your PhD about?
1: Okay, so as you said, I was a breakfast radio presenter for the ABC for many years in Queensland, and I was always told, it was our mantra, that radio was at its strongest and its most valuable when it was live and local, right? Mainly the local, it has to be local. But what we've seen in the last 10 years, even 15 years, is that a lot of advertising that was being put into local commercial radio is moving to the internet. So there's less money in radio. It means that radio networks are putting in non-local breakfast shows all over the country, including here in the Kimberley. And are people listening to those non-local breakfast shows? You bet they are. And this is what I started to notice, that in many, many places, in 40% of places that had radio ratings in the regions last year, so almost half of regional places that had radio ratings, the number one rating breakfast show was not a local one. So I started to wonder what was going on here. What is the value of local radio now, particularly to regional Australia?
0: So if there's 40% tuning into a non-local program, why is that a problem? Why should we care, Spencer?
1: Well, I shouldn't be making predictions, but I have because I've been in radio, as you have, for over 30 years, I've got a gut feeling, and maybe it's a fear, that if the radio industry sees that people are happy to listen to non-local breakfast programs, maybe they will pressure the government at some point to not have to have local radio. So at the moment, every local radio station has to have one local program. And in these stations where the number one rating breakfast show is not local, they have a local morning show, typically from 9 till 12. It doesn't necessarily come from, as an example, the number one rating breakfast show is Hit. The breakfast show comes from Newcastle.
0: That's a long way away.
1: Correct. And then their one local show, which is from 9 till 12, comes from Mackay. But so it's a bloke, I met him last week. There's a bloke in Mackay doing a show for Matt Iser. So it is a local breakfast show, but you're never going to bump into him, on the foreshore at the markets at the brewery, like someone could bump into you, Vanessa. So I just wonder whether the industry might start to pressure the government. And so, look, people are happy to listen to programs from thousands of kilometres away. So why force us in this really tough economic time to have local radio? So then the question for communities becomes, well, what's the impact of that if there's less and less local media? And you already talked about that. We've seen that happening. Local TV, local newspapers, now local radio starting to disappear. And what does that mean for connectedness in communities?
0: And with the rise of even AI-generated radio programs, or particularly music-dominated programs where the playlist is curated solely by the computer and broadcast, well, it could be from anywhere in the world, you lose that human touch, or you lose that local connection. So as part of your Griffith University research then, Spencer, what are you trying to get to the bottom of?
1: What am I trying to find out? Good question. Well, the question is, what is the value of local radio to regional Australians? I've chosen five. Well, it was suggested to me that five locations geographically spread would be a good thing to go for. So I've been to Matt Iser and Mackay in Queensland, Mildura in Victoria. The last one will be either Townsville or Albury. I haven't decided yet. And then that just leaves one more. And I was always interested in the idea of going somewhere that was so small that it wasn't included in the radio ratings anywhere. And so initially I'd been thinking about Seymour in Victoria. Then I realised Seymour is technically part of the Shepparton ratings. And then I was looking at Yarraman in Queensland, and then realised Yarraman is actually part of Kingaroy. And then I worked for the Community Media Training Organisation. We train community radio broadcasters, and they said, do you want to go to Fitzroy Crossing to run 2 days of training at Wonky Radio? And I said, of course, amazing, fantastic. Never been to Broome, never been to the Kimberley, of course. And then I had this sort of coin drop moment. I thought, hang on, maybe Fitzroy could be the fourth location that I go to.
0: Fantastic.
1: So I've got this survey that I'm asking people in, and thank you, I know you mentioned it yesterday, people in Fitzroy to do, first of all, it takes about 8 or 9 minutes. Localradiosurvey.com. If you go there, you can do

0: interviews are revealing is the story behind those numbers, why people might or might not listen to local radio. So the industry can learn from that, and we can, as a result, and the government can be informed by that in terms of future decision making, and hopefully this leads to better, stronger local media for communities like Fitzroy Crossing.
1: On ABC Radio, Kimberley, with me this morning is Spencer Howson, who is a former ABC Queensland broadcaster, and I guarantee you want to be interviewed by him as part of this local radio survey that he's doing for his PhD with Griffith University, looking at listenership habits, whether or not the radio has a value in people's lives, and how this may in fact impact future decision making around the media landscape in our backyard. So, Spencer, do you think that once you've done your PhD, it will go to government or could go to the communications minister or an organisation, be it the ABC or a commercial network, to say, hey, this is what I've learned?
0: Absolutely. And already the ABC and the various commercial networks and the commercial radio peak body are all engaging with me. They've come to me and said, we see what you're doing, how can we help? They really are very keen to get this information. My plan is, yes, I have to write an 80,000 word thesis.
1: Oh dear.
0: Which is next year's job. That's my 2027 problem. This year's my fun year of data collection and travelling and seeing sunset at Broome like I did last night, which is beautiful. But the writing next year. But also, like, no one in the radio industry is going to read an 80,000 word thesis. And so what I want to then do is speak at conferences and write for some trade websites as well, and really get the word across. And I don't know, I mean, I've got a sense now because I've already been to Mount Isa, Mildura, Mackay. But, you know, I arrive in Fitzroy Crossing this afternoon with open ears and a clean mind, and I want to hear, like, if you live in Fitzroy Crossing, you don't have, like, it's your 4 hours drive from your local ABC. And there is one local radio station, community radio station, and Radio National, and that's it, as I understand it, you know, in terms of listening off a transmitter. So what does that mean? How do you, you know, and how important is radio to you? Have you found other things that have taken radio's place? Maybe places like Fitzroy Crossing, you know, the government should be stumping up more money to strengthen Wangi Radio, to be an even better version of itself than I know it already is a great radio station. Yeah, those are the sort of the plans. But, I just thought I'd share with you this morning something which hasn't been talked about, which is something I'm seeing coming through in the data, and it's about this notion of the value of local radio and the difference between the ratings and value. So in Mackay, the radio ratings came out 2 weeks ago, and the top five stations start with a commercial station, then another commercial station, then a commercial station from interstate, then a commercial station, then the ABC. So the ABC's fifth in the radio ratings in Mackay, and the ABC there, Rob Kidd, who does the breakfast show, does your job, you know, he's a bit down in the dumps, understandably, when the ratings came out a couple of weeks ago. But one of the questions I ask is, thinking about the radio show the breakfast show that you listen to most in the morning, how much would you miss that program if it wasn't here tomorrow? Give me a number between 0 and 10. How valuable is that program to you? But the question is, how much would you miss it? The show that's number 1, 2, 3, and 4, it's around about 5, 6 out of 10 is the mean, is the average. The ABC, which is fifth in the ratings, scores well over 9 out of 10 in terms of how much people would miss that show.
1: I love that
0: right.
1: piece
0: so
1: of data.
0: The difference between the ratings and this concept of the value of local radio, and that's what I'm interested in. The radio ratings are happening. I'm following the ratings around the country. But I'm asking, what is the value of local radio to you as a listener and to your community?
1: Intriguing research. I love it. Thank you so much, Spencer.
0: And
1: I do wish you luck in Fitzroy Crossing. I know you really enjoy your time there this week. localradiosurvey.com. If you are in the Fitzroy area, in town or in the valley, localradiosurvey.com. Pop on and do that survey. And then you've got a chance this week to talk to Spencer direct.
0: Correct. And also, everyone who does it, you have the chance, if you want, you can either do it completely anonymously, and that's fine. And I don't know, I genuinely don't know. I see the answers to your questions. I've no idea who you are. You can opt in to do an interview with me. You can also opt in to be in the draw for a $50 gift voucher. There are 20 $50 gift vouchers, but it's up to you. If you don't want to be in the draw and you don't want to say who you are at all, that's fine. I would rather have more people do this.

0: survey, which makes, which will make Fitzroy Crossing more represented in the overall data set.
1: A much more richer PhD and an 80,000-word survey for Spencer
0: for
1: coming
0: reminder.
1: Up. Lovely to talk with you this
0: Likewise.
1: Morning. Thank you, Spencer.
0: Thank you.
1: Spencer Howson from Griffith University, localradiosurvey.com, and he's in Fitzroy Crossing this week as part of his PhD research. It is 7 away from 8.

0: It's the Brothers Osborne and Goodbyes kicking in after 10 o'clock this morning. You'll be joined by Maddie Francis across the north. Hello, Matt.
1: Morning, Vanessa. Solid brekkie show this morning. Loving the music.
0: Oh, as always, it's great to have a good tune. I feel like I'm in my own silent disco sometimes in the studio as well, just bopping away, headphones on. And after 10 o'clock, you've got a really important story around drowning prevention. What's this about, Matt?
1: Yes, I do. So I was lucky enough to be able to reach out to legend in Oz on in this field. We're talking Laurie Lawrence from Kids Alive Do the Five.
0: The swimming legend.
1: The swimming legend who back in the 80s put Kids Alive Do the Five together. I can't even imagine the amount of lives this could have saved over that time. But we're talking about World Drowning Prevention Day is this weekend, and Kids Alive Do the Five are doing a thing with families. They're encouraging families to do something that could make a real difference. Part of that is turning off your screens and encouraging families to swap passive screen time for active water safety education.
0: So a lot of people have a swimming pool, or they head down to the river to swim, or they love going to the beach.
1: Of course.
0: So this project is really about encouraging people to learn more about water safety in whatever environment.
1: Bring that focus back, because I think in the modern age, a lot of attention are sucked away by screen time, being online, being on social media. This is really encouraging one solid hour during World Drowning Prevention Day to just take that screen away and actually really focus on the swimming safety.
0: Maybe even a chance to look at what you've got in your own backyard, if you have a pool, for example.
1: Yeah.
0: Do you have all the right safety gear? Is the fence up to code?
1: Yep.
0: Have you been propping the gate open? Can the kids drag a chair across from the patio and climb over?
1: All these extra little things. And I think speaking with someone like Laurie Lawrence, who has been in this field for decades, we'll be able to uncover all of that around pool safety. And I mean, this, it's all right there in the song. You want me to sing it? All right. Supervise us. Shut the gate. Teach your kids to swim. It's great. Then there was supervise, watch your mates, and then learn how to resuscitate. There you go. But I'll see if Laurie Lawrence will give us the jingle.
0: It's a karaoke session with Maddie Francis this morning with a very important message. Join him and Laurie Lawrence after 10 today. Thanks, Matt.
1: Thanks, Vanessa.
0: The catchy jingle, it has a very important message. It can save a life. So do take the time to talk about water safety with your family and, of course, with any age. Drowning can happen, so make sure you know what to do. Stay with ABC Radio for the rest of your day. Find us online at any time. It's now 8 o'clock.
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5: This is ABC News. I'm Garrett Mundy. Good morning. Police have charged a 16-year-old boy with murder and unlawfully attempting to kill after his mother was found dead and sister found seriously injured yesterday morning. Officers were called to a property on Mills Street in Bentley just after 6 o'clock yesterday to find the body of a 35-year-old woman inside the home. A short time later, a 12-year-old girl was found by members of the public several hundred metres away in Cannington. She was given first aid before being taken to Perth Children's Hospital, where police say she continues to receive treatment and support. The 16-year-old boy was arrested at the Bentley home and charged overnight. He's expected to face the Perth Magistrates Court this morning. The Foreign Minister has used a meeting with her Chinese counterpart to raise concerns about China test firing a nuclear-capable missile earlier this month. At the time, China called the missile test routine, but several countries, including Australia, firmly criticised it, with Penny Wong expressing those strong concerns during the pair's 12th face-to-face meeting. Senator Wong has also once again raised the case of Dr. Yung Heng-jun, an Australian democracy activist and writer who's been detained in China for years on spying charges he denies. A Sydney-based international student has been charged after allegedly claiming more than $5 million in GST refunds on luxury watches. Chantelle El-Khoury has the details.
6: The 28-year-old allegedly exploited the tourist refund scheme by lodging dishonest claims at Sydney Airport, according to a joint investigation between the Australian Federal Police and Border Force. Police say he made more than 20 short trips to China and allegedly deposited over $1.1 million in cash into Australian bank accounts. Search warrants uncovered about $270,000 in cash, luxury watches, counterfeit watches and electronic devices. The man is due to appear in Downing Centre local court today and faces up to 10 years in prison if convicted.
5: ASEAN foreign ministers will meet with US Secretary of State Marco Rubio after expressing concern over renewed fighting in the Middle East. Southeast Asia correspondent Tim Swanston reports.
7: This year's ASEAN foreign ministers meetings take place in the shadow of renewed conflict in the Middle East. The effective closure of the Strait of Hormuz has deeply impacted Southeast Asian nations, which are heavily reliant on imported oil and gas. In a joint statement, ASEAN nations expressed serious concerns over the renewed conflict. Foreign ministers of ASEAN nations will meet today with US Secretary of State Marco Rubio. A meeting of foreign ministers of the Quad, Australia, India, Japan and the US is also expected.
5: Iran's President Masoud Pezeshkian claims the level of interaction with Supreme Leader Mojtaba Khamenei is growing day by day. Mojtaba has not been seen in public since the first day of the Iran war, when he was injured in the same strikes that killed his father and predecessor, Ali Khamenei. It comes as sirens have rung out across Jordan, Bahrain and Kuwait for another day, with Iran targeting US military bases and personnel in the region. President Pezeshkian says he's confident the Supreme